0: involvement in the deaths of humanitarian workers 30 years ago. President Trump told reporters today that Cuba is free.
1: I think it's a very big moment for people that, not only Cuban Americans, but people that came from Cuba, that want to go back to Cuba, people that want to see their family in Cuba. I think this is a very big day, very important day. They supported me to the nth degree.
0: The Justice Department says Castro played a role in shooting down two planes carrying members of the exile group Brothers to the Rescue in 1996. Four people, including three U.S. citizens, died. And the Justice Department has indicted a former federal prosecutor for sending herself a copy of Special Counsel Jack Smith's report on the investigation into President Trump's classified documents case. NPR's Jacqueline Diaz has more.
2: Prosecutors allege that Carmen Mercedes Leinberger emailed a copy of the report to her personal email in January 2025 and tried to hide the fact that she was doing this. The grand jury indictment says she downloaded the documents and emailed them with titles like chocolatecakerecipe.pdf. The indictment doesn't say what Leinberger planned to do with the documents. At the time, a federal judge had ordered the report sealed. Judge Eileen Cannon has since ordered the report permanently sealed. Leinberger served as the managing assistant U.S. attorney in Fort Pierce, Florida. She pleaded not guilty to four felony charges, including theft of government property. Jacqueline Diaz, NPR News.
0: The commercial rocket company SpaceX has filed paperwork for what could be the biggest initial public offering in history. As NPR's Jeff Brumfield reports, its financial disclosures show the company's ambitions and how much it's spending.
3: SpaceX has already cornered the market on rocket launches, and it's built the world's only satellite internet service. Going forward, it wants to construct data centers in space, build bases on the moon, and eventually put humans on the surface of Mars. Reaching these goals could make SpaceX one of the most valuable companies in history. But to fulfill its ambitions, the financial disclosures showed SpaceX spending eye-watering amounts of money. Last year, its AI division, xAI, spent close to $12 billion. The company spent another $3 billion developing its massive new rocket Starship. Overall, SpaceX lost money in the first quarter of this year. Only its satellite internet service turned a profit. Jeff Brumfield, NPR News.
0: The U.S. military says it boarded an Iranian-flagged oil tanker in the Gulf of Oman that was suspected of trying to violate the American blockade. It's at least the fifth vessel to be boarded since the Trump administration began the blockade of Iranian shipping. U.S. Central Command says the ship was searched and redirected. You're listening to NPR News from Washington. Stephen Colbert's run on The Late Show ends tomorrow, marking the end of his on-air feud with President Trump. Colbert began hosting in 2015. CBS announced last summer that the show would end in May, citing economic reasons. The decision follows Paramount's settlement of a Trump lawsuit and its pending sale to Skydance Media. Special educators are some of the hardest to hire and retain across schools in this country. Some say the paperwork side of the job is behind burnout. As NPR's Jonaki Mehta reports, AI could be helping.
4: Being a special ed teacher means having a long list of responsibilities and often not enough time in the day. That includes writing IEPs, legally mandated documents that serve as tailored education plans for each child.
5: And, you know, the key term is individualized. No two kids are the same.
4: That's special ed teacher Maria Sibu, who says teachers like her must know their students' unique learning styles intimately and have a knowledge of complex laws, all to make sure students get a quality education. But all the paperwork leaves teachers burned out, so an increasing number of them are using AI to help write those IEPs. Research is showing that if it's done safely and with the right training, it can actually improve the quality of the work and give teachers more time to work directly with students. Jonaki Mehta, NPR News.
0: Major League Baseball is experiencing an epidemic of mostly male fans taking off their shirts and twirling them above their heads. The tarps off trend started in St. Louis last Friday and has spread across the league to places like Detroit, Tampa Bay, Philadelphia, and Anaheim. This is NPR News.
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8: 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I'm Kate Archer-Kent.

0: And I'm Rob Ferret. Emmanuel Evangelical Lutheran Church in Watertown is hosting a community performance tonight by composer Omar Thomas.
1: He will be conducting his song, A Mother of a Revolution, which the Watertown School Board voted last week to ban from the high school wind ensemble performance that took place on Monday night.
0: The composer has said the song was inspired by Marsha Johnson, a black trans woman who was part of the 1969 Stonewall riots in New York that advanced LGBTQ rights and advocacy.
1: The school board said in a statement that it heard from concerned parents and removed the song due to its, quote, celebration of violence.
0: That decision prompted a walkout from students protesting the ban.
1: We're learning more about how tonight's community performance came together and why the church is hosting the composer.
0: Karina Schultz serves as pastor at Emmanuel Evangelical Lutheran Church in Watertown. Pastor Schultz, welcome to Wisconsin Today.
2: Good morning.
0: And David Morstad is a member of the church and helped organize the community performance. David, thanks for being with us.
3: Thanks for having me. It's a pleasure.
0: Pastor Schultz, how did the idea of this community performance first come to you at the church?
2: That's a great question. You know, once we heard that this was a possibility, that the song wasn't going to be played, so many people in the community were already thinking about how can we respond in positive, creative, and hopeful ways. And so multiple churches had this idea like, hey, we could host. So Emmanuel had the thought, and folks even reached out to us to say, hey, would you consider this? The congregation council voted and said, yes, we would definitely have this event. And all of a sudden, everything's been in place. Wheels have been moving. Relationships have been built and strengthened. And we're preparing to host a beautiful community performance tonight.
0: And David, this started with bringing the local school over to perform, or school kids to perform this. Now the composer himself, Omar Thomas, is going to be there. Can you tell us a little bit about how that came to be?
3: Yeah. We're very excited about that. And the story really begins at a school district apart from Watertown's district. I have to lift up the Sauk Prairie district. One of the reasons that I became involved with this as kind of a connecting point between Emmanuel and the Watertown music community and the Sauk Prairie district kind of led to Omar Thomas is being here. The band director at Sauk Prairie High School had a strong interest, was following the story, and wanted to do something. I have a daughter who's also a music teacher in the Sauk Prairie district. They talked. He reached out to me. We started brainstorming about things, and it was really the band director from Sauk Prairie, Matt Kaczynski, who spearheaded the initiative to bring Omar here and is seeing that through. I think he's probably picking up the composer at the airport right about now.
0: Pastor Schultz, how do you see hosting this performance, given the background of controversy in the local community, how do you see that aligning with the mission and values of Emmanuel Evangelical Lutheran Church?
2: You know, every week in worship, we have our mission statement that we say together. So the leader stands up on the altar and says, people of God, we have a calling and a purpose. God calls us to do the work of, and then the whole congregation responds with the words, celebrating God's grace in Jesus Christ, accepting all unconditionally, and growing in God's call to serve the world. So we start from a place of celebration of God's grace for the whole world through Jesus Christ. And if this isn't a celebration tonight, I don't know what is. Accepting all unconditionally, our congregation is a reconciling in Christ congregation, meaning that we have gone through a process to become openly welcoming and affirming of LGBTQ people. And growing in God's call to serve the world, we see and understand this as a way that we can serve the community and meet a need in the community. So there's been an outpouring of gratitude and excitement and joy, and we hope that this evening is one of connection and community and appreciating the musicality of this piece and the hard work that the performers, the musicians, have done to prepare for this evening's performance.
0: David, why the church as a venue as opposed to maybe another public community space?
3: Well, Watertown is a great city, but somewhat limited in terms of the options. very often the community spaces that first come to mind are in fact shared spaces with the school district. Because of the decision that was made by the school board, the message was very clear to us that any of the concert venues or gymnasiums or any of that sort of thing which existed in the school district were really off limits. We've tried very hard to send the message that this has nothing to do with the school district, that this is an independent community thing. But once you get there, we are a little bit limited in terms of venues that can hold that many people. Most of them are churches. Our church just happens to be one that was willing to step forward for this.
0: We're talking about community performance tonight at Emmanuel Evangelical Lutheran Church in Watertown, led by the composer of a song banned by the local school board. Our guests are Pastor Karina Schultz and organizer David Morstead. Pastor Schultz, you have said, hey, this is not meant to be a rally or a political statement or a protest, but a gathering. Why is that distinction important to you, and what do you want to see when people come in the door?
2: Yeah, I think, you know, if you've followed this story and seen, you've mentioned even the many ways the community has responded, there's been people speaking at board meetings, there's been letters written to the editor, there's been protests, there's been walkouts. You know, everybody's using every tool they have to respond, I think, in healthy and creative ways. And this is the church's response, another way to respond to the community, to this need. And I think what we're hoping to see, you know, imagine just getting to the end of this concert. We heard a beautiful, powerful piece of music. We heard the composer speak. We've been together in this space where there's been joy, belonging, and welcome. You know, churches are uniquely set up to foster those types of spaces. And that is what we are hoping to do today, particularly for folks who have been marginalized or discredited, especially in the LGBTQ community. We want to make sure that those folks are welcomed, included, and loved, and we see that in line with the ministry of Jesus.
0: The Watertown School Board issued this statement in explaining their cancellation of the original scheduled performance of the piece. I'm quoting it here at length. It is the responsibility of a public school to provide a strong, values-neutral education to all students. As the encouragement of social violence continues to rise across the country, the Watertown Unified School District Board of Education stands firm on the principle that is not the place of a public school to endorse or celebrate acts of violence, end quote, referring to the Stonewall riot or uprising, as people call it, of 1969. David, what was your reaction to that messaging from the school board?
3: Well, I would first take issue with the phrase values neutral. The action by the school board is anything but values neutral. It's just driven by a separate set of values. I'm not sure that in any educational environment you can ever achieve anything that's values neutral. And frankly, I don't know that you should. I think that education comes with a certain amount of education about where values come from and instilling some values. But it was very disappointing. The statement really was a very powerful statement about the dignity and the humanity and the respect toward LGBTQ individuals that is just not present. And we heard that. We heard that from students. We heard it from parents. The board meeting at which this decision was reached was highly charged. It was very emotional. People spoke from the heart about their own experiences of separation, of marginalization, of bullying, and of violence that they have experienced personally. And we saw this as just reducing the visibility of all of that. And we hope that people come away from this concert tonight with a greater understanding that this community can be a place of welcome and honor, and at the very least, acknowledgement of the full humanity of individuals.
0: Pastor Schultz, this has been divisive. David just mentioned those school board meetings. Have you seen those divisions with your own congregation? Have you heard from people saying, yeah, I actually agree with the school board here, or even however we feel, I don't want to have the church stick its neck out on this divisive issue?
2: You know, overwhelmingly, we've heard messages of support, affirmation, people showing up saying, what can I do? Folks reaching out saying we're in support of the council's decision. People being excited, church members being stopped at the grocery store or farmer's market and having other people in the community saying, oh, my goodness, we're so grateful that this musical piece is going to be able to be heard in this way. Thank you. There will be folks who are not in agreement with this, but we understand that that's part of what it means to live in a community. And we trust that this is where the Holy Spirit is leading us to be witnesses to the love God has for the world, for all of creation, and for each person. So there's a sense of excitement, of joy, of preparation, so that we have this space ready for folks to experience this communal and musical connection, and the music will speak.
0: David, with all this background, I assume you're going to the performance tonight. Do you think you will be able to just sit there and enjoy this as a piece of music and kind of filter out all the back and forth that led up to it?
3: Yeah, it turns out I will be there. Thanks for asking. And I believe so. You know, let me just say this. If the school board got one thing right, it was this. Music is powerful stuff. I think they saw that in a very negative way. I don't see it that way. Music will have its own way of reaching in and touching individuals. And I've heard recordings of the piece a number of times. It moves me every time. And I suspect that that same thing will happen tonight. And there will be a power in the room. And I wouldn't miss it for the world.
0: I'll leave it there. David, thanks for joining us. And Pastor Schultz, thanks for being with us.
2: Thank you.
0: Pastor Karina Schultz from Emmanuel Evangelical Lutheran Church in Watertown, David Morstead, a member of that congregation, with us to share why they're hosting a community performance for composer Omar Thomas, whose song A Mother of a Revolution was banned by the Watertown School Board. WPR reached out to Watertown Superintendent Jared Burke and the school board for this segment. We didn't receive a response.
1: 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Hear about its suggestions to policymakers. One calls for more transparency.
4: It's really hard still to get numbers to understand concretely how much water, electricity, and other resources these facilities are using.
1: The paper is called The Hidden Environmental Costs of Data Centers and AI. That's next.
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1: It's Wisconsin Today. I'm Kate Archer-Kent.
0: And I'm Rob Ferret. Data centers are a hot topic in communities all over the state as tech companies look to site these energy-intensive projects in places with abundant fresh water, like Wisconsin.
1: And data centers are literally hot, too. These massive storage and data processing facilities are energy-hungry. They heat up their surroundings and require large amounts of water to cool them down.
0: But how much water do data centers actually use, and what's their true environmental impact?
1: Researchers at UW-Milwaukee's Center for Water Policy tackled those questions, and they recently published their findings in a paper. It's titled The Hidden Environmental Costs of Data Centers and AI.
0: They also reviewed data center projects around the country and from that created a legislative model with recommendations for policymakers.
1: To learn more about this, I spoke with Tressie Camp, Assistant Director of the Center for Water Policy at UW-Milwaukee. Traditional data centers, they've been around since at least the 1990s, storing and processing the data that powers the internet. What is different about this new influx of proposed AI data centers, especially in their environmental impact?
10: So the difference is really scale. And we use, you know, try to set it in real life examples sometimes. If you think of our smaller neighborhood data centers that, as you said, have been around for some time now, and we may not even have realized it, that could be akin to, you know, a laptop that you've left sitting on your desk. When we're talking about hyperscale, or as we call it, AI data centers, it really is just that. It's an issue of scale. And the scale and the type of equipment that's in the building is really very reflective of the technology demands that are coming from outside the building, from all of us, and technologies like AI and crypto that are really driving this much higher scale infrastructure at these data center facilities.
1: And so hyperscale means they need a lot more resources to run these operations. They need more energy. They need more natural resources like water.
10: That's correct. And it's important not to forget the other aspects of resource use as well, including land. So one reason that people are noticing things more is simply because the facilities are more noticeable from actions just, you know, driving through the countryside that may be right outside the city or the village in which you live. So they are bigger and simply more visible and noticeable, taking up more land than some of these smaller facilities that have been around for much longer.
1: So focusing in here on the water consumption, in 2023, U.S. data centers consumed an estimated 17 billion gallons of water directly. That's from the Lawrence Berkeley National Laboratory, and that's not counting indirect consumption from electricity. Can you put that number into context for us?
10: Sure. So that's a really important number. It's also important to point out that the Lawrence Berkeley lab and that estimate from 2023 are the best numbers that we're aware of, but it really is important to keep calling for increased research into this. And 3 years later, we know, especially based on the evolving nature of this industry and all of our AI use, that it's important to keep asking for updated numbers. The 17 billion, like you said, is direct, and that's just for cooling. The indirect number that you mentioned is 211 billion gallons. So if you're looking at a pie chart, and this is a pie chart that we try to use in our presentation for all of us visual learners out there, that 211 billion gallons is by far the biggest piece of the pie.
1: Wow. And when you say consume, That word means that does the water go away? You know, what does that mean to consume that amount of water?
10: Thanks. That's a really important question and a really important thing for all of us as consumers, public users of AI and infrastructure to understand this. So consumption doesn't just equal withdrawn. So a data center consumes water when it is not returned to the immediate area where it was taken from or withdrawn. And it's not returned because that water is either evaporated during the cooling of those hot, thirsty data centers or in generating electricity for that facility, which we just discussed is the bigger part of that pie.
1: Okay. So when you talk also about some of the hidden environmental costs, with AI data centers, you and your colleagues have looked into that at the Center for Water Policy. What are these hidden costs?
10: So it's important to note that this is still a new issue, even in the academic sector. We've been researching the water demands of AI data centers for about 2 years now. We started by researching the water and energy demands of these facilities, and then more recently moved into a second phase of research involving a 50-state review of legislation that could regulate this emerging industry. It's important to point out that hidden can mean a few things. For the general public, I want to focus first on the fact that hidden can mean simply not transparent or not fully transparent yet. It can mean that it's really hard still to get numbers to understand concretely how much water, electricity, and other resources these facilities are using. So that's, you know, hidden first is a lack of transparency. And then moving on from that, hidden can also mean other things, such as a debate that focuses, for example, just on direct water use versus really talking more transparently and holistically about the indirect and direct water that's necessary to run these facilities.
1: Can you explain a little more about this lack of transparency? Is it coming from data center developers not, you know, fully revealing their plans or their usage? Can you cite an example of how that works?
10: Sure. So like so many of the most pressing environmental issues that we're all dealing with together, it's really important not to point fingers, but to say that the problem and the solution can come both from the industry and from all of us as consumers. So because AI data centers are a relatively new industry in our country, their designs and the way that they operate can be considered or have been alleged to be more confidential or sometimes even considered trade secrets. If even when those things, when those allegations aren't part of the picture, it's really just, and our research has focused on the reporting requirements and the permitting requirements and the fact that it is very difficult under the existing regulatory scheme to get numbers about the resource demands and resource use at any particular data center facility from one place in a way that's effective and simple. It really requires outreach and digging in a multifaceted way that can be difficult even for an academic research center that's focusing on this important issue for a big chunk of our time.
1: We're talking about the water usage and environmental impacts of data centers with Tressie Camp, Assistant Director of the Center for Water Policy at UW-Milwaukee. Let's dig further into this suite of recommendations, as you call them, and knowing that, you know, people in Wisconsin have voiced concerns about the environmental costs of AI data centers, about transparency issues. There have been protests. And then there's this recent Marquette poll that found 70% of Wisconsinites across party lines think the costs of these large data centers outweigh the benefits. So what are you recommending that lawmakers and local governments consider as more data centers are coming onto the map here in Wisconsin?
10: Great question. And I do think it's critical to point out that part of that polling is water impacts. And those that 70% of Wisconsinites believing that the costs outweigh the benefits, water impacts were cited most often as the reason for that vote or that decision. And I do think it's so critical to the advancement of this issue that we note that that was bipartisan polling and that there are folks all over Wisconsin from very different kinds of community throughout the state calling for change. In terms of the specific recommendations and goals in this legislative model, we really boiled it down to 5 goals. And again, that's after the hard work of a team here at the Center for Water Policy. I'd be remiss not to mention them. We have a recent law graduate who did a 50-state survey of how states and some local governments are responding to this issue, boiled that down to 5 goals. The first is improving comprehensive planning. The second, as we started to discuss, is increased transparency and public disclosure. The third goal, and really a reason behind some of the polling that we're seeing and the outcry that we're seeing, the goal now is to protect ratepayers from bearing increased utility costs. The fourth goal is to establish energy and water efficiency prerequisites for AI data centers as conditions for permit approval or for these tax exemptions that we're hearing more about in the media. Last but not least is to increase funding for water management and conservation. So those are five really important goals. Within each of those, there's, again, a suite or a menu of different options that can reflect the different political realities in not just Wisconsin communities, but beyond. And I do think it's telling that three of those goals relate to protecting the public and relate simply to public transparency. By the time we get to goal four and five, we are talking about environmental impacts, water use, energy use, but we're starting with the base of the foundation of our conversation being around public right to know and protecting all of us as taxpayers.
1: Is there an appetite for regulation at the state level, at the local level? When you look at these five goals, do you see traction?
10: We are definitely seeing traction. As a note, this is, again, tailored not for Wisconsin, not just for Wisconsin or even for Wisconsin specifically, but was based on a 50-state review. Within each specific state, as we're seeing here in Wisconsin, governments can react incredibly different. We have Wisconsin communities that are enacting tax exemptions and signing non-disclosure agreements, other communities that are enacting moratoria and putting a pause on these facilities while a government figures out how to respond. You're going to see that same, I should say, diversity of responses at the state levels throughout the United States as well, where you're seeing states with, especially now, more of an appetite starting to regulate this industry, and other states that are setting themselves up to be, as you know, to use terms that states themselves are putting out in the media, to be data center capitals of the U.S., if not the world.
1: Hmm. Here in Wisconsin and in the Great Lakes region, tech companies are wanting to site these proposed data centers in this region because of our abundance of fresh water. There are laws, you know, surrounding Great Lakes governance. How is the data center debate shaped by the Great Lakes Compact and the legally binding agreement between eight states that includes Wisconsin?
10: Yes, it is worthwhile noting that these facilities are being proposed in all sorts of ecosystems, all sorts of climates, and that the cumulative impacts of this industry have the potential to create real impact even in relatively water-rich areas. So cumulative impacts of AI data centers, these large-scale facilities, have the potential, if we don't all act quickly and oversee water impacts, energy impacts, to put an unchecked strain on shared natural resources, again, even for water-abundant areas like the Great Lakes. Now, the Great Lakes Compact is going to be a really important starting point for this discussion. And the compact was part of the center's analysis and research into how can we use the compact to start making recommendations and address this industry. Ultimately, especially in Wisconsin and Virginia, in these areas where we did specific case studies, we are looking at data centers that are hooking in to existing infrastructure. They're getting their water from utilities. They're getting their power from power plants that either exist or are going to be constructed. As a result, these facilities are not direct permit holders, and they are not reporting directly under the compact. So we did, in fact, dive into the compact. Of course, it's critical that that compact and the reporting requirements are there. But ultimately, at least as regulation stands today, it is very difficult to use the Great Lakes Compact to understand the resource needs of one particular data center or even data centers in one particular region or state. There's just not data down to a minute enough detail for us to understand, based on Great Lakes Compact recording requirements, how much water these facilities need.
1: Okay, thank you for that. I want to turn here a moment to data centers that are really pushing what's called this closed loop system. Microsoft has talked about planning a pilot for such a system with zero water evaporation in its data center in Mount Pleasant. What can be said about the design of how this works, and does it put less pressure on local water resources?
10: You know, I'll start by mentioning the upside, which is that if we are all going to continue to use and rely on AI, we are going to have to lean heavily on increasing innovation. Closed loop could be part of the solution. Again, in relative terms, this is a new technology. You mentioned Microsoft. The facilities in Wisconsin that are going to use closed loop, these are really at the forefront of this industry in terms of using closed loop at such a high scale. So the first answer is really that we won't know how comprehensive of a solution closed loop can be until we start to get data from these facilities operating at the full scale that they plan to operate at. It's also really important to note that closed loop addresses those direct water numbers that you and I started talking about. So the direct water that's necessary for cooling. Even closed loop facilities need power to run. And that power is the biggest part of the pie that we talked about that's necessary for these facilities to run. So closed loop, absolutely. Let's keep talking about that as part of the debate and seeing if these facilities can help us push technology to help us make AI more sustainable. But we have to be talking about the energy side of this as well. So we have to be looking at the bigger numbers, the indirect water consumption, the electricity needed for these facilities, and figure out what is the tool going to be to make that energy part of the pie more sustainable.
1: Some lawmakers and business leaders in Wisconsin think that data centers will be this big economic boon, and they want to offer tax incentives to tech companies to draw them here. In the framework and in the goals, how do you balance those economic considerations with the environmental ones?
10: Well, part of the legislative model that the Center for Water Policy released did, in fact, focus on some of those economic considerations. And a big thing that we need to ask is economic benefit to a community if a data center, one or more, are going to operate there. If that's the starting point of the discussion, is protecting the community, benefiting the community where they locate, let's follow through on that commitment. So a big part of the legislative model that the center released to make recommendations for the AI data center industry, in fact, focused on community benefit and ensuring benefit to the community, ensuring that taxpayers were protected. It's really important, too, to look at the analysis beyond one phase of these data centers. So are we talking jobs that are necessary to construct these facilities? And that may happen over a time frame of months or years, depending on what part of the construction you're talking about. But how long term are these facilities going to benefit communities from a job perspective and from a tax perspective? Again, we need more examples of communities entering into community benefit agreements with members of the data center industry and seeing the general public protected from rate increases, for example, before we can say that a productive and positive relationship can exist between a community where a facility like this is sited and all the people that live in and play in and work in those communities.
1: Tressie, thank you so much for joining us.
10: Thank you.
1: That is Tressie Camp, Assistant Director of the Center for Water Policy at UW-Milwaukee. We've been talking about the water usage and the environmental costs of AI data centers in Wisconsin and beyond.

0: coming up. Schlitz beer in Milwaukee was once the top-selling brand in the country. We'll hear the story of the marketing scandal and federal charges that led to its downfall.
1: With some skunky beer and some horrible advertising, that was sort of the trinity that really brought down a billion-dollar company in a matter of 5-6 years.
0: That's next here on WPR News.
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10: It's Wisconsin Today. I'm Kate Archer-Kent.
0: And I'm Rob Ferret. It's time for Wisconsin Life. Here's producer Maureen McCollum with the answer to an audience question about one Wisconsin community's iconic creatures.
11: Trolls are everywhere you look in the Dane County village of Mount Horeb. Troll cartoons on the street signs, troll footprints on the sidewalk, sculptures of trolls lining Main Street. The sheer number of trolls in the community prompted a Wisconsin listener to ask, what's the deal with all the trolls? WPR's Tim Peterson went to find the answer.
12: Over the years, Leah Jaber has frequented a Mount Horeb tea shop with her family. During each visit, the trolls always got the attention of the Madison East High School senior. You know, trolls, those ugly and dim-witted, yet powerful ancient figures from Norway's pagan past. To satisfy her curiosity, Jaber reached out to WPR's Wisconsin.
13: The biggest thing that got me curious is basically just seeing all the trolls, but having no idea where they came from or what they represent or what they mean.
12: I invited Jaber to join me to find the answer in Mount Horeb, officially trademarked the troll capital of the world. We meet at the Mount Horeb Area Historical Society, where Destiny Udelhoven is the director. She says they get asked about the trolls constantly.
14: What's the deal with the trolls? That's like exactly how they ask it.
12: Udelhoven says the abundance of trolls harkens back to the area's Norwegian heritage and a marketing push to attract visitors.
14: I think that's what I want people to see as a historian, is that the trolls didn't spring out of nowhere. We didn't pick them because they were just the most marketable thing. You know, they really have a strong, deep connection to our history here.
12: That connection being two major waves of Norwegian immigrants to the Mount Horeb area in the mid and late 19th century. Mount Horeb is known for its lasting Norwegian culture, a living museum outside of town with Norwegian-style buildings, annual Norwegian musical performances, and a water tower covered in rosemaling, a stylized Norwegian floral painting. In the 80s, a Mount Horeb resident was also crafting two-dimensional birch bark trolls. Jaber saw these up close at the Historical Society.
14: So you can walk down this little crevice and you can see, you can be surrounded by the trollness of them. Go ahead, you're the one who asked. Yes. Go down there, experience it.
13: They're definitely different than the carved trolls because they're painted kind of realistically. So yeah, I guess I'm a tiny bit scared, but I think it's kind of like joyous energy, I guess.
12: The carved trolls, the ones you may have seen lining Main Street, the chicken thief, the mayor. Local artist Mike Feeney did most of them.
15: I kind of get a kick out of them because they're humorous. They're a little bit off-center. Trolls really are not like the kind of cuddly things that you want to bring home. The Norwegian trolls are mean and nasty. They'll poison your well. They'll burn your crops. But the Mount Horeb ones are more like the New World Trolls, a little happier, a little more jovial, and a little bit off-kilter.
12: Feeney was commissioned by the village in the 1980s to solve a marketing problem. That's according to Jim Leary, professor emeritus of folklore and Scandinavian studies at UW-Madison. He's also a longtime resident of Mount Horeb.
16: In the 70s, folks in Mount Horeb were realizing that the construction of the 18-151 bypass would route traffic away from their town, and how could they get people to come in? And so there was a meeting of minds about what kind of theme to emphasize, and they did surveys, and Norwegianness seemed to be something that they could ballyhoo a little bit.
12: Not everyone in the village loved the trolls right away, and Feeney says some came around when they started getting results.
15: They kind of fought for their existence, the trolls did, and then the people behind them really enjoyed them, and then apparently they brought a lot of people coming to town, taking their picture in front of the troll.
12: And while the trolls aren't for everyone, many locals will tell you they're lucky. And in this village, trolls are the protectors of the residents, the businesses, and nature.
11: WPR's Tim Peterson brought us that story on Mount Horeb's trolls. And that story idea came to us from an audience question as part of WPR's Wisconsin. Submit your question and we might answer it. Go to WPR.org/Wisconsin. 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I'm Maureen McCollum.
0: This is WPR News. It might be hard to believe in this age of artisan microbreweries, but Schlitz, the beer that made Milwaukee famous, once dominated the market.
17: So let's get together with a glass of Schlitz, a great light beer from Schlitz.
10: With just a kiss of the hops, Schlitz became the top-selling beer in the country in the late 1940s.
17: Real gusto in a great light beer, Schlitz.
18: The beer that made Milwaukee famous simply because it tastes so good.
0: But that Milwaukee institution came crashing down in the 1970s after a heated market war with Budweiser, a questionable ad campaign, and a marketing corruption scandal that led to federal prosecution.
10: Last summer, we talked with the authors of an Esquire magazine article who chronicle that story centering around Bob Martin, a key player in the Schlitz marketing campaigns that led to its downfall.
0: We're revisiting that conversation after the announcement last week that Pabst Brewing Company is putting a stopper on production of Schlitz. David Bourgeois, a Brooklyn-based writer who has written about film, music, and politics, and Michael Lander, award-winning writer and director, joined me last year. Michael, can you first set the stage for us? Mid-20th century, I think you guys use the phrase Milwaukee being something like the Silicon Valley of the beer industry. Can you talk about that scene and why beer was such a dominant force?
19: It really was a central hub. There were four major breweries. You could have, you could go to work at one of those breweries and have a really nice working class life. You could raise a family and have kids and a house. And there were, it was a very attractive place to try to go and work. And Bob was one of those guys who right out of college was like, hell yeah, I'm going to go work at one of the, you know, the second largest brewery in the world, a multi-billion dollar company at the time. They were only second to Anheuser-Busch. And 1957 is when Budweiser passed Schlitz as being the number one beer manufacturer in the world. So it was a hotbed place to work. It was super cool. There was even a television show in the 70s called Laverne and Shirley that took place in Milwaukee, Wisconsin. And they worked in a brewery called Schatz.
0: Schatz Brewery.
19: That's right. Yeah.
0: And David, we don't like Schlitz. It got resurrected recently, but it was a phantom beer for a long time. And now it's just kind of a, you know, part of a retro beer thing now. This was a big deal. It was a huge company, right? As it was number one and then number two for a while, which is part of what makes this story amazing. Why this a huge company went away. Talk about the heyday of Schlitz a little bit.
20: Yeah, well, you know, in the 1950s, at that point, they were the number one beer. They certainly ping-ponged back and forth between Schlitz and Anheuser-Busch. But, you know, Schlitz, their revenue in the 50s, they had years where they were making billions in revenue. I mean, you know, billions with a B. And for a family-run brewery, which it was, the Eline family ran it for decades, it was just an economic juggernaut. And then, you know, as the 50s kind of turned into the 60s, things got a little tighter. By the 70s, Schlitz was kind of a little bit struggling. There were issues with some of the actual quality of the beer. And as we talk about in our article, there was some disastrous ad campaigns as well. So, you know, kind of looking at Schlitz from the 50s on through the 70s, and then it was, you know, sold off for parts in the early 80s. It brought in so much money, and it was a real economic engine for the, you know, obviously not just the family that owned it, but for the city as well. It employed thousands of people, of course, trying to take over the number one spot from Anheuser-Busch was certainly, what Schlitz was attempting to do with these accounts of influence, which were trying, you know, Schlitz was trying to get into stadiums and airports and all of that stuff. So it was a time where in the early 50s where Schlitz was doing well, but they were also starting to lose some of their market share. And it was kind of a pretty vitriolic war between Anheuser-Busch and Schlitz.
0: And David, your main character in this story, Bob Martin, is very aggressive in his marketing. Can you talk about the sort of things that they were doing at Schlitz to try to make sure that everything from that corner bar to the baseball stadium had their beer and only their beer?
20: Part of the SEC indictments, most of them were misdemeanors. There are, you know, 747 counts, but some of the things that Bob Martin was spearheading were kind of comical. I mean, to the point of just, you know, very, very small infractions, such as going into local bars and saying, oh, you know, possibly you could use a new floor. Well, we at Schlitz can kind of take care of that as long as you ensure that, you know, of the, let's say, six taps, Schlitz is in five of the six, or, you know, so they would go into local bars, which of course is kind of small potatoes. But they also, as I mentioned, were kind of going for these accounts of influence, which were like O'Hare Airport in the 60s. It was the largest draft beer account in the nation. So they kind of saw an entryway there once Budweiser had a strike. So they would do things like,
19: which Bob had insider information.
20: Yes.
19: Yeah. Yeah, yeah, right. Bob had. I think Bob went to college with a guy who was working there at Budweiser and actually called Bob and tipped him off that it was going to happen.
20: Yeah, and there were also, you know, there were also things like, for example, in the early 70s, Schlitz paid money to the the Conrad Hilton Hotel. They paid them about $10,000. For the purported rental of a hotel suite for a cocktail party, right? That cocktail party never happened. So there were ways that Schlitz would kind of do end runs around, you know, the law to ensure that Schlitz got prominent placement in hotels and all of this stuff. So they kind of ran a couple different sets of books. They ran a lot of money through advertising agencies that never did any advertising. It was really all of a way to get money back to venues, to, you know, to bars, to ballparks, to train stations, train hubs, you name it. And they would have to come up with fairly inventive ways of moving money around. So, you know, and there's instance after instance of it. Some of them, as we mentioned, are comical. Some of them required a lot of people just making kind of shell companies in order to kind of get the money back to the venue. So it was a fairly complicated procedure.
0: And Michael Schlitz may have thought of this as aggressive marketing. Well, hold on. Federal investigators thought of this as kickbacks and bribes. Speaking of movie moments, you tell the story in your piece about Schlitz saying effectively, yeah, come on in. We've got nothing to hide. Go through our offices. No problem. And then what happened?
19: Stephen Kravitz is what happened. Stephen Kravitz, 25 years old, I believe at the time, third year Harvard graduate, ends up going into the offices of Schlitz. And he went in mid-late morning, and they told him that Schlitz was absolutely confident they had nothing to hide. Every 2 years, they had a two-year document policy where basically they kept no document older than 2 years. So clearly, Schlitz had thought they had gone through and scrubbed the entire office. And there's Stephen Kravitz, 25 years old, with his glasses, says, hey, I can go anywhere. And they're like, yeah, you can go anywhere. So he walks into one of the offices, Gustafson's office, who was like a big sales guy, and opens, sits his desk, opens a drawer. And there is essentially the second set of books, the ledgers, the correspondences with everyone. These guys were incredibly hubristic about their sort of sales conquests. They kept carbon copies. So, you know, in the old days before email and all that, you had a carbon copy. You know, you had a blue copy, a yellow copy, a green copy. You would write on the top copy and it would, you know, push the ink all the way through, all the way down. And that's what he found. And it really became the cornerstone of the 747 count indictment that ended up going against Schlitz. And again, with, you know, some skunky beer and some horrible advertising, that was sort of the trinity that really brought down a $1 billion company in a matter of 5-6 years.
0: And we'll leave it there. Michael, thanks for joining us.
19: Yeah, absolutely. Thank you for having me.
0: And David, thanks for being with us.
20: Thank you. This was great.
0: That was David Bourgeois and Michael Lander. I spoke with them last year about their article on the fall of Milwaukee's Schlitz Brewing Company, airing it now after the announcement by the Pabst Company that they are stopping production of Schlitz. If you have a memory of the beer that made Milwaukee famous, we'd love to hear about it. Email us at wisconsintoday@wpr.org. That's wisconsintoday@wpr.org.

0: We have some wildlife updates following up on stuff you may have heard here on WPR lately. First, the African marabou stork that was showing up way out of its natural habitat in Green Bay, Sheboygan, and the Fox Cities was caught safely. It's hanging out at Safari Lake Geneva.
1: Second update, we talked last week about the effort to make the rare Heinz emerald dragonfly the state insect of Wisconsin. Some of our Instagram followers liked the idea. Comments include, definitely should be the state insect, and the honeybee, currently our state insect, is not native. Would love to see the Heinz emerald become our state insect.
0: And Wisconsin has a new winner in this year's Fat Bird Contest organized by the Natural Resources Foundation of Wisconsin. It's a junco that organizers named Jiggly Junco.
1: If you have a cool wildlife sighting to share, tell us about it. 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
0: Wisconsin Today producers include Lauren Cox and Rochelle Wilson.
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0: 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I'm Rob Ferret.
1: And I'm Kate Archer-Kent. 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
1: From WHYY in Philadelphia, I'm Terry Gross with Fresh Air. Today, President Trump's controversial settlement with the Justice Department over his lawsuit against the IRS. We get an explanation and analysis from Andrew Weissman. He formerly served as chief of the Justice Department's fraud section, general counsel at the FBI, and a lead prosecutor in the Mueller investigation. We'll also talk about Weissman's new book, Liar's Kingdom, about why politicians who knowingly mislead or make false statements to the public should be held legally accountable, just as corporate executives are held legally accountable when they lie to shareholders about corporate profits.
2: Why is it that we care about the value of stock more than we care about the ballot box?
1: That's coming up on Fresh Air. First News.
3: Live from NPR News in Washington, I'm Ryland Barton. Two police officers who defended the Capitol during the January 6 riot are suing to block

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1: On being able to continue to be disruptive.
2: She called that a kind of half solution where Trump's constant threats and the potential retaliation impair any real movement toward economic repair or economic growth. Franco Ordonez, NPR News.
3: The AI data center boom continues to drive up demand for microchips. Chipmaker NVIDIA just logged another quarter of record sales. NPR's John Ruich reports.
4: NVIDIA's revenues jumped 20% over the prior quarter and were nearly double what they were during the same quarter last year, hitting $81.6 billion. Most of that came from data centers, which have been going gangbusters. Major tech companies have been funneling money into artificial intelligence. NVIDIA is in the right place. It makes the world's most popular chips for training and deploying AI models. CEO Jensen Huang said demand has, quote, gone parabolic. That's because AI is now doing more productive and valuable tasks through agents or programs that can operate semi-autonomously. Huang's bullishness aside, NVIDIA is under intense pressure to maintain its soaring growth rate. Despite the better-than-expected earnings, the company's share price slipped in after-hours trading. John Ruich, NPR News.
3: Hot, windy weather east of Los Angeles is making for dangerous fire conditions. From member station KVCR, Madison Ament reports.
5: The Bain and Verona fires both ignited Tuesday in different parts of Riverside County. More than 4,500 people are under evacuation orders between both blazes. John Klingingsmith, who's with CAL FIRE, says crews are focused on defending homes. He says the weather is posing a challenge.
6: Temperatures are going to increase. Relative humidity is going to drop. Winds are going to pick up. So that's going to challenge the lines that we have in place right now.
5: It'll be dry and windy through Friday. Klingingsmith says the cause of both fires are under investigation. For NPR News, I'm Madison Ament in Riverside County.
3: And this is NPR News from Washington. Congo's soccer team has canceled a three-day World Cup preparation training camp and a planned farewell to fans in the capital, Kinshasa, because of an outbreak of Ebola in the east of the country. The strain is thought to have killed more than 130 people and caused nearly 600 suspected cases. Congo faces Portugal in its first World Cup match in Houston on June 17th. Claire's, the retail chain selling jewelry and accessories, is trying to expand to thousands of new locations. This comes less than a year after the company emerged from its second bankruptcy, NPR's Alina Selyuk reports.
7: Claire's went bankrupt last August under the weight of an unwieldy loan, plus mounting tariff costs for all of its Chinese-made jewelry, clothes, and purses. The chain closed hundreds of stores, but it avoided total liquidation as it was bought out of bankruptcy by Ames Watson, an investment firm that owns a few other mall chains. The biggest one is Lids. Now Claire's has signed a brand licensing deal that might see its jewelry pop up in more than 7,000 retail spots around the U.S., including Walmart and CVS. It's part of a plan which also includes updating stores and working with the young social media influencers, trying to refresh Claire's brand and draw new generations of shoppers. Alina Selyuk, NPR News.
3: A section of the original spiral staircase from the Eiffel Tower is scheduled to be auctioned off tomorrow in Paris. The 14-step, 8.5-foot iron relic dates back to 1889 and is expected to fetch up to $175,000. The original stairs were dismantled in 1983 to make way for elevators. I'm Ryland Barton. This is NPR News.
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10: This is Fresh Air. I'm Terry Gross. Why can't you sue a president or a presidential candidate who knowingly lies to the public? After all, corporate executives can be sued for lying to shareholders. This question about our inability

0: to legally hold politicians accountable for their speech, the threats that poses to our democracy, and what we can learn from how other countries deal with these lies are the subjects of my guest Andrew Weissman's new book, Liar's Kingdom, How to Stop Trump's Deceit and Save America. During Trump's first term, the Washington Post tabulated over 30,000 false or misleading Trump public statements. Andrew Weissman was a lead prosecutor in the Mueller investigation into Russian interference in the 2016 election and whether the Russians colluded with candidate Donald Trump and his campaign. Weissman also served as chief of the fraud section in the Justice Department and general counsel of the FBI when Robert Mueller was the FBI director. Weissman was a leader of the Enron Task Force, which successfully prosecuted Enron executives for knowingly lying to shareholders by inflating Enron's profits. Earlier in his career, while working in the Eastern District of New York, he prosecuted three of the five most powerful crime families in New York. He's now an MS Now legal analyst and co-host of the podcast Main Justice. He's also a professor at the NYU Law School. We're going to begin the interview with a settlement Trump reached with the Justice Department over his lawsuit against the IRS pertaining to the leak of his tax filings. The details of that settlement and the new fund it created were made public this week. The judge in that case, who was considering dismissing the case, was not included in the discussions of the settlement. Andrew Weissman, welcome to Fresh Air. So let's talk about the IRS case. So Trump had sued the IRS for $10 billion. This was because his tax filings were leaked to the New York Times and ProPublica, not by the IRS directly. They were leaked by an employee of a contractor that the IRS had hired. And Trump claimed the IRS hadn't taken enough precautions to prevent that leak. So the judge was concerned that since the IRS was being represented by the Justice Department, and Trump himself oversees the IRS because it's part of the executive branch, the judge wasn't sure that there were two sides in this case. Would you explain why?
1: Sure. Well, Donald Trump himself had said that, isn't this odd because I'm suing myself? And that actually got it right. And under the law, in order for there to be a legal case, there has to be what's called a case or controversy, meaning that the plaintiff and defendants want different things. And here it was entirely collusive. And that's why when people are referring to this as a, quote, settlement, unquote, it really isn't. This is just one party making an agreement with the same party. And so they could obviously write whatever they wanted. And here they wrote that they would get $1.776 billion for a claim that seems, let's just say, highly, highly dubious. And it is fought by the IRS in all sorts of cases other than ones that involve Donald Trump.
0: So do you think this is unprecedented? A president suing the IRS? And his opponent being like the acting attorney general in this case, who was, I mean, he's a Trump appointee, right?
1: He's a Trump appointee, and he was his defense lawyer, and something that people
0: right, his
1: don't
0: personal,
1: realize.
0: His personal defense lawyer.
1: Yes, and one thing having, I'm a lawyer, I've been a defense lawyer. One of the things that when you represent somebody, even when that representation is over, you have a continuing duty of loyalty. So now you have somebody with a continuing duty of loyalty who is entering into an agreement that it is extremely hard to see the public interest here. In other words, where the public is being represented. And that actually is what the federal judge who had the tax case said when she was very concerned about this. She said, who is actually representing the public fisc here? And my view of this is what separates what is now in black and white from just theft, where somebody is just taking almost $1.8 billion for their own personal use.
0: Yeah, when she says, like, who's representing the public, we, the public, through our taxes, are paying for this agreement.
1: Absolutely. So one of the things, Terry, I am keeping my eye out for is, and I've talked to various tax consultants and a sort of their assessment is this normally would be a $1.8 billion recording of income to Donald Trump and his children, because they're the ones who are getting this benefit. That they choose to use it for a so-called slush fund is sort of irrelevant under the tax laws, as I understand them. So is he going to be recording $1.8 billion in income? Let's leave aside that this, as you said, is really coming from the taxpayers in a, what I think is a very, very collusive agreement with no adversity between the defendant and the plaintiff.
0: But isn't it really going to him? It's going to this fund, right?
1: Yeah, but that's secondary. In other words, this is Donald Trump saying, I am settling my claim against the tax authorities. And then the fact that he chooses to spend it by saying, okay, I'm directing that the money be used for X, Y, and Z, that doesn't make it not income to Donald Trump. He is still getting this as a result of, he says, his claim against the IRS. That's the whole reason that the DOJ is styling this as a settlement agreement. But that has tax consequences. And I'm going to really be interested to see how do they get out of that mousetrap that they've created for themselves, which is this, as I understand it from tax authorities, this should be recorded as income to Donald Trump.
0: And it's a huge amount of money. And the whole lawsuit might have just been thrown out because the judge asked both sides to write briefs explaining if they thought there were really two sides in this case. Because if there weren't two sides, she would dismiss the case. And those briefs were due today. So the settlement was made before those briefs were submitted and before we knew if there was even a case or if the judge was just going to throw it out.
1: To make matters worse, Terry, one of the briefs that an amicus wrote, a sort of friend of the court brief, was from former tax authorities saying that what the IRS is doing with comparable cases is fighting them because there are all sorts of defenses that the IRS has to the lawsuit. The easiest one, the easiest defense is that Donald Trump's claim was out of time. He had 2 years to bring it and he didn't. So that means that the amount of money, if the IRS were to prevail on that, and it seems very open and shut, the amount of money that the public would owe Donald Trump for this claim is zero. And I don't do math in public, but I know that zero is less than $1.8 billion.
0: but meanwhile, Trump will be making money on this deal because Trump, his family, and their businesses will have immunity from ever paying any taxes ever, forever, related to current ongoing investigations into their taxes. And I've seen estimates as much as $100 million in savings from that. Now, no one knows exactly how much it would be, but it might be as high as that. So they're saving a lot of money on this deal in taxes, in addition to everything else.
1: Yes, that is the piece that broke that was not in the main story. And it came out this one piece of paper that can be termed a general release, giving up the government's claims to money from Donald Trump, his family, his businesses. The way I look at this is Donald Trump as president has the pardon power and he can try and pardon all sorts of people. He may even try to pardon himself. But this is what you need to remember about the pardon power. It relates to criminal cases. It doesn't relate to civil cases. So what he has done here is essentially given himself a civil pardon. So he can sort of be have sort of blanket immunity, both on the criminal side and on the civil side.
0: So let's talk about the fund. What is the official purpose of the fund and who is supposed to be eligible?
1: So the fund will be this $1.776 billion, absent Congress or some other authority being able to put a stop to this. But assuming it goes forward, this money will be used by a commission set up by the Attorney General with five people appointed by him. They can be removed
0: by
1: him.
0: By the acting attorney general in this case.
1: Exactly.
0: Yeah.
1: And so they're very, very beholden to the wishes of the president and the acting attorney general. And they will adjudicate and decide who is going to get this money. And so that is an area where everyone is sort of rightly, highly concerned that this could go to J6 defendants who were criminally convicted, including people who attacked police officers, including people that committed heinous crimes even after being pardoned by the president. So it really, I think the correct term that people are using is a slush fund that really means that people who not only were pardoned by the president after being found guilty of a crime are now actually going to be paid. So you sort of have a paid army of people who don't have to worry about criminal liability and are actually going to be able to put in a claim to be compensated for their activities that are criminal and have been found to be criminal.
0: Yeah, and in order to qualify for this fund, you're supposed to be a victim of government weaponization. So you face reprisals for personal, political, or ideological reasons. So, you know, there's a lot of assumptions that the people who get compensated will be people who are friends of Trump, supporters of Trump, MAGA people, but the recipients are going to be kept secret. We're not going to know who they are unless it's leaked. It's going to be, So
1: That's one where I would say we know that in the papers so far, there is no provision for this being public. Now, it could end up being that the people who are in charge of this decide that it all should be public, that there should be transparency. And in the nature of transparency, I should tell you, and I'm being somewhat facetious, but it's in some ways not facetious, Terry, which is I was the subject of two executive orders by this president, one of which was struck down by a federal judge finding that my personal First Amendment rights were violated. So I actually have a judicial finding that I am a victim of weaponization and that my constitutional rights were violated. So I technically am eligible for compensation by this fund. Now, I don't think there is a snowball's chance that I am going to be compensated by a group of five people appointed by Donald Trump or somebody who's his amanuensis. But it tells you that we could see a real politicization about how the fund is distributed, where people who are actually factually victims of weaponization do not get money, but people who are criminals and adjudicated criminals are paid.
0: Do you think you will apply just as a kind of test case and just to see for yourself what the process is like for compensation?
1: I think that if no one else does, I think it's very important for people to test this. And if it's not being done by anyone else, I will do it because I think that is, there are many, many ways that this program can be legally challenged. But one is what's called viewpoint discrimination. So if somebody like me were to sue saying, wait a second, I am absolutely comparable to the people that you are giving funds to, then that's something that a court can step in and say that you have violated either the Equal Protection Clause, you have violated the Administrative Procedures Act, and there are various challenges. Like on the fly, I'm not going to rattle off all the ways this could be challenged, but I do think that that is sort of a back end point that we should keep our eye on in terms of how this is adjudicated, because it surely is going to be the subject of litigation.
0: My guest is Andrew Weissman. He was a lead prosecutor in the Mueller investigation after having held leadership positions in the Justice Department and the FBI. His new book is called Liar's Kingdom. We'll be right back. 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
0: This is Fresh Air. Let's get back to my interview with Andrew Weissman. He was a lead prosecutor in the Mueller investigation and served as chief of the fraud section in the Justice Department. His new book, Liar's Kingdom, is about why it's time to hold politicians legally accountable when they knowingly lie to the public. When we left off, we were talking about Trump's settlement with the Justice Department over Trump's lawsuit against the IRS. So you raised the question of, like, will January 6th insurrectionists, including those who attack the police and deface the building and threatened everybody in it, will they now, in addition to being pardoned, also make claims from this fund and actually get compensated? So Chris Van Hollen, Democratic senator from Maryland, asked that question to Todd Blanche, the acting attorney general, yesterday at a previously scheduled hearing about the Justice Department's 2027 budget. So I want to play an excerpt of that. So here's Chris Van Hollen questioning Todd Blanche.
5: Will individuals who assaulted Capitol Hill police officers be eligible for this fund?
6: Well, as it makes plain, anybody is...
5: Just let me know if they're eligible for the fund.
6: As was made plain yesterday, anybody in this country is eligible to apply if they believe they're a victim of weaponization.
5: Mr. Attorney General, let me ask you this. Are there going to be rules that say that if you've assaulted a Capitol Hill police officer or committed a violent crime, you will not be eligible? Why not make that a rule?
6: I expect that because I'm not one of the commissioners setting up the rules, I expect that there will be rules.
5: You're appointing four of the five members, aren't you, Mr. Attorney General?
6: Pardon me?
5: You're appointing four of the five members.
6: I am appointing all five members.
5: You can certainly set up the rules. I would hope you would make a rule that anyone convicted of assaulting a police officer of violent crime is simply not eligible. They should not apply.
6: Well,
5: let me ask you this, because you compared it to the Keepsiegel case. But I think you know full well that in that case, the settlement agreement was approved by a federal judge, including the payments to people who were not originally parties to the lawsuit. No federal judge has approved this fund, have they, Mr. Attorney General?
6: No federal judge did approve this.
5: So that's a big difference between this case and the case that you compared it to.
6: No, it's not.
5: What, did a judge sign off on this case?
6: No.
5: A judge did sign off on the other one.
6: Yes, but your question was whether it's a big difference. It's not.
5: Of course it is, because that allows for an independent person to look at it rather than the hand.
6: There was no independence. There was no independence.
5: Attorney.
6: There was a single commissioner. A judge signed off on it. A judge had nothing
5: Mr.
6: to
5: Attorney
6: do with deciding
5: General,
6: the money.
5: There was a judge who looked at it and signed off on it. So to compare that case to this one is incredibly deceptive.
0: Andrew Weissman, what's your reaction to that exchange?
1: So one of the things that I found disingenuous is that Todd Blanche, as the acting attorney general, has the authority to have created rules that said that if you are a convicted felon, if you have assaulted police officers, and other categories, he had the authority to say that you cannot apply for these funds, that you are not a victim of weaponization, especially since there's a criminal justice system that can handle that. In other words, if anyone thought they were wrongly convicted. So to try and duck by saying, well, that'd be left to others to decide, he's the person that actually set up the fund. And so he had the power to set up those rules. Also, the senator, it was totally right to point out that here, the Department of Justice went out of its way not to submit the settlement papers to the federal judge overseeing this case. And the judge pointed that out, that there was no settlement papers, no settlement agreements that were before her that she could adjudicate. Instead, the government moved to dismiss the case. And obviously they thought, you know what, we probably should never even brought this case. We should have just done this as a private agreement. And so there is no independent authority that has approved this. And that is why, to go back to what we initially were saying, this seems so collusive, because you have the government on both sides with the same interests. And the thing that seems so apparent is that you have embodied in the Department of Justice somebody who is the personal defense lawyer with a continuing duty of loyalty to the President of the United States as his personal attorney.
0: Is it fair to say that the head of the Justice Department did an end run around the judicial system, around the court?
1: I think that is, that it's fair. I think I would broaden that to say he did an end run around his oath of office to all of us to represent our interest. And that's why there have been so many reports that the head of legal ethics at the Department of Justice, who is summarily removed, but he gave advice, which happens all the time, saying that Todd Blanche should not be sitting on things that are directly related to his prior representation of the president. And obviously, in my view, that obviously was not followed, because we're seeing it in action here, where the actions that are taken by the Department of Justice are in the interest of the president personally, but they are not, in my view, in the interest of the public.
0: Let me reintroduce you. My guest is Andrew Weissman, and he was a lead prosecutor on the Mueller investigation. And his new book is called Liar's Kingdom. So we'll be right back. I'm Terry Gross, and this is Fresh Air.

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1: This is Fresh Air. I'm Terry Gross. Let's get back to my interview with Andrew Weissman. His new book, Liar's Kingdom, asks why politicians aren't held legally responsible when they knowingly mislead or lie to the electorate. And he looks to other countries who do have such laws. Weissman was a lead prosecutor in the Mueller investigation, served as chief of the fraud section in the Justice Department, and general counsel of the FBI when Robert Mueller was the FBI director. He's now an MS Now legal analyst, host of the podcast Main Justice, and a professor at the NYU Law School. You mentioned that you were the subject of two of President Trump's executive orders. Can you tell us about those executive orders?
2: Well, let's see. The first one, I was in extremely good company, Terry. I was in the company of, I think, Joe Biden, Kamala Harris, Hillary Clinton, and many others. I tell an anecdote in my book that when that got implemented by Tulsi Gabbard, she dutifully announced, I think, on social media that she had stripped the security clearance of Andrew Weissman, but she misspelled my name. So I'd like to formally apologize to that Andrew Weissman for being the cause of his security clearance being stripped. But anyway, that was the first.
1: Wait, wait, you didn't even have a security clearance anymore.
2: That is true. That is that. Not only did they get my name wrong, but I had been out of government. So it's one thing to strip somebody of a security clearance when they're in government. But I was working as a professor. There was no reason for me to have a security clearance. So it was all very performative.
1: Or uninformed.
2: Yes. I think both of those could be true. The second one was more serious, and it is actually the subject of ongoing litigation. It was one of the many executive orders that in Trump's 2.0 term in office, he issued with respect to law firms. So one of them was for a law firm that I had worked at, which was Jenner & Block, where I was a partner. And that executive order that was issued, I believe, in March of last year, featured my name prominently because one of the main sins of Jenner & Block was having hired me. And so that executive order stripped Jenner & Block of all sorts of rights and privileges. They were not the only firm targeted. I think as everyone listening to this knows that there were many firms that caved to that pressure. There were some firms that did not cave to that pressure. All four of the executive orders that were challenged in court were immediately struck down. It's sort of really, it's easy to sort of normalize this and forget that as this administration, Trump's second administration started, he issued four executive orders with four separate federal judges immediately striking them down, saying they violated the First Amendment. Those are now up on appeal. The oral argument just took place. I think I listened to all of it, and I think most people thought that it went very, very well for the law firms and not so well for the government.
1: Yeah, and the law firms that made an agreement with the Trump administration agreed to, like, many hours and millions of dollars of time spent doing pro bono work on behalf of the Trump administration.
2: Yes, almost $1 billion collectively. But there's also sort of a hidden process to this, which is beyond those law firms, there's been a chilling effect on major law firms doing pro bono work where they would sue the government for various things. That used to be, when I was in private practice, that was part of what you did with a righteous case. And sometimes you won and sometimes you didn't win. But you never were vilified. There was no retribution from the government for taking on a cause and zealously advocating. So this is a really, really pernicious tactic that, as I said, was struck down by every court that has heard it. And I think they're going to lose also in D.C. It's worth remembering this is the case where on a Monday a few weeks ago, the government announced that they were not going to appeal anymore any of the four orders. They were going to leave them in place. That got a lot of publicity. And then Tuesday morning, the government had to come into court and say, oh, never mind. When we said we were going to withdraw, we now are withdrawing our withdrawal. And they then proceeded on the appeal. So not a terribly good look if you're then in court saying these are orders that passed the constitutional muster.
1: Okay, let's get to your book, Liar's Kingdom. So you compare the ability to sue, say, corporate executives for false misleading statements, for knowing lies, to political candidates and people in office who there's no laws to protect us from them when they knowingly lie to us. And there's so much at stake when they do lie to us. So why are politicians and those serving in office exempt from that kind of law?
2: That is exactly the question that drove why I wrote this book. I was dealing with the issue of what I think is sort of rampant lying by politicians and candidates. I looked at Enron leaders that you've referenced and thinking, why is it that we care about the value of stock more than we care about the ballot box? And thought about all of the ways that it's a crime to lie to the public about stock. It's a crime to lie to Congress. It's a crime to lie to the Department of Justice, to the FBI, to federal prosecutors, to banks. Over and over again, I was thinking about in my career all of the ways that we hold those people to account. And we don't say the First Amendment precludes that, because in all of those settings, civil and criminal, we actually take action. And so I saw this as a gap and looked at what is going on in our country, what kind of strictures would there be if we did have some law that made this harder to do. And then I did something which Americans don't like to do all that often, which is looking overseas to see what do other countries do. And that was really eye-opening.

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2: In office, after concluding, after a trial and due process, that they had engaged in that conduct, to me, that is one of the things that we have to think about. How are we going to deal with this, especially in a media environment where we really cannot count on the truth will out, that the answer to false speech is just more true speech?
3: Let's take a short break here. My guest is Andrew Weissman. He was a lead prosecutor in the Mueller investigation. His new book is called Liar's Kingdom. We'll be right back. This is Fresh Air.
4: Have you heard this ditty that's playing right now? 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They've been around for a while, but they got really big last year, and people started to believe their moment was a psyop, that Geese was an industry plant. They're not. They're just a good band. But there was something to the conspiracy theory, and we'll have it for you on the next Today Explained.
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3: This is Fresh Air. Let's get back to my interview with Andrew Weissman. He was a lead prosecutor in the Mueller investigation. He also served as chief of the fraud section in the Justice Department and general counsel of the FBI when Robert Mueller was the FBI director. His new book is called Liar's Kingdom. What are your concerns about FBI Director Kash Patel? The Atlantic had a big investigative piece saying that he's been known to be drinking. There are times that he couldn't be found, times that it was hard to wake him. What are your concerns about his ability and his commitment to the job?
2: So he has denied that, and he has sued The Atlantic. And I know this is easy for me to say, but I actually would love to see The Atlantic ask for an immediate trial, so that the public can hear the truth. And if it turns out what The Atlantic says is true, then it will really both call Kash Patel's bluff, and it will also put an end to this kind of tactic by the administration of fighting news organizations simply because they don't like what's being said.
3: Patel has reportedly been polygraphing FBI agents to see who leaked to The Atlantic. Is there any precedent for that?
2: I'm not aware of any. Polygraphing and doing an investigation would be appropriate, and I'm enough of a sort of former government lawyer, if we were talking about the revelation of classified information, or if there was an ongoing criminal investigation and there was a concern about somebody at the FBI leaking that information. But for just personal derogatory information, do we have adults in the room who have a thick skin and keep their mind on the ball, who are focusing on what it takes to keep this country safe? I mean, being head of the FBI is a job that requires you to be present, if not physically, to be available and ready 24 hours a day, 7 days a week. When I was the general counsel, I have never, ever worked harder, and it was my privilege and obligation to do.

0: so.
1: What are your concerns about if there's an authoritarian president and if Congress is going with an authoritarian president's wishes? And a lot of the courts, as well as a majority of the Supreme Court, seem to often take a cue from the authoritarian president, or at least seem to agree with the authoritarian president, how the laws you suggested could still be abused.
0: There is the potential for abuse, and there's no doubt that if there is some weapon lying about, like a Chekhov gun, that Donald Trump or people like him will be tempted to use it. We are witnessing, in my view, a series of retributive indictments and the weaponization of the Department of Justice in the grossest way. And just to be clear, Terry, as you noted, I've worked in the Department of Justice for 21 years with Republican and Democratic administrations, and I've never seen that in any of those administrations. There just wasn't that directives coming from the White House to the Department of Justice. But I do think that one of the forums that I think has held up well and is one of the few forums that we have right now in our system is the court system. I tell the story of the wonderful federal district judge, Amy Berman Jackson, who said when she was overseeing many of the prosecutions in the Mueller investigation, she said, courts are a place that facts and law still matters. And so one of the things that I am putting my faith in, and maybe it comes from years of having been in the court system, is the ability of courts to hold people to account after affording them due process in a way that we are not seeing it happen in the marketplace, in the so-called marketplace of ideas, that there is a way to try and harness the truth-telling and the factual nature of what goes on in court, including with jurors, you know, everyday United States citizens rising to the occasion in that setting to try and get out of the huge problem that we're facing right now.
1: Andrew Weissman, thank you so much for talking with us.
0: Thank you so much for having me.
1: Andrew Weissman's new book is called Liar's Kingdom. He's now an MS Now legal analyst, co-host of the podcast Main Justice, and a professor at the NYU Law School. Tomorrow on Fresh Air, our guest will be actor Rose Byrne. She's nominated for a Tony for her leading role in the revival of Noel Coward's Fallen Angels. She was nominated for an Oscar for her role in the film If I Had Legs, I'd Kick You. She co-starred in the films Bridesmaids, Spy, and Neighbors, and in the TV shows Platonic and Damages. I hope you'll join us. To keep up with what's on the show and get highlights of our interviews, follow us on Instagram at NPR Fresh Air. Fresh Air's executive producer is Sam Brigger. Our technical director and engineer is Audrey Bentham. Our interviews and reviews are produced and edited by Phyllis Myers, Anne-Marie Baldonado, Lauren Krenzel, Teresa Madden, Monique Nazareth, Thea Chaloner, Susan Yakundi, Anna Bauman, and Nico Gonzalez-Whistler. Our digital media producer is Molly C.V. Nesper. Roberta Shorrock directs the show. Our co-host is Tanya Mosley. I'm Terry Gross.

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7: 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So there's Nilay. There's Taylor Lorenz clip. 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
10: Remember when Instagram was like pictures of our friends' sandwiches?
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7: Yeah. 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
10: We're going to talk to me about that more on Today Explained. From Vox. I'm supposed to say from Vox at the end.
11: Live from NPR News in Washington, I'm Ryland Barton. The U.S. government has indicted former Cuban President Raul Castro on charges including murder in connection with the 1996 downing of two civilian aircraft that killed four people, three of them U.S. citizens. It comes as the Trump administration escalates pressure on the country's socialist government. NPR's Eder Peralta has more on what could come next.
12: I think everyone's thinking the same thing. They're looking at Venezuela, where the United States had indicted now former President Nicolas Maduro of drug trafficking. And this January, American soldiers swooped into Caracas and they brought him to a jail in Brooklyn. I spoke to Michael Bustamante, who studies Cuba at the University of Miami, and he says clearly the U.S. has been ratcheting up pressure on the Cubans. The U.S. has enacted a de facto oil blockade. They've announced new sanctions on basically the whole Cuban leadership. And Bustamante says the thing the Trump administration was missing was a pretext for some kind of military action. And this might be exactly that.
11: NPR's Eder Peralta reporting. SpaceX revealed plans today to sell shares to the public in what will likely be the biggest ever initial public offering. It's unclear how much SpaceX plans to raise, but it could surpass the debut of Saudi Aramco, the national oil company of Saudi Arabia. SpaceX has gotten several contracts with government agencies like NASA and the Defense Department for rocket launches and satellite systems. The move would make Elon Musk the world's first trillionaire. Health Secretary Robert F. Kennedy Jr. is making big changes to an important scientific panel. As NPR's Ping Huang reports, the panel creates guidelines that affect hundreds of millions of Americans.
13: If you've ever gotten a routine mammogram or a colonoscopy or screening for depression in a physical, it's because of guidelines created by the U.S. Preventive Services Task Force. The panel of primary care clinicians recommends screenings and services people should and shouldn't get based on scientific reviews. Kennedy fired the two top physicians leading the panel. He's called the task force negligent and vowed to shake it up. Dr. Alex Crist is a family physician and former chair of the panel.
9: The task force, it's been the North Star on how do we make guidelines, and it's had such an influence on prevention and health in America. To just throw this out is just reckless.
13: Health officials plan to name new members to the panel in June. Ping Huang, NPR News.
11: Tennessee officials will pay $835,000 to settle a lawsuit filed by a man who was jailed over a Facebook post he made joking about the assassination of conservative activist Charlie Kirk. Retired police officer Larry Bushart spent 37 days in jail before authorities dropped the felony charge against him. The Perry County Sheriff said the post's alarmed residents. Bushart says he was exercising his free speech rights and never should have been arrested. U.S. stock market bounced back today. You're listening to NPR News from Washington. Healthcare workers in Congo say they are underprotected and undertrained amid a rapidly spreading outbreak of Ebola. The World Health Organization says the outbreak poses a low global risk, but local cases case numbers will increase. The arrival of any potential vaccine is months away. A new report says the global aid system is failing to address global humanitarian and health crises. NPR's Fatma Tanis has more on the findings of the report from the Lancet Commission on Health and the Johns Hopkins Center for Humanitarian Health.
14: The authors say the aid sector has essentially become a big business driven by power, money, and prestige. They say it's fragmented, under-resourced, unequal, and politicized. In interviews with hundreds of aid recipients, researchers learned that people couldn't really differentiate between the various NGOs and United Nations agencies. Aid workers, on the other hand, said donors were dictating where the money should go. The report suggests big reforms are needed, like shifting the power of decision-making from donors to affected communities, and that money is flowing based on need, not politics. With the global aid system in flux now due to the funding cuts, researchers say it's a once-in-a-lifetime opportunity to transform the system. Fatma Tanis, NPR News.
11: A beloved feline at Nebraska's State House is retiring from public life. Cameron, the capital cat, lived in a condo near the seat of power in Lincoln, but he's moving to a new home with his caretaker. According to Nebraska Public Media, Cameron took his civic duty seriously and frequented the Capitol to ensure lawmakers were enacting the will of the people. You're listening to NPR News from Washington.
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18: I'm Mia Sato. I'm a senior tech reporter at The Verge.
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18: It's basically like the TLDRification of the entire internet, because it kind of truncates everything we make, and it all goes down to we need a way for people to discover our content. And right now, the way to get people to discover the content is to make clips of it, no matter what it is. Think about the politics videos you see, Trump giving a speech that Aaron Rupar is posting.
20: 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It can only good happen.
18: Or like sports highlights from the game the night before.
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22: I said, Cooper, what cologne do you wear?
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24: I don't think so, honey. People who skip the museum gift shop.
18: The major reason that happened was because they needed something to put on TikTok, right? Mm. To put on Reels, to put on YouTube Shorts.
19: Yeah. What made you want to write about this now? Because it doesn't feel necessarily new.
18: The reason I felt like we needed to have a conversation about it is because of Clavicular.
25: Clavicular is a young man. He's in his 20s. He started posting on the internet as a teenager, around when he was about 15 years old, on these looks-maxing forums, which are forums that are dedicated to making yourself as aesthetically perfect as humanly possible. Body modification.
19: Oh, no, that guy?
18: I'm sorry. But it really is a great example to explain what's going on right now, because it is beyond just like, we're going to make short videos of someone doing something. Clavicular is really a great example where sort of the point of his online existence is clips rather than the full live streams, because so many more people are seeing the clips and actually watching the streams. They know him through these like disembodied short videos of this other thing that exists, but nobody, relatively nobody, is seeing.
0: Oh my God. Is he dead?
1: I don't know.
0: Hopefully.
2: And what this is doing is this is creating microfractures. And according to Wolf's Law, the bone is going to grow back stronger.
18: You have this person who comes from obscurity into getting like a 60 Minutes interview.
2: I mean, that's quite literally the worst sequence of questions I think I've ever heard.
18: I kind of, you know, wanted to take this one example to illustrate a larger point about the nature of content on the internet and how people are working to go viral.
19: Is there a difference between like, I don't know, the podcast clips that we talked about at the top of the show and like what Clavicular is doing?
18: Yes, absolutely. Clavicular is basically like the industrialized version of, you know, a podcast that is just posting its own clips organically. Because the difference is that there's an ecosystem under it that is paid. For like the month between March and April, I believe, there were like something like 1,600 clippers working on his behalf.
19: Oh my gosh.
18: Generating tens of thousands of videos, billions of views, and all of that is paid. People are paid to post this content and paid based on how many views the clips get. And so it is completely like a scale game. It's 100% like trying to take advantage of the algorithms of social platforms and these sort of anonymous, pseudo-anonymous accounts are profiting based on, you know, how much these clips are showing up on all of our feeds.
19: How much money is there to be made here?
18: For my story, I spoke with one founder of a clipping farm, and he said on average, a farm, and I'm very comfortable calling it a farm. He oversees like 62,000 clippers on his platform. Some people are making tens of thousands of dollars a month, he claims. The average, I think he said, was around $3,000 a month. So, I mean, it's not nothing. Is it enough to have like a full, like support a family? Can you support a family on clips? Maybe not, but brands are paying companies like this clipping platform to basically say, here's $10,000, make us go viral.
19: What kinds of companies are paying for this service, or is it just all of them?
18: I was kind of surprised by how many like household names were using this type of service. RuPaul's Drag Race.
3: Peppermint. You need one.
18: There were clip campaigns for AI companies like Perplexity.
4: Ooh, look how it generates.
5: I like that.
18: Dan Bongino, former second in command at the FBI, who has now gone back to being a full-time podcaster.
26: We can fight back or we can get dead.
18: I found clipping campaigns for that appeared to be for Call of Duty, the video game. Political candidates, which really gets weird.
27: My new job for the next 18 months, probably longer, is I have to be a social media influencer.
18: So it really spans, you know, different industries. There's definitely a variety.
19: I mean, we've been talking about the sort of mechanics of clipping, but then for the experience that we're having, I wonder, you know, when I'm scrolling through, say, Twitter, I know when something is being put in front of me that's an ad because it'll say ad, but I don't know when I'm seeing something organically or when I'm seeing something that's been paid to be elevated into my feed. And I imagine it's the same on Instagram or TikTok that you're seeing things that have been sort of pushed upon you alongside things that maybe have organically entered into your feed.
18: Yeah, and I think one of the things that clippers do is they make content that looks like it could blend in with organic content. So, like, one rule of thumb that I like to share is You can probably picture it now. You're scrolling and you see a clip of the Joe Rogan podcast. The background is black, and on the black background, there will be a caption that's like, I can't believe bro said that.
25: Mm-hmm.
18: Shocked emoji. You know what I mean?
25: I've seen that before and then watched the video and then nothing shocking is said. And I'm just like, I hate the internet.
18: There's a really good chance that you were seeing paid clips. One of the campaigns that I found was promoting Perplexity via Joe Rogan's podcast, because Perplexity is a sponsor of the podcast. And so these clippers were hired to pump out a bunch of clips of Joe Rogan talking about Perplexity. And it would be hard, unless you checked the hashtags, to see that it was a paid piece of content. Because buried in the hashtags, it says, powered by Perplexity, hashtag sponsored. And even that is like a better example of a disclosure. A lot of this content has zero disclosure whatsoever. You would have no way of knowing if the account was paid to post it or not, including, like I mentioned, I had found some political candidates hiring clippers. There was a candidate in Florida, a GOP congressional candidate, who was running a clipping campaign with zero disclosure, which is, from my understanding, against the law. So yeah, it is really the Wild West, because a lot of these companies are not disclosing that they're paying these accounts.
25: Can I read you the most depressing pair of sentences in your piece that you wrote,
18: please,
25: that I sent to many people to be like, how depressing is this?
18: Yes, please.
25: But over-indexing on the clipped version means eventually the full-length content is a means to an end. If clips really are the present and future of media and reach online, one begins to wonder what justifies making the unclipped complete content in the first place.
18: That is really sad.
25: Yeah, I'm whoever sorry. Wrote that.
18: That's crazy.
25: It is so brutal, because some of these things that are being clipped are like artful.
18: Yeah. I will say, like, I wrote those really depressing sentences because I feel this. You know, like, I'm a features writer. I write long things that are thousands of words long and are often behind a paywall. I make clips of my stories. I do the short form video thing. I talk in front of my phone and explain my stories to audiences. And I know that very, very few people who watch that video will actually go and seek out my story and read it.
25: I wonder if you think, from having written this piece on the clippening, as you call it, if this is just our moment or if this is our forever.
18: For me, it's really hard to see an exit from vertical video, because it is so not just ascendant, but like dominant right now. At the same time, I don't think anyone should completely put their trust into like the TikTok algorithm or the Instagram Reels algorithm, because you don't want to put your trust into a tech platform that can change things on a dime and you will have no control over it. I think the balance is like, if you are someone who wants new people to find out about your show or your story or whatever, you maybe need to be on short form video. But how do you make it so the sad sentences that I wrote in my story do not become the reality, where the clips are the justification rather than like creating the longer version, the real art or the real journalism or whatever? How do you avoid that as much as possible?
25: You can read Mia's full piece in all of its glory at TheVerge.com. When Today Explained is back, we're going to talk about some real art that may have made its way into your feed that you maybe thought was a psyop, an industry plant, and maybe it kind of was.

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2: Have you heard of the band Geese? They've been around for a while, but they got really big last year, and people started to believe their big moment was a psyop, that people were constantly seeing clips of geese in their feeds because the band was an industry plant. It turns out there was something to that conspiracy theory. Spencer Kornhaber from The Atlantic is here to explain.
3: So basically, this marketing firm, Chaotic Good, they started talking in interviews about how good they were at their jobs.
4: We are looking for, like, underpriced, efficient places to put your songs where we think your audience will be.
3: And their jobs, as they described it, was basically to create the impression that a band is more popular on social media than they maybe really are.
4: We use the term trend simulation, which I think is useful. Who are important people in certain genres? Like, what are the niches? Why did this happen? And so then we have a song that isn't naturally going viral. We apply that to it. And so we say we're kind of simulating a trend.
3: And the methods for that include operating a bunch of quote-unquote ghost accounts that they can activate to show you happy fans raving about music, or to post memes and have a certain artist's music in the background. They can swarm comment sections and sort of change the narrative about what people are saying about an album.
5: This song saved my life. Best drummer of all time. These guys are so underrated.
6: Screaming, crying, throwing up.
3: They can make it seem like the internet is all raving about an SNL performance or a concert all at once. And the guys who founded this firm gave an interview to Billboard where they're talking about this really casually. Like, this is just like, you know, everyday business, and they're pretty good at it.
4: If you were building a new account, which we do many times a day, you would never post non-trending audios. It's worst practices, but artists have to. And so we view our job as kind of pushing against that and helping them.
3: But to a lot of people in the music world, this was a really scary surprise. They didn't know this was happening, or they didn't know it was happening to this extent. And then people went and looked at their client roster, and they saw all of these names of famous and less famous artists on it, and Geese was one of those names.
0: Baby, let me dance away.
2: Now, is that allowed? Is there anything untoward about that? Is there anything illegal about that?
3: There are laws surrounding this sort of thing. They date back to the 1950s when there was the payola scandal, as it's known, when record labels were caught bribing radio DJs to play music on the radio they wouldn't otherwise play. And so since then, my understanding is that it's basically illegal to have undisclosed sponsored content where you're paid to do something, to endorse something, without actually disclosing that. Now, there's a gray area. There's a lot of gray areas around this. If you are doing something on the internet as part of your job and you put a song in the background, it's not always clear that you're being directly paid to endorse that song. And so I think that's the sort of loophole that a lot of these firms live in, where it's not actually payola by the definition of the law.
2: It's not payola because you're not explicitly saying, hi, I love Geese so much, you should listen to Geese.
3: I think that's right. You know, and a lot of these platforms like TikTok and Facebook have bans on undisclosed endorsements as well, but they're kind of poorly enforced, and it's sort of hard to tell what actually falls into them.
2: Who else was doing this? Because it wasn't just Geese. Who else was Chaotic Good claiming as, I don't know, one of their successes?
3: All sorts of people. Justin Bieber, Dua Lipa, Somber, Alex Warren, who had the biggest song in the world last year. But also really cool indie darlings. Like there's a singer, OK Lou, who makes really delicate, beautiful, intimate, weird electronic pop that I feel like just me and my friends are obsessed with. It was very surprising to see that she was on this list, too.
2: Now, while you might think an up-and-coming, challenging, electronic, bedroom artist, whatever they might be, could benefit from this kind of marketing, why does someone like Justin Bieber, who just headlined Coachella, need a firm like Chaotic Good?
3: We can only speculate, but if you think back to his Coachella performance that he just gave, what happened? He did a pretty I would say, unusual performance. He was showing YouTube videos on stage and kind of walking around and not showing a lot of energy.
1: Wi-Fi, man, come on.
3: And immediately the internet starts to debate whether that was a flop or a really brave work of artistic genius.
7: Justin Bieber pulled off a very straightforward, very enjoyable run of songs from the new album cycle, Swag Swag 2.
8: And I just find it bizarre that Justin Bieber is okay being remembered for this.
3: I imagine that a firm like Chaotic Good gets into that debate, activates its accounts, posts the best clips of the performance with people screaming about how beautiful it was. They go into the comment sections, I imagine, and seed it with more of a positive reception. And, you know, these sort of narratives matter to an artist's career. It matters a lot whether in the eye of history and the public consciousness, Justin Bieber's thought of as has been or someone who's actually in the prime of his career. And so I imagine that that's part of what's happening. You'd be hard-pressed to come up with a truly organic example of a musician blowing up just purely from the songs alone. Usually there's some dark arts of marketing involved in the rise of, you know, anyone from like an indie band, you know, Nirvana to Mariah Carey to Beyonce. You know, they're all working with labels and distributors whose job is to make their music as popular as it can be. And people do that, have changed over the years, and we're in an era where all sorts of new methods are being used to accomplish that. But the fact that Geese was promoted, had industry connections, that there was a plan to make their music popular, shouldn't surprise anybody. So there's examples all throughout history of this happening. And there's also examples of there being backlash at certain points. You go back to the 1800s at opera houses in France, where there were these troops of people called the claque, who were paid to applaud during performances so that they would inspire audience members to be more engaged and to, you know, like the music more. Gustav Mahler, he banned the claque, you know, because he wanted to bring the sense of authenticity and seriousness back to the art form. Tin Pan Alley, before even the advent of recording, really, before pop music was something that you listened to on a record, when it was just sheet music that you bought at a store, the way that Tin Pan Alley would market its songs was by paying people called pluggers, who were basically like street musicians or musicians who performed at public venues. They would pay them to play the songs of a particular publishing house, thereby hopefully causing people to want to go out and buy the sheet music for that music. You know, then I think about like the 70s, where disco kind of is this insurgent musical movement coming from black and brown and queer people in urban centers, and then becomes this sort of corny, commercialized pop spectacle that people got sick of by the end of the 70s. And you have the whole disco sucks movement that's sort of rallying opposition to disco and wanting to move back to like a rawer form of music. And people are smashing records in arenas.
9: Fans stormed out onto the field in the thousands. Disco records were hurled like frisbees. Bonfires were set. Bottles were thrown.
10: Disco sucks! Disco sucks!
3: So it just feels like this process plays out again and again over time. A certain sort of style of music comes onto the scene and it seems like the more real art form. And then money gets involved. People kind of wise up to the way they're being marketed to, and the whole game resets again and again.
2: That being said, do you think there's still ultimately, like, there's nothing a band or artist can better do to serve their success than, like, make good music?
3: I think good music still matters a lot, yes. I think that's still the bottom line, is that listeners in the end have to listen to this music and like it. Even the founders of Chaotic Good, in that initial interview that sort of kicked off all the scandal, they said, you know, we can do a lot of work to make a song trend on social media, you know, to push up its play count on TikTok. But there might be something about the song that people just don't want to listen to. And so it doesn't actually cause the song to be streamed more or people download it more, or it doesn't actually make the song popular. And I think that is, as I thought through this whole scandal, I just was like, yeah, man, music is so cool, because in the end, you can't fake it. Like, you can't force someone to love a bad song. So I think that when I listen to Geese, I'm trusting my ears, and my ears say that it rocks.
2: Spencer's piece in The Atlantic is titled "Music's Next Disco Sucks Moment Is Near." He also wrote about Geese last year. That one was called "Finally a New Idea in Rock and Roll." Danielle Hewitt made the show today. Jolie Myers edited. Gabriel Donatov fact-checked. David Tatasciore and Bridger Dunnigan mixed. I'm Sean Ramos-Firm, and this is Today Explained from Vox with an F.

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5: This is Chapter a Day. I'm Norman Gilliland, reading for the first time from When the Cranes Fly South, a novel by Lisa Rydzane, translated from the Swedish by Ellis Menzies and published in 2025 by Vintage Books. Chapter 1. Thursday, May 18th. I fantasize about cutting him out of my will, making sure he doesn't get a penny. He claims it's as much for my sake as Sixton's that he wants to take him away, that old men like me shouldn't be trudging about in the woods, and that dogs like Sixton need longer walks than a quick stroll to the road and back. I look down at Sixton, who's curled up beside me on the daybed. He lets out a big yawn and gets himself comfortable with his head on my belly. I dig my swollen fingers into his coat and shake my head. What does that idiot know, anyway? There's no chance in hell I'm going to let him get his own way. At the kitchen table, Ingrid sighs. I can't promise anything, Bo, but I'll do my best, because this isn't okay, she says, scribbling away in the carer's logbook. I nod and give her a faint smile. If there's anyone who can help me with Sixton, it's Ingrid. The fire crackles, and I struggle to tear my eyes away from the flames dancing around the birch logs. My thoughts drift back to the conversation I had with Hans this morning, and I feel myself getting worked up again. Who does he think he is, our son? It's not up to him to decide where Sixton should live. I close my eyes for a moment, tired from all the anger. I listen to Ingrid's movements, and my breathing slowly grows heavier as the rage subsides. In its wake, I'm left with the same niggling feeling I've had quite often lately, a clawing that comes and goes in my chest, a sense that I should be doing things differently. God, you've become a real brooder, Tura said on the phone one day recently when I tried to explain. He's probably right, I think now, lying here beside Sixton and listening to Ingrid pottering about. Because in the void you left behind, Frederica, I've started thinking about things I never paid much notice to. I've never been one to doubt myself, always known what I want and been able to tell right from wrong. I still can, but I've also started to wonder. I've started to wonder why things worked out the way they did. To think about my mother and my old man in a way I never have before. But more than anything, I've been thinking about Hans. I don't want things between us to end up the way they did with my old man. It's just that all this nagging about Sixton makes me so angry. I don't know what to do with myself. I won't be able to fix a single bloody thing if he takes Sixton away. I'll go for a quick walk with him at lunch, Ingrid says as she firmly closes the logbook. Her eyes flash. She has a dog of her own, and just the thought of them taking Sixton away upsets her. She runs a hand through her short gray hair and picks up my pill organizer, checks that everything is right for my heart and all the rest of it. Thank you, I say, taking a sip of my tea. If we'd had a daughter, I would have liked her to be Ingrid. She wasn't wearing a jacket when she arrived today, just the navy fleece with the Home Help Company's logo on the chest, and I can't believe she's not cold. That sort of thing always surprises me nowadays, that no one ever seems to feel cold. I used to go without socks for half the year, and I'd be in shorts from the start of May, but these days I'm freezing all the time. The doctors and caregivers tell me that's just what happens, that it's normal. It doesn't matter that the weather is getting warmer. I'm going to keep lighting the fire. You've always been a delicate soul, Frederica, shivering at the slightest chill. They usually have you wearing one of your old woolen cardigans whenever we come to visit. Ingrid frowns, and I think I hear her mutter something about the prepackaged pills. One day she'll start shivering like an emaciated snipe, too. She double-checks the organizer one last time, then takes out her phone to see if anyone has called. It strikes me that I don't know whether she has a family of her own, or have I just forgotten. I've noticed from the way people reply to my questions that I'm getting forgetful. It really seems to bother Hans. "You just asked that," he always snaps. Ingrid never makes me feel silly like that. I study her as I shift my legs, stretched out on one of your old patchwork quilts. I'm sure she has beautiful children, friendly and well-raised. I reach for the glass of rosehip soup she left on the table earlier and drink a big mouthful of the cool, thick liquid. Rosehip soup is one of the few flavors I still enjoy. So many other things taste different nowadays. I can't eat cream cakes anymore, for example, because they taste like mold, but Hans still insists on buying them. "You're getting so thin," he says, as though it's my fault my muscles are wasting away, as though I invented the aging, useless body. I set the glass back down on the table and use my lower lip to suck the soup from my mustache. Ingrid goes over to the stove and adds a couple of logs. She knows what she's doing. She and that brother of hers actually have a firewood processor, the kind that can cut and split the wood. 12 tons it weighs. I don't know her parents, but I know who they were. Both died early, and Ingrid took over the family farm. Some of the other caregivers have no idea how to light a fire, and they always put the birch bark at the bottom rather than building a stack and lighting it from the top. I used to correct them, but after a while I got sick of doing that. The young ones in particular feel like a lost cause. There's plenty I could say about my old man, but at least he taught me how to light a fire properly. Young people today, they don't think any further than tomorrow. They get everything served up to them, and they can't do any of the things that we learned as kids. What would they do if something big happened, if the power went out or the water supply failed? They'd collapse like a house of cards, a lot of them. My gaze comes to rest on the fire again. The flames nibble tentatively at the birch bark and quickly grow into a raging blaze. The flickering yellow glow makes me think of Hans and the way he used to sit transfixed in front of the fire as a boy, back when he still looked up to me and pricked his ears at everything I said. Hans says I should stop using the stove, too. He doesn't just want to take Sixton away. He wants to take my wood as well. I chuckle, though the familiar clawing feeling in my chest is back. He thinks I should just turn the radiators up instead, that I can afford it. I know, Ingrid replies, rinsing off a plate. But it's from a place of concern, you know that. He's worried you might forget the damper or fall while you're bringing the wood in, while you're out with Sixton. Or maybe it's just selfishness and pig-headed idiocy, I think, though I bite my tongue. Just forget about the wood, Beau. We're here so often that if you need anything, we'll realize it soon enough. It'll be Evelina this morning, she says after a while. I feel a rush of anger and nod with my eyes closed, but I know sleep will have me in its relaxing grip before long. Evelina started coming over when Ingrid slipped on the first ice and broke her foot. She was off work for weeks, which meant I had to put up with that battle axe instead. And, as if that weren't enough, she's from Frösen. They visit me 4 times a day, the home help. When Hans first broached the idea about 6 months after you left, I thought it was ridiculous. I laughed in his face, in fact, though I did feel bad afterward. He meant well, I suppose. This was back when I was still in control of my own life. It's lucky I have Ture. He's been dealing with the caregivers for much longer than me. One of the doctors forced them on him when he went to the hospital after a fall. Some young know-it-all who said he was worried that Ture lived alone and didn't have anyone to help with his shopping. It didn't matter that he'd spent most of his life living alone. Ture soon found himself with people running about the house every few hours. The shower is one part of it he doesn't like. I don't really care about them seeing me naked, but Ture finds it uncomfortable. Says he feels sorry for anyone who has to look at his rickety old body. No, what bothers me most is my bad balance. If it were a bit better, taking Sixton for longer walks would be a piece of cake. There wouldn't be any fuss over him, and I wouldn't have to be so angry with Hans. Aside from Ingrid, Johanna is my favorite. She's around Eleanor's age, from around Bulviken way, big and loud, just like that mother of hers. You never know what might come out of her mouth, and she makes me laugh, even though I don't have much to laugh about now. Ture seems to have different temps every other day, but if that were me, I'd be straight on the damn phone to the head of the council. Is it too much to ask not to have complete strangers marching in and out of your house? I'll add a couple of logs before I go, so you can doze off if you want, Ingrid tells me as she gets up from the kitchen table. I hadn't even noticed her sit down. She clears away the plate and the knife that she used to cut my sandwich and into little bite-sized pieces. I have only 2 teeth left at the bottom, and it takes me a long time to eat unless she cuts things up. Hans has been nagging at me to get a dental bridge fitted, but I don't see the point. A waste of money for such a short period of time. Besides, the soft cheese they give me isn't too bad. Not quite as good as the firmer stuff, but we can't have everything. Sixton presses up against my leg, and I feel an ache in my chest, a sudden urge to talk to you. Not that we were ever people who talked a lot. You would say that, of course. I'm still capable of bringing the wood in and taking the dog for a walk. That it's enough to go over to the edge of the trees and let him do his business. It's been more than 3 years since you moved, since you gave me that look of such complete confusion when our son came to get you. He said it was time to go, and that you'd be better off there. I could tell you didn't believe him, that you would rather stay here with me where everything was familiar. I let you rest in my gaze for a moment, and I wanted nothing more than for you to stay. But I took your hand, gave it a gentle squeeze, and said, Hans is right. You'll be much happier there. Every single fiber of me disagreed, but I knew I couldn't take care of you. I cast a quick glance at the jar on the table and then at Ingrid. Can't open it myself. My fingers are too stiff and weak to grip the top. My hands are still the size of toilet lids, but the strength is gone, and I can't bend my fingers properly. Sausage fingers are normal for someone of your age, and with your medical history, the doctor told me last time I was there. Ingrid tried to find a jar that would be easier to open, but still tight enough to stop your scent from disappearing. But I couldn't manage that either. "Do you need help with the jar?" she asks with her back to me. I quickly lower my eyes. She has helped me with it so many times, but it's still embarrassing. Keeping your dementia-addled wife's scarf in a jar to be able to remember her scent is fundamentally pathetic, after all. That's why Ingrid is the only one who knows about it. I'd be embarrassed even in front of you. We weren't the kind of people who whispered sweet nothings in each other's ear. We never needed that sort of thing. Ingrid opens the lid and hands the jar to me, and then turns around and continues to wipe the worktop. I take a deep breath through the fabric, close my eyes, and let my eyelids trap the burning sensation. No one has ever told me that it's normal for a person's eyes to well up as they age, for the tears to find a foothold in virtually every memory. You bought the scarf at a spring market in town back when Hans was still too young to walk on his own. He was in the stroller we'd inherited from the neighbors on the other side of the road. I remember its big wheels. Perfect for gravel, you said. The scarf was dark red to begin with, but you mended it with lots of little multicolored patches over the years. Whenever it was cold, you would wrap it around your neck. And if it was warm, you would tie it around your shoulders. "Don't you want to take this?" I asked you as you were leaving the house for the last time. After Hans had helped you pack a bag for Brundtlegarden, you turned around, and for a split second I thought you were back with me, that you would say thank you and smile the way you always did when I remembered something you'd forgotten. But you just stared at me with a blank look on your face, as though I were holding a foreign object in my hand. I don't dare keep the scarf out of the jar for too long because I want the scent to last. You smell so different now that they've swapped your soaps and creams. Your brain isn't the only thing the dementia has changed. 1:30 p.m. Bo wanted fish gratin for lunch, plus coffee with lots of sugar. Blew into the bottle to loosen the phlegm and talked about Sixton. Wants me to write that he's upset because certain people think he should be rehomed. Fire okay. Ingrid. Saturday, May 20th. 12:30 p.m. Grab o'clock, hush, and beetroot. Bo's eyes bothering him. Says they're getting dark. Need to contact district nurse on Monday. Callie. I take a deep breath and force myself up on the day bed in the kitchen. There's a cold cup of tea on the table in front of me, one of the cups we bought on a trip to the east to the high coast. You thought they were so nice, and though you said it wasn't necessary, I bought them for you because we just had a pay raise and I was feeling flush. That was the summer that Hans threw a party while we were away. He was

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1: After he stormed into his room and slammed the door. "And that means that he has to be insufferable too, does it?" I said, wiping my mouth with the paper towel you'd left beside my plate. Earlier that spring, we'd locked horns over a language exchange trip, as he called it. He wanted to go to England to learn English over the summer, and he thought I should foot the bill. The boy from Fürsten was going, which meant that Hans wanted to go too, but I told him the truth, that we couldn't afford something like that. "Robert's dad can," he snorted, acting like a big spoiled brat, the biggest I'd ever seen. I was so angry that everything went black. There was no way in hell I'd raised a snotty-nosed kid who thought I should be paying for a jaunt to England, and I told him as much, that I didn't want to waste my money on such stuck-up nonsense. You cleared the table, stacked the dishes in silence, and carried them over to the sink. "You could try shouting and screaming a bit less yourself, you know," you said after a moment or two, as you brought me a piece of sponge cake from the day before. "And maybe that way he'd be less insufferable." I glared at you. Thought you should be taking my side. Looking back now, I can see that you might have been right, but he just got me so bloody worked up. He knew exactly what to say to make me lose my head. The sight makes me think of my old man. My face resembles his, though he kept clean shaven until the very end and never missed an opportunity to comment on my own lack of grooming. "What a scruff you are," he grunted one summer evening, right as we were about to sit down to eat. I had just started my holiday, and we'd just come back from Hosmofors for a few days to help out on the farm. Mother had cooked herring and new potatoes with fresh dill from the garden. During lunch break, a couple of weeks earlier, Ekeson had announced that he was going to grow a summer beard. "A crate of beer to whoever comes back with the biggest one," he said, putting his arms around me and PG and thumping us both on the back. "I'm in," PG said with a grin. "You've seen my dad, haven't you?" I spat and said that yes, I'd seen his father's Santa beard. "I'm in too," I continued, thinking that you would probably complain about how scratchy it was. That evening, in Hosmofors, I pulled out one of the garden chairs and sat down, studied my father without a word. You caught my eye from across the table as though you'd been seeking it out, and you held me there for a moment, allowing his grip over me to ease. Mother served him a few spuds while you explained the bet that I'd made with my workmates. He snorted something inaudible in reply and took a swig of beer as you turned to Mother and praised her food. What he'd said about my beard was nothing but a throwaway remark, but his words stayed with me. They always have. We sat quietly, my old man and me, looking down at our plates and eating Mother's food, listening to you ask her about the crops and the animals. I was fascinated by how easily you could make conversation. You didn't seem to need to stop and think about what to say at all. I sipped my beer and glanced in my old man's direction. My gaze slid off his huge frame. No matter how hard I tried, I just couldn't bring myself to look at him. I hated myself for that, for not being brave enough to speak up. I've just washed my hands, and I'm about to turn off the tap when I hear the door open at the other end of the house. I find Kayla in the kitchen. He has already had time to take one of the ready meals out of the freezer, and he turns around as I come in. His clothes are too small for him, and his stomach peeps out whenever he moves.

moves. Behind him, I can see the note Hans put up above the workshop. Remember to eat. I'll eat if I'm damn well hungry. How are we getting on today, then? Kayla asks, stabbing holes into the plastic over the ready meal. There's more food than I'd be able to eat in a year in the freezer, but Hans keeps buying more every week. Doing just fine, thanks, I reply, wondering if he asks the same question to all the old folks he sees. It sounds a bit like a mantra. Thought I'd fix you up a bit of lunch. You hungry? I shrug and sit down beside Sixton on the daybed. Stroke his head. Right then, the idea that something special is going to happen today pops into my head. I get up and shuffle over to the calendar that Hans put up, a yellow post-it note with the words "today's date" on it has been stuck on one of the squares. And my hunch was right. Hans is coming over to visit this evening, and I'm supposed to ring Tura tomorrow. My eyes are sore, my vision hazier than usual, making it difficult to see Kale. I blink a few times, but it makes no difference. I want to talk to him about Sixton. If I can just explain how idiotic it would be for them to take him away, I'm sure he would back me up. I don't want to do this anymore, I think, as I meet Kale's eyes. I want to get up and walk away. But instead, I just nod. 5:30 p.m. Beau asleep when I arrive. Prepared his dinner. Meatballs and mash with a beer. Sat down to chat for a while. Beau thinks the air is icy cold and that the only heat is coming from the sun today. No summer yet. Reminded him that Hans will be over later. Beau had forgotten. Johanna. Your belly is so big, but you get onto the bike with such ease. Juice and buns in the basket. The dress you're wearing is one you've borrowed from your younger sister, and it looks like a sheet folded double. I'm finding it hard to see anything but your bump. My eye keeps being drawn back to it. We cruise down the gravel track, and you tell me that your sister has saved some clothes for our little ones, too. It could happen any day now. That's what almost everyone says. It's on my mind when I leave for the sawmill every morning. The fact that I might be a father by the time I get home. We roll into your big sister's yard, and as ever, you go straight over to the horses. Press your hand to their thick coats. I like watching you with them. You seem to go so well together, and you move so naturally around them. I like to think that horses are to you what dogs are to me. Personally, I find them frightening. I get the feeling they can sense my fear the minute I wheel my way onto the farm. They behave differently around me than you. But then again, you grew up with them and know how to talk to them. Someone like me could never understand that. I lower the kickstand and then pause, watching you for a moment. Whenever my mind starts to wander at night, it's thoughts of you that calm me down. You're going to be such a natural with the baby because you've got what I lack. You know what you're doing, having looked after your younger siblings, nieces and nephews.

We've been reading from When the Cranes Fly South. It's a novel by Lisa Rydzain, translated from the Swedish by Alice Menzies, published in 2025 by Vintage Books. And we'll read from it again next time. I'm Norman Gilliland. This is Chapter a Day.

0: President Trump says Gulf allies persuaded him not to resume attacks on Iran. Those allies fear the consequences of a renewed war. Could this become a frozen conflict?
1: If the blockades are lifted and there is no agreement, we can have a frozen conflict. But we have to get past this stage that we're in right now.
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10: Live from NPR News, I'm Giles Snyder. The Trump administration is ratcheting up pressure on Cuba. The Justice Department has announced criminal charges against Cuban President Raul Castro. The charges stem from the 1996 shootdown of two civilian aircraft operated by the Miami-based exile group Brothers to the Rescue. NPR's Ryan Lucas reports.
11: The indictment charges Raul Castro, the brother of Fidel Castro, with murder, conspiracy to murder, and destruction of aircraft. Acting Attorney General Todd Blanche announced the charges in Miami.
12: Today's indictment, while it does not bring back the murdered victims, it makes a statement. The United States government has not forgotten these innocent men who were shot out of the sky.
11: The indictment alleges that Castro authorized the shootdown of the two Brothers to the Rescue aircraft by Cuban military jets. Three U.S. citizens and a U.S. national were killed. The 94-year-old Castro is not in U.S. custody. The case against him is seen as part of the Trump administration's pressure campaign against the Cuban government. Ryan Lucas, NPR News, Washington.
10: Two police officers who defended the Capitol during the January 6 riot are suing to stop the Trump administration from paying rioters from a new anti-weaponization fund, NPR's Tom Dreisbach reports.
13: Washington, D.C. police officer Daniel Hodges was repeatedly assaulted by rioters on January 6th. President Trump pardoned the men who attacked him, and now the administration says those rioters and others can apply for payment from a new $1.8 billion fund set up by the Justice Department for people who believe they were victims of weaponized law enforcement. Hodges is suing to stop payouts that he believes are both illegal and dangerous.
14: If they get this payout, then they'll have significant financial resources, and they have no ethical qualms about it. So what would stop them from carrying out any more violence?
13: Trump administration officials say they will evaluate claims on a case-by-case basis. Tom Dreisbach, NPR News.
10: Now to SpaceX, which has filed paperwork for what could be the biggest initial public offering in history, as NPR's Jeff Brumfield reports.
15: SpaceX has already cornered the market on rocket launches, and it's built the world's only satellite internet service. Going forward, it wants to construct data centers in space, build bases on the moon, and eventually put humans on the surface of Mars. Reaching these goals could make SpaceX one of the most valuable companies in history. But to fulfill its ambitions, the financial disclosures showed SpaceX spending eye-watering amounts of money. Last year, its AI division, xAI, spent close to $12 billion. The company spent another $3 billion developing its massive new rocket Starship. Overall, SpaceX lost money in the first quarter of this year. Only its satellite internet service turned a profit. Jeff Brumfield, NPR News.
10: This is NPR News. President Trump delivered the commencement address at the U.S. Coast Guard Academy in Connecticut. NPR's Franco Ordonez reports that the president mixed in a bit of policy and politics.
16: President Trump told cadets there is nothing that a Coast Guardsman can't do. And he said he wanted to offer some words of advice as they depart on new missions. First, never give up.
17: And whatever happens, no matter where you are in life or what situation you find yourself in the seas or anywhere else that you may be, keep pushing forward. Always push forward. Never stop pushing forward.
16: Trump also touted some of his administration's successes on trade and immigration. He told the cadets that China respects the U.S. military and that leaders in Tehran will either, quote, sign the document or the U.S. may have to hit Iran even harder. Franco Ordonez, NPR News, the White House.
10: Hospital officials in New Mexico say nearly two dozen people were assessed and decontaminated today for possible exposure to an unknown substance. Many were first responders who were called to a rural home for a suspected drug overdose. State police say three of the four people found unresponsive at the home in Mountain Air, east of Albuquerque, have died. The fourth still being treated. A judge in Indiana allowing competitive eater Joey Chestnut to travel outside the state, meaning he will be available to defend his hot dog eating title at the annual 4th of July contest on Coney Island. Last month, Chestnut was sentenced to 180 days probation after pleading guilty to slapping a man during a night out at a bar. This is NPR.
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At the end of March, the composer David Lang debuted a modern piece of music set to a 250-year-old book, Adam Smith's The Wealth of Nations. It had four sold-out performances by the New York Philharmonic, conducted by Gustavo Dudamel. Last week on the show, we heard from Lang about the origins of the piece, and we sat in on a few rehearsals. We also attended one of the performances.

0: afterward, we spoke with some audience members in the lobby.
1: I'm here on a band trip, and this was one of the activities, so yeah. I really like all of the crescendos and how it was all building up to like a really big moment at the end.
2: I think it actually speaks to what is most beautiful about humans, that we feel better when we help others. I think that's a beautiful emotional and pragmatic loop.
3: This is the kind of piece the Philharmonic should be doing. It was also interesting watching Gustavo Dudamel up close. He was really into it. I mean, he was really inside the piece.
0: The published reviews were also positive. Stacey Vanek Smith, writing for Bloomberg, said that David Lang had shown that economics, often reduced to stock tickers and earnings reports, can in fact be profoundly human. I caught up with David Lang about a week after the last of the four performances of The Wealth of Nations, and I asked what it felt like to work on a big new piece like this for years and then hear it come to life and then go away.
4: There's always this post-experience depression. And the bigger the piece and the bigger the triumph, the deeper the hole.
0: But I mean, you have to feel it was a great success, no?
4: I always go into these things thinking that the definition of success would be to come out and not have everyone think that I'm incompetent.
0: Well, that's the way to set the bar low.
4: I want to set the bar low because there's so many things that can go wrong, you know. And my music repeats a lot. So if you make a mistake, it could be like, there's 10 minutes of this mistake.
0: And when you say a mistake, what would that actually be or sound like? And would we know?
4: I'm not sure you would know, but I would know. If I orchestrated a chord wrong, or if I asked someone to do something that I ended up not liking. And it's really easy to make those mistakes. They're, you know, like 1,000 little tiny detail things. And they really can affect how the piece feels to me. Maybe not to anybody else, because the piece didn't exist before. Nobody knows what it could have been. But I have a little checklist in my head of all the things that I might have done wrong.
0: What was on that checklist?
4: There's that movement that we talked about last time, the woolen coat, which I really wanted to make sure that it sounded as emotional and as full to everybody else as it did to me singing it at home in my studio. And I was really happy that that worked out really well. The solo things, like I didn't know if having Fleur singing these arias with no accompaniment, if they would be so emotional.
0: Lang is talking about the mezzo-soprano Fleur Baron. She was one of the two vocal soloists in Wealth of Nations, along with the bass baritone Devon Tynes. Here is one of the arias that Lang was thinking of.
4: But in my heart, what I hoped would happen would be that all those changes of scale would end up kind of focusing what happened to our attention as we listened. But you should tell me what you thought. I mean, I've been living with this piece for years. You just heard it the first time, so I'd be very curious to know what you thought.
0: I thought it was wonderful. I thought it was thought-provoking, but also totally engaging. It was deep, but accessible. There's a lot of different movements, obviously, and a lot of different emotions and a lot of different colors in the music. And you'll forgive me if I speak about music in a language that isn't quite the language of, you know, musicians or composers, but I found the music spiky and kind of punky at times, but also very delicate. I found the piece celebratory, but also mournful. I found it confident, but also seeking. And I found I walked out of there with a new appreciation for Adam Smith, which is not nothing because I had quite a bit of an appreciation for him and a pretty big appreciation for David Lang.
4: What's weird, you know, being a young composer, you try to learn things and figure things out and you're always aware of what you're trying that you've never done before. When you become an old composer, and I can say that as a senior citizen, you know things instinctively that you're not really paying attention to any longer. So these issues of pacing and depth, there are all sorts of really important things that I don't think about as intensely as I used to think about them. I just trust that I will know how they work. And so for me, one of the really fun things was thinking that I was going to have an experience that had a particular shape, like this giant, enthusiastic Adam Smith stuff with a full orchestra at the beginning. And that gradually, as the piece went on, it would taper down to these more personal American thoughts. And we would get someplace that would be, as you said, optimistic, but also kind of really trying to pay attention to what's going on around us. And I wasn't really sure that that was going to work. But for me, that's the thing that I was really satisfied with. The shape of the intellectual argument, I was really happy with.
0: I had a lot of fun being at rehearsals, and there were many things that really impressed me. First of all, I'm just blown away by how good the New York Philharmonic is and their singers. When I heard the first choral rehearsal and then the first orchestra rehearsal, it sounded so good, I thought, oh, well, everybody must have rehearsed a bunch before already together. But in fact, they haven't. It does seem like an absolute miracle that a person like you could sit in your studio in Soho for a bunch of years and write dots on the paper. And then one afternoon in March of 2026, you know, 48 vocalists and then a whole bunch of musicians and a couple soloists get together and they turn this two-dimensional thing into not even three, like six. Part of my thrill of watching you get enmeshed in this and watching you get happier and happier during the course of rehearsals, part of it was about the mystery and the magic of that, honestly. And so when I say it was inspiring and moving, the piece itself was, but I guess I also see the creation of a thing like this representing something really good about humankind that we're able to do this.
4: I love that you say that because I really think that that's what you heard during the rehearsal was you heard what's good in people. Everyone has their individual part. One of the things you do as a composer is you're actually writing a series of instructions for 100 different people in this piece. And everybody has their own instruction. And they sit at home before the first rehearsal and they practice their own instruction. So they have an idea of what they're responsible for, but they have no idea if they're going to be able to make something good with someone else when they get together. And so the process of rehearsal isn't about them learning the notes. The process of rehearsal is them learning how to be a community that comes together to build this thing.
0: So you, the composer, were there in the room for all the rehearsals. I'm guessing that for all the performers, the chorus, the soloists, the musicians, the conductor, that they're accustomed to playing music by dead composers at least 90% of the time, right?
4: That's absolutely right.
0: And you're, you know, unless something had gone really wrong during rehearsals, you were going to be alive at the end of it. And I was very curious to see how undiva-like you were, both the conductor of the vocal chorus and then the conductor of the orchestra, Gustavo Dudamel. They would often turn to you and ask a question or defer to you. How do you like that? How's that sounding? Should we try this? What surprised me, I'll be honest, was how I'd say 99% of the time, you'd give them a big thumbs up and say, beautiful, it's beautiful. And I wondered, did you really feel that way or was it somewhat strategic? Do you feel like your work is done and now if you start nitpicking, you're just going to make yourself a pain in the neck and therefore you're just going to be positive and encouraging like that? Or were you really feeling that?
4: I think it's a little bit of everything. You know, I'd never heard the piece before either. If I had rehearsed with them for a month, I might actually be able to say, oh, this one note, can you bring it out a little more? I might have more specific comments, but I'm only able at that moment to take in the overall shape. But I also think they are really great and they are musical and their job is to take those notes that look like nothing on a piece of paper and they know how to breathe a certain kind of life into it. So even if they are not breathing the kind of life into it that I imagined, it already starts at a very enlivened space. And so I just got super happy from the whole thing. There was one moment on one day of rehearsal, though, where Gustavo was asking for detailed notes about every movement. And this sent me into a little bit of a terror because I realized he was going to go, movement one, what are your comments? Then movement two, what are your comments? And then I realized I better have comments for movement three and movement six and whatever. So as he's fixing the things that I just pointed out, I quickly ran to my score and thumbed through and I went, okay, I got to say something for movement five, right? I felt like then the pressure was on.
0: It sounds as though you attended every performance, correct?
4: I went to every rehearsal and every performance, yes.
0: What was the experience like for you over the course of those four performances? Were you listening in the same way for the same things?
4: I got very relaxed. I don't usually enjoy myself this much. The first night, the piece really felt like it was long, not like it was too long, but I felt the massive quality of the piece. And every night it really felt like it got faster. Even though it didn't get faster, it's just I got used to the trajectory of the piece. And by the end, I couldn't believe that we were at the end already. The quality of the performance, not the musical quality, but what the players, the singers, and the soloists found in the piece changed a little bit every night. Some of the nights were much more emotional. And I thought that was really interesting. It's like they got to the point very quickly where everyone could make a great sound and could make the argument for the piece. But I think what happened those four nights of performances is that Gustavo is finding something different. He's bringing something out. He's looking at a different bunch of players in a particular moment to give them confidence and make them emerge.
0: As I was watching rehearsals, I got to thinking and recognizing really how phenomenally expensive it is to produce something like this. A lot of people, a lot of real estate, probably not enough rehearsal for your taste, but still a lot of performances where there's no ticket sales and so on. And, you know, music like this today, as it was a couple hundred years ago, is really only possible because of patronage, because of wealthy individuals and institutions. And this piece has some harsh words for wealthy individuals and institutions. Did you ever feel that the piece was a little bit biting the hand that feeds it and pieces like it?
4: First of all, I think it costs a lot of money in our society to do bad things too.
0: What's on your list of bad things?
4: I think that list is very long. The idea that you might actually be able to take a bunch of money and do something for good, that doesn't sound like a bad thing. I really would hate to live in a world where all of the good and virtuous things have to be done very cheaply. I was sort of worried that maybe some of the board members would get mad at me, but actually several of the board members came up and thanked me. We're at a time right now where maybe there's such a division and a distance between the people who have billions and billions of dollars and actually control the world and the people who only have $400 million. I actually think the billionaires are trying to make the people who have $400 million feel really bad about themselves. So it could be that it is a time when there are actually things that we can say together for a large group of people about how money can be better spent.
0: This got me to wondering how the New York Philharmonic spends its money. The Philharmonic, like the Metropolitan Opera, the New York City Ballet, and all the other arts organizations at Lincoln Center, all the arts organizations everywhere, really, are struggling with rising costs, falling ticket revenues, and let's call it unpredictable philanthropy. The Metropolitan Opera, whose annual budget is around $330 million, had been working on a partnership with the Saudi Arabian government that would bring in $200 million, but the Saudis just pulled out. The Philharmonic, with a budget of around $90 million, is in better shape, in part because they have just landed Gustavo Dudamel, who is a superstar, as its music and artistic director. The Philharmonic also has a new president and CEO, Matthias Tarnopolsky, who has a longstanding friendship with Dudamel.
5: The New York Philharmonic is on the cusp of a transformative new era.
0: I asked Tarnopolsky to explain how the Philharmonic decides to invest in a big new piece like David Lang's Wealth of Nations.
5: It made sense. As we were approaching the 250th birthday of America, as an organization that is approaching itself almost 200 years, to think, how are we going to recognize this moment in not just American history, but global history through what we do, which is music. So that began a conversation with David, with Gustavo Dudamel, with my colleagues at the orchestra. And that led to David's pitch to us about something inspired by a great moment in musical history, cultural history, Handel's Messiah, and a great moment in economic and, let's not forget, literary history in Adam Smith's The Wealth of Nations.
0: Did you, for a moment, maybe just think that was a crazy idea instead of a great idea?
5: Are you kidding? I thought it was a crazy idea until I sat down and started hearing the rehearsals. I mean, really, I walked in here, and I say this with great love for David and my colleagues, like, what are we doing? The Wealth of Nations, Handel's Messiah. But, you know, there's a lesson there which we should remind ourselves. Trust the artists, because they know. David knows, and the musicians of the orchestra know, and Gustavo and, you know, Devon Tynes and Flair Baron and the fantastic chorus, they know. You were there and you were struck by the awesome power of that piece of music.
0: How many times did you see or hear part or all of Wealth of Nations?
5: I heard four performances all the way through, and I loved every minute of every one. I thought it's a magnificent piece of music. And I was surprised by my response, because I really did think, how is this going to work? The music, beautiful. The choral writing, beautiful. The narration, the text, the approach to the text was really clear. I kept discovering new things. And in retrospect, I realized that the first half was a narration of Adam Smith's treatise through music. And then the second half was the effects. I want some bread. I need shelter. Oh my goodness. I mean, it's so powerful. The second half in light of the first. I mean, like, devastating.
0: What it made me wonder is, especially since so much of the Philharmonic's revenues come from philanthropy and philanthropists, and those are often the kind of people who have the concentrated wealth that is being decried in a piece like this. How do you think about how some of your most generous patrons are hearing that?
5: It was a searing indictment to our society today, that piece. But the people who give money to the New York Philharmonic in philanthropy, and for that matter in tickets as well, care deeply about this enormous public and civic good that is this beautiful orchestra. They care deeply about their city.
0: But I mean, were you concerned at all? Did any patrons come up to you after any of the four nights and say, you know, wonderful piece, Matthias, I'm always thrilled to be here, but boy, oh boy, did he lay into us?
5: Nobody. I was kind of ready for it. Look, people have their eyes open to what's happening in the world.
0: If you look back at history and you look at particularly turbulent times in history and you look at the art from those times, you see that the artists were very often not just describing the turmoil of the moment, but seeing, you know, holding the mirror up to society in a way that just nobody else does.
5: It is the writers and the poets and the musicians who get silenced when authoritarian regimes take hold. David Lang is a fearless artist, but he's not laboring under the conditions Shostakovich labored under of great suffering, or Prokofiev. He's not fearing for his life. And I can't imagine how that impacts an artist, though I have a sense listening to the Shostakovich symphonies and string quartets.
0: So if you had to summarize the theme or the message of David Lang's Wealth of Nations, all in the music, the text from Adam Smith and others, the intensity of the writing and the performance, what is this piece saying to you?
5: Things are not what they seem. Every word and act matters. There is a human dimension and a human cost to everything we do, and we need to wake up to that.
0: Once awakened, do what then?
5: Once awakened, don't accept the suffering of others as okay.
0: We will be right back after the break. This is Freakonomics Radio, and I'm Stephen Dubner.
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0: David Lang told me he was going through some post-premiere depression after the New York run of his Wealth of Nations oratorio, although I'll be honest, he didn't seem depressed to me. Let's talk about the audience response. Tell me how it felt for you.
4: I really didn't know what people would think. I thought I might get polite applause because I did spend a lot of time thinking about the libretto, and I thought there was something of a kind of essay type narrative structure.
0: Is that a good thing or a bad thing?
4: That's a good thing, I think. It's kind of vaguely and indirectly making an argument that leads someplace. And it could be that people could appreciate it and like it and enjoy it and have a good time with the music and not feel roused by it. And people got very enthusiastic about it. I was really, really, really excited that people enjoyed it that much.
0: I'm curious if you had any conversations with either people you knew or didn't know about Adam Smith's writings themselves, whether anyone said something like, wow, no idea that he circumscribed this idea this way or anything like that.
4: I think the more people knew about Adam Smith, the more they came up and told me about things I missed or like, how come you didn't put in the Pin Factory? I never got anyone who came up and said, you know nothing about economics, which I was expecting. So I was really happy about that. Maybe those people just stayed away from me.
0: When we published a Freakonomics Radio series on Adam Smith a few years ago, we interviewed Glory Liu, a political scientist at Georgetown and author of a book called Adam Smith's America, How a Scottish Philosopher Became an Icon of American Capitalism. When Liu heard that there was a new oratorio based on Wealth of Nations, she came to New York to see it. We caught up with her afterwards and asked if she thought that Lang had omitted any important parts of the book.
14: Why wasn't there a piece on the digression on silver? Just kidding. Just kidding.
0: This silver digression in Wealth of Nations is a long and data-heavy section of the book that even Smith fans find tedious. Glory Liu loved David Lang's Wealth of Nations.
14: It exceeded all of my expectations. It was urgent and curious and dark and heroic and hopeful. I really did not expect to feel such a range of emotions.
0: In her book, Liu argues that Adam Smith is often used selectively by the right, by the left, by free market evangelists, and by their critics. Everyone wants a piece of Smith, but not everyone wants the whole Smith. She thought David Lang's piece avoided the usual traps.
14: It's so easy to get a one-sided version of Smith, the one that most people are familiar with, and I bet the one that most people walking in these doors had the expectation they were going to hear. The triumphant story of the invisible hand of the market over the heavy hand of government, that self-interest is the universal force of human coordination. And yes, there are elements, right? But the fact that Lang was able to make that so much more complex, it wasn't a simple message. It challenged your preconceptions of who Smith is, what he stands for, what the concepts mean, and how these conversations evolve over time. Like, I was so blown away by it. What I really hope will happen is that people are going to have these really frank conversations about what they saw and what they encountered, and an interpretation of Adam Smith that they didn't know was possible. And I hope that that changes the conversation. I think that that's how change happens. You change the way people talk about an idea. You change the way people talk about the history of an idea. And you change the people who are included in that conversation.
0: And here's another audience member. Her name is Tracy Fenton.
15: I actually work in the finance industry. I thought it was incredibly moving, really moving.
0: Fenton did object to a passage that was drawn from a courtroom speech by the socialist leader Eugene Debs.
15: The big line about people who do absolutely nothing becoming millionaires. I can't say that's true. Being behind the scenes and knowing what the intelligent movement of money does for so many people, I'm a lot less black and white than I used to be.
0: Fenton was also thinking about how a piece of music like this gets paid for.
15: I can only assume how this was financed by benefactors who made their money in the finance world, or from their grandfathers who made their money in the finance world.
4: I knew I wanted, from the beginning, I wanted to end with the Debs, because I felt like that's a strong pull.
0: And that, again, is David Lang.
4: It actually really helped me writing the piece.
0: This is Movement 17's statement to the court.
4: That's right.
0: Which we should say, and I didn't know this, I was surprised to learn this. This was a piece you'd written about 15 years ago.
4: Yeah, I wrote that piece a long time ago, and it's slightly cheating to stick old pieces into new pieces.
0: I did have this debate after with family and friends.
4: Oh, really? Whether it was cheating?
0: Well, I brought it up, and I said, you know, I felt this movement was incredibly strong, powerful, interesting, dark. It was a lot of things. And I was saying to my friends and family, you know, I don't know how I feel about this, that one of the main components of this larger piece was a piece that David had written and had been performed years earlier. So does that feel lazy, like cheating, or is it more? Then we started to talk about your piece in relation to Messiah. And of course, Handel was a great reuser of pieces, as I'm guessing many other composers of that era were. And the consensus, I'll have you know, among my group of people was that no, not lazy. This is what a writer does. You'll be happy to know I was the only naysayer there.
4: I definitely was worried that people who knew that piece might think that it was a little bit of cheating. But I'm in my studio thinking my own thoughts, and this piece really is about me trying to figure out what I think and what I believe. And so it automatically is on some level in dialogue with everything else I've ever thought, and all the other music that I've already written. So it didn't seem that out of place to me. The idea of a finished piece is a more recent idea in music history, that something is done and we treasure it. You know, composers were very practical.
0: So how do you feel? Because you have Eugene V. Debs saying, I am opposed to the social system in which we live. I believe in a fundamental change, but if possible, by peaceable and orderly means. Does that fit David Lang as well?
4: Yeah, basically. I would like to have change happen peaceably. That would be really great.
0: What kind of change?
4: Oh, I don't know. I'm not a politician, so I don't want to even go there. What I tried to do in this piece was to make a piece where I wouldn't be telling you that there's one right way to answer that question. You almost got me. You almost tricked me into saying what the right answer is.
0: The reason I ask is that I believe, and I'm hardly the first person to believe, that especially in a time of chaos and partisanship and so on, it is often the artist who, from a very different vantage point, will say something, write something, paint something that will make us all stand back and say, oh, I see, you really are holding a mirror up in a way that I wasn't able to. I suspect that deep down, you feel that way about yourself with this piece.
4: I guess I feel like this is a kind of mirror, but music is not really about specific things. You know, music is about how we feel about things. When we talk about the community, which is created by people who pass money from one person to the next, how do we feel about that? There isn't necessarily a way to change how that system operates until we deal with how we react emotionally to how that system makes us feel. And we try not to pay attention to it. We try not to pay attention to the life of the people who sell us things or the life of the people that we sell to. We think that everything is frictionless. We're trying to live more and more in a world where we never meet the people who take care of us. We never meet the people that we employ.
0: The invisible hand is just taking care of it all.
4: That's exactly right. And maybe that's not such a good thing. You know, maybe we need to pay attention to what all of those hands are contributing to each other. And if you do pay attention to all those hands, maybe you care about how those people live. Maybe you care about whether those people have enough money. Maybe you care about, are their children being educated? Are they able to go to the hospital when they need to? Maybe there's a whole network of things that we are trying to keep ourselves from seeing.
0: Coming up after the break, what happens to Wealth of Nations next? I'm Stephen Dubner. This is Freakonomics Radio. You can follow us in all the places that you follow things. We will be right back.
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0: To what degree is your new oratorio, Wealth of Nations, a, quote, religious piece? When I think of Messiah, plainly it is a religious piece in that it's a religious tale and religious figures and so on. On the other hand, it was first performed in a music hall, not in a church. And the fact that it has lived on so long and in such a beloved way, to me, goes well beyond what we think of as, quote, religious music.
4: I think any situation where you can imagine a better world is kind of like a religious or a substitute religious piece. That idea that we could have a better life than the life we are living, that's a very beautiful and I think necessary idea in order to live. I do think that that's something that religion has, but it's not the only place where you can find that message. But I do think that that's the message that's behind this piece. And I do think it's the message behind that book. I think The Wealth of Nations is Adam Smith's idea, not just a description of how things work and not just charting how things evolve, but it's his imagination about how everyone in the world gets along. I try to, in my studies, think of how what I learn can make me a better contemporary American. A lot of these ideas that I have about looking around and seeing hypocrisy and looking around and imagining a utopian world, you know, they're all things that come from reading the Bible and seeing how far away we are from a world we might possibly be in, or imagining how living up to the standards that I think my religion and probably all religions hold for us might actually be useful, and why is it we don't live up to those standards that we profess for ourselves.
0: On the other hand, you've read enough fiction and nonfiction and history to know that most utopian visions end very poorly in reality.
4: Absolutely. This is where I think religion comes in and faith comes in, at least for me. is when you are exhorted as many times as we are to welcome the stranger and to be kind to the poor and to help people who need our help. We're exhorted so many times because the texts know that we are not actually doing this as much as we could be doing it.
0: The first piece of yours that I heard was this piece called Just, which is, I was just taken aback by it. I found it unbelievably beautiful and sublime and mysterious. And it was a case of religious text set to music. So I wonder if you could talk about that. You mentioned that you are a religious person. What does that mean and how does that shape your relationship to religious texts that you set to music?
4: I was raised in a moderately religious environment to moderately religious parents.
0: These are Jewish immigrants to LA, is that right?
4: That's right. And I am myself, you know, intermittently religious, I would say. I go through periods where I get closer and farther away.
0: What does a close period feel like?
4: Well, I've gone through periods where I've, you know, kept completely kosher, and I've gone through periods where I've gotten farther away.
0: And do you study and go to shul and things like that?
4: I have studied and I have gone to shul. I've never had a lobster. I've never had a pork chop. You know, there's certain things that are important to me, and I think that trying to understand my background is where my religious interest comes in, not in the practice of being Jewish, but in trying to uncover what being Jewish could mean.
0: If you had to describe the essence of Judaism as you've lived it and the way that it works its way into your work, and let's say you had to describe that essence while standing on one foot. Which is a very Jewish thing. What would you say?
4: Do not do unto others as you would not have them do unto you. I think the thing that I've gotten out of all of my study and my religious background, such as it is that there are rules that you can imagine living by, that you can aim for, and with some work and effort and discipline and commitment, you might be able to achieve some of those. And some of those things may lead us into a better way of dealing with each other. So for me, I think my moral compass comes from things that I learned, or at least I think I learned from my religion. I would like to think that Judaism has prescriptions for how everyone in the world should live, not just Jews. It has prescriptions for how Jews are supposed to live with everyone else in the world. And I would think that those prescriptions that I have inherited are universal. And when I see them not universal, it creates a great rift inside of me.
0: This piece of yours, Wealth of Nations, has 18 movements, and 18 happens to be a pretty significant number in Judaism. It represents the word chai, or life, alive, living. Is that a coincidence? Do a lot of your pieces have 18 movements, maybe?
4: Not a lot of my pieces have 18 movements, but I definitely felt like when I got to around 16 or 17, 18 began looking pretty good.
0: Okay, so for movement 18, the final section, you go back to the text of Adam Smith. This is after we've been hearing text from Ralph Waldo Emerson and Frederick Douglass and Maria W. Stewart and FDR. Walk me through this final movement, which is called The Very Simple Secret.
4: I was so happy when I found this in The Wealth of Nations because it really seemed like an essential statement of what you want out of your government and what you want out of your society. Here's the whole text to that movement. The secret.
1: The secret.
4: The very simple secret.
1: The very simple secret.
4: No society can surely be flourishing and happy of which the far greater part of the members are poor and miserable. It is but equity that they who feed, clothe, and lodge the whole body of the people should have such a share of the produce of their own labor. The establishment of perfect justice, of perfect liberty, and of perfect equality is the very simple secret which most effectually secures the highest degree of prosperity to all. And to me, it was so powerful to see that because I had assumed that because of the way Adam Smith is talked about in our society now, when he comes up, that there would be an acceptance of winners and losers, that there would be an acceptance that society has inequality built in. And this seemed the opposite of that. It seemed like the acknowledgement that the people who do the work need to be treated fairly. I also liked that it had the word equity in it. I thought it was really important to say this word was important 250 years ago, and it was seen by someone who we revere, so it should still be a value for us.
0: And how do you think about that still being a value today? On the one hand, the world is immeasurably more prosperous than it was 250 years ago. On the other hand, there's all kinds of inequity and other problems. So do you think we've demonstrably improved and we should be grateful for that and keep trying to do better? Or do you feel that we've somehow missed the lessons of history?
4: Well, why shouldn't we always try to do better? I think the minute you imagine we have found the perfect system, when you imagine our constitution is frozen, when you imagine that we are living in some way that means we don't ever have to adjust or balance or negotiate, those systems become stalled and become misbalanced over time. So my piece doesn't end, you know, loud or grand or, you know, oppressively. It doesn't say money is good, let's all have more of it. And it doesn't say money is bad, let's take it all away. It just ends with this very kind of humble thing that Adam Smith wrote about justice.
0: So, David, what happens to this piece now? It's had its world debut. It was a success. The reviews are good. Even I gave it a really good review.
4: Thank you.
0: This piece will now live on for, you know, maybe a very, very long time, maybe performed in many places, in many circumstances, maybe interpreted, reinterpreted.

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2: And someone's going to hear a silly idea and go, well, I'm going to do that tomorrow.
3: When it comes to silly ideas, I'm guessing that some listeners may think these past two episodes were a silly idea for a show that's supposed to be about economics, to which I would say, and I think Adam Smith would also say, everything is about economics, including how a composer like David Lang thinks about opportunity cost and sunk costs, even the price of attention. My big impression from speaking with Lang over these past couple episodes is how Adam Smith reached across the centuries and worked his magic on David Lang. You may remember him describing how he first approached adapting Wealth of Nations. He was looking for jokey themes like sheep and wondering how he would deal with the boring descriptions of factory work and currency exchange. But Lang was won over by a bigger and deeper idea that any given economy is a gigantic community that can only thrive with a fair amount of both cooperation and compassion. Smith criticized the concentration of power, whether in private firms or government. Lang also received this message. In one movement, he adapted text from a 1938 address by FDR called Message to Congress on Curbing Monopolies. As David Lang's lyric goes, if there ever are in this country people who are rich enough to own this country, then they will own it. I asked David Lang if or when a recording of Wealth of Nations would be made available to the public. He wrote back, I'm not sure if the New York Phil is planning to release a commercial recording of it. I have a meeting with them next week, and I am going to beg them to. My thanks to David Lang for all the conversation and music. I also wanted to play for you an earlier conversation we had with the Georgetown political scientist Glory Liu. This comes from a series we made about Adam Smith. You write in your book that the Wealth of Nations became the origin point of the science of political economy in the United States, and that Smith was both revered and criticized. Sketch that out for me, both the reverence and the criticism. What I'm really trying to get a sense of is how concretely or prominently did Adam Smith's ideas shape the U.S. political economy early on?
4: So the important thing in the founding era is that Smith is important as like a very technical resource, but he hasn't quite obtained that halo around him yet. He's not like Adam Smith, the father of all gifts and the markets, and people like genuflect when they hear his name. He's well known, but he hasn't acquired that intellectual authority yet.
3: So his writing wasn't treated like a religious text, more like a blueprint, perhaps.
4: Absolutely. That's a great way of describing it. You have people like James Madison who will say things like, oh, you know, I own this great text on political economy and I'm a friend to commerce. The implication or the kind of subtext is like, this was a smart man who wrote 900 plus pages about different ways to think about commerce, the relationship between agriculture and manufacturing, the conditions under which liberalized trade made sense versus prioritizing national defense. This is the most sophisticated, most up-to-date analysis of what it means to be at the helm of a nation that cares about national wealth. So it's natural that you have the founders, Madison, Hamilton, Jefferson, reading the Wealth of Nations to understand a way of thinking of national wealth.
3: Glory Liu writes in her book that Alexander Hamilton actually cribbed bits of Adam Smith in his own Report on National Banks. And thus, the moral philosopher from Kirkcaldy, Scotland, began to be woven into the fabric of the American experiment. By the mid-19th century, political economy was an

0: established academic discipline. And Smith, himself dead by now for several decades, was considered its founder. American statesmen and attorneys would study Smith in preparation for their careers. In Congress, meanwhile, there were vigorous debates about trade policy and tariffs.
1: The primary source of revenue for the federal government in its fledgling decades is from import taxes. And later on, much later on, like after the Civil War, the tariff becomes a wedge issue. It's the issue that divides Democrats and Republicans, Republicans being the party of protectionism, and Democrats being the party of free trade.
0: And Adam Smith became the wedge with which to fight the wedge issue.
1: You have people from both sides of the debate, free trade and protectionism, being like, but Adam Smith, look at what Adam Smith said. Oh, even the apostle of free trade said that the home market was really important. And so you start to see that, like, the intellectual authority matters. It's not Smith's ideas that matter that much anymore. It's his authority. That authority rests on an assumption that the science he created, the science of political economy, was powerful.
0: Smith continued to be cited by politicians and others throughout the 19th and early 20th centuries. Some used Smith to argue in favor of unbridled commerce and to rail against regulation. Others went the opposite direction. As the organized labor movement grew, for instance, the progressive economist Richard Ely argued that Adam Smith would have been firmly on the side of the unions. If you know even a little bit about Adam Smith's reputation today, it may surprise you to learn this, that Smith was used in service of such progressive causes, because Smith's reputation today runs conservative, or at least libertarian. So where did that reputation come from? In her book, Glory Liu says it mostly came from the University of Chicago.
1: That's accurate according to my view of things.
0: So you write, Glory, that the University of Chicago Economics Department not only embraced Smith around the middle of the 20th century, but also, to quote you to yourself, smoothed over or altogether obscured the complexities, tensions, and other problematic aspects characteristic of earlier readings of Smith.
1: One place to start is to ask, okay, well, what were the problems and complexities in the earlier versions of Smith? So this brings us to kind of early Chicago school. The figures that I look at are people like Jacob Viner and Frank Knight, and they are these like heavyweights. The University of Chicago doesn't have the reputation that it does today when Jacob Viner and Frank Knight were around in like the 1930s. They teach Smith as an early theorist of price. So teaching Smith as an early theorist of price and somebody who gives scientific value and a kind of objectivity to economics is really important for building intellectual credibility, let's call it, of Chicago's way of doing economics. Self-interest in old Chicago school view is not just rational utility maximizing individualism. It's a human motivation among many. And there are extreme versions of self-interest that are dangerous.
0: And that's it for this week's episode of Freakonomics Radio. As always, thanks for listening. We will be back next week. Until then, take care of yourself. And if you can, someone else, too.
2: My most memorable car was a 65 powder blue Mustang named Dave.
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2: Hello and welcome to Newsday on the BBC World Service with Anne Soy in Nairobi and James Cotnell in London.
3: The US has indicted former Cuban President Raul Castro amidst an intense pressure campaign by Washington. We'll speak to Canada's former ambassador to Cuba.
2: As reports swell that the US and Iran are nearing a deal to end the war, Iran moves to exert its influence on the Strait of Hormuz and regulate traffic there. We'll get the perspective of a retired American admiral.
3: Elon Musk's SpaceX moves to list on the Nasdaq stock market in one of the most anticipated share sales in history. Nick Marsh on our Singapore business desk will have more on that.
2: And Isaac Fannin will have more on Aston Villa celebrating their biggest success in 44 years, victory in the Europa League. That's all after this bulletin for the latest world news.
4: Live from NPR News, I'm Giles Snyder. In Miami Wednesday, Cuban Americans celebrated the criminal charges the Trump administration is leveling against former Cuban President Raul Castro.
5: Libertad! Libertad!
4: The Justice Department unsealed an indictment against the brother of the longtime Cuban president, Fidel Castro. Raul Castro, now 94, he's charged with murder for his alleged role in the 1996 shootdown of two civilian planes operated by a Miami-based exile group. Four people were killed, including three Americans. Lourdes Morion White celebrated with her father, a Cuban national who stood against the Castro's rule.
6: Very happy.
7: To see if he can
6: go back to the Cuba that he abandoned 68 years ago.
4: Castro remains in Cuba, where the government is calling the indictment a farce. Hot, windy weather east of Los Angeles making for dangerous fire weather. Two blazes in Riverside County threatening about 10,000 homes. From member station KVCR, Madison Almond reports.
8: The Bain and Verona fires both ignited Tuesday in different parts of Riverside County. More than 4,500 people are under evacuation orders between both blazes. John Klingingsmith, who's with CAL FIRE, says crews are focused on defending homes. He says the weather is posing a challenge.
9: Temperatures are going to increase. Relative humidity is going to drop. Winds are going to pick up. So that's going to challenge the lines that we have in place right now.
8: It'll be dry and windy through Friday. Klingingsmith says the cause of both fires are under investigation. For NPR News, I'm Madison Ament in Riverside County.
4: Crews are battling multiple wildfires in Southern California, including the Sandy Fire in Simi Valley. Thousands remain under evacuation orders. Elon Musk, SpaceX, getting ready to break new records on Wall Street. The rocket company has officially filed the paperwork for an initial public offering. NPR's Maria Aspen reports it could be the biggest IPO ever, surpassing the debut of Saudi Aramco, the national oil company of Saudi Arabia.
10: The IPO is expected to make SpaceX one of the most valuable companies in the world. It sends rockets into space and holds billions of dollars of U.S. government contracts, but space launches are just part of its business. SpaceX also owns the Starlink communications platform and Elon Musk's artificial intelligence company, xAI. Tech investors will be watching SpaceX for more details on the costs and payoffs of the AI boom. They're also waiting for big IPOs from OpenAI and Anthropic, the makers of ChatGPT and Claude. Meanwhile, SpaceX's IPO would also make Musk even wealthier. The billionaire and former advisor to President Trump could become the world's first trillionaire.
4: You're listening to NPR News. Two police officers who defended the Capitol during the January 6th Capitol riot are suing to stop the Trump administration from paying rioters from a new anti-weaponization fund. The lawsuit was filed Wednesday in federal court in Washington, D.C. The Trump administration has not ruled out the possibility that rioters would be eligible for payouts, saying it will evaluate claims on a case-by-case basis. In Taiwan, the president has said that he hopes the U.S. can continue to sell arms to the disputed island. Speaking on the two-year anniversary of his time in office, Taiwan's president also used the opportunity to assure that the island's future would not be decided by external forces. From Taipei, Yang Kamison-Broomby has more.
7: The statement comes after President Trump referred to arms sales to Taiwan as, quote, a good negotiating chip in the U.S. relationship with China. The U.S. sells arms to Taiwan but maintains a policy of strategic ambiguity over whether it would militarily come to the island's aid in case of a war. In December, Washington approved a record $11 billion arms package to Taiwan. Trump has yet to approve a further $14 billion package. Taiwan's President Lai said U.S. arms sales to Taiwan are, quote, necessary means to maintain peace and stability across the Taiwan Strait. For NPR News, I'm Yan Kamzin-Rumbi in Taipei.
4: The financial markets in Asia advancing. South Korean shares leading the way, up more than 7%. Japan's Nikkei up more than 3%, following a stronger-than-expected quarterly report from chipmaker NVIDIA. This is NPR News.
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2: We begin with Cuba and a move by the U.S. to indict the former Cuban president, Raul Castro. The U.S. Justice Department accuses the 94-year-old communist leader of conspiracy and four counts of murder, stemming from a 1996 incident in which Cuban Air Force jets shot down two planes flown by Miami-based Cuban exiles. The indictment comes amid an intense U.S. campaign aimed, it seems, at forcing political change on the island. Here's the BBC's Cuba correspondent, Will Grant, in Havana.
12: The murder charge against Raul Castro revives a 30-year-old incident that's one of the flashpoints of the U.S.-Cuban relationship. In 1996, Cuban MiG fighter jets shot down two civilian U.S. aircraft who were run by an organization called Brothers to the Rescue, which the Cuban authorities said was violating Cuban airspace. At the time, Raul Castro was the defense minister. The Trump administration has charged Mr. Castro with, among other crimes, conspiracy to murder U.S. citizens. That's something Havana denies. The president, Miguel Díaz-Canel, said there was no legal foundation to the case against Mr. Castro, one of the founding members of the Cuban Revolution. The question really is whether or not this is simply a negotiating position by the Trump administration, or, given the fact that they forcibly removed Nicolas Maduro from power in Venezuela, they could conceivably do the same thing to Raul Castro in Cuba.
2: Will Grant reporting from Havana. Well, for some more, I've been speaking to Mark Entwistle, who served as Canada's ambassador to Cuba and was in Havana at the time of the incident.
13: And the incident happened in 1996. I was actually ambassador in Havana at the time. I remember it very well. In fact, received quite detailed debriefings from the most senior levels of the Cuban government, who wanted to ensure that the government of Canada understood what had just happened. And the reality is that there's a long history in Cuba of incursions into Cuban sovereign territory by various groups of Cuban Americans who are really kind of, they're fringe groups. It's not the mainstream in South Florida. But there's a long history of them. They're kind of paramilitary organizations, very violent. The leader of the group called the Brothers to the Rescue, which was the group who were flying these planes, that's the world that the leader, Jose Basulto, comes from. This is not an innocent, you know, you would not have seen this in any of the coverage. This is not an innocent leader of a humanitarian organization. He's self-professed former CIA operative, anti-Castro. He admitted in court testimony years ago about launching cannon attacks on hotels in Cuba. This is a nasty guy. And what they were doing was this group would file false flight plans to the U.S. government and then deviate from them, which is illegal. And then they were flying over Havana, dropping anti-government leaflets. At the time, the Cuban government effectively begged, urged, used every possible way they could to try to convince the government of the United States to cause these flights to cease and desist, to stop them at the risk of escalation, because they were deemed to be a grievous, you know, national security risk. And at the time, the government of the United States did nothing to stop them.
2: Why then do you think are we getting this indictment so many years later?
13: Well, I think there's a couple of things going on, James, for that. Yeah, it's 30 years later. I think, number one, it's in the context of the current effort to bring about regime change in Cuba. As will be well known to listeners, the United States has deemed that, they would like to push the current government of Cuba into the sea. So this is yet another tool, is one thing that's going on in terms of explaining timing. They just think that this sends a powerful message that the United States, you know, can do sort of as it wishes. I think the other piece of the timing, though, is a more nuanced one. And I think there's a piece of political management going on here in the U.S. because the hardline elements of the Cuban American community, they believed after the quite triumphalist talk following the abduction of Nicolas Maduro from Venezuela and pronouncements from the president and the secretary that Cuba would fall imminently. And then, of course, that didn't happen. And then they would ratchet up more pressure and more pressure and more pressure. That didn't happen. So I think the administration has reached a point now where it'll continue to try to find new things to do. But short of something as frightening as a military option, it's quite possible that there's not going to be that regime change. And this will require quite a bit of political management with the hardline Cuban American community, which is already becoming quite anxious and disappointed. So I think the indictment in and of itself is partly to placate that community and partly to manage that situation.
2: We've talked to people in Cuba who are genuinely very concerned about the prospect of a US military intervention, but also desperately struggling with power cuts, for example, impossible to run your business. And that's, you know, in very large part due to US action. And I wonder, how do you assess the likely reaction, the margin for maneuver of those in power in Cuba right now?
13: Well, their margins are very tight. You know, they have no money, no fuel, and they have a population, James, that is tired of endless deprivation and sacrifice. Many Cubans are angry at their government. This does not mean that they're, however, pro-American per se. Many of them are equally as angry at the United States for making this humanitarian situation exponentially worse. So the Cuban government's under tremendous political pressure. If they have one ace in the hole, though, is the more aggressive the United States becomes, the worse the situation gets, which is perceived to be caused by these kinds of more recent actions from the United States. And in fact, decades of a punitive kind of legacy embargo, and especially the specter of any kind of military action or an invasion that would return the situation to 100 years ago when the U.S. Army occupied Cuba. This hits right at the core tenets of Cuban nationalism and national identity for 150 years, which is of a seeking a sovereign independent country. That will rally support for the government that it might not have. So the more the Americans ratchet it up and the more crazy stuff they say, and the more the president of the United States says, I can take Cuba and I can do anything I want with it, the more it sobers Cuban public opinion and causes them to coalesce around the government.
2: The thoughts there of Mark Entwistle, Canada's ambassador to Cuba at the time of the shooting down that plane in 1996. And we're going to get quite a few different perspectives on this story throughout the programme.
3: Iran has created a body to oversee the Hormuz Strait and announced the formation of a controlled maritime zone to regulate traffic. Apparently, coordination with this new authority, as well as permission, will be required to safely transit the strait. That seems to be in contravention of the UN Convention of the Law of the Sea, which guarantees the right of passage through the strait. Now, the announcement comes as more ships are allowed through the waterway, around 26 yesterday, with some nations admitting that the passage had been coordinated with Iran. The increase in traffic has led to a fall in the price of oil. Earlier, I spoke to retired U.S. Admiral Mark Montgomery.
14: Well, certainly this is an administrative attempt to exert control over the strait, but it's only effective if foreign countries agree to make the mafia-style payments to the Iranians. So I suppose if countries agree to pay for it, they would have control right up to the point where they exit the Straits of Hormuz and run into the U.S. naval blockade, which I think would be enforced against ships that made these kind of payments in order to deter this type of illegal behavior.
3: Well, some nations are admitting to coordinating with Iran to allow the safe passage through the strait.
14: And I think right now, if those ships are coming from Iranian ports, the United States is going to blockade them and not allow them to proceed on route. So, you know, there's going to be a challenge here. I think long term, the international community needs both the United States and other like-minded nations to prevent this from coming into effect, because as is well understood, this is an illegal imposition on the normal transit passage through an international waterway and a violation of the of both traditional maritime law and very specifically the International Convention on the Law of the Sea.
3: You have previously called for the U.S. to open the Strait of Hormuz by force, but is that realistic, do you think?
14: So what I call for is a continuation of the blockade. I think stopping Iran from receiving, you know, $15 to $20 billion a month worth of proceeds from their shadow fleet shipping, which is in itself a violation of sanctions imposed by most Western countries. But the removal of those exports will pressurize the Iranian regime over time. Certainly, if the United States wants to attempt to open up a secure access through the Southern Transit Scheme, the one closest to Oman, the U.S. Navy can do that. I'm not confident that what the U.S. Navy thinks is a risk level for passage through the Southern Transit Scheme is one that the merchant ships or their insurers will agree to.
3: You have called for Project Freedom to resume. What would that look like?
14: As I said, that getting that Project Freedom, which would be a secure access to the Southern Transit Scheme in accordance with international law, undoubtedly involved the United States Navy providing escort, either with direct convoy or with a series of ships that provide protection against missile and drone attack, with fighter aircraft overhead that also provide protection against drone attack, and armed helicopters that would take out small craft trying to attack. And, you know, this is necessary because, as can be easily understood, Iran is violating international law by blocking the free transit of shipping through a known international waterway. I'm confused often that officials in the United Kingdom and Europe can't more aggressively condemn this behavior by the IRGC, or more broadly, other illegal behavior by the IRGC, such as killing 32,000 of its people in a 36-hour period, which has been complete amnesia in European capitals over the last 3 months.
3: Well, they did condemn that killing of civilians, mm-hmm. and they have also called for the reopening of the Strait of Hormuz.
14: Right.
3: What is suggesting, though, using aircrafts, using, you know, escorting merchant ships through the strait? That sounds very expensive when you consider the costs that go into shipping.
14: It's not. The United States Navy did this before. Earlier in my military career, I was part of an escort scheme that took hundreds of ships through the straits against threats from the same country, Iran, between 1987 and 1990. It's very executable. The U.S. military is in a position to do it.
3: President Trump suspended Project Freedom to give room for talks. And there has been reporting recently that the two sides, the U.S. and Iran, appear close to a deal. Are you confident that a deal can be struck?
14: So I've only seen the publicly released 4 points here, 10 points here, 15 points here from Iran. I don't see a lot of movement in their negotiating position. So there could be some movement in private discussions. If so, I would probably attribute that to the impact of the blockade, which has got to be suffocating the Iranian economy. I am not optimistic about negotiations at this point. I think the blockade will have to be in effect for some period longer.
3: Retired U.S. Admiral Mark Montgomery there speaking to me a little earlier.
2: This is Newsday on the BBC World Service. You just heard Anne in Nairobi. I'm James in London. Let me give you a couple of the other stories we are looking into. A group of Ghanaian migrants in South Africa will

0: time.
1: As delays continue, more streets might disappear with the coming rains. For thousands in Ayuturu, hope is slowly giving way to despair.
2: The BBC's Esther Omopariola there reporting from Ondo State in the southwest of Nigeria, the town that is fast disappearing into the sea. A frightening prospect, James.
3: Yeah, I've seen similar places on the Atlantic coast of Côte d'Ivoire, Ivory Coast as well, just around the coast from Nigeria. The real devastation people feel when they can't go to a loved one's grave, as we heard in Esther's report there. So something that is clearly increasing with climate change as well. This is Newsday on the BBC World Service.
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3: Hello, welcome to Newsday from the BBC World Service with James Copnell in London and Anne Soy in Nairobi.
2: We'll speak to a senior official educating communities in the Democratic Republic of Congo about how to protect themselves from Ebola.
3: South Africa's basic education minister tells us why there's a need for Africa-wide investment in early childhood development.
2: And Aston Villa wins the Europa League. We'll hear from the club's fans in Ghana. First, the news.
8: BBC News with David Harper. The Cuban president has condemned as politically motivated the indictment by the United States of his predecessor Raúl Castro. Miguel Díaz-Canel said the US account of the downing of two light aircraft 30 years ago was false and the charges without legal foundation. Raúl Castro is accused of four counts of murder. Elon Musk's SpaceX has officially filed paperwork with US financial regulators to list on the Nasdaq stock market. The firm is poised to make the first $1 trillion debut on an American exchange. There have been marked rises in share values on Asian markets, driven by positive results from tech companies and hopes the conflict in the Middle East could soon be resolved. The Nikkei index in Japan has been trading more than 3% higher. A group of Ghanaian migrants in South Africa are returning to their home country on a government-chartered flight. They're fleeing anti-immigration protests in cities across South Africa, with demonstrators blaming illegal immigrants for low wages and unemployment. A US Health Department official says a government agency is working with a small biotech firm to adapt an experimental Ebola treatment for the current outbreak. Laboratory data suggests the drug could be effective against the strain of the virus prevalent in eastern Congo. A Palestinian legal aid group say detained activists from a Gaza aid flotilla have accused Israeli forces of violent conduct and psychological torment. Lawyers documented dozens with suspected rib fractures and breathing difficulties, possibly after being struck by rubber bullets. Colombia has expelled the Bolivian ambassador in a tit-for-tat diplomatic retaliation. Diplomatic spat was triggered by the left-wing Colombian president Gustavo Petro's comment that protests against Bolivia's right-wing president Rodrigo Paz amounted to a popular insurrection. People travelling between Russia and China may have a new way of crossing between the two countries by the end of the year. A near-kilometre-long cable car is reported to be almost finished.
3: Thank you for that update. Hello and welcome to Newsday on the BBC World Service with Anne in Nairobi and James in London.
2: In the next half hour, we look at the Ebola outbreak, hear the case for greater investment in early years education from a South African minister, and look at the contentious issue of how fuel prices are set. We'll also meet an Aston Villa fan in Ghana.
3: Yeah, celebrating the clubs.
2: Celebrating the clubs. Europa League triumph.
3: And you can send us your thoughts on that, on any of those stories, by WhatsApp or text message on our usual number, +44 77 86 20 50 85.

0: People living close to the epicenter of the deadly outbreak of Ebola have told the BBC of their fear as the World Health Organization has warned that cases may be spreading faster than originally thought. One man in the Democratic Republic of Congo's northeast Turi province said infected people were dying very fast, adding that Ebola has tortured us. More than 139 people are believed to have died in the outbreak so far, with 600 suspected cases in Ituri province, which borders Uganda and South Sudan. While the Congolese authorities are drawing on experience from previous Ebola outbreaks, using strict public health measures such as isolating cases, tracing contacts, and to limit transmission. But health officials have to contend with fear, confusion, and misinformation around the highly infectious and often fatal illness. One of those working on informing the public is Jack Maliro Katson, the World Health Organization's lead for community engagement. I began by asking him about his role.
1: We are not only sharing messages, but also listening carefully to concerns, rumors, and feedback from communities. And we are also working through trusted local structures, including religious leaders, youth groups, women's organizations, traditional practitioners, community radio stations, and local influencers. In addition, community relays and local leaders are helping explain prevention measures and also encourage early reporting of symptoms and reduce stigma.
0: And what are the people there telling you? What kind of information have you found on the community? Is there something that has stayed with you?
1: People are concerned and anxious about Ebola outbreak. And this is particularly visible in affected areas such as Mungwalu and surrounding zones, because there is still fear linked to previous Ebola outbreaks. But what we are also noticing is that there is stronger awareness compared to earlier years.
0: What are some of the things that were happening in the community that helped Ebola to spread so far and so fast?
1: Traditional customs are also part of the main cause of this chain of transmission. For example, traditionally, family members are transporting or physically handle the body during mourning and burial ceremonies, which can actually increase the risk of transmission. Even if burials are conducted by especially trained Ebola response teams, but, you know, with delays of the teams, we have other many logistic issues. Due to this, communities do not adhere totally to all the measures that have been put in place. And now, currently, what we are having like an important measure that is under discussion is, for example, allowing a family member properly protected with, for example, personal protective equipment to witness the preparation of the body. But we do our best to make sure they understand that families are also allowed to participate, because it's causing like a frustration among the community. And apart from this, people are also using self-medication. Instead of going to the health facility centers, the first thing they do is to go to the traditional healers. And this is maintaining also the chain of transmission.
0: Are people accepting the message of changing how to conduct funerals in order to be safe?
1: They are accepting, but it's not as quick as expected. They need first to hear authorities clearly communicate about the decisions and policies put in place in terms of burial ceremonies and so on.
0: What about traditional healers? Are they accepting your message? Because they are revered within the communities.
1: What we do is to communicate the risk. Even if they use traditional medicine or herbal medicine, until now, these medicines have not yet been approved as efficient to combat or to treat Ebola. This we try to show. We try also to show them that among people who passed away, there are also traditional healers. No one is completely protected. What we need to do is to avoid contact with people who are showing symptoms of Ebola. We need to promote hand hygiene and also make sure that as soon as the first symptom, it can be fever or headache or vomiting or diarrhea, go quickly at the facility center. The sooner you go, the better you will be protected. This is how we work with them. We really show the risk that they are faced in manipulating sick people and so on.
0: Jack Maliro Katson there, the lead for community engagement for the World Health Organization in Ituri Province, the epicenter of that outbreak.
2: And I know you've covered about outbreaks in the past. What have you seen in terms of how communities deal with a deadly disease, which I guess in a lot of cases they simply don't know much about?
0: That's right. This is a disease that hits a community and spreads fast because of just people living their lives the way they're used to, shaking hands, you know, taking part in community events like burials, and where there's a lot of contact. And that is exactly where the risk lies. And so you have then medics and, you know, people like Katson coming into the community to try and educate them that they need to stop what is normal to them. And normally it's not easy to stop that. I remember in 2018 going to Beni in North Kivu in the east of the Democratic Republic of Congo. I visited one family. Nine members of that family had died. They had only been left as two sisters. And they told me how when their mother died, Red Cross volunteers came to take her body, put it in a body bag, but they were furious because that's not how they conduct burials. And so they grabbed the body, opened it, washed it, you know, just conducted the traditional burial rites as they know. And so many people were infected, including those nine members of the family. So the two were also infected, but they survived. So that's how difficult it is, especially in the initial stages, to deal with this, which is why this time round you can see the World Health Organization working with people like Jack Maliro, because he comes from that community. And so he speaks their language. He understands the culture, and they hope that they can listen more to him.
2: This is Newsday on the BBC World Service with Anne in Nairobi, James in London, and also Isaac with all the sports.
3: Yeah, Aston Villa have won the Europa League after they beat Freiburg of Germany 3-0. It sparked wild scenes of celebration worldwide. In Birmingham, in Istanbul, where an estimated 20,000 fans travelled to watch the match, and also in a small village in Ghana. Yeah, those are the scenes from Wabeng, a village near Kumasi, just full of joy because the town has more than 1,000 Villa fans. Awusi Buachi Amando is the founder of the fan base, and he joins me on the line from Ghana. Awusu, congratulations. What does it feel to be a European champion?
4: Thank you. I can say that yesterday was one of our best moments in life. And what a time to support Aston Villa.
3: Many people will be asking, how does a young man from a village in Ghana come to support Aston Villa?
4: Yeah, my love for Aston Villa started because of my grandpa. He used to stay with some white and they were from Birmingham. So they introduced Aston Villa to my grandpa. So when we were kids, our grandpa used to tell us more stories and history about Aston Villa. But he used to talk about a certain player called God. So one day, I and my brothers and sisters, we went to our grandpa and we asked him, "Grandpa, who is that God you are talking about? Because you all know that there is only one God and he is in heaven." So my grandfather was laughing and he said that there is a God in football and his name is Paul McGrath.
3: absolutely sensational. That is a brilliant story, an Aston Villa icon, Paul McGrath. And now you and Paul McGrath are champions of Europe. Just talk to me through the scene in your village watching the game all together.
4: Yes, yesterday around 4 p.m. in the evening, we all gathered and we started chanting the Aston Villa song, cheering up the boys. It was an amazing. What a time to be alive. The whole community coming together to support Aston Villa. Because during 1982, when we won our first European Cup, most of the fans here watching the game yesterday, we were not born. Yes, so we were all waiting for our own history yesterday. So it was a great day. It was a great time for us. And it was our best moment, our best moment.
3: The job that Unai Emery, the coach, has done is really extraordinary. You know, this is his fifth Europa League title as a coach. He has led you to the Champions League before. Next season, you'll definitely be playing in the Champions League. You had a bit of a title challenge this year, but this win, potentially, you could maybe see yourself, you know, competing at the very top, couldn't you, with this win?
4: Oh, yes. I can say that Aston Villa, we've had so many great coaches, Ron Saunders, but I can say that Unai Emery is our greatest coach ever. He's our best coach ever. And I believe that next season, we are going to compete hardly and highly in the Champions League. And I'm praying and hoping that we can also win the Champions League next season. Because even last season, we were the only team to beat PSG at home. So I believe that next season, Aston Villa, we are going to perform well in the Champions League next season.
3: So tell me, how do the celebrations continue? I mean, I imagine you've not gone to sleep after last night's win.
4: Oh, yes, yes. We planned yesterday that today in the afternoon, 2 p.m., we are all going to gather again to chant, and we have hired 30 motorcycles, yes, so that you will be going around the whole community and the federal office, the villages around. We will go there to see everybody, how everybody is chanting, how everybody is feeling. So today we are going to also use our mini bus, like what Aston Villa will be doing today.
3: Oh,
4: so we will also, yes,
3: an open
4: also
3: bus going parade around in your village.
4: Yes. Oh, yes.
3: Oh, incredible. Well, enjoy that. Congratulations on winning that title. That is Owusu Bwachi Amando, Aston Villa fan from that village in Hwabeng in Ghana. What an incredible story. And yeah, you just can't help but smile when you hear stories like that, right?
2: Yeah, that joy in the pack. I love the idea of the bus parade, the mini bus parade.
3: Yes, exactly.
2: Around.
3: You know, because this is, you've just got to make do and celebrate however you can, wherever you are, right?
2: Incredible. And we've had a message in as well from Linton Bridges, a Liberian in Accra, Ghana as well, saying congratulations to Aston Villa and the Prince of Wales after an historic European triumph first since 1982 and the first ever trophy in 30 years. Prince of Wales, reference to Prince William, an Aston Villa fan.
3: Exactly. He was at the game yesterday. He was celebrating wildly when they beat Nottingham Forest in the semi-final, and I'm sure he enjoyed many celebrations with the team last night. I'm told he spoke to the team before the final. So yeah, he would have been absolutely delighted at the win, the future King of England.
2: Hi, Fannin. Thank you very much indeed. Now, this week, the world's largest annual gathering of education ministers took place here in London. It's called the Education World Forum. Delegates from over 100 countries gathered to discuss the future of education, including budget cuts given global economic conditions, and also how artificial intelligence will change things. Well, South Africa's basic education minister, Siviwe Qahube, has been making a case for Africa-wide investment in early childhood development. When we spoke here in our studio, she started by telling me more about the importance of education for young children.
5: The truth of the matter is, a child's brain is developed 80% of the way by the time they turn 5. And so starting them early, from 0 to 5 years old, means that you are able to inculcate foundational skills and make sure that as they cognitively develop, you already lay the foundation for a strong academic performance. Mm. And I think historically, you know, countries have not realized this, and that, you know, we'd start children formal schooling at 7, and we would think that somehow that would automatically mean that they will perform better in school. And then we realize that the learning losses are so profound that even trying to get remedial action is not, either it's not sustainable, it's too expensive, or it's ineffective. And so that's why we are really committed to saying, school, we must start thinking about children and their education from 0 all the way to 18 and beyond, because that's actually where you can make a real impact.
2: But if we take that idea of starting from 0, how does that work? Because you say in lots of countries, school might start at 5 or 6 or 7. Mm-hmm. Does it mean that, for example, states across Africa should get much more involved in preschool education?
5: Absolutely. In our country, the function recently moved from social development, so preschool or daycare or creche, moved from social development into education because of the fact that we realize that this is actually an education matter. And also what it really does is that if you make sure that children have a structured learning center that they're going to, obviously, when I say learning, I mean, they're learning through play. It's things that are relevant to their age. But also you get to deal with issues of malnutrition, because you can make sure that there's 3 meals a day. You can make sure that children are safe. They're not loitering in the streets. You can make sure that, you know, the actual place is safe enough. And so those things start to deal with the other social issues around the safety of children. So you're not only addressing an education issue, you're also addressing a societal issue where children have often become victims of crime, of rape, of malnutrition, and all these other things. So absolutely the state must get involved from 0. When people, health experts, talk about the first 1,000 days, my view is that health and education should work in lockstep to say, yes, you are taking care of the first 1,000 days, but the second 1,000 days and beyond must belong to us, and we must make sure that children are in a structured learning environment.
2: That sort of environment, though, requires presumably teachers who may need greater levels of training than they currently have. Turn up at a creche, you're looked after. You want something more structured than that.
5: Absolutely.
2: And that costs money.
5: Yeah.
2: So you're contacting the finance ministry saying, hello, can we really do this?
5: Yeah. When I spoke at the opening of the Education World Forum, I was saying to my counterparts around the world, James Heckman makes a very important point about the fact that you can actually, investing in the early years actually has an economic impact in your country, and that you can actually see real economic growth even by 2-3% of GDP growth. So I was giving them a life hack to say, this is what you need to say to your finance ministers when you are asking for money. So in South Africa, we are investing 10 billion rand over the next 3 years to formalize the space and to really provide that structured environment. And I think we're realizing that perhaps we've been obsessing about the tail end of a child's education system. And that's why I talk about inverting the pyramid. If you invest early, if you invest strong, the rest of the education outcomes look after themselves. And so that's, for me, is the economic argument that, one, you know, we've spent so much money on remedial actions when actually we let children down a lot earlier. Also, we've got philanthropic and corporate partners who are saying, count us in. We want to be part of investing in children. And
2: a few months ago, you said that 8 out of 10 grade 4 learners in South Africa cannot read for meaning. I'm not quite sure what age is grade 4, like
5: 10. Yes.
2: So that's quite shocking, isn't
5: yeah.
2: it?
5: Yeah.
2: It's an indictment of South African leaders to this point.
5: Yeah. It? And that's the driving force. And that's why, for me, there's been the strategic reorientation of the education system in its entirety to say, look, we may be obsessing about matric results, which is 12th grade, and sort of the exit grades and how many children leave school. But we are failing children right at the beginning. Those children will likely go through school, but those learning losses will never be made up. I'm a huge proponent of saying, let us not let children down much earlier, because that's actually where the real crisis is. And I mean, this benchmark, this statistic that you're referring to now, it comes from an international benchmarking test. And I'm glad that South Africa has stuck to being part of international benchmarking, because it says that we're not simply content with comparing ourselves against ourselves. We want to compete amongst the best in the world. But then if those results are showing us something, it means that we need to do something about it.
2: The thoughts of South Africa's basic education minister, Siviwe Qahube, speaking to us in our London studios.
0: Well, James, you are not here with us on Monday, but you are probably listening to the program from home. And I did step out of studio to go and bring a traffic report. That's because there was a strike of public transport minibuses here called the Matatus. Well, public transportation has now resumed here in Nairobi, the Kenyan capital, after protests left many streets deserted and parts of the central business district in turmoil. And in recent weeks, similar demonstrations have erupted across parts of Africa. In the island nation of Comoros, authorities there suspended a fuel price hike following deadly protests. In Mozambique, a strike by minibus drivers brought the capital Maputo to a standstill after diesel prices rose by 46%. So, how are fuel prices actually set? Focus on Africa's Nkechi Ogbonna spoke to the chief executive of the Regional Association of Energy Regulators for Eastern and Southern Africa, Professor Geoffrey Aori Mabeya, and began by asking that very question.
6: We do have what we call the landed costs. Then we also have what we call the local margins. And then we have the policy choices, which are taxes and levies. The first block is the landed cost. These are normally not controllable. And most of the countries, particularly the African countries, are price takers. So when you talk of a landed cost, we are looking at the cost of the fuel at the port of export. We normally use it as a free on board. And then we have the freight cost, because we have to transport this fuel to the local port, then at the port, you will have the port and handling charges, and of course, you have the marine insurance. So that is the first block of landed cost. Then number two, we do have the local costs, or what we call the local margins, and these are normally regulated by a regulatory authority within a respective country. These are margins like inland transport costs, and then there could be pipeline costs, and then the tracking, if you're using vehicles, from point A to B. Now these, we have two categories of charges. We have the oil marketers who are dealing with wholesale distribution and supply. And then we also have the margins for retailers, those who are doing investment at various pump stations. And this includes the investment costs, which they have to recoup, as well as the operational costs like salaries and several other things. So that is highly regulated by a regulator. The third are what you call the policy choices. This is what a government decides according to their various requirements to charge respective marketers and also the consumers. These are basically taxes and levies. And these constitute 40 to 50% of the total pump price. So these are things like excise duty, which is a cost a liter. Then you will have, in some countries, petroleum development levy, for example, in Kenya and several other countries. We have some countries like in East Africa region who have what we call African Union levy, then the big animal, which is the value added taxes. So when you have these three blocks, you put them together, they constitute the final pump price.
7: It sounds like a lot of levies and taxes and so many fees that have to be paid, which the consumer at the end of the day bears the brunt of all of this. But we've also seen that in Africa, some governments have increased prices, and while others have suspended price increments like Comoros, how much does it cost the government to keep fuel prices low?
6: Let's focus on the third block, which I call policy choices. A government may decide to either scrap off or reduce or adjust those levies. Like, for example, they constitute 40 to 50%. Now, a government may decide, because the first block, we do not have any control over it. But these other ones, the policy choices, it is a government to choose what to charge. For example, the excise duty, which is passed by parliament, and it's a price per liter, you can very easily adjust this to lower it, depending on how you're looking at your margins. Other things like the petroleum development levy, you may decide to reduce. Let me give you an example. When you look at the road maintenance levy, and let me give you one of the countries like Kenya, which recently added 7 shillings a liter. So these are some of the things you may decide to reduce or scrap off the additional value. And that way you'll be able to reduce the overall price, for example, by 7 shillings. You also have other elements like the value-added tax. I remember recently most of the countries like Zambia and Kenya reduced the value-added tax to be able to reduce the overall pump price. So it is a choice that a government makes.
7: And now, Professor Geoffrey, some have argued that Kenya has the highest cost of fuel, especially in the East African region. Is that correct, and why is that?
6: I may say it's relative because the exchange rate, which also matters a lot, has a very high impact on the overall pump price. Remember, when you're looking at the free on board price, you multiply it by the exchange rate. So if the exchange rate between the US dollar and the local currency is high, definitely it will impact.
8: My name is Calvin Thorne, and I'm from Wausau. I donated a 2008 Toyota Highland. It was a good vehicle. I was very happy with how long it did run. It had 250,000 miles on it, and I had gotten a lot of great use out of it. It had a problem with the transmission. Didn't have the money to keep putting into it. I made that call. I just remember zero hassles. It was well handled.
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1: Hello and welcome to Newsday on the BBC World Service with Anne Soy in Nairobi and James Cotnell in London.
2: The US has indicted former Cuban President Raul Castro amid an intense pressure campaign by Washington. We'll speak to Cuban American democracy activist.
1: The World Health Organization says it could take up to 9 months before a vaccine against this particular strain of Ebola is ready. We'll speak to a representative of the aid group Doctors Without Borders.
2: Elon Musk's SpaceX moves to list on the Nasdaq stock exchange in one of the most anticipated share sales in history. Nick Marsh is on our business desk in Singapore and he'll have more on that.
1: And Isaac Fannin on our sports desk will have more on Aston Villa celebrating their biggest success in more than four decades. Victory in the Europa League. First though, this news.
3: Live from NPR News, I'm Giles Snyder. Acting Attorney General Todd Blanche is defending the Trump administration's creation of a new nearly $1.8 billion anti-weaponization fund amid concerns those prosecuted for their part in the January 6th Capitol riot could claim a payout.
4: President Trump, this Department of Justice does not stand for assaulting law enforcement, and the kind of fake outrage at this because there's a handful of folks who might apply. By the way, nobody's received money. Nobody's applied yet. We don't even have commissioners. So we're talking about a hypothetical scenario that hasn't even presented itself yet.
3: Blanche spoke with CNN Wednesday, the same day that two police officers who defended the Capitol during the riot sued to stop the administration from paying rioters. Blanche said the conduct of anyone who attacked law enforcement would be factored into any payout decision. 30 years after the Cuban Air Force shot down two civilian planes off the coast of northern Cuba, killing four people, federal prosecutors have unsealed an indictment of Cuban revolutionary leader Raul Castro. Danny Rivero from member station WLRN reports on the murder and other charges the 94-year-old Castro is facing.
5: The indictment comes as the U.S. ramps up pressure on Cuba to make fundamental political and economical changes. Acting U.S. Attorney General Todd Blanche made the announcement at the Freedom Tower in Miami.
6: For the first time in nearly 70 years, senior leadership of the Cuban regime has been charged in this country, in the United States of America, for acts of violence resulting in the deaths of American citizens.
5: The planes belonged to a humanitarian group in Miami that ran missions over the Caribbean, where it looked for stranded Cuban rafters. The Cuban government has long maintained that the planes were inside Cuban airspace and that the nation was acting in self-defense. For NPR News, I'm Danny Rivero in Miami.
3: The AI data center boom continues to drive up demand for microchips, and chipmaker NVIDIA just logged another quarter of record sales. NPR's John Ruich reports.
7: NVIDIA's revenues jumped 20% over the prior quarter and were nearly double what they were during the same quarter last year, hitting $81.6 billion. Most of that came from data centers, which have been going gangbusters. Major tech companies have been funneling money into artificial intelligence. NVIDIA is in the right place. It makes the world's most popular chips for training and deploying AI models. CEO Jensen Huang said demand has, quote, gone parabolic. That's because AI is now doing more productive and valuable tasks through agents or programs that can operate semi-autonomously. Huang's bullishness aside, NVIDIA is under intense pressure to maintain its soaring growth rate. Despite the better-than-expected earnings, the company's share price slipped in after-hours trading. John Ruich, NPR News.
3: This is NPR. Elon Musk's SpaceX has officially filed the paperwork for an initial public offering that is expected to rank among the largest ever and could make SpaceX one of the most valuable companies in the world. The stock sale could also make Musk the world's first trillionaire. Forbes currently puts his net worth at $839 billion. Friends and colleagues are remembering the life of Congressman Barney Frank, who died Tuesday night at age 86. Scott Schaefer reports from member station KQED.
8: Speaker Emerita Nancy Pelosi noted Frank's legislation reining in Wall Street after the mortgage meltdown nearly crashed the economy, which is one of the Massachusetts Democrats' biggest accomplishments. But she also called out his humor and blunt style, like his response when she called him after hearing Republicans on the House floor denigrating people with AIDS.
9: Just get right to the point. what is your calling about? What do you want me to do about it? And what is the timing? So that was how I talked to everybody from then on.
8: Pelosi says Frank will be remembered for getting more federal funds for HIV/AIDS and for championing civil rights. For NPR News, I'm Scott Schaefer.
3: Stephen Colbert's run on late night television is coming to an end. Colbert's last late show is Thursday. He began hosting the show in 2015, but last summer, CBS announced the show would end this month. CBS cited economic reasons, but Colbert and others suspect political pressure played a role. The decision followed Paramount's settlement of President Trump's lawsuit over a 60 Minutes interview and its pending sale to Skydance Media. This is NPR News.
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2: Thank you, David, for those updates. 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We're live in Nairobi with me, Anne Soy, and in London with James Cocknell.
1: Coming up, the US indicts Cuba's former president, Raul Castro. We'll hear from a Cuban-American activist. We'll also have the latest on efforts to bring an outbreak of Ebola in the northeast of the Democratic Republic of Congo under control. And our correspondent has a report on Ukraine's drone dome.
2: If you have any comments or thoughts on any of the stories on the program today, please send us a text or a WhatsApp. Our number is +44 77 86 20 50 85.
1: We start then with Cuba and the US Justice Department's move to press criminal charges against the former president, Raul Castro. The accusations against the 94-year-old communist leader include conspiracy and four counts of murder. They stem from a 1996 incident in which Cuban Air Force jets shot down two planes flown by Miami-based Cuban exiles. The indictment comes amid an intense US campaign aimed at forcing political change on the island. The BBC's Will Grant reports.
11: At 94, Raul Castro remains the power behind the throne in Cuba. Brother of the late Cuban leader Fidel Castro, he was last seen in public at the annual Workers' Day march in May. Now the Trump administration wants to try him for murder and conspiracy to kill US citizens. The charges relate to an incident in 1996 when he was the defense minister. Two US civilian aircraft were shot down by Cuban fighter jets. The US planes were run by a Cuban-American group that supported migrants at sea, but the Cuban government accused them of repeatedly violating its airspace. Cuba's president called the charges a political maneuver devoid of any legal foundation. But on the streets of Havana, others didn't jump to Mr. Castro's defense. I hope this won't have an impact on the Cuban people, said this man, who didn't want to give his name. No matter his rank, he's just one person, and I don't think it will affect us. I'm afraid the Bible says you'll reap what you sow, added this man.
12: That flashpoint in U.S.-Cuban relations from 1996 was supposed to be dead and buried, consigned to the long history of conflict between these old enemies. Now it has reared its head again as the Trump administration tries to exert maximum pressure on the Cuban government. The inference from Washington is that after they removed Nicolas Maduro from Venezuela, they could conceivably do the same to Raul Castro in Cuba.
11: Meanwhile, President Trump has dismissed the idea the indictment could lead to further escalation.
13: No, there won't be escalation. I don't think there needs to be. Look, the place is falling apart. It's a mess. And they've sort of lost control. They've really lost control of Cuba.
11: Most Cubans are less concerned with politics between Washington and Havana than on trying to survive. Since January, the US has imposed a near-total fuel blockade on the island, which has affected every facet of daily life. Cuba knows it has little room for negotiation with the Trump administration. Now a murder charge, three decades on against one of the revolution's historic leaders, is stretching this broken relationship to the point of no return.
1: Our correspondent Will Grant in Havana there. Well, earlier I spoke to John Suarez, Executive Director at the Center for a Free Cuba. That's an organization promoting democracy in Cuba.
14: It's a act of justice. Raul Castro is clearly guilty of giving the order to shoot down civilian planes in international airspace 30 years ago. Others connected with him had been brought to justice in the past. Most prominently, Gerardo Hernandez, the head of the Cuban WASP network, was captured in 1998 and jailed for murder conspiracy in 2000. He served a total 16 years in prison before having a sentence commuted by Barack Obama during the 2014 thaw with Havana. But the top guy, Raul and Fidel Castro, evaded accountability until today.
1: The issue of the timing, the fact that it has taken so long, will make it for a fair few people think that this is a political decision, in essence. Would you agree with that?
14: I would agree with it in the same way that I would agree that not bringing him to justice was a political decision. Also, releasing Gerardo Hernandez, who was given two life sentences for espionage and murder conspiracy, was also a political decision to have his sentence commuted and him returned to Cuba in 2014.
1: Have you got a sense at all of the reaction of family members of those who lost their lives in the incident?
14: Two of the individuals killed were friends of mine, Armando Alejandro Jr. and Mario de la Peña. So I've been in contact with the families going back 30 years. And every year we'd been gathering on the anniversary of the shootdown at 321 and 327, the time both planes were shut down, including this past February 24th at Florida International University, and calling for justice. So they have been through an arduous process, and they feel at least one step closer to having a measure of justice achieved.
1: Presumably, they would like to see Raul Castro actually face trial. That doesn't actually seem likely, does it? He's in his 90s, he's in Havana, he's unlikely to be extradited.
14: Frankly, in the case of the generals in Argentina that were responsible for thousands of people being disappeared, they were brought to trial in their late 80s and early 90s. So I think hope continues to be that Raul Castro and the other five that were charged alongside with him will answer for their crimes.
1: There are plenty of Cuban Americans who would like to see those in power go. President Trump has made hints that he could employ military action a bit, perhaps, as he did in Venezuela, in Cuba. Does that seem to you like a realistic prospect?
14: I think the administration has announced back in December through a national security document they put out, and then the Defense Department put another one out in January, that basically has been arguing that they're reorganizing their priorities internationally away from Europe and Asia and focusing on the Western Hemisphere. We saw in the first months of the administration escalating pressure on Panama to get the Chinese that were controlling interest in the Panama Canal to cease and desist and leave. That was accomplished. And it seems that CIA Director Ratcliffe went to Cuba with a similar message for the Cuban regime, that they needed, if they wanted to survive, that they needed to end their relationships with Beijing, Moscow, and Tehran. I'm a Cuban pro-democracy activist. I focus on what the Cuban people inside the island are doing. And the Cubans have never ceased protesting for Cuba's freedom. Thousands have suffered imprisonment. Over 1,200 are in prison today. Others have been executed, forcibly disappeared. Yet there's a human rights movement alive in Cuba today. We just saw Sissy Abascal, a lady in white, recently released. Her father has decided to stay in Cuba. He's a leader in the Pedro Luis Boitel party. While Sissy Abascal and her mother are now in exile in the United States, her father made the courageous decision to stay. The leader of his movement, Felix Navarro, and his daughter, Saily, are currently in prison in Cuba. They're Amnesty International prisoners of conscience. But there are many others that are facing constant harassment, repression, but they are advocating for regime change, but using nonviolent civic means to do it.
1: Would you make of the argument that many Cubans are frustrated with their government, but every time the US makes some big move against Cuba, including perhaps this indictment, that does in some way rally support against America and therefore almost by default in favor of those in power?
14: What I've been hearing from Cubans that travel back and forth and have a presence in the island is that they are fed up. They're basically open to anything to get rid of the current ruling structure. And what we're hearing here in Miami is that what was done in Venezuela, where they got rid of Maduro but have maintained the regime intact, a regime that's collaborating with the U.S., is not something they would find acceptable. What I hear from the opposition is they see that there's a pyramid structure operating in Cuba. At the very top, you have the military figures with Gaesa and the Castro family who wield the country's economic and political power. They are sitting cash rich with billions of dollars. And at the base, the average Cuban that is living, 89% of Cubans are living in absolute poverty. Basic medicines are not being provided, even though the regime has the resources through Gaesa to be able to supply it, but they've decided not to. And many Cubans are dying as a result.
1: Thoughts there of John Suarez, Executive Director at the Center for a Free Cuba. Point there, he said 89% of Cubans are living in poverty. That is a figure given by some organizations, including of John's political persuasion. United Nations gives a considerably lower figure based on education and health and other factors in Cuba. But there is no doubt that given the power cuts and fuel blackouts and so on, and fuel blockade, I should say, the life for ordinary Cubans right now is certainly getting a lot tougher.
2: The World Health Organization says that it could take up to 9 months before a vaccine against the strain of virus responsible for the current outbreak of Ebola is ready. Two candidate vaccines against the Bundibugyo species are in the early stages of development and they haven't yet been tested in humans. 51 cases have now been confirmed in the Democratic Republic of Congo and two that travelled to neighbouring Uganda. But the numbers are expected to rise given the time it has taken to detect the outbreak. So far, more than 600 suspected cases and 139 suspected deaths have been identified. For an update, we can now speak to MSF's Emergency Program Manager for the Democratic Republic of Congo, Trish Newport. Welcome to the program. Your organization has been at the forefront of responding to outbreaks of Ebola in multiple outbreaks from West Africa to east of the DRC. What is the response looking like now? Where are you with setting up and trying to respond to this outbreak?
15: Good morning. So this outbreak is particular for a few different reasons. One, that it's the Bundibugyo virus, which it's the only third time in history that there's been an outbreak of the Bundibugyo virus. So there's no vaccine, there's no treatment, but there's also very limited diagnostic capacity. And this means that it takes a long time to get any results when people are tested. And it's very difficult to put surveillance systems into place when you don't know who has Ebola and who does not have Ebola. Then the identification of the outbreak came very late. Usually when an outbreak starts, maybe you have 10 confirmed cases, maybe 2 confirmed cases. So to start with hundreds of suspect cases, so many probable deaths, it's very difficult to ramp up a response so quickly. Ebola is known in the DRC. This is the 17th outbreak in the history of the DRC, so the Ministry of Health has big capacity on how to respond. There's a lot of people with Ebola knowledge. There's preparedness in every province, but no one was prepared for an outbreak of this size. So it's taking time to get all the material on the ground that needs to be there, all the Ebola experienced people on the ground that need to be there. So things are slowly getting put into place, but it's taking time. I'll give you an example. In Bunia, so in Ituri, which is the northeastern province of DRC where the outbreak has started, MSF, we have 5 big projects because Ituri is a place where there's massive humanitarian needs, there's ongoing conflict, there's a lot of non-state armed groups. So we have 5 projects that focus on surgery for people that have been wounded in conflict, access to healthcare for displaced populations. We have a project in Bunia, which is the capital of Ituri. It's a surgical project. And this week we had people arrive that are clearly suspect Ebola cases. They have family members who have already died. We referred them to the hospital where there's an isolation, a makeshift isolation. They got sent back and we were told there's no space in this isolation. So our team called around to other health centers saying, do you have any space in any isolation? They didn't. every health center was full of suspect cases in their isolations. So our surgical team had to makeshift in isolation for suspect Ebola cases. This gives an idea of the situation. People are doing their best, but we definitely need to ramp up the response, all of the material that's there. It's going to take a while before this outbreak can actually be managed.
2: So what do you need most now to ramp up the response?
15: We need a few things. We need more material on the ground. We need more organizations collaborating and coordinating with each other and the Ministry of Health to be able to respond in all of the areas where there are Ebola cases. Ebola is not just in Ituri right now. As you said, it's in Uganda. It's in different places within the Democratic Republic of the Congo. But we also need everyone that's arriving in Ituri to respond to Ebola, to engage with the community. We've learned time and time again in every single Ebola outbreak that if we don't include the community in the outbreak response, if they're not engaged, we're going backwards and it takes even more time to respond. We also have to remember that there's huge other priorities in Ituri, not just Ebola. In the 2018-19 outbreak in DRC, I remember there was a lot of violence between the communities and the Ebola response. And when we asked people why it was, one of the reasons is because Ebola wasn't the priority of the community. They didn't have access to water. They didn't have access to basic medicines to treat malaria or other illnesses. And so we were focusing, they were saying, Ebola is your priority. It's not our priority. And in Ituri, this could be very similar. We can't just be focusing on Ebola. We have to be focusing as well on the other needs of the population.
2: Indeed, the needs are huge. And I remember some of the treatment facilities being set on fire in the Kivus back in 2019. But just back to Ituri, just talk us through the logistical challenges that you're also encountering trying to get supplies on the ground, given the security situation that you have described and also the accessibility of the area.
15: Yeah, it's a great point. Ituri is a place where access is very difficult. There's a lot of different armed groups. Conflict is ongoing, control of different areas changes regularly. So it's a place that you can't just drive to another village easily. You have to understand all of the different power dynamics. You need to be engaging with all of the different actors involved in the conflict. So Mongwalu, which is where the outbreak started, it's only 90 kilometers from Bunia, but it takes more than 3 hours to get there because road access is so, road conditions are very, very poor. When the rainy season comes, it will be very difficult to move on a lot of those roads. And then you need to be considering who the different armed actors are in the region. It's an area that we have worked for a long time. Since 2005, MSF has been in Ituri. And we have been engaging with a lot of different actors, but it will be very challenging to have new organizations arriving and moving around in this area. It's a very sensitive area, and that has to really be taken into consideration, or else we're going to be replaying 2018-19 all over again.
2: And you have a lot of experience dealing with these kinds of things. How is the community responding, though, to the message about Ebola that has been a challenge in the past? Is it any different now, given the lessons of the past?
15: We have to see. At the start of in Mongwalu right now, the community is very engaged. It's a scary moment. It's a scary moment. In some families, 15 people have died. So people are afraid. Some people have fled Mongwalu. On the ground, people are helping, community members are helping prepare the ground to build a bigger Ebola treatment center. Right now, there's very much a makeshift isolation until we can put something that's bigger into place. Community engagement, community sensitization is ongoing, but this is something it can't just be at the start, right? I mean, often at the very beginning, communities are afraid, they're willing to engage and help everything, but then as it grows, as it gets bigger, we have to remember to bring the community along with us the entire time of this outbreak. And this is an outbreak that's not going to go away quickly.
2: Many thanks, Trish Newport there from the charity MSF.
16: So
1: This is Newsday on the BBC World Service. Isaac Hannon, what's happening in the world of sports?
16: Yeah, Aston Villa have won the Europa League. They beat German side Freiburg 3-0 in Istanbul on Wednesday night to win their first European trophy in more than 40 years. Southampton lost out on their appeal against being kicked out of the Championship playoff final for spying on Middlesbrough before the first leg of the semi-final. It means Middlesbrough will play Hull on Saturday for the final spot in the Premier League next season. The Democratic Republic of Congo have had to cancel a World Cup training camp because of an outbreak of Ebola in the east of the country. The team were scheduled to train for 3 days before a farewell event in the capital, Kinshasa. And in basketball, the reigning champion Oklahoma City Thunder levelled up their series against the San Antonio Spurs with a 122-113 win in Game 2 of the series.
1: Hi, Devana. Thank you.
2: Now, Elon Musk's SpaceX is poised to make the first $1 trillion debut on the U.S. stock market. The company has officially filed the paperwork with the American financial regulators. And following all this from our business desk in Singapore is Nick Marsh. Nick, this is finally happening.
17: It is indeed, Anne. And I've actually got an update to bring you because an hour ago, James and I, we were speaking, weren't we? And we agreed that the value I bring as business reporter is to verify that $1 trillion is indeed a number, and it's a very big number. I've gone away and done some research. It's your ever resourceful producer Owen who has sent me this, and I thought I'd give you a fact just to quantify. $1 trillion in dollar bills stacked on top of each other would create a tower 68,000 miles high, stretching to the moon, to the earth, and then back to the moon again. So Elon Musk is going to be a very, very rich man indeed. Good job he's got all those rockets, actually, because then he could actually do that. SpaceX is listing on the stock market. It's going to reach a value of over $1 trillion. We knew this was happening for a long time, but the paperwork has actually been filed officially. And it's given us a glimpse, Anne, into SpaceX's finances, because they've got to be public now. That's what you have to do in order to list on the stock market. It's not making money. It lost last year $5 billion. It made a net loss of $5 billion. And in the first 3 months of this year, it lost well over $4 billion. That's not unusual for a tech company, but you know, given it's going to be valued over $1 trillion, that is quite remarkable. It shows, though, and how intensely the company's been investing in hardware, in technology, and particularly in AI technology.
2: So is that what makes it so attractive, you know, despite the losses?
17: It's exactly that. It's exactly that. Essentially, SpaceX is pivoting from being a rockets company, one that, you know, provides Starlink, very successful, you know, very, very profitable, to one that is really going to go all in on AI. xAI, which is Elon Musk's other AI company, it's behind Grok and things like that. It's been folded into the whole thing, and the idea is they're going to provide data centers. And one thing that actually came out of these filings is that Anthropic, another really big, you know, AI company, is going to be paying SpaceX $1.25 billion per month to rent capacity from its data centers in southern United States. So, you know, this is really where where SpaceX is expected to be making its money, and investors clearly feeling a huge amount of potential from that.
2: It's unimaginable, isn't it, James and Nick? You know, talking about this tower that goes to the moon and back to the moon.

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3: I was golfing with a friend of mine. He teed off. 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
4: Hello, welcome to Newsday with James Connell in London and Anne Soy in Nairobi.
5: As DR Congo grapples with an Ebola outbreak, can they learn anything from past outbreaks across the continent, including in Sierra Leone?
4: There has been international condemnation of Israel's far-right national security minister, who released a video in which he taunts detained activists from a Gaza aid flotilla.
6: BBC News with David Harper. The Cuban president has condemned as politically motivated the indictment by the United States of his predecessor Raúl Castro. Miguel Díaz-Canel said the US account of the downing of two light aircraft 30 years ago was false and the charges without legal foundation. Raúl Castro is accused of four counts of murder. Elon Musk's SpaceX has officially filed paperwork with US financial regulators to list on the Nasdaq stock market. The firm is poised to make the first $1 trillion debut on an American exchange. The Iranian Foreign Ministry says it's reviewing the latest proposals from the US on ending the war. They're believed to have been relayed to the Iranian leadership by Pakistan, whose foreign minister visited Tehran on Wednesday. There have been marked rises in share values on Asian markets, driven by positive results from tech companies and hopes the conflict in the Middle East could soon be resolved. The Nikkei index in Japan has been trading more than 3% higher. A group of Ghanaian migrants in South Africa are returning to their home country on a government-chartered flight. They're fleeing anti-immigration protests in cities across South Africa, with demonstrators blaming illegal immigrants for low wages and unemployment. A US Health Department official says a government agency is working with a small biotech firm to adapt an experimental Ebola treatment for the current outbreak. Laboratory data suggests the drug could be effective against the strain of the virus prevalent in eastern Congo. A Palestinian legal aid group say detained activists from a Gaza aid flotilla have accused Israeli forces of violent conduct and psychological torment. Lawyers documented dozens with suspected rib fractures and breathing difficulties, possibly after being struck by rubber bullets. People travelling between Russia and China may have a new way of crossing between the two countries by the end of the year. A near-kilometre-long cable car over the Amur River is reported to be almost finished. BBC News.
5: Many thanks for that summary of the news. Hello and welcome to Newsday on the BBC World Service. We're coming to you live from London with James Copnell and from Nairobi with me, Anne Soy.
4: Hi, Anne. Over the next half hour, we're going to hear from a doctor who helped fight the outbreak of Ebola in Sierra Leone more than a decade ago for lessons that could be applied now in the Democratic Republic of Congo. And we'll hear, too, about the plan by Africa's richest man to build a seaport in his home country, Nigeria.
5: Also on the programme, a video posted by Israel's National Security Minister draws international condemnation. We'll also hear about the impact the social media ban for under-16s is having in Australia as more countries mull introducing similar measures.
4: If you have any thoughts on that or anything you hear on Newsday, you can send us a text or a WhatsApp message to +44 77 86 20 50 85. There has been international condemnation of Israel's far-right national security minister, Itamar Ben-Gvir, after he released a video in which he taunts detained activists from a Gaza aid flotilla. Canada, the Netherlands and France all summoned their respective Israeli ambassadors.

0: And the US ambassador to Israel said Mr. Ben-Gvir had betrayed the dignity of his nation. Israel's prime minister, meanwhile, Benjamin Netanyahu, said the minister's conduct was not in line with Israeli values. So let's speak to our correspondent in Jerusalem, Yolan Nell. Hello to you. Just tell us a little bit more about what can be seen in this video, first of all.
1: Well, the video that Itamar Ben-Gvir put out, and he's the far-right minister responsible for national security, so in charge of these security forces. And you can see him really taunting these flotilla activists. He tells them they should be in prison for a long time. He walks among dozens of the activists. They are seen kneeling with their heads touching the floor, with their hands tied behind their backs in a kind of makeshift detention area, apparently in Ashdod Port. I should say there is another Israeli minister from the Prime Minister's party who put out her own video showing the activists in this way, and also saying how they were played the Israeli anthem on loop, and that that was the way to deal with people. But Itamar Ben-Gvir's taunting, he says to the activists as well, "Welcome to Israel, we're the landlords." He's holding up an Israeli flag, and he shows a woman who tries to stand saying "Free, free Palestine" being pushed to the ground. I think that is what has really sort of drawn the ire even of his own cabinet colleagues, with the foreign minister first coming out saying this was a disgraceful display, saying no, you're not the face of Israel. And it is his ministry that has been handling, of course, the diplomatic fallout of all of this. And then that was followed up by Israel's Prime Minister Benjamin Netanyahu saying that while Israel had every right to stop what he called provocative flotillas of Hamas terrorist supporters, what happened was not in line, he said, with Israel's values and norms. That is something disputed by the flotilla activists, who say that a lot of what is happening is being standard treatment of activists who have taken part in such flotillas.
0: Is it possible to say which came first, the international criticism or the domestic criticism, i.e. were the Israeli politicians who reacted against this responding to outside pressure?
1: Well, already before that Itamar Ben-Gvir video came out, there were criticisms from the Italian Prime Minister. Some of the activists who are Italian among the 430 being held, who were picked up, I should say, in international waters. They had declared their intention to breach the Israeli maritime blockade of Gaza and were carrying some aid on their boats, more than 40 boats taking part in this. But, you know, the Italians had raised concerns about the fact that rubber bullets were being used against some of these boats. And, you know, there's no indication that the activists were armed in any way. Certainly in some of the live feeds coming from the boats, we could see those on board before their vessels were boarded by Israeli naval forces, holding their hands up in the air and sitting on the floor. And this Israeli NGO, Adullah, who's been giving legal representation, says a number of the activists also had suspected broken ribs, that tasers were also used against them in their detention. They were being held in these stress positions and subjected to different forms of humiliation. So the Italians and certainly some others had already been expressing concerns. We don't know what was said behind the scenes to the foreign ministry before that video came out, but I'm sure that was seen as being sort of very unhelpful, as Israel has tried to sort of, you know, represent this as being a provocation for provocation's sake. The activists saying that, you know, Israel has carried out acts of piracy by detaining their vessels in international waters. And, you know, their objective is very much to try to show, they say, you know, the harsh conditions that people are still enduring in Gaza. Now we're expecting today the deportation process. There are tribunals supposed to take place which will review Israel's authority to keep these activists detained. They're currently in an Israeli prison, but the Israeli Prime Minister has said that he wants them to be deported as soon as possible. There are even some reports that Turkey could send planes to pick up some of these activists, because they had set off from Turkish ports from this latest flotilla.
0: Yelena, our Middle East correspondent in Jerusalem, thank you very much indeed.
2: The World Health Organization says emergency supplies have reached a hospital in Bunia in the northeast of the Democratic Republic of Congo, where authorities are battling an outbreak of Ebola. The shipment includes sample transport kits, infection control packs, and protective gear for health workers. More than 139 people are believed to have died in the outbreak, with 600 suspected cases in Ituri province having been identified. That province borders Uganda and South Sudan. Now, Sierra Leone was among the countries that were worst affected in the biggest Ebola epidemic in the last decade, losing nearly 4,000 people to the virus. We can now head to the capital, Freetown, and speak to Lieutenant Colonel Dr. Komba Songu Mbriwa. He was the clinical lead at the Police Training School Ebola Treatment Center in Freetown during that outbreak. Welcome to the program. I'm sure you have been following what's happening in the northeast of the Democratic Republic of Congo as we try to piece together the information, this outbreak that experts now are suspecting could have been going on for months before it was recently identified. What are your thoughts as you listen to the information, as you listen to the experts going there speak?
3: Good morning, and thanks for having me. Listening to the news, getting to understand that there is an outbreak of Ebola in DRC, I was made to understand this is a different strain from the one we had in 2014, 2016 in Sierra Leone, the Zaire strain. So my initial thoughts are that I know what the people of Congo will be going through, especially the healthcare workers, because in our own situation, we had more than 300 healthcare workers who became infected and 200 and more died. We lost 11 of our dedicated doctors. So I can feel the pain the healthcare workers are going through right now.
2: And your experience and the experiences of the neighboring countries in your region helped people to really understand the gravity of this epidemic and also what needs to be done. What advice would you give based on your experience, given that, you know, it was months before the outbreak was identified in your country as well? What would be your advice to officials in the DRC now?
3: So what my advice would be, so first of all, Ebola thrives on very weak health systems, and also delayed in detecting this virus is like we are seeing now in DRC, because the initial testing kits were designed for the Zaire strain. So delayed in detecting the viruses can be very dangerous, and also community mistrust, because in Sierra Leone here, when we had the outbreak, there were a lot of mistrust and people didn't believe in the first place that there was an Ebola outbreak. So my advice would be to the World Health Organization, or to indeed everyone, is to try very hard to provide the vaccines, which can provide confidence to healthcare workers to respond to the virus adequately. In our own situation, initially, because we didn't have much understanding about Ebola at that time, so we were overwhelmed with increased number of cases of infection, so we had no alternative but to rely heavily on infection prevention and control protocols. So I will imagine that that is what the Congolese healthcare providers should be relying on now heavily.
2: And given the amount of time that has lapsed, the lessons that were learned, I just want to get your thoughts on where we are today with dealing with outbreaks of, you know, such deadly diseases like Ebola. Is enough being done to, one, sensitize communities and to prepare better for other outbreaks in future?
3: I think a lot has to be done in that perspective, because in Sierra Leone, when we had the Ebola outbreak, we have never seen something like that. So we were actually caught with our pants down. As healthcare workers, we had no experience in responding to it. But my understanding in DRC is that they've had previous outbreaks. So the community should be able to have some understanding and to put some infection prevention and control protocols in place. So my advice is we should learn from the previous experiences, because most of these, especially the Ebola outbreak, the symptoms of of the Ebola are similar to common diseases that we have, like malaria and typhoid. So we should be very suspicious for any febrile illness, and that one should be reported. So isolation should be taken very seriously.
2: Many thanks, Lieutenant Colonel Dr. Komba Songu Briwa from Freetown, Sierra Leone.
0: This is Newsday on the BBC World Service. Isaac Fallon's here with the sports.
4: Wednesday night is an evening that Aston Villa fans will remember forever.
5: Rodgers floats it over. Tielemans! What a strike by Tielemans! This is Buendia! Oh, what a goal from Buendia! It's an absolute stunner! Buendia on the left-hand side of the penalty area. Rolls a ball in! Stayed in by Rodgers!
4: Yeah, brilliant victory for Aston Villa. 44 years after the club lifted the European Cup, they won the Europa League, beating German side Freiburg 3-0 in a brilliant performance in Istanbul. Let's hear from one of the players, Matty Cash. He was talking about how it had been like for the team in the build-up to the final.
6: Obviously, in the hotel, you're relaxing today and you're thinking, right, try and stay calm. My friends are out on the Razzle all day getting drunk, talking about how excited they are, and I'm in bed thinking, right, I need to focus here, I've got a final to play. And then, yeah, driving into the stadium, the fans, incredible. They deserve it. They deserve it so much. We've made history tonight over such a long time. Looked like an experienced team. We looked like we'd played these games before, and yeah, incredible. Yeah, so happy.
4: The man who certainly has played these games before is Aston Villa coach Unai Emery. It's a fifth Europa League win, three different clubs. He was called the king of the competition, a title he wasn't too enamoured with, but the achievement speaks for itself.
7: I am feeling really thankful, and we are the king together. And of course, I have my responsibility as a coach to get it, but I can't tell you, I am feeling myself only protagonist in this competition.
4: The Spaniard is hoping that this is the start of a new era of success.
7: They are missing it, the support, not for the Champions League or for something, it's for a trophy. And achieving this one is something make us so happy, so proud of everything we are working. But we are not going to stop.
4: Yeah, he really has done a brilliant job. Former Villa player Ashley Young believes he's up there with some of the best coaches of all time.
8: He's just a winner. He's just a born winner. And especially in this competition, he's shown it time and time and time again. You know, put his name up there alongside Ancelotti, alongside Mourinho.
4: Elsewhere, Southampton's appeal against their expulsion from the Championship playoffs has been dismissed by an arbitration panel. Southampton admitted to spying on a training session of semi-final opponents Middlesbrough and on two other occasions in the season. A four-point deduction against Southampton will be applied next season, and that's also been upheld. It means Hull City will take on Middlesbrough for a place in next season's Premier League on Saturday. Our football issues correspondent Dale Johnson says that this might not be the end of the sanctions for the Saints.
9: The FA can bring charges against individuals, and you would expect that when we get the written reasons, which are going to be fascinating, when we find out who exactly is implicated and what they've done, then the Football Association will get their wheels in motion and we might likely see some disciplinary action there.
4: Southampton say they are disappointed at the disproportionate sanction, but will respond with humility, accountability and determination to put things right. Former Crystal Palace winger Joby Mackenough said that a harsh penalty precedent had to be set.
10: Now it's clearly multiple. They've admitted to multiple breaches and multiple clubs are involved. I genuinely feel there is no other action that could have been taken. I think there's an integrity question about competitions, of course about the playoffs, and ultimately this had to happen.
4: The Democratic Republic of Congo have had to cancel a World Cup training camp because of an outbreak of Ebola in the east of the country. The team was scheduled to train for 3 days before a farewell event in the capital, Kinshasa. The United States has banned non-Americans who've been in the DRC, Uganda and South Sudan in the previous 21 days from visiting due to the outbreak. But an official from the US says that the team will still be able to play at the tournament. Their first match is against Portugal on the 17th. Of June. The world's leading tennis players are planning to limit their media commitments ahead of the French Open in protest at the prize money on offer Players will spend no longer than 15 minutes with the media, with a limit designed to symbolise the 15% of revenue, which on average the Grand Slams allocate to prize money. The players feel they should be entitled to more. And finally, in basketball playoffs, the NBA's reigning champion Oklahoma City Thunder levelled up their series against the San Antonio Spurs with a 122-113 win in Game 2 of the series. It's 1-1 in that one.
0: Yeah, quite a series in prospect there. Isaac Fannin, thank you very much indeed.
2: To some important business news now. Africa's richest man, Aliko Dangote, is set to build a 10,000-hectare deep-sea port in Nigeria's Olokola Free Trade Zone. The project is spearheaded by his company, Dangote Industries, and aims to boost the movement of exports, enhance trade, and ease shipping in West Africa. So, what kind of change could this bring to Nigeria and the region's economies? We are joined now by Chisa Uba. She is a legal expert who focuses on maritime law and shipping and joins us from Lagos. Welcome to the program. Just tell us how big a deal this announcement is.
11: Thank you. Thank you so much for having me. Yeah, I think this is a very big deal. The announcement is a very big deal for the industry because the project will have far-reaching effects on not just Nigeria and the West African sub-region, but indeed the entire continent of Africa. And analysts have rightly described it as a catalyst with a multiplier effect. I'm very happy about it personally, actually. Thank you.
2: Well, there is already the Lekki Deep Sea Port. So what impact could the second one have?
11: Yes, the Lekki Deep Sea Port. The Lekki Deep Sea Port, yes, it's a massive modern success story for Nigeria. The new project, however, represents a completely different scale, geographic strategy, and economic purpose for the country. The Lekki Deep Sea Port is mainly, is a highly efficient modern purpose gateway. It's just a port. Whereas the new project, it's not just a port, it's an integrated industrial province. So there are differences. And then it's the Lekki Deep Sea Port is general commercial transit, but this is an industrial export which is built as a mainly as a logistics backbone for Dangote Group's Vision 2030 strategy. It is uniquely optimized to evacuate mass scale industrial outputs for Dangote. Then it is not within the Lagos, the congested zone. It is along the Ogun-Ondo corridor. So it avoids the already overly congested Lagos geographic area. And then the ownership also comes in. It is private. The Lekki Deep Sea Port is PPP owned, whereas the
2: so that is private project, public partnership.
11: Yeah, private public partnership, thank you. And then the new seaport is a single conglomerate ecosystem owned by Dangote. So it is it will attract foreign investment. Yes, I will admit that. However, it is still at its core design a massive African conglomerate controlled by an African. So it is very good news actually for the industry, and there's a difference.
2: Right. So we're always talking here about, you know, how intra-Africa trade is a problem because of logistics. So is this part of the answer?
11: Yes, it is. It is. Because the new port will actually get some advantages, produce some advantages for the region, for the regional trade. The new port will bring unmatched draft depth and continental scale to Nigeria, and it will bring radical decongestion to the Lagos logistic bottleneck, vertical integration with Dangote's industrial assets, and private sector efficiency over bureaucratic delays. Then, of course, it will give Nigeria the geopolitical leverage under the African Free Trade, under the African Continental Free Trade Agreement, Free Trade Area Agreement. So, yes, it would really help with the trade.
2: Well, Aliko Dangote has complained previously of, you know, hurdles at home, especially with his investments. Do you foresee those political hurdles again affecting this project?
11: Yeah, very likely, considering, yes, it might, but this, since this is wholly private owned, it might not suffer as much from the bureaucratic political controls. Of course, being under the political system of Nigeria, yes, it has to be subject to the political system of Nigeria, but it will have some level of freedom since it's completely privately owned.
2: Many thanks. Chisa Uba, their legal expert focusing on maritime law and shipping, joining us there from Lagos.
0: Now, you may remember us talking on Newsday about a ban for under-16s using social media sites in Australia. And lots of countries around the world are considering similar moves. As the British government's consultation on a proposed social media ban for under-16s closes next week, the BBC's UK news programme for young people, Newsround, has teamed up with a similar Australian show, Behind the News, to explore what happens when such a ban becomes reality. 6 months after restrictions were introduced in Australia, teenagers in Adelaide tell children in Greater Manchester, so from Australia to the UK, how the ban has changed life, both online and offline. Ricky Boletto has more.
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12: Behind the News has been following the ban since it came into effect last December.
14: It's a world-first law that has a lot of other countries paying attention.
15: These students have been living with the ban for about 6 months now, and it basically overnight meant that children under 16 could no longer use social media, or at least that's the idea.
16: Should we kick off?
15: Sounds good.
17: What were your first thoughts on the ban and how have they changed?
18: My first thoughts on the ban were pretty negative about it. You don't need an account to access certain social medias like YouTube and TikTok. So they could have put more thought into it before they executed the ban.
19: Even on Snapchat, there's an age verification face scan, I think.
18: It's pretty easy to bypass it.
16: So there are ways around the ban.
15: Yeah, that seems to be what a lot of young people have reported to us, is that the verification methods are quite easy to bypass.
16: Isabella, what do you think of that?
20: If you think of it like that, the ban seems a bit pointless, because if you're still going to be able to get around it, it's a bit like they just did all that work for nothing.
21: There's honestly no point, because then it just means they've probably wasted a lot of money in creating all the like systems to make the ban, but obviously teenagers, they'll be able to figure out anything.
12: And in Australia, many have. The laws were introduced over concerns about social media's impact on young people's mental health. But many parents there say children can still easily access apps like Snapchat and TikTok.
22: If you were to redo the ban, how would you make it stop children getting around it?
23: Probably not ban under 16s and just have a lot more filters and checks. They should review videos online more instead of just letting it post straight away.
18: I reckon if they put like more thought into the verification things, that would have done them so much good, because that's how majority of the people have gotten around the ban.
16: It's been amazing to link up with you live this morning and to talk about the social media ban. You're off to have your dinner, I suppose, and we're off to start school.
15: Catch you later. See ya.
12: The UK government says it will reveal its plans for under-16s and social media later this summer, after a national consultation closes next week.
0: Ricky Boletto there on discussions between young people in Australia and the UK over social media bans. What kind of conversations are happening around this in Kenya, Anne?
2: similar conversations, people just trying to discuss how do you keep children safe. But it's really good to hear from the young people themselves. And I thought that was brilliant, asking them, how do you deal with this problem?
0: Yeah. Very easy, I guess, as parents to try and impose a solution. But yeah, interesting to hear about the way kids think it could work. Have you taken on some lessons, some advice, do you think?
2: Yes, and we continue learning every day. If you have any tips, please send them to us on our text number. We'll be happy to share with the rest of the world. You're listening to Newsday from the BBC World Service with me here, Ansoy in Nairobi, and James Kopnol is in London. There's still much more to come, so stay with us if you can.

0: The Trump administration dials back water standards for some PFAS chemicals in a new EPA ruling.
1: On Wisconsin Today, find out what that means for efforts to deal with the pollutants here in the state.
0: And two rural Wisconsin communities tackle the challenges of creating housing that people can afford and the economic stakes.
2: It's those employers in those communities that they just cannot keep people because they need housing so badly.
1: It's all coming up at 9 in the morning on WPR News.
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5: Hello, welcome to Newsday on the BBC World Service with Anne Soy in Nairobi and James Copnall in London.
6: United States has indicted Cuba's former president Raul Castro on several charges, including murder. The charges relate to the downing of an aircraft flown by a Miami-based exile group in 1996. We're going to report from Cuba.
5: The World Health Organization has warned that cases of Ebola could be spreading faster than originally thought. We speak to the Red Cross in the Democratic Republic of Congo, at the epicenter of the latest outbreak.
6: SpaceX has filed for an initial public offering of stock. It's likely to make the owner, Elon Musk, a trillionaire.
5: And in sports news, we are enjoying the joy of Aston Villa as it wins the Europa League. It ends a 30-year trophy drought for the club. That and more after the latest world news.
7: Live from NPR News, I'm Giles Snyder. The Cuban government is dismissing the U.S. government's indictment of former President Raul Castro on murder and other charges as a farce. The announcement came Wednesday in Miami. NPR's Eder Peralta is there.
8: I think everyone's thinking the same thing. They're looking at Venezuela, where the United States had indicted now former President Nicolas Maduro of drug trafficking. And this January, American soldiers swooped into Caracas and they brought him to a jail in Brooklyn. I spoke to Michael Bustamante, who studies Cuba at the University of Miami, and he says clearly the U.S. has been ratcheting up pressure on the Cubans. The U.S. has enacted a de facto oil blockade. They've announced new sanctions on basically the whole Cuban leadership. And Bustamante says the thing the Trump administration was missing was a pretext for some kind of military action. And this might be exactly that.
7: Raul Castro is now 94 years old. The Justice Department's indictment charges him for his alleged role in the 1996 shootdown of two civilian planes operated by a Miami-based exile group. Four people were killed, including three Americans. Justice Department has also indicted a former federal prosecutor for sending a copy of Special Counsel Jack Smith's report on the investigation into President Trump's classified documents case. NPR's Jacqueline Diaz has more.
9: Prosecutors allege that Carmen Mercedes Leinberger emailed a copy of the report to her personal email in January 2025 and tried to hide the fact that she was doing this. The grand jury indictment says she downloaded the documents and emailed them with titles like chocolatecakerecipe.pdf. The indictment doesn't say what Leinberger planned to do with the documents. At the time, a federal judge had ordered the report sealed. Judge Eileen Cannon has since ordered the report permanently sealed. Leinberger served as the managing assistant U.S. attorney in Fort Pierce, Florida. She pleaded not guilty to four felony charges, including theft of government property. Jacqueline Diaz, NPR News.
7: SpaceX has filed paperwork for what could be the biggest initial public offering in history. Here's NPR's Jeff Brumfield.
10: SpaceX has already cornered the market on rocket launches, and it's built the world's only satellite internet service. Going forward, it wants to construct data centers in space, build bases on the moon, and eventually put humans on the surface of Mars. Reaching these goals could make SpaceX one of the most valuable companies in history. But to fulfill its ambitions, the financial disclosure showed SpaceX spending eye-watering amounts of money. Last year, its AI division, xAI, spent close to $12 billion. The company spent another $3 billion developing its massive new rocket Starship. Overall, SpaceX lost money in the first quarter of this year. Only its satellite internet service turned a profit. Jeff Brumfield, NPR News.
7: This is NPR. Two police officers who defended the Capitol during the January 6th Capitol riot are suing to stop the Trump administration from paying rioters from a new anti-weaponization fund. The lawsuit was filed Wednesday in federal court in Washington, D.C. The Trump administration has not ruled out the possibility that rioters would be eligible for payouts, saying it will evaluate claims on a case-by-case basis. The World Health Organization says the Ebola outbreak in the Democratic Republic of Congo and Uganda has likely sickened more than 600 people. NPR's Jonathan Lambert reports.
11: This Ebola outbreak is already the third largest on record, despite only being declared last Friday. At a press conference on Wednesday, WHO officials said that given the scale, the outbreak likely started a couple months ago and was spreading undetected. Here's WHO Director General Tedros Adhanom Ghebreyesus.
12: WHO assesses the risk of the epidemic as the high at the national and regional levels and low at the global level.
11: The kind of Ebola that's spreading is rare, and existing field tests often miss it. There are also no approved treatments or vaccines. WHO officials said that while there are a couple vaccine candidates that might be tested, they won't be ready for that testing for months. Jonathan Lambert, NPR News.
7: Asian shares tracking Wednesday's gains on Wall Street. South Korean stocks have jumped more than 8%, and shares in Japan and Taiwan are up more than 3%. The advances come after pressure from the bond market eased and a pullback in oil prices. I'm Joel Snyder, NPR News.
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6: Thank you for that news. 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
5: In the program, we'll head to Cuba, the Democratic Republic of Congo, and Ukraine. And we'll hear about what could be $1 trillion stock market debut for Elon Musk's SpaceX company.
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5: We begin with Cuba and the move by Washington to indict the former Cuban president, Raul Castro. The U.S. Justice Department accuses the 94-year-old communist leader of conspiracy and four counts of murder stemming from a 1996 incident in which Cuban Air Force jets shot down two planes flown by Miami-based Cuban exiles. Here's the BBC's Cuba correspondent Will Grant in Havana.
14: The murder charge against Raul Castro revives a 30-year-old incident that's one of the flashpoints of the U.S.-Cuban relationship. In 1996, Cuban MiG fighter jets shot down two civilian U.S. aircraft who were run by an organization called Brothers to the Rescue, which the Cuban authorities said was violating Cuban airspace. At the time, Raul Castro was the defense minister. The Trump administration has charged Mr. Castro with, among other crimes, conspiracy to murder U.S. citizens. That's something Havana denies. The president, Miguel Díaz-Canel, said there was no legal foundation to the case against Mr. Castro, one of the founding members of the Cuban Revolution. The question really is whether or not this is simply a negotiating position by the Trump administration, or, given the fact that they forcibly removed Nicolas Maduro from power in Venezuela, they could conceivably do the same thing to Raul Castro in Cuba.
6: Will Grant reporting from Havana. Well, the indictment comes amid an intense U.S. pressure campaign, including a fuel blockade, which has resulted in acute shortages. Ariel Navarro is a local business owner, a director at camera rental business Kino Technica in Cuba, in Havana. I spoke to him earlier and started by asking how the energy crisis was affecting both his business and his day-to-day life.
15: This crisis is not coming from one day to another. This is a thing that's been increasing over the past few weeks, but it's a thing that's been going on for a while already. Actually, it's getting very difficult because it's like a chain reaction. I mean, the lack of energy, it doesn't allow to the flow of water to the houses or any other vital service that we need to do the daily activities. So yeah, it's a chain reaction, and it's making like life here like quite difficult day by day.
16: Do you know each day how much electricity you will have for the next 24 hours, or does it hit you unexpectedly?
15: I mean, there are places that have like a schedule, but because all these like inconveniences that have been happening, I mean, the lack of fuel, the restriction for the US, I mean, all the schedule is not quite accurate. For example, I live in an area that it's like an emergency zone, so we don't have a schedule, so we get hit by blackouts like constantly. Like it could be 15 minutes, it could be like 3 hours, 4 hours, something like that. But there are places that they don't only have like 2 hours of electricity a day. So it's worse in places like the more population the place have, it's worse there.
16: Mm. What about your business? How's that being affected?
15: Oh yeah, I have a rental. I mean, I have a equipment rental for film and television. And as I said before, the lack of fuel, the lack of electricity doesn't allow to like a production, like a filming or music promo or anything to run like properly. We have to rely on batteries, and batteries doesn't last forever. So we are very limited, and even with transportation, we are very limited. And I must say that we are working, I don't know, maybe 3-4 days a month, maximum at top. Yeah, it's been quite slow, and I don't think it's going to be better on the upcoming days.
16: It must be pretty hard to keep going like that, right? To pay staff members, to keep the business operating.
15: Yeah, no, it's quite hard. It's quite hard. And on top of that, it's difficult to predict where the next project going to happen, because we couldn't even finish the ones that we are working now. So we don't know if we are going to be able to keep working in the next few months. So it's like a uncertain state for us. So we try to remain calm, but it's not easy to stay like that for so long.
16: Are people taking seriously the idea that there could be some sort of US military action against Cuba?
15: Yes, definitely. Definitely. And that idea is increasing day by day. I mean, I feel it because I have friends, I have family who like link to different areas of the government, and they like keep having this feeling that it's going to happen anytime soon. But at the same time, it's a lot of contradictions, because you see like official channels saying one thing, and then you see the news coming from the US saying another thing. And yeah, it's a whole contradiction. But people are like thinking even more and more that it's the real possibility that we get into possible US invasion at some point.
16: Who do you blame for this situation? Who do you think is responsible?
15: I think it's a combination. I think it's part the US embargo, of course, and it's part the government. It's not like the blame is not fully for one or the other. It's 50-50, I must say. I think it's the government here took a time to start to negotiating with the US, but at the same time, the US didn't care about the people that doesn't have anything to do with the top channels of the government. So I think it's 50-50.
16: Listening to you, I don't really get the sense that you feel things are likely to get better anytime soon. Would that be right?
15: It's hard to know that. We in Cuba have a quote, like we say that the only certain thing here that today is going to be better than tomorrow. So I mean, it's been like that for a while. I don't have so much hope about if it's going to be better tomorrow. I mean, we have to wait. We have to wait to see what's going on, what's going to happen, if there is going to be negotiations, it's going to be something to happen. But so far, everything is so quiet. Everything is like very calm. And the thing is that it's like the whole country is like entirely stopped waiting for something to happen. either a negotiation, either, I don't know, whatever is going to happen. But everyone is like expecting something to happen.
16: Ariel Navarro there, the owner or director at the camera rental business Kino Technica in Cuba, Havana.
5: The World Health Organization says emergency supplies have reached a hospital in Bunia in eastern DRC, where authorities are battling an outbreak of Ebola. The shipment includes sample transport kits, infection control packs, and protective gear for health workers. More than 139 people are believed to have died in that outbreak, with 600 suspected cases in Ituri province being investigated. This is a province which borders Uganda and South Sudan. Well, one of the issues being stressed by health officials is the importance of safe and dignified burials to stop further infections. To explain why that is so important, we can now speak to Admire Nyathi, the coordinator for disaster management at the International Federation of the Red Cross and Red Crescent Societies. He joins us from the capital, Kinshasa. Welcome to the program. Now, the Red Cross has been doing this safe burials for some time now. Just explain to us, what do you mean by safe burials? How do you go about doing that?
17: Thank you so much for having me on your program. Greetings to your listeners. Safe and dignified burials are one of the most critical interventions in controlling Ebola outbreaks. We've been doing this for all the outbreaks that have been recorded in this country. We are just coming from an outbreak that was in Kasai last year, of course, declared done in December. So this is one of the areas where we are experienced as the Red Cross. So we all know that the virus can remain highly infectious after a person has passed away. And of course, there are traditional burial practices that can unfortunately accelerate transmission if not handled safely. And by scaling up safe and dignified burials, or SDB, if you like, the teams that do that, the Red Cross ensures that burials are conducted safely, respectively, and of course, in line with public health protocols, while still, of course, honoring the cultural and family traditions. And come again?
5: Apologies for talking over you. Just trying to hear you explain to our listeners how you go about it. So you send your teams when you hear that a person has died and had Ebola. They're protected themselves with personal protective equipment, covered from head to toe, and they also have body bags.
17: Perfectly, that is the case. I mean, it's only not just sending them. They are actually trained, sensitized. It's a daily thing so that everybody puts it in their head with the situation that they're dealing with. Look, it's not only the people that are confirmed, but even suspected cases, because we never know, because some of these cases will actually present symptoms, and definitely when the burial is supposed to happen, our teams go out in the field to work, of course, with the public authorities in ensuring that this is done in line with the public health protocols, and of course, honoring the cultural and of course family traditions.
5: And briefly, from your experience, how receptive have communities been to, you know, handing over bodies to people that, strangers, they do not know them, to bury them on their behalf, whilst traditionally it would be the family members doing that?
17: Look, it's not handing over per se. the families, it's not like this is done in secrecy or anything. There are protocols that are firstly explained to the whole public, and our teams are out in the field explaining and sensitizing the community around this matter. And like I said, there is no tradition or family practices that are disrespected. So this is all in line with all our cultural expectations.
5: But at the same time, things.
17: Very importantly, respecting the protocols that are, that have been already been activated, and we've been doing this for quite some time now.
5: Absolutely important to continue to involve the communities and the families, even when you are using, you're providing that safe and dignified burials. Thank you very much for speaking to us, Admire Nyathi, Coordinator for Disaster Management at the International Federation of Red Cross and Red Crescent Societies.
6: This is Newsday on the BBC World Service. Isaac Fannin is here with the sports.
18: Yes, Aston Villa won the Europa League. They beat German side Freiburg 3-0 in Istanbul on Wednesday night to win their first European trophy in more than 40 years. Some sensational first half goals from Yuri Tielemans and Emin Buendia, and the game was finished by Morgan Rogers in the second half. It means Unai Emery has won his fifth Europa League as a manager. Elsewhere, Southampton lost out on their appeal against being kicked out of the Championship playoffs for spying on Middlesbrough before the first leg of the semi-final. It now means that Hull will take on Middlesbrough on Saturday for a spot in the Premier League next season. And the Democratic Republic of Congo have had to cancel a training camp ahead of the World Cup because of an outbreak of Ebola in the country, a story we've been talking about a lot on Newsday. The team were scheduled to train for a three-day event before a farewell ceremony at the capital city, Kinshasa. The United States has banned non-Americans who'd been in DRC, Uganda or South Sudan in the previous 21 days from visiting due to the outbreak. But a US official says the team will still be able to play at the tournament. Their first game is on the 17th of June against Portugal.
6: Adam Hannon, thank you very much indeed. Now, we have been talking on Newsday today about what is expected to be a really truly enormous number, a $1 trillion stock market debut. That's expected next month for Elon Musk's SpaceX. But it's certainly not the only technology company that's booming. The chip maker Nvidia has announced more huge profits today, and stock markets are already reacting pretty favourably to that in Asia. Nick Marsh, our business presenter in Singapore, is following this for us. So Nick, tell us more.
19: Yeah, well, markets coming to the end of their trading day here now in Asia, James, but some really huge surges. The Nikkei index in Tokyo is up, I'm just looking now, nearly 4%. A lot of that to do with Nvidia, like you say, the US-based chipmaker, world's most valuable public company. It announced revenue of $81 billion for the past 3 months, beating expectations, which were very, very high already. They are basically expert chip makers for, you guessed it, AI technology. And there's been a staggering amount of demand for their chips in the building of these vast data centers. The reason Japan's stock market has risen so much due to this is basically down to a big investment company called SoftBank, Japan-based investment company. SoftBank has a big stake in a chip designer called Arm. And Arm's architecture, their design, is used heavily in the AI servers that are powered by Nvidia. So Nvidia announces big profits, raises Arm, raises SoftBank, raises the whole Japanese market. And in Korea, we're seeing enormous surges, about 8%. A lot of that down to the big AI boom going on over there. Let's not forget that's where Samsung is based. Big strike planned for today by its workers, called off. There might be a mediation to that. That helped push the stock price up as well. So it's not just in the US that tech is, you know, really, you know, powering the stock market to record highs. It's happening out here in Asia too, and it reminds you how all these things are linked in the global economy, James.
6: Nick Marsh, our business presenter in Singapore, thank you very much indeed.
5: We head to Ukraine now, where the country aims to shoot down 95% of Russia's long-range drones by the end of the year. In recent months, Moscow has been stepping up its long-range strikes, but so has Ukraine, launching hundreds of drones a day at Russia's oil refineries and cities. The two countries' air defenses are being tested like never before. But as our defense correspondent Jonathan Beale reports, Ukraine is making significant advances to defend its skies.
20: Russia's still trying to pummel Ukraine into submission. This month, launching one of its largest attacks. More than 1,500 drones and 56 missiles within 48 hours. But most were shot down. Yuri Mironenko, Inspector General at Ukraine's Ministry of Defense, says they're getting better at defending their skies.
21: With ballistic missiles, it's not so easy. But for Shahed's, we're working about it. And every month, we raise our results. And I think now we are, unfortunately, the best in the world.
20: Ukraine's using all means possible to improve its air defenses, including enlisting the help of private companies and civilians to target Russian drones.
22: We're in a basement where there are just rows of desks, computer screens that show maps and also cameras. This is where this private company is tracking Russian drones and shooting them down. A lot of the people operating the systems, just simple gaming controls, have been trained for 3 weeks. They could be mums, they could be veterans, they could be taxi drivers, and this is now their job, working for a private company hunting down Russian drones.
20: They fire remotely controlled machine guns, and it's all plugged in to Ukraine's military system known as SkyMap, which fuses information from radar and thousands of sensors.
22: On the map, we can see a drone approaching one of the mobile automatic guns they've got trained on the horizon, waiting to see if it comes within range.
23: It's not complicated, it's very simple. It's controlled just like a computer game, like you'd play on a phone, an Xbox or PlayStation. Anyone can control it.
20: Ruslan's the head of Karmin Sky.
23: We're fully integrated into the military system. This isn't the Wild West. We follow the instructions and the commands of the military.
20: Embracing innovation and technologies giving Ukraine an edge. And this is the weapon, more than any other, that's transformed its ability to take down Russian drones. In March alone, these kinds of interceptors destroyed more than 30,000 Russian drones.
24: This is the P-1 Sun interceptor drone, shaped like a bullet, about half a meter tall. It can travel at more than 300 kilometers an hour.
20: Welkos is the commander of this air defense unit.
23: We're showing the world we can fight a bigger enemy while inflicting significant losses, and at the same time, we're defending ourselves effectively.
25: One big drone.
20: But there are gaps in Ukraine's air defenses. Near the city of Kherson, small FPV drones, still the cause of most casualties, continue to strike fear on the front line.
26: How far are the Russians? How far away?
27: 6-7 kilometers.
26: 10 kilometers.
27: 6 kilometers.
26: Drone!
27: Fight!
20: The simple rifle, this Ukraine Marine unit's last line of defense. And Russian drones and missiles are still getting through. This week in Kyiv, the funeral of two young girls. 12-year-old Lubava and her 17-year-old sister Vera were among 24 killed when a missile hit their apartment block. They'd already lost their father fighting on the front line. Their grieving mother, now the family's sole survivor. These mass attacks are designed to overwhelm Ukraine's air defenses. But Ukraine's own long-range strikes are now posing the same problem for Russia.
5: Our defense correspondent Jonathan Beale reporting there. And you have been sending us your messages about one of the top stories that we have been covering for you, Dilax Fanbule in Monrovia, Liberia. He says the timely provision of the Ebola of supplies to help deal with the Ebola virus in the DRC will be a significant boost to stop further spread of the disease. And Dauda Kamara in the Gambia says that the outbreak in the east of the DRC needs urgent global attention. Thank you very much for your messages and keep them coming.

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4: Hello, welcome to Newsday on the BBC World Service with Anne Soy in Nairobi and James Copnall in London.
5: We're going to head to the Democratic Republic of Congo to get the latest on the deadly Ebola outbreak in the country.
4: And we report on the rising sea levels on the Nigerian Atlantic coastline.
5: And Aston Villa have won the Europa League. We'll get more on that with Isaac Fannin in our sports.
6: BBC News with Govinda Gill. The Cuban president has condemned as politically motivated the indictment by the United States of his predecessor Raul Castro. Miguel Díaz-Canel said the U.S. account of the downing of two light aircraft 30 years ago was false and the charges without legal foundation. Raul Castro is accused of four counts of murder. The Philippines is launching a manhunt for the senator wanted by the International Criminal Court. Ronald De La Rosa, who's wanted in connection with the war on drugs, disappeared after a shooting incident at the Senate last week. A group of Ghanaian migrants in South Africa are returning to their home country on a government-chartered flight. They're fleeing anti-immigration protests in cities across South Africa, with demonstrators blaming illegal immigrants for low wages and unemployment. The Iranian Foreign Ministry says it's reviewing the latest proposals from the US on ending the war. They're believed to have been relayed to the Iranian leadership by Pakistan, whose foreign minister visited Tehran on Wednesday. Two more Iranians are reported to have been executed. There's been a sharp rise in instances of capital punishment over the past year. There have been marked rises in the share values on Asian markets, driven by positive results from tech companies and hopes the conflict in the Middle East could soon be resolved. The Nikkei index in Japan has been trading more than 3% higher. A Palestinian legal aid group say detained activists from a Gaza aid flotilla have accused Israeli forces of violent conduct. Lawyers documented dozens with suspected rib fractures and breathing difficulties. People travelling between Russia and China may have a new way of crossing between the two countries by the end of the year. A near-kilometre-long cable car over the Amur River is reported to be almost finished. BBC News.
4: Thank you for that summary. Hello and welcome to Newsday on the BBC World Service. We're coming to you live from London with James Copnall and from Nairobi with Anne Soy.
5: In this half hour, we'll bring you the latest on the efforts to bring an outbreak of Ebola in the northeast of the Democratic Republic of Congo under control. We'll also hear about why investment in early years education in Africa could really pay off.
4: Your thoughts always welcome on any of the stories you hear on the programme. Our text number is +44 77 86 20 50 85.
5: We start then with the latest on that Ebola outbreak in the Democratic Republic of Congo. The US Health Department says a government agency is working with a small biotech firm to adapt an experimental treatment that could be used in this current Ebola outbreak. That is some potential good news. For now, though, the outbreak continues, in particular, as we were saying, in the northeast of the DRC. And it's even had an impact on the country's football team, which is preparing for the World Cup. So let's speak to BBC's Emery Makomeno in the capital, Kinshasa. Welcome to the programme. What is the latest on the outbreak throughout the country?
7: Good morning, James. We understand that teams are still deploying equipment to frontline health workers in different health zones that have declared the Ebola outbreak in the six so far confirmed by the DRC authorities. We also understand that there are many people with symptoms who are not able to be admitted in the various referrals that are taking

0: taken care of in Rwampara, the hospital, the general hospital there is overstretched. It's the same in Mongwalu, the epicenter of this outbreak. So you have the Red Cross assisting the way they can to do safe burials, but they are also having challenges because the number of deaths and their personnel are some of the challenges they are facing in order to do their work properly.
1: That lack of resources you refer to there, is that something that is likely to be sorted out in a relatively short time frame? Are there trained doctors and the sort of equipment you need present elsewhere in the country that will eventually get to that region? Or do security concerns or simply a lack of manpower and equipment mean that this problem may continue for some time?
0: Well, according to the health minister here, Roger Kambai, said the public health rules does give them a week to set up the response, and they still have up till the end of this week to deploy everything and put in place a robust response plan with the Ebola treatment centers in all the six health zones that have declared the disease in Ituri, the epicenter, and also in the neighboring North Kivu. So they are hoping that by the end of this week, they'll be able to put everything in place.
1: I mentioned briefly that there had been an issue with the national football team's preparations for the World Cup. What exactly has happened?
0: Well, the team was supposed to regroup here in Kinshasa from next Monday, but this has been cancelled due to USA restrictions of 21 days for people who are coming from here, particularly in the DRC, but also Uganda and South Sudan. So they are now planning to regroup from next Monday in Brussels, where they will start their friendly games. It's all due to Ebola. The staff from here in the country joining the team are supposed also to leave earlier to be able to enter the USA. And that's what they had, the last minute changes that we understand before their first game versus Portugal planned for the 17th of June.
1: Emery Makamenu, correspondent in Kinshasa, thank you very much indeed.
2: And the World Health Organization has been warning that it may take months before a vaccine is developed to deal with this particular strain of Ebola. Well, Congolese authorities are also drawing on the experience of previous outbreaks, using strict public health measures to isolate cases, trace contacts, and limit transmission. But health officials have to contend with fear, confusion, and misinformation around the highly infectious and often fatal illness. One of those working on informing the public is Jack Maliro Katson, the World Health Organization's lead for community engagement in Ituri. I began by asking him about his role.
3: We are not only sharing messages, but also listening carefully to concerns, rumors, and feedback from communities. And we are also working through trusted local structures, including religious leaders, youth groups, women's organizations, traditional practitioners, community radio stations, and local influencers. In addition, community relays and local leaders are helping explain prevention measures and also encourage early reporting of symptoms and reduce stigma.
2: And what are the people there telling you? What kind of information have you found on the community? Is there something that has stayed with you?
3: People are concerned and anxious about Ebola outbreak. And this is particularly visible in affected areas such as Mongwalu and surrounding zones, because there is still fear linked to previous Ebola outbreaks. But what we are also noticing is that there is stronger awareness compared to earlier years.
2: What are some of the things that were happening in the community that helped Ebola to spread so far and so fast?
3: Traditional customs are also part of the main cause of this chain of transmission. For example, traditionally, family members are transporting or physically handle the body during mourning and burial ceremonies, which can actually increase the risk of transmission. Even if burials are conducted by specially trained Ebola response teams, but, you know, with delays of the teams, we have other many logistic issues. Due to this, communities do not adhere totally to all the measures that have been put in place. And now, currently, what we are having like an important measure that is under discussion is, for example, allowing a family member properly protected with, for example, personal protective equipment to witness the preparation of the body. But we do our best to make sure they understand that families are also allowed to participate, because it's causing like frustration among the community. And apart from this, people are also using self-medication. Instead of going to the health facility centers, the first thing they do is to go to the traditional healers. And this is maintaining also the chain of transmission.
2: Are people accepting the message of changing how to conduct funerals in order to be safe?
3: They are accepting, but it's not as quick as expected. They need first to hear authorities clearly communicate about the decisions and policies put in place in terms of burial ceremonies and so on.
2: What about traditional healers? Are they accepting your message? Because they are revered within the communities.
3: What we do is to communicate the risk. Even if they use traditional medicine or herbal medicine, until now, these medicines have not yet been approved as efficient to combat or to treat Ebola. This we try to show. We try also to show them that among people who passed away, there are also traditional healers. No one is completely protected. What we need to do is to avoid contact with people who are showing symptoms of Ebola. We need to promote hand hygiene and also make sure that as soon as the first symptom, it can be fever or headache, or vomiting or diarrhea, go quickly at the facility center. The sooner you go, the better you will be protected. This is how we work with them. We really show the risk that they are facing in manipulating sick people and so on.
2: Jack Maliro-Katson there from the World Health Organization dealing with community engagement in Ituri.
1: Yeah, lots and lots of messages coming in on this, including from Amara Alpha in Calhoun, Sierra Leone, which dealt with its own Ebola outbreak a few years ago. Amara says, initially the Ebola virus was a new, confusing and political disease in Sierra Leone. It exposed the weaknesses of the health system, but with the commitment of health workers and acceptance by the citizens, it was defeated. We had a message in too from Albert in Uganda talking about a need for health education about the Ebola outbreak. Just one of several messages of concern we've had from listeners, in essence asking about how to stay safe during an Ebola outbreak. So I guess the first thing is it's important to know how it's transmitted. This is a virus which scientists say lives in certain animals, including bats in the wild, and people who interact with animals, perhaps consume bushmeat, can get infected. And then what happens once it jumps to humans?
2: So the transmission then happens human to human and through infected bodily fluids like blood, saliva, sweat, vomit, and also semen. For infection to occur, the contaminated fluid gets into the body of the person who's not infected through either broken skin, like a cut or a wound on the skin, or the natural body openings like the mouth, the eyes, or through sexual transmission.
1: The symptoms of Ebola then include a sudden high fever, severe headache, extreme fatigue and weakness, muscle and joint pain, sore throat, and in some cases bleeding from body openings. And you've covered the story a lot for the BBC, various outbreaks in different ways. What do the experts say is the best way to prevent infection?
2: It's to avoid getting into contact with people who show these symptoms that you've talked about. Many of them are similar to common diseases like typhoid and malaria, but it's important to observe basic hygiene, wash your hands, avoid contact with people who are showing symptoms. The onset of those symptoms is usually very rapid. Just stay away from those fluids, and for people who are infected to isolate themselves from the rest of the population as they seek help from medical workers.
1: And thank you. This week, the world's largest annual gathering of education ministers took place here in London at the Education World Forum. Delegates from over 100 countries gathered to discuss the future of education, including budget cuts in what is a very difficult global economic circumstances, and also how artificial intelligence is likely to change the sector. Well, South Africa's basic education minister, Siviwe Qhahube, has been making a case for Africa-wide investment in early childhood development. When we spoke, she started by telling me more about the importance of education for young children.
4: The truth of the matter is, a child's brain is developed 80% of the way by the time they turn 5. And so starting them early, from 0 to 5 years old, means that you are able to inculcate foundational skills and make sure that as they cognitively develop, you already lay the foundation for a strong academic performance. Mm. And I think historically, you know, countries have not realized this, and that, you know, we'd start children formal schooling at 7, and we would think that somehow that would automatically mean that they will perform better in school. And then we realize that the learning losses are so profound that even trying to get remedial action is not, either it's not sustainable, it's too expensive, or it's ineffective. And so that's why we are really committed to saying school, we must start thinking about children and their education from 0 all the way to 18 and beyond, because that's actually where you can make a real impact.
1: But if we take that idea of starting from 0, how does that work? Because you say in lots of countries, school might start at 5 or 6 or 7. Mm-hmm. Does it mean that, for example, states across Africa should get much more involved in preschool education?
4: Absolutely. In our country, the function recently moved from social development, so preschool or daycare or creche, moved from social development into education because of the fact that we realize that this is actually an education matter. And also what it really does is that if you make sure that children have a structured learning center that they're going to, obviously, when I say learning, I mean, they're learning through play. It's things that are relevant to their age. But also you get to deal with issues of malnutrition, because you can make sure that there's 3 meals a day. You can make sure that children are safe. They're not loitering in the streets. You can make sure that, you know, the actual place is safe enough. And so those things start to deal with the other social issues around the safety of children. So you're not only addressing an education issue, you're also addressing a societal issue where children have often become victims of crime, of rape, of malnutrition, and all these other things. So absolutely the state must get involved from 0. When people, health experts, talk about the first 1,000 days, my view is that health and education should work in lockstep to say, yes, you are taking care of the first 1,000 days, but the second 1,000 days and beyond must belong to us. And we must make sure that children are in a structured learning environment.
1: That sort of environment, though, requires presumably teachers who may need greater levels of training than they currently have. Turn up at a creche, you're looked after. You want something more structured than that.
4: Absolutely.
1: And that costs money.
4: Yeah.
1: So your contact to the finance ministry saying, hello, can we really do this?
4: Yeah. When I spoke at the opening of the Education World Forum, I was saying to my counterparts around the world, James Heckman makes a very important point about the fact that you can actually, investing in the early years actually has an economic economic impact in your country, and that you can actually see real economic growth even by 2-3% of GDP growth. So I was giving them a life hack to say, this is what you need to say to your finance ministers when you are asking for money. So in South Africa, we are investing 10 billion rand over the next 3 years to formalize the space and to really provide that structured environment. And I think we're realizing that perhaps we've been obsessing about the tail end of a child's education system. And that's why I talk about inverting the pyramid. Mm. If you invest early, if you invest strong, the rest of the education outcomes look after themselves. And so that's, for me, is the economic argument that, one, you know, we've spent so much money for on remedial actions when actually we let children down a lot earlier. Also, we've got philanthropic and corporate partners who are saying, count us in. We want to be part of investing in children.
1: A few months ago, you said that 8 out of 10 grade 4 learners in South Africa cannot read for meaning. I'm not quite sure what age is grade 4, like
4: 10. Yes.
1: So that's quite shocking, isn't it?
4: That's
1: an indictment of South African leaders to this point, isn't it?
4: And that's the driving force. And that's why, for me, there's been the strategic reorientation of the education system in its entirety to say, look, we may be obsessing about matric results, which is 12th grade, and sort of the exit grades and how many children leave school. But we are failing children right at the beginning. Those children will likely go through school, but those learning losses will never be made up. I'm a huge proponent of saying, let us not let children down much earlier, because that's actually where the real crisis is. And I mean, this benchmark, this statistic that you're referring to now, it comes from an international benchmarking test. And I'm glad that South Africa has stuck to being part of international benchmarking, because it says that we're not simply content with comparing ourselves against ourselves. We want to compete amongst the best in the world. But then if those results are showing us something, it means that we need to do something about it.
1: South Africa's basic education minister, Siviwe Kwakubé, and she referred in the interview to James Heckman. He is a Nobel Prize-winning economist.
2: Time now for some sports news with Isaac Fennin in London.
5: Yeah, for Aston Villa, Wednesday night in Istanbul was 44 years in the making.
6: And there it is. It is a night for heroes and villains. Because Aston Villa, 44 years on, are tasting more European glory.
5: Yeah, Unai Emery scored, adding the Europa League to the European Cup they won in 1982. Scenes of joy were sparked around the world, including in Ghana, where a small town not too far away from Kumasi, a pocket of around about 1,000 Aston Villa fans, celebrated. Owusu Buyachi Amando was one of those fans in Juabeng, and I spoke to him a short while ago.
7: I can say that yesterday was one of our best moments in life. And what a time to support Aston Villa.
5: Many people will be asking, how does a young man from a village in Ghana come to support Aston Villa?
7: Yeah, my love for Aston Villa started because of my grandpa. He used to stay with some white, and they were from Birmingham. So they introduced Aston Villa to my grandpa. So when we were kids, our grandpa used to tell us more stories and history about Aston Villa. But he used to talk about a certain player called God. So one day, I and my brothers and sisters, we went to our grandpa and we asked him, Grandpa, who is that God you are talking about? Because you all know that there is only one God and he is in heaven. So my grandfather was laughing and he said that there is a God in football and his name is Paul McGrath.
5: Absolutely sensational. That is a brilliant story. An Aston Villa icon, Paul McGrath. And now you and Paul McGrath are champions of Europe. Just talk me through the scene in your village watching the game all together.
7: Yes, yesterday around 4 p.m. in the evening, we all gathered and we started chanting the Aston Villa song, cheering up the boys. It was an amazing. What a time to be alive. The whole community coming together to support Aston Villa. Because during 1982, when we won our first European Cup, most of the fans here watching the game yesterday, we were not born. Yes. So we were all waiting for our own history yesterday. So it was a great day. It was a great time for us. And it was our best moment, our best moment.
5: The job that Unai Emery, the coach, has done is really extraordinary. You know, this is his fifth Europa League title as a coach. He has led you to the Champions League before. Next season, you'll definitely be playing in the Champions League. You had a bit of a title challenge this year, but this win, potentially, you could maybe see yourself, you know, competing at the very top, couldn't you, with this win?
7: Oh, yes. I can say that Aston Villa, we've had so many great coaches, Ron Saunders, but I can say that Unai Emery is our greatest coach ever. He's our best coach ever. And I believe that next season, we are going to compete hardly and highly in the Champions League. And I'm praying and hoping that we can also win the Champions League next season. Because even last season, we were the only team to beat PSG at home. So I believe that next season, Aston Villa, we are going to perform well in the Champions League next season.
5: So tell me, how do the celebrations continue? I mean, I imagine you've not gone to sleep after last night's win.
7: Oh, yes, yes. We planned yesterday that today in the afternoon, 2 p.m., we are all going to gather again to chant, and we have hired 30 motorcycles, yes, so that you'll be going around the whole community and the federal office, the villages around. We'll go there to see everybody, how everybody is chanting, how everybody is feeling. So today we are going to also use our mini bus, like what Aston Villa will be doing today.
5: Oh,
7: so we'll also, yes,
5: an open
7: also
5: bus going parade in your village.
7: Yes. Oh, yes.
5: Yeah, an open bus parade in Huaveng, which is not far from Kumasi, an open bus parade in Birmingham a little bit later on. Let's head to Istanbul and speak to our senior football reporter, Ian Dennis, whose commentary you heard earlier. Ian, I'm sure the scenes in Istanbul were partying through the night.
8: Yes, I would imagine they are. Isaac, good morning to you. And Mohit Hussain to anybody still listening in Ghana.
5: Oh, good.
8: And
5: nice.
8: I would imagine as well that they are feeling on top of the world, because not only was that their first European success in 44 years, it's their first trophy, their major trophy in 30 years. So that was a significant night. And I'm sure when that minibus is travelling around the various communities near Kumasi, that they'll be very, very happy. They'll be looking back on those goals for many a year.
5: Yeah, it was just a really, really brilliant performance from Unai Emery's side, wasn't it? You know, they were the favourites, and they lived up to that, didn't they?
8: Yeah, they did, and they coasted towards that success. But it's one thing being the favourites, but it's another thing not being complacent. It's another thing then not delivering and underlining that tag of being the favourites. And I think that if you speak to Unai Emery after the game, he was talking about it's all part of the process. This is, you know, I mean, he's won the competition now 5 times, which is an incredible achievement. But once that first goal went in from Tielemans, there was no looking back. And we actually said in commentary as well, they were a little bit like a boxer on the ropes with Freiburg. They were just trying to get into half-time, you know, before the bell would sound. And before then, Villa had scored the second goal. And I think the tie, or the final, was as good as won by the break.
5: And now for Unai Emery, this will be the beginning of potentially something where they will be looking to compete forever going forward, right?
8: Yeah, he actually said more or less the same after the game last night. I mean, we had to wait a good hour for him to appear, but it's his fifth Europa League title. He's the first manager to win it with 3 different clubs. Incidentally, Sevilla and Villarreal, and now Aston Villa, they all contain the name of Villa, so that's a rather unique Europa League hat-trick for him. And I think it is now going to be the next stepping stone for them, because if you think back, they were only, 7 years ago promoted into the Premier League via the Championship playoff final. John McGinn was actually part of that winning side. Indeed, he scored the winning goal against Derby County. but it gives them an opportunity now to compete, to challenge in Europe's elite competition, and I think that'll be the next aim now, to keep on progressing.
5: Ian Midase, thank you very much for that. That is Ian Dennis out in Istanbul from that final.
1: And Midase, thanks to all our listeners too. That's it for this edition of Newsday on the BBC World Service. From Anne, Isaac, me and all the team, bye-bye.
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18: Live from NPR News, I'm Giles Snyder. In Miami Wednesday, Cuban Americans celebrated the criminal charges the Trump administration is leveling against former Cuban President Raul Castro.
19: Libertad! Libertad!
18: The Justice Department unsealed an indictment against the brother of the longtime Cuban president Fidel Castro, Raul, now 94. He's charged with murder for his alleged role in the 1996 shootdown of two civilian planes operated by a Miami-based exile group. Four people were killed, including three Americans. Lourdes Marjan White celebrated with her father, a Cuban national who stood against Castro's rule.
20: Very happy.
21: To see if he can go back to the Cuba that he abandoned 68 years ago.
18: Castro remains in Cuba, where the government is calling the indictment a farce. House Republicans and Democrats passed a bill Wednesday banning large corporate investors from buying more homes. NPR's Stephen Pasaha reports the bill is also meant to address housing affordability.
22: The main idea in the bill to make housing more affordable is to throw a lot of ideas at the problem. The bill is packed with new block grants, updates to old ones, and deregulation. Most of these provisions are meant to encourage home building across the country. This is a modified version of a bill the Senate passed 2 months ago. Both versions ban corporate landlords with at least 350 houses from buying up any more. Investors can build new homes to rent out, but the House version of the bill strips out the Senate's requirement that those houses get sold off after 7 years. The bill now heads back to the Senate to consider for final passage. Stephen Bisaha, NPR News.
18: Overseas, semiconductor maker Samsung Electronics has reached a tentative deal with labor unions, averting a possible strike. NPR's Anthony Kuhn is in Seoul.
23: Management and labor reached a tentative agreement about an hour before the 18-day strike was planned to start. The strike is now suspended while workers vote to either accept or reject the proposed deal. The unions were asking for performance bonuses equal to 15% of the company's operating profits. The agreement is for them to get 10.5% of business performance earnings partly in stock with no cap over at least 10 years. Semiconductors account for more than a third of South Korea's exports, and investment in AI data centers has boosted chip demand. Government concerns about a strike prompted the country's labor minister to step in and mediate between the two sides. Anthony Kuhn, NPR News, Seoul.
18: For the second time in a week, President Trump said Wednesday that he will speak with Taiwan's leader about an arms sale opposed by China. The conversation between the two would be a sharp departure from the diplomatic norm. U.S. and Taiwan leaders have not spoken directly since Washington shifted diplomatic recognition to Beijing in 1979. This is NPR. The Colorado Democratic Party has voted to formally censure the state's top elected Democrat, Governor Jared Polis, for reducing the prison sentence of a former election clerk allied to President Trump. From Colorado Public Radio, Benta Berkland reports.
0: Former Mesa County Clerk Tina Peters received a nearly 9-year sentence after she tampered with county voting machines to try to prove Trump's false claims of a stolen 2020 election. The Democratic governor said the sentence was too harsh. He also agreed with the state appeals court that her election denial beliefs improperly influenced the length of her sentence and ordered her release on June 1st. Colorado Democrats say it's a dangerous and disappointing precedent that undermines the party and democratic institutions. Polis, who leaves office in January, is also banned from speaking at party events or attending as a featured guest. For NPR News, I'm Benta Berkland.
18: Crews are battling multiple wildfires in Southern California, including the Sandy Fire in Simi Valley, northwest of Los Angeles. Thousands remain under evacuation orders. A Tennessee man jailed over a social media post about the assassination of conservative activist Charlie Kirk has won an $835,000 settlement. Retired police officer Larry Bushart spent 37 days in jail last year before authorities dropped the felony charge against him. Bushart says he was exercising his free speech rights. This is NPR News.
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4: Hello, I'm Ros Atkins.
24: And I'm Katie Razzle. And this week on the media show, Married at First Sight UK, a major reality TV franchise, has been pulled off air after serious allegations from contestants.
4: We're joined by the reporter who broke the story and we'll discuss what this could mean for reality television.
24: And inside one of the world's most notorious prisons, we hear from the TV crew who got access to CECOT, El Salvador's maximum security mega prison. It's all coming up on the media show.
4: The BBC has a new director general, Matt Britton. The former Google executive started this week.
24: It's a challenging time for the corporation. It needs to renew its funding arrangement. It needs to cut costs. And there's ever-present competition from streaming services.
4: So, what is his solution? He swung by the media show studio and we tried to find out.
25: I've come in and I'm focusing on listening and learning and then sort of trying to provide some clarity in leadership. And I suppose one of the things I bring from that world is a sense of the velocity of change. I mean, Katie, you report on this all the time. And the pace of change in technology and in how we are consuming, just as you started the questioning, is incredible. And I also think we're in a world that's more complicated, uncertain and dangerous than it's been in my lifetime, geopolitically, domestically, the cost of living crisis, the reality of people's lives, what's the world of work going to be like? So, you know, it's a moment where I think the BBC can really rise to meet that moment and help people make sense of it, inform them, educate them about what's needed, and also provide some much-needed entertainment.
24: And I did just want to ask before we turn to some of that, did you know when you accepted the job that you were going to have to make £500 million worth of cuts?
25: I learned, as the staff here did, of the situation.
24: So after you'd accepted?
25: Yeah, because otherwise I would have been an outsider. I think it's appropriate that, you know, it was handled in that way. And I think it's a focusing moment, isn't it, for the BBC? But I would say also, I don't know a company or organisation that's not having to make similar moves at the moment because of the uncertainty in the world. In the week that the BBC made this announcement, I saw tech companies making similar sort of sizes of announcements. So it's a focusing fact, and we're going to have to make, as I said on Monday, some difficult choices about the size and shape of the BBC for the future.
4: And as you assess those choices, is it your belief that at the moment the BBC is trying to do too much, that it's spread across too many types of content, being put in too many different places?
25: Well, I think the choices are exactly, you know, you always have to make choices in strategy of how you're sort of serving what your offer is. And what the BBC has with its universality mandate is it's producing content for all of the linear television and radio services, incredible local radio shows as well. Can we do it more efficiently? And the question I'd have for our content creators is, how do we get the right story in the right format on the right platform for the audiences we're trying to serve?
4: But also,
25: a clarifying way.
4: Presumably, it's also about the right cost. And you worked very closely with YouTube for many years. Do you think there are some things that YouTubers could teach the BBC about making high-impact content at lower budgets?
25: Yes. There's something about the immediacy of the way the sort of native YouTuber does that, which creates a connection. And I think also we're in a world where there's a battle for truth and a crisis of sort of trust. And I think people trust journalists, individuals like yourselves and others at the BBC, to be there and explain the complicated world to them. So we've got to find the right way to do that, to take the values the BBC's always had and reinterpret them for the modern world. And, you know, I was struck. One of the reasons I accepted the job, Ros, is I read the 100-year history of the BBC and how it's risen. You know, it basically invented radio technology and broadcast radio content. Then it invented broadcast television and the content. Then it was first to market with a streaming service with iPlayer ahead of Netflix launching. And I think we're in another one of those moments now, which is, how do we reinvent this institution to serve in today's moment?
24: And I appreciate you've only 3 days in. You're not going to be able to tell us what you're going to cut. But based on what you're saying, you know, it's clear the move is towards digital. And does that mean for people listening, there will be a point coming quite soon where you can't turn on your TV and get a BBC channel because it won't be there, for example?
25: Look, I think that that kind of moment is a distance away, but we will have to make choices about programmes and services for sure. I'm not equipped to tell you those answers. The teams have already begun working on those sorts of choices. But I think it's also possible, you know, with BBC's always had constrained resources, can you always do more? It's also possible to still aim to be the world's best creative organisation. The BBC, for all its critics, is rated by audiences to be the most trusted news provider internationally and domestically. I still think the BBC is best placed to be funded directly, but that's part of the charter discussion. And that's part of what we need to make the case for, because actually 94% of households every month consume the BBC, but about 80% are currently paying. And that's a difficult choice in a world where everyone has infinite choice in their pockets.
4: And some people will access BBC content via iPlayer, via the BBC website, via its channels. But of course, more and more of us consume content from big tech platforms. Yeah. Big tech is more and more dominant in the media arena. Are you comfortable with that dominance, not least because you were part of building it?
25: Yeah, I mean, my old job, I would have said, well, it's popular and, you know, you can be displaced by other people really quickly. I think something like YouTube, BBC, without me being involved either at YouTube or the BBC, actually, it was during my gap year when I was off learning to paddleboard and do pottery, signed a deal to do more with YouTube. And I think that's right. If you look at under 24s, they are watching five times as much YouTube as they do any kind of television. So if we want to serve them, we need to be
4: where
25: they are.
4: That's one way of looking at it, but you could look at it another way, that big tech has an inappropriately dominant position. So, for example, we asked for the latest advertising data. Alphabet, which owns Google and YouTube, Meta, which owns Facebook and Instagram, has 65% of the ad market in the UK. There would be equivalent figures in lots of the countries where you operated in your role at Google. Do you have any regrets about the fact that you helped build an environment which has undermined hundreds, if not thousands, of media companies?
25: Well, you're almost asking me to go back into my old job and answer that question from there.
4: Well, I'm asking you now, because here you are as head of the BBC. Do you have regrets about the media environment you helped create?
25: No, because I think what we were doing was trying to create properties and services that delighted audiences. And, that, you know, people didn't have to use any of those services. They chose to use them because they were good and helpful and they enjoyed them. And I think that's part of the inspiration I would bring here. You know, we need to make our content as accessible and enjoyable and brilliant as we can. And I think there are ways of partnering with those kind of players to evolve. Ultimately, it's the consumer that's driving the choices here, and it's for us to go where the audiences are.
4: One other thing we wanted to ask you about, Matt, I noticed it during the staff briefing and it's now been reported widely in the press, where you talked about potentially using technology to monitor BBC output, to identify if there was potential bias, to identify how certain phrases or words were used. That idea has clearly generated a lot of interest since you said it. What precisely did you mean when you talked about a sat-nav for bias?
25: Yeah, look, I'm just floating ideas about ways in which we can better understand in a fast-changing world where the dynamics of some of those hot topics, whether it be how we describe trans rights or different conflicts, are evolving really quickly. How can we keep an eye on the vast amount of output that we produce for different audiences to report on what's going on around the world and enable us to course correct or spot maybe, oh, actually, this policy needs updating.
4: That would mean technology producing transcripts of programmes like this and then producing analysis of the words that Katie or I had used or whatever the example
25: might be. If I were to take my experience at YouTube, there you had 500 hours of content being uploaded every minute, none of it commissioned from a professional journalist. And we had to develop technology there that could understand what videos were saying to classify them. Were they illegal or not? Did they feature against this policy or that policy? And I'm not saying I'm using that to police journalism, but I think we all need to understand better where we are in this complicated world. And that would be one way in which we can strengthen and support bold journalism, the like of which you two deliver, hopefully every day.
1: Matt Britton, if we don't let you out of the studio now, you're going to miss your next meeting. And we're really grateful that you've come in at all.
25: Thank you. It's really good to see you.
4: Nice to see you. Can we ask where you're going next?
25: I can't remember. My diary's so round. But I'm sure it's important. Thank you very much.
1: I'm sure it's very important. Thank you so much, Matt.
4: Thanks for coming in, Matt. We appreciate it. Well, listening to that in the studio are Richard Madeley and also Ros Irwin, media editor of the Sunday Times. Ros, we covered quite a few bases there in 10 minutes.
5: Yeah, you did. Amazing.
4: What do you make of what Matt Britton's saying in his first week?
5: Well, I mean, in the run-up to him getting the job, everybody has described this as the impossible job, haven't they? They've said it's thankless, all the horrible adjectives that get thrown around. It's obviously a very difficult job. And Tim Davies certainly, by the end of his time in that job, looked exhausted. Matt's come in fresh. Clearly, I've talked to a lot of people who've worked with him and all have said the same thing, that he's a brilliant listener, that he is really, prepared to make difficult decisions. And there are some really difficult decisions to be made. And you touched on lots of those, mega cuts. We've had the issues around impartiality resurface, which obviously was a massive thing under the previous Director-General, Tim Davey.
1: And Richard Madeley, you have obviously decades of media experience. Would you have any advice to Matt Britton in his first week in the job, looking forward?
6: On the strength of that performance, no. I thought, actually, speaking as an interviewer, now currently on Good Morning Britain, I thought it was refreshing to hear somebody in a position of power actually answer the questions. I didn't notice him giving you answers to questions that you hadn't actually asked, which is the modern technique of avoidance. He was actually quite direct. The bits that really interested me, and it was just a glancing reference, wasn't it, was when you asked him about funding.
1: And yes, I thought the same. I noted that down.
6: Yes, yes.
1: There's a case for the BBC being funded directly.
6: Funded directly, but of course he means the licence fee. That, I have to say, disappointed me, because I think, as many people now think in this country, the majority of people think in this country, the licence fee is a total anachronism. I was saying earlier today, I was in America a couple of weeks ago talking to a friend in the media there, and he said to me, is it true that you have to have a permit to watch TV in the UK? I said, yes, it's called the licence fee. He said, what, like a driving licence? I said, yes. He said, where does that money go? The government? I said, no, it goes to the BBC. And he said, what about all the other channels? Don't they get a slice of the pie?
1: And Rosamund Irwin, I mean, this is one of the key debates, one of the key conversations. The BBC actually hasn't made clear what it thinks its preferred option is, has it?
5: But no, actually, partly because they've got a change at the top, haven't they? So we wouldn't really, I mean, given they're partway through, a charter renewal process, the current funding runs until the end of 2027. Clearly, they need to get a move on and sorting it out. But you can't really do that if you're changing who's actually having the conversations with Lisa Nandy, the Culture Secretary. And look, the government made some noises, Lisa Nandy made some noises about considering other options. And then they sort of rode back on almost all of them. And, in their green paper, obviously, there is the mention of advertising, as you say, very unpopular with the other broadcasters because they don't want someone else competing. And all the options have their downsides. My personal theory is that they should move to a household tax like they've done in Germany. So you'd get a lower level for everybody. Everybody has to pay. And that would be the least bad option.
1: This is The Media Show with Ros Atkins and me, Katie Razzle.
4: Thank you for joining us on the BBC World Service.
24: What are the challenges and ethics of filming inside a prison? A new documentary premiering on British TV this month takes viewers inside Sea Court in El Salvador, one of the world's most notorious prisons.
4: It opened 3 years ago in an effort to take on organised crime and gangs. Richard Madeley is the presenter of the documentary Inside the World's Mega Jail.
7: These guys are serious, serious gangsters. And look at them now.
8: This man's killed 12 people.
10: And he tortured them and killed them. There were kids, pregnant women.
8: You killed 30 people.
10: Yeah.
11: The country's new mega prison is the largest in Latin America. Space for 40,000.
8: I mean, this is like no other prison I've ever seen. It's profoundly shocking.
24: Well, Richard, you and your team were the first British production team to get access to the jail. How did it happen?
6: Well, like everybody, almost every media outlet around the world, we wanted in. We wanted to go to this place to see what it was actually like. Until this documentary that we've just completed, it goes out next Wednesday on Channel 5 at 9 o'clock. No one had really had proper access to Sea Court, which translated is the confinement of terrorists. That's what they see the gangsters who used to run the country as. So we were part of the clamour to get in, and I guess we just made the most convincing arguments.
24: And what were the rules that you could... Were there things you were allowed to do and weren't allowed to do? And
6: we weren't allowed to go off on our own. We were escorted at all times by the prison governor, but that's what you might expect. And I wasn't allowed, with the exception of one interview with a notorious gang leader whose name out on the streets was Psycho, I wasn't allowed to actually speak to any of the prisoners. I couldn't even say hello to them or goodbye to them when I was introduced to them, and and it was explained to me what they'd done and why they were in there. So yes, there were restrictions, and we had to work really hard to see past them and try and bring a balanced story. But I have to say that walking through the final set of gates, because the security in this prison is phenomenal. It's so big, you actually have to get a bus once you're inside the prison to go to the cells. It's that far, you can't walk it. When I actually walked in to this huge atrium, it's like a massive aircraft hangar, with 3,000 men locked up, I have to say they look like battery chickens. They were there on tiers of bunks, four high. I'd expected there to be doors and maybe patch holes that you could look through, but there aren't any. There are just bars. So these men are completely exposed to view.
24: Lights never go off.
6: The lights are on 24/7, which most human rights organisations say amounts to torture. They have to sleep. They bunch their T-shirts up over their eyes when they try and sleep. They have absolutely nothing to do. They have no books, they have no screens, no magazines, nothing at all. All they can do is talk in whispered tones to each other. If they talk too loudly, they're brought to heel. They can't communicate cell to cell. And they're kept in those cells for 23 and a half hours a day. It's a living death.
4: And given everything that you've just described, did you have any ethical concerns about filming them? Because presumably while you had been given permission by the authorities to be there, these men didn't consent to being filmed.
6: I think having our cameras pointing at me, past me to them, and then at them was probably the least of their concerns, to be honest with you. As I said, what they're going through is a living death. And what I had to do was to report on that, to show how that operates, and I was in the prison for 2 days. It was an extraordinary experience. But then I had to try and explain why that prison exists. And as you'll see in the documentary, the influence and the malign, sadistic, psychotic way that these gangs used to run El Salvador. They raised more money through protection rackets in El Salvador for years than the government raised in taxes. They controlled the country. They absolutely dominated in a hugely sadistic, psychotic way the general population. And the population, 97% of them in poll after poll, thanks God for Sea Court because it's freed them.
4: Married at First Sight is a reality TV show that's been a hit all over the world. The format sees single people marrying total strangers, and then the programme follows what happens next. Versions have been made in over 20 countries.
24: But the British edition has this week been the subject of an investigation by the BBC's Panorama programme. Two women who took part in Married at First Sight UK have said they were raped during filming and that the show didn't do enough to protect them.
4: Channel 4, which broadcasts Married at First Sight, says it commissioned an external review after being informed about the allegations and says it's taken down all 10 series of the show. The production company, CPL, says its welfare system is gold standard and industry leading and that it acted appropriately in all cases.
24: Noor Nanji is the BBC News culture correspondent behind the investigation, and she joined us in the studio.
9: At the heart of this panorama, it was about welfare standards on Married at First Sight UK. And it is, as you say, one of Channel 4's biggest shows, regularly bringing in audiences of more than 3 million. So really key for Channel 4. And our investigation, which went out on Monday, heard from two women who alleged that they were raped during production, and a third woman who made an allegation of a non-consensual sex act. We also found that Channel 4 was aware of one of the rapes before the rape allegations before broadcast, and another shortly after the series had aired. And you said there, but Channel 4 says that the women in question repeatedly gave assurances they felt safe and happy, and CPL, the production company, has said that the welfare system is gold standard. And the men, we should also say, the lawyers for the accused men, have said that they deny all the allegations against them.
24: And just take us behind the scenes. This is not a programme that happens easily or quickly. How long did your investigation take? Because you obviously spoke directly to those three women, two were anonymous, one on camera. But what steps do you have to take to get those sorts of very serious allegations onto air?
9: Well, you're right. This was a long investigation. It took around about 18 months. And part of that process was gaining the women's trust, speaking to them, going to meet them, getting to know them, because obviously these were very serious allegations. For them to be able to feel they could share that with us as journalists took a lot of time, and also gaining their confidence and also discussing what level of anonymity they might be prepared to go with. So I should also say it was a real team effort, as these things always are. There's the editor of Panorama, Karen Whiteman, the exec producer, Tom Stone, a whole other team around us as well. And we spent a lot of time corroborating and verifying the allegations, because, as you say, nothing gets on it until we feel confident in what we're putting out.
24: And then at what point, you know, at some point you have to approach Channel 4 and the production company for comment. How does that work? Do you go to them once? Is it a backwards and forwards between them ahead of broadcasting anything?
9: Well, with any story like this, there is a right of reply process. You're totally correct there. So in early April, we first submitted the allegations that we had heard to Channel 4 and to CPL, and then a little later to the men who were being accused. They then responded, but it wasn't in any way straightforward. You're right, there was a back and forth that went on for several weeks, to be honest. And I think that's one of the reasons that investigations like this, and certainly this investigation, took quite as long as it did. And I think it's also just worth saying that up until the end of last week, Channel 4's position to us was that the allegations were wholly uncorroborated. But then, of course, on Monday, when the story broke, when we broke it, they then said they were commissioning this external review. They said that they were pulling all the episodes off All 4, the streaming service. So somewhere between then and then, their position appears to have changed.
24: And of course, your story's been picked up everywhere. The Department of Culture, Media and Sport has said the allegations need investigating. The committee, the Culture, Media and Sport Committee, has written to Channel 4 about whether enough's being done to protect people on reality TV shows. What happens next? Because for you, presumably, your story is just the start of your reporting.
9: Well, I think the next step is going to be to see what happens with this review. We know that they've commissioned this review. It's due back later this summer, so there'll be all eyes on that. There is a question mark as well over the new series of Married at First Sight UK. That is in the can already, but it's not quite clear whether that will go out. Channel 4 has said no decision has been made. And I think it's worth mentioning that since the film went out on Monday, a number of other former cast members have been in touch with us with concerns, and we are currently speaking to them and, again, going through that process of verifying what and corroborating what they're saying.
24: So it's possible we will get more from you at some point on this story. And I know today Channel 4 was announcing its annual figures. You know, that was a long agreed event for them, obviously. And I think the event was overshadowed by your story, with lots of journalists asking questions. You were there. Did you manage to get a question to the new boss?
9: Yeah, I did. It was quite fortuitous in a way, because there was this, as you say, event that had been planned for a long time, but it allowed journalists like me to go and ask questions to Priya Dogra, who's the new chief executive, Ian Katz, who's the outgoing chief content officer. And to be fair, they did address the controversy right from the start. Priya Dogra said that she was deeply sorry. And I think that's, again, a bit of a shift in position from earlier in the week, where she was saying that she was sympathetic, but didn't go as far as actually apologising. But the Q&A was also completely dominated by this whole issue of Married at First Sight UK. I did manage to get a question in. My question to Priya Dogra was why Channel 4 has commissioned this review, considering up until the end of last week, they told us the allegations were wholly uncorroborated.
24: But they said they commissioned the review a month ago, didn't they?
9: Yes, they did, exactly. But up until the end of last week, we were being told essentially nothing to see here. And Priya Dogras responded to that, that their job is to look at allegations of a duty of care failure, and it is for other people to look into allegations that the women themselves have made.
24: That's it from us for this week. Thanks so much for your company. Goodbye.
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0: Nadia created the collection inspired by Alzheimer's disease. Also, why people in Switzerland are being invited to catch a bus to nowhere. How a rare limb donation has transformed a woman's life and brought comfort to a grieving mother. And the musicians harmonising with nightingales. All of that and more uplifting stories after this news summary.
1: BBC News with Govinda Gill. A search has been launched in the Philippines for a fugitive senator and former police chief wanted by the International Criminal Court over his deadly crackdown on drugs. Ronald De La Rosa disappeared last week following a shooting incident inside the Senate. Cuba's reacted angrily to what it calls politically motivated charges the Trump administration has filed against Raul Castro. President Miguel Díaz-Canel said the accusations were without legal foundation. Ghana is flying home a group of its nationals who are fleeing anti-immigration protests in South Africa. Nigeria too says more than 100 of its citizens want to be repatriated. The Iranian Foreign Ministry has said it's reviewing the latest US proposals on ending the war. These follow further threats from the Trump administration. Tehran is further entrenching its control of the Strait of Hormuz, contravening the law of the sea. Meanwhile, Iranian media say two people have been executed for disrupting the country's security. Ramin Zaleh and Karim Marafpour had been charged with belonging to what was described as a terrorist organisation. A Palestinian legal aid group says detained activists from a Gaza aid flotilla have accused Israeli forces of violent conduct and psychological torment. The lawyers documented dozens with suspected rib fractures and breathing difficulties. Share values have surged in Asian markets, fueled by hopes of an end to the war in the Middle East and good results at tech companies. South Korea's index ended 8% higher and Japan's 3%. An online political group in India set up in satire has attracted more than 11 million Instagram followers in 4 days, eclipsing the number enjoyed by the governing party. The Cockroach Janata Party was formed in reaction to India's Chief Justice calling young.
0: This is the Happy Pod from the BBC World Service. I'm Holly Gibbs, and in this edition, the teacher whose university designs ended up on display at the Met.
2: It was almost like an out-of-body experience, just being in amongst all these amazing artists and designers, thinking, wow, all the people that have already walked past this through the Met Gala. It was just amazing.
0: Also on this podcast, why people in Switzerland are catching a bus to nowhere.
3: They sing, they laugh, they speak. It is a try to bring more humanity back into the daily life.
0: A woman who's able to hold her late daughter's hand again.
4: It's absolutely 1,000,000,000% Georgie's hand, yeah. No doubts whatsoever. It's amazing, yeah. To know there's a little piece of her still there.
0: The 9-day live stream that's raised millions of dollars for a cancer charity. And
5: that sign over there, my granddaughter painted it. It says, I love the wetlands. I want my granddaughter to be able to say, my grandmother stood up for this. She fought to leave us a better world.
0: The fight to save Chile's wetlands for the next generation. We start with a story about how one teacher's designs ended up on display at one of America's most prestigious museums. Nadia Pinkney, an art and fashion teacher from Scotland, created a line of clothes which represented Alzheimer's disease. She made the collection as part of her degree 10 years ago, and the items were then stored in a cupboard in her classroom. That was until last year, when Nadia got a message from a curator at the Metropolitan Museum of Art in New York, asking for her designs. The clothes are now part of a new exhibition on costume art. I caught up with Nadia fresh from her trip to New York and started by asking her what inspired her collection all those years ago.
2: I had grown up with my grandmother on my dad's side and my great-grandmother on my mother's side, both had Alzheimer's. And probably between the ages of like 8 and 19-year-old, I was visiting care homes multiple times a week and seeing all these people with Alzheimer's and dementia. And so it was really that kind of drove the theme to start off with. And then I was just really lucky that Alzheimer's Scotland let me in and speak to their researchers, and I got access to different people.

0: patients' brain scans. They had discussions to me and put into quite simple terms so that I could understand what happened. So basically, when the disease enters the brain, it starts to tangle and knot all the neurons, which is why then people can't access their memories because there's basically a blockage. And so because of that, I then used the tanglement and the knots within the range quite heavily. And then the other thing was about, I feel like a lot of people refer to dementia and Alzheimer's that the person's like slowly fading away. So I wanted to make sure that it was almost like one colour and it was slowly getting muted. So there was a tone of black, grey and white in there. And when I was speaking to Dr. Tom Russ with the brain scans, he was telling me that the colour red symbolised the area of the brain that was still very much active. So even in the most severe cases of Alzheimer's, there's always still a little part of the brain that's red. The colour red tied in lovely because my great-grandmother's favourite colour was red. So it was quite nice that the symbolism behind it connected in with the science, but also in a personal level as well.
1: So then one day you get a message from a curator at the Metropolitan Museum of Art. What happens next?
0: Yeah, well, that message came through on a Friday evening and I thought, well, this has to be a scam. And then I realised, oh, this is actually a serious thing. And I thought, I don't know if I've got all these pieces. I went into the school and was able to gather the pieces that I had. However, they really wanted the brain scan tangled coat, which I actually just hadn't kept because it was quite a large piece. And they said, OK, we'll take what you've got, but could we also ask you to remake the coat? When you see the exhibition, you can see the link of the brain scans and the artwork from de Kooning that they've paired it with. So I can now clearly see why they wanted that specific piece to be part of something that's trying to celebrate everybody and say everyone has a say in fashion and, you know, everyone can choose exactly what they want to wear and let's celebrate everybody. I think that was a really lovely thing to be part of. People have asked me, like, well, it's, you know, it's like what dreams are made of, isn't it? Like, did you ever dream that this would happen? And I was like, no, like, I never expected it to go anywhere. Like, you know, so for it to end up in the Met, and it's after the exhibition closes in January 2027, they've asked to keep it and put it as part of a permanent archive.
1: And can you describe what it was like seeing your pieces there on display?
0: I'd been told that my work was in the exhibition, but I hadn't been told how much or how little would be in the exhibition. And we kind of walked into the first gallery and you could see the work and it had the blurbs. It mentioned both my grandmother and my great-grandmother. I think it was almost like an outer body experience, just being in amongst all these amazing artists and designers and thinking, wow, all the people that have already walked past this through the Met Gala. It was just amazing. And I think what was more overwhelming, to be honest, was when other people were looking at the work and reading the blurb, and the conversations that those people were having was just amazing to watch, because, you know, somebody would be like, oh, you know, like my mum had Alzheimer's or my dad had that. And it resonated with them and it opened up this conversation. You know, it's easier not to talk about it. And actually, if the whole thing has meant that one person feels more seen or heard or valued, that's the main goal. It's to raise awareness.
1: What's your message for people who might be designing fashion items about thinking really outside the box like you did and taking inspiration from something that is quite sad, but as you say, making it something that raises awareness?
0: I think I say this a lot to the kids in my classroom as well, like, don't let anyone ever tell you no. If you're quite clear and you're quite passionate and you have a vision for something, then you have to run with it. And especially in a creative process, like, it's never straightforward. You're not going to please everybody. And you have to be confident in your own abilities first. And as long as you're trying your best, like, I would just say, you know, definitely go for it. Do what you want to do. I mean, worst case, if it goes wrong and you stop that project and start a new one.
1: Nadia Pinkney. To Switzerland next, and a bus that's taking people nowhere. Yes, you did hear that right. It's a social experiment which is encouraging its passengers to slow down and connect with people face to face. Rebecca Wood has the details.
2: Where are we going?
3: Up to the mountains.
2: With no fixed route, no timetable and no destination, the Line Zero bus in Baden, Switzerland offers passengers a different kind of commute. The service encourages people to hop on and enjoy the social connection and is the brainchild of conceptual artists and twin brothers Patrick and Frank Ricklin.
3: People don't take it to go from A to B. They take it to experience the journey itself. They sing, they laugh, they speak. One person had a birthday, suddenly the whole bus was singing. It is a try to bring more humanity back into the daily life. It's a counter idea to what we see as a kind of a zombification of society.
2: As Frank says, it can give passengers a break from their normal daily routine, a time to put their mobile phones down and connect with others in real life.
4: Everyone's happy and everyone's talking to each other. It's a lot noisier because of it, but it's fun.
5: I definitely recommend it. It's just so unplanned and spontaneous. We sang on the bus, we talked to everyone, we turned on our phone flashlights in the tunnel. It was just amazing. We even had an ice cream party. It was really cool.
2: You can ride on the bus for free, and instead of taking tickets, the driver, like Thomas Bosshard, collects experiences.
6: It's crazy, but it's a good idea, because you go out of the usual work every day and you can do something a little bit crazy too. It's a cool idea, I think.
2: But having a real bus driver like Thomas and looking like a normal public bus means the service does sometimes pick up an accidental passenger or two. Here's Frank again.
3: We had a lot of people, they were in the Line Zero without knowing it. Funny was that one of these persons was a second time in the Line Zero, 3-4 hours later. And then we asked, oh, again, you are in the wrong line. And then she said, no, now I decided for the line. It's a decision. I wanted to be here.
2: The Ricklin brothers hope that if this creative concept catches on, the bus could make stops in other places too.
1: Rebecca Wood reporting. To Canada now, and a truck driver's unusual rescue mission.
7: I just backed up to my house and I phoned the wife and I said, bring out some blankets. I got a moose.
1: That's Clint Gottinger. He'd been on his way to help some humans in his tow truck when he spotted a moose that had fallen through some ice. He's been speaking to CBC News.
7: About a kilometre from my house, there's a junction, and I seen a cross, and there that poor guy was in the ice, frozen in the ice there. I drove up beside him and looked, oh, I can't leave him. So, yep, everyone will have to wait. This is a priority. And I'm thinking, yeah, I'm pretty sure I can just slide the deck down to him, and I know I got a soft sling I can throw around him. I'm sure we can pop him out. And it worked out great. Pretty leery to walk up to him at first, but he was so tired and exhausted. He's been in there for a long time. And I took that nice sling and I threw it around, and I wanted to get under his arms and stuff, but couldn't quite. So I just went around his neck area. And so I started winching and pulling, and he was helping a bit. About that time, my neighbors showed up. We got the sling around his butt and popped him right out. Talked to another neighbor. They saw him there at 8:45 in the morning, and I got him out at 5:30 at night. So he was in there all day. And once I pulled up there, this moose sitting on the deck, she come running out with blankets, and we set a nice big blanket down on the ground, and I set him down nice on there. And then, he let us put a blanket over top of him. I think once I pulled him out onto the deck, he was pretty happy to get out of there. But I'd go out there once in a while. He let me scratch his cheek and his ear, and he liked that. So then about later in the evening there, 8, 9 o'clock, I went and checked on him, and he was still laying there. I gave him some oats, but he wasn't eating. Then before we went to bed at 11 o'clock in the dark, I went out there, and here he was standing. So I thought, well, let's see if I can walk up and scratch his cheek again, eh? But he kind of grunted and put his leg up, and I thought, oh, you're still wild. So we left him. And then the next morning, he was still laying there, but across the road more. So he was kind of moving around a little bit. But that was all day Sunday. He hung around. Once in a while, I'd look, he'd be standing. Next time, he'd be sitting. And I'd go out there when he was sitting, and he would let me scratch him. And my wife's mad at me. Stop walking up to that guy. You're going to get hurt. And then the next morning, he was gone. Remember, like I said, I was on these two tow calls, you know, a long ways away. So as I'm playing with Rebel, the moose here, people are phoning, where are you? Where you are? Whereabouts are you? So I had to explain to them, well, something came up. Once I told them I'm digging a moose out of the ice. They were very understanding. Oh, no, that's fine. So my customers were very understanding with that.
1: And the calf named Rebel is now arguably the most famous moose in Canada. The rescue has been a hit on social media, and people have been commenting saying that there is still kindness in the world. Coming up on the Happy Pod.
8: An exquisite sort of meditation occurs as the nightingale starts to sing with us and incorporate our human music into their avian song.
1: The improvised concert celebrating nightingales. 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A mother here in the UK has been able to hold her daughter's hand again a year after she passed away from a rare brain condition. 33-year-old Georgie donated her hand, and her mother, Jackie, has been to meet the recipient, as Kate Bradbrook reports.
9: Morning, how are you?
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11: Two women brought together by a series of life-changing events. 8 years ago, Kim Smith lost all four limbs to sepsis. Last year, she received a rare hand transplant from her donor, Georgie Peterson. After sending an anonymous letter via the transplant team to Georgie's mum, Jackie, the pair decided to meet.
12: It's absolutely 1,000,000,000% Georgie's hand. Yeah, no doubts whatsoever. Freckles, little mark here. It's amazing, yeah. Yeah, to know there's a little piece of her still there. Yeah.
13: I didn't expect to actually end up meeting the family. I just thought, I've got to send a letter and say thank you. Thank you doesn't seem enough for this, because it's just such an incredible gift that's given me so much independence.
11: Georgie was 33 and was living with a rare brain condition called PVNH, which caused epileptic seizures and cluster headaches.
12: Human sunshine, that's how I would describe her. When she was 17 and she was diagnosed, she came to me and said, I've signed the organ donor register, and if anything happens, this is my wishes, and that she didn't want to be kept alive if it wasn't fully her.
13: I've been able to finally hold my youngest granddaughter's hand, and I can actually feel it now. I don't have feeling like other people do, but I've got sensations, so I can feel touch and things like that, which is absolutely incredible.
11: NHS Blood and Transplant say limb donation is rare and not covered by the organ donor register. If organ donors are a match and are close by, limb donation can be discussed with loved ones.
12: When I was asked about limbs, kind of paused for a minute, I thought, what's the difference? If I'm given heart, liver, lungs, kidneys, what difference does it make? So, and it'll change somebody's life, so yeah.
14: How do you feel when you're holding her hand?
15: Like I'm holding Georgie's hand. Feels amazing.
14: Do you get comfort from that?
15: Yeah, absolutely.
1: Jackie Kerwin ending that report by Kate Bradbrook. Here on the Happy Pod, we love hearing from our listeners, and we've had someone get in touch about our next story. So thank you to Inga in Poland. An influencer there has raised millions of dollars for a cancer charity by hosting a 9-day non-stop live stream. Branka Lesadisa has the story.
16: Broadcasting from a flat in Warsaw, 23-year-old Piotr Hanka, better known as Latvagang, managed to raise £50 million for a children's cancer charity. It all started with a charity single by the Polish rapper Bedos. Piotr had promised to listen to a second of the track for every like of the video he'd shared. So when the song went viral, he ended up listening to it on a continuous loop for the whole 9 days. The live stream was supported by musicians, celebrities and sports stars, including Coldplay's Chris Martin and Grand Slam champion tennis player Iga Świątek. Świątek sent in a video message encouraging others to donate too.
17: I would like to support this by donating 100,000 zloty and 2 tickets to my Wimbledon match, so I highly encourage you to donate.
16: Hanka's online marathon began on April 17th and finished on Sunday, April 26th. At one point, it was being watched by 1.4 million people. Supporters gathered outside the flat as it came to an end, celebrating the huge achievement. The money raised, which was more than three times the previous record for a livestream fundraiser, went to the Cancer Fighters Foundation, a Polish organisation that supports children with cancer. The charity has pledged to publicly account for all the money received, so everyone who's been a part of the campaign can see their commitment translate into real help.
1: Branka Lesadisar reporting. Chile is home to thousands of wetlands. Many are protected by an international agreement that recognises their vital role in cleaning water, supporting wildlife and preventing flooding. But they're under threat, often used as land for new homes or illegal rubbish dumps. Now, though, many local communities are working to restore them. Jane Chambers went along to the central city of Concepcion to find out more.
10: The city is built on low, flat land near rivers and the sea, so water builds up easily when it rains. I met local resident Luisa Valenzuela, who lives right next door to the Rocuant Andalien wetland, one of the most important and threatened wetlands in Concepcion.
18: Living here is difficult, especially in winter. With illegal dumping and construction, the water now rises enough to get into our homes, and sometimes the sewage system overflows. It's really affecting people's quality of life, especially older residents.
10: The illegal dumping and building means the wetlands are filling up with rubbish, buildings and concrete. The water can't soak into the ground. Instead, it runs off quickly, which makes flooding worse. A few years ago, Luisa saw something which made her decide to take action.
18: I saw trucks dumping rubble near my house and a pair of ducks diving at the truck and trying to defend their home, probably because they had a nest and young ones there. That's when I realised I couldn't just watch. I had to become a voice for the species that live here.
10: I'm in Luisa's local wetland and she's jumping up and down, showing me how springy the ground is. She wants me to understand that wetlands are giant sponges. Beneath the surface, water flows through hidden channels, helping them soak up rain so it doesn't rush into streets and homes. The wetlands then release the water slowly, reducing the risk of flooding. And jumping with her is someone who has a plan to use wetlands as a solution.
19: Nature-based solutions involve developing infrastructure that imitates nature in order to restore the riverbank and reconnect it with the floodplain.
10: That's Loreto Arriagada, the local coordinator for Audubon, an international non-profit environmental organisation. She's working with them, BirdLife International, and the Development Bank of Latin America and the Caribbean on a project called the America's Flyways Initiative.
19: This project is about restoring wetlands so they can actually work again. Right now, a lot of them are fragmented. They've been cut up by development, so they're not functioning as one system. And if you restore them, they can start working together to manage water.
10: Loreto thinks government money could be better spent on this issue.
19: At the moment, most money goes into dealing with floods after they happen. This project is about prevention, fixing the wetlands so flooding doesn't happen in the first place.
10: Once the funding's there, the project involves removing landfill sites and small illegal dumps. They'll create terraces with drainage so water can soak into the ground and flow naturally. It will also reconnect the wetlands water system and restore the riverbanks so water can move between the river and the wetland, spread out and soak into the soil. This helps reduce flooding during heavy rain and protects nearby homes. Luisa wants Loreto's project to go ahead so that more of her beloved wetland is restored to its former glory. And she wants to show me some of the things she loves about it, including a space in the heart of the wetland. We're just entering the magic forest and there's a sign, a brightly coloured sign with a dragonfly. Tell me about it. Cuéntame.
20: Ese uno de los letreros que encuentre se lo pintó mi nieta cuando tenía...
18: That sign over there, my granddaughter painted it when she was five. It says, I love the wetlands, because she's learnt so much here. She can recognise the plants and understand nature. If we don't take care of these places, the situation is going to get worse. There's already water scarcity, and these wetlands are where the fresh water is. So their future is at risk if we don't protect this. I want my granddaughter to be able to say, my grandmother stood up for this. She fought to leave us a better world.
1: That report was by Jane Chambers, and you can hear more about efforts to preserve Chile's wetlands on People Fixing the World, wherever you get your BBC podcasts. We end with a harmony of arts and nature. That's the sound of a nightingale, a bird known for its beautiful song. So much so that in 1924, a cello player persuaded the BBC to broadcast live from her garden, where a nightingale had begun singing as she practiced.

0: That recording has inspired people to gather at dusk for improvised performances with wild nightingales in southern England. The project called Singing with Nightingales was founded by musician and conservationist Sam Lee. He told the BBC's Anna Foster how they do it.
1: Very sensitively, because this is their mating song, after 11 p.m, myself, a guest musician, and a small audience will very sensitively go and sit right at the feet under the blackthorn bush of a wild bird, and there we begin to make a musical conversation, a little bit like that recording there made over 100 years ago. And an exquisite sort of meditation occurs as the nightingale starts to sing with us and incorporate our human music into their avian song.
2: Yeah, describe to me how they respond to it, because they clearly get something from it. Otherwise, they could quite happily fly away if they wanted to.
1: I still disbelieve myself sometimes when I say it, but just a few hours after last night's concert, and there we sat under the stars, and as the musicians sang and played, we just experienced this way that the bird starts to adapt his voice and come into tune with us and rhythm, and really starts to listen deeply to what we're playing and find that harmony, that unison, and the voice amplifies, it grows, and he starts to really come into some sort of rhythm and play with us. It does beg a belief, I must admit. What we are celebrating is the joy and the survival of the population here, and their voices are of such expressiveness. But the sadness is that we are listening to a relatively significant, if small, percentage of the nation's nightingales that are left. We're just hearing of a small fraction of what it used to sound like.
2: And what we played was the sound of a nightingale and a cello. But actually, you've got a real range of different artists, different music who are doing this, and it works every time.
1: It really does. And the nightingale responds differently to every musician. They are so very good at reading. So when Charlotte Church sang last weekend under the full moon on May Day, she channeled, and the nightingale really found a soulmate. And every player and every instrument has a different sort of interaction, and that's part of the magic. No two nights are alike, and every evening the journey we go on is completely unique, and every audience falls into a complete spell. I think this is what's so important. It's spell making stuff.
0: Sam Lee. And that's all from the Happy Pod for now. We'd love to hear from you. As ever, the address is globalpodcast@bbc.co.uk. This edition was produced by Rachel Bulkley. The editor is Karen Martin. I'm Holly Gibbs. Until next time, goodbye.
3: The Trump administration dials back water standards for some PFAS chemicals in a new EPA ruling.
4: On Wisconsin Today, find out what that means for efforts to deal with the pollutants here in the state.
3: And two rural Wisconsin communities tackle the challenges of creating housing that people can afford and the economic stakes.
5: It's those employers in those communities that they just cannot keep people because they need housing so badly.
4: It's all coming up at 9 in the morning on WPR News.
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8: Welcome to the newsroom. I'm Ankur Desai. We've got the latest from the Philippines. A search is on for a fugitive senator and former police chief wanted by the International Criminal Court over his deadly crackdown on drugs. Elsewhere, a Palestinian legal aid group says detained activists from a Gaza aid flotilla have accused Israeli forces of violent conduct and psychological torment. Cuba has reacted angrily to what it calls politically motivated charges the Trump administration has filed against Raul Castro. And share values have surged in Asian markets, fueled by hopes of an end to the war in the Middle East and good results at tech companies. And Asian movies take the spotlight at the Cannes Film Festival.
9: The opportunity to go to Korea, film there, soak up the culture. I mean, the Korean actors, you know, they're so wonderful because they're so committed. They really go for it. It was just a real joy and a pleasure.
8: Why stars from Hollywood are being attracted to the Far East film industry. All to follow this update.
10: Live from NPR News, I'm Giles Snyder. Acting Attorney General Todd Blanche is defending the Trump administration's creation of a new nearly $1.8 billion anti-weaponization fund amid concerns those prosecuted for their part in the January 6th Capitol riot could claim a payout.
11: President Trump, this Department of Justice does not stand for assaulting law enforcement, and the kind of fake outrage at this, because there's a handful of folks who might apply. By the way, nobody's received money. Nobody's applied yet. We don't even have commissioners. So we're talking about a hypothetical scenario that hasn't even presented itself yet.
10: Blanche spoke with CNN Wednesday, the same day that two police officers who defended the Capitol during the riot sued to stop the administration from paying rioters. Blanche said the conduct of anyone who attacked law enforcement would be factored into any payout decision. President Trump says he is in no hurry to make a deal with Iran. NPR's Franco Ordonez says a state of limbo surrounds any negotiations.
12: The threat the U.S. could strike this weekend speaks to the uncertainty some former officials, like Mona Yacoubian, who is now at the Center for Strategic and International Studies, say is turning into a, quote, frozen conflict that could extend for months.
13: The bigger fear is also just that there is no resolution. Or there's a resolution that leads to Iran's retaining de facto control over the Strait of Hormuz and Iran being able to continue to be disruptive.
12: She called that a kind of half solution, where Trump's constant threats and the potential retaliation impair any real movement toward economic repair or economic growth. Franco Ordonez, NPR News.
10: The Israeli military has intercepted a flotilla of aid boats bound for Gaza, detaining more than 400 people. Videos show detainees being zip-tied and forced into stress positions, as Duri Pascarin reports.
14: Before her arrest, Megan Dominguez recorded a video of herself on board, holding her U.S. passport.
15: We are not criminals. We are unarmed civilians from around the world who believe that all people have the right to food, shelter, medicine, and safety.
14: She's one of more than 400 flotilla participants from 44 countries who were arrested by Israeli forces off the coast of Cyprus. Israeli National Security Minister Itamar Ben-Gvir posted a video of the detainees zip-tied and forced into crouching positions.
16: Free Palestine!
14: In another clip, a woman is shoved to the ground as Ben-Gvir smiles broadly. He captioned the video, "This is how we welcome supporters of terrorism." For NPR News, I'm Dari Buscarin in Istanbul.
10: Ben-Gvir's video has drawn a sharp rebuke from Israeli Prime Minister Benjamin Netanyahu, who said Wednesday that his treatment of flotilla activists is not in line with Israel's values and norms. This is NPR. The Supreme Court's recent decision to weaken the Voting Rights Act is making it harder to challenge voting maps that discriminate against racial minority voters. NPR's Hansi Lo Wong reports.
17: NPR analyzed federal court records and found active legal fights over at least 17 voting maps or election systems for state legislatures, county commissions, school boards, or other local governments. All of them are reckoning with the Supreme Court's conservative supermajority's decision to strike down a Louisiana congressional map as an unconstitutional racial gerrymander. That ruling weakened longstanding Voting Rights Act protections against racial discrimination and redistricting for places where voting is racially polarized. Most of the active legal fights grappling with that decision were brought by black voters in the South, but not all. Native American voters are in a legal fight over North Dakota's legislative map, and Latino voters are challenging how members of a local Pennsylvania school board are elected. Hansi Lo Wong, NPR News.
10: Stephen Colbert's run on late-night television is coming to an end. Colbert's last late show is tonight. He began hosting the show in 2015, but last summer, CBS announced the show would end this month. CBS cited economic reasons, but Colbert and others suspect political pressure played a role. The decision followed Paramount's settlement of President Trump's lawsuit over a 60 Minutes interview and its pending sale to Skydance Media. A judge in Indiana allowing competitive eater Joey Chestnut to travel outside of the state, meaning he will be available to defend his hot dog eating title at the annual July 4th contest on Coney Island. Last month, he was sentenced to 180 days probation after pleading guilty to slapping a man during a night out at a bar. This is NPR.
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8: Hello, you're listening to the newsroom from the BBC World Service with me, Ankur Desai. Welcome to the program. We're starting in the Philippines with the story of Ronald de la Rosa. He's the man wanted by the International Criminal Court for his role in ex-President Rodrigo Duterte's deadly drugs crackdown. He's been on the run since last week when the ICC unsealed an arrest warrant against him. These were the dramatic scenes as troops tried and failed at the time to track him down in the Philippine Senate. Now, despite the gunshots, Mr. De La Rosa escaped. He's since tried to persuade authorities in his own country to give him sanctuary from the ICC. But it looks like he's failed. The Philippine government has now ordered police to arrest him. He denies the charges against him. Well, let's get more on this with our global affairs correspondent, Joanna Keane, who joins me live now in the newsroom studio. Joanna, just take us back then to the beginning. How did Mr. De La Rosa become a wanted man?
19: Well, De La Rosa, who is also known as Bato, he was actually the country's police chief, and he oversaw a deadly war on drugs, which was enforced by the former president, Rodrigo Duterte. Now, it was known as Operation Double Barrel. Police officers and hitmen were used to allegedly kill thousands of people who were branded as criminals, drug dealers, but also users. Now, Rodrigo Duterte was detained in Manila a year ago. He was extradited to The Hague, and he's now in detention there awaiting trial. But earlier this month, as you said, the ICC issued an arrest warrant for Mr. De La Rosa. Now, he's accused of killing at least 32 people. That's between 2016 and 18, a part of this campaign I was just talking about.
8: And there are still lots of unanswered questions about what happened last week.
19: Oh, absolutely. I mean, we're really looking at confusion here. So earlier this month, just hours before the ICC unsealed this warrant for his arrest, he took refuge inside the Senate. He was pictured later sort of fleeing into the building as officers chased up the steps after him. Police later said they wouldn't arrest him while he was in the custody of the Senate. But soldiers were seen entering the building. There were rumours he was about to be seized. Really dramatic scenes that we heard there with this armed standoff. Senators and journalists had to run for cover as the building went into lockdown and those shots were heard. But there's such confusion. Now, the president, Ferdinand Marcos, has said officials will get to the bottom of what happened. But we don't even know who fired the shots or who ordered this military operation. Government forces saying it wasn't them. Now, in the following days, De La Rosa was then said to have left the building. His lawyers won't say where he is. Interestingly, they've denied that this shootout was actually staged to provide a diversion so that he could escape.
8: Okay, just in 30 seconds, how is he thought of in the Philippines? Is this the end of the road for him? And how much of a political issue is there?
19: Well, supporters have gathered outside the Senate at the time. He was urging them keep vigil. And he said, look, if there are charges, it should be in a local court, not in what he calls a foreign one. Others have called for his arrest, and it does look like things are closing in, doesn't it? On Wednesday, we had the Supreme Court refusing to grant him interim relief. Today, the police have ordered his arrest, so this manhunt is underway. But it's a huge political issue in the country. You know, we saw it, first of all, with Rodrigo Duterte. Now it's back, and it's not going away.
8: Yeah, confusing situation, but thanks for the clarity on that one. Interesting stuff. Okay, our global affairs correspondent, Joanna Keane, reporting. Now, there's been an international outcry over a video shared by Israel's National Security Minister Itamar Ben-Gvir, in which activists on boats are taunted and manhandled after their flotilla was intercepted in international waters. Deportation proceedings are expected to begin in Israel today. The president of the European Council, Antonio Costa, has said he was appalled by the treatment and called for the activists to be immediately released. The British Foreign Secretary, Yvette Cooper, condemned the video.
20: I mean, we see these totally disgraceful scenes in this video shared by Israeli cabinet minister Ben Gavir, which shows a total disrespect and violation of basic standards of human dignity in the way that people were being treated.
8: Sebastian Tau was on board one of the boats. His mother, Anita Wittenberg, spoke to the BBC.
21: I only saw part of it. I found it difficult to watch. I'm not surprised. I'm not surprised by the brutality of this regime. That is why my son, who is a 24-year-old recent university graduate with a heart for justice, decided to go and to use his body to defend and to say that I want to bring aid to the people of Gaza who are suffering.
8: Let's join our Jerusalem correspondent, Yolan, now on the line. Yolan, there's been condemnation, as we've been hearing, about what's happened to the activists. What do we know so far?
22: Well, these activists, who come from about 40 countries, have now been moved from prison where they were held overnight in Israel. They're going through deportation procedures, and the vast majority are expected to be deported from Israel via an airport in the south. Planes to Turkey are being provided, we understand. It's 1 week since this group of about 430 people set off from Turkey. Their plan was to breach Israel's naval blockade of Gaza, highlight the really grim humanitarian circumstances for people who were living in the Palestinian territory, and deliver some aid. They were intercepted in international waters sort of southwest of Cyprus, and Israel's insisted its blockade was lawful to stop weapons reaching Hamas. It's saying it did not violate international law with the way that its naval forces detained this group over the course of a couple of days on Monday and Tuesday this week. But you know, there have already been complaints about the treatment of the activists. The Israeli NGO Adullah says three individuals were hospitalized and then released. A number had suspected broken ribs after being manhandled, that tasers and rubber bullets had been used during their detentions, and they were being kept in stress positions, as well as going through a policy of what they described as humiliation. But, you know, what really, of course, triggered this angry response, with more than 20 countries issuing condemnations of Itamar Ben Gavir's video, is the fact that he, you know, can be seen so openly taunting these activists, boasting about the conditions in which they're being kept. You see them very clearly in his video, and yes, one of another Israeli minister kneeling on the floor, their heads, foreheads touching the floor, their hands are tied behind their back in this sort of makeshift detention area.
8: Okay, just briefly, Yolan, before you go, we're getting reports about a phone call between Benjamin Netanyahu and Donald Trump. Do we know the tone of this, which centres around the conflict with Iran?
22: We don't know the content of it, but the tone of it does seem to be very tense and difficult, according to reports. It was a lengthy call that took place on Tuesday, about an hour long, according to some sources, and it really drew attention to the different views that they have, these two leaders, on how to deal with Iran. They've spoken, of course, repeatedly in recent days as close allies, and on Sunday, it's understood that when they spoke, the US at that point was likely to resume its attacks on Iran. Then 24 hours later, Donald Trump said that he was halting strikes that he had planned for Tuesday at the request of his allies in the Gulf. So Benjamin Netanyahu, in a phone call between the two men, expressing his frustration, his disappointment at all of this, and really trying to persuade Donald Trump to go ahead with the planned strikes. That's according to different sources.
8: OK, Yolan, we'll leave it there. Thank you so much for your time. Yolan Neo, our Jerusalem correspondent. The latest from Cuba now, and the move by the Trump administration to indict the former president, Raul Castro. The U.S. Justice Department accuses the 94-year-old communist leader of conspiracy and four counts of murder, stemming from a 1996 incident in which Cuban Air Force jets shot down two planes flown by Miami-based Cuban exiles. President Trump praised the indictment, which comes as U.S. sanctions and a fuel blockade have brought Cuba's economy close to collapse. But he played down the possibility of military action.
23: There won't be escalation. I don't think there needs to be. Look, the place is falling apart. It's a mess. And they've sort of lost control. They've really lost control of Cuba.
8: The Cuban president, Miguel Díaz-Canel, has condemned the indictment against Raul Castro as politically motivated. With the latest, here's the BBC's Cuba correspondent, Will Grant, in Havana.
0: The murder charge against Raul Castro revives a 30-year-old incident that's one of the flashpoints of the U.S.-Cuban relationship. In 1996, Cuban MiG fighter jets shot down two civilian U.S. aircraft who were run by an organization called Brothers to the Rescue, which the Cuban authorities said was violating Cuban airspace. At the time, Raul Castro was the defense minister. The Trump administration has charged Mr. Castro with, among other crimes, conspiracy to murder U.S. citizens. That's something Havana denies. The president, Miguel Díaz-Canel, said there was no legal foundation to the case against Mr. Castro, one of the founding members of the Cuban Revolution. The question really is whether or not this is simply a negotiating position by the Trump administration, or, given the fact that they forcibly removed Nicolas Maduro from power in Venezuela, they could conceivably do the same thing to Raul Castro in Cuba.
8: Will Grant reporting from Havana. You're listening to the newsroom from the BBC World Service. Ukraine's Air Force says its air defenses shot down or suppressed 109 out of 116 Russian drones during an assault overnight. If so, that's almost in line with its new target of stopping 95% of Russia's long-range drones by the end of this year. In recent months, Moscow has been stepping up its long-range strikes. But so is Ukraine, launching hundreds of drones a day at Russian oil refineries and cities. But as our defense correspondent Jonathan Beale reports, Ukraine is making significant advances in defense of the skies.
1: Russia's still trying to pummel Ukraine into submission. This month, launching one of its largest attacks. More than 1,500 drones and 56 missiles within 48 hours. But most were shot down. Yuri Mironenko, Inspector General at Ukraine's Ministry of Defense, says they're getting better at defending their skies.
2: With ballistic missiles, it's not so easy. But for Shahed's, we're working. And I think now we are, unfortunately, the best in the world.
1: Ukraine's using all means possible to improve its air defenses, including enlisting the help of private companies and civilians to target Russian drones.
3: We're in a basement where there are just rows of desks, computer screens that show maps and also cameras. This is where this private company is tracking Russian drones and shooting them down. A lot of the people operating the systems, just simple gaming controls, have been trained for 3 weeks. They could be mums, they could be veterans, they could be taxi drivers, and this is now their job, working for a private company hunting down Russian drones.
1: They fire remotely controlled machine guns, and it's all plugged in to Ukraine's military system known as SkyMap, which fuses information from radar and thousands of sensors.
3: On the map, we can see a drone approaching one of the mobile automatic guns they've got trained on the horizon, waiting to see if it comes within range.
24: It's not complicated, it's very simple. It's controlled just like a computer game, like you'd play on a phone, an Xbox or PlayStation. Anyone can control it.
1: Ruslan's the head of Karmin Sky.
24: We're fully integrated into the military system. This isn't the Wild West. We follow the instructions and the commands of the military.
1: Embracing innovation and technologies, giving Ukraine an edge. And this is the weapon, more than any other, that's transformed its ability to take down Russian drones. In March alone, these kinds of interceptors destroyed more than 30,000 Russian drones. But there are gaps in Ukraine's air defenses. Near the city of Kherson, small FPV drones, still the cause of most casualties, continue to strike fear on the front line.
25: Drone!
1: The simple rifle, this Ukraine Marine unit's last line of defense. And Russian drones and missiles are still getting through. This week in Kyiv, the funeral of two young girls. 12-year-old Lubava and her 17-year-old sister Vera were among 24 killed when a missile hit their apartment block. They'd already lost their father, fighting on the front line, their grieving mother, now the family's sole survivor. These mass attacks are designed to overwhelm Ukraine's air defences. But Ukraine's own long-range strikes are now posing the same problem for Russia.
8: Jonathan Beale with that report. Now, there's been a surge in share values on Asian markets, despite uncertainty globally due to things like the conflict in the Middle East. Our Asia business correspondent Nick Marsh told me how tech companies are powering that and operating in their own ecosystem.
4: The Asian markets, much like the US ones, have kind of just priced in the cost of this war, and investors are much, much more interested in artificial intelligence. And the artificial intelligence boom, which at the moment shows no signs of abating, is essentially what's powering these markets to record highs. If you have money in the stock market, and the vast majority of people don't in the world, but if you do, you're looking at a completely different picture. You've almost got two parallel systems happening right now, one being hugely affected by the war, and one that is just really being powered and propelled and held up by all of this investment in AI. I mean, Nvidia, for example, that's the world's most valuable public company. It's valued at about $5 trillion. It's a huge chip maker. It makes the chips for these advanced AI systems. They just announced revenue for the past 3 months of $81 billion. That shows you the kind of demand there is to build out these data centers and to invest in it. That's actually the reason the Japanese stock market has risen so much, because so much of it is made up by a company called SoftBank, which is an investment company. It has a majority stake in Arm, and Arm is the chip designer whose architecture is utilized in these servers powered by Nvidia systems. So they're all bringing each other up.
8: And I guess key significant players like Elon Musk as well has a major role to play in that.
4: Yeah, he absolutely does. It's now been made official that SpaceX will list on the US stock market. This is his rocket company, but has now got a massive artificial intelligence component integrated into it. So XAI, which is Elon Musk's AI company, which is actually behind Grok, you know, the controversial chatbot, that's now part of SpaceX. And when it lists, and we think it's going to be next month, probably, it's expected to get a valuation of more than $1 trillion. It could make Elon Musk the first trillionaire in history.
8: That would be a record debut as well, wouldn't it?
4: It absolutely would. It absolutely would. And this is a company, by the way, losing billions of dollars. The huge investment in this hardware. But what it also shows is that, you know, big companies like Anthropic have agreed to pay $1.25 million a month to SpaceX to use its data centers. So investors really, really excited. The moment there seems to be this unlimited appetite for the potential that AI can provide when it comes to investment and when it comes to the actual physical hardware and who's providing it.
8: Nick Marsh reporting from Singapore. A US official says the government is working with a biotech firm to adapt an experimental Ebola treatment for the current outbreak in the Eastern Democratic Republic of Congo. The drug may be used for people who may have been exposed to the disease. It was originally targeted at a related Ebola virus, but laboratory data suggest that it has the potential to be effective against the species of the current outbreak. Thomas Mukwana is following developments from Nairobi.
5: Overnight, the American health officials have come out with this statement that they're working with an American company to develop treatment. But the WHO yesterday at a briefing said it would take 6 to 9 months to deliver a vaccine or treatment that could be effective. And that's because clinical trials are yet to be done. And that's the most crucial part of testing on medicine or any vaccines, because it could be incompatible to humans. They need to test it on animals and see if it's effective before it's rolled out. But WHO insists that they're running out of time because they're playing catch-up with the disease. It was discovered and officially detected almost 3 weeks after the first suspected infection happened. And in a population of almost 90 million people, that is in the DRC, and very remote villages in the Ituri province, that is the epicenter of this outbreak, that is a huge concern. So that American company, the American CDC, WHO, local officials in Uganda and DRC, all of them are on a race against time.
8: Thomas Mukwana reporting. Now, it's not often this occurs, but this year Hollywood has stayed away from the Cannes Film Festival on the French Riviera. But instead, films by Asian directors are taking the spotlight. And after the global success of film and TV projects such as Parasite and Squid Game, they're attracting stars from the West to work on them. Emma Jones reports from Cannes.
6: At Cannes, Asia is in the ascendancy. No new Hollywood studio films are showing this year at the world's most prestigious film festival. Instead, the spotlight is on some of Asia's biggest stars and directors and the Hollywood stars working with them. Alicia Vikander, Michael Fassbender are in the Korean film Hope by director Na Hong-jin.
7: The opportunity to go to Korea, film there, soak up the culture, work with him and the Korean actors, you know, they're so wonderful because they're so committed, they really go for it. It was just a real joy and a pleasure.
6: It blends action, horror and sci-fi as monsters seemingly terrorise a Korean village. Hope also features some of Korea's biggest actors, including Ho Yeon, globally famous for the Korean TV series Squid Game, and Zo In-sung, who says there are now far less barriers to working internationally.
9: From this experience, I felt that now filmmaking has really gone beyond just being made in one country. It's really globalized, and if you can communicate in the language of cinema, and then if you have a good project, all the good talent will come to that.
11: When is the time? Soon.
6: East has met West a few times in filmmaking before this. 2014 science fiction classic Snowpiercer by Korea's Bong Joon-ho had a diverse cast and was made in English. But it's a later film of this director's that finally handed Asian auteurs like himself the global stage.
13: For me, the pivotal moment when I saw that Asian cinema could really appeal to Western audiences came in 2019 here at the Cannes Film Festival when Bong Joon-ho's Parasite took the top prize. It went on to win multiple Oscars and achieve commercial success, showing that a non-English language film could have mass appeal.
6: Now British actor Eddie Redmayne has announced he'll produce and star in a new English language film by director Hirokazu Koreeda, an Oscar nominee who's currently showing a Japanese language film, Sheep in the Box, at Cannes. An actor, Will Sharp, known for The White Lotus, has presented an animation at the festival called In Waves, based upon the graphic novel. The story is set amongst Asian-American families in California, but it was originally made in French. He says stories like this resonate with his own mixed heritage.
25: I'm half Japanese, half British, and I feel like any story that allows itself specificity weirdly sort of opens itself out to being universally relatable because everybody sort of finds their own version of that.
6: So few stars travelling from Hollywood to Cannes this year has allowed Asian auteurs to take centre stage at this annual celebration of world cinema. And if there is a practical language barrier in all this cross-culture collaboration, they'll say cinema is a language all by itself.
8: Emma Jones reporting from Cannes. A reminder of the top story, a site has been launched in the Philippines for a fugitive senator and former police chief wanted by the International Criminal Court over his deadly crackdown on drugs. Thanks for listening to The Newsroom.
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30: Coming up on Business Daily, Silicon Valley has been gripped by the biggest tech

0: Ronald De La Rosa disappeared last week following a shooting incident inside the Senate. Cuba has reacted angrily to what it calls politically motivated charges the Trump administration has filed against Raúl Castro. President Miguel Díaz-Canel said the accusations were without legal foundation. Ghana is flying home a group of its nationals who are fleeing anti-immigrant protests in South Africa. Nigeria too says more than 100 of its citizens want to be repatriated. Pakistan's powerful military chief is reported to be visiting Tehran to try to mediate peace efforts between Iran and the United States. Iranian state media said Azim Munir would be continuing consultations with senior Iranian officials. Meanwhile, Iranian outlets say two people have been executed for disrupting the country's security. Ramin Zala and Karim Marufpour had been charged with belonging to what was described as a terrorist organisation. Share values have surged in Asian markets, fueled by hopes of an end to the war in the Middle East and good results at tech companies. South Korea's index ended 8% higher and Japan's 3%. Israel is expected to start deporting over 400 foreign activists that its forces detained in international waters as they sought to bring aid to Gaza in an international flotilla. A Palestinian legal aid group has accused Israeli forces of violently mistreating them in prison, where they were forced into stress positions as the National Security Minister heckled them. People travelling between Russia and China may be able to make the journey by cable car by the end of the year. Gondolas that can carry more than 100 people each will rise 70 metres above the Amur River. The cables are nearly in place. BBC News.
1: So, two of the most powerful men in the tech world walk into a courtroom in California. One of them wins, but which one?
2: I can't believe you're starting this show with a dad joke.
1: Well, listen, it's better than most of my other jokes. We are, of course, talking about, on the one side, Elon Musk, one of the most powerful tech figures in the world. On the other, Michelle?
2: Sam Altman from OpenAI. I mean, this is like a divorce playing out, and it's kind of parents fighting over who gets the good silver, although in this case, of course, we're talking about AI.
1: Yeah, well, if you keep criticising my jokes, we could have some sort of divorce later on in this programme. I think what we're going to look at on this edition of Business Daily is the reputational damage to both men. I'm Rahul Tandon in the BBC studios here in the UK.
2: And I'm Michelle Fleury in New York.
1: And I have an empty chair next to me, Michelle, where Will Bain would normally be. He's gone off to watch some football in Istanbul, waste his money there. So who have we got instead this week then, Michelle?
2: We have Lily Jamali, our very own North America technology correspondent, joining us with all of the kind of detail and gossip from the proceedings.
3: I'm the one who's been cackling in the background to your dad jokes this whole time. I thought they were funny.
1: Yeah. Do you know what, Lily? You can come back on any time. We don't need to Michelle on every week, if you ask me. For those who don't know, Lily, give us the background to this case. Why were these two powerful individuals who shape our life in court?
3: Well, it was Elon Musk who brought all of us together as part of this lawsuit that he filed in 2024 against OpenAI, Sam Altman, the president of OpenAI, Greg Brockman, and Microsoft as well. He was suing for $150 billion. He wanted to see an unwinding of OpenAI's for-profit move over the years, and also wanted Sam Altman and Greg Brockman ousted, claiming that Altman and company have looted a charity that he set up with them back in 2015, OpenAI. They created it together, and Musk made $38 million in donations in those early days. So that was the grounds upon which he was suing. It was ultimately OpenAI and company that won this case. This was a jury of 9 Californians who ruled unanimously in less than 2 hours, by the way, that Elon Musk brought his lawsuit too late.
2: So we're talking about winning on a technicality.
3: We are. All they had to rule on was the statute of limitations, which basically nullifies the rest of the legal arguments here.
2: Well, Raul, you've had a busy week because I know you've been speaking and getting reaction from sort of some of the kind of who's who, the cognoscenti of the tech world.
1: Well, I spoke to Kara Swisher. She's very well known as a tech journalist. She's in the new Devil Wears Prada film as well, if you want to go and watch that. This is what she made of the case.
4: The whole group of Silicon Valley are adult toddlers is what it says to me. And I'm sure the jury of normal people were like, who are these crazy people?

0: a bunch of really sloppy, selfish, petty people fighting with each other over money they already have. They have billions of dollars already, but they want billions more. You know, first of all, Elon, whose reputation has gone into the trash heap here in the United States in terms of his behaviors, is a giant toddler, essentially. Sam Altman comes across as possibly disingenuous. Maybe he's a little manipulative. I don't really care what they're like, ultimately. I don't want them in charge of everybody. And that's the big issue here. That's the problem.
1: Yeah, I mean, it's adult toddlers with God complexes. You know, it's classic Silicon Valley, right? You've got Elon Musk doing his, you know, maximum chaos routine. You've got Sam Altman, kind of the tech saint, both fighting over a company that started as a charity but ended up as this huge cash machine. Is this now completely over, Lily, given the central question wasn't answered?
2: It will go on. Elon Musk has vowed to appeal. And I think this notion of it being thrown out, the case being thrown out on a technicality, is going to be a big part of his case. The fact that the merits of the case have not been ruled upon, he thinks that's going to work in his legal favor, and he's going to elevate this case to the Ninth Circuit Court of Appeals here in Northern California.
3: Does it matter what they're like? I mean, who cares? As long as they're good at what they do, if they're narcissists, if they're toddlers, if they produce a good product that we all use, what difference does it make?
2: What was so interesting, actually, being at the courthouse was you also had all these protesters, in addition to all these tech luminaries in their suits, not their hoodies. You had protesters outside expressing real concern, real backlash against both of these people, against Elon Musk and Sam Altman, because the work that they're doing, this development of AI, they say neither of these people should be the stewards of this important technology. They are concerned about impacts on jobs. We've already seen those impacts over the last year plus, impact on climate. Then when you are sitting in the courtroom listening to these people talk about how they are the good guys, that they are the right stewards for this very important technology, it was just such a contrast.
1: I was reading something in The Verge, Lily, which was talking about Musk versus Altman, and it shows that this was led by the wrong people. But what about OpenAI itself? Doesn't it leave it with a massive branding problem?
2: OpenAI is possibly too big to fail at this point. I think there's people who would push back on that notion, certainly, because they are also burning through cash. It takes a lot of money to pay your scientists, to buy the infrastructure you need to develop AI. So there are people who think that that cash burn is just too severe for them to make it much longer. But, you know, at the same time, they continue to get investments from all corners. They are headed for an IPO to potentially value them at $1 trillion. And so it's kind of hard to see how this thing might come off the tracks at this point. Yes, Sam Altman did suffer some personal reputational damage. He was painted as manipulative, as a liar, but he's still there even after the trial. I'm not hearing a lot of clamoring for him to go anywhere.
1: I mean, there was that stunning moment, wasn't there, when he was testifying and he was asked whether he was trustworthy. Mm. It's almost like he had to think about that.
3: And that must have some damage, doesn't it, Lily? I know that you've been at the court, outside the court. This is what OpenAI's lawyer, William Savitt, said when the case, much to Lily's delight, finally ended.
4: What OpenAI has been and will become is an organization that from top to bottom is committed to its mission, with a nonprofit organization in a control position, organizing the development of safe AI for the benefit of all humanity. That's what the message of today is.
3: Okay, that might be the message, but is it going to be OpenAI? There's some other company. Is it the companies that weren't involved in the court case, both of you, that are going to be the winners? Is it, you know, is it Anthropic, who weren't involved in the case, who think, great, let them square up to each other in court, we'll just calmly get on with our business?
1: Yeah, I think Dario Amodei, the boss of Anthropic, is probably kind of rubbing his hands gleefully, no, Lily?
2: I think he's been doing so for the last couple of months, because he has just been on this amazing trajectory. This case kind of gives them even a little more momentum, but it's just been a great year all around for Anthropic.
1: We just heard there from William Savitt, OpenAI's lawyer. I want to go back to kind of the other side, the argument being made by Elon Musk's lawyer, Mark Toberoff, who kind of described this, I guess, as a dangerous precedent.
5: You have essentially a new formula for startups. You take publicly subsidized funds in the form of a charity, and when your ambitions require more money, you simply put all the fruits of that revenue, the technology in this case, into a for-profit apparatus, and the directors and officers of the charity are enriched to the tune of billions. It's a brand new formula for Silicon Valley.
1: A brand new formula. I mean, just to be a bit skeptical here, it does feel like they're both kind of putting out competing narratives, like that the battle isn't over here.
2: And I think that's a lot of what this whole case has really been about. You know, it is about the reputations of these two people. And that sort of takes me back to 2015 when Elon Musk's reputation was at its apex. Sam Altman was this up-and-comer. He was not a household name by any means. And OpenAI really helped elevate Sam Altman's status. Elon Musk, one of the sort of main arguments that we heard from OpenAI was that he's just mad that he didn't get to reap the benefits. He thought he was leaving OpenAI for dead when he quit the company in 2018. And then they end up doing very well and launching ChatGPT a couple years later. So for OpenAI, this is a case of sour grapes, not about charities or protecting the integrity of nonprofits across America, as Mark Toberoff laid out just there.
3: Yeah, that is definitely their side of it. Musk obviously had a very different side of it. You're listening to Business Daily from the BBC World Service. Today we're looking at the implication of Sam Altman's court victory over Elon Musk this week. What does it mean for the companies involved with the two men? And more importantly, what does it mean for us and the future of AI? And that's where we're going to get to now. And we're all very busy people because Michelle not only is on this podcast, she has to go off and give the business news to all of you across the world. She's going to have to go shortly. So let us look at that, because why do we care about this case? Well, look, they are characters and they get us talking, but this is shaping our lives at the moment, AI. So not just what did it mean for these two, what has it meant for all of us, the way that this case has ended?
1: I'm fascinated by the signal it sends to the rest of the tech world when you've got, you know, two such huge names involved in such a big, nasty and expensive and high profile visible fight. You know, if you are a startup trying to build AI, particularly if maybe you want to kind of pick up that mantle and make it for the good of humanity, good luck trying to survive the crossfire from, you know, these giants that are racing to dominate this industry. The other thing is also it proves in some ways that the wild west of AI isn't being tamed by government or anyone else. It sort of seems to be being led by billionaire grudges. And I think for people who are feeling skeptical about AI at the moment, and we've touched on that a bit, and polls keep showing that Americans are increasingly, you know, less favorable in their opinions and their views of kind of the speed with which this is being developed. I think you're seeing that chasm growing even more from this trial.
2: I think that, you know, when we first started looking at this trial, we were thinking about, you know, what are the implications for all of us? What are the implications for how artificial intelligence is shaping our lives? I think this really was a company news story in many ways about OpenAI. It is one of the biggest players in the AI race. If Elon Musk had gotten his way, he would have knocked out one of the biggest players, you know, clearing the way for Anthropic, but also his own AI startup, which remember he founded in 2023, xAI, which has been embroiled in all kinds of controversy. He would have potentially kneecapped a major competitor. That didn't end up happening here. And so what you really have at the end of it is a maintenance of the status quo, OpenAI being able to continue forward, continue with its IPO plans. And so in a sense, not a lot is changing. It's sort of a continuation of where we've been for the last couple of years.
3: Michelle, I know you got to go, so we're going to wave goodbye to you. Off you go and do your work on the TV. But thank you, as always. Speak to you next week. We'll have Will back.
1: Sorry to skate out before the end.
3: No. Totally understandable. Lily, one of the things about this case is we don't like these two men. We don't want them running what is so important to which is so important in our lives. So who is going to run it? Is this the moment for more regulation, for governments across the world to say, hey, we're not going to let the tech bros run this. We're not going to let China run this. We're going to have to do something about it. Is that where we're heading towards?
2: I mean, I think if there is going to be regulation, it's going to come from your side of the pond and not mine. We've already seen that with Elon Musk's XAI, they were embroiled in controversy over the last year on a number of fronts. And the action, the meaningful action, the probes have all come from the EU, from France, from the UK. We have not done a lot here in the US at the federal level. Some states have tried to move in that direction. But I think, you know, what's so striking about this is that you're absolutely right. This really important technology is being controlled by just a couple of mostly men. And what we saw in this courtroom was just a lot of pettiness, a lot of personal animus towards one another. And you saw it in the emails. You saw it not just in the testimony, but
3: like
2: in the emails.
3: It was like kids in the playground, wasn't it?
2: Yeah, you saw Musk, for example, offering to give his co-founders at OpenAI Tesla Model 3s while they were negotiating how much control he would get. You have Sam Altman saying that at one point Elon Musk floated the idea of giving OpenAI to his children. Were he to die, we learned that Musk offered his sperm to one of the executives at his companies when he saw that she didn't have kids, who happened to also be a board member at OpenAI. I mean, it's just unbelievable. And then on Altman's side, we've heard of the manipulation, the alleged lying, and, you know, Musk's lawyer opening his questioning with questions about, are you trustworthy? And, you know, just having a lot of fun with that. You could see the lawyer really, really enjoyed that line of questioning.
3: So you have graphically there once again described some of the bits of those court cases I recall following, and sort of ended up with my jaw open at some of the stuff that was coming out of it. But you know what struck me last night on one of our business programs? I interviewed a young girl, a young student from Arizona University, who'd been in the crowd as students jeered, booed Eric Schmidt, the former CEO of Google at the University of Arizona. They're all about to graduate. They're looking for jobs. They can't find any. And they booed him as he talked about AI and the impact it was having on society. And let's end with that. Is this where we are as a society now? We embraced AI. We thought, hey, I did. I thought this is going to be great. I've got kids now. All I spend my time doing is thinking, is it going to take their jobs? Are our opinions of AI changing?
2: I'm really glad you bring up the example of Eric Schmidt, the former CEO at Google, because I think it's a real sign of the times. Over at the University of California at Berkeley, there's a movement starting to get kids off of their social media apps. And I think there are some real parallels to draw, because there's this sense that AI is in our faces. It's in our lives in ways we don't all want it to be. If I do a Google search now, I'm going to be served up something from AI, from Google Gemini, whether I like it or not, whether I ask for it or not. And these kids on the Berkeley campus are saying, we were basically guinea pigs for social media, and it's changed our brains. It's changed our social lives in ways that we're not happy with. And we just think that's really unfair, and we want to spread the word. And I think this ties back into AI also, this idea that we are once again, all of us, kind of guinea pigs in this grand experiment being helmed by these billionaires. And I think there's a lot more awareness about the potential problems with just allowing tech to dominate our lives in particular ways. I think there's a lot more resistance to AI, given the experience with social media, than there would have otherwise been.
3: Well, Lily, as always, thank you so much for joining. Of course, there is an appeal, part two of the court case to come up. Lily will be following that very closely. Thanks to Michelle, of course, in New York. Do subscribe to our podcast. Just search for BBC Business Daily wherever you get yours. And whilst you're there, please leave us a rating and review. We'd love to hear where you are listening to us. I'm Rahul Tandon. Thank you very much for listening.

0: You're listening to the BBC World Service and now Witness History with me, Tim O'Callaghan. 20 years ago, on the 21st of May 2006, a small European nation achieved independence.
1: There are signs tonight that the people of Montenegro have voted for independence from Serbia. If the exit polls are correct, it'll be the final chapter in the breakup of the former Yugoslavia.
2: I mean, I personally and all the other people who were involved in that, we knew that we managed to achieve something that is huge, something that is historical.
0: Ivan Vujovic was part of the Social Democratic Party who campaigned for Montenegrin independence. The country is in the Western Balkans, in the south of Europe, on the Adriatic coast, and has a population of just over 600,000. It was one of the six republics in the Socialist Federal Republic of Yugoslavia between 1945 and 1992. But Montenegro's independence wasn't achieved through the war and violence which mired the region during the 1990s.
3: Good evening. Britain and America both warn tonight that events in Yugoslavia are sliding out of control towards civil war. Columns of federal tanks are heading towards the breakaway republics of Croatia and Slovenia.
4: The people of Sarajevo have been marking the 1,000 days since the Bosnian Serb siege of their city began.
2: Montenegro is the country with the long-lasting statehood among the all the other former republics of former Yugoslavia. We had practically one millennium of the continuity of our state. We were the country who were recognized as independent state in 1878 at the Berlin Congress, one of 27 independent states at that time in all the world. So our tradition, our statehood tradition, and our national and historical tradition is very, very long.
0: But after the First World War, the Podgorica Assembly in Montenegro changed everything, as the BBC programme Final Battle of Yugoslavia explained.
5: At a meeting in an old cigarette factory, Montenegro was blotted off the map. A parliament of clan leaders declared Montenegro Serbian territory.
0: Montenegro became part of the Kingdom of Yugoslavia, which then became a communist state after World War II. In 1992, while other former Yugoslav countries were declaring their independence from Serbia, Montenegrins voted to remain aligned with them in a referendum. But Ivan believes the seeds of independence were already being sown. Pro-independence parties in Montenegro had boycotted the vote.
2: Montenegro was always pro-Yugoslav oriented. If this kind of the union was possible to be built on the equal basis, let's say. So if there could be some kind of the agreement between all six republics at the end of 80s and beginning of the 90s. In the moment when it was obvious that it is impossible, this part of the political scene decided to establish this pro-independence movement because we knew there cannot be any kind of equality in the federation between Serbia and Montenegro, because Serbia is 10 times bigger in terms of territory, in terms of population.
0: This new state was called the Federal Republic of Yugoslavia. Montenegro had its own president and prime minister, but the country was mostly controlled by the president of Serbia, Slobodan Milosevic.
5: During his first decade in power, Milosevic controlled Montenegro like a fiefdom, placing his own henchmen in power. Milo Djukanovic was then a close ally. In 1997, everything changed. Djukanovic challenged his mentor by contesting Montenegro's presidential election. He narrowly defeated Milosevic's chosen candidate.
2: This process of Montenegrin independence began in the beginning of the 90s, but it practically erupted and has been the main topic on the political stage and political scene of Montenegro after the clash between Djukanovic and Milosevic in 1997. That was, let's say, a kind of crucial crossroad, in political crossroad in Montenegro. It meant turning to the West, establishing contacts and liaisons with international community, European, United States,
0: and a move towards Montenegro nationalism and independent statehood. Milosevic was removed from power in 2000 and tried for war crimes for his role in the Yugoslav wars. He died in 2006 before the trial could be concluded. In 2002, a new agreement was signed between Serbia and Montenegro. It consigned the name of Yugoslavia to the history books and created a new state simply called Serbia and Montenegro. Crucially for the independence movement, the agreement included a clause which allowed for the states to re-examine the union after 3 years.
2: We practically conducted this campaign from the day when this state union between Serbia and Montenegro was established. All these years, especially these 3 years since 2003 until 2006, was the years in which the main political topic was when the referendum will be and what will happen after this referendum.
0: Legislation to hold the vote on Montenegrin independence was passed in March 2006, but arguments began over who should be allowed to vote.
2: Political side opting for a state union, they put the question, who has right to vote in that referendum? They wanted to enable the many citizens of Serbia, which had some kind of the background with Montenegro, origins in Montenegro, to vote in the referendum. But only citizens of Montenegro who has the right to vote on the elections in Montenegro acquired the vote to vote in the referendum process.
0: The European Union agreed to oversee and regulate the referendum. However, there was a stipulation set by the EU for the pro-independence camp to win.
2: Our option for independence needed to gain at least 55% of voters who voted to guarantee the victory on the referendum. So we didn't have the situation in which each vote was worth the same.
0: Milo Djukanovic, who at that time had become the Prime Minister of Montenegro, agreed to the rule, but also stated he'd declare independence anyway if the result was higher than 50%.
2: We knew that a very small amount of votes will determine the results. And that's why we also, as a referendum bloc, conducted a very wide, very intensive campaign. And leaders of these parties, they had to visit practically each home and each house in Montenegro in order to promote this idea for independence.
0: The result was predicted to be very close. Voting took place on Sunday the 21st of May. And as initial results started to come in during the early hours of the morning, things were looking good for Ivan.
6: The people are already on the street. They're celebrating pretty wildly, driving round, roaring round in cars, waving the Montenegrin flag. There have been fireworks all over the place.
2: It was really the explosion of emotions when you proclaim independent states after practically 100 years. You know, and after everything happened during the 90s and the inferior and very poor position of Montenegro in this form, first Yugoslavia and Milosevic oppressive regime, to have your independent states in the region which experienced the dramatic and disastrous political life during the 90s in the war surroundings and sanctions, and it was difficult to live in such conditions and to make this idea survive. So it added specific weight to our victory.
0: The result was officially confirmed later that day. The independence bloc had won, just, getting 55.5% of the vote. The Electoral Commission and EU observers verified the results, despite calls for a full recount by the pro-union parties.
2: Mr. Boris Tadic, who was at that time president of Serbia, second or third day after referendum, he sent a letter congratulating the people of Montenegro. His move was very, very wise and very, very correct way to acknowledge what happened in Montenegro.
0: Ivan Vujovic is now the president of the Social Democratic Party of Montenegro. He was speaking to me, Tim O'Callaghan, for Witness History.
7: President Trump says Gulf allies persuaded him not to resume attacks on Iran. Those allies fear the consequences of a renewed war. Could this become a frozen conflict?
8: If the blockades are lifted and there is no agreement, we can have a frozen conflict. But we have to get past this stage that we're in right now.
7: On the next Morning Edition from NPR News.
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7: personal account of day-to-day life in Iran, told through the calls of two sisters, one in the UK, the other in the Iranian city of Shiraz. Since the outbreak of war at the end of February, a near-total internet blackout has meant only limited information has got out of the country. But the sisters have been recording their conversations. They've been shared with the BBC.
12: And one more thing. When you said things are messy, what did you mean?
13: Look, they're saying they've hit the gas facilities in Asaluye, the main gas supply. And also, they told Ahmad, who works for the gas company, that they have to go there to shut the gas off.
12: Oh, God.
7: The recordings give us a snapshot of the lives of two young Iranian women living through a key moment in their country's history. I'm Caroline Hawley, and we'll hear those conversations in the documentary on the BBC World Service. That's When Shiraz Calls, after the news.
14: Live from NPR News in Washington, I'm Windsor Johnston. President Trump is praising the indictment of former Cuban leader Raul Castro, calling it an important moment for Cuban Americans.
15: I think it's a very big moment for people that, not only Cuban Americans, but people that came from Cuba, that want to go back to Cuba, people that want to see their family in Cuba. I think it's a very big day, very important day. They supported me to the nth degree.
14: Cuban Americans in South Florida are reacting to the indictment. Jorge Marquez is a professor in Miami-Dade County.
16: We all want change in Cuba. We want freedom for Cuba. But what we don't want is a negotiated freedom that leaves much of the brutal regime intact.
14: The Justice Department on Wednesday announced murder charges against Castro and several others tied to the 1996 shootdown of two American civilian planes. Meta has announced that it's cutting 8,000 jobs. NPR's John Ruwich reports the tech company is shifting another 7,000 positions into jobs that are more directly related to artificial intelligence.
17: Meta flagged the job cuts last month, and a company spokesperson said affected employees were notified on Wednesday. The parent company of Facebook and Instagram has been retooling and investing heavily in artificial intelligence. It expects to spend nearly twice as much on capital expenditures this year as it did last year, and much of that will go into its efforts to catch up to rivals in the AI race. The job cuts and reorganization come at a challenging time for Meta. Earlier this year, it lost two court cases claiming its platforms have been harmful to children and young people's mental health. And in June, it'll return to court to face school districts suing over claims that social media companies caused a costly mental health and addiction crisis among students. John Ruwich, NPR News.
14: The United States is threatening to revoke the visa of the Palestinian ambassador to the United Nations unless he withdraws his run for a leadership role at the UN. That's according to a U.S. State Department cable obtained by NPR's Daniel Estrin in Tel Aviv.
18: Palestinian UN Ambassador Riyad Mansour is known for his emotional speeches last year during the Gaza War.
19: This is unbearable. How could anyone?
18: A State Department cable this week says his run for a vice president role at the UN General Assembly would fuel tension. The U.S. is threatening to revoke his delegation's visas if he doesn't withdraw. Hadi Amer, a former U.S. official on Palestinian affairs.
20: Using visa restrictions is extremely rare. Generally, it's counterproductive because you need diplomats to work out problems between governments.
18: The State Department said it would not comment on specific visa cases. Daniel Estrin, NPR News, Tel Aviv.
14: You're listening to NPR News from Washington. Emergency crews are battling multiple wildfires across Southern California, including a blaze in Simi Valley, northwest of Los Angeles. Thousands of people remain under evacuation orders as firefighters work to contain the flames. Health Secretary Robert F. Kennedy Jr. is making big changes to an important scientific panel. As NPR's Ping Huang reports, the panel creates guidelines that affect hundreds of millions of Americans.
21: If you've ever gotten a routine mammogram or a colonoscopy or screening for depression in a physical, it's because of guidelines created by the U.S. Preventive Services Task Force. The panel of primary care clinicians recommends screenings and services people should and shouldn't get based on scientific reviews. Kennedy fired the two top physicians leading the panel. He's called the task force negligent and vowed to shake it up. Dr. Alex Crist is a family physician and former chair of the panel.
1: The task force, it's been the North Star on how do we make guidelines, and it's had such an influence on prevention and health in America. To just throw this out is just reckless.
21: Health officials plan to name new members to the panel in June. Ping Huang, NPR News.
14: The Department of Health and Human Services is urging families to reduce children's screen time. A new report is calling on parents, schools, and government agencies to work together, warning some patterns of screen use can pose harm to kids. The recommendation came from the Surgeon General's office, even though the position has remained vacant since the Biden administration. This is NPR News.
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22: Hello?
13: Hello. Hi, how are you? I was on night shift last night. You okay?
22: You were on shift last night?
13: Yeah. And driving back through Shiraz, I kept thinking, is all this going to be destroyed? They're hitting loads of places. Is this city going to be ruined?
22: I don't know.
13: Shiraz is so beautiful at night. It's so stunning. And as I was going through those streets, I was wondering, Chehaba, what's going to happen to all this?
23: Gita and Layla are sisters. Gita lives in London, Layla in the Iranian city of Shiraz. These aren't their real names. Despite the physical distance between them, they're very close and speak regularly. During the war in Iran and the subsequent ceasefire, they've been recording their conversations, which have been shared with the BBC. Because of the risks and because they talk freely, in order to protect their anonymity, the sisters' words are entirely spoken by actors.
13: It looks like things have got a bit messy.
22: Are you outside?
13: Yeah, I'm outside, but don't worry, I'm fine.
22: Okay, call me tonight with Mom.
13: Okay, okay.
22: And one more thing. When you said things are messy, what did you mean?
13: Look, they're saying they've hit the gas facilities in Asaluye, the main gas supply. And also, they told Ahmad, who works for the gas company, that they have to go there to shut the gas off. Mina said electricity might go too.
22: Oh,
13: she was saying today or tomorrow. And another thing, she said she couldn't find petrol either.
22: Oh, God.
23: You're listening to the documentary on the BBC World Service. I'm Caroline Hawley, a diplomatic correspondent at the BBC. And this is When Shiraz Calls. It's been a tumultuous year for Iranians. First, a nationwide uprising that was brutally crushed. Then a war that Donald Trump thought would spell the end of Iran's theocratic regime.
24: When we are finished, take over your government. It will be yours to take.
23: On the 28th of February, the US and Israel launched coordinated airstrikes across Iran. They targeted military and nuclear sites and key members of the Iranian leadership. Iran's 86-year-old supreme leader, Ayatollah Ali Khamenei, was killed in the opening salvos of the war. His supporters mourned in public, but many Iranians celebrated. The country was still reeling from the regime's lethal crackdown on mass protests in January. Tens of thousands of people, protesters and some bystanders, are reported to have been killed or injured. More than 3,000 others, both civilians and members of the security forces, have been killed during the US-Israeli bombardments. Because of a near-total internet blackout imposed by the Iranian authorities, they say for security reasons, we've heard relatively little from people in Iran over the past few weeks. International calls into the country have also been blocked. But Gita and Layla have managed to keep talking, and we've obtained their conversations. Gita's also been keeping a diary. Their recordings give us a snapshot of the lives of two young Iranian women living through a key moment in their country's history.
0: diary, London. On the very first day, when they said Ali Khamenei had been killed, the death of a leader, especially at the beginning of a war, that wasn't something my mind had ever prepared for. I understood why people felt happy. This man was responsible for so much death, fear and destruction. But what disturbed me was that someone who had been so frightening and untouchable for decades was suddenly gone. So easily, without being brought to court, without facing people, without answering anything.
23: Iranians are stunned, bewildered. Many are excited. They hope the regime might indeed be toppled. The death of the supreme leader, the ultimate authority in Iran for decades, is followed by other assassinations, including of Iran's security chief, Ali Larijani, who is thought to have been responsible for the operation to crush January's uprising. Everyday life in Iran is turned upside down, sometimes in strange ways.
22: Hello?
13: How are you? You okay?
22: Yeah, thanks.
13: What's the news?
22: I was waiting for your call. I knew you'd be going on a break.
13: Yeah, I'm on my break now. By the way, can you check the weather for me for tomorrow, the day after, Friday, what it's like?
22: Don't you have a weather app?
13: No, we don't have any internet. We don't even have Google.
22: It says 60% chance of rain today. After 6 p.m., it's sunny. Are you going out on a date?
13: No. I've just been lying under the duvet, and this rain makes it worse. It's torrential. I just need a bit of sunlight. I'm serious.
23: As attacks continue, with Iran hitting back, firing missiles at targets around the Gulf, in London, Geeta tries to hold on to some semblance of normality. It's March, Nowruz, the Persian New Year, the most important date in the Iranian calendar.
0: Diary, London. I had plans to go to Finchley with a friend after she finished work and do some shopping for Nowruz. Over the past few years, I've always tried to go. It feels like going there helps me hold on to the feeling of New Year, even far from home. I was sitting on the bus, listening to a playlist I'd put together. Right there, I missed Mom. I wished I could see her, hug her. It's been 5 years since I last saw her. Her birthday's coming up too. My mother loves hyacinths. I bought a bunch. They mightn't last until New Year, but home will smell of hyacinths. The thought of Mom will fill the space. My sister didn't call today.
23: In Iran, Nowruz this year passes virtually unnoticed for many Iranians. Instead of holding big family gatherings, they're trapped in their homes, scared to go out.
22: Hello?
13: Hi. You okay?
22: I keep missing your calls. Yeah, I'm okay. How are you?
13: I called you twice.
22: I know, sorry, my phone was on silent.
13: Can you hear that noise from the street?
23: Pro-government supporters staging shows of strength become a common sight.
13: This is what they do every night.
22: Yeah, I saw a video. It's awful.
23: For many Iranians, it's very intimidating. Whilst American and Israeli planes dominate the skies, the regime is determined to show it owns the streets, bringing out large groups of its loyalists. And new security checkpoints are appearing on street corners, with armoured vehicles and heavy weaponry. Adding to the sense of fear, soon the economy goes into freefall. Prices are soaring alarmingly, and families are cutting back on what they eat. Layla, a doctor, sees the effects at work in the patients who come into hospital. At this point in the war, she's working in an A&E department.
13: Geeta, this morning this poor woman came in with a toothache. I swear she looked really well-dressed, way better dressed than me. She said she had one of those special insurance plans. But when I put in her details, it didn't come up. Her insurance had been cut off.
22: Why? What had happened?
13: Well, she said I'm supposed to be covered until the end of the month, and I showed her the screen, said, look, it's been cancelled. She had MS, and she was young, too. I wrote her a prescription, but told her to take amoxiclav or amoxicillin. It's cheaper. You could see how upset she was.
2: That's awful.
13: Medication has become unbelievably expensive. I have so many patients telling me we've run out of money. We haven't taken our meds for a month. People can't afford the essentials. But you know, today along the boulevard, every few steps I saw banners of Aga Mojtaba. Everywhere. It was honestly making me feel sick.
23: Mojtaba Khamenei is the late Supreme Leader's son, and just over a week after the start of the war, he'd been chosen by Iran's clerical establishment as his successor. He's a hardliner, close to Iran's powerful revolutionary guards. The embattled regime is closing ranks.
13: I tried to call you when it was happening, but you didn't answer.
22: Leila, they're saying Shiraz has been really badly hit.
13: Yeah, the missiles were coming. I don't know if it was from jets or launched from another country. I wanted you to hear it. It was so close. You could hear the gap between the missile being launched and it hitting. And for the first time, I got scared. It was terrifying.
22: Honestly, I'm so angry. Half my face has gone numb.
13: I swear to God, don't let anything happen to you. Hodaya!
23: The US military is bombing targets across the country in an offensive it's called Operation Epic Fury. Dozens of senior military commanders are killed. But the regime, far from losing its grip, tightens it.
4: Tonight at 6, Iran launches attacks on an oil refinery in Israel as energy prices soar around the world.
23: At the end of March, the impact of the war is being felt well outside Iran.
5: Iran has put a stranglehold on the Strait of Hormuz.
6: The most effective way.
23: Geeta watches as Iran dominates the news. Iran, but not Iranians.
6: And a reopening of the Strait of Hormuz.
8: People around me suddenly knew about the Strait of Hormuz. Even people who normally don't follow politics. But this awareness wasn't about people. It was about oil, economy, impact. And that made something very clear to me. That places like Iran become visible mostly when they affect somewhere else. It's something I'd felt before, but in that moment, I felt it more strongly. Then I remembered the time change in London tonight, and I realized the only thing I cared about was this. Am I now closer to Iran in time? And I am. 1 hour closer. Somehow that matters.
23: By now, the economic cost of the war is biting increasingly hard. Small businesses, especially ones that rely on the internet, are going under. People are using up their savings. Layla's struggling financially.
13: Geeta, I think I'm going to have a really difficult month. If you can, could you maybe send me some money?
23: It's the first time Layla has ever asked Geeta for money, but her salary hasn't been paid for weeks.
22: I was actually wondering about that. I'll find a way. I just don't know how to get it to you.
13: They've hit the bank as well.
22: They hit the bank?
13: Yeah. They've only paid my salary today.
22: Which salary was that?
13: January's. And another thing. They've reduced my shifts. They've cut my shifts from 11 to 8.
23: By early April, Donald Trump, who'd suggested the war would last just a few weeks, is looking for a way to end it. He delivers an ultimatum on his Truth Social platform to try to get Iran to the negotiating table on his terms.
25: President Trump has upped the ante dramatically by saying Iran's whole civilization will die tonight.
8: When I heard that phrase, a whole civilization will die tonight, at first, I didn't really take it seriously. Donald Trump says many things, things that don't always happen. But people kept talking about it. I heard it again and again.
26: Another day, another extraordinary post.
27: At this point, nobody knows whether he is going to go ahead or not.
28: The world is now on a brink of a very dangerous escalation.
8: It started to feel that something on a different scale could become real. Something that extends beyond a single moment. Of course, Iran has a long history and so much beauty and memory in its cities, its architecture, its language and landscapes. But for me, civilization is first and foremost its people. Iran, without its people, is not Iran. So when someone speaks so easily about the end of a civilization, I don't imagine only buildings falling. I imagine ordinary people. Not only its glorious past, but this fragile present. When someone on the other side of the world talks about our lives like this, deciding about life and death without ever asking us, it feels careless, almost unbearable.
23: In the end, it doesn't happen. A temporary ceasefire is announced on the 8th of April, and a few days later, direct talks take place in Pakistan between the US and the Iranians, but yield no agreement. Iran, with its newfound economic weapon in the Strait of Hormuz, is in no mood to capitulate.
22: Hello? How are you?
13: Do you know? Last night there were car horns and chants of Allah Akbar. They're saying we won. I don't know what they've done.
22: I don't know, but they're using the Strait of Hormuz as leverage.
13: Right.
23: At work, Geeta's finding the situation increasingly difficult. She says non-urgent surgeries are being postponed to prepare for war casualties. That most of those who come into the emergency room are suffering from some form of anxiety or panic attacks.
13: Ah, Geeta John. I was on shift yesterday. I went into the pharmacy. I needed to enter a few medication codes for someone. A woman came in and said she wanted a thermometer. They'd given her a list of things to get for her child.
22: Right.
13: She asked the price. They said 200,000 dirhams. She said, look, can you give it to me and I'll bring the money later? They said no. She genuinely didn't have the money.
22: Seriously?
13: I'm still buying medicines.
22: With your own money?
13: Yeah, with my own money.
22: You give them for free?
13: Some of them, yeah. And a patient with chest pain. A chest pain patient should be admitted, monitored for at least 6 hours, have cardiac tests twice, serial ECGs, and then treatment. Minimum 6 hours. But here, they don't do those tests. They don't even give the drugs they need straight away to ease the pain.
22: Why don't they do it?
13: Well, they say there are no beds.
22: Are they really full?
13: Yes. It's a mess. Truly awful. Worse than I can describe.
3: Iran and the United States talk face-to-face for the first time since the 1979 Islamic Revolution.
23: Far away in foreign capitals, frantic efforts continue to bring the two sides together again.
3: Islamabad then assessed whether any progress on a peace deal.
23: But there's stalemate. And many of those Iranians who'd at first welcomed the US and Israeli attack, hoping it might help topple the Islamic Republic, are questioning their initial support for the war. Amid the damage, the deepening poverty, the intimidation, come reports on state-run media of executions, of men accused of acting against the regime. The UN says the death penalty is now being used against political prisoners at a frightening pace to silence dissent. Some of the dozens killed over the past few weeks were only arrested during the January protests. Expedited proceedings followed by hangings at dawn.
8: Diary, London. My sister is living inside this in a way I am not. On Thursday morning when I spoke with her, she asked me about the news, as she always does. That day I told her that three people had been executed. With a tired voice she said, I know. When I mentioned the name of one of them, her voice suddenly went. She was deeply upset. She's always been against the death penalty. She often says that if you want to measure how controlling or dictatorial a government is, look at whether it's willing to abolish executions or not. For her, execution is not just a sentence. It's a tool to frighten people and keep them silent. Her anger is not just about war. It's about a system.
23: People opposed to the regime who'd thought they'd found a voice back in January have now been silenced. And attitudes to the war and the fragile ceasefire are creating rifts within families and between friends.
8: Today, I even argued with one of my closest friends. Perhaps because weeks of pressure had mounted up.
0: Whenever I tried to speak about the destruction and people being killed arbitrarily, that familiar sentence would come, "Well, it's war." For me, this sentence isn't just a sentence. It's a way to erase the problem, a way to shrink the pain. It's as if all this immense suffering can be poured into one word. But I can't accept that. I cannot believe that saying it's war can justify everything. Neither the killing of innocent workers in Asaluya, nor the destruction of infrastructure, nor a life that becomes more insecure, poorer and unstable every day. I never wanted war. That some speak as if we all wanted it is unbearable to me. Yes, many have been waiting for years for change, for a rupture, for a blow to the regime. But this isn't the same as wanting war. I am tired of having to choose between the bad and the worse.
23: It's hard for many Iranians to watch as the regime carries out carefully choreographed shows of force. Images coming out of Iran show women dressed head to toe in black, carrying guns. And some of those with weapons are just teenagers. In the last few days, state-run television has even shown instructions on how to shoot and calls for those who haven't done military service to sign up. But with the ceasefire at least holding for now, Leila's trying to carry on with her day-to-day life. She's studying French as best as she can, walking, reading, including, she says, a book about positive thinking. Like many middle-class Iranians, her life has been transformed. The authorities say 2 million people have lost their jobs because of the war. Leila sends a voice note.
7: I used to be middle class, but now, according to the government's own figures, my income is below the poverty line. I've spent years working in emergency departments. My work as a doctor has been all about doing my best. I know I'm good at my job. But people's struggles now are about day-to-day survival. I mean, how to put bread on your family's table each day.
23: Leila tells Geeta she's now measuring time not in hours or days, but in the years of her youth that are slipping away. Planning ahead has become virtually impossible. But they find ways to cope, helped with a bit of dark humour.
13: This internet blackout, it really messes with your head. If I had internet, I'd at least be practicing my English grammar with ChatGPT.
9: There's this girl. She'd been in prison. She wrote, "In Iran, we don't say, 'I love you.' We say, 'Let me fix your VPN.'"
23: From one day to the next, it's a roller coaster. Will the ceasefire hold? Will negotiations restart? Will the internet come back?
13: Geetar, they're saying Google is working again.
9: Oh, really? So I can call you too? Let me try calling you.
13: Well, I've got Gmail working. When you can, install the Ballet app on your phone so you can video call.
9: Let me call you now so it doesn't cost you anything.
13: Okay.
23: When Geeta calls, it doesn't even ring. She tries many times. Nothing. She has to wait for her sister to call her, as before.
9: Hi, how are you?
13: I'm okay.
9: Today they executed another protester.
13: What lovely news.
9: I don't know. You're asking for news. What am I supposed to tell you?
23: They eventually talk about their imaginary island.
0: These days, I no longer keep my phone on silent. I check it constantly. Several times a day, I turn the sound off and on again just to make sure it's on. It feels like I am always waiting for a call. From Shiraz.

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1: President Trump says Gulf allies persuaded him not to resume attacks on Iran. Those allies fear the consequences of a renewed war. Could this become a frozen conflict?
2: If the blockades are lifted and there is no agreement, we can have a frozen conflict. 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
4: Hello, I'm Claudia Hammond. Health Check is coming up after the news. We'll have the latest on the outbreak of Ebola in the DRC, and we'll ask whether cuts to international aid are hampering efforts to control its spread. And here's something really clever. Reading people's brainwaves in order to help those with hearing difficulties to pick out the voice they want to listen to in a noisy room. Plus, how would you fancy a pre-consultation with an AI avatar before your consultation with a real-life doctor?
5: BBC News with Govinda Gill. A search has been launched in the Philippines for a fugitive senator and former police chief wanted by the International Criminal Court over his deadly crackdown on drugs. Ronald De La Rosa.

0: record-breaking revenue of $81 billion in the first quarter. Pakistan's military chief is reported to be visiting Tehran to try to mediate peace efforts between Iran and the US. Iranian state media said Asim Munir would continue consultations with senior officials. Meanwhile, Iranian outlets say two people have been executed for disrupting the country's security. China's condemned Washington's treatment of Cuba. It comes after the Trump administration filed legal charges against the former president and revolutionary leader Raul Castro. A man in Australia has been charged with stealing photography equipment from a victim during the Bondi Beach gun attack in December. Police allege he took the kit from Peter Ma, a photographer killed while working at the Hanukkah event. People travelling between Russia and China may be able to make the journey by cable car by the end of the year. Gondolas that carry more than 100 people each will rise 70 metres above the Amur River between eastern Siberia and Heilongjiang in China's northeast. BBC News.
1: Hello and welcome to Health Check from the BBC. I'm Claudia Hammond here for the next half an hour with the latest on global health. And it certainly has been a busy week in the world of health with the Ebola outbreak in the Democratic Republic of Congo and Uganda. We'll have the latest on that in a moment. And something really clever, a way of helping people with hearing difficulties to hear what's happening in a noisy room when lots of conversations are going on at once.
2: Call another metal worker. I don't think the last one did a great job.
3: Some of our favourite dessert cakes and wanted to show you this new bread.
1: Reading people's minds to see which conversation they want to focus on and then boosting the volume. And to help me today, I have BBC reporter Laura Foster. How are you?
4: Hi, Claudia. I'm well, thank you.
1: And what do you have for us today?
4: So I want to talk to you today about this asthma drug, which we knew was effective, but is now proving effective for even more people, thanks to new research. And I want to talk to you about the cancer patients who are now seeing an AI doctor as well as their regular one.
1: Yeah, interesting to hear about that one. Well, we are starting with Ebola. And as you've probably heard in the news, the outbreak in the Democratic Republic of Congo has been declared a public health emergency of international concern by the World Health Organization. Now, as we record this on Wednesday, in addition to 51 confirmed cases in DRC and two in Uganda, there are at least 600 more suspected cases and 139 suspected deaths in the DRC and one in Uganda. Now, some believe these figures are an underestimate and will continue rising. Shortly, we'll be hearing how cuts to international aid to Africa from many countries are making the situation harder to tackle. But before that, Laura, can you remind us exactly what Ebola is?
4: So Ebola is a rare but deadly disease, and it's caused by a virus. Now, normally Ebola infects animals, but it can cross over into humans. It takes between 2 and 21 days for you to experience the symptoms of Ebola. So if you contract it, you'll first of all feel a bit flu-like, fever, headaches, tiredness. This can progress to vomiting, diarrhea, and eventually lead to organ failure. And as I said earlier, people are dying. Ebola outbreaks have been happening for decades. But what's happening right now is we're seeing a particular species of Ebola called the Bundibugyo species. This hasn't been seen for a decade, so in a way it feels like it's new, but we've seen it before. But last time there was an outbreak, it killed a third of those who were infected. And it's worrying because we don't have an approved vaccine for this species, and there is no treatment for this species specifically. So all that healthcare workers can do is manage the symptoms. And in order for us to give people the best chance of survival possible, it really depends on how quickly someone can get medical attention and how good that medical care is.
1: Well, Emery Makameno is the BBC's reporter in Kinshasa, and he outlined what's happening on the ground in parts of Ituri province in the northeast of the country.
5: Mongwalu, which is the epicenter of this Bundibugyo outbreak, is a rural area and a mining area. And there, in particular, the people were rather going to churches or spiritual healers instead of seeking medical attentions. And that's where the largest number of dead have been recorded. There's, of course, the disbelief that it is really serious, and that's what the authorities authorities need to convince. And the disease has spread as far from Mungwalu as in Goma, the capital city of the Eastern DRC. One

0: of the largest cities in the eastern DRC, Butembo and also in Bunia. So these are densely populated and it only making this a little bit concerning.
1: To add to this, there's justified fear among medical staff that the lack of protective equipment leaves them at risk of contracting Ebola themselves. Heather Kerr is country director for the International Rescue Committee in the DRC, and she told Health Check what her staff have seen.
2: The situation in two towns are really affected by the outbreak, so that's Mongwalu and Rampara. There aren't many health teams in the health centres because they're all so scared, because they don't have protective equipment for them to treat patients. And there are so many patients coming in, and they're obviously, quite rightly, frightened of catching Ebola. So it's one of the huge needs to start with is PPE, personal protection equipment. We as IRC have provided some in Bunia, so for government health workers and obviously some for our staff, but the bulk of it is going for government health workers. And WHO have sent in PPE, but there's not nearly enough of it. As you can imagine, with an outbreak like this, you need so much equipment and you have to change it all the time once you've treated patients. That's a massive need at the moment. So I think everybody's looking at how they can get more in. I think what's really important also is to get people working in the communities, to get the community themselves to be talking to their people. So senior leaders in the community talking to their communities and explaining what Ebola is and what they need to do. The governor himself hopefully will really engage with people in the town of Bunia just to say, you know, what's needed. Because as I say, these very simple things will help. The hand washing and everything. If you don't get information, then you're even more scared. So I just think the right information is really what's needed.
1: To get a wider assessment of the current picture, I spoke to Professor Trudy Lang, who's head of the Global Health Network at Oxford University, and she works closely with colleagues in the DRC.
3: One of the most dangerous situations is when people come for treatment and care and it's not possible to isolate them and protect the healthcare workers, but also other patients, of course, and especially when there's a long wait for diagnostics and we don't really know whether they have Ebola or not. And so getting people into isolation safely is really important. And so that means special places to keep these patients and care for them and give them the supportive therapy that will make a difference. But also, obviously, PPE for the healthcare workers is absolutely vital.
1: Have you been able to see much of what's happening on the ground from here in the UK?
3: Well, yes. I work with a team of government scientists in the DRC, and they sent me a WhatsApp video sadly showing exactly what's happening, that patients are waiting in clinics to try and receive treatment, and they're with their loved ones. And we saw a very distressing image yesterday of a patient who was really clearly very unwell. And you could see there was some bleeding. And he's potentially perhaps a wife or mother was with him and wiping away the blood, which is, you know, absolutely tragic to see. And just it sums it all up, really, because there was a very sick and frightened young man and a very vulnerable carer doing what they do because they're obviously very concerned for their loved one, but wiping away the blood with their hands. So, you know, exactly what the risk is for transmission and what the health education campaigns we need to tackle, and sitting in quite a busy outpatient clinic with other patients around them.
1: So it could easily pass on to other people. And that's where you see how easy it is for it to pass on if people don't have the right conditions to be in.
3: Yeah, I mean, it's really about those carers that are in that close contact. And that's why it's healthcare workers and family members and carers and the women. It's much less transmissible than, say, COVID. It's, you know, you've got to have direct contact with these blood products and then it enters through a cuts or your eyes or mouth or something. And so seeing a carer be literally wiping away the blood is exactly where there's a huge level of risk.
1: Yeah, yes, absolutely. The first case in this new outbreak was a nurse who developed symptoms on April 24th, so almost a month ago. Now the WHO has defined this outbreak as a public health emergency of international concern. Why has that happened a month on? Why the concern right now?
3: Yeah, so it's always really hard to pinpoint how many cases there are at this early stage because this has happened in such a region. And the other point is that its diagnostics are really hard. So the early tests were negative because they used the old PCR platform, or the existing PCR platform that was designed primarily for the Zaire species. This is a different species to Zaire, and actually a very old species that was been around for a long time but hasn't occurred that often. So the old tests were sensitive for the more common Zaire strain. This older strain could come up with false negatives because they need to adjust the testing platform to be sensitive to the new strain that is causing this infection.
1: And what does it mean now that it's a public health emergency of international concern? What does that actually mean in practice?
3: It's really good that WHO have done this and have done it quite early. And the reasons they've done it and why it's important is because of exactly what we were just talking about, that it's really not clear just how widespread this outbreak is and how many people are infected. So really do need to mobilise on that testing and finding out just how widespread it is. And then the other two points that are layered onto that are this need for community education and engagement to really understand people's perception and how their behaviours and practices can be changed to stop spread, but also to get people to come forward for treatment. And the third thing, of course, for this particular species, we don't have a vaccine yet. And so really what this does of announcing the public health emergency concern is that this can really galvanise collaboration and a global action to support this local response on all of those three areas.
1: Since COVID, there's been talk of developing vaccines within 100 days. Is that a kind of time frame that could be possible?
3: Yeah, and I think because we're not at a standing start with this one as well, remembering. And so we do have Ebola vaccines in existence. So actually swapping out the surface protein, running the manufacturing, the testing should make this relatively feasible. And then implementation, and this is what we've seen, you know, even with the mpox outbreak now, we really haven't got the vaccines everywhere they've needed to be. It's still there, you know, it's still circulating, and we're still having changes in transmission and a real concern, even though, you know, that was a public health emergency of concern a couple of years ago. We're not out of the woods in any way with the mpox outbreak. So I think good that WHO have gone early on this, and this will really galvanise the vaccine response, but it needs to go right through to making sure it's taken up everywhere it's needed and gets into the most remote communities.
1: Yeah, and is that one of the difficulties? Because the first deaths have been in Ituri province in eastern DRC, and this is an area where there's lots of displaced people. It's also on the border with Uganda and South Sudan. Does all of that make containing the outbreak more challenging?
3: Absolutely, and we've heard of cases already that are in Goma. I've got colleagues whose family are there. It's a really difficult place. There's lots of political unrest, and it's just layers on the complexity. There's definitely experience on our side with this, and we really know how to contain Ebola, and there's been some really effective programs on previous outbreaks. If everything can happen in the way it should in this very difficult landscape, then, you know, it should be containable if all the right parts can come into play.
1: Will the recent cuts that they've been to overseas aid by the US and also other countries have an impact on this?
3: There's no doubt it's impacting everything that happens behind the scenes. When you have outbreaks like this, it's all around collaboration. You hear all the time it's announced as being a public health emergency of concern to support collaboration and get everybody to work together. And if you think about all the things that need to happen to prevent further spread and stop these outbreaks, but even we talk about pandemic preparedness and being ahead so that people have got the competence to just respond, there's so many moving parts behind to train people, to get the methods and the tools and the resources to them. And so many of us working in this field all work together very closely to do this, but we've all suffered from these cutbacks. There's definitely a lot less support around than there was by far, and it's really challenging.
1: Professor Trudy Lang, Laura is still with me. Now, there's been a call for more testing of drugs with underrepresented groups after a study of Black African Americans, smokers and people with complex health conditions in the US showed that an asthma drug led to 70% fewer asthma attacks in people with severe asthma. So, Laura, what was the drug that this new trial was looking at?
4: So the drug in question is tezepelumab, and it's not something that you take when you're having breathing problems all of a sudden. This is something that you have an injection with once a month, and it helps prevent those severe asthma attacks from happening in the future. It basically stops this protein, which wreaks havoc in your airways, from doing what it wants to do, and it reduces the swelling and inflammation, meaning you're less likely to have an attack.
1: So when you say severe asthma, what kind of symptoms would people have?
4: So severe asthma, if you have it, it means your asthma is hard to control. You're likely to be going to the emergency department a lot. You're talking about people who need a high dose of treatment in order to keep things under control. And even then, you're still having symptoms that are bad. You're still having symptoms very often.
1: And are the numbers of people with asthma on the rise?
4: So in recent decades, yes, the number of people suffering with asthma has increased. It's thought that about 363 million people around the world suffer with asthma, and it's caused, well, nearly 500,000 deaths.
1: And why was this new trial done when this is a drug that is already approved for use and being used in some places?
4: Yes, so we know it works well in clinical controlled settings, but what the researchers wanted to do is they wanted to take a group of people who are more representative of the wonderful world we live in, a more diverse group of participants. So they recruited 286 adults and adolescents into the study. They were treated with tezepelumab for just a year, and what they found is that the patients had 70% fewer asthma attacks, severe asthma attacks, with the tezepelumab. And this was a benefit that was they saw in all the different subgroups that they'd recruited. So we're talking about people who are smokers, we're talking about people who have asthma and COPD, as well as teenagers and Black and African American patients. And these are all groups that you don't usually see very much in clinical trials.
1: Are there side effects, though, of this drug?
4: Well, so previous studies have found side effects. People have reported joint stiffness, for example, body temperature. It's still a relatively new drug, so we're still learning a lot about it, and that's why so much research is still going into the effects it has on people, both short-term and long-term.
1: Now, the clinical professor of medicine who led the research has called for more clinical trials involving diverse groups. Why doesn't that happen already? It would kind of seem obvious you need to do that.
4: Yes, and I think in defence of researchers everywhere, they are trying, particularly now, more than they have done in the past. Sometimes the barriers are for safety reasons. For instance, when you're trying to test whether a drug works, you don't necessarily want to give it to someone who's pregnant because you don't know if the drug works and you don't know what effects it might have. When you do a clinical trial, you really want the focus to be on the drug. And so you try and recruit a bunch of people who are very healthy and don't have too many health complications. But that's not the reason why groups taking part in these trials aren't as diverse as we want them to be. There are lots of systemic and historical reasons and barriers that mean certain groups aren't very willing to come forward. They can't afford to get to where the research is being done, that sort of thing. And that's why it's really important that researchers and health organisations take this initiative to go out and find people who are feel comfortable to take part so that we can have data that reflects the population we want it to help.
1: Thanks for that, Laura. You are listening to Health Check from the BBC, and I'm Claudia Hammond. Now, I love the idea of this next innovation to help people with hearing difficulties to distinguish between different voices in a noisy room. And it relies on reading people's brainwaves. To find out more, I spoke to Nima Mezgarani, Associate Professor at the Zuckerman Institute at Columbia University in New York. Now, it's all based on something that's been researched in psychology for many decades now, called the cocktail party effect. And he told me what it is.
5: When we go to a noisy place, like or a crowded place, like a cocktail party, usually there are many different conversations around us. And we have this amazing ability to focus our attention on one of these conversations and ignore everything else. And at the moment notice, we can switch our attention to something, somebody else. So our attention is very dynamic, and what we want to listen to changes over time.
1: Yeah, so we have the power to decide what it is we're going to listen to. And why is it that people using hearing aids can have real difficulties when there are loads of conversations going around or sounds happening? Sometimes people talk about how difficult it is in a restaurant or a bar, say.
5: You know, the current hearing aids that we have are amplifiers. They amplify all the sounds around you, and they don't know who you want to listen to. So they don't know what conversation is signal, what conversation is noise. And by amplifying everybody, they are really not able to help people who are struggling with perception in these sort of situations.
1: So you are developing some new hearing technology where people's brains can actually control which bit the hearing aid amplifies, if you like. What has this been able to achieve?
5: Yeah, so this is based on some basic science work that we did a while ago. And by looking at people's brain and by just tracking their brain waves, we realize that you're able to decode who the person wants to focus on. So if the person is in an environment, multiple conversation is happening, if you look at the brain of the listener, and if you look at their brainwaves and how it goes up and down with the voices around them, we see that it's in sync. It synchronizes with the conversation that they want to focus on. And that gives us a signature. And, you know, by decoding that signature, we are able to decode who the person wants to listen to. And using that information, then we can selectively amplify that one conversation and maybe suppress the other conversations that are noise to that listener at that time.
1: This sounds amazing. It's almost as if you're reading the person's mind to see what it is they want to focus on. How have you been able to test it?
5: So for testing this, we worked with epilepsy patients. So they are in the hospital for neurosurgical reasons. They have electrodes implanted in their brain purely for medical reasons. And we basically present them by two conversations. And we ask them to focus on one conversation and then switch to the other conversation. And by monitoring their brainwave in real time, we are able to edit the acoustic scene. So we basically change the volume of the conversations according to what we see in their brain. In that way, you know, if they pay attention to one conversation, that can become louder. We tested their comprehension and we showed that their comprehension score goes up when the system is on. And by monitoring their pupil, we could also monitor their listening effort. And we also see when the system is on, their listening effort goes down, which means it becomes easier for them to follow this conversation in noise. They were also able to switch attention so they don't get stuck on that conversation, you know, because we modify it. But they're able to switch attention and that changes also the brain waves and that in effect changes the sound that they hear.
1: And I guess that's what people would want to be able to do in real life, because we switch from one thing to another and then maybe back again if we decide something else is interesting. We're constantly kind of flitting around with our attention. And we can play part of one of the experiments that you did with the neurosurgical patients, and we can have a listen to that now.
6: Call another metal worker. I don't think the last one did a great job.
7: Some of our favorite dessert cakes. I wanted to show you this new bread.
1: So we can hear two overlapping conversations there, but sometimes it seems to focus more on one of them and sometimes more on the other. Can you talk us through what's happening there?
5: So in this experiment, this volunteer is listening to two overlapping conversations, one on each side. On the right, they're talking about bread, and on the left, they're talking about repairs.
8: It smells so sweet. I don't know whether to be happy or not. I was trying to cut out all bread.
9: What would make you think he did a bad job?
10: Well, I am not a repair woman myself, so I'm not sure if my opinion is valid. That being said,
5: the volunteer focuses attention on the right conversation, and the system that is controlled by his brain activity notices and adjusts the volume by amplifying the people talking about bread. We then ask him to switch focus to the left conversation, and the system notices and turn up the people talking about repairs.
1: And what was the response from these patients who were trying out this technology? What did they make of it?
5: Yeah, I mean, we got responses ranging from, this sounds like science fiction, this would help people with hearing loss. One of our patients called the research dope and said that, you know, if her uncle had this technology, you know, it would have changed his life. So overall, the patient response was very overwhelmingly positive. And this was very valuable because these are the first people who actually are trying this technology.
1: Now, when you look at the videos of the people, of course, their heads are bandaged up and then there are a load of electrodes and a load of wires coming out of one part of their skull. So, of course, that means it's quite invasive at this stage. What would need to be done for this to be able to be used by people with hearing problems?
5: Yeah, so this question of what level of invasiveness is necessary to get a signal that is good enough for this sort of system, because, you know, this has to be accurate and it has to be fast. So we wanted to establish a benchmark, and that's the reason that we use, this sort of invasive electrodes that gives us a very good resolution and signal fidelity. But, you know, that also provides us with a paradigm that now we can ask, you know, can we achieve the same goal using minimally invasive electrodes or non-invasive electrodes? That is a question that has to be answered.
1: If you could find a way to make this less invasive but still really effective, what kind of difference could this make to people with hearing difficulties?
5: Oh, I think it would be quite extraordinary. You know, hearing loss leads to a lot of other issues, right? It leads to Alzheimer's, it leads to social isolation. For people who are suffering from severe hearing loss, I think this will be quite life-changing. But I also want to mention that the volunteers that we had in our study, they had normal hearing. And in our work also, we have simulated this sort of scenario and have given it to a lot of people with normal hearing and with hearing loss. And what we see is that subjectively, both groups prefer to have the system on. So in a way, even people who don't have hearing loss, you know, maybe because listening in crowded places is just tiring. You know, it requires a lot of effort. And even for them, this might be able to give them some kind of an augmented hearing, you know, the same way that the binoculars can give people supervision, even if they don't have any vision loss.
1: Nima Mescarani. Now, Laura, you have another high-tech invention for us, this time for patients with cancer, involving a kind of pre-consultation with an AI avatar before your actual consultation with a real doctor. How does this work?
4: Well, let's start with what an avatar is. So if you play a video game, you have an avatar, because that is a visual representation of yourself in a virtual environment. But here we're talking about AI avatars. And what that means is they're more autonomous, they speak, they interact, and they learn. So in this setting, you've got an AI avatar, looks like a doctor, sounds like a doctor, will talk to you about your radiation treatment options.
1: On a screen, presumably. It's not looking like a doctor in the room.
4: No. So what they did is they said, well, if you find out that you've got cancer, that's a huge thing to deal with. You can't even begin to put into words what that feels like. So when you go in for your first doctor's appointment, not only are you coming to terms with your diagnosis, but then you're being given a lot of information about what the next steps might be. And so what they wanted to try is, well, if we present the information first in this form, might that make the conversation that the doctor then has with you that little bit more productive? So they took just under 1,500 patients. Some of them watched an educational video and some of them watched the AI avatar talk them through their situation.
1: So what did they find? Did they like the AI avatar or not?
4: Yes, it seems like they did, which you might not have guessed. I don't think I would have hypothesised that. So the patients who watched the personalised AI avatar videos, they showed a better understanding of what their treatment plan was going to be. They felt like they could engage more with deciding what kind of radiation treatment they want to have and how it happens. And they also said they were less stressed by it compared to those who watched the standard educational videos. So this new sort of personalised approach seemed to work for the patients, but the theory is it could actually help the doctors because their time is spent more efficiently. Their appointment will be shorter. Their appointment can address the patient's specific questions.
1: I guess what's clever about this is that you still get to see the real doctor as well.
4: Yes.
1: You get this almost as an extra.
4: Yeah, we're not talking about replacing doctors, real doctors. This is a complementary thing. This is about having two doctors instead of one. It's just one of them isn't quite the same as the other.
1: Not quite a real doctor, yes. Well, thank you so much, Laura Foster, for joining us for Health Check today. And thanks to the producers, Jonathan Blackwell and Claire Salisbury, and our studio engineers today, Mary Stone and Sarah Hockley. Do contact us with your health questions at healthcheck@bbc.co.uk. I'm Claudia Hammond. Bye for now.
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1: Good morning. Israel's Benjamin Netanyahu is against a diplomatic deal to end the war with Iran. He wants to end the ceasefire and attack again. President Trump says Netanyahu will do whatever Trump wants. It's Morning Edition from NPR News. The U.S. government spent millions to prepare for Ebola outbreaks. Trump cut a lot of that money last year. I'm Leila Fadel.
2: And I'm Martinez. Aid experts say that made the current outbreak in the Democratic Republic of Congo much worse. Also, two police officers who defended the Capitol on January 6th are suing to block Trump from paying rioters from a new Justice Department fund. We hear from a former DOJ attorney who managed the 9/11 Victims Fund. It's Thursday, May 21st. On this day in 1881, Nurse Clara Barton founded the American Red Cross. News is next.
3: Live from NPR News in Washington, I'm Corva Coleman. The U.S. has indicted Cuba's former leader, Raul Castro, on charges, including murder. That's in connection with the downing of two civilian aircraft 30 years ago that killed four people. The indictment came after Secretary of State Marco Rubio released a Spanish-language video yesterday directed at Cubans. He blamed current conditions in Cuba on the island's government. Some Cuban Americans in Miami cheered him. Cuba's energy grid keeps failing as the Trump administration has imposed an oil blockade on the island. Some are looking at what happened to former Venezuelan leader Nicolas Maduro. The U.S. military took him from Caracas in early January to New York. That is where Maduro is now facing U.S. drug trafficking charges. President Trump is demanding that Republicans fire the Senate parliamentarian. NPR's Franco Ordonez says Trump is angry after she ruled funding for the White House ballroom would not be included in an immigration enforcement bill.
4: The president accused Elizabeth McDonough on social media of bias and impeding his agenda. And he called on Republicans to, quote, get smart and tough or else risk looking for another job. Trump has long attacked procedure hurdles in Congress that he argues have thwarted his legislative goals. He also pressed Republicans to eliminate the filibuster in order to pass his voter ID bill. He warned that his party will never have another Republican president if members don't reduce the 60-vote threshold required to beat a Democratic filibuster or fire the parliamentarian. The Senate Majority Leader John Thune, though, has so far resisted calls from the president to fire McDonough. Franco Ordonez, NPR News, the White House.
3: The private company SpaceX has filed paperwork for what could be the biggest initial public offering in history. As NPR's Jeff Brumfield reports, its financial disclosures show the company's ambitions and how much it is spending.
5: SpaceX has already cornered the market on rocket launches, and it's built the world's only satellite internet service. Going forward, it wants to construct data centers in space, build bases on the moon, and eventually put humans on the surface of Mars. Reaching these goals could make SpaceX one of the most valuable companies in history. But to fulfill its ambitions, the financial disclosures showed SpaceX spending eye-watering amounts of money. Last year, its AI division, xAI, spent close to $12 billion. The company spent another $3 billion developing its massive new rocket Starship. Overall, SpaceX lost money in the first quarter of this year. Only its satellite internet service turned a profit. Jeff Brumfield, NPR News.
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6: This is Wisconsin Public Radio News at 5:04. I'm Alex Crow. Emmanuel Evangelical Lutheran Church in Watertown filled with sound last night when students and community members took the stage to play A Mother of a Revolution. The composer, Omar Thomas, was there to conduct his piece, which has inspired a controversy in the Watertown community. The high school band was supposed to perform the music on Monday, but because Thomas dedicated the instrumental composition to a trans activist, it was banned by the local school board. Thomas told the audience he hopes the music he writes inspires people to tell their own stories and to listen to the experiences of others with empathy.
7: because it's in this common storytelling that we kind of fill in the gaps of humanity. We start to learn about one another. We start to see all the ways in which we intersect. And then all of our differences become places of fascination rather than points of fear.
6: The event drew hundreds of people, and more than 3,000 people watched online. The tax relief and school funding deal that last week died in the state legislature would have left Wisconsin in the red by billions of dollars. Anjavan Wagtendonk has more on a new analysis.
8: A memo from the legislature's nonpartisan budgeting office said that the state is already on track to spend more than it's taking in. And if it had passed the school funding and property tax proposal, the state could have seen an almost $3 billion deficit. Jason Stein directs the Wisconsin Policy Forum. He says Wisconsin's checking account or general fund cannot go into the red.
9: The state cannot deficit spend the way the federal government can.
8: And Stein says the analysis does not account for fluctuations in state costs, like increased tax revenue or changing costs of social services or economic uncertainty tied to the war in Iran. The proposal died dramatically in the Senate last week after Democrats and some Republicans voiced concerns about those costs. Anjavan Wagtendonk, Wisconsin Public Radio.
6: The Environmental Protection Agency announced this week it's providing close to $3 billion to speed up replacement of lead pipes, and Wisconsin is set to receive about $94 million of that money. The money comes from the bipartisan infrastructure law. It's being doled out through the Drinking Water State Revolving Fund. It's one of the funds facing steep cuts under President Donald Trump's proposed 2027 budget. The EPA said yesterday more than $18 million is being redistributed, and Wisconsin could receive another $850,000 from those funds. This is Wisconsin Public Radio.
10: 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And Jarl and Pamela Mohn, focusing on civil liberties, foster youth, public radio, and the arts.
1: It's Morning Edition from NPR News. I'm Leila Fadel in Washington, D.C.
11: And I'm A. Martinez in Los Angeles, California. President Trump says he's willing to wait a little longer for an agreement with Iran before deciding whether to strike the country again.
1: Iran says it's ready for either scenario, peace or more war. It comes as Israel pushes for the war to resume and several Arab countries push back.
11: Joining us to discuss the latest from the Gulf is NPR international correspondent Aya Batraoui in Dubai. So earlier this week, President Trump said he held off on striking Iran because the leaders of Saudi Arabia, Qatar, and the United Arab Emirates asked him to. But how much longer is Trump willing to wait?
12: Well, Trump told reporters yesterday the U.S. is dealing with impressive and talented Iranian negotiators now and that it could be several more days before he makes a decision. But he wouldn't commit to a timeline.
13: Hopefully those people will make a deal that's going to be great for everybody. But I don't know. I don't know. I don't. Do I get what? I never get tired. But what I like to do, if I can save war by waiting a couple of days, if I can save people being killed by waiting a couple of days, I think it's a great thing to do.
12: Now, Iran's position is that they are negotiating the terms of a permanent ceasefire in good faith through mediators like Pakistan, but that they also have suspicion, given that the last two times they were in the midst of talks with the Trump administration, the U.S. and Israel launched war. Now, Iran says it prefers diplomacy, but its armed commanders are threatening an even wider war if Iran is attacked again.
11: Do Gulf Arab states have much leverage with President Trump right now?
12: So these countries were not consulted before this war was launched by the U.S. and Israel back in February. Some only got a short notice to prepare their air defenses, while others got no warning at all. But the thing is, they have borne the brunt of Iran's counterattacks in this war. And countries like Saudi Arabia and Qatar want to see this war end. But Trump has also been speaking regularly with Israel's prime minister. And just this week, they had a tense and contentious call. A person familiar with the matter, not authorized to speak publicly, told NPR, Benjamin Netanyahu railed against a deal to end the war, and that Trump told him he would continue to pursue a deal that prevents Iran from acquiring a nuclear weapon, but that Iran needs to show flexibility. Now, another factor A to consider here is that Saudi Arabia is hosting 2 million Muslims from around the world for the annual Hajj pilgrimage next week. And Saudi Arabia's foreign minister publicly thanked Trump yesterday for granting more time for talks with Iran.
11: Now, right now, hundreds of ships are not able to get through the Strait of Hormuz. So what can you tell us about Iran's continued control there?
12: All right. So this really is Iran's most important point of leverage right now, and it has driven up oil and food prices globally, as we know. And the U.S. has in turn blocked Iranian ships from exporting its oil out at sea. But Iran has established a new body to collect tolls and coordinate the transit of ships through the strait. They're calling it the Persian Gulf Strait Authority. They published a map yesterday of what it says are waters under Iran's control now, and it encompasses the United Arab Emirates territorial waters, including an oil terminal and a port that the UAE is using to bypass the strait. A powerful Emirati minister named Sultan Al Jaber, he also runs Abu Dhabi's state-run and state-owned oil company, said this yesterday at the Atlantic Council.
14: This sets a dangerous precedent. Once you accept that a single country can hold the world's most important waterway hostage.
12: Now, again, Gulf countries have borne the brunt of these attacks, and the UAE says drones from Iraq, where Iranian-backed militias are active, were launched at its nuclear power plant in Abu Dhabi on Sunday. It sparked a fire. It hit an electric generator. But, you know, attacks like this show that even in a ceasefire, Gulf countries, especially the UAE because of its close ties with Israel, remain very vulnerable.
11: That's NPR's Aya Batraoui in Dubai. Thank you very much.
12: Thanks a lot.
1: For more on how U.S. allies in the Persian Gulf are approaching this latest stage of the war, we're joined by Joseph Westfall. He's a former U.S. ambassador to Saudi Arabia during the Obama administration and now a senior global fellow at the University of Pennsylvania's Lauder Institute. Good morning and welcome to the program.
15: Good morning, Liz.
1: So why are Saudi Arabia, Qatar, and the UAE pushing for this delay?
15: Well, they have very strong economic incentives to do that. The problem, I think, is that they themselves are not united as a group. You know, the Gulf Cooperative Council, which we had always hoped would be strengthened, is really weak these days. And the UAE and Saudi Arabia are having these skirmishes where, you know, the UAE is withdrawing from OPEC and their relationship is really not in the best of sense today because of the connection of the UAE and Israel. So I think they are not as united in this. Mm-hmm. They certainly want to be able to open the commerce
1: in the Strait of Hormuz.
15: In the Straits of Hormuz. That's really important to them. But, you know, the Iranians have the upper hand.
1: Do these Gulf countries have the leverage to get the U.S. to listen to their requests? And are they sending, you said they're not united on many issues, but are they sending a united sort of message to the United States?
15: I think there are individual messages. I wouldn't say that's a united message. I think they're, you know, Mohammed bin Salman will talk to President Trump and so on. So it's not a coordinated effort, but I think they all have an end state that they want to see this war come to an end. They want to see commerce move forward. Iran is, you know, in a very weakened state. They will survive this, but how long they will survive it is unknown.
1: You mentioned Iran has the upper hand here. Why do you say that?
15: Well, because they, you know, first of all, they have retained the ability to halt the flow of traffic in the straits, and so this choke on the vital supply chains that exist not only for the Gulf countries but for the rest of the world, for China, for us and others, it's really, really pretty crucial. Mm-hmm. So they have the upper hand right now because we are trying to negotiate something that they're not really willing to negotiate. They're still a very hard-line group. They're not going to give up some of the things that maybe the administration wants to give up. Israel, on the other hand, is fighting for its survival. It's a very different view that Israel has of this war than the United States.
1: Let me ask you about that, because as the Gulf countries are saying, let's have a delay, President Trump and the Israeli Prime Minister Benjamin Netanyahu had this very contentious call in which he was pushing for a resumption of the war, and Trump is saying he'll do whatever I want him to do. How much leverage does Israel have here over the United States?
15: I think it has a lot. I think it has a significant amount of leverage. Would I say total leverage? No, but I think their goal is so important to them. They're so driven by this threat that Iran poses for them, not only in terms of Iran itself, but its proxies and militias that are still fighting in Lebanon and other places. I think that Israel is going to maintain a very, very aggressive position to continue this war and to bring down this regime.
1: Now, all of these countries agree that they don't want Iran to get to a nuclear weapon. And that is the stated goal one of many that the U.S. has said. But is that really the main issue that is driving these decisions right now when it comes to what the U.S. is going to do and what allies are pressuring the U.S. to do?
15: Personally, I don't think so. You know, when I was ambassador, I had a conversation with Mohammed bin Salman about the nuclear peace. This is when we were negotiating the nuclear peace. And he said, you know, we're not concerned that Iran will deploy a nuclear weapon. We're concerned that Iran will have a nuclear accident, much like Chernobyl, for example, which will affect all of us. That's why we need to stop their nuclear ambition as much as possible.
1: Joseph Westphal is a former U.S. ambassador to Saudi Arabia. Thank you for your time and your insights.
15: Thank you.
11: The largest housing affordability bill in decades passed the House on Wednesday. It had huge bipartisan support. NPR's Stephen Bisaha tells us why both parties are behind it.
16: Have you seen the price of homes lately? The median sales price is about $400,000, way more than the typical American family can afford.
17: Everyone recognizes that, hey, we need to do something about housing affordability.
16: Ross Marchand is the head of the Taxpayer Protection Alliance, a right-leaning think tank.
17: We have an entire generation of Americans that are priced out of owning their own home. I mean, that's a crisis, and that's inexcusable.
16: The 21st Century Road to Housing Act tries to address this by encouraging more home building. That boosts supply and lowers prices. And the bill does that by clearing out little bits of red tape. Like, if you want to build a house between two that already got an environmental review, you would not need a new one.
17: Are there some environmental restrictions that should be maintained? Absolutely. But as it is written right now, these local codes, it is out of control.
18: I couldn't agree with them more.
16: Lori Goodman is the founder of the Housing Finance Policy Center at the left-leaning Urban Institute. She says local codes can get in the way of building housing, like manufactured homes. The bill makes it so they could use one national code instead. Goodman says that would amp up construction.
18: By allowing, you know, a factory in Pennsylvania to ship to a home in New York.
16: The bill also bans any group that owns 350 or more houses from buying up any more. The concern is that these corporate landlords can outbid American families. But Goodman thinks banning large-scale investors is overkill.
18: They actually own a very small share of single-family homes.
16: Ross Marchand does like that the ban has some exceptions, like allowing corporate investors to build new homes for rent.
17: We need 4 million new homes to keep up with demand.
16: That's the figure given by Realtor.com for the housing gap. The Senate passed its own version of this bill a few months ago and now heads back to them to consider for final passage. Stephen Bisaha, NPR News.

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1: And this is WPR News. I'm glad to be back with you. It is Thursday, May 21st. And of course, thank you very much to Courtney Everett for filling in while I've been gone for the past couple of days. We've got a lot to get to here on the program. 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That story's coming up after the news on WPR.
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1: It's Morning Edition on Wisconsin Public Radio. Mix of sunshine and clouds today, but still cooler than usual with high temperatures in the 60s. Overnight still dry, lows down into the 30s and 40s. Clouds continue building tomorrow with highs in the 60s and a chance for rain later on. This is WPR.
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8: It's Morning Edition from NPR News. I'm Leila Fadel.
0: And Amy Martinez, two police officers who defended the Capitol on January 6th have filed a lawsuit to stop President Trump from giving $1.8 billion to victims of, quote, weaponization and lawfare. The officers don't want that money going to rioters convicted in connection with the attack. The nearly $2 billion fund was created to settle a lawsuit Trump filed against the IRS over the public release of his tax returns. Joining us to discuss that fund is Rupa Bhattacharya. She managed victim compensation funds for the Department of Justice, including the September 11th Victims Fund. She's currently legal director at the Institute for Constitutional Advocacy and Protection at Georgetown University. So, Rupa, how does the size of this fund compare to the ones you administered?
9: So the size of this fund is quite large. It is smaller than the September 11th Victim Compensation Fund, which compensated tens of thousands of people. It is, in terms of a litigation settlement fund, it's probably larger than any I've ever seen, particularly when you consider that the only plaintiffs in this lawsuit, who are technically the ones who are supposed to be receiving the compensation, are just a few individuals.
0: Okay, so how does that complicate actually, say the money goes to people in a case like this, in the size of a fund like this? Is it just as simple as apply for the fund and then you get the money, or how much more complicated is it?
9: So, it's really quite extraordinary that taxpayer money in this amount would be set aside for a fund where there have been no criteria and no guidelines established. not by the department, certainly, which is setting up the fund, but also not by Congress. Every other fund that I was involved in involved money that had been appropriated by Congress for that particular purpose, and where Congress, by statute, had established both the criteria for who was eligible and, once someone was determined eligible, the criteria for how much compensation they would receive, depending on the type of harm that was covered. That was suffered. None of those sorts of guidelines are evident on the face of the memo that Acting Attorney General Blanche has released.
0: Yeah, normally, you mentioned Congress, normally they would appoint an oversight committee. In this case, the DOJ is appointing the oversight board. That's legal, but is it unusual?
9: Well, so it's not actually clear to me that it's legal, but it's certainly unusual. When you think about the legality of the fund, I think you actually have to think about two different things. The first is whether or not the Treasury Department actually has the authority to settle the litigation that was filed against it and to do so with money out of the judgment fund. That, I think, might be legal, although the way in which it has been done here is quite contrary to the purposes for which that fund was created. But the second question is, once that settlement money comes into the United States, can it be diverted into this other fund that Congress did not create? That, I think, very well may be illegal. Ordinarily, any funds that are received by the United States have to be placed into the general treasury so that Congress can then reappropriate them. Under various provisions of law, and because constitutionally Congress has the power of the purse.
0: Yeah. Two officers who defended the Capitol on January 6th, they're fighting this in court. Do you think they have a case?
9: I think there are a lot of legal claims that they can make. The question is going to be whether or not a court finds that they have sufficient standing, meaning that they themselves have suffered a sufficient injury to actually bring the case, which is somewhat ironic, because the court that was actually reviewing the Trump versus IRS case, one of the concerns that it had was that it lacked jurisdiction because there was not a sufficient case or controversy between the two parties, because they're both on the same side, right? President Trump is on both sides of the V in the underlying litigation, and standing is another component of that case or controversy requirement.
0: Rupa Bhattacharya at Georgetown University, thank you very much for your insights.
9: Thank you very much. I appreciate your time.
8: 250 years ago, the Founding Fathers signed the Declaration of Independence. To mark the anniversary, our series, America in Pursuit, has been exploring culture, history, and objects from American life. Here's NPR's Jennifer Ludden with another of those objects.
10: You know this beloved cultural icon from movies, Sesame Street, and
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10: Kermit the Frog's origin story starts well before the Muppet Show hit the air in the 1970s. We find the original Kermit puppet at the Smithsonian's National Museum of American History. In a large storage room, curator Ryan Lintelman opens the doors of a tall metal cabinet.
12: And here they are.
10: We see lots of faces. Kermit, Oscar the Grouch, Elmo, and others sitting upright as if they're ready to start bantering away. Jim Henson created Kermit in 1955 for a local TV show in Washington, D.C.
13: He cut a ping pong ball in half for the eyes.
10: And he used an old spring coat of his mom's, which is more beigey green than the bright green Kermit would later become.
13: It wasn't even Kermit the Frog at that time. He kind of looks more like a lizard.
10: Henson's great innovation was realizing the new medium of television, with its close-up shots, could give these puppets more personality. He'd make Kermit pucker his face or wince in reaction. He became a prankster, an organizer amid chaos, and what Henson's son Brian has called a world-class straight man.
14: Let's hear you sing the alphabet.
15: A, B, C, D, E, F, Cookie Monster.
14: Cookie Monster isn't the letter of the alphabet. I'm leaving.
15: I love you.
14: I love you too.
10: But Lintelman says what has always made Kermit the Frog uniquely American is his eternal optimism.
13: He's somebody who is always thinking about the future. He's trying to deal with his own shortcomings, right? It's not easy being green, but relies upon the sort of found family of friends that he has around him to, you know, achieve his goals and help them achieve theirs.
10: Even if that's not always easy either. Jennifer Ludden, NPR News.
12: It's not easy being green. It seems you blend in with so many other ordinary things. And people tend to pass you over because you're not standing.
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16: 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So to confront this, some communities in the U.S. are planting dense mini forests.
17: 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Like they tell each other that I need more water. Can you send me some? And they work together.
16: 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We'll have that story as part of our Climate Solutions Week on All Things Considered from NPR News.
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1: Good morning. It's 5:29. It's a Thursday. I'm really glad you're with us for Morning Edition. 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
18: Live from NPR News in Washington, I'm Windsor Johnston. Republicans in the Senate are considering dropping a request for $1 billion in security funding tied to President Trump's White House ballroom. NPR's Sam Greenglass reports.
19: After the White House correspondents' dinner, some Republicans began pushing to tack on $1 billion for the Secret Service and include in that roughly $220 million for the ballroom. But lawmakers can't just pass anything through reconciliation, and over the weekend, the nonpartisan Senate parliamentarian nixed that funding. Though even before that, it was not clear there would have been enough Republican votes to pass it.
18: That's NPR Sam Greenglass reporting. President Trump says he's giving diplomacy more time before deciding whether to launch additional strikes against Iran. NPR's Aya Bitrawi reports from Dubai.
20: Trump told reporters yesterday the U.S. is dealing with impressive and talented Iranian negotiators now and that it could be several more days before he makes a decision, but he wouldn't commit to a timeline. Now, Iran's position is that they are negotiating the terms of a permanent ceasefire in good faith through mediators like Pakistan, but that they also have suspicion, given that the last two times they were in the midst of talks with the Trump administration, the U.S. and Israel launched

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2: This is just like normal.
3: She says the prevalence of Lyme-causing bacteria was higher in the fall and in ticks from southwestern Wisconsin. But she says more research is still needed to understand what's influencing the spread of the disease. After more than a year of political twists and turns, fluoride will be coming back to DeForest's water supply. Last year, trustees in that Dane County community voted to stop adding fluoride to the village's water. Since then, the board's makeup has shifted following multiple resignations, a recall election, and a regular election in April. On Tuesday, the board voted 4-2 to restore fluoride in the water. A DeForest resident named Kayla Popke is a dental hygienist who spoke in support of the decision, saying adding fluoride to water is a simple way to help prevent cavities. It could take several months before fluoridated water is once again flowing through DeForest pipes. Before that happens, village officials are preparing to make upgrades to water pumping stations. We'll see a mix of sunshine and clouds across the state today, with highs getting into the 60s, overnight lows in the 30s and 40s, in the 60s again tomorrow, with a chance for afternoon rain. This is WPR.
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5: It's Morning Edition from NPR News. I'm Amy Martinez in Los Angeles, California.
6: And I'm Leila Fadel in Washington, D.C. Good morning. The Ebola outbreak in the Democratic Republic of Congo is already the third largest on record. Over 600 cases and 189 deaths are suspected, according to the World Health Organization. The outbreak was announced less than a week ago, but health officials say it's likely been spreading for a couple months. That's raising questions about whether the Trump administration's massive cuts to foreign aid delayed detection. Here to discuss, we've got NPR's global health correspondent Jonathan Lambert with us in studio. Hi, Jonathan.
7: Hello.
6: So why was this virus spreading for so long undetected?
7: It's kind of a perfect storm. First, the species of Ebola that's spreading is a rare one that field tests can't really pick up. So they had to ship virus samples to a lab in Kinshasa, DRC's capital, more than 600 miles away. And that took time. This region in Ituri province also has a lot of ongoing conflict, which complicates things.
6: Okay, so this rarer form of Ebola combined with where this is happening, it made it harder to detect the cases?
7: Yeah, undoubtedly. But here's the thing. The U.S. government has invested millions and millions of dollars, mostly through USAID and CDC, to be ready for this kind of outbreak. That's especially true in DRC because it's kind of a hotspot for Ebola. In 2025, the Trump administration cut a lot of that funding. And many of the people I've spoken to this week, both inside and outside DRC, think that aid cuts have made the situation even worse. I talked to Grace Tran, who used to work on Ebola preparedness for USAID.
8: Outbreaks are always going to occur, but it's more the fact that it circulated for so long, and this thing is much bigger than we've realized. That I think that part is related to cuts.
6: Okay, so John, what was USAID doing in the region that might have helped detect the outbreak sooner?
7: One simple thing, logistics. Things like shipping virus samples for testing. WHO has said that flight cancellations delayed that for this outbreak. Anna Bodipo Mbayamba worked on Ebola response for USAID in DRC. She told me about a time in 2022 when they were trying to ship viral samples fast out of this same region. So they used some of their funds to get a plane.

0: plane that got the samples to a lab really quickly.
1: How else was foreign aid being used for detection?
0: So before testing even happens, a healthcare worker has to kind of get suspicious. They have to notice cases that might be Ebola and then flag it to health officials. Bodipo Mboyamba told me that USAID has invested heavily in training and supporting these workers, and even just community members, to recognize potential outbreaks and respond. And she said it took a lot of work to build those relationships, since many of these communities are pretty wary of outsiders.
2: When you dismantle those programs, you no longer have your frontline eyes and ears on the ground that can alert you. And so it's very easy for an outbreak to spread very quickly.
0: And where this outbreak is, with lots of conflict, humanitarian workers are often those eyes and ears, but their funding dropped nearly 80% from the cuts. One organization, the International Rescue Committee, had covered 5 zones in Ituri before the cuts, after they had to scale back to 2, and their DRC director told me that left the region more exposed.
1: And what's the U.S. government's response been to this?
0: In a statement, the State Department said that it was false to claim that USAID reform has negatively impacted their ability to respond. And on Tuesday, they announced they'd fund up to 50 treatment clinics. But to Bodipo Mboyamba, that just doesn't quite make up for what's been lost.
2: It is so unfortunate and so sad to see all the work that we did just like disappear.
0: And she says it's hard to rebuild these kinds of relationships. That'll take time. And right now, the response is already behind.
1: That's NPR's Jonathan Lambert. Thank you, Jonathan.
0: Thank you.
3: Mount Cristo Rey overlooks New Mexico, Texas, and Mexico. Every year, thousands of pilgrims hike up to the large statue of Christ at the top. The Catholic diocese owns the property and considers it a holy site. The federal government says it wants to extend the border wall that's at the foot of the mountain. Angela Corcherga with member station KTEP says the land is now at the center of a legal fight over religious freedom versus border security.
4: The gleaming white statue of Christ at the top of Mount Cristo Rey towers over the tiny border town Sunland Park, New Mexico. At least 40,000 people a year walk the winding path up the mountain to reach the limestone sculpture of Jesus Christ with outstretched arms. The Good Friday pilgrimage is one of the largest. It's a tradition for Lulu Alvarado's family. She looked down disapprovingly at the construction crews using heavy equipment to clear land to extend the border wall.
5: It really shows the divide between people.
4: Ruben Escandon is with the Mount Cristo Rey Restoration Committee.
6: It's a religious icon. It's also a cultural icon, and it's an artistic icon.
4: He's part of an all-volunteer organization that includes families who for generations have cared for the 29-foot figure of Christ. They rely on donations.
7: Donations for your mountain, free postcards.
4: The Department of Homeland Security, in an eminent domain lawsuit, wants to seize about 14 acres for additional roads, fencing, vehicle barriers, security lighting, cameras, sensors, and more. They've offered the diocese just over $183,000 for the property. Escandon says he understands the need for border enforcement, but
6: I think they're doing it backwards, starting the construction, and then now they're covering their behinds, you know, saying, okay, well, now we need to take the property.
4: The diocese is fighting the federal government's effort to take possession of some of its land, and in a court filing said it will substantially burden the free exercise of religion. William Powell, an attorney representing the Las Cruces Diocese, said, quote, the effort to condemn diocesan land to build a border wall is an affront to religious liberty, end quote. Ramon Garcia is in his 70s, but still makes the more than 2-mile pilgrimage up Mount Cristo Rey during the Easter season. The border native says President Trump is just stealing land from the people. April Fincher's family moved to this area 3 years ago. During her first hike up the mountain with her 14-year-old daughter, she only had one question.
8: Can you still get all the way up? Okay, then build the wall.
4: U.S. Customs and Border Protection said, quote, access to the shrine will not be affected as all attendees enter from the U.S. side, end quote. CBP wants to cut off a well-worn smuggling route and close a gap with other sections of the border wall in this area. The mountain is already heavily guarded by helicopters, drones, Border Patrol agents on horseback, and SUVs. There are also ground sensors and cameras. The legal battle could last months. For NPR News, I'm Angela Cocherga in Sunland Park, New Mexico.

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1: And this is WPR News, and it's 5:42 on a Thursday. I'm happy to have you back with us. Thank you so much for being here. We've got lots to get to in just the 18 minutes we have before news, which is, of course, coming up at 6 o'clock. The Marketplace Morning Report is on the way. Plus, we'll hear about a 90s toy that you may have forgotten about. All ahead on WPR.
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1: It's Morning Edition on Wisconsin Public Radio at 5:44. Here's a look at what's happening in news. Federal prosecutors have announced criminal charges against former Cuban President Raul Castro and the 1996 downing of civilian planes flown by Miami-based exiles. Asked what will happen next for Cuba, President Trump said, quote, "We're going to see." Trump has been threatening military action in Cuba ever since U.S. forces captured Nicolas Maduro in Venezuela. Senate Republican leaders are expected to abandon a proposal for $1 billion in security money for the White House and President Trump's ballroom. This comes after members of their own party questioned the timing and lack of detail in the request. This is WPR.
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0: It's Morning Edition from NPR News. I'm E. Martinez.
7: And I'm Leila Fadel. In the 80s and 90s, hacky sacks were a staple of college quads and outdoor festivals. Not that I would know because I'm so young. Recently, the beanbags have been discovered by a new generation. Dina Pritchup reports from Oregon, the modern hacky sack's birthplace.
8: The footbag lovers of Portland, a.k.a. Flop, meet up at an elementary school every Saturday morning. There are a couple dozen people split into a few circles. This group has been meeting for about 20 years. There are international champions and Guinness World Record holders doing toe kicks and clipper stalls. And then there's 8th grader Killian Morton, who's a bit newer to the sport.
9: Yeah, probably 2 weeks, maybe a month.
8: It's hard to say exactly why so many kids started kicking hacky sacks a few weeks ago. Some speculate it was a trend from East Coast prep schools, or a hacky sack cameo in the movie Project Hail Mary, or just the natural result of kids looking for something to do when the schools ban cell phones.
9: It's just like out of nowhere, on one random Monday, everyone just had one and was kicking them in the hallways.
8: From Colorado to Kansas City, middle and high school teachers report groups of kids playing hacky sack before sports games and in the hallway between classes. Kids are also uploading TikToks and reels with their moves, which then spread to more schools, just like Killian's.
9: It's kind of crazy how quickly they picked it all up, because they're like doing tricks and stuff.
8: And kids are doing this everywhere. According to the latest Google Trends report, searches for hacky sack went up over 5,000% in the past month. TikTok reports a 7,000% increase in year-to-date searches over the last year. And they say this trend only just started at the end of last month.
10: We just can't get enough, and as soon as we get them in and post to Instagram, we're sold out.
8: Stephanie Sala owns the Five Little Monkeys toy stores in the San Francisco Bay Area and says they're selling a couple hundred sacks a day. Grayson Herdman, who runs the online shop World Footbag, says they're selling out everywhere.
11: A shipment that would usually have lasted us half a year has sold out in 2 weeks.
8: Herdman says footbags need to have the right weight and flexibility for a good hack, and they have to stand up to being kicked. So even the cheaper hacky sacks are usually handmade, either crocheted in Guatemala or hand-sewn in Pakistan or the U.S., which means it's not that easy to just ramp up production.
11: Usually we do like around a dozen daily sales on our website, and it was doing like a sale a minute before it crashed. The footbag has made the generational shift.
8: And at this Saturday meetup, you can see why. People are outside in the sunshine, pulling some amazing moves, encouraging each other, and just having fun. 14-year-old Brennan Rhyme has been kicking for well over a year. For a while, he was the only kid at circles like these, and is beyond psyched that it's finally caught on with other teenagers.
12: I've been trying to like pass out bags and stuff, and it just finally clicked for them, and they just all started like simultaneously doing it.
8: These newbies are still working their way up to fancier moves, but they're putting their own spin on it. Trisha George, who has been kicking for over 40 years, has been delighted to have her Instagram suddenly followed by the new generation. But she's equally excited to follow them.
13: I mean, the things they're doing with their bodies. They catch it, they lay down, they roll on top of each other, and they pick it up, and they throw it from the roof.
8: Because as long as you're having fun, and not using your hands, there isn't really a wrong way to hacky sack. As long as you can find one. For NPR News, I'm Dina Pritchett.
7: 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I'm Leila Fadel.
0: And I'm A. Martinez.
1: And I'm Alex Crow, and this is Wisconsin Public Radio. The Marketplace Morning Report is on the way. You may not have noticed, but markets officially crossed 50,000 again yesterday. We'll hear about that coming up in just a couple of minutes. Next hour after the news, Republicans look like they might be out on that White House ballroom. We'll hear about that from Chuck Todd next hour on WPR.
14: Hi, Larry Mueller here. 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
1: It's Morning Edition on Wisconsin Public Radio. The Brewers piled on the runs early and did not look back yesterday, beating the Chicago Cubs 5-0. The Crew now 29-18 on the year, sitting in first place in the division, a game and a half over both the Cubs and the Cardinals. The Brewers have the day off today. They will welcome the LA Dodgers to town tomorrow night at 6:40. In the NBA yesterday, the Oklahoma City Thunder even their series with the San Antonio Spurs at a game apiece. Tonight, the Knicks will try and get a 2-0 series lead over the Cavaliers at 7. In weather, high temperatures in the 60s today with pretty light winds. Down into the 30s and 40s overnight. Back up into the 60s tomorrow. This is WPR News.
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15: From Marketplace, I'm Sabri Benishore in New York. First, chip-making giant NVIDIA, the world's most valuable company, reported financial results yesterday. It beat Wall Street's already high expectations. But the company is also facing stiffer competition. Marketplace's Henry Epp reports.
17: NVIDIA nearly doubled its revenue from selling the computing systems that power AI data centers in the past year, topping $75 billion in the first quarter, but that growth is not as strong as it was a few years ago, so the company also stressed to investors that it will diversify its customer base beyond the so-called hyperscalers driving the AI boom. It wants to sell more to governments and to companies that make robots and autonomous vehicles. That says the company faces more competition in the market for AI chips, including from some of the huge tech firms that have been its biggest customers. Google, Amazon, Microsoft, and Meta are all developing their own chips for AI. I'm Henry App for Marketplace.
15: About 8,000 employees of Meta lost their jobs this week. The company's looking to offset its massive spending on AI and, according to an internal memo, quote, operate with a flatter structure that can move faster. That term, flat or flatness, has become a common refrain when tech companies cut jobs. Marketplace's Megan McCarty-Carino has more.
18: It's hard to coordinate between all the different parts of a growing company. That's where middle managers come in, says Tristan Botello at Yale School of Management.
19: The classic job is getting 12 different status updates from 4 different departments and trying to understand it in one summary.
18: Which is something AI can do pretty well.
19: Any executive can say, give me a status update from what you're seeing at the team level. 2 a.m., 4 a.m., 7 a.m., 2 p.m., it doesn't matter.
18: Tech companies are eager to cut expenses and red tape, says Emily Rose McCray at Gartner.
20: If you have more layers of responsibility and more levels of sign-off, then really allow you to be effective. If that's one of the major barriers, it could make sense to reduce that.
18: But she says there are limits to how well AI can replicate human managers, and companies could be overloading those who remain. Large teams of 25 or more have become more common as companies collapse their org charts, says Jim Harder at Gallup.
21: If they treat it more as a transaction than as kind of a transformational way to upgrade the way that they manage people, then it can fail.
18: He says employee engagement has dropped to a 10-year low. And manager relationships have a lot to do with that. I'm Megan McCarty-Carino for Marketplace.
15: All right, let's do the numbers. Dow, S&P, and NASDAQ futures are all down in the 3 to 5/10% range, with Dow futures down 134 points. The yield on the 10-year Treasury is moving up. It's at 4.62%.
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15: Radiation and radioactive materials have been used to treat cancer for around 125 years. And these days, that includes injecting radioactive drugs into the body. That market is now worth almost $14 billion, and it's expected to grow to $56 billion by 2034. Progress in this field has been all about how to get the radiation to the cancer cells and avoid or minimize damage to healthy cells. There is a new type of therapy driving the growth in this industry that takes that progress a step further. It's called targeted alpha therapy, and Mark Peplow has written about it for New Scientist. He joins us. Hi, Mark.
22: Hi.
15: The radiation treatment that most people are probably familiar with is where a doctor zaps a tumor, you know, with a beam of radiation. There's also injecting radioactive isotopes into a patient. This new way of using radiation is different. How?
22: It's different because often when patients receive radiotherapy, it will affect not just the cancer cells, but it will affect other parts of their body as well. Targeted alpha therapy, the idea of it is that you take a radioactive isotope that emits radiation and you attach it to a wrapper, a molecule that will seek out cancer cells so that it can deliver a targeted blast of radiation. The idea is that it makes the therapy much more effective and it reduces those off-target side effects as well.
15: The radiation that's emitted by these isotopes in particular is kind of different. How so?
22: Yeah, so in high school, we learned that there are three different types of radiation. The first is called alpha. That's what we're talking about here. That is two protons and two neutrons. That makes up the nucleus of a helium atom, actually. And you can imagine these as slow, lumbering, very heavy, but they're like a tank, right? They have huge amounts of energy. So alpha particles travel a much shorter distance, but they pack a much bigger punch. And the idea is to try and focus all of their energy on just the very small area of cancer cells that need to be eradicated.
15: How effective are they, these new treatments?
22: Clinical trials are underway to find out. Beta therapies, there are two sort of big successes over the last 10 years. One is called Lutathera, one is called Pluvicto, and clinical trials have shown them to be very effective against gastrointestinal cancer and prostate cancer, respectively. As far as the alpha therapies go, the clinical trials are underway, really, and different isotopes have reached different stages. For actinium-225, that's the most advanced, really, and we have some agents that have progressed into the final stage of clinical testing. But, you know, there's still a long way to go.
15: Mark Peplow is a science journalist and former chief news editor at Nature. Thank you, Mark, so much.
22: Thank you.
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1: 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And it's 1 minute before 6 o'clock now on this Thursday with news coming up.
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0: Good morning. President Trump pushed out one Senate Republican and is going after another. They still get to vote for the rest of the year, so will Trump's attacks make it harder to get his priorities passed? It's Morning Edition from NPR News. The U.S. government spent millions to prepare for Ebola outbreaks. Trump cut a lot of that money last year. I'm Martinez.
7: And I'm Leila Fadel. Aid experts say that made the current outbreak in the Democratic Republic of Congo much worse. Also, some American Muslims are rethinking their plans to make a pilgrimage to Mecca this month. And Stephen Colbert hosts The Late Show for the last time tonight. We look at how his comedy changed over the decades. It's Thursday, May 21st. On this day in 1881, nurse Clara Barton founded the American Red Cross. The news is next.
3: Live from NPR News in Washington, I'm Corva Coleman. Cuba is reacting to the U.S. indictment of former Cuban leader Raul Castro. He's accused of several crimes, including murder. It's in connection with the downing of two civilian planes 30 years ago that killed four people. They were part of a Cuban exile group who were guiding migrants at sea. NPR's Ryan Lucas says Cuba rejects how that incident is being described.
4: Cuba's president, in a post on X, called this indictment a political move. He says there's no legal basis for it. And he accused the U.S. of trying to fabricate things to justify a military move against Cuba. He also accused the U.S. of lying about what happened in 1996. He said Cuba acted in legitimate self-defense after repeated violations of its airspace. And he also says the U.S. government at the time had been warned about those violations, but ignored them and allowed these flights to continue.
3: NPR's Ryan Lucas reporting. Meanwhile, the Pentagon says a U.S. aircraft carrier and its supporting ships have arrived in the Caribbean Sea. That news came the same day as the U.S. indictment was announced. President Trump and Israeli Prime Minister Benjamin Netanyahu held a tense call this week. The two leaders appear to be divided on what to do next about Iran. NPR's Daniel Estrin reports from Tel Aviv.
6: The Tuesday call between Trump and Netanyahu was tense, according to a person familiar with the matter not authorized to speak publicly. Netanyahu spoke against a diplomatic deal being pursued to end the Iran war, while Trump said he would continue to pursue an agreement preventing an Iranian nuclear weapon. The person who spoke to NPR said Israel wishes to take part in a renewed U.S. attack on Iran. Trump spoke to reporters about his phone call with Netanyahu.
9: He'll do whatever I want him to do, and he's a great guy. To me, he's a great guy.
6: Israel is on its highest level of alert, Israel's military chief said. Above the skies in Tel Aviv, U.S. Air Force refueling planes conduct regular sorties. Daniel Estrin, NPR News, Tel Aviv.
3: In the U.S., House Republicans and Democrats united to pass a bill yesterday. It bans large corporate investors from buying more homes. NPR's Stephen Bisaha reports the bill is also meant to address housing affordability.
10: The main idea in the bill to make housing more affordable is to throw a lot of ideas at the problem. The bill is packed with new block grants, updates to old ones, and deregulation. Most of these provisions are meant to encourage home building across the country. This is a modified version of a bill the Senate passed 2 months ago. Both versions ban corporate landlords with at least 350 houses from buying up any more. Investors can build new homes to rent out, but the House version of the bill strips out the Senate's requirement that those houses get sold off after 7 years. The bill now heads back to the Senate to consider for final passage. Stephen Bisaha, NPR News.
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1: And this is Wisconsin Public Radio News at 6:04. Good morning. I'm Alex Crow. Emmanuel Evangelical Lutheran Church in Watertown filled with sound last night when students and community members took the stage to play A Mother of a Revolution. The composer, Omar Thomas, was there to conduct his piece, which has inspired a controversy in the community. The high school band was supposed to perform the music on Monday, but because Thomas dedicated the instrumental composition to a trans activist, it was banned by the local school board. Board members called the piece a celebration of violence. Sauk Prairie Band Director Matthew Kozinski helped organize that event. He called the board's reasoning a, quote, hollow tactic born of fear.
23: But they forgot one fundamental truth. You cannot extinguish light by closing your eyes.
1: The event drew hundreds of people in person and more than 3,000 watched it online. A failed deal aimed at tax relief and school funding would have left Wisconsin in the red by billions of dollars. That's according to a memo released yesterday by the nonpartisan Legislative Fiscal Bureau. The spending deal brokered between Governor Tony Evers and Republican legislative leaders would have sent direct payments to most income taxpayers, ended income tax on cash tips and overtime, and boosted special education funding. According to the Fiscal Bureau, if the bill had passed, it would have helped put a $3 billion hole into the state checking account. Jason Stein directs the Wisconsin Policy Forum.
24: I think the simplest way to put it is it would have put the next budget into a tougher position, a genuinely tougher position. Would it be manageable? I mean, in the end, everything can be managed. But could it be easily managed? Not necessarily.
1: Critics said the deal spent too much during a time of economic uncertainty. Supporters say increased tax revenue over time would have helped cover the costs of the deal. Billows of smoke filled the sky in Milwaukee last night after a five-alarm fire at a vacant warehouse. The all-hands-on-deck situation led crews, including the Milwaukee Fire Department, to the scene at 32nd and Hampton just after 6 p.m. More than 100 firefighters battled that blaze. Roads nearby were closed due to a possible building collapse. In weather, high temperatures are expected to get up into the 60s with a mix of sunshine and clouds today. I'm Alex Crow. 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
7: It's Morning Edition from NPR News. I'm Leila Fadel in Washington, D.C.
0: And I'm Amy Martinez in Los Angeles, California. Republicans in Congress are racing to approve billions of dollars for immigration enforcement.
7: President Trump is fuming about what may not be in that package, money for the White House ballroom. Several Republicans say they'll oppose it. That includes Senator Bill Cassidy of Louisiana, who just lost his primary after Trump supported someone else. In a moment, we'll speak with political analyst Chuck Todd about what that tells us about Trump's current relationship with congressional Republicans.
0: First, though, NPR's Sam Greenglass is here to tell us more. Sam, Leila just mentioned what may not be in that package. So what actually is in the funding package?
11: Yeah, Republicans want to fund ICE and Border Patrol for the rest of Trump's term. We're talking about approving $72 billion using a tool known as budget reconciliation. That maneuver allows Republicans to circumvent Democrats who oppose more money for these agencies without reforms to limit the tactics of their officers. That is in part because Republicans already gave ICE $75 billion last year with very few strings attached.
0: So what you just said, what does that have to do with the ballroom?
11: So after the White House correspondence dinner, some Republicans began pushing to tack on $1 billion for the Secret Service and include in that roughly $220 million for the ballroom. But lawmakers can't just pass anything through reconciliation. And over the weekend, the nonpartisan Senate parliamentarian nixed that funding. Though even before that, it was not clear there would have been enough Republican votes to pass it.
0: All right, so how is the president reacting?
11: Well, he pressed Senate Majority Leader John Thune to fire the parliamentarian and kill the filibuster, a demand Trump has made in the past and Thune has resisted. Trump also wrote on social media, "Get smart and tough, Republicans, or you'll all be looking for a job much sooner than you thought."
0: Okay, clearly frustrated with his own party. Yeah. This week, he managed to stop Cassidy from getting reelected. He also endorsed a primary challenger for Senator John Cornyn in Texas. What could that mean for the dynamics in Congress?
11: Well, so far, Cassidy has come out against the ballroom money and provided the critical vote to advance an Iran War Powers resolution after previously opposing it. He joined three other Republicans, including Senator Lisa Murkowski of Alaska, one of the few Republican senators who has regularly broken with Trump.
12: This president is going to have to continue to deal and work with and partner with or battle with this group of lawmakers. Even though Bill Cassidy lost his primary, he is still a voting member of the Senate until January.
11: Murkowski said Trump may have forgotten that he needs Congress and said targeting incumbent Republicans like Cornyn could jeopardize seats in November. House Speaker Mike Johnson, though, said Trump knows what's at stake, but added this.
13: We need people here who are not trying to carve out their own lane and do something that's destructive or counterproductive, I think, to the agenda. That's the message.
0: So, Sam, I mean, that's not so subtle of a message there from the speaker.
11: Yeah, I mean, this spring, Trump has vanquished a lot of foes, not just Cassidy, also state senators in Indiana, a longtime House Republican, Thomas Massey. So while lawmakers like Cassidy could shake things up on their way out the door, others who want to survive may be less likely to step out of line, even amid warning signs for the party ahead of the midterms.
0: That's NPR congressional reporter Sam Greenglass. Sam, thank you very much.
11: You're welcome.
7: Let's talk more about the president's relationship with Congress with Chuck Todd. He's a political analyst and the host of the Chuck Toddcast. Chuck, good morning and welcome.
14: Well, good morning.
7: So, I mean, the president clearly feels emboldened here, talking about winning by endorsing these candidates who've ousted incumbents like Bill Cassidy of Louisiana, right. Thomas Massey of Kentucky. What message have those losses sent to Republicans in Congress right now?
14: Well, I'd also throw in the Indiana state senators.
7: That's right, the state senators, yeah.
14: He targeted, right, a couple weeks back. I mean, it is clear, and every Republican knows that he has a grip on the Republican Party. Mm-hmm. And if you want to survive a primary, you need his endorsement. So in some ways, he is, you know, this is such an odd situation that he's put himself in. And He's never been stronger in his ability to influence Republican primaries and what happens inside those elections. And at the same time, because we're all unpopularity at the moment, the unpopularity of the war, the frustration about the economy, and how he's done all this, he's almost simultaneously making his life harder. There's certain, you know, picking these fights that he's in right now.
17: Yeah.
14: And he's still got an agenda that he wants to pass. And now he's got, you know, there's at least six or seven Republican senators that are no longer given votes on any given thing. And that, mm-hmm. you know, when you only have a three-seat majority without the tiebreaker, when you need a tiebreaker, that's yourself in a difficult position.
17: So the next 6 months will be difficult, possibly, for the president over this, with these men unleashed.
14: I think extraordinarily difficult. You'll have Bill Cassidy, Lisa Murkowski, Susan Collins, who politically need to find separation because of her re-election. And then you throw in the potential if John Cornyn doesn't win, or perhaps in either way at this point, now that the president endorsed his opponent, even if John Cornyn wins, he's going to feel no allegiance to the president either. So that's quite a few free agent voters out there that normally were sort of towing the line because, for instance, in the case of both Cassidy and Cornyn, really up until the last couple of months, they were holding out hope they could at least keep the president from endorsing in their race.
17: And then we saw Bill Cassidy switch his votes on one of the bills he right after his loss. I mean, what is this tension?
14: In a week. Yeah.
17: In a week, exactly.
14: Hasn't even been a week since he lost his primary. Yeah.
17: What about long term? I mean, long term, what does this mean for the presidential agenda?
14: Well, all depends on what's November.
17: Right.
14: At this point. I mean, obviously, he's got two, you know, he's got a reconciliation bill he wants to get through and all of that. But if he's, look, I think what he's done in Texas has created an extra hurdle financially now for the campaign in 2026. The amount of money Republicans may need to spend in order to rescue the Texas Senate seat if Cornyn is not the nominee, it's just going to cost extra money if Ken Paxton's nominee. All of that has sort of trickle-down effects.
17: In the sense that if Ken Paxton wins, it'll make it a more competitive race with the Democratic candidate?
14: Exactly. If Ken Paxton wins, you're going to see a surge of Democratic money into the state of Texas. Mm-hmm. Ken Paxton has not been as good of a fundraiser as John Cornyn has been. John Cornyn, I read one statistic yesterday that he is in the Senate, has raised over $400 million for Senate Republicans over his career. Ken Paxton is not considered a very good fundraiser. He's a very polarizing individual. He has not been a good fundraiser in this campaign. Maybe the president and super PACs and all of that can help out. But the point is, it becomes a resource drain. And there's a lot of senators that are on the board. They're quite expensive. Republicans in Ohio, they've had a difference in North Carolina. These are not inexpensive states to spend money in. Never mind that they're on defense now in places like Iowa, Kansas, Alaska, Maine. So it just will put all that. And you've got Senate Republicans very quietly are very upset about this decision because of everything I just laid out. This has this giant trickle-down effect that may make Republicans to hold the Senate.
17: Chuck Todd is a political analyst and the host of the Chuck Toddcast. Thank you for your time and your insights.
14: Thank you.
18: Colorado Governor Jared Polis has faced a backlash from fellow Democrats since commuting the prison sentence of former county clerk Tina Peters, who was involved in 2020 election denial claims. Last night, party activists voted to censure Polis, a symbolic but clear rebuke. Bente Berkland from Colorado Public Radio reports.
19: In 2024, former Mesa County clerk Tina Peters was sentenced to nearly 9 years in prison for actions that helped an outsider get access to voting machines during a software update. It was part of an effort to promote false claims the 2020 election was rigged against President Trump. A state appeals court upheld her conviction, but said the judge improperly sentenced her, not just for her crimes, but for her election denial beliefs. Democratic Governor Jared Polis said the sentence violated her constitutional rights and ordered her released from prison June 1st.
20: I think she's going to say nutty things. I think she's going to
15: believe in different things that are demonstrably false, but that's not a crime in our country.
19: Polis's commutation came after a months-long pressure campaign from Trump, who cut state funding and called Peters a political prisoner. But Colorado officials, from the Republican prosecutor to election clerks, have objected. And the state Democratic Central Committee, in a meeting via Zoom and on YouTube, voted with nearly 90% to censure him. Party member Pam Espinoza said Polis's decision could undermine future elections.
16: Particularly in rural counties where we have bright red mega county clerks who now will see this as free rein to play with the ballots, including my own, who says that Tina Peters is a trusted and valuable mentor to her.
19: Governor Polis leaves office in January. He has butted heads with the party when he vetoed a union rights bill and on other issues. Party member Andrew Brandt said he's been a poll worker, and Polis's decision will make the job harder.
20: I cannot tolerate a governor who treats a law-breaking county clerk and recorder in this way.
19: The party vote also means Polis can't be an honored guest or speaker at its events. In a text, the governor's office said Peter's commutation was based on facts, and sometimes the right thing isn't the popular thing with everybody. For NPR News, I'm Benta Berkland.

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1: And this is WPR News, and it's 6:19 on a Thursday, the 21st day in May. Lots to get to, including a story about Stephen Colbert. The final episode of The Late Show is set to air tonight. We'll hear about that in just a couple of minutes. Next hour, after the news, we'll hear about the impacts of cuts to USAID on the Ebola outbreak. 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
1: It's Morning Edition on Wisconsin Public Radio. Mix of sunshine and clouds today with highs getting into the 60s, pretty light winds and a little cooler than the last few days. Lows in the 30s and 40s overnight. Highs up into the 60s tomorrow with wind gusts near 20 miles per hour at times and a chance for a little bit of a light drizzle later on. This is WPR.
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0: 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I'm A. Martinez.
6: And I'm Layla Faldin. The Late Show with Stephen Colbert ends tonight. CBS canceled it, even though it was the highest-rated late-night program on network TV. NPR critic at large Eric Deggans says Colbert's legacy is how he changed to meet cultural moments.
7: After hosting more than 3,000 episodes of TV stretched over 20 years and two television networks, Stephen Colbert's impact might just be summed up in a single word.
8: Truthiness.
7: That's Colbert in 2005, speaking on the very first episode of his Comedy Central show, The Colbert Report. Back then, he played a character, a clueless cable TV news opinionator who defined truthiness as believing something is true, even if it's not supported by fact.
8: The truthiness is anyone can read the news to you. I promise to feel the news at you.
7: On Thursday, Colbert ends a near 11-year run as host of The Late Show. Critics suspect that CBS might also be moving to silence a critic of President Trump, though the network insists it was purely a financial decision. But if Colbert was eventually brought down by the truthiness he constantly made fun of, comic Roy Wood Jr. says his example still inspires others.
9: I think that Colbert, by and large, illustrates the importance of holding fast to your beliefs.
7: Wood, who also hosts CNN's news satire, Have I Got News for You, worked as a correspondent on The Daily Show years after Colbert was there. He says Colbert embodied a central ethic every good satirist must follow. Always speak your truth.
9: This era was the era of the consequences of speaking truth to power. You know, he didn't blink. He didn't bat an eye. In fact, he went harder.
7: Hassan Minhaj, another Daily Show alum, says Colbert showed how satirists could evolve with their audience, going from a top Daily Show correspondent to the Colbert Report and finally The Late Show.
10: What Stephen did is he was meeting the moment. When you're hosting a nightly program, every day is this new moment.
7: Colbert learned sketch comedy and satire at Second City in Chicago, landing at The Daily Show in the late 1990s. Minhaj said that even though he never worked with him on The Daily Show, he studied Colbert's work to learn the job.
10: There's a famous Stephen Colbert email about how to do a great field piece. It really was almost like basketball fundamentals, but for performing political satire.
7: That satire only expanded after the 2005 debut of The Colbert Report, where Colbert's performance was so powerful, it even led to stunts like testifying in character before a real-life congressional subcommittee broadcast on C-SPAN.
11: Congresswoman Lofgren asked me to share my vast experience spending one day as a migrant farm worker. And I certainly hope that my star power can bump this hearing all the way up to C-SPAN 1.
12: I thought his maximum impact came in his first show. That's when he was an entire original like no one has ever seen.
7: That's Bill Carter, who covered TV for decades at the New York Times. He says the Colbert Report was an improv acting masterclass.
12: Doing a character for 9 years, like a sketch that he sustained, was a high wire act.
7: When David Letterman left CBS's Late Show in 2015, Colbert was named his successor and faced a new challenge, being himself on TV. I visited the show in late 2016, talking with then-showrunner Chris Licht, who would go on to a short, controversial stint as chairman and CEO at CNN, who said he helped Colbert find his way by taking over non-comedy production decisions.
13: He didn't have time to find his voice because he really was running the show and every element of it. As a performer, though, you need to have your brain freed of that kind of stuff.
7: This time, meeting the media moment required being more authentic and leaning in to talk about his personal life and politics. Last year, Colbert told tough jokes about CBS owner Paramount's decision to settle a lawsuit with President Trump for $16 million.
11: I am offended, and I don't know if anything will ever repair my trust in this company. But just taking a stab at it, I'd say $16 million would help.
7: CBS announced the cancellation of his show 3 days after that joke aired. Colbert says he hasn't thought deeply on what he might do next beyond writing a Lord of the Rings movie with his son. Minhaj and Carter both separately named the same suggestion for his post-Late Show life, a one-man show on Broadway.
10: I'm talking about this kind of Billy Crystal meets Steve Martin, meets Martin Short, meets John Leguizamo, personal storytelling, song, dance. He can do it all.
7: Whatever else Colbert chooses to do long term, fans can only hope it meets the moment in the same way he has over the past two decades, speaking truth to truthiness at a time when the world needs it most. I'm Eric Deggans.
0: Libraries across the country are having a hard time buying new books. That's because earlier this year, Baker and Taylor, the nation's largest library book distributor, stopped selling them.
14: I think a lot of people weren't prepared for the shutdown.
6: Kip Roberson is director of library services for Teton County Library in Wyoming. His library uses Ingram Content Group, another book distributor. Baker and Taylor faced several financial challenges leading up to its closure. Roberson says that after the shutdown,
14: if you wanted to order materials for your library, Ingram was the only game in town for the most part. Libraries were scrambling to set up accounts, learn the software.
0: Regular shipments for new books now take longer to get to libraries.
14: Everything slowed down. 3 days was the norm for getting books to us, and it would be 10 days, 2 weeks.
0: So if you're sitting on a long wait list at your local library for the latest John Grisham or Nora Roberts book, be patient. Kate Laughlin is executive director of the Association for Rural and Small Libraries.
15: If you put in your request for 20 copies of the latest title in the series that everybody's waiting for, but they'll only send you 10 instead of 20 because they've got this huge demand suddenly that they didn't have before, we're going to feel it in those wait lines.
6: She says Baker and Taylor provided more than just the books themselves.
15: You could get the books already wrapped in Mylar and with a barcode or an RFID tag already inserted in it. It served a number of purposes for libraries where they didn't have the capacity nor the staffing.
6: Now libraries are working to fill the gaps. That includes turning to Amazon to fill book orders.
15: The libraries do what they need to do to meet the needs of their collection and their community.
6: Because she says libraries' number one priority is getting books and other materials to the people who rely on them. This is NPR News.
16: Climate change makes heat waves more intense. So to confront this, some communities in the U.S. are planting dense mini forests.
17: The plants talk to each other. Like they tell each other that I need more water. Can you send me some? And they work together.
16: I'm Scott Detrow. We'll have that story as part of our Climate Solutions Week on All Things Considered from NPR News.
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1: Good morning. It is 6:29. The sun is shining. It is a Thursday, and this is Morning Edition. 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
6: Live from NPR News in Washington, I'm Windsor Johnston. Taiwan's Ministry of Foreign Affairs say President William Lai is open to holding talks with President Trump. The statement comes after Trump said he would be speaking with the Taiwanese leader. It follows a meeting last week between Trump and Chinese President Xi Jinping. Jan Kamenson-Brumby reports from Taipei.
19: A phone call between the two leaders would be unprecedented. Sitting U.S. and Taiwanese presidents have not spoken directly since 1979, when the U.S. stopped diplomatically recognizing the government in Taipei. For the second time in a week, on Wednesday, President Trump said he would speak with Taiwan's Lai. The foreign ministry in Taipei said Taiwan remains committed to maintaining a stable status quo across the Taiwan Strait, and that, quote, President Lai is also happy to discuss these matters with President Trump. For NPR News, I'm Jan Kamsin-Brumby in Taipei.
6: Republican senators are considering dropping a request for $1 billion in security funding tied to President Trump's proposed White House ballroom. The funding had been added to a broader $70 billion package for immigration and customs enforcement and border patrol. Some Republicans are questioning the price tag and want more details from the White House and Secret Service about how the money would be spent. This is NPR News in Washington.
1: This is Wisconsin Public Radio News at 6:31. I'm Alex Crow. A project collecting ticks from across the state found that just over half of the tested deer ticks had the bacteria causing Lyme disease. Hope Kerwin has more on the study by researchers at Marshfield Clinic.
20: People have mailed in thousands of the insects since 2024 to Marshfield Clinic's tick inventory via

0: Radio.
1: After more than a year of political twists and turns, fluoride will be coming back to DeForest's water. Last year, trustees in that Dane County community voted to stop adding fluoride to the village's water supply. Since then, the board's makeup has shifted following multiple resignations, a recall election, and a regular election in April. On Tuesday, the board voted 4-2 to restore fluoride in the water. DeForest resident Kayla Popke is a dental hygienist who spoke in support of that decision and said adding fluoride to the water is a simple way to help prevent cavities. It could take several months before fluoridated water is once again flowing through DeForest pipes, though. Before it happens, village officials are preparing to make upgrades to water pumping stations. It's going to be still a little cooler today than the past few days, with highs getting into the 60s. Pretty light winds and no rain expected, though. Overnight lows in the 30s and 40s. Tomorrow, highs getting back up into the 60s, but a bit cloudier and a chance for a little bit of light drizzle tomorrow afternoon. 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
3: It's Morning Edition from NPR News. I'm Amy Martinez in Los Angeles, California.
4: And I'm Leila Fadel in Washington, D.C. Good morning. The Ebola outbreak in the Democratic Republic of Congo is already the third largest on record. Over 600 cases and 189 deaths are suspected, according to the World Health Organization. The outbreak was announced less than a week ago, but health officials say it's likely been spreading for a couple months. That's raising questions about whether the Trump administration's massive cuts to foreign aid delayed detection. Here to discuss, we've got NPR's global health correspondent Jonathan Lambert with us in studio. Hi, Jonathan.
5: Hello.
4: So why was this virus spreading for so long undetected?
5: It's kind of a perfect storm. First, the species of Ebola that's spreading is a rare one, one that field tests can't really pick up. So they had to ship virus samples to a lab in Kinshasa, DRC's capital, more than 600 miles away. And that took time. This region in Ituri province also has a lot of ongoing conflict, which complicates things.
4: Okay, so this rarer form of Ebola combined with where this is happening, it made it harder to detect the cases?
5: Yeah, undoubtedly. But here's the thing. The U.S. government has invested millions and millions of dollars, mostly through USAID and CDC, to be ready for this kind of outbreak. That's especially true in DRC because it's kind of a hotspot for Ebola. In 2025, the Trump administration cut a lot of that funding. And many of the people I've spoken to this week, both inside and outside DRC, think that aid cuts have made the situation even worse. I talked to Grace Tran, who used to work on Ebola preparedness for USAID.
6: Outbreaks are always going to occur, but it's more the fact that it circulated for so long, and this thing is much bigger than we've realized. That I think that part is related to cuts.
4: Okay, so John, what was USAID doing in the region that might have helped detect the outbreak sooner?
5: One simple thing, logistics. Things like shipping virus samples for testing. WHO has said that flight cancellations delayed that for this outbreak. Anna Bodipo Mbayamba worked on Ebola response for USAID in DRC. She told me about a time in 2022 when they were trying to ship viral samples fast out of this same region. So they used some of their funds to get a plane that got the samples to a lab really quickly.
4: How else was foreign aid being used for detection?
5: So before testing even happens, a healthcare worker has to kind of get suspicious. They have to notice cases that might be Ebola and then flag it to health officials. Bodipo Mboyamba told me that USAID has invested heavily in training and supporting these workers, and even just community members, to recognize potential outbreaks and respond. And she said it took a lot of work to build those relationships, since many of these communities are pretty wary of outsiders.
7: When you dismantle those programs, you no longer have your frontline eyes and ears on the ground that can alert you. And so it's very easy for an outbreak to spread very

0: quickly.
1: And where this outbreak is, with lots of conflict, humanitarian workers are often those eyes and ears, but their funding dropped nearly 80% from the cuts. One organization, the International Rescue Committee, had covered 5 zones in Ituri before the cuts, after they had to scale back to 2, and their DRC director told me that left the region more exposed.
2: And what's the U.S. government's response been to this?
1: In a statement, the State Department said that it was false to claim that USAID reform has negatively impacted their ability to respond. And on Tuesday, they announced they'd fund up to 50 treatment clinics. But to Badipo Mbayamba, that just doesn't quite make up for what's been lost.
0: It is so unfortunate and so sad to see all the work that we did just like disappear.
1: And she says it's hard to rebuild these kinds of relationships. That'll take time, and right now the response is already behind.
2: That's NPR's Jonathan Lambert. Thank you, Jonathan.
1: Thank you.
2: For many Muslims, making the Hajj pilgrimage to Mecca is a once-in-a-lifetime experience and a sacred obligation. But the U.S. State Department is asking Americans to rethink any travel to Saudi Arabia because of the war on Iran. Nargis Rahman from member station WDET in Detroit reports.
3: Jubair Ahmed and his mom Shamima Akhtar live in Sterling Heights, Michigan. Akhtar greets me in Bangla at the door. Jubair Ahmed is a pharmacist. In January, he found out he and his mom's applications to perform Hajj were accepted after months of waiting. He dropped to his knees and performed a prayer of gratitude.
4: Honestly, that feeling, I still can't find the words to express. I was in tears, did a sajda shukr, and then I hugged my mom and both of us just were in tears.
3: His mom, Akhtar, is 63 years old. Akhtar is looking forward to going this year while she's still physically able to make the rigorous journey.
5: Alhamdulillah.
3: It's a dream she's had for more than 30 years. Ahmed and Akhtar are among a few thousand pilgrims from the United States who will join the 1.5 million people this year performing Hajj in Saudi Arabia. Waheed Elfiki is part of the Alameen Group's USA travel agency in New York. He says that until 2019, as many as 16,000 people from the United States would make the Hajj each year. But Saudi Arabia has instituted quotas to prevent overcrowding.
6: Right now, it's from America, it's like 4,000 to 5,000.
3: In April, the U.S. Embassy in Saudi Arabia issued a travel alert, asking American pilgrims to reconsider going to Hajj due to the ongoing war between Iran and the U.S. So Ahmed sat his mom down and asked her if she wants to postpone the trip. Akhtar says she feels a strong conviction to go this year. She told her son to stay behind, as he has 2 small children. But he says he won't miss this chance.
4: I know it's a risk, but I also know that this chance may not come back around.
3: Performing the pilgrimage at least once is mandatory for all able-bodied Muslims who can afford the cost of travel. Imam Steve Mustafa Al-Turk is the co-chair of the Imams Council of Michigan. He says several people have asked him whether they should still go. He assures them it's safe. U.S. military installations in Saudi Arabia are far from the holy sites.
7: I really encourage them. So definitely there's nothing going on there in terms of war or missiles or anything of that sort.
3: In Washington, D.C., Sana Imam is preparing to make the Hajj later this month.
8: I'm still planning to go because the level of spiritual transformation that is possible to experience at Hajj might not be possible anywhere else for a lot of Muslims.
3: Imam says she's focusing her attention on preparing for the trip.
8: I've been doing like 30 minutes on the Stairmaster machine every time I go to the gym, just because Hajj involves miles on foot every day. Spiritually, I've been trying to slow down my prayers instead of rushing through them.
3: Although she's concerned about the ongoing war, Imam says she's leaning on her faith to get through this time of uncertainty. Hajj is performed between the 8th and the 13th of the Islamic month of Dhul-Hijjah, which follows a lunar calendar. This year, that's May 25th until the 30th. For many American Muslims, the opportunity to go to Hajj outweighs their fear of not going to perform one of the greatest acts of worship in Islam. For NPR News, I'm Nargis Rahman in Detroit.
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5: And this is Wisconsin Public Radio. It's now 6:42, 18 minutes remaining in the hour, and a couple of stories to get to before news, which is on the way at 7 o'clock. Next hour after the news, we will hear about some of those Gulf states from around the Middle East who have caught some collateral damage as a result of the U.S. and Israel war against Iran. That's ahead on WPR.
9: The Trump administration dials back water standards for some PFAS chemicals in a new EPA ruling.
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9: And two rural Wisconsin communities tackle the challenges of creating housing that people can afford and the economic stakes.
11: It's those employers in those communities that they just cannot keep people because they need housing so badly.
10: It's all coming up at 9 in the morning on WPR News.
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5: 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At 6:44, here's what's happening in news. Federal prosecutors have announced criminal charges against former Cuban President Raul Castro in the 1996 downing of civilian flown planes by Miami-based exiles. Asked what is next for Cuba, President Trump said, quote, "We are going to see." But Trump has been threatening military action in Cuba ever since U.S. forces captured Nicolas Maduro in Venezuela. Senate Republican leaders are expected to abandon a proposal for $1 billion in security money for the White House complex and President Trump's ballroom after members of their own party backed off. This is Wisconsin Public Radio.
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2: It's Morning Edition from NPR News. I'm Leila Fadel.
15: And I'm A. Martinez. The number of migrant children arriving in the U.S. has fallen dramatically as part of the Trump administration's crackdown on border crossings. That's led to the closure of a historic Catholic-run program for unaccompanied minors in South Florida. Here's David Ovalle.
16: Graciela Anrich is at an interactive museum exhibit in Miami honoring Cuban Americans. On a large screen, she pulls up a familiar face.
17: That was my picture when I came from Cuba. That's my sister who came with me. She's also a Pedro Pan.
16: Operation Pedro Pan, or Peter Pan in English. It was a historic initiative that resettled more than 14,000 unaccompanied children fleeing Cuba in the 1960s. The federal government partnered with Catholic charities to care for the children in shelters and foster homes, sometimes for years before they were reunited with family.
17: Our parents put us on a plane, and a representative from Catholic charities took charge of us immediately. We were always protected.
16: Pedro Pan kicked off more than six decades of cooperation between the federal government and Catholic charities to care for unaccompanied migrant kids in Miami. Now, the Trump administration has ended its contract with the charity. The shelter, known as the Children's Village, officially closes June 30th. Dozens of staff members are losing their jobs, and the few remaining migrant kids have been moved to other facilities.
17: I was horrified when I heard that that had happened.
16: In recent years, the program looked a lot different than in the 1960s. Instead of Cuba, many of the kids came from Central America, says Miami Archbishop Thomas Wensky.
18: We've had, unfortunately, cases of 12-year-old girls that were giving birth just as they came into the center, and that shows you the, you know, something about the trauma of their odyssey to come to the United States.
16: Children live there while they await resolution of their immigration claims or to be reunified with family living legally in the United States. It's a lockdown facility, but they get meals, schooling, and psychological services.
18: There's a pretty nice playground. It's a dormitory-type situation. You know, it's not luxurious by any standards.
16: The decision by the Office of Refugee Resettlement to close the program was made before President Trump began feuding with Pope Leo over the Iran war last month. But Wensky worries about a future influx of migrant children.
18: The question we raise is, you know, why would you shut down your best program, and why would you do it in an area that's so close to the border? South Florida is a border state when you consider the Caribbean all around us.
16: And that includes Cuba, where tensions with the U.S. raise fears of an exodus. Emily Hilliard is a spokeswoman for the U.S. Department of Health and Human Services. It oversees the Office of Refugee Resettlement. She says the decision is part of broader efforts to close unused shelters across the country.
19: The daily population of unaccompanied alien children in ORR care is significantly lower at 1,900 than the peak of 22,000 children during the Biden administration.
16: The closure has caused worry among some Cuban exiles who support Trump. They're also Catholic and proud of Pedro Pan's legacy. Their ranks include politicians and business leaders. As for Anrich, she's now 78, a retired teacher. She is part of a Pedro Pan group that funded field trips and supplies for shelter kids.
17: It's very sad because we felt so connected to these children.
16: She hopes if another crisis in Latin America brings unaccompanied minors to the U.S., the government will restart the Miami shelter because of its long, successful track record. For NPR News, I'm David Ovalle in Miami.

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1: And this is WPR News. We now have 11 minutes left in the hour. We have a couple of stories we're going to get to before news, which is on the way at 7 o'clock. A couple of environmental stories to get to before that news. Next hour, we'll hear about the view of the Iran war from some Gulf nations. We will also hear on some bills that the House is considering today. Ahead on WPR.
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1: It's Morning Edition on WPR News. The Milwaukee Brewers beat the Chicago Cubs 5-0 yesterday. The Crew now sitting at first place in the division, a game and a half over both the St. Louis Cardinals and Chicago Cubs. The Brewers have the day off today. They will take on the L.A. Dodgers at home tomorrow night with first pitch set for 6:40. In weather for today, mix of sunshine and clouds and highs getting into the 60s. So all right, but still a little colder than this time of year. Overnight lows down into the 30s and 40s. Highs back into the 60s tomorrow with a chance for a little bit of light drizzle in the afternoon. And it'll be windy at times tomorrow as well with gusts near 20 miles per hour. 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
0: It's Morning Edition from NPR News. Amy Martinez.
5: And I'm Leila Fadil. A South African court is hearing an animal rights case this week, arguing that three elephants at the Johannesburg City Zoo are depressed. Kate Bartlett reports.
6: Lami, Mompane, and Ramadiba are the last elephants held in a zoo anywhere in South Africa. And now a court case is challenging whether they should remain there at all. Their enclosure is only slightly bigger than a soccer field.
7: I'm walking through Joburg Zoo, and here I'm coming up to the elephant. I just see this one guy. He looks kind of listless. Not much shade for them, really.
6: The lawsuit has been brought by a chief of the indigenous Khoi people and several animal welfare groups.
8: Elephants in the wild would walk up to 30 kilometers a day, maybe even more. Here we've got three animals slung together who have to spend all their time together.
6: David Bilchitz is a board member at Animal Law Reform South Africa, one of the groups bringing the case.
8: They sort of move slowly, they sway from side to side, and all of these behaviors demonstrate a strong degree of psychological distress, frustration, depression, and boredom.
6: But Jenny Moodley, a spokeswoman for Johannesburg Zoo, argues the elephants are well cared for, and its staff, quote, remain committed to caring for and providing for the elephants. Some visitors to the zoo, like Stefan Oosthuizen, said they would be sad to see the elephants go.
9: There's so many people in Johannesburg that don't have the means or the funds to go to a private game reserve or travel all the way to Kruger or whatever to see them.
6: But others, like visiting American veterinary student Chris Lopez, aren't so sure.
10: I feel like they kind of look a little sad, like they don't really have a lot of enrichment here.
6: A judge will later rule on whether the animals should be removed from the zoo and rehomed in a conservation area. Kate Bartlett, NPR News, Johannesburg.
0: Britain is famous for drizzle, but climate change is making rainfall heavier and more erratic and causing more flooding. For NPR's Climate Solutions Week, Lauren Freyer reports on an unlikely creature that's been brought back from extinction to help.
11: Central Line, Platform 3, the train now approaching is to...
12: West London's Greenford Tube Station used to flood.
11: Please mind the gap between the train and the platform.
12: Until a new family moved in nearby, I crept up to their rather muddy doorstep.
13: So this is their house here?
14: This is their home, yeah. So it might just look like a pile of sticks, but this is actually...
12: Their home is made of sticks because the new neighbours are beavers. 2.5 years ago, Elliot Newton helped bring a family of 5 beavers to what used to be a golf course with a creek running through it.
14: So if I'm a beaver, I can feel the water moving past my whiskers, so I want to try and block that up.
12: Newton works for a conservation group that uses beavers as anti-flood engineers.
14: The beavers have come in and they've actually put this dam in, and that has now created this beaver pond, which is just holding water here, stopping flood risk from further downstream.
12: Beavers build dams in part to hide underwater from predators. This one has turned a city park into a wetland, which acts like a 20-acre sponge in the middle of the British capital. Joggers stop to watch them in action.
15: Is that a tree it's just felled?
12: A reddish-brown adult is hard at work.
15: He's massive.
12: This one's the size of a fat golden retriever. Sean McCormick is a local veterinarian who started this project. The city was planning to build a levee here.
16: Big diggers and earthworks and expensive engineering works, it would have cost hundreds of thousands.
12: McCormick convinced authorities to try something different.
16: The beavers can do it probably a fraction of the cost, certainly more sustainably.
12: Not only has the nearby tube station stopped flooding, freshwater shrimp have appeared in the creek, plus 8 new species of birds, 2 types of bats, and rare brown hairstreak butterflies. Now, part of what makes this surprising is that British beavers were hunted to extinction more than 400 years ago. Then they were revived in a Scottish rainforest.
17: In 2009, beavers were released onto the loch we've just been walking past.
12: Forest ranger Pete Creech was there to open the crates when 2 Norwegian beavers, Millie and Bjornar, arrived.
17: I suppose we became kind of attached to Millie and Bjornar.
12: They're like the Adam and Eve of the modern British species. And here's what baby beavers sound like.
17: Lots of squeaking. They sound a bit like demented guinea pigs.
12: Squeaking rodent climate warriors. While the United Kingdom overall is getting wetter, some areas, including parts of Scotland, are getting drier, even seeing wildfires. Beavers help protect wetlands, which are also disappearing to development.
17: Wetlands are one of the most biodiverse habitats in the world. The UK has lost over 95% of its wetlands, and now we're frantically trying to put them back.
12: Not everyone thinks more rodents are the best way to do that, though.
18: Yeah, no, I'm a farmer's daughter, and I've been with the union now for 24 years.
12: Kate Maitland works for the National Union of Farmers in Scotland, where beavers have spread into private farmland, in part because of beaver bombers, people who release them without licenses.
18: It's quite devastating to see acres and acres of your land underwater.
12: Beavers dam up irrigation channels, flood crops, and sometimes fell beloved centuries-old trees.
15: Wow. These small animals took down all these trees.
9: Yeah, they took down.
12: Scottish farmer Tom Bowser's land is littered with downed trees, but he sees benefits too. Beavers have diverted floodwaters from his driveway and attract tourists to his farm.
9: And now we run beaver watching tours through the spring and summer months, and they're really popular.
12: Especially with school kids who previously knew beavers only from fairy tales. The beaver buzz is catching on among land managers across Britain, especially short-staffed ones.
19: Willow, hawthorn, yeah. Got an oak there.
12: South of London, Ian Glover manages a 125-acre nature reserve all by himself.
19: It's very densely vegetated. There isn't a huge amount of species diversity.
12: He's applied to bring beavers here and has a long list of chores for them. Thin out undergrowth, bring in more light and species by expanding this wetland.
19: They're more interested in retaining water on the site so that they can avoid wolves.
15: Wolves?
19: Yeah, sorry. Wolves, bears, lynx, that kind of thing.
12: Most of their predators have gone extinct here. But nobody's telling these beavers who have just been so useful. Lauren Fryer, NPR News, London.
0: Later today on All Things Considered, a different climate solution, miniature forests that help to cool urban environments.
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0: 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I'm Amy Martinez.
5: And I'm Leila Faldin.

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3: Former Cuban President Raul Castro has been charged with murder by U.S. prosecutors. I'm Leila Fadel.
4: And I'm Amy Martinez. Trump has already blocked shipments of oil and imposed sanctions. Exiles in Miami support the efforts to push out leadership. Also, two police officers who defended the Capitol on January 6th are suing to block Trump from paying rioters from a new Justice Department fund. We hear from a former DOJ attorney who managed the 9/11 Victims Fund. It's Thursday, May 21st. Isley brother Ron Isley turns 85 years old today. News is next.
5: Live from NPR News in Washington, I'm Corva Coleman. Acting U.S. Attorney General Todd Blanche says anyone who applies for money from a huge new compensation fund will have their conduct in the case reviewed. This week, he said President Trump was settling his lawsuit against the IRS. In exchange, he will create a nearly $1.8 billion fund. This is for people who claim they were targeted by the Justice Department. Critics say that could include January 6th rioters. Blanche says commissioners of the fund who have not yet been named would review each applicant's claim.
6: The agreement makes plain that the commissioners have a bunch of factors they have to consider: expenses, how much money they want, what the claimant did, the claimant's conduct. And so that's something that we will pick good commissioners, and that's something that they will take into account.
5: He spoke to CNN. Two police officers who helped defend the U.S. Capitol when it was attacked are suing to block payouts to anyone involved in the riot. The United States is threatening to revoke the visa of the Palestinian ambassador to the U.N. That's unless he withdraws his run for a leadership role at the U.N. That's according to a U.S. State Department cable obtained by NPR's Daniel Estrin.
7: Palestinian U.N. Ambassador Riyad Mansour is known for his emotional speeches last year during the Gaza War.
8: This is unbearable. How could anyone...
7: A State Department cable this week says his run for a vice president role at the UN General Assembly would fuel tension. The U.S. is threatening to revoke his delegation's visas if he doesn't withdraw. Hadi Amer, a former U.S. official on Palestinian affairs.
9: Using visa restrictions is extremely rare. Generally, it's counterproductive because you need diplomats to work out problems between governments.
7: The State Department said it would not comment on specific visa cases. Daniel Estrin, NPR News, Tel Aviv.
5: NATO and the European Union are rejecting Russia's claims that the Baltic states are letting Ukraine use their airspace for drone attacks. Baltic leaders say Russia is redirecting these Ukrainian drones into their territory. Terry Schultz has more from Brussels.
10: A day after NATO jets scrambled and shot down a Ukrainian drone that had flown into Estonian airspace, Lithuania put its capital on high alert for another one, sending people into air raid shelters. These are just the most recent incidents of Ukrainian drones flying off course, which Baltic leaders blame on Russian electronic warfare, while Moscow accuses the frontline states of becoming participants in the conflict, a claim flatly dismissed by NATO chief Mark Rutte.
11: Totally ridiculous. Totally ridiculous, and Russia knows it.
10: European Union leaders also issued sharp warnings to Russia and its ally Belarus that they bear full responsibility for any consequences to public safety caused by redirecting the drones. For NPR News, I'm Terry Schultz in Brussels.
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12: This is Wisconsin Public Radio News at 7:04. I'm Alex Crow. Emmanuel Evangelical Lutheran Church in Watertown filled with sound last night when students and community members took the stage to play A Mother of a Revolution. The composer, Omar Thomas, was there to conduct his piece, which has inspired controversy in the community. The high school band was supposed to perform the music on Monday, but because Thomas dedicated the instrumental composition to a trans activist, it was banned by the local school board. Thomas told the audience that he hopes the music he writes inspires people to tell their own stories and to listen to the experiences of others with empathy.
6: Because it's in this common storytelling that we kind of fill in the gaps of humanity. We start to learn about one another. We start to see all the ways in which we intersect. And then all of our differences become places of fascination rather than points of fear.
12: The event drew hundreds of people in person and more than 3,000 people watched online. The tax relief and school funding deal that last week died in the state legislature would have left Wisconsin in the red by billions of dollars. Anya Van Wagendonk has more on a new analysis.
1: A memo from the legislature's nonpartisan budgeting office said that the state is already on track to spend more than it's taking in. And if it had passed the school funding and property tax proposal, the state could have seen an almost $3 billion deficit. Jason Stein directs the Wisconsin Policy Forum. He says Wisconsin's checking account or general fund cannot go into the red.
13: The state cannot deficit spend the way the federal government can.
1: And Stein says the analysis does not account for fluctuations in state costs, like increased tax revenue or changing costs of social services or economic uncertainty tied to the war in Iran. The proposal died dramatically in the Senate last week after Democrats and some Republicans voiced concerns about those costs. Anya Van Wagendonk, Wisconsin Public Radio.
12: The Environmental Protection Agency has announced that it's providing close to $3 billion to speed up replacement of lead pipes, and Wisconsin is set to receive $94 million of that money. It comes from the bipartisan infrastructure law, and it's being doled out through the Drinking Water State Revolving Fund. That's one of the funds facing steep cuts under President Trump's proposed 2027 budget. The agency has faced pushback from Democrats and Republicans over proposed cuts to state revolving loan funds. EPA Administrator Lee Zeldin told lawmakers last week that some states have not used that money. More news at WPR.org. This is Wisconsin Public Radio.
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3: It's Morning Edition from NPR News. I'm Leila Fadel in Washington, D.C.
15: And Amy Martinez in Los Angeles, California. President Trump says he's willing to wait a little longer for an agreement with Iran before deciding whether to strike the country again.
3: Iran says it's ready for either scenario, peace or more war. It comes as Israel pushes for the war to resume and several Arab countries push back.
15: Joining us to discuss the latest from the Gulf is NPR international correspondent Aya Batraoui in Dubai. So earlier this week, President Trump said he held off on striking Iran because the leaders of Saudi Arabia, Qatar, and the United Arab Emirates asked him to. But how much longer is Trump willing to wait?
16: Well, Trump told reporters yesterday the U.S. is dealing with impressive and talented Iranian negotiators now and that it could be several more days before he makes a decision. But he wouldn't commit to a timeline.
17: Hopefully those people will make a deal that's going to be great for everybody. But I don't know. Do I get what? I never get tired. But what I like to do, if I can save war by waiting a couple of days, if I can save people being killed by waiting a couple of days, I think it's a great thing to do.
16: Now, Iran's position is that they are negotiating the terms of a permanent ceasefire in good faith through mediators like Pakistan, but that they also have suspicion, given that the last two times they were in the midst of talks with the Trump administration, the U.S. and Israel launched war. Now, Iran says it prefers diplomacy, but its armed commanders are threatening an even wider war if Iran is attacked again.
15: Do Gulf Arab states have much leverage with President Trump right now?
16: So these countries were not consulted before this war was launched by the U.S. and Israel back in February. Some only got a short notice to prepare their air defenses, while others got no warning at all. But the thing is, they have borne the brunt of Iran's counterattacks in this war. And countries like Saudi Arabia and Qatar want to see this war end. But Trump has also been speaking regularly with Israel's prime minister. And just this week, they had a tense and contentious call. A person familiar with the matter, not authorized to speak publicly, told NPR Benjamin Netanyahu railed against a deal to end the war and that Trump told him he would continue to pursue a deal that prevents Iran from acquiring a nuclear weapon, but that Iran needs to show flexibility. Now, another factor A to consider here is that Saudi Arabia is hosting 2 million Muslims from around the world for the annual Hajj pilgrimage next week. And Saudi Arabia's foreign minister publicly thanked Trump yesterday for granting more time for talks with Iran.
15: Now, right now, hundreds of ships are not able to get through the Strait of Hormuz. So what can you tell us about Iran's continued control there?
16: All right. So this really is Iran's most important point of leverage right now. And it has driven up oil and food prices globally, as we know. And the U.S. has in turn blocked Iranian ships from exporting its oil out at sea. But Iran has established a new body to collect tolls and coordinate the transit of ships through the strait. They're calling it the Persian Gulf Strait Authority. They published a map yesterday of what it says are waters under Iran's control now. And it encompasses the United Arab Emirates territorial waters, including an oil terminal and a port that the UAE is using to bypass the strait. A powerful Emirati minister named Sultan Al-Jaber, he also runs Abu Dhabi's state-run and state-owned oil company, said this yesterday at the Atlantic Council.
18: This sets a dangerous precedent. Once you accept that a single country can hold the world's most important waterway hostage.
16: Now, again, Gulf countries have borne the brunt of these attacks, and the UAE says drones from Iraq, where Iranian-backed militias are active, were launched at its nuclear power plant in Abu Dhabi on Sunday. It sparked a fire. It hit an electric generator. But, you know, attacks like this show that even in a ceasefire, Gulf countries, especially the UAE because of its close ties with Israel, remain very vulnerable.
15: That's NPR's Aya Batraoui in Dubai. Thank you very much.
16: Thanks a lot.
19: For more on how U.S. allies in the Persian Gulf are approaching this latest stage of the war, we're joined by Joseph Westfall. He's a former U.S. ambassador to Saudi Arabia during the Obama administration and now a senior global fellow at the University of Pennsylvania's Lauder Institute. Good morning and welcome to the program.
20: Good morning, Lou.
19: So why are Saudi Arabia, Qatar, and the UAE pushing for this delay?
20: Well, they have very strong economic incentives to do that. The problem, I think, is that they themselves are not united as a group. You know, the Gulf Cooperative Council, which we had always hoped would be strengthened, is really weak these days. And the UAE and Saudi Arabia are having these skirmishes where, you know, the UAE is withdrawing from OPEC and their relationship is really not in the best of sense today because of the connection of the UAE and Israel. So I think they are not as united in this. They certainly want to be able to open the commerce.
19: In the Strait of Hormuz.
20: Yeah, in the Straits of Hormuz. That's really important to them. But, you know, the Iranians have the upper hand.
19: Do these Gulf countries have the leverage to get the U.S. to listen to their requests? And are they sending, you said they're not united on many issues, but are they sending a united sort of message to the United States?
20: I think there are individual messages. I wouldn't say that's a united message. I think they're, you know, Mohammed bin Salman will talk to President Trump and so on. So it's not a coordinated effort, but I think they all have an end state that they want to see this war come to an end. They want to see commerce move forward. Iran is, you know, in a very weakened state. They will survive this, but how long they will survive it is unknown. The regime, I mean.
19: You mentioned Iran has the upper hand here. Why do you say that?
20: Well, because they, first of all, they have they have retained the ability to halt the flow of traffic in the straits, and so this choke on the vital supply chains that exist not only for the Gulf countries but for the rest of the world, for China, for us and others, is really really pretty crucial. Mm-hmm. So they have the upper hand right now because we are trying to negotiate something that they're not really willing to negotiate. They're still a very hard-line group. They're not going to give up some of the things that maybe the administration wants to give up. Israel, on the other hand, is fighting for its survival. It's a very different view that Israel has of this war than the United States.
19: Let me ask you about that, because as the Gulf countries are saying, let's have a delay, President Trump and the Israeli Prime Minister Benjamin Netanyahu had this very contentious call in which he was pushing for a resumption of the war, and Trump is saying he'll do whatever I want him to do. How much leverage does Israel have here over the United States?
20: I think it has a lot. I think it has a significant amount of leverage. Would I say total leverage? No. I think their goal is so important to them. They're so driven by this threat that Iran poses for them, not only in terms of Iran itself, but its proxies and militias that they're still fighting in Lebanon and other places. I think that Israel is going to maintain a very, very aggressive position to continue this war and to bring down this regime.
19: Now, all of these countries agree that they don't want Iran to get to a nuclear weapon. And that is the stated goal one of many that the U.S. has said. But is that really the main issue that is driving these decisions right now when it comes to what the U.S. is going to do and what allies are pressuring the U.S. to do?
20: Personally, I don't think so. You know, when I was ambassador, I had a conversation with Mohammed bin Salman about the nuclear peace.
19: Crown Prince of Saudi Arabia.
20: Yes, when we were negotiating the nuclear peace. And he said, you know, we're not concerned that Iran will deploy a nuclear weapon. We're concerned that Iran will have a nuclear accident, much like Chernobyl, for example, which will affect all of us. That's why we need to stop their nuclear ambition as much as possible.
19: Joseph Westphal is a former U.S. ambassador to Saudi Arabia. Thank you for your time and your insights.
20: Thank you.
15: The largest housing affordability bill in decades passed the House on Wednesday. It had huge bipartisan support. NPR's Stephen Bisaha tells us why both parties are behind it.
0: Have you seen the price of homes lately? The median sales price is about $400,000, way more than the typical American family can afford.
21: Everyone recognizes that, hey, we need to do something about housing affordability.
0: Ross Marchand is the head of the Taxpayer Protection Alliance, a right-leaning think tank.
21: We have an entire generation of Americans that are priced out of owning their own home. I mean, that's a crisis, and that's inexcusable.
0: The 21st Century Road to Housing Act tries to address this by encouraging more home building. That boosts supply and lowers prices. And the bill does that by clearing out little bits of red tape. Like, if you want to build a house between two that already got an environmental review, you would not need a new one.
21: Are there some environmental restrictions that should be maintained? Absolutely. But as it is written right now, these local codes, it is out of control.
22: I couldn't agree with them more.
0: Lori Goodman is the founder of the Housing Finance Policy Center at the left-leaning Urban Institute. She says local codes can get in the way of building housing, like manufactured homes. The bill makes it so they could use one national code instead. Goodman says that would amp up construction.
22: By allowing, you know, a factory in Pennsylvania to ship to a home in New York.
0: The bill also bans any group that owns 350 or more houses from buying up any more. The concern is that these corporate landlords can outbid American families. But Goodman thinks banning large-scale investors is overkill.
22: They actually own a very small share of single-family homes.
0: Ross Marchand does like that the ban has some exceptions, like allowing corporate investors to build new homes for rent.
21: We need 4 million new homes to keep up with demand.
0: That's the figure given by Realtor.com for the housing gap. The Senate passed its own version of this bill a few months ago and now heads back to them to consider for final passage. Stephen Bisaha, NPR News.

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1: And this is WPR News, and it's 7:19. Good morning. Happy Thursday. Really glad to be back with you. Thanks so much to Courtney Everett for filling in the past couple of days while I've been gone. And boy, we've still got a whole lot to get to this hour on the program. We're going to hear about a settlement for officers who are, the officers from the U.S. January 6th Capitol insurrection who are now suing over a settlement. That's ahead on WPR.
2: The Trump administration dials back water standards for some PFAS chemicals in a new EPA ruling.
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2: And two rural Wisconsin communities tackle the challenges of creating housing that people can afford and the economic stakes.
4: It's those employers in those communities that they just cannot keep people because they need housing so badly.
3: It's all coming up at 9 in the morning on WPR News.
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1: It's Morning Edition on Wisconsin Public Radio. High temperatures in the 60s today with a mixture of sunshine and clouds, overnight lows in the 30s and 40s. Clouds continue building tomorrow into a chance for a little bit of light drizzle in the afternoon. Highs in the 60s otherwise. This is WPR.
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8: It's Morning Edition from NPR News. I'm Leila Fadel.
9: And I'm A. Martinez. Two police officers who defended the Capitol on January 6th have filed a lawsuit to stop President Trump from giving $1.8 billion to victims of, quote, weaponization and lawfare. The officers don't want that money going to rioters convicted in connection with the attack. The nearly $2 billion fund was created to settle a lawsuit Trump filed against the IRS over the public release of his tax returns. Joining us to discuss that fund is Rupa Bhattacharya. She managed victim compensation funds for the Department of Justice, including the September 11th Victims Fund. She's currently legal director at the Institute for Constitutional Advocacy and Protection at Georgetown University. So, Rupa, how does the size of this fund compare to the ones you administered?
10: So the size of this fund is quite large. It is smaller than the September 11th Victim Compensation Fund, which compensated tens of thousands of people. But it is, in terms of a litigation settlement fund, it's probably larger than any I've ever seen, particularly when you consider that the only plaintiffs in this lawsuit, who are technically the ones who are supposed to be receiving the compensation, are just a few individuals.
9: Okay, so how does that complicate, actually, say the money goes to people in a case like this, in a size of a fund like this? Is it just as simple as apply for the fund and then you get the money, or how much more complicated is it?
10: So, it's really quite extraordinary that taxpayer money in this amount would be set aside for a fund where there have been no criteria and no guidelines established. not by the department, certainly, which is setting up the fund, but also not by Congress. Every other fund that I was involved in involved money that had been appropriated by Congress for that particular purpose, and where Congress, by statute, had established both the criteria for who was eligible and, once someone was determined eligible, the criteria for how much compensation they would receive, depending on the type of harm that was suffered. None of those sorts of guidelines are evident on the face of the memo that Acting Attorney General Blanche has released.
9: Yeah, normally, and you mentioned Congress, normally they would appoint an oversight committee. In this case, the DOJ is appointing the oversight board. That's legal, but is it unusual?
10: Well, so it's not actually clear to me that it's legal, but it's certainly unusual. When you think about the legality of the fund, I think you actually have to think about two different things. The first is whether or not the Treasury Department actually has the authority to settle the litigation that was filed against it and to do so with money out of the judgment fund. That, I think, might be legal, although the way in which it has been done here is quite contrary to the purposes for which that fund was created. But the second question is, once that settlement money comes into the United States, can it be diverted into this other fund that Congress did not create? That, I think, very well may be illegal. Ordinarily, any funds that are received by the United States have to be placed into the general treasury so that Congress can then reappropriate them under various provisions of law, and because constitutionally Congress has the power of the purse.
9: Yeah. Two officers who defended the Capitol on January 6th, they're fighting this in court. Do you think they have a case?
10: I think there are a lot of legal claims that they can make. The question is going to be whether or not a court finds that they have sufficient standing, meaning that they themselves have suffered a sufficient injury to actually bring the case, which is somewhat ironic, because the court that was actually reviewing the Trump versus IRS case, one of the concerns that it had was that it lacked jurisdiction because there was not a sufficient case or controversy between the two parties, because they're both on the same side, right? President Trump is on both sides of the V in the underlying litigation, and standing is another component of that case or controversy requirement.
9: Rupa Bhattacharya at Georgetown University, thank you very much for your insights.
10: Thank you very much. I appreciate your time.
8: 250 years ago, the Founding Fathers signed the Declaration of Independence. To mark the anniversary, our series, America in Pursuit, has been exploring culture, history, and objects from American life. Here's NPR's Jennifer Ludden with another of those objects.
0: You know this beloved cultural icon from movies, Sesame Street, and
11: it's the Muppet Show.
0: Kermit the Frog's origin story starts well before the Muppet Show hit the air in the 1970s. We find the original Kermit puppet at the Smithsonian's National Museum of American History. In a large storage room, curator Ryan Lintelman opens the doors of a tall metal cabinet.
12: And here they are.
0: We see lots of faces. Kermit, Oscar the Grouch, Elmo, and others sitting upright as if they're ready to start bantering away. Jim Henson created Kermit in 1955 for a local TV show in Washington, D.C.
13: He cut a ping pong ball in half for the eyes.
0: And he used an old spring coat of his mom's, which is more beigey green than the bright green Kermit would later become.
13: It wasn't even Kermit the Frog at that time. He kind of looks more like a lizard.
0: Henson's great innovation was realizing the new medium of television, with its close-up shots, could give these puppets more personality. He'd make Kermit pucker his face or wince in reaction. He became a prankster, an organizer amid chaos, and what Henson's son Brian has called a world-class straight man.
14: Let's hear you sing the alphabet.
15: A, B, C, D, E, F, Cookie
14: Monster. Cookie Monster isn't a letter of the alphabet. I'm leaving.
15: I love you.
14: I love you, too.
0: But Lintelman says what has always made Kermit the Frog uniquely American is his eternal optimism.
13: He's somebody who is always thinking about the future. He's trying to deal with his own shortcomings, right? It's not easy being green, but relies upon the sort of found family of friends that he has around him to, you know, achieve his goals and help them achieve theirs.
0: Even if that's not always easy either. Jennifer Ludden, NPR News.
11: It's not easy being green. It seems you blend in with so many other ordinary things. And people tend to pass you over because you're not standing out like flashy sparkles in the water or stars in the sky.
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12: 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So to confront this, some communities in the U.S. are planting dense mini-forests.
16: 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And they work together.
12: 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We'll have that story as part of our Climate Solutions Week on All Things Considered from NPR News.
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3: Live from NPR News in Washington, I'm Windsor Johnston. An Israeli airstrike on a house in southern Lebanon has killed 14 people, including 6 children and 4 women. NPR's Jane Arraf went to the site of the attack.
17: Wednesday morning, the day after the attack, first responders were still using excavators, removing rubble to dig with their hands for enough body parts to identify the dead. All but 2 of the people killed were from an extended family, the youngest a 1.5-year-old child, relatives said. The blast completely collapsed the building in the small village near Tyre. Despite a ceasefire between Israel and Lebanon, Israeli forces have occupied southern Lebanon and are launching waves of attacks they say are aimed at the militant group Hezbollah. Local officials said 2 of those killed in the attack on the house were Syrian, including a child. Jane Arraf, NPR News, Deir Anun al-Nahr, Lebanon.
3: The U.S. Commission of Fine Arts could vote today on updated plans for President Trump's proposed triumphal arch in Washington. The 250-foot structure would stand between the Lincoln Memorial and Arlington National Cemetery. The commission approved the concept last month after requesting several design changes. Its members, who were appointed by Trump, are now set to review the revised proposal. 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
1: This is Wisconsin Public Radio News at 7:31. I'm Alex Crow. Half of the deer ticks tested in a new Marshfield Clinic study carried the bacteria causing Lyme disease. The tick inventory via Citizen Science Project asks people to mail in ticks and provide information on where they picked them up. Just over a quarter of submissions in 2024, the first year of the project, were deer ticks. Of the 700 adult females tested, 51% carried the bacteria that causes Lyme disease. Study author Alexandra Lin says the percentage was higher than expected.
18: We'd love to keep it going and keep testing more years to see, was this year just an anomaly and we had like bad luck and just hit a really high prevalence year? Or is this just like normal?
1: She says the prevalence of Lyme-causing bacteria was higher in the fall and in ticks from southwestern Wisconsin. But she says more research is needed to understand what's influencing

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1: Shining clouds down into the 30s and 40s overnight. Back into the 60s tomorrow with a slight chance for a bit of afternoon rain. 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
4: And Mae Martinez in Los Angeles, California. Former Cuban President Raul Castro is facing murder and other charges in the U.S. Federal prosecutors allege Wednesday he ordered two civilian planes to be shot down in 1996. NPR's Eder Peralta reports from Miami on the case and the already tense relations between the U.S. and Cuba.
5: 30 years ago, three civilian aircraft took off from Miami, and Cuban MiGs shot two of them down. Silvia Iriondo was riding in the one plane that escaped the Cuban missiles. Iriondo stands in the middle of Miami's Freedom Tower, awaiting an announcement from Acting Attorney General Todd Blanche. Today, she says, is a day of hope.
6: A day that marks the beginning of a road for justice, a justice that has eluded the families and our community for 30 years.
5: Iriondo was traveling with Brothers to the Rescue, a Miami-based group that used to fly over the Strait of Florida to help Cuban migrants who had fled Cuba on rafts. On several occasions, the planes also flew into Cuban airspace and dropped anti-government leaflets that fell on the Cuban mainland. At the time, the U.S. State Department asked the FAA to ground the Brothers to the Rescue planes because they feared one day the Cuban government could shoot down the planes. For decades, Iriondo called on the U.S. government to bring charges against Raul Castro, who at the time was his brother Fidel's Minister of Defense. But for decades, the case languished until yesterday, when Acting Attorney General Todd Blanche took the podium.
7: Today, we are announcing an indictment charging Raul Castro and several others with conspiracy to kill U.S. nationals.
5: The indictment alleges the Cubans spied on the group in Miami, that they prepared for the strikes by running training flights. And in the end, the U.S. alleges, they killed four humanitarians, three of them Americans, flying unarmed civilian planes. Blanche was asked, what's next? Will the U.S. actually try to capture Castro, who is almost 95?
7: The reason why we indict somebody is because we want them here to face justice in front of a jury of their peers. So
5: Michael Bustamante, who studies Cuba at the University of Miami, says this seems like one more move by the Trump administration to force capitulation from the Cuban government. The U.S. is already running a de facto oil blockade on Cuba, and it recently announced sanctions on nearly the entire leadership of the island. This indictment, Bustamante says,
8: also sets the table ostensibly for the thing that the administration lacked, if they ever did want to escalate to military action, which was a pretext to do so.
5: The Cuban government seemed unmoved. President Miguel Díaz-Canel said the U.S. is fabricating lies to justify a senseless military intervention. In Miami, though, the moment was cathartic.
9: This indictment is not only an act of justice, it's an act of solidarity.
5: I meet Rosa Maria Payá at the same church where her dad, perhaps the most famous pro-democracy activist in Cuba, once met with the exile community. According to the Inter-American Commission on Human Rights, Oswaldo Payá was assassinated by the Cuban government after he gathered thousands of signatures asking the Cuban government to institute a multi-party democracy. Rosa Maria Payá says today that dream finally feels attainable.
9: It feels very real.
5: Cubans are out on the street, she says. The Cuban opposition has a transition plan, and now they have a White House

0: willing to take extraordinary measures to pressure the Cuban government. Maya's father opposed the U.S. embargo on Cuba. I ask her if she has any qualms about the humanitarian consequences of the U.S. actions.
1: The situation is devastating, but the suffering is being imposed by the Cuban regime.
0: The only way to end the suffering, she says, is for the Cuban leadership to go. Ada Peralta, NPR News, Miami.
2: Mount Cristo Rey overlooks New Mexico, Texas, and Mexico. Every year, thousands of pilgrims hike up to the large statue of Christ at the top. The Catholic diocese owns the property and considers it a holy site. The federal government says it wants to extend the border wall that's at the foot of the mountain. Angela Corcherga with member station KTEP says the land is now at the center of a legal fight over religious freedom versus border security.
3: The gleaming white statue of Christ at the top of Mount Cristo Rey towers over the tiny border town, Sunland Park, New Mexico. At least 40,000 people a year walk the winding path up the mountain to reach the limestone sculpture of Jesus Christ with outstretched arms. The Good Friday pilgrimage is one of the largest. It's a tradition for Lulu Alvarado's family. She looked down disapprovingly at the construction crews using heavy equipment to clear land to extend the border wall.
4: It really shows the divide between people.
3: Ruben Escandon is with the Mount Cristo Rey Restoration Committee.
5: It's a religious icon. It's also a cultural icon, and it's an artistic icon.
3: He's part of an all-volunteer organization that includes families who for generations have cared for the 29-foot figure of Christ. They rely on donations.
6: Donations for your mountain, free postcards.
3: The Department of Homeland Security, in an eminent domain lawsuit, wants to seize about 14 acres for additional roads, fencing, vehicle barriers, security lighting, cameras, sensors, and more. They've offered the diocese just over $183,000 for the property. Escandon says he understands the need for border enforcement, but
5: I think they're doing it backwards, starting the construction, and then now they're covering their behinds, you know, saying, okay, well, now we need to take the property.
3: The diocese is fighting the federal government's effort to take possession of some of its land, and in a court filing said it will substantially burden the free exercise of religion. William Powell, an attorney representing the Las Cruces Diocese, said, quote, the effort to condemn diocesan land to build a border wall is an affront to religious liberty, end quote. Ramon Garcia is in his 70s, but still makes the more than 2-mile pilgrimage up Mount Cristo Rey during the Easter season. The border native says President Trump is just stealing land from the people. April Fincher's family moved to this area 3 years ago. During her first hike up the mountain with her 14-year-old daughter, she only had one question.
7: Can you still get all the way up? Okay, then build the wall.
3: U.S. Customs and Border Protection said, quote, access to the shrine will not be affected as all attendees enter from the U.S. side, end quote. CBP wants to cut off a well-worn smuggling route and close a gap with other sections of the border wall in this area. The mountain is already heavily guarded by helicopters, drones, Border Patrol agents on horseback, and SUVs. There are also ground sensors and cameras. The legal battle could last months. For NPR News, I'm Angela Cocherga in Sunland Park, New Mexico.

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1: And this is WPR News. It is now 7:42. It is a Thursday. That means we got about 18 minutes left here in this hour of Morning Edition. We've got the Marketplace Morning Report still to come this hour as well. The Dow once again crossing 50,000 yesterday, fully recovering all of its losses from before the war in Iran began. That's just ahead on Wisconsin Public Radio.
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1: 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Here's what's happening in news. Federal prosecutors have announced criminal charges against the former president of Cuba, Raul Castro, in the 1996 downing of civilian planes flown by Miami-based exiles. Asked what will happen next for Cuba, President Trump said, quote, "We're going to see." But Trump has been threatening military action in Cuba ever since U.S. forces captured Nicolas Maduro. Senate Republican leaders are expected to abandon a proposal for $1 billion in security money for the White House and for President Trump's ballroom. This after members of their own party questioned the timing and lack of detail in that proposal. This is Wisconsin Public Radio.
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0: It's Morning Edition from NPR News. I'm Amy Martinez.
8: And I'm Leila Faldin. In the 80s and 90s, hacky sacks were a staple of college quads and outdoor festivals. Not that I would know because I'm so young. Recently, the beanbags have been discovered by a new generation. Dina Pritchup reports from Oregon, the modern hacky sack's birthplace.
9: The Footbag Lovers of Portland, a.k.a. FLOP, meet up at an elementary school every Saturday morning. There are a couple dozen people split into a few circles. This group has been meeting for about 20 years. There are international champions and Guinness World Record holders doing toe kicks and clipper stalls. And then there's 8th grader Killian Morton, who's a bit newer to the sport.
10: Yeah, probably 2 weeks, maybe a month.
9: It's hard to say exactly why so many kids started kicking hacky sacks a few weeks ago. Some speculate it was a trend from East Coast prep schools, or a hacky sack cameo in the movie Project Hail Mary, or just the natural result of kids looking for something to do when the schools banned cell phones.
10: It's just like out of nowhere, on one random Monday, everyone just had one and was kicking them in the hallways.
9: From Colorado to Kansas City, middle and high school teachers report groups of kids playing hacky sack before sports games and in the hallway between classes. Kids are also uploading TikToks and reels with their moves, which then spread to more schools, just like Killian's.
10: It's kind of crazy how quickly they picked it all up, because they're like doing tricks and stuff.
9: And kids are doing this everywhere. According to the latest Google Trends report, searches for hacky sack went up over 5,000% in the past month. TikTok reports a 7,000% increase in year-to-date searches over the last year. And they say this trend only just started at the end of last month.
11: We just can't get enough. And as soon as we get them in and post to Instagram, we're sold out.
9: Stephanie Sala owns the Five Little Monkeys toy stores in the San Francisco Bay Area and says they're selling a couple hundred sacks a day. Grayson Herdman, who runs the online shop World Footbag, says they're selling out everywhere.
12: A shipment that would usually have lasted us half a year has sold out in 2 weeks.
9: Herdman says footbags need to have the right weight and flexibility for a good hack, and they have to stand up to being kicked. So even the cheaper hacky sacks are usually handmade, either crocheted in Guatemala or hand-sewn in Pakistan or the U.S., which means it's not that easy to just ramp up production.
12: Usually we do like around a dozen daily sales on our website, and it was doing like a sale a minute before it crashed. The footbag has made the generational shift.
9: And at this Saturday meetup, you can see why. People are outside in the sunshine, pulling some amazing moves, encouraging each other, and just having fun. 14-year-old Brennan Rhyme has been kicking for well over a year. For a while, he was the only kid at circles like these, and is beyond psyched that it's finally caught on with other teenagers.
13: I've been trying to like pass out bags and stuff, and it just finally clicked for them, and they just all started like simultaneously doing it.
9: These newbies are still working their way up to fancier moves, but they're putting their own spin on it. Trisha George, who has been kicking for over 40 years, has been delighted to have her Instagram suddenly followed by the new generation. But she's equally excited to follow them.
14: I mean, the things they're doing with their bodies. They catch it, they lay down, they roll on top of each other, and they pick it up, and they throw it from the roof.
9: Because as long as you're having fun, and not using your hands, there isn't really a wrong way to hacky sack. As long as you can find one. For NPR News, I'm Dina Pritchett.
8: 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I'm Leila Fadel.
0: And I'm A. Martinez.
1: And I'm Alex Crow, and this is Wisconsin Public Radio. We've got about 11 minutes now left before news at 8 o'clock, and the Marketplace Morning Report is coming up in a couple of minutes. We are in that Marketplace Morning Report going to hear about NVIDIA chip makers, some good news and bad news coming for the chip maker yesterday. That's just a few minutes away. Then news, then another full hour of Morning Edition on WPR.
15: Hi, Larry Mueller here. 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Jill Nadeau, my executive producer, and I are ready to share some laughs and look back at a lifetime of broadcasting. 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

0: It's Morning Edition on Wisconsin Public Radio. In sports, the Milwaukee Brewers completed the sweep of the Chicago Cubs, beating them 5-0 yesterday. The Brewers now a game and a half over the Cubs and Cardinals for lead of the division. The crew with the day off today, but things don't get any easier for them as the LA Dodgers come to town for a series starting tomorrow. First pitch is set for 6:40. And weather, a mixture of sunshine and clouds today, with highs getting into the 60s, it should be staying dry across the state. Pretty light winds as well. Overnight, lows down into the 30s and 40s. Tomorrow, a lot like today, at least to start out, with highs in the 60s, but we could see a little bit of light rain as clouds build later on. This is WPR News.
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1: From Marketplace, I'm Sabri Benishore in New York. First up, chip-making giant NVIDIA, the world's most valuable company, reported financial results yesterday. It beat Wall Street's already high expectations, but the company is also facing stiffer competition. Marketplace's Henry Epp reports.
3: NVIDIA nearly doubled its revenue from selling the computing systems that power AI data centers in the past year, topping $75 billion in the first quarter. But that growth is not as strong as it was a few years ago. So the company also stressed to investors that it will diversify its customer base beyond the so-called hyperscalers driving the AI boom. It wants to sell more to governments and to companies that make robots and autonomous vehicles. That says the company faces more competition in the market for AI chips, including from some of the huge tech firms that have been its biggest customers. Google, Amazon, Microsoft, and Meta are all developing their own chips for AI. I'm Henry Epp for Marketplace.
1: About 8,000 employees of Meta lost their jobs this week. The company is looking to offset its massive spending on AI, and according to an internal memo, quote, operate with a flatter structure that can move faster. That term, flat or flatness, has become a common refrain when tech companies cut jobs. Marketplace's Megan McCarney-Carino has that.
4: It's hard to coordinate between all the different parts of a growing company. That's where middle managers come in, says Tristan Botello at Yale School of Management.
5: The classic job is getting 12 different status updates from 4 different departments and trying to understand it in one summary.
4: Which is something AI can do pretty well.
5: Any executive can say, give me a status update from what you're seeing at the team level. 2 a.m., 4 a.m., 7 a.m., 2 p.m., it doesn't matter.
4: Tech companies are eager to cut expenses and red tape, says Emily Rose McCray at Gartner.
6: If you have more layers of responsibility and more levels of sign-off, then really allow you to be effective. If that's one of the major barriers, it could make sense to reduce that.
4: But she says there are limits to how well AI can replicate human managers, and companies could be overloading those who remain. Large teams of 25 or more have become more common as companies collapse their org charts, says Jim Harder at Gallup.
7: If they treat it more as a transaction than as kind of a transformational way to upgrade the way that they manage people, then it can fail.
4: He says employee engagement has dropped to a 10-year low, and manager relationships have a lot to do with that. I'm Megan McCarty-Carino for Marketplace.
1: All right, let's do the numbers. Dow, S&P, and NASDAQ futures are all down in the 3-5% range, with Dow futures down 150 points. The yield on the 10-year Treasury is at 4.61%.
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1: Radiation and radioactive materials have been used to treat cancer for around 125 years. And these days, that includes injecting radioactive drugs into the body. That market is now worth almost $14 billion, and it's expected to grow to $56 billion by 2034. Progress in this field has been all about how to get the radiation to the cancer cells and avoid or minimize damage to the healthy cells. There is a developing type of therapy driving the growth in this industry that is trying to take that progress a step further. It's called targeted alpha therapy, and Mark Peplow has written about it for New Scientist. He joins us. Hi, Mark.
8: Hi.
1: The radiation treatment that most people are probably familiar with is where a doctor zaps a tumor, you know, with a beam of radiation. There's also injecting radioactive isotopes into a patient. This new way of using radiation is different. How?
8: It's different because often when patients receive radiotherapy, it will affect not just the cancer cells, but it will affect other parts of their body as well. Targeted alpha therapy, the idea of it is that you take a radioactive isotope that emits radiation and you attach it to a wrapper, a molecule that will seek out cancer cells so that it can deliver a targeted blast of radiation. The idea is that it makes the therapy much more effective and it reduces those off-target side effects as well.
1: The radiation that's emitted by these isotopes in particular is kind of different. How so?
8: Yeah, so in high school, we learned that there are three different types of radiation. The first is called alpha. That's what we're talking about here. That is two protons and two neutrons. That makes up the nucleus of a helium atom, actually. And you can imagine these as slow, lumbering, very heavy, but they're like a tank, right? They have huge amounts of energy. So alpha particles travel a much shorter distance, but they pack a much bigger punch. And the idea is to try and focus all of their energy on just the very small area of cancer cells that need to be eradicated.
1: How effective are they, these new treatments?
8: Clinical trials are underway to find out. Beta therapies, there are two sort of big successes over the last 10 years. One is called Lutathera, one is called Pluvicto, and clinical trials have shown them to be very effective against gastrointestinal cancer and prostate cancer, respectively. As far as the alpha therapies go, the clinical trials are underway, really, and different isotopes have reached different stages. For actinium-225, that's the most advanced, really, and we have some agents that have progressed into the final stage of clinical testing. But, you know, there's still a long way to go.
1: Mark Peplow is a science journalist and former chief news editor at Nature. Thank you, Mark, so much.
8: Thank you.
1: You can hear more about these drugs, including where you even get these radioactive isotopes or to make them, on the podcast. In New York, I'm Sabri Benishore with the Marketplace Morning Report. 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
0: Now you're all caught up on the markets. It's 1 minute before 8 o'clock on this Thursday, and news is coming up.
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1: Good morning. President Trump pushed out one Senate Republican and is going after another. They still get to vote for the rest of the year. So will Trump's attacks make it harder to get his priorities passed? It's Morning Edition from NPR News. The U.S. government spent millions to prepare for Ebola outbreaks. Trump cut a lot of that money last year. I'm Martinez.
2: And I'm Leila Fadel. Aid experts say that made the current outbreak in the Democratic Republic of Congo much worse. Also, some American Muslims are rethinking their plans to make a pilgrimage to Mecca this month. And Stephen Colbert hosts The Late Show for the last time tonight. We look at how his comedy changed over the decades. It's Thursday, May 21st. On this day in 1881, nurse Clara Barton founded the American Red Cross. The news is next.
3: Live from NPR News in Washington, I'm Corva Coleman. The Justice Department has brought charges against Cuba's former president, Raul Castro. It's in connection with the deadly 1996 downing of two small civilian planes. The Cuban government rejects the indictment and says this is a pretext for U.S. military action against the country. NPR's Ryan Lucas reports.
4: Raul Castro is charged with conspiracy to kill U.S. nationals, destruction of aircraft, and murder. The indictment alleges that Castro authorized the 1996 downing of two small aircraft operated by the Miami-based exile group Brothers to the Rescue. Four people were killed, including three Americans. In a statement on X, Cuba's current president called the indictment a political move with no legal foundation, and he accused the Trump administration of trying to create a pretext for military action. The U.S. has been ramping up pressure on Cuba, including a de facto blockade that has cut off fuel shipments to the island. Now the U.S. has brought charges against Castro, which some see as a possible prelude to the sort of U.S. military operation that captured Venezuela's president in early January. Ryan Lucas, NPR News, Washington.
3: President Trump says he's willing to wait a little longer for an agreement with Iran before deciding whether to order fresh military strikes. NPR's Aya Batraoui says earlier this week, Trump said he paused new strikes at the request of Mideast allies, including Saudi Arabia, Qatar, and the United Arab Emirates.
5: They have borne the brunt of Iran's counterattacks in this war, and countries like Saudi Arabia and Qatar want to see this war end. But Trump has also been speaking regularly with Israel's prime minister, and just this week they had a tense and contentious call. A person familiar with the matter, not authorized to speak publicly, told NPR Benjamin Netanyahu railed against a deal to end the war, and that Trump told him he would continue to pursue a deal that prevents Iran from acquiring a nuclear weapon, but that Iran needs to show flexibility.
3: NPR's Aya Batraoui reporting. Big tech company Meta has announced it is cutting 8,000 jobs. NPR's John Ruwich reports it's also shifting another 7,000 positions into jobs that are more directly related to artificial intelligence.
6: Meta flagged the job cuts last month, and a company spokesperson said affected employees were notified on Wednesday. The parent company of Facebook and Instagram has been retooling and investing heavily in artificial intelligence. It expects to spend nearly twice as much on capital expenditures this year as it did last year, and much of that will go into its efforts to catch up to rivals in the AI race. The job cuts and reorganization come at a challenging time for Meta. Earlier this year, it lost two court cases claiming its platforms have been harmful to children and young people's mental health. And in June, it'll return to court to face school districts suing over claims that social media companies caused a costly mental health and addiction crisis among students. John Ruwich, NPR News.
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7: This is Wisconsin Public Radio News at 8:04. I'm Alex Crow. Emmanuel Evangelical Lutheran Church in Watertown filled with sound last night when students and community members took the stage to play A Mother of Revolution. The composer, Omar Thomas, was there to conduct his own piece, which has inspired a controversy in the Watertown community. The high school band was supposed to perform the music on Monday, but because Thomas dedicated the instrumental composition to trans activists, it was banned by the local school board. Board members called the piece a celebration of violence. Sauk Prairie band director Matthew Kaczynski helped organize the event. He called the board's reasoning a, quote, hollow tactic born of fear.
8: But they forgot one fundamental truth. You cannot extinguish light by closing your eyes.
7: The event drew hundreds of people in person, and more than 3,000 people watched it online. A failed deal aimed at tax relief and school funding would have left Wisconsin in the red by billions of dollars. That's according to a memo released yesterday by the nonpartisan Legislative Fiscal Bureau. The spending deal brokered between Governor Tony Evers and Republican legislative leaders would have sent direct payments to most income taxpayers, ended the income tax on cash tips and overtime, and boosted special education funding. According to the Fiscal Bureau, if the bill had passed, it would have helped put a $3 billion hole into the state checking account. Jason Stein directs the Wisconsin Policy Forum.
9: I think the simplest way to put it is it would have put the next budget into a tougher position, a genuinely tougher position. Would it be manageable? I mean, in the end, everything can be managed. But could it be easily managed? Not necessarily.
7: Critics said the deal spent too much at a time of economic uncertainty. Supporters say the increased tax revenue over time would have helped cover the costs of that deal. Smoke filled the sky in Milwaukee last night due to a five-alarm fire at a vacant warehouse. It led to an all-hands-on-deck situation at 32nd and Hampton just after 6 last night. The warehouse was located downtown and found with multiple floors on fire. Several media outlets report that more than 100 firefighters tackled the blaze. Roads nearby were closed due to a possible building collapse. More news available at WPR.org and on the WPR app. This is Wisconsin Public Radio.
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2: It's Morning Edition from NPR News. I'm Leila Fadel in Washington, D.C.
11: And I'm Martinez in Los Angeles, California. Republicans in Congress are racing to approve billions of dollars for immigration enforcement.
2: President Trump is fuming about what may not be in that package, money for the White House ballroom. Several Republicans say they'll oppose it. That includes Senator Bill Cassidy of Louisiana, who just lost his primary after Trump supported someone else. In a moment, we'll speak with political analyst Chuck Todd about what that tells us about Trump's current relationship with congressional Republicans.
11: First, though, NPR's Sam Greenglass is here to tell us more. Sam, Leila just mentioned what may not be in that package. So what actually is in the funding package?
12: Yeah, Republicans want to fund ICE and Border Patrol for the rest of Trump's term. We're talking about approving $72 billion using a tool known as budget reconciliation. That maneuver allows Republicans to circumvent Democrats who oppose more money for these agencies without reforms to limit the tactics of their officers. That is in part because Republicans already gave ICE $75 billion last year with very few strings attached.
11: So what you just said, what does that have to do with the ballroom?
12: So after the White House correspondents' dinner, some Republicans began pushing to tack on $1 billion for the Secret Service and include in that roughly $220 million for the ballroom. But lawmakers can't just pass anything through reconciliation. And over the weekend, the nonpartisan Senate parliamentarian nixed that funding. Though even before that, it was not clear there would have been enough Republican votes to pass it.
11: All right, so how is the president reacting?
12: Well, he pressed Senate Majority Leader John Thune to fire the parliamentarian and kill the filibuster, a demand Trump has made in the past and Thune has resisted. Trump also wrote on social media, "Get smart and tough, Republicans, or you'll all be looking for a job much sooner than you thought."
11: Okay, clearly frustrated with his own party.
12: Yeah.
11: This week, he managed to stop Cassidy from getting reelected. He also endorsed a primary challenger for Senator John Cornyn in Texas. What could that mean for the dynamics in Congress?
12: Well, so far, Cassidy has come out against the ballroom money and provided the critical vote to advance an Iran war powers resolution after previously opposing it. He joined three other Republicans, including Senator Lisa Murkowski of Alaska, one of the few Republican senators who has regularly broken with Trump.
13: This president is going to have to continue to deal and work with and partner with or battle with this group of lawmakers. Even though Bill Cassidy lost his primary, he is still a voting member of the Senate until January.
12: Murkowski said Trump may have forgotten that he needs Congress and said targeting incumbent Republicans like Cornyn could jeopardize seats in November. House Speaker Mike Johnson, though, said Trump knows what's at stake, but added this.
14: We need people here who are not trying to carve out their own lane and do something that's destructive or counterproductive, I think, to the agenda. That's the message.
11: So, Sam, I mean, that's not so subtle of a message there from the speaker.
12: Yeah, I mean, this spring, Trump has vanquished a lot of foes, not just Cassidy, also state senators in Indiana, a longtime House Republican, Thomas Massie. So while lawmakers like Cassidy could shake things up on their way out the door, others who want to survive may be less likely to step out of line, even amid warning signs for the party ahead of the midterms.
11: That's NPR congressional reporter Sam Greenglass. Sam, thank you very much.
12: You're welcome.
2: Let's talk more about the president's relationship with Congress with Chuck Todd. He's a political analyst and the host of the Chuck Toddcast. Chuck, good morning and welcome.
15: Well, good morning.
2: So, I mean, the president clearly feels emboldened here, talking about winning by endorsing these candidates who've ousted incumbents like Bill Cassidy of Louisiana, Thomas Massie of Kentucky. What message have those losses sent to Republicans in Congress right now?
15: Well, I'd also throw in the Indiana state senators who he targeted a couple weeks back. I mean, it is clear, and every Republican knows that he has a grip on the Republican Party. And if you want to survive a primary, you need his endorsement. So in some ways, he is, you know, this is such an odd situation that he's put himself in. He's never been stronger in his ability to influence Republican primaries and what happens inside those elections. And at the same time, because of his overall unpopularity at the moment, the unpopularity of the war, the frustration about the economy, and how he's done all this, he's almost simultaneously making his life harder in November, harder in general elections. There's certain, you know, picking these fights that he's in right now.
2: Yeah.
15: And he's still got an agenda that he wants to pass. And now he's got, you know, there's at least six or seven Republican senators that are no longer given votes on any given thing. And that, you know, when you only have a three seat majority, when you need a tiebreaker, that puts yourself in a difficult position.
2: So the next 6 months will be difficult, possibly for the president over this, with these men unleashed.
15: Extraordinarily difficult. You'll have Bill Cassidy, Lisa Murkowski, you have people like Susan Collins, who politically need to find separation because of her reelection. And then you throw in the potential if John Cornyn doesn't win, or perhaps in either way at this point, now that the president endorsed his opponent, even if John Cornyn wins, he's going to feel no allegiance to the president either. So that's quite a few free agent voters out there that normally were sort of towing the line. Because, for instance, in the case of both Cassidy and Cornyn, really up until the last couple of months, they were holding out hope they could at least keep the president from endorsing in their race.
2: And then we saw Bill Cassidy switch his votes on one of the bills he, right after his loss. I mean,
15: hasn't
2: what
15: even
2: is
15: been
2: this
15: a week
2: tension?
15: Since he lost his primary. Yeah.
2: What about long term? I mean, long term, what does this mean for the presidential agenda?
15: Well, it all depends on what happens in November.
2: Right.
15: At this point, I mean, obviously he's got he's got this reconciliation bill he wants to get through and all of that. But if I think what he's done in Texas has created an extra hurdle financially now for the campaign in 2026. The amount of money Republicans may need to spend in order to rescue the Texas Senate seat if Cornyn is not the nominee, it's just going to cost extra money if Ken Paxton's the nominee. All of that has sort of trickle-down effects.
2: In the sense that if Ken Paxton wins, it'll make it a more competitive race with the Democratic candidate?
15: Exactly. If Ken Paxton wins, you're going to see a surge of Democratic money into the state of Texas. Ken Paxton has not been as good of a fundraiser as John Cornyn has been. John Cornyn, I read one statistic yesterday, that said he has, since he's been in the Senate, has raised over $400 million for Senate Republicans over his career. Ken Paxton is not considered a very good fundraiser. He is a very polarizing individual. He has not been a good fundraiser in this campaign. Maybe the president, super PACs and all of that can help out. But the point is, it becomes a resource drain. And there's a lot of other Senate races that are on the board that are quite expensive. Republicans have to defend a seat in Ohio. They've got to defend a seat in North Carolina. These are not inexpensive states to spend money in. Never mind that they're on defense now in places like Iowa, Kansas, Alaska, Maine. So it just will put all that. And you've got Senate Republicans very quietly are very upset about this decision because of everything I just laid out. This has this giant trickle-down effect that may make it impossible for Republicans to hold the Senate.
2: Chuck Todd is a political analyst and the host of the Chuck Toddcast. Thank you for your time and your insights.
15: Thank you.
11: Colorado Governor Jared Polis has faced a backlash from fellow Democrats since commuting the prison sentence of former county clerk Tina Peters, who was involved in 2020 election denial claims. Last night, party activists voted to censure Polis, a symbolic but clear rebuke. Bentet Berkland from Colorado Public Radio reports.
16: In 2024, former Mesa County clerk Tina Peters was sentenced to nearly 9 years in prison for actions that helped an outsider get access to voting machines during a software update. It was part of an effort to promote false claims the 2020 election was rigged against President Trump. A state appeals court upheld her conviction, but said the judge improperly sentenced her, not just for her crimes, but for her election denial beliefs. Democratic Governor Jared Polis said the sentence violated her constitutional rights and ordered her released from prison June 1st.
17: I think she's going to say nutty things. I think she's going to believe in different things that are demonstrably false. But that's not a crime in our country.
16: Polis's commutation came after a months-long pressure campaign from Trump, who cut state funding and called Peters a political prisoner. But Colorado officials, from the Republican prosecutor to election clerks, have objected. And the state Democratic Central Committee, in a meeting via Zoom and on YouTube, voted with nearly 90% to censure him. Party member Pam Espinoza said Polis's decision could undermine future elections.
18: Particularly in rural counties where we have bright red mega county clerks who now will see this as free reign to play with the ballots, including my own, who says that Tina Peters is a trusted and valuable mentor to her.
16: Governor Polis leaves office in January. He has butted heads with the party when he vetoed a union rights bill and on other issues. Party member Andrew Brandt said he's been a poll worker and Polis's decision will make the job harder.
19: I cannot tolerate a governor who treats a law-breaking county clerk and recorder in this way.
16: The party vote also means Polis can't be an honored guest or speaker at its events. In a text, the governor's office said Peter's commutation was based on facts, and sometimes the right thing isn't the popular thing with everybody. For NPR News, I'm Benta Burke.

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1: And this is WPR News. I'm Alex Crow, and I'm really happy to be back with you at 8:19 on this Thursday. About 40 minutes left in the show, and that means, of course, we've got plenty of stories to get to. The last episode of The Tonight Show will be airing tonight. CBS is canceling the show altogether that was started by David Letterman. We'll preview the final show coming up on WPR.
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1: It's Morning Edition on Wisconsin Public Radio. High temperatures expected to get into the 60s under a mixture of sunshine and clouds today. Still dry overnight with lows in the 30s and 40s. Tomorrow we could see a little bit of light rain later on in the afternoon. Otherwise just cloudy with highs in the 60s. 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
0: 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I'm A. Martinez.
7: And I'm Layla Faldin. The Late Show with Stephen Colbert ends tonight. CBS canceled it, even though it was the highest-rated late-night program on network TV. NPR critic at large Eric Deggan says Colbert's legacy is how he changed to meet cultural moments.
8: After hosting more than 3,000 episodes of TV stretched over 20 years and two television networks, Stephen Colbert's impact might just be summed up in a single word.
9: Truthiness.
8: That's Colbert in 2005, speaking on the very first episode of his Comedy Central show, The Colbert Report. Back then, he played a character, a clueless cable TV news opinionator who defined truthiness as believing something is true, even if it's not supported by fact.
9: The truthiness is anyone can read the news to you. I promise to feel the news at you.
8: On Thursday, Colbert ends a near 11-year run as host of The Late Show. Critics suspect that CBS might also be moving to silence a critic of President Trump, though the network insists it was purely a financial decision. But if Colbert was eventually brought down by the truthiness he constantly made fun of, comic Roy Wood Jr. says his example still inspires others.
10: I think that Colbert, by and large, illustrates the importance of holding fast to your beliefs.
8: Wood, who also hosts CNN's news satire, Have I Got News for You, worked as a correspondent on The Daily Show years after Colbert was there. He says Colbert embodied a central ethic every good satirist must follow. Always speak your truth.
10: This era was the era of the consequences of speaking truth to power. You know, he didn't blink. He didn't bat an eye. In fact, he went harder.
8: Hassan Minhaj, another Daily Show alum, says Colbert showed how satirists could evolve with their audience, going from a top Daily Show correspondent to the Colbert Report and finally The Late Show.
11: What Stephen did is he was meeting the moment. When you're hosting a nightly program, Every day is this new moment.
8: Colbert learned sketch comedy and satire at Second City in Chicago, landing at The Daily Show in the late 1990s. Minhaj said that even though he never worked with him on The Daily Show, he studied Colbert's work to learn the job.
11: There's a famous Stephen Colbert email about how to do a great field piece. It really was almost like basketball fundamentals, but for performing political satire.
8: That satire only expanded after the 2005 debut of The Colbert Report, where Colbert's performance was so powerful, it even led to stunts like testifying in character before a real-life congressional subcommittee broadcast on C-SPAN.
12: Congresswoman Lofgren asked me to share my vast experience spending one day as a migrant farm worker. And I certainly hope that my star power can bump this hearing all the way up to C-SPAN 1.
13: I thought his maximum impact came in his first show. That's when he was an entire original like no one has ever seen.
8: That's Bill Carter, who covered TV for decades at the New York Times. He says the Colbert Report was an improv acting masterclass.
13: Doing a character for 9 years, like a sketch that he sustained, was a high wire act.
8: When David Letterman left CBS's Late Show in 2015, Colbert was named his successor and faced a new challenge, being himself on TV. I visited the show in late 2016, talking with then-showrunner Chris Licht, who would go on to a short, controversial stint as chairman and CEO at CNN, who said he helped Colbert find his way by taking over non-comedy production decisions.
14: He didn't have time to find his voice because he really was running the show and every element of it. As a performer, though, you need to have your brain freed of that kind of stuff.
8: This time, meeting the media moment required being more authentic and leaning in to talk about his personal life and politics. Last year, Colbert told tough jokes about CBS owner Paramount's decision to settle a lawsuit with President Trump for $16 million.
12: I am offended, and I don't know if anything will ever repair my trust in this company. But just taking a stab at it, I'd say $16 million would help.
8: CBS announced the cancellation of his show 3 days after that joke aired. Colbert says he hasn't thought deeply on what he might do next beyond writing a Lord of the Rings movie with his son. Minhaj and Carter both separately named the same suggestion for his post-Late Show life, a one-man show on Broadway.
11: I'm talking about this kind of Billy Crystal meets Steve Martin, meets Martin Short, meets John Leguizamo, personal storytelling, song, dance. He can do it all.
8: Whatever else Colbert chooses to do long term, fans can only hope it meets the moment in the same way he has over the past 2 decades, speaking truth to truthiness at a time when the world needs it most. I'm Eric Deggans.
15: Libraries across the country are having a hard time buying new books. That's because earlier this year, Baker and Taylor, the nation's largest library book distributor, stopped selling them.
16: I think a lot of people weren't prepared for the shutdown.
7: Kip Roberson is director of library services for Teton County Library in Wyoming. His library uses Ingram Content Group, another book distributor. Baker and Taylor faced several financial challenges leading up to its closure. Roberson says that after the shutdown,
16: if you wanted to order materials for your library, Ingram was the only game in town for the most part. Libraries were scrambling to set up accounts, learn the software.
15: Regular shipments for new books now take longer to get to libraries.
16: Everything slowed down. 3 days was the norm for getting books to us, and it would be 10 days, 2 weeks.
15: So if you're sitting on a long wait list at your local library for the latest John Grisham or Nora Roberts book, be patient. Kate Laughlin is executive director of the Association for Rural and Small Libraries.
17: If you put in your request for 20 copies of the latest title in the series that everybody's waiting for, but they'll only send you 10 instead of 20 because they've got this huge demand suddenly that they didn't have before, we're going to feel it in those wait lines.
7: She says Baker and Taylor provided more than just the books themselves.
17: You could get the books already wrapped in Mylar and with a barcode or an RFID tag already inserted in it. It served a number of purposes for libraries where they didn't have the capacity nor the staffing.
7: Now libraries are working to fill the gaps. That includes turning to Amazon to fill book orders.
17: The libraries do what they need to do to meet the needs of their collection and their community.
7: Because she says libraries' number one priority is getting books and other materials to the people who rely on them. This is NPR News.
18: Climate change makes heat waves more intense. So to confront this, some communities in the U.S. are planting dense mini-forests.
19: The plants talk to each other. Like they tell each other that I need more water. Can you send me some? And they work together.
18: I'm Scott Detrow. We'll have that story as part of our Climate Solutions Week on All Things Considered from NPR News.
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1: 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Good morning. The sun is shining. It is now 8:29 on this Thursday, and news starts now.
7: Live from NPR News in Washington, I'm Windsor Johnston. President Trump is demanding that Republicans fire the Senate parliamentarian. NPR's Franco Ordonez says Trump is angry after she ruled that funding for the White House ballroom would not be included in an immigration enforcement bill.
21: The president accused Elizabeth McDonough on social media of bias and impeding his agenda. And he called on Republicans to, quote, get smart and tough or else risk looking for another job. Trump has long attacked procedure hurdles in Congress that he argues have thwarted his legislative goals. He also pressed Republicans to eliminate the filibuster in order to pass his voter ID bill. He warned that his party will never have another Republican president if members don't reduce the 60-vote threshold required to beat a Democratic filibuster or fire the parliamentarian. The Senate Majority Leader John Thune, though, has so far resisted calls from the president to fire McDonough. Franco Ordonez, NPR News, the White House.
7: A section of the Eiffel Tower's original spiral staircase has sold at auction in Paris today for 340,000 euros or $394,000. The 14-step iron staircase dates back to 1889. The original stairs were removed more than 40 years ago during renovations to install elevators. This is NPR.
1: This is Wisconsin Public Radio News at 8:31. I'm Alex Crow. A project collecting ticks from across the state found that just over half of the tested deer ticks had the bacteria causing Lyme disease. Hope Kerwin has more on the study by researchers at Marshfield Clinic.
22: People have mailed in thousands of the insects since 2024 to Marshfield Clinic's Tick Inventory via Citizen Science Project. Just over a quarter of submissions in the first year were deer ticks. Of the 700 adult females tested, 51% carried the bacteria that causes Lyme disease. Alexander Linz is the primary author of the report. She says the percentage was higher than expected, but it doesn't mean people have a 50-50 chance of getting Lyme disease. The risk is more like 3%. Linz pointed out that people mostly mailed in adult ticks.
23: That suggests that people are maybe missing finding the really small life stages of the deer tick, which are a major vector of Lyme disease and other tick-borne diseases.
22: The prevalence of Lyme-causing bacteria was higher in the fall and in ticks from southwestern Wisconsin. Hope Kerwin, Wisconsin Public Radio.
1: After more than a year of political twists and turns, fluoride will be coming back to DeForest's water. Last year, trustees in that Dane County community voted to stop adding fluoride to the village's water supply. Since then, the board's makeup has changed following multiple resignations, a recall election, and a regular election in April. On Tuesday, the board voted 4-2 to restore fluoridated water. DeForest resident Kayla Popke is a dentist.

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2: It's Morning Edition from NPR News. I'm Amy Martinez in Los Angeles, California.
3: And I'm Leila Fadel in Washington, D.C. Good morning. The Ebola outbreak in the Democratic Republic of Congo is already the third largest on record. Over 600 cases and 189 deaths are suspected, according to the World Health Organization. The outbreak was announced less than a week ago, but health officials say it's likely been spreading for a couple months. That's raising questions about whether the Trump administration's massive cuts to foreign aid delayed detection. Here to discuss, we've got NPR's global health correspondent Jonathan Lambert with us in studio. Hi, Jonathan.
4: Hello.
3: So why was this virus spreading for so long undetected?
4: It's kind of a perfect storm. First, the species of Ebola that's spreading is a rare one, one that field tests can't really pick up. So they had to ship virus samples to a lab in Kinshasa, DRC's capital, more than 600 miles away. And that took time. This region in Ituri province also has a lot of ongoing conflict, which complicates things.
3: Okay, so this rarer form of Ebola combined with where this is happening, it made it harder to detect the cases?
4: Yeah, undoubtedly. But here's the thing. The U.S. government has invested millions and millions of dollars, mostly through USAID and CDC, to be ready for this kind of outbreak. That's especially true in DRC because it's kind of a hotspot for Ebola. In 2025, the Trump administration cut a lot of that funding, and many of the people I've spoken to this week, both inside and outside DRC, think that aid cuts have made the situation even worse. I talked to Grace Tran, who used to work on Ebola preparedness for USAID.
5: Outbreaks are always going to occur, but it's more the fact that it circulated for so long, and this thing is much bigger than we've realized. That I think that part is related to cuts.
3: Okay, so John, what was USAID doing in the region that might have helped detect the outbreak sooner?
4: One simple thing, logistics. Things like shipping virus samples for testing. WHO has said that flight cancellations delayed that for this outbreak. Anna Bodipo Mbayamba worked on Ebola response for USAID in DRC. She told me about a time in 2022 when they were trying to ship viral samples fast out of this same region. So they used some of their funds to get a plane that got the samples to a lab really quickly.
3: How else was foreign aid being used for detection?
4: So before testing even happens, a healthcare worker has to kind of get suspicious. They have to notice cases that might be Ebola and then flag it to health officials. Bodipo Mboyamba told me that USAID has invested heavily in training and supporting these workers, and even just community members, to recognize potential outbreaks and respond. And she said it took a lot of work to build those relationships, since many of these communities are pretty wary of outsiders.
6: When you dismantle those programs, you no longer have your frontline eyes and ears on the ground that can alert you. And so it's very easy for an outbreak to spread very quickly.
4: And where this outbreak is, with lots of conflict, humanitarian workers are often those eyes and ears. But their funding dropped nearly 80% from the cuts. One organization, the International Rescue Committee, had covered 5 zones in Ituri before the cuts, after they had to scale back to 2, and their DRC director told me that left the region more exposed.
3: And what's the U.S. government's response been to this?
4: In a statement, the State Department said that it was false to claim that USAID reform has negatively impacted their ability to respond. And on Tuesday, they announced they'd fund up to 50 treatment clinics. But to Bodipo Mbayamba, that just doesn't quite make up for what's been lost.
6: It is so unfortunate and so sad to see all the work that we did just like disappear.
4: And she says it's hard to rebuild these kinds of relationships. That'll take time. And right now, the response is already behind.
3: That's NPR's Jonathan Lambert. Thank you, Jonathan.
4: Thank you.
3: For many Muslims, making the Hajj pilgrimage to Mecca is a once-in-a-lifetime experience and a sacred obligation. But the U.S. State Department is asking Americans to rethink any travel to Saudi Arabia because of the war on Iran. Narges Rahman from member station

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1: Jubair Ahmed and his mom Shamima Akhtar live in Sterling Heights, Michigan. Akhtar greets me in Bangla at the door. Jubair Ahmed is a pharmacist. In January, he found out he and his mom's applications to perform Hajj were accepted after months of waiting. He dropped to his knees and performed a prayer of gratitude.
2: Honestly, that feeling, I still can't find the words to express. I was in tears, did a sajda shukr, and then I hugged my mom and both of us just were in tears.
1: His mom, Akhtar, is 63 years old. Akhtar is looking forward to going this year while she's still physically able to make the rigorous journey. It's a dream she's had for more than 30 years. Ahmed and Akhtar are among a few thousand pilgrims from the United States who will join the 1.5 million people this year performing Hajj in Saudi Arabia. Wahid Al-Fiqi is part of the Al-Amin Group's USA travel agency in New York. He says that until 2019, as many as 16,000 people from the United States would make the Hajj each year. But Saudi Arabia has instituted quotas to prevent overcrowding.
3: Right now, it's from America, it's like 4,000 to 5,000.
1: In April, the U.S. Embassy in Saudi Arabia issued a travel alert, asking American pilgrims to reconsider going to Hajj due to the ongoing war between Iran and the U.S. So Ahmed sat his mom down and asked her if she wants to postpone the trip. Akhtar says she feels a strong conviction to go this year. She told her son to stay behind, as he has two small children. But he says he won't miss this chance.
2: I know it's a risk, but I also know that this chance may not come back around.
1: Performing the pilgrimage at least once is mandatory for all able-bodied Muslims who can afford the cost of travel. Imam Steve Mustafa Al-Turk is the co-chair of the Imams Council of Michigan. He says several people have asked him whether they should still go. He assures them it's safe. U.S. military installations in Saudi Arabia are far from the holy sites.
4: I really encourage them. So definitely there's nothing going on there in terms of war or missiles or anything of that sort.
1: In Washington, D.C., Sana Imam is preparing to make the Hajj later this month.
5: I'm still planning to go because the level of spiritual transformation that is possible to experience at Hajj might not be possible anywhere else for a lot of Muslims.
1: Imam says she's focusing her attention on preparing for the trip.
5: I've been doing like 30 minutes on the Stairmaster machine every time I go to the gym, just because Hajj involves miles on foot every day. Spiritually, I've been trying to slow down my prayers instead of rushing through them.
1: Although she's concerned about the ongoing war, Imam says she's leaning on her faith to get through this time of uncertainty. Hajj is performed between the 8th and the 13th of the Islamic month of Dhul-Hijjah, which follows a lunar calendar. This year, that's May 25th until the 30th. For many American Muslims, the opportunity to go to Hajj outweighs their fear of not going to perform one of the greatest acts of worship in Islam. For NPR News, I'm Nargis Rahman in Detroit.
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6: And this is WPR News. It is 8:42. 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
6: 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At 8:44, here's a look at what's happening in news. Federal prosecutors have announced criminal charges against Raul Castro, former Cuban president, in the 1996 downing of civilian planes flown by Miami-based exiles. President Trump said, quote, "We're going to see," when asked what happens next in regards to Cuba. Trump has been threatening military action in Cuba for months, ever since the U.S. forces captured Nicolas Maduro nearby in Venezuela. More news available at WPR.org and the WPR app. This is WPR.
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0: It's Morning Edition from NPR News. I'm Leila Fadel.
13: And I'm A. Martinez. The number of migrant children arriving in the U.S. has fallen dramatically as part of the Trump administration's crackdown on border crossings. That's led to the closure of a historic Catholic-run program for unaccompanied minors in South Florida. Here's David Ovalle.
14: Graciela Anrich is at an interactive museum exhibit in Miami honoring Cuban Americans. On a large screen, she pulls up a familiar face.
15: That was my picture when I came from Cuba. There's my sister who came with me. She's also a Pedro Pan.
14: Operation Pedro Pan, or Peter Pan in English. It was a historic initiative that resettled more than 14,000 unaccompanied children fleeing Cuba in the 1960s. The federal government partnered with Catholic charities to care for the children in shelters and foster homes, sometimes for years before they were reunited with family.
15: Our parents put us on a plane, and a representative from Catholic Charities took charge of us immediately. We were always protected.
14: Pedro Pan kicked off more than six decades of cooperation between the federal government and Catholic Charities to care for unaccompanied migrant kids in Miami. Now, the Trump administration has ended its contract with the charity. The shelter, known as the Children's Village, officially closes June 30th. Dozens of staff members are losing their jobs, and the few remaining migrant kids have been moved to other facilities.
15: I was horrified when I heard that that had happened.
14: In recent years, the program looked a lot different than in the 1960s. Instead of Cuba, many of the kids came from Central America, says Miami Archbishop Thomas Wenske.
16: We've had, unfortunately, cases of 12-year-old girls that were giving birth just as they came into the center, and that shows you the, you know, something about the trauma of their odyssey to come to the United States.
14: Children live there while they await resolution of their immigration claims or to be reunified with family living legally in the United States. It's a lockdown facility, but they get meals, schooling, and psychological services.
16: There's a pretty nice playground. It's a dormitory-type situation. You know, it's not luxurious by any standards.
14: The decision by the Office of Refugee Resettlement to close the program was made before President Trump began feuding with Pope Leo over the Iran war last month. But Wenske worries about a future influx of migrant children.
16: The question we raise is, you know, why would you shut down your best program, and why would you do it in an area that's so close to the border? South Florida is a border state when you consider the Caribbean all around us.
14: And that includes Cuba, where tensions with the U.S. raise fears of an exodus. Emily Hilliard is a spokeswoman for the U.S. Department of Health and Human Services. It oversees the Office of Refugee Resettlement. She says the decision is part of broader efforts to close unused shelters across the country.
17: The daily population of unaccompanied alien children in ORR care is significantly lower at 1,900 than the peak of 22,000 children during the Biden administration.
14: The closure has caused worry among some Cuban exiles who support Trump. They're also Catholic and proud of Pedro Pan's legacy. Their ranks include politicians and business leaders. As for Anrich, she's now 78, a retired teacher. She is part of a Pedro Pan group that funded field trips and supplies for shelter kids.
15: It's very sad because we felt so connected to these children.
14: She hopes if another crisis in Latin America brings unaccompanied minors to the U.S., the government will restart the Miami shelter because of its long, successful track record. For NPR News, I'm David Ovalle in Miami.

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1: And this is WPR News, and it's 8:49, so we've got 11 minutes left here in Morning Edition. It has been a pleasure spending part of my Thursday with you. We've got news on the way at 9 o'clock, and then afterwards here on WPR News, it is Wisconsin Today. We're looking into the rolling back of certain limits on PFAS. That's, again, after the news at 9, right here on WPR News.
2: 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Thanks." 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
1: It's Morning Edition on Wisconsin Public Radio. In sports, the Milwaukee Brewers completed the sweep of the Chicago Cubs, beating them 5-0 yesterday. That means the crew enters today with a 1.5-game lead over both the Cubs and the Cardinals for lead of the division. The Brewers will have the day off today before welcoming the LA Dodgers to town for a playoff rematch series starting tomorrow. That first pitch is set for 6:40. In weather, high temperatures up into the 60s across the state today, so a little cooler than the past few days, down into the 30s and 40s overnight. Highs in the 60s again tomorrow and pretty windy with a chance for some afternoon rain. 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
0: It's Morning Edition from NPR News. I'm Amy Martinez.
4: And I'm Leila Fadel. A South African court is hearing an animal rights case this week, arguing that three elephants at the Johannesburg City Zoo are depressed. Kate Bartlett reports.
5: Lami, Mompane, and Ramadiba are the last elephants held in a zoo anywhere in South Africa. And now a court case is challenging whether they should remain there at all. Their enclosure is only slightly bigger than a soccer field.
6: I'm walking through Joburg Zoo, and here I'm coming up to the elephant. I just see this one guy. He looks kind of listless. Not much shade for them, really.
5: The lawsuit has been brought by a chief of the indigenous Khoi people and several animal welfare groups.
7: Elephants in the wild would walk up to 30 kilometers a day, maybe even more. Here we've got three animals slung together who have to spend all their time together.
5: David Bilchitz is a board member at Animal Law Reform South Africa, one of the groups bringing the case.
7: They sort of move slowly, they sway from side to side, and all of these behaviors demonstrate strong degree of psychological distress, frustration, depression, and boredom.
5: But Jenny Moodley, a spokeswoman for Johannesburg Zoo, argues the elephants are well cared for, and its staff, quote, remain committed to caring for and providing for the elephants. Some visitors to the zoo, like Stefan Oosthuizen, said they would be sad to see the elephants go.
8: There's so many people in Johannesburg that don't have the means or the funds to go to a private game reserve or travel all the way to Kruger or whatever to see them.
5: But others, like visiting American veterinary student Chris Lopez, aren't so sure.
9: I feel like they kind of look a little sad, like they don't really have a lot of enrichment here.
5: A judge will later rule on whether the animal should be removed from the zoo and rehomed in a conservation area. Kate Bartlett, NPR News, Johannesburg.
0: Britain is famous for drizzle, but climate change is making rainfall heavier and more erratic and causing more flooding. For NPR's Climate Solutions Week, Lauren Freya reports on an unlikely creature that's been brought back from extinction to help.
10: Central Line, Platform 3, the train now approaching is to...
11: West London's Greenford Tube Station used to flood.
10: Please mind the gap between the train and the platform.
11: Until a new family moved in nearby, I crept up to their rather muddy doorstep.
12: So this is their house here?
13: Yes, this is their home, yeah. So it might just look like a pile of sticks, but this is actually...
11: Their home is made of sticks because the new neighbours are beavers. 2.5 years ago, Elliot Newton helped bring a family of 5 beavers to what used to be a golf course with a creek running through it.
13: So if I'm a beaver, I can feel the water moving past my whiskers, so I want to try and block that up.
11: Newton works for a conservation group that uses beavers as anti-flood engineers.
13: The beavers have come in and they've actually put this dam in, and that has now created this beaver pond, which is just holding water here, stopping flood risk from further downstream.
11: Beavers build dams in part to hide underwater from predators. This one has turned a city park into a wetland, which acts like a 20-acre sponge in the middle of the British capital. Joggers stop to watch them in action.
6: Is that a tree it's just felled?
11: A reddish-brown adult is hard at work.
6: He's massive.
11: This one's the size of a fat golden retriever. Sean McCormick is a local veterinarian who started this project. The city was planning to build a levee here.
14: Big diggers and earthworks and expensive engineering works, it would have cost hundreds of thousands.
11: McCormick convinced authorities to try something different.
14: The beavers can do it probably a fraction of the cost, certainly more sustainably.
11: Not only has the nearby tube station stopped flooding, freshwater shrimp have appeared in the creek, plus 8 new species of birds, 2 types of bats, and rare brown hairstreak butterflies. Now, part of what makes this surprising is that British beavers were hunted to extinction more than 400 years ago. Then they were revived in a Scottish rainforest.
15: In 2009, beavers were released onto the loch we've just been walking past.
11: Forest ranger Pete Creech was there to open the crates when 2 Norwegian beavers, Millie and Bjornar, arrived.
15: I suppose we became kind of attached to Millie and Bjornar.
11: They're like the Adam and Eve of the modern British species. And here's what baby beavers sound like.
15: Lots of squeaking. They sound a bit like demented guinea pigs.
11: Squeaking rodent climate warriors. While the United Kingdom overall is getting wetter, some areas, including parts of Scotland, are getting drier, even seeing wildfires. Beavers help protect wetlands, which are also disappearing to development.
15: Wetlands are one of the most biodiverse habitats in the world. The UK has lost over 95% of its wetlands, and now we're frantically trying to put them back.
11: Not everyone thinks more rodents are the best way to do that, though.
16: Yeah, no, I'm a farmer's daughter, and I've been with the union now for 24 years.
11: Kate Maitland works for the National Union of Farmers in Scotland, where beavers have spread into private farmland, in part because of beaver bombers, people who release them without licenses.
16: It's quite devastating to see acres and acres of your land underwater.
11: Beavers dam up irrigation channels, flood crops, and sometimes fell beloved centuries-old trees.
6: Wow. You can see. These small animals took down all these trees.
8: Yeah, they took down.
11: Scottish farmer Tom Bowser's land is littered with downed trees. But he sees benefits, too. Beavers have diverted floodwaters from his driveway and attract tourists to his farm.
17: And now we run beaver watching tours through the spring and summer months, and they're really popular.
11: Especially with school kids who previously knew beavers only from fairy tales. The beaver buzz is catching on among land managers across Britain, especially short-staffed ones.
18: Willow, hawthorn, got an oak there.
11: South of London, Ian Glover manages a 125-acre nature reserve all by himself.
18: It's very densely vegetated. There isn't a huge amount of species diversity.
11: He's applied to bring beavers here and has a long list of chores for them. Thin out undergrowth, bring in more light and species by expanding this wetland.
18: They're more interested in retaining water on the site so that they can avoid wolves.
6: Wolves?
18: Yeah, sorry. Wolves, bears, lynx, that kind of thing.
11: Most of their predators have gone extinct here. But nobody's telling these beavers who have just been so useful. Lauren Fryer, NPR News, London.
0: Later today, in All Things Considered, a different climate solution, miniature forests that help to cool urban environments.
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0: 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I'm Amy Martinez.
4: And I'm Leila Fadel.
1: And I'm Alex Crow. And that's it for Morning Edition on this Thursday on Wisconsin Public Radio. Great to be back with you. Thanks to Courtney Everett for filling in while I was out. Stick around. News is coming up. And then Wisconsin Today.
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23: A Watertown church hosts a performance of the musical composition canceled by the local school district, and the composer of the piece will conduct. Church leaders tell us why they stepped in. It's Wisconsin Today. I'm Rob Ferret.
24: And I'm Kate Archer-Kent. Also today, UW-Milwaukee's Center for Water Policy is researching the water demands of data centers. Find out its suggestions to policymakers. One calls for more transparency.
25: It's really hard still to get numbers to understand concretely how much water, electricity, and other resources these facilities are using.
23: And Schlitz Beer is going out of production. We'll revisit the beer's heyday and the scandals that shattered its popularity.
26: With some skunky beer and some horrible advertising that was sort of the trinity that really brought down a $1 billion company in a matter of 5-6 years.
24: It's all coming up on Wisconsin Today, starting with the news from NPR.
27: Live from NPR News in Washington, I'm Corva Coleman. There are questions about the legality of the new $1.8 billion fund President Trump helped arrange this week. The money is supposed to go to people who claim they were unfairly targeted by the Justice Department. Two police officers who helped defend the U.S. Capitol against January 6th rioters have sued. They want to stop anyone convicted in the attack from getting money from this. Rupa Bhattacharya helped oversee victim compensation funds, including the September 11th victim fund. She says the management of this fund is very cloudy.
28: It's really quite extraordinary that taxpayer money in this amount would be set aside for a fund where there have been no criteria and no guidelines established, not by the department, certainly, which is setting up the fund, but also not by Congress.
27: She spoke to NPR's Morning Edition. Walmart's price cuts are extending to the stock market today. NPR's Scott Horsley reports the Dow Jones Industrials fell about 10 points in early trading.
29: Walmart reported strong sales in its most recent quarter as cost-conscious shoppers flocked to the retail giant hunting for bargains. But Walmart offered a more cautious forecast for the current quarter than analysts had expected. House lawmakers passed a bill this week designed to encourage more home building, and the industry could use some encouragement. Builders broke ground on 9% fewer single-family homes last month than the previous month. Permits for future construction of single-family homes were also down in April. Strong demand for artificial intelligence continues to boost the fortunes of chipmaker NVIDIA. The company's quarterly profits topped $58 billion, more than triple what it earned during the same period a year ago. Scott Horsley, NPR News, Washington.
27: World Central Kitchen, the largest provider of hot meals in Gaza, is slashing its distribution by half. The organization says the war in Iran has driven up food and fuel costs, and that makes its current pace impossible to sustain. NPR's Anas Baba reports from Gaza City.
30: World Central Kitchen cut its hot meals down from 1 million a day to 500,000. It's a drastic reduction for Gaza's population that relies entirely on aid for survival due to a devastating war. Displaced families are protesting the cuts, banging empty pots and pans to signal their fears of a return to starvation. Amna Ormana, a mother of eight at the rally, says she doesn't know how she will feed them now, with no money to buy food on her own. It's unclear if other aid groups can fill the gap. The UN says its agencies also face funding shortfalls and higher costs, even as it says a fifth of people in Gaza are eating just one meal a day. Anas Baba, NPR News, Gaza City.
27: On Wall Street, the Dow Jones Industrial Average has turned positive. It's now up 22 points. 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
1: This is Wisconsin Public Radio News at 9:04. I'm Alex Crow. The tax relief and school funding deal that last week died in the state legislature would have left Wisconsin in the red by billions of dollars. Anya Van Wagtendonk has more on a new analysis.
27: A memo from the legislature's nonpartisan budgeting office said that the state is already on track to spend more than it's taking in. And if it had passed the school funding and property tax proposal, the state could have seen an almost $3 billion deficit. Jason Stein directs the Wisconsin Policy Forum. He says Wisconsin's checking account or general fund cannot go into the red.
2: The state cannot deficit spend the way the federal government can.
27: And Stein says the analysis does not account for fluctuations in state costs, like increased tax revenue or changing costs of social services or economic uncertainty tied to the war in Iran. The proposal died dramatically in the Senate last week after Democrats and some Republicans voiced concerns about those costs. Anya Van Wagtendonk, Wisconsin Public Radio.
1: The Environmental Protection Agency announced yesterday that it's providing close to $3 billion to speed up replacement of lead pipes. Wisconsin is set to receive $94 million. The money comes from the bipartisan infrastructure law, and it's being doled out through the Drinking Water State Revolving Fund. However, that's one of the funds facing steep cuts under President Trump's proposed budget. This is WPR.
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24: It's Wisconsin Today. I'm Kate Archer-Kent.
23: And I'm Rob Ferret. This week, the Trump administration proposed rolling back certain limits on toxic PFAS chemicals that have contaminated millions of people's drinking water across the country and here in Wisconsin.
24: In 2024, the Biden administration set the first national standards for limiting PFAS in drinking water.
23: Those standards came after the Environmental Protection Agency determined PFAS chemicals were linked to elevated risks of some cancers, decreased fertility, developmental delays in children, and other health problems.
24: In Wisconsin, PFAS exposure is a persistent problem. For instance, the town of Campbell has been on state-funded bottled water since 2021 due to widespread contamination in private wells.
23: Last month, Governor Evers signed legislation unlocking $133 million to address PFAS contamination in communities like Campbell around the state.
24: To help us understand what this EPA rollback means for Wisconsin, we called up Dave Strifling, director of the Marquette University Law School Water Law and Policy Initiative. Dave, welcome back.
5: Good morning. Pleasure to be with you again.
24: Table setting first, how prevalent are PFAS in Wisconsin's drinking water?
5: Well, they're everywhere. If we tested the blood of all Wisconsinites, it's pretty likely that just about everybody would have some level of PFAS detected. Now, we don't know exactly where and how that always gets there, but drinking water is certainly a primary exposure route.
24: EPA now issuing two proposed rules. Let's break this down. The first one would rescind four of six PFAS compounds. Can you explain what's happening in that piece of the rule?
5: Right. So what happened here was that the Biden administration put in place six limits on PFAS compounds in drinking water. So, you know, one thing to keep in mind here is when we say PFAS, we're not talking about a single chemical. We're talking about a class of compounds, thousands of them, well over 10,000 by some estimates. And so we're just talking about six of those many, many compounds here. And what the Trump administration has said at this point is that we're going to go forward and keep two of those limits on the books, on two of those of the most common types of PFAS, PFOA and PFOS. But four others we are going to abandon or propose abandoning, I should say, primarily because of what it calls some procedural failures with the process that the Biden administration used to set them.
24: And we'll look more at those procedural rules in just a moment. The second piece here on this rule of, PFOA and PFOS being delayed for water utilities. Can you explain that piece?
5: Right. So there's a lot of concern here on the part of utilities about whether they have the financial ability and flexibility to really respond and meet these standards within the time frame that the Biden administration set out. So this isn't really a new thing that we're hearing from the Trump administration. They've been saying for a while that they invite utilities to apply for an exception, an extension rather. And this just formalizes that into a rule that extends that deadline by a couple of years.
24: The EPA Administrator Lee Zeldin said the Biden administration cut corners, failed to follow the law when creating these standards. How do you interpret that assertion?
5: So I think primarily what the administrator is talking about is the opportunity for public comment on each of the individual compounds in play here. So what EPA is proposing is to start over from square one, invite public comment on all of the standards that are being considered here, and reevaluate whether new drinking water limits are justified for these four PFAS compounds and potentially others as well. I don't think it's limiting the analysis to these four.
24: If there were procedural issues with the 2024 PFAS standards, if there were problems in the rulemaking process, wouldn't that be figured out in the courts? Why are they taking steps for a rollback here?
5: Yes, so that rule was challenged in the courts, actually, and that case is still ongoing. It was challenged by water utilities and chemical companies, manufacturers of PFAS, alleging some of these both procedural and substantive failures with the Biden administration's promulgation of this rule. And EPA had said in the litigation that it wanted to abandon these four PFAS compound limits. And the court, the D.C. Circuit Court of Appeals out in Washington, D.C., the federal court, said, not so fast. We're not going to let you do that in the context of this litigation. You would have to do that via a rule. So then EPA is, you know, going back here to the administrative process and trying to undo these four limits that way, as opposed to in that ongoing litigation.
24: Dave Strifling with us, director of Marquette University Law School Water Law and Policy Initiative. Turning to Wisconsin, explain the strides Wisconsin has made to comply with the 2024 limits on PFAS in drinking water.
5: Right. So what Wisconsin did is it promulgated its own rule at the state level to align its drinking water regulations with all six PFAS standards or limits that the Biden administration had proposed. And the way that the Safe Drinking Water Act works is that states have primacy, as it's called, to administer the Safe Drinking Water Act within their boundaries. Mm. So it's Wisconsin, for example, that administers the Safe Drinking Water Act within our state. But by state law and by federal law, the limits in the state have to be no less stringent than the federal requirements. So Wisconsin said, well, these federal requirements are now on the books. We have to amend our rules to be consistent with them. So that was the primary justification that Wisconsin DNR gave for putting these new limits in place. And indeed, those rules moved pretty quickly through the rulemaking process. They were approved by the governor a couple of months ago, and then submitted to the Legislative Reference Bureau for publication within the last couple of weeks. The final step will be publication by the LRB, which I understand is going to happen in late June, and the rules will become effective in July 1st. So I think there are some maybe vulnerabilities is the right word now to these rules. They might be a little more susceptible to challenge than they were before the federal rollbacks occurred. But there's a lot of uncertainty here, quite honestly, a lot of moving parts still to settle before we know exactly how this is all going to shake out.
24: That is the question that is coming up here in Wisconsin. What does this rollback, federal rollback, ultimately mean for our state regulations on PFAS? What will the road ahead look like?
5: Right. So I think what this will look like is these rules will go final in early July, the state rules. And at that point, someone could challenge them, perhaps a water utility again or a chemical manufacturer alleging that there's just not enough time to comply or not enough funding to comply or they're not valid for other substantive reasons. That would happen under Chapter 227 of the Wisconsin statutes in the form of a declaratory judgment action that would argue or allege that the agency exceeded the scope of its authority. Hmm. And the the justification or the argument there could take a couple of different forms. One would be that this primacy argument, that there has to be alignment with the federal rules, no longer carries any force because the federal rules no longer require a regulation of those four PFAS compounds. Now, you know, keeping in mind or bookmarking the fact that the federal rules are not final yet either, and those could be subject to challenge, meaning that the Trump rollback could also be subject to challenge. It's just a proposed rollback at this point.
24: Bunch of stuff in the air. Yeah, because there's now rolling into a 60-day comment period and a public hearing. Yeah. What does this look like then with the $133 million to communities that Governor Evers signed those bills? You know, this money then going, you know, to address PFAS contamination. Could this rollback of regulations affect that money?
5: So I don't think it can affect the availability of the funding. And indeed, I think that's one way that the landscape has changed significantly since February, let's say, when DNR sent these rules over to the governor for approval. There is more funding available now, both at the state level and potentially at the federal level. The EPA is, seemingly announcing that it's going to make some money available as well to the states and to local utilities to comply with these PFAS regulations. So, you know, that's another thing that's kind of still up in the air. We don't know how much this is going to cost in the end and whether there will be enough either by virtue of the new state funding under Acts 200 and 201 that, you know, freed up that $133 million for PFAS issues, or under the federal government's proposed funding as well. So, you know, again, there's just so much uncertainty here.
24: Mm. And Wisconsin got word this week that the EPA will receive $15 million about of funds to help remove PFAS from drinking water, specifically in small communities. That money coming from the bipartisan infrastructure law from Biden era 2021. My question, though, how will communities get money if there are these differing standards to test for?
5: Yeah, so I think, you know, if I were running a water utility, I would think to myself, I need to comply with both of these regulations, at least for the time being, as long as they're on the books and effective, as the Wisconsin rule will become in early July. And so I need to test for that, and I need to comply with those limits. And so I would, you know, model my funding application, whether I'm asking for funding from the state or the federal government, to kind of express that and say that, you know, I need to meet these new state regulations, and this is the type of treatment process that I have to put in place to do that.
24: So on these federal EPA rules, 60-day comment period window, public hearing July 7th, what are you watching for?
5: So a couple of things. Number one is certainly I would expect a lot of commentary at that public hearing on both sides of the rule. There will be certainly focus on this by environmental groups and citizen groups who argue that, you know, this rollback is not appropriate, that these limits should stay on the books. And I do expect some comments on the other side from, say, water utilities who I've heard still may be unhappy with some aspects of even the proposed rule in terms of the sampling protocol and some of the details and nuts and bolts of the rule. So, you know, then EPA is going to have to go back, take all those comments into account and finalize the rule. So this is a long runway, a long road ahead.
24: We'll be watching for it. Dave Strifling, thank you, Director of Marquette University Law School Water Law and Policy Initiative.
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4: This is WPR News. Wisconsin Today. I'm Kate Archer-Kent.
11: And I'm Rob Ferret. Wisconsin is in the midst of a housing crisis, both in terms of supply and affordability. The Wisconsin Realtors Association reports that the state needs to create 140,000 new housing units by the end of the decade to keep up with demand.
4: That same group called Wisconsin's housing affordability crisis the worst in the Midwest.
11: Housing supply and affordability gets a lot of attention in large American cities, but it's also an issue in rural areas where attracting and retaining residents is key for the future of those communities.
4: Producer Beatrice Lawrence visited Ellsworth, Wisconsin, and heard from Monica and Robert Hatch, who just moved into a new affordable housing complex after selling their home and downsizing in retirement.
12: He was looking around for apartments that we can afford in a good neighborhood. And he says, oh my gosh, there's nothing out there. We were even looking in this area, not even Ellsworth. We would prefer Ellsworth, of course, but more like Red Wing or River Falls, even Hastings. Nothing.
13: I will say that Ellsworth is making some nice strides. They know that they need housing for people.
11: We'll hear more about developments in Ellsworth in just a bit. First, in Hillsboro in western Wisconsin, Habitat for Humanity is trying out a solution to the rural housing issue by building mixed-income housing developments. That effort is being led in part by Kaya Fox, Executive Director of Habitat for Humanity of the Greater La Crosse Region. Kaya, thanks for joining us.
14: Thank you, Rob.
11: Well, Habitat in La Crosse helps address housing needs over a pretty wide area in western Wisconsin. What are the housing challenges you're seeing in rural parts of that area specifically?
14: I think the housing issues, regardless of where you are, whether you're in an urban area or a rural area, are quite similar. You know, the cost of housing has gone up exponentially, basically since the pandemic. And interest rates have gone up. Cost of materials to build housing has gone up. And in rural areas, you know, access to contractors, access to materials can make it even more difficult to find, build, and have homes for people, especially at low to moderate income levels. And so families who want to purchase homes, build wealth, have the safety and security of homeownership in rural communities are finding it really, really hard because houses aren't being built and the ones that are being built are not affordable to families.
11: There's a sense, I think, in the media that we hear a lot about housing costs, especially in bigger cities. Does this problem go kind of under the radar in rural areas, or do you see people paying a lot of attention to it?
14: I think people are finally starting to pay attention to it. I think rural areas kind of lag behind on how much people are spending looking at the issues in those communities. And they're smaller. The impact starts to happen at a slower rate than you will see in urban areas. But I don't think there's a community in the state of Wisconsin that would not tell you that one of their top one or two issues in their communities is access to affordable housing. And so rural communities are now faced with not only understanding that this is a problem, but finding the resources in rural communities can be a lot harder than it is in urban areas that have access to more funds, have access to maybe organizations that can provide support that is just not necessarily available in some of our rural areas.
11: I keep hearing from people in smaller communities that this isn't just a story about housing, but if you don't have that housing,
0: The kids can't stay in town. They have to move out. You can't lure new workers if you're trying to start a business. What are the spillover effects if a smaller community doesn't have that kind of affordable housing?
14: Oh, absolutely. I think it's really hard for especially rural employers to get and sustain employees when, you know, moving to another smaller rural area or moving into an urban area, you can find housing, which maybe is just absolutely not available in your rural community. And so somebody maybe be commuting to work because they were able to find housing, but then maybe another job comes up that's even closer to home. And so they don't have to commute anymore. And so they will, you know, end employment for an area in a rural community because travel and commuting can be just a part of that. And if you're closer and there's housing in another community, then it's, you know, you don't move there. You don't put down roots and you don't maintain that employment in those rural communities. So one of the biggest things we hear is not just from the elected officials and the communities, but it's those employers in those communities that they just cannot keep people because they need housing so badly.
0: We're going to zoom in on work you're doing in Hillsborough. Introduce us to the need there, first of all.
14: So Hillsborough is a small rural community in Vernon County, and they actually have identified housing as a need in their community. So they asked for developers to develop 10 units of affordable housing for families. The hospital was just built, so Amplify built a hospital in Hillsborough. There was also some expanding of some factory businesses in that community. And so the word out was we need housing so that we can keep our employees. And so the city put out a proposal requesting the construction of affordable housing units. Habitat stepped up. We were awarded the bid and we are actually building 10 units of mixed income housing using a type of factory built housing called the cross mod unit. So these are houses that we can get into the community fast at a price point that is affordable to families and also has some really wonderful energy efficiency benefits to our low-income families to not only reduce their mortgage payment, but also their monthly heating and cooling costs.
0: Tell us more about these factory-built homes. I think when people think factory-built, they think trailer park sorts of setups. I understand that business has changed somewhat. Describe these factory-built homes you're working with.
14: Yeah, absolutely. So our Habitat affiliate is actually a licensed dealer for the state of Wisconsin. So we buy homes directly from the factory. And I can tell you that a lot of what we face in communities when we talk about factory-built housing is really old misconceptions about that type of housing. Today's factory-built homes look, feel, and operate like standard stick-built homes in our communities. They are very attractive, they hold their value over time, and they have all of the amenities and construction materials that you would see in a standard home. The difference is, you know, they come completely built and delivered to the site. They just have to be put together and finished. So not only does it reduce our time on construction and get homes into communities faster, but because it's built in a factory at such a high capacity, the cost of these homes are at a price point that at Habitat for Humanity, we wouldn't be able to build them for those prices. And so you get quality homes that fit into the neighborhoods, that operate like any other home that's being built, but at a price point and a timeline that really addresses the needs in these communities.
0: Who gets to live in these homes and what are the different sort of pay structures that they're looking at?
14: Absolutely. So we wanted to make sure that as we're building homes in Hillsborough, we're addressing the different income levels that are looking for housing. So we have four units that are under 120% of the area income. So really, truly middle class housing. And we're selling those to families that are just looking to buy their first homes, that want to move or build roots in the city of Hillsborough. The next three homes are going to be for families under 80% of the area median income. So again, looking at lower income populations, that barrier to home ownership just is too great of a bridge to cross. And then the final three homes are going to be your traditional Habitat homeowners for our really low under 60% of the area median income. These are the homeowners that will get some special financing through our Habitat connections. They provide the sweat equity piece that Habitat is so known for. And then they have that support of Habitat for Humanity throughout their lifespan as homeowners on these homes. So a really, truly mixed income, kind of mixed development area for families and touching all of the different price points that people are looking at for housing.
0: Now, this is 10 houses in a small community. That can make a difference. Is this a concept, this way of doing things, that you think could scale and work in a lot of different communities of different sizes here in the state?
14: Yeah, absolutely. And that's what we're working with here at our Habitat affiliate, is working with other habitats in Wisconsin, Minnesota, as well as other nonprofit housing developers on how they can integrate factory-built housing into their development process. We were also very excited to be awarded a low-interest revolving loan from WEDA, the Wisconsin Housing and Economic Development Authority, to continue this project in other smaller rural communities throughout the state of Wisconsin. So taking Hillsborough on the road for other rural communities, because like you said, Rob, 10 homes in a rural community can really truly make a difference. And so if we can take what we've done in Hillsborough and help other communities bring these types of homes, I think we'll really start making a difference on what the housing needs and what people in our rural communities are struggling with.
0: That's a good place to leave it. Kaya, thanks for joining us.
14: Thank you so much, Rob.
0: Kaya Fox is Executive Director of Habitat for Humanity of the Greater La Crosse Region. Her team has been trying out a new sustainable funding model for mixed-income housing developments in the rural community of Hillsborough. Now we'll head to the village of Ellsworth, which has been experiencing a boom in housing developments in recent years. We're joined now by Village President Becky Beisel. Becky, thanks for joining us.
15: Hi, good morning.
0: When you became village president about 5 years ago, what kind of housing needs and challenges was Ellsworth looking at?
15: Well, we kind of needed a boost in the arm at that point. Over the last decade and a half, we were averaging about 4 units of housing per year. So that didn't really add too much. We were constantly hearing from our employers that they were having difficulty attracting and also keeping employees because they didn't have a place to live here. So they would find somewhere else to live. And then as soon as another job opportunity opened up, they were gone. So we really needed to make this a focus here in Ellsworth.
0: Now, Ellsworth, a little over 3,000 population. Was it difficult to get developers interested in a community of that size?
15: Yeah, it kind of seemed like the developers weren't very interested in Ellsworth previous to me being part of the village government. That's just what the perception was. I didn't really know if that was true or not. What we did find is that once we kind of came in and showed that we were interested in housing and were looking for developers and builders to come, we did a larger project and did a request for proposal, which really kind of shouted it from the rooftops. And since then, we've had a lot of interest, which has been great to see.
0: What kind of housing developments have you been working on?
15: So the first one was a 54-unit mixed-income housing apartment building. I mean, we haven't seen apartments in Ellsworth. The last apartment building built in Ellsworth was in the year about 2000, so over 25 years ago. So this was a great project because it was kind of hitting all those different income levels and really, focusing on giving people the opportunity to find a place to live. And then in addition to that, we have some market rate apartments that have also gone up, a lot of single family homes that are market rate as well, twin homes. We're really focused on trying to look at all the different types of housing needs and trying to hit all the different categories. So all the way from more affordable income based, all the way up to executive level and rentals, all the way to purchase.
0: A conventional wisdom thing I hear sometimes, Becky, is in a smaller community, A, people don't want to live in multi-unit apartment buildings, and B, they don't want to live next door to apartment buildings. What has been the buy-in on the community as these developments came in?
15: Yeah, actually, we've seen a pretty welcoming attitude towards the apartments. I think people really connect how they see at one point in time in their life, they were probably needing an apartment, or their kids are needing an apartment, or we are seeing a big increase as well with seniors that are ready to move out of their larger single family home, and they're ready to move into something that's less maintenance, maybe have some, close friends down the hallway, things like that. So we've actually been seeing really great feedback in regards to the apartments.
0: Now, some of these developments were funded in part, I understand, with tax incremental financing districts. There's sometimes a concern that means, hey, you build this.

0: developer. And so we've seen a development that went in that was seeing less than $2,000 tax base, and now we're going to be receiving upwards close to $100,000 tax base from it.
1: Is this something where you see Ellsworth growing as a community, right? You're building up population with these new developments, or is this something that's going to, you know, kind of stay the course and not lose population like a lot of smaller rural communities in Wisconsin are?
0: Yeah, I think we're the next wave from the Twin. We're actually part of the Twin Cities metro area, technically. And so there was the wave that hit Hudson, Wisconsin, and then River Falls, Wisconsin. I think we're just the next wave out. So I think we were going to see growth no matter what. But it feels great to be positioning ourselves to, strategically see our population increase, because I think over, you know, when you talk to like the school districts and employers, all of them, they really needed to be seeing us attracting more people to move here.
1: I'm guessing in your position there, Becky, that you're watching really closely what housing is selling for, whether it's in those apartments or people are buying houses. Are you moving the needle? Do you feel like you're a more affordable community with more available housing?
0: Yeah, we're working on it. Another thing that we did strategically was we looked at our zoning ordinances. And so we over the years, you kind of, you know, in the 60s, you saw more of like those smaller lot sizes. And over the years and decades, they kind of grew, which was harder for people to afford. It was also less tax base because the lots were bigger, less tax base coming to the community. So we just in the last couple of years here, we redid all our zoning ordinances, smaller minimum lot sizes, decreased our setbacks. So we're looking at more density in these neighborhoods with the affordable housing. You know, that's just another way to make housing more affordable. So we're working on that. And then with the apartments, you know, really partnering with organizations like WestCap to hit like these different income levels. And then also Habitat, our local Habitat for Humanity has come into the community and put some homes up as well. And so it's really looking at all the different options and really tapping into all of them.
1: Right. Now, I was talking to people at a rural conference a couple weeks ago. They pointed me toward you and Kaya as people accomplishing stuff, solving housing problems that a lot of communities are having. So if somebody else in a village around Wisconsin said, yeah, we need that, what would you say to them to get the ball rolling and start something like you did?
0: I would say the first step is just make sure that you're really positive through this process. I remember it was a little daunting going into it. You don't know what the answers are. You're looking at other communities that are maybe successful, and it's easy to get a little down. So stay positive. You know, I think positive communities, positive leadership attracts builders and developers. Another thing is just being dedicated to finding solutions. So not everything is going to be a win. Not every developer is going to pan out. But when they come to you, really engage with them and see if you can move the puzzle pieces to make it work. And then, like I said, really look at your zoning ordinances, seeing if there's anything there that you can move the needle on to get housing, you know, more affordable. Builders really like that as well. And then look into TIF, but please, make sure you have a financial advisor for your community, just to make sure that you're proceeding with caution. But that was really worked really well for us. It was a great shot in the arm. And then something that we're doing simultaneously is just making sure that we don't forget about the quality of life here in Ellsworth. You can have all these homes, but if people don't want to live here, it's not going to work out. So make sure that you're looking at, you know, a vibrant downtown and is there good jobs, good schools, like all of that together plays a really important role.
1: Becky, we'll leave it there. Thanks again for joining us.
0: Thank you.
1: Becky Beisel is president of the Village of Ellsworth in western Wisconsin. We talked with her about how the rural community has achieved a boost in housing developments in recent years. Earlier, we heard from Kaya Fox, Executive Director of Habitat for Humanity of the Greater La Crosse Region, about housing developments in rural Hillsborough.

0: Wisconsin's first state-owned historic site, the Villa Louis in Prairie du Chien, and the generations of women who breathed life into the estate.
1: It was the women that maintained the property and then made sure that it was going to be preserved as a historic site.
0: The author of the new book, An Elegant Edifice. That's next on WPR News.
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0: It's Wisconsin Today. I'm Kate Archer Kent.
7: And I'm Rob Verrett. On the banks of the Upper Mississippi River sits Wisconsin's first historical site, the Villa Louis in Prairie du Chien. It's now considered one of the most authentically restored Italianate-style villas in the U.S. The large manicured estate is set on 20 acres.
0: This mansion, and the Dousman family who owned it for generations, has a storied past that's rooted in the region's wealthy fur trade.
7: But the Dousmans' rise to prominence in high society in big cities has been told mostly through the lens of the men. The family thought of Villa Louis as their country home, but it wouldn't be what it is without the wives and daughters.
0: Prairie du Chien native Mary Elise Antoine aims to tell their story. Her new book is called An Elegant Edifice, The Women Who Forged a Legacy at Villa Louis. Mary Elise, welcome to the show.
1: Well, thank you very much for inviting me. I appreciate it.
0: Before we learn about these women of Villa Louis, tell us about this impressive residence. Why does the villa hold a significant place in Wisconsin history?
1: Well, the home of the Dousman family, three generations of the family lived there. And the first generation, Hercules, was quite important in the Upper Mississippi, Western Great Lakes area. First, as a person engaged in the fur trade with the American Fur Company, and then later on as an entrepreneur. The house itself, though, dates from the second generation. It was built by Hercules' son, Louis, designed by the Milwaukee architect, E. Townsend Mix. And the really great part about it is that the structure itself remained unchanged from the 19th century. And the family left a tremendous amount of items with the house when it was first given to the city of Prairie du Chien and then later acquired by the Wisconsin Historical Society. So we have documentation of the life of the Dousman families through account books, letters, children's work done while they were being educated, and just a variety of different correspondence, both business from the men's point of view and family from the women's point of view.
0: You had a wealth of documents and artifacts to be able to go through to be able to tell this story.
1: Yes. I mean, everything that one can read in the book is based upon either the Dousman family documents or correspondence in the Henry Sibley papers or the Elizabeth and Henry Baird papers. And I even found family documents in the New York Public Library. So a lot of information available from a variety of different sources.
0: Where did the family's wealth come from, and what was their influence like?
1: The wealth came from investments that Hercules, the founder of the property, established. He came to know the area because of his work in the fur trade, but he realized that Wisconsin was going to be open for settlement. Mm-hmm. So he began acquiring real estate, shares in steamboats that went from what's now East Dubuque up to St. Paul, and shares in the first railroad that went from Milwaukee to Prairie du Chien. And he was a very good investor. And then his estate passed to his only legitimate heir, which was his son, Louis. And Louis managed the estate quite well. He had some personal interests that he invested in, like an art collection and also raising standard bred trotting horses. But he seemed to have maintained pretty much what his father willed to him.
0: You have a special connection to this estate. What is your story with Villa Louis?
1: Well, I've had associations with the estate for many, many years. My grandmother was a contemporary of the third generation Dousman girls, especially Violet, Virginia, and Nina. And my father was city attorney when the property was passed from the city of Prairie du Chien to the Wisconsin Historical Society. And then at the age of 16, my neighbor, who was the site curator, told me to come in and start working at Villa. So at the age of 16, I started as a guide and worked there.
0: You inventoried the entire collection of artifacts in the estate. Can you describe a special piece to you that speaks to the historical significance of this place in Wisconsin?
1: Oh, my word. I mean, all of the pieces were owned by the family, and they all have a wonderful history to tell. So, boy, it's hard to,
0: pick one.
1: Yeah, because some of them, most of them are very, very personal. You know, we have the portrait of Louis that was painted after he died as a young man, and the house was then named Villa Louis by his widow, Nina. But then we have personal artwork that was done when the girls were in school, and gifts that their parents gave to their children. We even have hair jewelry that belonged to Jane, Hercules' wife. And then we have Louis and Nina's wedding rings. So it's filled with personal items.
0: The legacy of this house has mainly been told through the stories of the men and, you know, the matriarchs of the household. Like you mentioned, Jane and Nina Dousman, they have been overlooked. Why focus your book on the women who lived there?
1: Because it was the women that maintained the property and then made sure that it was going to be preserved as a historic site. Jane lived in the present house. I keep saying that because there was an earlier one. The present house was built in 1870. And after the house was constructed, her son Louis left. And so Jane was the matriarch, the caretaker of the house for the next 12 years. And then when she died, Louis and Nina, with their children, moved back to Prairie du Chien from St. Louis. But Louis dies as a very young man, and Nina is left with five children, the oldest of whom is only 11. And she has to maintain the continuity of the family, of the property. And she does this with help from her oldest daughter, Violet, and her second daughter, Virginia.
0: Louis dies at age 37 without a will. Nina is 34. She's essentially having to take control of the estate with her little kids in tow, you know, 11 years old. She's got a toddler. The power over property for a woman was unusual at that time. What restrictions were put on women in this era, and how did Nina overcome these barriers?
1: Well, in those days, when a woman married, there was called the law of coverture, It's English. Most of United States law is based on English law. And so when a woman married, she was covered by her husband. And any personal property, real estate that she owned, therefore became the property of her husband. And it would pass then to the male heir. So when Louis dies, he, as I said, dies without a will. The estate has to be inventoried. And what happens is that first Nina has to apply to the court to be granted guardianship of her five children. And of course, the only male heir, their only son, Louis de Vierville, is 5-6 years old. And so he cannot inherit yet. So therefore, she has to go to court again and be made the trustee of the estate so that it will be kept intact to be passed on to her son, Louis, when he comes of age.
0: We're talking about the women of Villa Louis, the Wisconsin historic site in Prairie du Chien, with author Mary Elise Antoine. Her new book is called An Elegant Edifice. I'm wondering about the role of Prairie du Chien to these women and how they were supported by the local community. There is Penelope Flora McLeod, Jane's caretaker. There were other caretakers of this property. How did Prairie lift up this family?
1: They were the support system. Both Jane and Nina were Catholic, and they were very supportive of St. Gabriel's Church. Jane started a school for girls here in Prairie du Chien, taught by the Dominican nuns. So they gave to the community that way. But all of their domestic staff were residents of Prairie du Chien. Besides Penelope, there was a man who lived within the house, Louis Lebrun. And both Penelope and Louis owned real estate in Prairie du Chien, but they chose to live in the house and take care of the property for, well, first Jane and then later Nina. And so when each passed away, they were buried in the Dousman family plot. Nina relied upon other men in the community to give her guidance. One was John Lawler, who was very instrumental with the Milwaukee Railroad system, carrying it westward from Wisconsin. And he was her advisor most of the time.
0: Nina was a socialite. You know, she gravitated to the big cities like St. Paul and, you know, Manhattan and St. Louis. So when she goes back to Villa Louis, she remodels it to accommodate these big parties. She's showing up in social columns of newspapers. How important was societal status for the Dousmans?
1: Very important. They were of the upper echelon of society. And so when Louis and Nina moved back to Villa Louis in the early 1880s, they completely redo the house, guided by an interior decorator from Chicago. And they had entertained quite a bit in St. Louis. And their plans were to continue this type of entertainment at Prairie du Chien, not only with area residents, but also people who had personal and business connections with Louis. Well, when Louis died, this all ended. And so Nina has her mother lives in St. Paul. And so her mother becomes a support system for her, and Nina chooses to spend her winters in St. Paul, where there is a very active social life. But the summers are spent at Villa Louis, and St. Paul society the upper echelon all had summer homes.
0: Mm-hmm.
1: Some of them were like
0: Lake Minnetonka. White Bear Lake. Yeah.
1: Well, Nina had her summer home at Prairie du Chien.
0: Sure. Mm-hmm.
1: And she would invite people that were contemporaries of her children to come to Villa Louie and spend 1 to 2 weeks. It was the family summer home. And so while they were in residence at Prairie du Chien, things were very quiet. But once the social season started again, she went up to St. Paul.
0: She was back into the city. The Wisconsin Historical Society operates the villa and the estate as a historic site. It's a tourist draw. Can you talk about how it is used today?
1: The house, based upon some wonderful documentation we received in 1990 from a Dousman heir, has been restored to the way it looked in the 1890s. We have photographs, bills and receipts, itemized bills from the interior decorator. And so based upon the photographs, the bills and receipts, and the fact that we found remnants of draperies and upholstery in trunks stored in the third floor of the house has been restored to the best of our ability to the way Nina Dousman had it. Over 90% of the furnishings are original. The carpeting has been custom made to match the original in the hallway. The wallpapers have all been custom made to match the ones that were placed there in the 1884-85 time period. So it's a really special site in the fact you're seeing it as the Dousmans had it, not as some contemporary curator thinks it should be, because we have everything that's original.
0: Mary Elise, thank you so much for the contributions to this history. Thank you for your book.
1: Well, thank you very much. I enjoyed doing it.
0: Mary Elise Antoine is the author of An Elegant Edifice, The Women Who Forged a Legacy at Villa Louie. Her new book highlights three generations of women of the Dousman family in Prairie du Chien who helped preserve the family's Victorian-era Italianate estate named Villa Louie.
7: We just heard that fascinating history of Villa Louie and Prairie du Chien and the generations of women who helped preserve this house.
0: And we want to know about a historical site where you are and how your community has come together to keep it going or to preserve it for the future.
7: What's the story behind that historical site in your community? What makes it so impressive to you? What lessons can it teach us for our lives today?
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7: 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I'm Rob Ferret.
0: And I'm Kate Archer-Kent. 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

0: 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So to confront this, some communities in the U.S. are planting dense mini forests.
1: The plants talk to each other. Like they tell each other that I need more water. Can you send me some? And they work together.
0: I'm Scott Detrow. 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
5: 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From WAMU and NPR in Washington, this is 1A. Hi, I'm Jen White. CBS's radio network ends this week after 99 years on the air. We look back on how the network and journalist Edward R. Murrow revolutionized broadcast news.
6: It wasn't technologically feasible for them to do it, but they managed to actually do it on a Sunday night in 1938, and it changed broadcasting forever.
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7: Live from NPR News in Washington, I'm Korva Coleman. Pakistan's interior minister is in Tehran to try to salvage talks between the U.S. and Iran. The diplomacy comes after President Trump said he paused a decision to resume attacks against Iran to give more time for negotiation. NPR's Dia Hadid reports from Mumbai.
8: This is Pakistani Interior Minister Mohsen Naqvi's second visit to the capital this week to meet with senior officials. One Iranian state-backed media reports this time he's met with Iran's foreign minister, Abbas Araghchi. Another state-backed media outlet reported that Naqvi was passing on a U.S. proposal to Iranians. The outlet says Iran is reviewing the text. Even as Pakistan's interior minister tries to coax Iran, Reuters has reported the supreme leader has insisted that its enriched uranium must stay in the country. Iranian officials believe that if the material is sent abroad, it will be more vulnerable to attacks. Before the war began, officials there had signaled they were willing to ship out half of its stockpile of uranium. Dia Hadid, NPR News, Mumbai.
7: The Justice Department has indicted a former federal prosecutor. This is on charges of allegedly sending a copy of former special counsel Jack Smith's report on the investigation into President Trump's classified documents case. NPR's Jacqueline Diaz has more.
9: Prosecutors allege that Carmen Mercedes Leinberger emailed a copy of the report to her personal email in January 2025 and tried to hide the fact that she was doing this. The grand jury indictment says she downloaded the documents and emailed them with titles like chocolatecakerecipe.pdf. The indictment doesn't say what Leinberger planned to do with the documents. At the time, a federal judge had ordered the report sealed. Judge Eileen Cannon has since ordered the report permanently sealed. Leinberger served as the managing assistant U.S. attorney in Fort Pierce, Florida. She pleaded not guilty to four felony charges, including theft of government property. Jacqueline Diaz, NPR News.
7: The U.S. has deported 9 migrants to Sierra Leone. NPR's Jewel Bright has more from Lagos, Nigeria.
10: Fewer than half of the promised 24 deportees arrived Wednesday. U.S.-based immigration lawyers say some of the deportations were blocked. The deportees are expected to eventually be sent to their home countries, but it's unclear if they will be received. None are from Sierra Leone, and local officials who received them say many were traumatized after being chained for months during their detention in the U.S. At least 8 other African countries have signed deals with the Trump administration to receive non-citizen deportees. Many of these countries have repressive governments and have been accused of holding deportees in poor conditions and without access to legal counsel. Joe Bright, NPR News, Lagos.
7: On Wall Street, the Dow is down 75 points. 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
11: This is Wisconsin Public Radio News at 10:04. I'm Alex Crow. A project collecting ticks from across the state found that just over half of the tested deer ticks had the bacteria causing Lyme disease. Hope Kerwin has more on the study by researchers at Marshfield Clinic.
12: People have mailed in thousands of the insects since 2024 to Marshfield Clinic's Tick Inventory via Citizen Science Project. Just over a quarter of submissions in the first year were deer ticks. Of the 700 adult females tested, 51% carried the bacteria that causes Lyme disease. Alexander Linz is the primary author of the report. She says the percentage was higher than expected, but it doesn't mean people have a 50-50 chance of getting Lyme disease. The risk is more like 3%. Linz pointed out that people mostly mailed in adult ticks.
13: That suggests that people are maybe missing finding the really small life stages of the deer tick, which are a major vector of Lyme disease and other tick-borne diseases.
12: The prevalence of Lyme-causing bacteria was higher in the fall and in ticks from southwestern Wisconsin. Hope Kerwin, Wisconsin Public Radio.
11: Emmanuel Evangelical Lutheran Church in Watertown filled with sound last night when students and community members took the stage to play A Mother of Revolution. The high school band was supposed to perform the music on Monday, but the composer dedicated the instrumental composition to a trans activist, so it was banned by the local school board. The composer was there to conduct his piece last night. 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

0: This is 1A. I'm Jen White. Summer is nearly here. Maybe you've been eyeing the shelves of your local bookstore or best of lists of new releases to find something to read during upcoming travel or lazy summer afternoons. Well, we have the man, the voice to guide you, Ron Charles. He's here for our latest edition of Ron Recommends. Ron's a book critic and former book editor for the Washington Post's Book World. He now writes about books on Substack at Ron Charles, and he joins me in studio. Ron, it's great to have you back.
1: Oh, thanks so much for having me.
0: And we, of course, want to hear your book suggestions, too. What's on your list for the summer? Maybe it's something you've already read that you think someone should add to their summer reading list. Email us at 1A@WAMU.org. So, Ron, your first pick is The Things We Never Say, and it's a novel by Pulitzer Prize winner Elizabeth Strout about a high school history teacher. It came out earlier this month. On the surface, everything seems to be going pretty well for this teacher, but the book's title hints at something more. What drew you to this one?
1: Well, the author, of course, so beloved, Elizabeth Strout, it's just wonderful. I could recommend each of her books. Yeah, we're not in Oliver Kitteridge world anymore. We're not in Maine anymore. We're in Massachusetts. It's about a high school history teacher named Artie, much beloved. I mean, everybody thinks he's a great guy, and he is a great guy, but he is not as happy as everyone thinks. He is seriously depressed. He's thinking about taking his own life. I know that's a very dark subject. It could be very triggering for some people, but I would recommend that you persist with this book because there is a lot of warmth and humor in this book, and it is ultimately not about suicide. Artie is troubled by big questions. He goes around like in cocktail parties and says, do you think we have free will? Well, nobody wants to talk about that at a cocktail party, you know?
0: Right.
1: He's got these raw philosophical questions. His wife's like, oh, Artie, please stop. But as he digs in and as he keeps thinking, he reestablishes a relationship with his son. Just a lot of good, powerful things happen to Artie. I think it's just such a lovely novel.
0: Well, the book is set against the backdrop of the 2024 presidential election,
1: yeah,
0: the lingering effects of the COVID pandemic. What did it feel like for you reading this book, given its premise and setting, and like the reality of the news in 2026?
1: Yeah, and as an old high school teacher, mm-hmm, I really, really related to this book. And I remember thinking, as Artie does, these kids are so tender. They're so naive. They deserve so much. And they're going out into a world that is so cruel. And your heart just breaks for those kids. And that's Artie's, he's almost overwhelmed by how much he feels for these kids. And you know that great teacher who gets along with kids so well, but is kind of odd with adults?
0: Yes.
1: That's Artie. Mm-hmm. No, he's, Elizabeth Strout said in an interview that she just loves Artie, and I do too. I think if you read this book, you will.
0: So I'm going to throw a little bit of a curveball at you. Thinking about like summer reading, I put books into different buckets. I think about sort of, you know, the beach read.
1: Right.
0: I think about what I think of as like the thunderstorm read, the day when it's just sort of overcast and I just want to be in the house with the book.
1: Yes.
0: And then the plane read, when I can
1: On a plane.
0: On a plane. Okay. Yeah.
1: You meant ordinary.
0: No. Like I'm on an airplane.
1: Right.
0: And I can really, I don't know. It's something, I love reading on planes. I don't know. It's just me. But where would you cast this book?
1: This is the one you want to cuddle up with.
0: Okay.
1: Yeah.
0: Okay.
1: This is a very contemplative novel. It's a very thoughtful novel, but it's not very long, I should add, too.
0: Oh, okay.
1: You know, so it's not a big commitment. Now, sometimes that matters to people. You know, when you're going on a trip, you don't want a 600-page novel. Maybe you want a 200-page novel, and this could be it.
0: Something you could read maybe in a day or two.
1: Exactly.
0: Well, next we have John of John. It's out today. It's by Scottish writer Douglas Stewart. What's the premise?
1: People will know Douglas Stewart, or should, because he won the Booker Prize for Shuggy Bane, then wrote another terrific novel called Young Mungo. These are books about really tough, poor people in Scotland, in Glasgow, usually mothers and sons in those two cases. And the books are really heavy. This book is a change for him, and I think it's his best book. It's about fathers and sons. A young man, as the book begins, a young man has graduated from college in Edinburgh, and he doesn't have a job, he doesn't have any prospects, he's kind of staying on people's sofas, and he gets a call from his dad, whom he's never gotten along with, and says he's got to come home because his grandmother's not feeling well. Mm-hmm. Like, should I? Must I? He's gay, His father does not know that. His father's an extremely conservative churchman. Mm-hmm. They live on a very barren northwestern island off the coast of Scotland. There are hardly any people there. They're all weavers. They speak Gaelic. I mean, this is, you know, for a college kid who's been living in Edinburgh, to go back to this, it's a huge sacrifice. But he does go. He is a good person. He realizes immediately his grandmother is fine.
0: Twist.
1: That his dad just wants him home, you know. Mm. But they do not get along at all. They bicker from the very moment he picks him up. Your hair is too long. You're not dressed right. What are people at church going to think of you? All this. Huge complication. His dad is also gay. He's been living a closeted life for decades. He doesn't know what to call what he is. He doesn't know what to call what he's been doing. He's deeply ashamed of it. So here's this father and son, more alike than they could ever realize, trying to reestablish a relationship. It is a truly beautiful novel.
0: As you mentioned, this novel takes place in a remote part of Scotland. As you were sort of describing it, I could see it coming across as either very claustrophobic or very expansive. What kind of setting does Stuart develop?
1: Yeah. Because the landscape's gorgeous. I mean, mm-hmm. it's like the moon. Mm-hmm. You've got the ocean there, too, so it's not like the moon. But you know what I mean.
0: Yeah.
1: A lot of rocks and hills. It's a gorgeous place. But it's just so inaccessible and so hard to live there. But we do meet other people on this place, and they are real characters. Like, there's a pair of brothers that live next door who never ever speak to each other, haven't spoken to each other for decades. They live in the same house. There's a lot of quirky characters in this novel. So it is a book with a lot more humor than we've seen from Stuart before, mm-hmm. and a lot more healing than we've seen before.
0: Okay, setting for this book, where should we read it?
1: This is a long book.
0: Yeah.
1: So this could be that book you take away on vacation.
0: Mm-hmm.
1: Yeah, this
0: mm-hmm.
1: could be the book you curl up with and don't want to leave.
0: Okay. Well, moving from Scotland to the west coast of the U.S., your third recommendation is No Way Home, and this is a novel by T.C. Boyle. It came out last month. What are we getting into if we read this book?
1: Here you go for summer reading. This is wild. Of course, I've been reading him my whole life. Uh-huh. This is his 20th novel. And it is classic T.C. Boyle. It is people being rubbed up against each other who just do not get along at all. It begins with a young doctor in L.A. who gets word that his mother has died in Nevada. So he has to leave the hospital. He has to drive up there. It's a 5-hour drive, close up her house, find a place for the dog. He goes to a diner. You know, he's kind of depressed by the death of his mother. Mm-hmm. Sees a pretty young woman. Anyhow, they get talking, and he has a one-night stand. For him, it's just a one-night stand. For her, she thinks they're engaged.
0: Oh, that's quite the leap there.
1: Turns out, she's been living in a storage unit, and she knows a good thing when she sees it. She is not leaving that house. I mean, he's going to have to use, you know, like a can opener to get her out of there. She also has a really threatening ex-boyfriend, and the three of them, I mean, it's just a toxic triangle. And this novel is just one racing disaster after another. I mean, you just want to scream, get out of the house, but it's his house. You know, it's like the greatest abstinence program ever written. This book just races along. It is great, great fun, and fun of horribleness, I should say.
0: Okay, I'm not sure where should we read this one.
1: This could be that plain book you were talking about.
0: This could be the plain book.
1: This could be that thriller, because, I mean, all three of them are bad news. Oh, but the dog does not die.
0: Thank you, because, listen, that is...
1: People wrote and
0: asked. That's a deal breaker to me.
1: I didn't even think of it. Yeah, but I got many comments. Is the dog all right? Is the dog all right? Yeah. It's not Fatal Attraction. Nobody boils the dog.
0: Okay. Thank you. Thank you for making that clear. Now, you've got a bonus pick for us, and this time it's a new children's picture book. It's called Is This a Plum? The authors are Dan Ojari and his 8-year-old son, Finn.
1: Isn't that adorable? I realized on the way over, you know, maybe this is not the book for radio, but you're so good at describing things. So, you see the book.
0: Yes.
1: Is this a plum? It certainly looks like a plum, but you open it up, there's a die, you know, cut through in the cover there. Right. No, it's a hippopotamus's bum.
0: Oh.
1: Yes. And as you go through, every single spread is like this. Is this a spider? No, it's a tiger's whiskers. Is this a spoon? No, it's the moon. It is so cute. And, you know, what kids will be learning as they look through this, they won't be knowing they're learning this, but they'll be learning that they shouldn't judge things on first impressions, that they should get more evidence. But, you know, all they have to know is that it's delightful and that it rhymes and that they're going to have a, parents and teachers and kids are going to have a great time with this book. It is so adorable.
0: Oh, well, Ron, I always loved your recommendations. We will add all of them to our website. And some of you have recommendations as well and emails. Check out Jesmyn Ward's just published collection of essays called On Witness and Respair. Kayla also says The Correspondent by Virginia Evans. It was a beautiful read. The structure felt like reading a real person's correspondence, and I loved learning about the main character through the way she communicated with others. And Stephen Bowie Maryland says, I'm looking forward to the third installment in Colson Whitehead's Harlem Trilogy. So lots more to talk about in the weeks ahead with Ron Charles. He's a book critic and former book editor for the Washington Post's Book World. He now writes a newsletter on Substack, also called Ron Charles, and he talks to us on 1A for our ongoing series, Ron Recommends. Ron, it's always great to see you. Thanks.
1: Well, thanks so much.
0: Coming up, CBS Radio's last broadcast is this Friday after 99 years on the air. We hear about the network's storied beginnings, including how its reporters modernized broadcast journalism. That's just ahead. This is 1A from WAMU and NPR.

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7: This is 1A. I'm Jen White.
8: German bombers are over this country as I speak. The air raid siren sounded in London early this afternoon. It is now about 2 o'clock in London. No official announcement has yet been made. The German raiders were seen to cross the southeast coast and disappear inland with Royal Air Force fighters in hot pursuit. This morning, Londoners were surprised to read in their papers that the German radio reported a dark pall of smoke over the British capital. From a high point in the center of London, no such pall of smoke could be seen in any direction. The London area bombed represents only a tiny fraction of this sprawling mass of streets and houses. 9/10 of the inhabitants saw no more and heard no more of the air raids on South and East London than you did in America. They had to tune in their radios or go out and buy a paper to discover what had happened.
7: That's journalist Edward R. Murrow in August 1940, reporting on the effects of the Battle of Britain air campaign on London before the start of the Blitz. Murrow's reporting with CBS Radio during World War II and the reporting of his team of correspondents revolutionized how CBS and U.S. media delivered the news. CBS announced in March that it would end CBS News Radio, its 99-year-old radio network. Its last broadcast is tomorrow. It's the end of a service that was once one of the most important and widely listened to radio networks and news networks in the U.S. Today's media landscape looks very different compared to that golden era of radio news. 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Joining me in studio is Murray Horowitz. He's the host and co-producer of The Big Broadcast, the longest-running program at our home station, WAMU. 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Murray, it's always great to have you.
9: Always a pleasure. Thanks so much.
7: And joining us on the line is David Folkenflik. He's the media correspondent for NPR. David, welcome back to you as well.
9: Pleasure.
7: And we want to hear from you. If you grew up listening to CBS Radio and the reporting of Edward R. Murrow, Eric Severide, and others who got their start reporting for CBS, what did they and their reporting mean to you? What do you think of a world without CBS Radio? Email us at 1a@wamu.org. Murray, to mark the end of CBS Radio this week, you looked back at the origins of the network's journalism and specifically at the work of Edward R. Murrow. What did you discover in looking back that surprised you?
9: Oh, I'm so glad you asked that, because I'm one of those people to whom you just referred who grew up listening to Edward R. Murrow on the radio and watching him on television. And he was greater than I even thought. I really respected, admired him, listened to him throughout my life in recordings. But in researching for this show and also for the big broadcast, I realized he cast a huge shadow. And he really invented broadcast journalism as we now know or remember it. And he, and is it still practiced at NPR and here at WAMU. So I think the biggest surprise was two things. Number one, Murrow and how important he was. And second, the purity of what he and his colleagues did. I mean, it was pure journalism. We're going to bring you the facts. And they did it very, very well.
7: We'll talk more about his work in a moment. But David, CBS Radio is, as of this moment, heard on about 700 stations across the U.S. What has CBS said about why it's ending the network?
10: CBS says that, you know, it's regretful about this, but that this is necessary. It's financially been a bit of a drain. They say they're losing money on CBS Radio, news radio. And they, of course, talk about the new opportunities and new challenges of the digital age we live in, of the need to stream. So while they haven't said, hey, we're going to replace what we're doing in radio with podcasts, it does seem that at least under current editor-in-chief Barry Weiss, that's where her mind is sort of aimed at, is figuring out ways to enable CBS News to live more vibrantly, at least in her conception of it, on places like YouTube, through new podcasts, through the, call it 18, 19 influencers and commentators that she brought in earlier this year to be part of the CBS News family.
7: Mm. Well, Murrow started at CBS Radio in 1935 as its director of talks. What did the network's news sound like, Murray, before Murrow changed it?
9: Well, before then, radio broadcasters apparently thought that this new medium meant that they could cover events, you know, happenings and community things as they happened. Robert Trout, a great CBS newsman, started doing newscasts for CBS. And soon thereafter, it was Murrow who figured out, hey, we could report the news. We could actually be journalists. So he saw something that apparently nobody else could see at the time. And more important, he did it. He made it happen.
7: Well, Murrow hired a group of correspondents, 10 men and one woman. They became known as the Murrow Boys, right, for their work reporting the news primarily as correspondents in European capitals.
11: Since the German troops crossed the Austrian border on the historic invasion last Friday, news has flowed across the Atlantic in a steady stream.
12: This is London. Britain is concerned today with what they call the Nazi propaganda efforts to persuade America that Germany is making gigantic preparations to invade England.
13: The outcome of this historic meeting is now in the lap of the gods. The tension has become so terrific that it does not seem possible to anyone here that it can long continue.
14: Japan has surrendered, thus submitting the four home islands to the forces of occupation and renouncing the stolen empire overseas.
7: That was Robert Trout, Larry Lesser, and William Schreier reporting for CBS Radio during World War II. David, what are some of Murrow's innovations at CBS Radio that came to define what we think of as broadcast journalism, what it means, what it sounds like even today?
10: Well, look, he hired a bunch of people, as you point out, almost all men who were showed great promise in reporting the news and proved intrepid to do it. I think what he brought was a sense of vividness of both, you know, being your surrogate, being present, talking to you maybe in a little bit more self-serious term than a neighbor or a relative would talk to you. But nonetheless, talking to you with some humanity, reflecting on what he's seeing in front of him and not allowing these to be sort of dry words read off a piece of paper. He made things come alive even as, during the Blitz of London, in 1940 by the Germans, there was real question about whether this great nation was going to survive and be independent. He made it seem real, and that was incredibly important. And also, you know, the people who worked for him, the people who worked for CBS, like William L. Shirer, you know, did not back down from reporting very complicated truths about what was happening in an increasingly authoritarian, totalitarian state, trying to find ways to explain to Americans what's going on there, even at times when it was uncomfortable for CBS. So what I think Murrow did, perhaps imperfectly, was he made news tougher and harder, but he also made it broadcast more vivid and personal in not in a self-aggrandizing way, but in a transportive way that you see in the best, you know, traditions in television news, and you hear from NPR's correspondents as well.
7: Yeah. Well, Murray, for your show, The Big Broadcast, you spoke to Lynn Olson and Stanley Cloud about Murrow and his work at CBS. They're co-authors of the book, The Murrow Boys, and it's about his work during and after World War II. Here's Olson.
15: What Murrow and his correspondents disliked about objectivity was the fact that CBS higher-ups insisted on it. But to Murrow, their insistence on it was they equated their own opinions with objectivity. And so just
16: somehow this sounds familiar.
15: Yes, it does. And in a particular case, early on in, you know, before December 1941, the U.S. was officially neutral in the war. And CBS officials told the correspondents that they had to be neutral in their reporting about the war. So they had to be neutral about Hitler taking over Czechoslovakia or invading Poland. And they argued, Murrow argued strenuously, you can't be neutral in a situation like this. There is no moral neutrality in Hitler occupying a country or persecuting Jews. It's not possible.
7: Well, Murray, David alluded to the fact that some of Murrow's reporting was perhaps uncomfortable for CBS. How did he go about, along with his team, reporting the news in the face of this edict from CBS corporate executives to stay objective as they saw it?
9: He had the backing of the owner of CBS, William S. Paley, who would tell Murrow and the Murrow boys and girl that they were the crown, the jewel in his crown. He was a remarkable owner of an entire network who backed them up. David just reported that Barry Weiss has said, well, you know, it's losing money. It always lost money until the arrival, let's say, of 60 Minutes on TV, which became a kind of profit center for CBS, I think. But he said to Murrow many, many times, don't worry about making money. I've got Jack Benny, the comedian, to do that for me. I can make money with entertainment. You just report the news. And as David said, I mean, it was fact-based journalism, however uncomfortable those facts might be.
7: Well, you know, these days it's common to see a news host interview a correspondent through a live video feed. And I'm thinking about the technological challenges Murrow and his team faced. That technology did not exist in the late 30s and 40s when they developed this style of broadcast news. So how did they do it?
9: Well, they did have shortwave radio, and that helped. And they were very, very inventive. I remember seeing a picture of the aforementioned Robert Trout reporting on the Easter Day parade in New York City, and he was dressed up as an Easter parader, and he had a transmitter and antenna in his top hat, and he had a microphone in his cane. So they did have that by the late 30s, by the time the war was just beginning to start in 1938. And the producer of news at the time, Paul White, had what they called the piano. He could push a button and say, now here's Tokyo, and push a button and say, now here's Berlin, now here's London, et cetera, et cetera. So they used the technology they had. But crucially, Jen, you mentioned hosts interviewing reporters, which is sort of the norm now. And the difference is you didn't have hosts interviewing reporters. You had reporters reporting the news. And so it was much more, as David pointed out, it was the immediacy that Murrow and his colleagues brought to it that was revolutionary.
7: We're speaking to Murray Horowitz. He's the host and co-producer of WAMU's weekly show, The Big Broadcast. Also with us, David Folkenflik, media correspondent at NPR. And we're hearing from you. One of you in the text club says, before smartphones and traffic apps came along, CBS 880 was my go-to traffic report station on the 8s. Then I'd stick around for the 20-minute news segment. Another of you says, when I was a junior in high school, I got a part-time gig working at the local CBS news affiliate. I got the chance twice to send my report reports to CBS Radio during the early parts of the Whitewater investigation. Both times they aired them at the top of the news hour. It meant the world to me. And another of you shares this. I grew up listening to WCBS 880 just north of New York City. The station ended for good in August 2024. Having CBS News Radio end is a huge loss for democracy and keeping up with current events. David, how would you describe CBS's current position in the U.S. media landscape, both radio and television?
10: I mean, diminished. As of tomorrow, tomorrow evening, I suppose, they will be no longer a player in radio. And, you know, I think of the fact that when I was first covering media, I started covering media in 2000, Jen. And, you know, I went up to New York and met with folks at ABC. And right outside, there was a bus stop, right? Now, on the bus stop, there's a picture of Peter Jennings, you know, the late great anchor for, sort of epic anchor for ABC News. And it said, I had this picture of him in a trench coat looking reporterly guy. And underneath it said, more Americans get their news from ABC News than any other source. And what was not said on the billboard was that was actually because of radio. Mm. It was not because of the TV that got him all the millions of dollars. It was because of the reach of that. Now, obviously, TV is very important and influential, too, even more so then than now. But taking radio off the air has

0: of Paramount from its former owners, Sherry Redstone in particular. He has made it clear that he is going to run a news and cultural organization that is not going to offend President Trump or his administration. Mm-hmm. And, you know, just as Sherry Redstone, citing cost cuts, canceled the show of Stephen Colbert, perhaps the president's most acerbic and most highly rated critic, right before she sought or to win the approval of Trump's federal regulators for that transaction, for that sale to the Ellisons. The Ellisons right now, having engineered what was, I think, a $6 billion-plus dollar deal, are now trying to engineer one that's worth $111 billion. And that's the takeover of the parent company of CNN and HBO called Warner Brothers Discovery that also requires the approval of the president's antitrust regulators and got them. And so you've seen, you know, you've still seen stories that would have appeared on the old CBS before the Ellisons acquired it. You've still seen some very tough coverage of, let's say, the ICE arrests happening in Minneapolis and other places around the country. You've seen some very tough coverage of the question of the president's personal enrichment here and there, you know, or questions of his links to Bitcoin or you know, stuff on the blockchain, all of that. But there are a number of instances in which people from inside the institution have said that they felt the choices, particularly on 60 Minutes and the evening news, have been compromised by political or ideological or you know, partisan considerations. And the real test of this is going to be, now that the season is over for 60 Minutes, what that show looks like, how it's reconstituted in the new year. Anderson Cooper has departed. Sharon Alfonsi, a correspondent, appears to be on her way out. I don't know exactly the status of all of those things, and we're going to learn it. But this is a network that's very much altering itself in front of our eyes, and we want to see, you know, what it looks like. Is it going to be a slightly different flavor, or is it going to be compromised when compared to its traditions?
1: We're discussing the end of CBS News Radio this week with David Folkenfleck, NPR's media correspondent. Also with us, Murray Horowitz, host and co-producer of The Big Broadcast, the longest-running program at our home station, WAMU. Lots of you are sharing your thoughts about the network going away. Stacy in North Carolina texted, "Decades ago, WCBS New York got me through many an all-nighter in college. I could only get the signal at night and for years after I listened before dawn as I got dressed for work. I miss that." Another of you says, "CBS Radio was a connection to my dad who listened to it. I'm sad to see it go." We want to hear what CBS Radio has meant to you. 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We'll be right back.

0: Join the Larry Mueller Show today as an attorney and family mediator answers your questions about family law in Wisconsin. And Reggie McLeod returns with an all-new issue of Big River Magazine. 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
1: Back to our guests in a moment, but first a word about Tuesday's installment of our series, In Good Health. One in three women will experience a pelvic floor disorder at some point in their life, and one in four people with vulvas will develop vulval vaginal or pelvic pain. Yet despite how common pain down there is, many suffer through years of painful penetration without a proper diagnosis. If you experience pain during intercourse or medical examinations like an annual pap smear, how has that pain affected your life and how are you coping with it? Leave us a voicemail at 855-236-1A1A. If you've been diagnosed with a pelvic floor or vulval vaginal disorder, what did you go through to receive that diagnosis and what has treatment involved for you? We're also taking your questions about pelvic and vulvar pain. The number is 855-236-1212 or leave a message with our app 1A Vox Pop and we'll get to your stories and questions next week. Now back to our conversation about CBS Radio, its legacy, and its final broadcast this week. We're here with Murray Horowitz, host and co-producer of The Big Broadcast. That's the longest-running show on our home station, WAMU. And David Folkenflik. He's the media correspondent for NPR. You're sharing your thoughts on CBS Radio ending. One of you texted, CBS was the standard for journalism and broadcasting. Since bowing to Trump, CBS is a poor imitation of the past. We need free and fair broadcasting. It appears that is not possible in our current Trump era. Andrew, who listens on WFAE in Charlotte, emails, this former radio journalist laments the demise of CBS Radio News for sure, but I'm also pragmatic. The radio industry is much different today than it was 10 or 20 years ago. There are fewer stations with much more condensed ownership. I would rather see CBS Radio News close now and us all remember it as a decent, reputable organization than watch this network spiral into what CBS News executives have done with CBS News on TV, where it has become state media. 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Email us at 1A@WAMU.org. Murray, I want us to hear from another person you talked to recently on The Big Broadcast, Marvin Kalb. He's in his 90s. He was the last journalist hired by Murrow at CBS in the 1950s to be a correspondent in Moscow. Here's Kalb on how Murrow delivered the news.
2: If you went into commentary, you said it. In other words, Murrow's program, five nights a week at 7:45, started with the 9 minutes of hard news, and then it was a three-minute commentary, so labeled at the very beginning, so that the listener understood that he or she was receiving the opinion of the anchorman. You can like it or not, that's your business, but he had the right to give you his appreciation of what was happening.
1: What else did you take away from that conversation with Kalb?
3: Oh, boy. Well, it's interesting because we've been hearing from listeners and also from David about the compromising of the news that based on political pressure. And Marvin didn't really talk about that so much. What he talked about, and what I think is, in a way, maybe it was the chink in the armor that led to the defeat of the night, was that the entertainment value, that now news is looked upon not only covering entertainment more than anything else, but also as entertainment itself. And that, to me, is a sort of an abrogation of your responsibility as a journalist. It's clear. Murrow hated that. And in fact, in TV, Murrow was, I think, kind of pushed into doing a sort of a celebrity interview show called Person to Person. And I think if you watch the video of Murrow interviewing Marilyn Monroe or Roy Campanella or any of these other athletes and entertainers, he's a little awkward. He's trying to laugh. He's trying to smile. But it's not real news. And he was all about real news. One thing, takeaway I've gotten from the research that I've done and the listening I've done in the last few weeks about this, is that Murrow I went into this thinking, you know, if Murrow hadn't invented broadcast journalism, somebody else would have. I'm not so sure.
1: I mean, pull that thread for me a bit.
3: Well, he just, as I said, he had this vision, if I can use the word vision about radio, of what radio news could be. And he seized on that point that you made about David made about the immediacy of it, the fact that now we could hear things in real time. Before that, if you got the news, it was from your newspaper. It was from word of mouth. You'd hear about the ball game a day or two after it happened, or you'd hear about what Congress was up to, if you were lucky, you know, a couple of days later. Now you could hear about it in real time. And he saw that it wasn't only important to hear things as they were happening. It was important to hear journalists and their editors report on that news as it was happening. And he emphasized that. And I think that's what he brought to it.
1: David, when you reflect on what Murrow brought to journalism, the best practices, some of the news formats that are still common today, what really stands out for you?
4: Well, you know, not everything for Murrow, for example, was not everything was him standing up to McCarthyism or him talking about harvest of shame of the incredible mistreatment of migrant workers in the fields. You know, he brought a sense of a conscience rather than a clinical description of what was in front of you. The idea that you could probe beyond a headline or an event to see greater dynamics. You know, as Murray rightly says, he did do the person-to-person as well as See It Now. That is the celebrity interviews, the entertainment stuff, somewhat uneasily. It's pretty clear one essentially subsidized the other. The merger of those essentially, you know, into what becomes to 60 Minutes, or the merger of those sensibilities, that is what makes CBS have such a hit with 60 Minutes year after year, other than those extraordinary bills they pay to run football programs. Before it through much of the fall and winter, right? So 60 Minutes encapsulates both parts of Murrow, the one with which he in which he took great pride and the one in which he had much discomfort. It's the entertainment and the hard news. I think you see the sensibility of that of those radio reporters in a bit of what CBS still does, particularly I got to say, I think 60 Minutes can do incredible work. I think the Sunday morning show is tremendous. I think CNN tried to tap into that. You know, Dan Shore was one of the first CNN hires. He had come from CBS. He had broken stories during Watergate, gotten into trouble over the years, a little bit of trouble with authority Dan had. You know, and he was sort of one of the second wave of Murrow boys. He really wasn't one of the first folks there hired. But he came on board at CNN to give them a sense of that. CNN in some ways has a bit of that when it's, you know, in its more repertorial and enterprising nature, particularly abroad. And I would really say that NPR in some ways has sought out that legacy over the years and tapped into it, both with people who knew what CBS was up to, but also who shared that sensibility. I was actually out not very many weeks ago, I guess last month, in Eastern Washington. I went to Washington State University in Everett there called Wazoo, and they've named the communication school there after him. And I saw the door that still says Mr. Murrow on it. That had been taken from the old CBS studios when they changed locations because nobody felt as though they could take over his office because it was too big a legacy to try to absorb, right? And there is something you know, he was gone, you know, well before I was born. And yet there's something that echoes in the aspirations and ambitions of broadcast journalists, the idea that you are doing more than reading a script. You're taking somebody someplace they cannot go themselves, explaining how facts add up to a greater truth and providing meaning in a world that's sometimes distant and sometimes confusing.
1: We're speaking to David Folkenflik, media correspondent for NPR. Also with us, Murray Horowitz, host and co-producer of The Big Broadcast at our home station, WAMU. We're hearing from so many of you. Sam emails, I worked for CBS News Radio for about 20 years and at WAMU for a while. The execution of the network is a big loss for both journalism and an informed public. It was unnecessary. We also got this from a former CBS radio correspondent, Peter Mayer. He retired as a White House correspondent for CBS News Radio. Thanks for this program. While we cherish the Murrow legacy, the modern network has played a vital news gathering role. The decision to kill the network is short-sighted and inept corporate move. CBS has lost an important opportunity to promote its platforms on the radio network. Most importantly, an important broadcast journalism voice is being silenced. And Peter retired in 2015. Let's hear a bit more from Marvin Kalb about CBS Radio ending this week.
2: And that, to me, is one of the horrors of the business, that an institution of such historic importance in communication in this country is being driven out of business primarily by the decision of a number of people who consider money and the pursuit of profit to be infinitely more important than the pursuit of news.
1: Murray, what's Kalb's take on Murrow's legacy for journalism, given how he's seen broadcast journalism change and as he described it, become an industry driven by money?
3: Yeah, I was not prepared when I interviewed Marvin Kalb, whom I had the pleasure and honor of knowing over a few years, just how reverently he regarded Murrow and how important he considered Murrow, and he changed my opinion about Murrow. He said, I mean, there's an old maxim that, you know, any institution is the shadow of one person, and that person to this day is, as David just pointed out, is Edward R. Murrow. In fact, you know, David, I can actually I'm an eyewitness. When I, shortly after I first got to NPR in charge of entertainment stuff at NPR, I'm not a journalist. I was visiting at All Things Considered, and one of the producers, we were talking about, you know, what was going on the air that night. And one of the producers said to the other, "My gosh, we've become CBS News." It was like this was this goal. So, I mean, I can co-sign everything that you said.
4: Everything except the pay.
3: You're right, exactly. We went into public radio for the money.
1: Well, David, I want to reflect on where CBS is right now. I mean, Murrow died in 1965. The news business has changed dramatically since then. What are the biggest pressures on media companies in 2026?
4: Such an interesting question, and let's look at everything and put on blinders for just 30 seconds before we get to the big thing. The real thing is they are all trying to figure out how to be – they are part of a larger media company, a conglomerate, and they were before the Warner Brothers Discovery takeover was proposed, right? So they're part of something where they own Paramount's streaming stuff. They own Nickelodeon. They own Comedy Central. They own other elements and things. They own Paramount Studios. You know, they make the – or at least distribute the Mission Impossible and Top Gun and stuff like that. So it's right now thinking much more about Amazon and about – or at least as much about Amazon and Apple and Netflix and other streamers – like HBO Max, than they are simply about, hey, NBC and ABC and Fox are our conventional competition. All the eye, as I was told by a local TV general manager for CBS, actually, in a station owned by CBS in Baltimore back in 2000, 2001, he's like, "David, we're competing with everybody's eyeballs for everything. We're competing with computer games, not just with other TV stations. Like, it's for all the eyeballs." And those the different platforms and distractions are myriad, as you well know, right?
1: Yeah.
4: So that's all very real. And Paramount is not quite big enough a streamer to take on HBO, Netflix. Disney, you know, acquired most of Fox's entertainment assets during the first Trump administration so that they could scale up to compete with the big boys. And Paramount simply, you know, isn't on that level. So that's part of the world in which they're operating. They're also operating in a world in which they are owned effectively by not just David Ellison, but his father, who's the founder of Oracle, the software giant, one of the richest people on the planet, Larry Ellison. And so that shouldn't be a problem. But since they want to take over Warner Brothers Discovery, they've arranged this deal that if it successfully gets through court challenges would cost an extraordinary amount of money and involve an incredible amount of debt. So CBS has already been in cost-cutting mode, but through factors that have nothing to do with CBS and nothing to do with CBS News, they will be additionally in cost-cutting mode simply to deal with that. So that's the world they find themselves in.
1: Well, and editorially, let me finish your thought. Go ahead and finish your thought briefly.
4: That's the blinders.
1: Yeah.
4: The big picture is, at least for the moment, their corporate owners have been very explicit about trying to reward, affirm, and to tend to the sensibility of the President of the United States and, you know, secondarily, the regulators who work for him so that they can get what they want. And this means that it is, an extraordinary gravitational pull. You can see the orbit being affected in, you know, even as the body is in movement, right? And so it's being affected. The question is whether the integrity of the journalism is being affected. And this is an argument that's playing out inside and outside of CBS right now. Well, these are the forces affecting CBS, some of which are greater than those at some of its competitors.
1: And briefly, so far, how are viewers responding to these structural and editorial shifts?
4: Well, CBS 60 Minutes has been very strong, but it has been led by people who have been at the show for quite some time, even though some of the decisions have been made by Barry Weiss. So it's a little hard to evaluate on its own. I think next season will be a big judge. Barry Weiss's first big move was making Tony DuCoppel the anchor of CBS Evening News, you know, which Dan Rather and Walter Cronkite and Katie Couric and others led. The ratings have tanked. They've been really quite bad, and this is a problem for CBS. To be fair, they've had terrible ratings, and they've had a series of anchorships that haven't really worked out. But this one seems to me has really had a not only a failure to launch, but has gone backwards.
1: Well, we'll end on some thoughts from you. John in Oklahoma City says, when I was a kid in Southwest Oklahoma in the 50s, 60s, and 70s, I loved CBS radio on stations in Wichita Falls, Dallas-Fort Worth, and Norman, Oklahoma. I hope you mentioned the wonderful CBS foreign correspondent, Winston Burdett. When he signed off, Winston Burdett, CBS News, Spain. It was a thrill. We've been speaking to Murray Horwitz. He's a Tony Award-winning playwright and lyricist, and he's host and co-producer of The Big Broadcast at our home station, WAMU. Also with us today, David Folkenflik, the media correspondent for NPR. David, Murray, thanks.
3: Thank you.
1: And we'll share the most recent edition of The Big Broadcast that looks at Murrow and CBS Radio at our website, the1a.org. Today's producer was Michael Falero, with help from Jill Arnold Bailey. This program comes to you from WAMU, part of American University in Washington, distributed by NPR. I'm Jen White. Nyla Boodoo is with you tomorrow for the Friday News Roundup. Hope you tune in. Thanks for listening, and we'll talk more soon. This is 1A.
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1: Iran accuses the U.S. of trying to start a new war instead of moving toward peace. On the next International Friday News Roundup, the latest as President Trump wavers on new strikes. Plus, Israel and the U.S. have a testy talk about Iran, and the WHO declares the new Ebola outbreak a global health emergency. The International News Roundup, next time on 1A.
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12: Nobody ever plans for it, and yet Pew Research says a third of Americans who experience the joy of marriage also have to navigate the difficulties of divorce. 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Child custody, division of assets, remarriage, pets. 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Joining us to answer your questions is Paul Stenzel, an attorney and mediator specializing in family law. At noon today, we take a tour of the mighty Mississippi with the editor of Big River Magazine, Reggie McLeod. Their beautiful May-June issue is out now. But first, were you married for years, decades maybe, before getting a divorce? Or did you remarry later in life? Did you seek legal advice? Give us a call, 1-800-642-1234, or email talk at WPR.org.
13: Live from NPR News in Washington, I'm Kristen Wright. President Trump is slamming Senate Republicans. They've refused to fund the White House ballroom as part of a GOP measure on immigration enforcement. NPR's Sam Greenglass reports some Republicans worry Trump's verbal attacks could interfere with his agenda.
14: Even before the Senate parliamentarian nixed the ballroom funding, top Republicans acknowledged there may not be enough votes to pass it. Senator Bill Cassidy of Louisiana said he would not days after he lost his primary to a Trump-backed challenger. Senator Lisa Murkowski said the mood further soured this week after Trump endorsed against Senator John Cornyn of Texas.
15: Maybe he doesn't think he needs us, but the laws don't just appear before his desk to sign.
14: Trump demanded Senate Majority Leader John Thune fire the parliamentarian and wrote, "Get smart and tough, Republicans, or you'll all be looking for a job much sooner than you thought." Sam Greenglass, NPR News, Washington.
13: The House is expected to vote this afternoon on a resolution to try to force President Trump to withdraw U.S. troops from the war with Iran. Democrats are pushing the measure under the 1973 War Powers Act, which requires congressional authorization to send American troops to war. President Trump says he doesn't need the approval, though, because of the ceasefire. The war with Iran will soon mark 3 months. NPR's Aya Betrawi reports President Trump says he's impressed with Iranian negotiators and willing to wait a couple more days for an agreement before deciding whether to strike again.
16: Iran's position is that they are negotiating the terms of a permanent ceasefire in good faith through mediators like Pakistan, but that they also have suspicion, given that the last two times they were in the midst of talks with the Trump administration, the U.S. and Israel launched war. Now, Iran says it prefers diplomacy, but its armed commanders are threatening an even wider war if Iran is attacked again.
13: NPR's Aya Betrawi also reports Trump has been speaking with Israeli Prime Minister Benjamin Netanyahu as deadly Israeli strikes in southern Lebanon continue. The two had a call this week described as tense and contentious. Despite a historically unaffordable housing market, more Gen Zers in their 20s are managing to buy a home. NPR's Jennifer Ludden reports they're outpacing millennials when they were the same age.
17: In Milwaukee, 27-year-old Francisco Vazquez manages a fast food restaurant and just bought a three-bedroom home that cost half the national median price. He saved up aggressively for the down payment, partly while living with his parents.
18: Most of my paycheck, probably like 70%, into just broad index stock.
17: Compared to millennials, Gen Z homebuyers last year were less likely to have student loan debt or get help from parents. That's according to the National Association of Realtors. They were more likely to tap down payment assistance and to be single buyers. Jennifer Ludden, NPR News.
13: It's NPR.
19: This is Wisconsin Public Radio News at 11:04. I'm Alex Crow. The tax relief and school funding deal that last week died in the state legislature would have left Wisconsin in the red by billions of dollars. Anya Van Wagtendonk has more on a new analysis.
20: A memo from the legislature's nonpartisan budgeting office said that the state is already on track to spend more than it's taking in. And if it had passed the school funding and property tax proposal, the state could have seen an almost $3 billion deficit. Jason Stein directs the Wisconsin Policy Forum. He says Wisconsin's checking account or general fund cannot go into the red.
21: The state cannot deficit spend the way the federal government can.
20: And Stein says the analysis does not account for fluctuations in state costs, like increased tax revenue or changing costs of social services or economic uncertainty tied to the war in Iran. The proposal died dramatically in the Senate last week after Democrats and some Republicans voiced concerns about those costs. Anyvan Wagtendonk, Wisconsin Public Radio.
19: The Environmental Protection Agency announced yesterday that it's providing close to $3 billion to speed up replacement of lead pipes. Wisconsin is set to receive $94 million. The money comes from the bipartisan infrastructure law, and it's being doled out through the Drinking Water State Revolving Fund. However, that's one of the funds facing steep cuts under President Trump's proposed budget. This is WPR.
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23: Have you heard the term silver splitters, also known as gray divorce? It's a demographic trend of couples over 50 who are ending long-term marriages, separations that often happen after 20 years or more together, and the numbers continue to rise. By one count, since 1990, the divorce rate of people over 50 has doubled. Some research says gray divorces will triple by 2030, and it's a little different than those who separate at a younger age, where issues may be child custody or early career debts. Here we're talking about complex assets, dividing retirement accounts, pensions, Social Security. I'm Lee Rayburn in for Larry Mueller today on The Larry Mueller Show. In this hour, we're focusing on family law and taking your questions at 1-800-642-1234, regardless of age, 1-800-642-1234. If you have a question about Wisconsin's family law, you can also email us, talk@WPR.org. That's talk@WPR.org. Our expert this hour is Paul Stenzel. He's a collaborative lawyer and mediator with the law firm Hanson & Hildebrand in Milwaukee, and is also affiliated with the Family Mediation Center. And Paul, welcome to the Larry Mueller Show.
24: Thank you, Lee. I appreciate you taking on this topic.
23: Yeah, it's an interesting one, and I guess it's a statistic that I really did not realize until recently. So tell me a little bit about your work and the kind of cases that you handle.
24: Yeah, I handle divorce primarily, and I work mostly as a mediator. And that's kind of a good place to start in talking about this topic, because I think a lot of people don't realize they have a choice as far as how to navigate divorce or legal separation. There's kind of a conventional picture, and I've had this story walk into my office sometimes. One spouse goes to a lawyer. They say, I want to get divorced. The lawyer files the papers with the court. Maybe the other spouse gets served at work by a law enforcement officer. And immediately there's kind of an escalation and a lot of upset. And even the original spouse who sought the divorce says, well, I didn't want all that to happen. And so it is good at the beginning to talk about how do you want to navigate divorce, right? There's mediation, working with a neutral third person to come to agreements on your own outside of court. There's collaborative, similar in spirit to mediation, again, committing to a negotiated agreement, but each person has their own lawyer and enters the collaborative process. And then there's kind of conventional representation, right, where one or both spouses hire lawyers, and then the range of everything, negotiation, litigation, is available to them. So, and then, of course, there's do-it-yourself, which has become a lot more popular with the rise of the internet and that. And that has its own pitfalls. But so one of the things that I really focus on in my work is education, and that process choice is a good place to start.
0: Yeah. So deciding whether or not you want to go through mediation, make it collaborative, go conventional with each side getting an attorney, or dabbling and do it yourself. But how do you decide when the time comes? I mean, in my mind, Paul, emotions are running high. There is contention. There is, you know, the relationship no longer functions. So how do you go about finding a healthy way to decide which way to go about separation?
24: Yeah, that's a great question. And, you know, the beginning part of that is just this awareness, which is, again, why I'm appreciative of being on here and people being aware there are choices. Some people do their own sorting. And believe it or not, I think contrary to sort of the maybe popular media image that gets built up because of the movies and different things, I find there are a lot of people who simply don't want to be married anymore, but they don't want to go to a big fight for a lot of reasons. And especially in the case of what you mentioned, a little bit of a focus on gray divorce, there are a lot of long-standing relationships when people have been married for a long time. And not just with children, and including adult children, including in-laws. You know, an in-law may say, well, I'm not getting a divorce, right? So it is thinking about how do you want to restructure your family and these other things. And so that will inform the process choice to some extent. I think people who have been married a long time have more an investment of saying, you know what, we're going to be joined together if they have kids, which many people do. We're going to be joined together by our children. We want to be able to go to our children's college graduation, our child's wedding, perhaps, or other milestone events. And that will inform saying, hey, let's try to do this collaboratively or in mediation. Of course, those choices are not for everyone, and I'm not suggesting that everyone will choose the same thing. Just be aware there is a choice.
0: So, Paul, if there is an amicable split after a long-term marriage, how does one make the decision between mediation and collaboration?
24: Yeah, good question also. Mediation is a little bit more working with one lawyer, right? So I often work with people who otherwise are representing themselves, right? When I work as a neutral, I'm not representing them. I'm guiding them. I'm providing education. I'm facilitating the process. That's for people who can work together well enough, right? At the end of the relationship, this is maybe one last significant working together in the interest, again, of moving through it without escalation, without making things any more difficult than they already are. And I say to people, of course, divorce is difficult under even the best circumstances. Collaborative divorce, where each person has their own lawyer, might be for someone who is maybe feeling a little less confident in some aspect of the situation. Sometimes we see it with knowledge about the finances of the marriage. You know, if one person has done all of the financial handling during the marriage, maybe the other spouse is feeling a little bit uncertain or uneasy about that. That might be a situation where, you know, each person having their own lawyer might be a little more beneficial. It can be different things. I mean, certainly, you know, in situations where there are additional stressors, there may be drug or alcohol issues or even domestic abuse or violence. Those are cases where sometimes a person is going to need to have, or will be better served, I should say, by having their own lawyer.
0: And so this is sort of, I guess, colored by the new season of couples therapy streaming now, where I watch, you know, a neutral therapist in a reality show dealing with couples who often can feel like even while the therapist is being neutral, they can feel attacked or they're feeling like they're getting the short end of the stick in this. How, as a mediator, do you handle those sorts of emotions which can still rise even while people are amicably trying to find a way out of their long-term relationships, Paul?
24: Yeah, that can be very challenging. I am a lawyer, right, by training, and I admire my mental health colleagues for the tools that they use, and I try to learn from them on how to move through difficult emotional issues that do come up, certainly, in my work. And usually the way that I'm dealing with those things are to give it some acknowledgement, to have some communication about it. But obviously, I am not skilled or trained in helping people with those things. I certainly can connect them with resources. This is a good time for me to mention, too, that when parents of minor children get divorced, I connect them with a person that we call a child and family specialist who is a mental health professional who works with the parents on a parenting plan. They are the child and family specialist is also trained as a mediator. So they're not diagnosing. They're not doing a long-term intervention. They're helping the parents reach a co-parenting agreement, which is important for two reasons. One, it addresses custody and placement of their minor children, which is required by law. The second reason that's as important or almost more important in some cases is that they talk to the parents about how are you going to co-parent together and dealing with those non-legal issues. For example, one that comes up at the beginning of the process very often, how do we talk to our children about divorce? And the mental health professional can be so helpful because remember, parents only get one chance to do that, to sit down with their child or children and talk about, break the news to them. This is what's happening. I've had many parents work with a child and family specialist on creating that plan, how to do that. So those folks, those child and family specialists can really help, you know, because they swim in those emotional waters very well.
0: And unlike a therapist, you have the statutes of Wisconsin. You have codified law that you can point to that says this is the way it is. It's the way the book's written.
24: Yeah, to some extent. I mean, the reality is that the statutes provide a very important framework. There are a lot of presumptions. The fact of the matter is if husband and wife or if spouses reach their own agreements, the courts are pretty good about approving families' own agreements, right? So you have quite a wide berth within the framework of the statutes.
0: Before we get to your calls for our guest, Paul Stenzel, family mediator and attorney at 1-800-642-1234 or talk at WPR.org. I can hear it in your voice, your passion for your work, Paul, but what do you love about it? Because, again, as the traditional media paints it, as some relations fall apart, it seems contentious, it seems emotional, it seems, you know, dangerous. But what's rewarding and what do you love about the work you do here?
24: Yeah. Part of it is that really being able to help people in a difficult time. I realized a long time ago, almost 20 years ago, when I first took some mediation training, that I felt naturally attuned to it. I'm able to let the difficulties and the conflict kind of wash over me like a river going over a rock, maybe. And so I realized that I had some natural affinity and natural ability in this area. And it is very, you know, very trying for people and it's very rewarding. And I get feedback from people often that say, you know what, I didn't want to do this. It is very difficult, but, you know, Paul, you and your team, you know, made it much better than they thought it was going to be. And so it is that basic idea of really helping people in a difficult time, that it doesn't have to be so difficult and so bleak necessarily.
0: And also sounds like you have a certain sense of zen about it all as well.
24: That I do. That helps. That helps. I am a meditator also in addition to being a mediator. So
0: yeah, I can hear that the way you explain it. Paul Stenzel, our guest, collaborative attorney and mediator with the law firm Hanson and Hildebrand, also affiliated with the Family Mediation Center, taking your calls at 1-800-642-1234 or emails at talk@wpr.org. Mark in Green Bay, good morning.
1: Hi. Thanks for taking my call. Let's just put it, a friend of mine, he separated. His spouse is having an affair. And also they're having problems with their 16-year-old daughter, who's also having sex, which is, both of these things I believe are against the law. And yet being separated, it's difficult. The one guy, he doesn't really want to get a divorce. He's deeply religious, committed, and doesn't want this. But the difference here is this: there are statutes that said, I believe, that a spouse can't have sex with somebody other than their spouse in Wisconsin. And 16-year-old girls are not supposed to have sex, even if it's with another 16-year-old. That's against the law, too, isn't it?
0: Well, let's ask an attorney, Paul.
24: There's a lot to, sorry, I don't mean to laugh. That is very serious. And there's a lot to unpack there, though. And I know that that can be frustrating. There are statutes on both of those things that the caller mentioned. I haven't looked at the adultery statute in a long time. I'm not aware that that gets very frequently, if ever at all, prosecuted in Wisconsin, but prosecutors have a lot of discretion on those kinds of, in those kinds of situations.
0: So there is adultery on the books in the Wisconsin state law?
24: I haven't looked in a long time. I'm glad you said that because I'm not 100% sure. I assume that it was, but I haven't had this question come up, Lee.
0: Interesting.
24: In my vast practice. So I would have to say it's always good to check the statutes. As far as 16-year-olds, that I am more familiar with and that it is on the books. And again, there's a lot of variation in terms of prosecutorial discretion. You know, is a 16-year-old having sex with a peer versus someone older? That raises a lot of issues. But the caller also sparked something in my mind that I wrote down and want to just touch on, which is communication. And, you know, I know people at times like the caller's describing are not getting along. One thing that I find is that a lot of the issues that come up for people are not so much legal issues. Can I do this or should I or may I? There may be some legal answers to those. The issue, though, is if you do that, what is that going to mean for your spouse and your family? And so often I'm saying to people, issues that you have are going to be resolved by the two of you communicating and making a plan, as opposed to just saying, well, I'm legally allowed to do this. And then it, you know, can create and escalate things.
0: Mark, thank you so much for the call, because it brings up another point that I think, you know, bears sort of fleshing out here. And that is the difference between civil and criminal law.
24: Yeah, that's a good point. I mean, when I'm in my realm of family law, it is almost exclusively civil. I mean, there are some things, there's a few things here and there, but they rarely come up. And then the caller did mention things, yes, that were, if adultery is still on the books, that would be a criminal violation. And certainly children under the age of 18 having sex, I know that there are statutes, you know, forbidding that. Again, how often they're prosecuted, though, is another question.
0: So a quick Google search here shows that adultery technically is still a crime in Wisconsin. However, whether or not it is prosecuted ends up being up to law enforcement, I would imagine, and not civil attorneys.
24: Yeah, that sounds right to me. I hadn't heard anything lately that they had taken it off the books, but I do think a lot of people think of it as pretty much dead letter.
0: Yeah. Paul Stenzel, our guest, attorney and mediator with the law firm Hanson and Hildebrand in Milwaukee, also with a family mediation center, and we'll ask him about that work when we continue. And continue with your questions as well at 1-800-642-1234 or email us, talk@WPR.org. I'm Lee Rayburn in for Larry Mueller today, and you are listening to The Larry Mueller Show.
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0: Larry Mueller is going to be live from Bayfield and Bloom on a week from Friday. That's a week from tomorrow already. Jeez. And if you would like to attend, I think there is a wait list you can sign up for at WPR.org/presents. Garden Talk Live from Bayfield and Bloom from 11 to 1 next Friday. And you can get on the waiting list if you would if you're going to be in town or are already there. Also, we still have some tickets available, surprisingly enough, to the Barrymore in Madison to see Larry Mueller live at 7 o'clock Wednesday, June 3rd. That's coming up as well. And get your tickets before they're gone. They are all free. We just ask that you register so we know how many people to expect and so we can welcome you when you come. If you get shut out of all that, Larry Mueller is going to be throwing out the first pitch Sunday, June 14th at the Madison Mallards game at the Duck Pond. And you just need to buy a ticket to admission there. I'm Lee Rayburn in for Larry today. And our guest is Paul Stenzel, a collaborative lawyer and mediator with law firm Hanson and Hildebrand, also affiliated with the Family Mediation Center. And Paul, I am interested in your work with the Family Mediation Center in Milwaukee. What's your role there and what's the center do?
24: Yeah, that is established about 10 years ago now. And the idea was to give people another option in terms of how, again, they navigate divorce. I work there as a mediator. We work exclusively with parties who are representing themselves. So they come to me and they work with me as in my role as a lawyer mediator. And the reason that's a distinction representing themselves is there are some mediations that also occur where people already have lawyers. So sometimes we call that lawyer assisted mediation, and that's a different type of mediation. And so the Family Mediation Center was meant to create that option kind of in the middle in terms of giving people a place so that they don't have to just try and do it themselves, right, which has got its own issues, and they don't have to necessarily go out and hire two lawyers and lay down two retainers, right, which can be quite expensive. So it's meant to try and find that space, because what we found historically is from 20 or 25 years ago, the numbers are almost inverted in terms of how many or how people are hiring lawyers. So it was 20 or 25 years ago, 2/3 to 3/4 of people getting divorced hired lawyers. And now those numbers are inverted. Huh. And so that's for probably a lot of different reasons, not the least of which is the internet, kind of do it yourself. I'm guilty of that too, right? I can change my garbage disposal and watch a YouTube video. And then
0: you got garbage halfway, everywhere.
24: Yeah, well, and halfway through, I say I should have hired a plumber. So there's some of that, and there's other reasons, I think. So this mediation that is growing is really a way to say to folks who otherwise were not hiring lawyers, hey, you can benefit from some professional help, and it won't cost you as much, because hiring one lawyer is certainly cheaper than hiring two.
0: Well, Paul, that brings us to the expectations of cost when it comes to a divorce. And you'd mentioned that there are generally four types of processes you could use for a divorce: mediation, like the Family Mediation Center without attorneys; collaborative, which has attorneys working together; conventional, which is more contentious; and DIY, which is more like trying to replace a garbage disposal with a YouTube video, or generally speaking. How do you assess these costs, and to what role do you see them playing in people's decisions about how to go about separations?
24: Yeah, yeah. So interestingly, you might think I would say, well, do it yourself is going to end up being the least costly. And in some ways, of course, it is if you don't hire someone. But a lot of times people can end up either, you know, hitting the kind of the procedures of the court and having to go to multiple court hearings. So now they're taking time off of work. If they make a mistake in their paperwork and don't do something correctly, it can cost more later. So even though do it yourself, people would think, well, yeah, that's the cheapest. You've got to be a little careful, right? Mm-hmm. And then kind of going up from there, I think mediation is traditionally usually going to be less than conventional representation. Again, as I mentioned, hiring one lawyer. And also, it is true that most people that find their way to me and to us are relatively amicable. And when people are amicable, and they have a pretty good idea of what they want to do, or if they don't agree on everything, they're willing to talk it through, that saves time and money, right? And so then I'm putting together their agreements, pointing different things out. And then collaborative practice is going to be maybe a little bit more, right? Each person hiring their own lawyer, but still less than full-blown litigation because you're staying out of court. Court is very costly. It costs a lot of time and money for lawyers to prepare for courts, to be ready. Everything they have to do, the information they have to understand, the time they have to put in, then going to court itself. So collaborative is less than full-blown litigation, but certainly probably a little bit more than mediation. And then, you know, hiring a lawyer and litigating, so full-on litigation going to a trial in front of a judge, which, by the way, is very rare. People should know, again, I think the media creates a misimpression. It's only about 3 to 5% of divorces in Wisconsin actually go to a trial in front of a judge. And so that can be quite expensive preparing for that. All the grind that can occur in a litigation setting. So that would be the most expensive. That easily sometimes can be tens of thousands of dollars.
0: Oh, wow. So we started our conversation, Paul, looking at gray divorces, those couples over 50 generally considered to have been married for 20 years or more together. And the numbers that seem to suggest those sorts of divorces are going up. Is that been your anecdotal experience in your roles?
24: I do see a fair amount of those. I think it would, I don't really track in terms of the demographics. But I mean, yes, anecdotally, I would say yes. I see a lot of that. I'm just hedging a little bit because, I don't have statistics in terms of our firm's work or the demographics. But anecdotally, yes.
0: What do you see as the differences between younger couples divorcing and older couples divorcing?
24: Yeah, a lot of potential differences. Mm-hmm. One of the things with older couples, as I think I mentioned, is just the investment in terms of the relationships and all of those longstanding and the longstanding web of relationships. So it's not just them and their children; it's in-laws. It's are you thinking also about grandchildren?
0: Oh,
24: right. Which is obviously not in the picture yet for some people, but for some it is. And so how is that going to work? Right. So those are differences. I mean, the assets and debt division, can have its own complications. You mentioned, if there are complicated financial assets, that certainly can be an issue. The other issue that comes up, and this is kind of a general issue in all cases, but can be in gray divorce is, going from one household to two is more expensive.
0: Yes.
24: And so there's often going to be some financial hardship or even sacrifice. And I think sometimes people don't always think that through, and that can be a little bit of a rude moment. And a lot of times I say to people, connect with your own individual financial planner, because those people are great at, okay, here's what your settlement from the divorce is going to look like. Here's your income. And they can talk to you. And I've seen those folks do that, right? They're good at that. They're good at the numbers, good at the money. How is this going to work for the rest of your near-term and longer-term planning?
0: So, like a younger marriage that is looking for a legal separation, there may be the issue of child custody, but it sounds like for older couples with complicated assets or retirement accounts, who's going to get custody of the financial planner may be an issue.
24: Yes, well, I will certainly give out more than one name and encourage them to talk to different people. But
0: perhaps they already have a financial planner and unwinding these assets to find a way to divide them, in a fair way between the two. Certainly a financial planner would come into play there, especially one that already knows about what kind of assets they hold.
24: Absolutely. And those folks can be very helpful. And sometimes I, connect with those folks to talk about the very points that you're raising and understanding what the options are for informed decision making, understanding everything that they've got, so there's transparency for both spouses. Yes, those folks can be very helpful because there can be very technical questions about taxes, for example, if you liquidate a brokerage account. Okay, what is there? Is there going to be any tax on the gain? How much is it going to be? What's another way we can do this for tax planning? There's all kinds of ways that those folks can be very helpful with financial questions.
0: I understand you spent 7 years as a deputy family court commissioner in Racine County. What was that experience like, and how does that inform your work today?
24: Yeah, I did. It's actually really interesting. It's one place where I started to learn, first of all, to be in that third party role. Yeah. I mean, being in the role of a judicial officer is not the same as a mediator, but somewhat similar, right? You're not taking the side of either person. I also really worked a lot. Racine County was big.

0: for sort of being in the midst of conflict without getting, carried away by it.
1: So those folks who came to you while you were the deputy family court commissioner in Racine County, those were the folks who were doing it themselves?
0: Well, yeah, that's right.
1: Yeah.
0: They were. And yes, in a whole variety of ways. And that was where I started to learn about why people were doing it by themselves. And actually, this is, I think, an interesting point. Sometimes I would ask people, when they were concluding their divorce, I'm curious, why didn't you hire lawyers? And they say, oh, we're not fighting at all. And I think that this, again, is a bit of a misperception. And I understand that. And again, I think the media are it's not, I don't mean the media, I'm advertising, different things can portray lawyers as combative and fighting. And there is a role for that. And people see that for family and they say, oh, we don't want that. What is important to know, and I say to people, when you work with me as a mediator, it doesn't mean you have to come in and that you've agreed on everything. There's room within the mediation process for disagreement. And if there is a disagreement, what it means when you're in mediation is you will subject that disagreement to the mediation process. We will talk about it. I will provide a space for you to have an informed, structured conversation, right? That's in contrast to court. If you disagree on something and you are in a court-based process, you are going to be in a courtroom in front of a judicial official, likely with lawyers or without lawyers, arguing about that issue. And then the judicial official, after taking all of that in, applying the law, exercising the fair amount of discretion they have, then that person imposes a decision. So very different and very important to understand those two processes, right? Mediation, working with the mediator, reaching your own agreement, which may be difficult. I'm not saying mediation's a panacea for everything. It means you're within a specific process. And if you're in a court process, subjecting that disagreement or submitting it, I should say, to the judicial official who will then make a decision, and then you have to live with that decision.
1: What are some other blind spots that people come to the table with when it's time to seek a divorce?
0: well, there are a lot. I think one area is a bit of a misunderstanding about premarital property. Sometimes people think, oh, well, I came into the marriage with this, whatever it is, this money, this asset, and therefore, it's mine, and it's not subject to this any of this. And that's not true. There are only two exceptions to property being excluded in a divorce. One of them is if people had a prenuptial agreement or a postnuptial agreement, but most people don't have a prenuptial or postnuptial agreement. But that is one way to sort of opt out of the regular family law rules, right? And the second exemption is anything that either spouse received by gift or inheritance before or during the marriage and kept separate from their marital assets. So those are the only exclusions. So when people get married, on the day they get married, other than those two exceptions, everything that they own or owe, so all of their assets and all of their debts and everything they accumulate during the marriage, is a part of their divisible marital estate, again, subject to those two exceptions. So I think sometimes people think, oh, well, I had a whole bunch of retirement and I earned that before we got married. That is in the marital estate until for some reason it's out, right? So it starts in. And so I think that is a little bit of a blind spot and a misperception about things. And usually when people hear from me and it's explained and we kind of go through it, they can understand it. And I will also say that within mediation, that spouses can have their own agreements about that. I have spouses who come to me and say, you know what, we're each keeping our own premarital retirement. And as long as they've heard the education from me, that's fine. They can make that choice and the court will approve it. And so there's a lot of room for doing your own thing within, you know, mediation and within making agreements.
1: But how would you keep those pre-marriage assets separate? Does it mean keeping it in a separate account with only your name on it? Does it mean keeping it away from the, if it

0: it's an actual property, keeping it apart from the family property?
1: Yeah, I mean, that's where there are a lot of gradations. I mean, certainly those two that you mentioned are examples where it would be more likely to be viewed as kept separate. You know, where it gets more difficult is, and this comes up, right? Someone says, well, we used $20,000 gift from my parents for part of our down payment on the house. Again, you know, the law is going to say, well, the character of that money starts to change when you use it for a marital purpose. Mm-hmm. Now, is it a black and white thing? It's not. And this is where lawyers can argue. And again, this is where I say to folks, we can talk about that in mediation. Yeah, spouses may not see eye to eye on that. I will share with them, this is what the law says about that, and then we'll talk about it. But there are a lot of ways, and you named two of them, that things can be kept separate. Certainly keeping money in an account with only your name on it and not touching it, you know, creates a strong set of facts for saying that money is individual and not subject to being divided in the divorce.
0: The other one I was thinking in my mind, you mentioned the contribution for a down payment on a home, but I was thinking of like if it was a classic car that one of the spouses had always had and wanted to keep separate, they'd have to keep it in a separate garage or a storage facility with their own name on it. I was just thinking of, you know, things.
1: Yeah. I mean, that's right. I mean, remember, though, it's not just being separate. It's that it was gifted or inherited, right? So,
0: okay.
1: Yeah. So anyway, it's important because some people, again, think, well, this was mine, you know, way before I met my spouse, this was mine. And it's like, well, it's not that simple.
0: Yeah, marriage will change a property. Paul Stenzel is our guest, collaborative attorney and mediator with law firm Hansen & Hildebrand in Milwaukee. He also works with the Family Mediation Center, and he's answering your questions about Wisconsin's family law at 1-800-642-1234 or email us talk@WPR.org. I'm Lee Rayburn in for Larry Mueller today, and you're listening to The Larry Mueller Show.
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0: The federal government has pulled back from addressing climate change. 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
7: Coming up next hour on The Larry Mueller Show, the editor of Big River Magazine, Reggie McLeod, joins us once again with a new issue out now and a lot to talk about up and down the Mississippi as well as through the Driftless. I'm Lee Rayburn in for Larry today, and right now we're talking to Paul Stenzel, a collaborative lawyer and mediator with law firm Hanson and Hildebrand in Milwaukee, also affiliated with the Family Mediation Center in Milwaukee. And if you have family law questions, we're here to take them, 1-800-642-1234. Or email us talk@wpr.org. And Paul, you had mentioned grandchildren earlier, and you talk about child custody, but what legal rights do grandparents have to see their grandchildren, and how does that change when it comes to divorce?
8: Yeah, so this is an area of the law that is had been changing lately. There was a major Wisconsin Supreme Court decision that came down in the last few years that basically pretty severely curtailed what we call third party visitation rights. It's quite limited in terms of a grandparent's actual legal rights if the parents won't permit them to see the child. The door's not completely closed, but it's very difficult. And again, another reason for people to be thinking thoughtfully, try to think thoughtfully, even though things are very intense in the moment, a relationship is ending that someone thought was going to be the rest of their life and everything that goes with that. And I know people are in turmoil, they're vulnerable, as best they can, if they can start to think about some of those future things, it can really help their children, help that larger, like I said, that larger web of connections.
7: Yeah, I just from my own personal experience, I can't imagine what life would have been. I am who I am in large part because of both my grandparents and what they taught me. And if you take one of those away, I would not have grown up to be the same guy I am today. So that is that's relatively new.
8: Yeah, relatively new. And, that's a great example. I mean, those relationships are so enriching and so important.
7: Absolutely. We've got a call here from RC in DeForest. We'll go to her next. RC, good morning.
9: Good morning. Two questions, and one is just a clarifying question. The first question is, does legal separation always need to have an endpoint? Like, can a couple be legally separated forever without it ending in divorce? And the second question is, in the state of Wisconsin, because it's a marital property law, a couple can do mediation if they're able to communicate. It doesn't have to end. Like, a couple doesn't need to liquidate all of their assets and split it 50-50 if they do the mediation route.
8: Yeah, so let me touch on both of those. Legal separation, I should just give a second on that, Lee, because we haven't covered that,
7: yeah.
8: Right? So Just real quickly, legal separation and divorce are very similar, and their paths overlap 99%. At the end of a divorce, the court dissolves the marriage. At the end of a legal separation, it does not dissolve the marriage, but otherwise has done all of the same things. So there will be orders by the court on asset and debt division, custody and placement. That legal separation stays in place for a year unless there's mutual agreement by both spouses to convert it to a divorce. After 1 year, either spouse can unilaterally convert it to a divorce. And this caller is asking about, is there an endpoint? I am not aware of that. I have not seen that in the statute. I've never been asked that question. As I sit here today, my understanding would be that you could stay permanently, so to speak, legally separated, and it would not have to convert. The second question was about, in the state of Wisconsin, due to marital property law, I think she was asking, does it have to be a 50-50 division, I think was the question.
7: Right.
8: Is how I understood it. And so it does not, is the short answer. Wisconsin statutes provide a presumption, meaning a starting point of a 50-50 division. The parties by agreement can agree to something else. The further they deviate from 50-50, the more scrutiny there may be from the approving court official. And I mean, like, if it's 80-20 or 90-10, the court is going to ask, hey, even though you're agreeing, why is this so unequal? And I have done unequal property divisions rarely to that extreme. But as long as we explain it to the court and there's a good reason for it, the court will approve it.
7: Great calls, RC, and thank you so much for joining the show. We'll go to Bonnie in Fitchburg next. Bonnie, good morning.
10: Hi, how are you? Thank you for taking my call.
7: Yeah.
10: So I went through a kind of traumatic divorce. The person that I, this is years ago. My question is, so I am now, I went back to school and became a licensed psychotherapist, and I also am a Wisconsin Collaborative Mental Health Coach, took the training for that, and a child specialist. And I believe in the collaborative and in you know, trying to help people come to agreement. My question is something that I've recently been trained in and am now working in a nonprofit with both attorneys, guardian ad litem, psychotherapists, regarding when one of the parties is using coercive control, narcissistic abuse, not physical abuse. I find that the family court system, and this is across the country, don't wind up dealing with that very well, can wind up harming actually the person that is been in an abusive marriage.
7: So we're looking at mental health issues and the roles that that can play in when it comes to divorce, Paul.
8: Yes, we are. And just to pick up on what Bonnie was saying, first of all, those situations where there's coercive control, sometimes referred to as domestic abuse and maybe violence and abuse, they're very difficult regardless of the process, right? I mean, and I agree with Bonnie, the courts struggle with those. I've had cases where there's an element of that and been working with them as a mediator. It has to be handled very carefully. There has to be a lot of training for everyone involved so that they're understanding those dynamics. They're difficult cases no matter what. Mm. I do think some of those cases in a collaborative or a mediation setting can also work, but they're very challenging.
7: Yeah, so for somebody who has who is maybe a victim of domestic violence, is there protection for them in this process?
8: Absolutely. And that's something where I, as a mediator, do a lot of screening at the front end. So I'm trying to uncover that if it's present. And then I'm structuring the process in a way to make sure that, right, the person is not put in a bad situation where they're agreeing to something only out of intimidation or retaliation. I will add quickly, there's been a bit of a change, I think, within the domestic abuse community, at least folks that I've heard from, where it used to be thought of as mediation is not appropriate for those cases at all. There's been some shift in thinking of that, don't take away another choice from a domestic abuse victim, right? If they think mediation can work for them, respect that choice. Like I said, though, these cases are very difficult. I've represented domestic abuse victims individually, and they're very challenging.
7: Bonnie, I'm so glad you called, and I appreciate the perspective of a therapist, and thank you for your question. We'll go to Todd in Mount Horeb next. Todd, good morning.
11: Good morning. I've been with Amy now for over 30 years. She is a source of income. I work, not anymore, but the question I have is, I've helped her raise a family or a daughter, and we're both getting older, and now there's medical questions coming up. And I'm just wondering if I have any legal say in Amy's, with Amy.
7: Are we talking about divorce here, Todd, or are we talking about ongoing marriage and the powers of each spouse?
11: No. We're not talking about divorce, but okay. There's medical questions coming up, and we're both getting older.
7: Yeah.
11: Just to be able to advocate for it, do I have any legal standing?
7: Well, here's a little a little family law that goes beyond divorce and legal separation. Paul, is this something that you can handle?
8: I'm not sure I understand. I have enough to answer the question.
7: Yeah.
8: If he's married to Amy and talking about their minor child?
7: No, they're talking about the medical issues that arise now that they're aging, now that they're getting older. Who makes medical decisions here? And who?
8: For each other.
7: Yeah, this sounds maybe more like power of attorney sort of thing.
8: Yes. Yeah, that's what I was going to say. Yeah, and that's a big push in the law to address what we call advanced directives, which includes something you mentioned, Lee, power of attorney for healthcare. There are other tools that lawyers can help folks with in terms of those things. So power of attorney for healthcare is a really good one, right? Because, it authorizes someone else, presumably your spouse, to make decisions, medical decisions on your behalf. And I know one thing that's really good about that is just talking to your spouse and your family members. What would you want if you were in a coma and depending on the circumstances? So, working on that advanced directives is a great idea.
7: So in Todd's case, it sounds like it might be a common law marriage. First of all, what does that mean and how does that play a role in these decisions?
8: Ooh, so common law marriage, just that term that you've thrown out, Lee,
7: yeah,
8: is the idea that, right, if people present themselves as, or sometimes the law says, hold themselves out as husband and wife long enough, they'll be considered married. We don't have common law marriage in Wisconsin. So
7: okay.
8: If you haven't gone through the official steps laid out by Wisconsin statute, then you're not considered married, but you could certainly grant, power to another person, your lifetime partner, through a power of attorney for healthcare.
7: With a couple minutes we have left here, actually just over a minute here, Paul, I'm also curious about how remarriage plays into these decisions about divorce and family law.
8: Yeah, certainly a lot there, a lot to consider. Maybe the one thing I would say from a legal point of view is to think about a prenuptial agreement. If you want to be protective of assets that you're bringing into a second relationship, and also estate planning, right? That can be very sensitive for adult children. Wait a minute, my mother or my father is getting remarried, and now there's a step parent in the picture, and the adult children are thinking about, okay, what does this mean for estate planning and those things down the road? So good to give those some thought and connect with a lawyer to learn about your choices.
7: Really appreciate your perspective, your understanding of family law in Wisconsin, and your sense of Zen, Paul. Thank you so much for joining us today.
8: Thank you. Thank you, Lee.
7: We'll have to do this again. Paul Stenzel, family law attorney and mediator with a family Milwaukee law firm Hansen and Hildebrand, and also affiliated and working with the Family Mediation Center in Milwaukee. When we continue, the new edition of Big River Magazine is out now, and we'll catch up with its editor, Reggie McLeod. I'm Lee Rayburn in for Larry Mueller today, and you're listening to The Larry Mueller Show.

0: Coming up on WPR News, another hour of The Larry Mueller Show. After Larry, On Point starts at 1, followed by The World. 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
1: If the Mississippi River is 70 million years old, 100 years is the blink of an eye. 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That's a quote from the new issue of Big River Magazine. I'm Lee Rayburn in for Larry today on The Larry Miller Show, and the mighty Mississippi offers all of us a unique perspective of our world and our place in it. Our guest this hour is Reggie McLeod, the editor of Big River Magazine, and there is no shortage of stories to talk about. Have you heard of microfishing? Ever wondered what it's like to be a deckhand on a Mississippi tugboat? Do you know where you'll find the biggest trees in the Driftless or the river's hidden water trails? 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What are your favorite stories about our big river? What story suggestions do you have for Reggie? And what do you want to know about their latest issue? 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
2: Live from NPR News in Washington, I'm Kristen Wright. Washington is stepping up its pressure campaign against the Cuban government. Former President Raul Castro's criminal indictment in the U.S. is an escalation of President Trump's push for regime change. Secretary of State Marco Rubio said today Cuba poses a national security threat and a negotiated peaceful agreement between the U.S. and Havana isn't likely right now. He wouldn't reveal to reporters how the U.S. government plans to bring Fidel Castro brother Raul into custody.
3: I'm not going to talk about how we're going to get him here. If we were trying to get him here, why would I say to the media what our plans are about that? I know you have to ask, but why would I answer that? The bottom line, there's a lot. He's at that point, he becomes a fugitive of American justice. And, well, you know, if there's an announcement, I'm probably we'll tell you afterwards, not before.
2: Rubio was speaking in Florida on his way to a NATO foreign ministers meeting in Sweden. Raul Castro is charged with murder in connection to the 1996 downing of two civilian aircraft operated by the Miami-based exile group Brothers to the Rescue. Four Cuban Americans were killed, NPR's Ryan Lucas reports.
4: The administration has been ramping up pressure on Cuba since early January after the successful U.S. military operation to capture Venezuela's president, Nicolas Maduro, and bring him to the U.S. to face narco-terrorism charges. Since then, the administration has ordered a blockade of Cuba. That's cut off fuel shipments. Cuba's economy is in free fall. The CIA director just visited the island for talks. And now we have this Castro indictment. Castro is 94 years old. He's not in U.S. custody. But of course, the shadow of that Maduro raid hangs over all of this. Blanche was asked yesterday how far the U.S. would go to get its hands on Castro. He said there's a warrant out for his arrest. He expects Castro will show up on his own, or as Blanche put it, by another way.
2: NPR's Ryan Lucas reporting. On Capitol Hill, the House of Representatives is expected to vote later today on a resolution to end the war with Iran. The pharmaceutical company Eli Lilly is studying a next-generation obesity drug. It's not on the market yet, but new study results show it helped people lose more weight than the obesity injections and drugs already on the market. NPR's Sydney Lupkin reports.
5: Eli Lilly is researching retatrutide. Unlike Wegovy and Zepbound, which target the GLP-1 hormone, this new drug works on three hormones, GLP-1, GIP, and glucagon. The company says that in the clinical trial, people taking it for 80 weeks lost an average of more than 70 pounds at the highest dose. That's compared with 5.5 pounds for the patients taking a placebo over the same time period. And people taking Eli Lilly's experimental drug lost more weight than people taking Zepbound or Wegovy over a similar time period in other studies. Common side effects were similar to other GLP-1 drugs, including nausea and other gastrointestinal issues. Eli Lilly has not yet submitted retatrutide for Food and Drug Administration approval. Sydney Lupkin, NPR News.
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6: This is Wisconsin Public Radio News at 12:04. I'm Alex Crow. A project collecting ticks from across the state found that just over half of the tested deer ticks had the bacteria causing Lyme disease. Hope Kerwin has more on the study by researchers at Marshfield Clinic.
7: People have mailed in thousands of the insects since 2024 to Marshfield Clinic's Tick Inventory via Citizen Science Project. Just over a quarter of submissions in the first year were deer ticks. Of the 700 adult females tested, 51% carried the bacteria that causes Lyme disease. Alexander Linz is the primary author of the report. She says the percentage was higher than expected, but it doesn't mean people have a 50-50 chance of getting Lyme disease. The risk is more like 3%. Linz pointed out that people mostly mailed in adult ticks.
8: That suggests that people are maybe missing finding the really small life stages of the deer tick, which are a major vector of Lyme disease and other tick-borne diseases.
7: The prevalence of Lyme-causing bacteria was higher in the fall and in ticks from southwestern Wisconsin. Hope Kerwin, Wisconsin Public Radio.
6: 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The composer was there to conduct his piece last night. 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
12: It just keeps resonating in my head, this quote from the latest issue of Big River Magazine from an essay at the very end by Eddie Allen, which goes like this. If the Mississippi River is 70 million years old, 100 years is the blink of an eye, and if time heals all wounds, then let time fly, because we have many wounds to heal. Yeah, it sticks with you. I'm Lee Rayburn in for Larry today on The Larry Mueller Show, and our next guest is the editor of Big River Magazine with a new issue out now. 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Or you can send us an email to talk@WPR.org. And Reggie, welcome back to The Larry Mueller Show.
13: Yeah, thank you, Lee. It's good to be on.
12: Yeah, and can we start with Eddie Allen's essay at the end of the most recent issue? It's a sort of a meditation as he takes a spring walk through Kiep's Island, and he sees a couple of otters playing around, and he thinks about the world beyond them, and sort of puts everything into a perspective that really stuck with me. I enjoyed the entire issue, but the way the May-June issue lands, I don't think I'll forget.
13: Wow, that's excellent. Yeah, we're lucky to have Eddie writing that column. He was doing posts on Facebook and so on, and I've known him for several decades, and people kept saying, yeah, well, maybe Eddie should write something. So we finally got him signed up, and he lives in Trempealeau, and he spent a lot of time on the river. He's an accomplished musician who's written a lot of really good river songs, actually, as well, and a talented writer, certainly.
12: Kiep's Island comes up a couple times in this issue of Big River Magazine. It is also part of the water trails on the Upper Mississippi Refuge, these secret waterways that veer off from the Mississippi that I don't know that most folks would know about unless they get the Big River Magazine, and one of those starts with putting your canoe in at Kiep's Island.
13: Yeah, well, the Trempealeau Refuge is kind of a separate national wildlife refuge, but it's also part of the Upper Mississippi National Wildlife and Fish Refuge, which actually stretches 261 miles down the river. And the Trempealeau Refuge is kind of separated by a dike from the river, and it's a beautiful place. It's full of wildlife and does not get a lot of traffic or people there, especially on the trails. And I was just out on that trail a couple weeks ago, inspired by reading and editing Eddie's piece. And I saw eagles, I saw fish, and I think I only saw two or three people on my walk the whole time I was out there. And yeah, it's a great area, and it's adjacent to Perot State Park too, and Tremplo Mountain is there, which is an incredible, very important landmark on the Upper Mississippi River, and you can see it from just about everywhere in the Tremplo Refuge and from Kipes Island and all of that. So yeah, it's a great place,
12: yeah.
13: And people around here just love spending time out there, and birders go crazy out there because it's on the flyway, and yeah, it's a good place. And Eddie gets out there a lot.
12: Well, that's not the only water trail on the Upper Mississippi Refuge that you list in Wisconsin in Big River Magazine. And in fact, there's another one right there in Tremplo, Long Lake.
13: Yeah, that's, you know, as an editor and trying to be fair-minded, I try not to have favorites, but if I did, that would be my favorite trail.
12: But there's also Goose Island and La Crosse and Nelson Trevino and Nelson and Merrick State Park in Fountain. I mean, you've got all these hidden treasures that just are, you know, part of the Mississippi ecosystem that, you know, I got to be honest, this is the first time I'm hearing about it.
13: Get out this summer on there. Well, you know, the main channel is like a big highway, and you have, you know, towboats pushing 15 barge tows on there.
12: Yeah.
13: And it's all at least 9 feet deep. But you get off the main channel, and thanks to the refuge, because they just celebrated their 100th anniversary a couple years ago, they preserved thousands and thousands of acres of backwaters, which have just complex waterways and islands and incredible wildlife, and it's off the beaten track literally, and you don't see many boats in part of it because they can't get back there because there'll be shallow spots or a snag and things that you might navigate with a canoe or a kayak but not with a motorboat very easily. So it's an incredible resource for paddling, and most of these trails are circular. So,
12: yeah.
13: You know, but Goose Island's great too. You know, you just put in at a boat landing and you go around the island, but in the process, you go through just some beautiful places. I like paddling around that in late July and early August. The American lotuses are in bloom, and they're these bright, they're like fluorescent yellow flowers that grow up about 3 or 4 feet above the water, and you can pull your boat in among several acres of these. It's just almost overwhelming. Yeah, that's a good one too. Maybe that's my favorite.
12: It depends on the time of year or what day it is for our guest.
13: Depends on which one I'm closest to, I guess. Yeah.
12: Our guest, Reggie McLeod, editor of Big River Magazine, the May-June issue out now, and we're talking about it today, and we invite you to the conversation at 1-800-642-1234 or email us talk@wpr.org. But, and you refer to this when you're talking about the Upper Mississippi Refuge and how protected it is, and how, as Eddie Allen points, or you pointed out, you're very unlikely to find people, or in Eddie's case, you're very likely to find some otters playing around. But this Kiep's Island seems to be a part of the story because of, and I think Eddie referred to this a little bit, because it wasn't always this protected place. Is that right, Reggie?
13: Yeah, well, the history of the refuge, the history of the Tremplo Refuge is complicated. The whole refuge has these backwaters because in the rest of the river, levees were built along the main channel, and they pumped all the water out of those backwaters and planted crops. So this 251-mile stretch has been protected. And the Tremplo Refuge is a fairly new addition to the National Wildlife Refuge System, because it was used as kind of a wildlife farm to raise wildlife, and it went through several phases of private ownership. There was a Girl Scout camp out there for a while, and finally, I think it was Dairyland Power acquired it, and a lot of big utility companies especially will acquire pristine natural areas, and then if they want to get a right-of-way or land somewhere else, they can kind of swap these pristine areas for other land that they might utilize. And that's what happened with the Delta Fish and Fur Farm, I think, last.
12: Yeah.
13: And Dairyland Power bought it, and then they traded it to get some other property somewhere. And so it's fairly new. And if you look at it, you can see it's been altered, you know, for various uses. But, you know, nature reclaims these things very quickly. And Pepys Island is interesting because you kind of go on a causeway to get to the island, and it's kind of out in this big lake that's kind of the centerpiece of the refuge.
12: Well, the changing face of the Mississippi and the areas around it really is part of the story of this issue of Big River Magazine, Reggie. And it starts with the first big story about the Savannah Army Depot and what the future may hold for it. It's about 10 miles upstream from Savannah, Illinois, and there are proposals for redevelopment, for business, and questions about environmental impact, and really a decision that the community will have to make about what the future of the Mississippi River region will hold.
13: Yeah, that's another wild area, 1,300 acres, and it was used for decades since World War I to store bombs, largely. And there were these huge bunkers to store bombs, and one of them blew up once, and it broke windows, you know, 10 miles away. So as a consequence, when the Army abandoned it, they set up a local agency to try to invite commercial operators to use the land for other things. And but because there might be unexploded ordnance on much of that 13,000 acres, a lot of it has become, I mean, the vast majority of it now is kind of a protected refuge, and that's also part of the Upper Mississippi refuge system. And it's even more pristine than any of the other places because people are banned from going out. And people can be trouble sometimes. And so it's really quickly developed as a real refuge, not just from, you know, hunters and fishers, but from bird watchers and bicyclists and everyone else. But there's an area where they had a campus and the offices and so on for the Army Depot when it was in operation. And that's the area, and that's pretty safe area. That's the area that they're thinking of developing into a port, a river port, for loading barges and that sort of thing. And there's an island just in the river near there that would be part of that. So it's been a great place for people to hunt and fish for, you know, ever since it closed in 2000. And so there's a lot of people that aren't anxious to see it developed. And actually, the industry doesn't like to talk about this much, but the actual barge traffic has been in a general decline since about 1993. So some people are saying, do we really need another port right now? And then other people are saying, well, if we made this port, maybe it would increase the shipping, you know, because it would be cheaper to get, you know, mostly agricultural products onto the barges. And they also bring fertilizer and things that are used by agriculture up the river. So that's what they're looking at. And That's a kind of a complicated place.
12: Sure. I mean, you've got the opportunity for commerce, but you also have a protected environment that many folks understand is part of their quality of life in the area, and you have to balance the two because economics are a quality of life issue as well. Our guest is Reggie McLeod, editor of Big River Magazine, the May-June issue out now, and we're taking a look currently at a couple of the stories about the changing faces of the area or the proposals for a changing face of the area and what the community would like to see for the future of the Big River. We'll continue our conversation with your calls next. I'm Lee Rayburn in for Larry Mueller, and you're listening to The Larry Mueller Show.
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12: Don't miss Garden Talk tomorrow on The Larry Mueller Show. The author of The Tomato Grower's Handbook answers your tomato questions. Plus, entomologist PJ Leash returns to talk about the insects you should leave alone in your garden. And a couple of veterinarians will join the show to help us protect our pets from toxic garden plants. That's all coming up tomorrow on Garden Talk on The Larry Mueller Show from 11 to 1. Our guest right now is Reggie McLeod, editor of Big River Magazine, May-June issue out now. Check it out. It is beautiful. And there are a number of stories about the changing face of the Big River or proposals to it. But I want to get to your questions first at 1-800-642-1234. We'll start with Lou and DePere. Lou, good afternoon.
24: Hi, I'm enjoying your show. I wasn't aware of Big River Magazine. I'm going to try to get on their mailing list. But I want to thank you for having this wonderful show. My comment is that my late uncle, who was from Lower Michigan, created a duplicate of a riverboat out of a 12-foot aluminum rowboat. And he created the superstructure to make it look as such, and he named it the Cherry Bell because of his love for the Lower Michigan cherries. Then he rode it all the way down to the lower Mississippi. He left St. Paul, and he would camp along the shore, and he pulled it over behind on a trailer behind the VW Bug. And this is in the 1960s.
12: I was wondering when this was, Lou. And yeah, go ahead.
24: He was a country boy. He was a lifelong teacher, by the way, too. And he he would camp. He would walk back a number of miles or hitchhike or whatever, and then drive the bug and the trailer back to where he'd put the bell, and then he'd do that in shifts of maybe, I don't know, 10 or 15 miles. But it's pictured in a movie that I made in honor of his 90th birthday, which is posted on YouTube.
0: What should we search to find it, Lou?
24: It's under his name, Parker F. as in Frank Seiler, S-E-I-L-E-R.
0: S-E-I-L-E-R. It reminds me of a book I read a couple years ago, Reggie, Life on the Mississippi by Rinker Buck, where he, too, decided to traverse down the mighty Mississippi. And it sounds perilous, and I can't imagine it was any easier back in the 60s when Parker F. Seiler tried it. And you talked about some of the barge traffic down there. Imagine taking a tiny rowboat and trying to get through it.
13: Well, yeah, it can be interesting, but you'd be surprised how many people kind of, I don't really understand it. I think there might be a virus, and they get bit by a mosquito in the backwaters or something, and they have to paddle the entire, a lot of people paddle the entire length of the river, and a lot of times they stop by here on their way, and we had one guy from Australia who had never used a kayak and knew absolutely nothing about the Mississippi River. And he had made it all the way, you know, Lake Itasca is where it starts, way up north in Minnesota. And he made it down this far, and he kept going. And I told him when he gets near St. Louis, stay to the left, because there's a place called a chain of rocks that he doesn't want to paddle through. But, yeah, it's amazing. And it's got to be a lot of fun, and we have a little news short here about
0: The Punk Flotilla, which evidently made it down the Mississippi somehow back in 2004 with musicians and artists in tow, and it appears they're going to be doing it again this summer.
13: Yeah, it's interesting, and some of these people have done it a couple times. You know, one of the guys that writes and is on our board of directors has paddled the length not only of the Mississippi River, but the Missouri, the Ohio.
0: Wow.
13: All of the rivers named after states that joined the Mississippi River. And he's a biologist. He used to work for the DNR, and he knows a lot about rivers.
0: Well, I'd imagine it to some degree goes back to Eddie Allen's essay in this issue of Big River Magazine, the perspective that the river and the land around it provides.
13: Well, river, you know, one of the problems with rivers is they're a metaphor. And I would say they're a very rich metaphor because, you know, they're often they're compared to time. You know, they're a metaphor for time. And you never, you know, wade across the same river twice because the water's always moving, you know. And it's certainly dreamy. And you can actually paddle a lot of it, especially the upper. It changes a lot below Muscatine, Iowa. And then it changes even more dramatically below St. Louis. And there are no more locks and dams below St. Louis. But it's pretty much dikes on both sides, so you don't have backwaters and things like that. But up here, the upper Mississippi is, I think, the best part. But it is kind of dreamy with the bluffs rising on both sides. And there are stretches where there's only a road on one side of the river, you know, on the other side, the bluffs come right down into the water. And it kind of set your mind free to be, especially when you're paddling and it's quiet, you know, and there's not a lot of motorboats or towboats around.
0: Before we get to Jeff's question here, Reggie, I also want to follow up with Lou. What's the best way to subscribe to Big River Magazine?
13: Oh, I'm glad you asked. Our website is at bigrivermagazine.com.
0: And you can subscribe there?
13: Yeah, you can subscribe there. It's a new website, so we're still building it out. But, of course, the first thing we wanted to do is get it set up so you could subscribe or renew. And we have an 800 number if you have any problems signing up, or you can just call up here and sign up for a subscription. The number is 1-800-303-8201.
0: Say that again, please.
13: 1-800-303-8201.
0: That's 303-8201, toll free. Now we'll go to Jeff in Berry Mills. Thanks for waiting, Jeff.
1: Yes, I had a couple of questions. I was wondering if there, I'm real familiar with Pool 8 down by Stoddard, and I noticed there doesn't seem to be near as much arrowhead plants growing out there as there used to be, and also the bullhead fishing doesn't seem to be anywhere near what it used to be. And one other question is, a couple of years ago I asked you about the Wendy's Queen River boat out off of Black Hawk Park. I was wondering if you had a chance to follow up on that.
13: I have asked so many people about that, Jeff. Wendy's Queen, right? Yeah. I haven't been able to find anything about it. And I have asked folks that grew up in that area. Maybe it wasn't open for very long, or people mostly got there from Black Hawk Park. But if you find out anything more about it, let me know, because I think it would make a good story. And to reiterate, it was a floating restaurant that people would go to on boats. Isn't that correct?
1: That's right. Yeah, I had heard just recently that he had to go out of business because he was on federal land and he got caught dumping sewage.
0: Ooh,
13: yeah, that'll do it. Yeah. They get pretty strict about, you know, and you can camp in the whole refuge, but you're supposed to move every 2 weeks. So they let people use it, but they don't want people to like live there, be established. And that might have been an irritant too for the folks having someone, you know, in the same place running a business. But I would like to find out more about it.
0: What about the arrowhead plants and bullhead fishing around Stoddard, Wisconsin? Reggie, you know anything about that?
13: I don't know specifically about Stoddard, but I had an email exchange with a friend of mine who's a fishing guide right across the river from there. And he was complaining about how quickly a lot of the backwater channels are filling in with silt. And as the depth changes, that changes the plant life that's there. But there are also these big cycles that I don't think biologists fully understand. For a while, you know, one plant will be very prevalent, then it disappears. There used to not be hardly any wild rice on the river. And now it's everywhere, and it's very vigorous. And then there was one year, I think it was about 20 years ago, that there was so much vegetation in the river. There were big floating mats of water plants that were flowing into the marinas and making them unusable and screwing up people's docks, and they couldn't fish. Their motors would be entangled in the plants so much. So there are natural cycles that people don't always understand that are affected by the weather, and there's a lot more nitrogen in the water than there used to be, and that affects the plant life, you know, things like that. So I hadn't heard about that. I'll look into it. I know at the Trempealeau Refuge, there's a place by the entrance where people used to fish for bullhead a lot there. It's a pretty shallow, quiet place. And the last couple of years, I rarely see anyone fishing there. And I think the bullheads have vanished from that. So we'll look into that, because there might be a story there.
0: Hey, Jeff, thanks for the call. We'll go to Rana and Cameron next. Rana, good afternoon.
2: Good afternoon. I'm not sure if this is the kind of story you're looking for, but this is my story. I grew up in Prairie du Chien, so I understand a lot of the things that have been talked about from the past and the present. But as a kid growing up down there, I was part of the dawn to dark society, where we left at dawn and we came back at bedtime. And I can remember going down the prairie. We'd ride our bikes to the pool. We'd swim. It would close. And then we'd jump off the sides of the edge of the river there into water that was like 60, 70 feet deep. And we just had a great time. And then all it took was one person having something big swim right beside it. And that was it. We were done. We didn't know what it was. We were just done.
0: Ron, I love that story because there's a little mystery to it, and there's also a lot of danger, Reggie.
13: Yeah, I just saw a film clip from the creature from the book Black Lagoon a couple nights ago. I hope it wasn't that guy. I kind of grew up like that in a small town right where the Detroit River becomes Lake Erie, actually. And it was amazing just to disappear out into the marshes and stuff. Sturgeons can grow to be 6 feet long.
0: Sure.
13: And catfish can get to be up around 40 some pounds around there. Yeah, there's some big critters down there. And snapping turtles get pretty big, too. And I don't think they bite people in the water. When I was a Boy Scout, I remember people going out there and grabbing snapping turtles out of the water. And they didn't get bit. Now, when you see them on land, I think they're kind of freaked out and afraid. And they're more hostile. I think they're more comfortable in the river. But I often wondered, you never hear about people having a toe bit or a finger or anything.

0: what I would call it. But anyway, he ended up canceling the ticket because the guy had a lot of public support. They said, come on.
1: Yeah. It was accidental, incidental, and a little bit of revenge.
0: Yeah, it wasn't deliberate, yeah.
1: But when I hear Rana's story, and I think of the sturgeon and the catfish and the snapping turtles biting around, hey, when you're a little kid, those things are bigger than you are.
0: Oh, yeah. Oh, that's true, too. I hadn't thought of that. Yeah, it's a matter of perspective. Yeah,
1: sure.
0: A 40-pound catfish might be as big as you, and it could maybe fit your head in its mouth, you know, if it wanted.
1: Great story, and thank you for the call. We'll go to Brett in Madison next. Brett, good afternoon.
2: Yeah, thanks. Great program. Yeah, I never troll on my toe. That's not a good idea. A question, when I worked for the Sierra Club, we worked in the Mississippi River and really focused on farm conservation programs around it, like the Conservation Reserve, which is all along the southwest Wisconsin, and Wetland Reserve to keep that sediment and nitrogen and other fertilizers out of the river. I saw in your great magazine, by the way, I saw you had the story on the power line in there.
1: Yes.
2: Have you covered the impacts of the proposed, they are actual Trump cuts supported by Congressman Tom Tiffany to those conservation programs and then the U.S. Department of Agriculture staff that implements them? Because it really is, you got to keep the soil on the land and out of the river. So.
1: Well, you have an editorial about this in this issue of Big River Magazine, Reggie. This proposed power line through the Driftless that would run from Marion, Minnesota to Sugar Creek, Wisconsin, which would expand the width of the thruway from 100 feet to 250 feet and the height from around 70 feet to between 100 and 200 feet high for these new proposed power lines, and how this might change the Mississippi River region.
0: Yeah. Well, the region, it wouldn't affect the river that much, except where it crosses.
1: Mm-hmm.
0: But the region creating a right-of-way that wide and the expense, that's going to be enormously expensive. It's going to really take away a lot of people's land. And the weird, it's not that weird because we know why they're doing it. The demand for electricity has been pretty flat for many years, and the proposed power line would have eight times the voltage of the existing power line. Now you think, why do they need that? So demand is flat. Well, of course, it's data centers and AI servers, and that's getting to be a huge fight. And in Wisconsin, in all the states, and it's very contentious because the people who want to build these are being secretive. And just in Utah, for instance, we were talking about it today, the state legislature gave permission to build one, I think it's 72 square miles.
1: They said the size of Manhattan.
0: No, twice the size of Manhattan.
1: My mistake.
0: Twice the size. And it's going to use more electricity than the entire state of Utah currently uses. So there has been so much invested in renewable energy and conservation and all these other things to stop global warming and to improve the environment in many other ways. And suddenly it's kind of on the verge of being totally flipped. I mean, twice as much electricity and building these huge right-of-ways and huge towers and they're building a lot of these places in rural areas that don't have, that have low populations, but also they have low budgets. They don't have the budget to fight some of the largest corporations in the world over where to build data centers and things like that. And, it's really strange, and we don't talk about politics in Big River. We certainly talk about issues, and we try to talk about them bluntly. And this is one of the issues that I was just Charlie Barron's stand-up comedian sort of with the Manitowoc Minute has really taken this on.

0: as a, I don't know. That's, he's going full time with this, and he says it's the second most bipartisan issue in the country now, right after beer. So,
1: leave it to a comedian to put it into perspective. Charlie Behrens, appreciate that perspective very much. Brett, appreciate your call. Reggie McLeod, our guest, and you can find out more details on this story of the proposed power line through the Driftless and into Minnesota in the May-June issue of Big River Magazine, online at bigrivermagazine.com. 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I'm Lee Rayburn in for Larry Mueller today, and you're listening to The Larry Mueller Show.
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1: The river as a metaphor, the river as a refuge, the river as a way of life. 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I'm Lee Rayburn in for Larry Mueller today on The Larry Mueller Show. 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We've got a live garden talk from Bayfield and Bloom next Friday, a week from tomorrow. And as well, you'll be throwing out the first pitch at the Madison Mallards game at the Duck Pond on Sunday, June 14th. If you want to get on the wait list for next Friday's live garden talk, you can also do that at WPR.org/presents. But right now, let's go back to your calls, where Samantha in Whitehall standing by. Samantha, good afternoon.
5: Hi, thank you for taking my call. I was just calling about the thing in Triple, the refuge thing. Yeah, I've noticed. I live in Whitehall, but I used to live in Trumbull. My mom still lives there. Have family there. I've noticed that people I know are fishing for more like panfish and other walleyes and other kinds of fish like that, and that the bullheads are still around, but you see them more in like the muddy waters, and there's just not a whole lot of them around, and more people are looking for some of the other fish that have a little bit more of the flavor. But some of the older anglers, the old, what do we call them, duffers or old timers, the flavor, you know, not that I'm being rude, I'm only 44, but you know, those kinds of people get them, but I've seen people that, you know, more of them are going for the other catches. So it's just a thing that I've noticed over my lifetime. So sure. I just thought, throw that out there to you and have a God bless day.
1: Samantha, thanks so much for calling and appreciate your perspective about fishing along the upper refuge and what you might find there and what folks are looking for, Reggie.
0: Yeah, and that's it. And thanks for that. That's a good observation, because fish become stylish and not stylish. And the stylish fish now, as Samantha said, are walleyes. You know, everyone wants to catch a big walleye. And personally, I don't like to eat walleye. I don't think it has much flavor. My favorite is trout. And bluegills are awfully good.
1: But I don't hear people talking about looking to eat the rainbow darter or the mottled sculpin or the mimic shiner, who all make an appearance in this issue of Big River Magazine, Reggie.
0: No, there's a good transition from 35-inch walleyes to half-inch rainbow darters. Yeah, this fascinated me. Now John Lyons, who wrote this, used to work for the DNR, and he's a fisheries guy, and he knows a lot about streams and trout especially, but he knows a lot about all of this. And he works for the University of Wisconsin now in Madison. And we talk regularly, and he's written a number of stories for us. And a couple times he's mentioned microfishing. And I said, microfishing, John, what's that? Well, he said, mostly it's biologists, and we go out with these little tiny fishing rods and little tiny hooks and catch little tiny fish. And I kind of knew a little bit about rainbow darters. They're as colorful as any tropical fish you'll see in an aquarium. And we have a nice painting of one for this story. But you can hold one in the palm. You could hold a whole bunch of them in the palm of your hand. So John had mentioned this a few times, and finally I said, John, you should write a story about that, because as weird as it is, it's really pretty interesting. And there are just, dozens and dozens of species of fish that don't grow over a few inches long. And, biologists are interested in that, but he kind of compares it to bird watchers, where they develop a list. They can record how many different species of birds they've found in a place or during their lifetime or during a certain time of the year. And people do this with these tiny fish. And the sport really started in Japan, and it's pretty popular in Japan. And so a lot of the gear, they have to order from companies in Japan. And the thing that amazes me is the Japanese really kind of go for size. the gold standard being to catch fish that are smaller than a yen piece. And I think he said that's the size of a nickel. So you catch a fish that's so small, you could put it on a nickel and it wouldn't overlap the edges. And they buy hooks that are almost microscopic and have to bait these hooks. And, I mean, if this were an April Fool show, people would have turned it off already, right? Because it's so incredible. But, people are, it's growing in popularity in this country. And in other parts of the world, they do this too. But Japan's really the epicenter of the whole thing.
1: I really appreciate the comparison between bird watchers, because it really is just finding the different sort of species that are swimming in the water that most fishermen may miss entirely or may be using as bait themselves.
0: Yeah, it's like bait. But also, as with bird watchers, in order to catch a specific fish, you pick a species, you have to find out where they live, what they eat, what they do at different times of the year. So you're learning about the environment and these species, and it's a study. And a lot of trout fishermen are like that. I'm kind of a slob. I just go out there with spinners. But a lot of people will figure out what sorts of bugs are hatching at the bottom of the trout stream at that specific time, and they'll tie a fly right there in the field and use that to catch trout. And they learn so much about that world and how it works and changes and that. And that's a lot of the fun. So this is just kind of like that, only you don't need a big cooler.
1: It's a world I did not even know existed, but certainly became instantly intrigued by. Let's go to Dave and Plover next. Dave, good afternoon.
6: Well, good afternoon. Thanks for taking my call. Kind of a follow-up to a caller who was on the air earlier. I built a rowboat between the years 2005 and 2006 and outfitted it. Originally, it was designed for salmon fishing on the East Coast. But, I was able to put it in on the Chippewa River, actually, at Caryville, and went out to the Mississippi and then followed that on down and took it as far as I could, basically, and made it down to the Gulf. So that trip, that was in 2007.
1: Dave, I've got one question for you. Why?
6: Yeah. Well, You know, so I, well, a few years previous, I had built a canoe that I had spent a summer paddling around northern Wisconsin with. I was living on the Chippewa River and or on the Flambeau, actually. At the end of the summer, I took the Flambeau down to the Chippewa and took that out to the Mississippi. And I got sick of turning around at the end of these trips, and I kind of wanted to follow the water to see where it all went. So I was chasing it all downstream, I guess.
1: Talking about a river as a metaphor, you're just following where it leads. Was there a perilous moment? Was there a moment where you questioned your choices?
6: Well, never really questioned my choices, actually. I thought there would be more of that. You know, you're spending a lot of time in solitude on the river like that, but it always felt like I was right where I needed to be. Although there were a couple spots that got a little bit hairy. I pulled into Quincy, Illinois. Let's see, that the lock there, there are two locks side by side. It's one of the busiest locks on the river. And there were four rafts of barges and tugs who were waiting to lock through. And I had a cell phone. My mom made me take her cell phone, and I rigged up a solar charger for it. So I did have nautical charts and that. So I was able to call the lock. And I asked them, you know, I've been a recreational vessel. Should I go back upstream a bit and camp out and lock through in the morning? And the lock master said, no, you know, you can lock through. You know, there's a tow in the lock right now. And when they clear, we'll hit the horn and we'll just scooch you on through. And so here's me in this rowboat, and there are millions of dollars of cargo that I'm kind of holding up. So I can just imagine I'm on these people's nerves a little bit. But so I positioned myself just, you know, in the reservoir, just upstream from the lock. And the tug cleared the lock, and I heard that alarm or that horn, and I went like crazy to get into that lock. Well, just as I was behind that tug, they hit the throttle and threw about a 5-foot haystack back at me as they took off, you know, heading back upstream. And if you're familiar with seawall at all, it's corrugated steel. And it reflects waves pretty well. So I was kind of like a fly in a soup bowl, getting waves hitting at me from all the directions there when I was in that lock. But the boat was built to take large waves, and it was built sturdily. So it handled it all right and was able to make it through.
1: Dave, I love that story. Wow. And Reggie, it sounds like it was made for the pages of Big River Magazine.
0: Yeah, no, that's a good story. And it's... I think part of the attraction is it's kind of a pilgrimage. I mean, Dave, if you're still on the line, did that change you? Did you feel like you were a different person after you completed that?
6: Well, so I'd grown up, I went to college and got a degree in natural resources from UWSP. And, you know, being a little bit of an environmentalist through my life, got a bit of a chip on my shoulder on how we treat our natural resources and especially our rivers. But, you know, I never expected this to be a wilderness trip by any means, you know, going through all these cities and heavily used rural areas and things. But on the weekends, people would come out to the rivers to win their boats, and they just pull up on the sandbars and cook out and, you know, have a few beers and things like that. And I'd be going by and people would shout out, hey, well, you know, where's your motor? What are you doing? We want to talk to you. So I end up sharing my story and stuff, and people would hear where I came from, and they'd want to be part of the story. So offering places to stay and food and drinks and all kinds of stuff. So coming off of it, it kind of restored my faith in humanity a little bit. It was pretty neat.
0: Well, that's interesting. There's a place by Winona, Minnesota, just upstream of Trempealeau, an island, Latch Island, where people live in boathouses year-round. And there have been a number of small flotillas that were going down the river. And I actually warned one or two of them because they stop in Latch on Latch Island on their way to the Gulf, and pretty soon it's October. Mm. And because the folks there are not only they're not only hospitable, but they like to party. maybe more so 10 or 20 years ago. I think it settled down a little as the price of boathouses have been rising. But, there's a lot of trips down the length of the Mississippi River that ended at Latch Island. So yeah, there is a sense on the river often that people want to share and help, and that can be really good. That's interesting that's what you learned. I mean, you were into natural resources and you do the whole river, and the big impact is from the people.
1: Yeah, yeah. Dave kind of makes me want to take a trip now. Thank you so much for that call. We've got about a minute left, but there are a couple of quick questions I wanted to see if we could get to. Karen Cronenwetter wants to know if there are some camping maps and is there an easy way to get at them. You do have some maps in Big River Magazine, don't you?
0: Yes, and the Wildlife Refuge has information on camping. You can camp pretty much anywhere on the refuge, and that's thousands of acres, 251 miles of the river. You can't camp near the parking lots or a few restrictions, but by and large, there's a lot of nice beaches, and it's pretty easy to camp. But you can get that information. You could go to the website for the Upper Mississippi River National Wildlife and Fish Refuge. And there are some great state parks and quite a few county parks and private parks on the river, too.
1: Ruthie mailed in. She was interested in, her husband's interested in fishing for catfish from the shore. Is there a good place along the Mississippi you would recommend?
0: Not off the top of my head. A good place where it's deep would be good. I know I've caught some catfish. Down by Prairie du Chien from the bank at just below the Wisconsin River in the backwaters there. But I'm not a big cat fisherman. People usually go out in boats and go out for deep places and angles or roots. Yeah.
1: Reggie, thank you so much for joining us today and looking forward to the next issue of Big River Magazine.
0: Okay, thank you, Lee.
1: And by way of full disclosure, we should mention that Big River Magazine is one of Wisconsin Public Radio's many business sponsors. Thanks to the team today, Clara Neipert, Joel Patinaw, Jeff Robbins, executive producer Jill Nadeau, and of course, our own Larry Mueller. I want to thank you, too, for being a part of this show. I'm Lee Rayburn in for Larry today, and stay tuned. Lots more in store here on WPR News.
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0: This has been a test of the emergency alert system. The broadcasters of Wisconsin, in cooperation with federal, state, and local authorities, have developed this system to keep you informed during an emergency. If this had been an actual emergency, you would have received official information, news, or instructions. This concludes this weekly test of the emergency alert system.
1: This is WPR News.
2: Prior to the war, we had, quote, the ideal world oil market where transportation costs were minimized, all the refineries were getting the flavors they wanted, and then, boom, let's just change it all up.
3: That, of course, was before the U.S. and Israel's war with Iran. Now, months later, with Tehran still effectively blocking ships from transiting the Strait of Hormuz, Europe and Asia are facing fuel shortages. The United States is facing a fuel deficit, which means that very soon, prices could soar even higher because
2: there's one global oil market.
3: More analysts than ever are saying that an energy crisis is maybe only weeks away, and it could bring a global recession with it. And it could hit the U.S. right around the 4th of July. I'm Meghna Chakrabarty. Today on Point, the coming, potentially historic, worldwide oil shock. Stay with us.
4: Live from NPR News in Washington, I'm Kristen Wright. President Trump says he's postponing the signing of an executive order on artificial intelligence that was supposed to take place this afternoon. The announcement comes after weeks of shifting rhetoric from the Trump administration on AI. NPR's Deepa Shivaram has more.
5: Trump was set to sign an executive order on AI today that would have added some safeguards around the development of the technology, but now the president is delaying it. Trump says it's because he didn't like certain aspects of the order and how it could block innovation.
6: We're leading China, we're leading everybody, and I don't want to do anything that's going to get in the way of that lead.
5: The administration has been oscillating on how to address concerns over AI safety for weeks. Trump has had a close relationship with tech executives and wants there to be less regulation around the technology. But polling shows Americans favor regulations of AI. Deepa Shivaram, NPR News.
4: World Central Kitchen, the largest provider of hot meals in Gaza, is slashing its distribution by half. The organization says the fact that the war in Iran has driven up food and fuel costs makes its current pace impossible to sustain. NPR's Anas Baba reports from Gaza City.
7: World Central Kitchen cut its hot meals down from 1 million a day to 500,000. It's a drastic reduction for Gaza's population that relies entirely on aid for survival due to a devastating war. Displaced families are protesting the cuts, banging empty pots and pans to signal their fears of a return to starvation. Amna Urmana, a mother of eight at the rally, says she doesn't know how she will feed them now, with no money to buy food on her own. It's unclear if other aid groups can fill the gap. The UN says its agencies also face funding shortfalls and higher costs, even as it says a fifth of people in Gaza are eating just one meal a day. Anas Baba, NPR News, Gaza City.
4: The commercial spaceflight company SpaceX is preparing to launch a launch of its massive Starship rocket later today. As NPR's Jeff Broomfield reports, a lot is riding on this flight.
8: This will be Starship's 12th test flight, and it comes just as SpaceX is preparing to go public. Franco Granda is an analyst with PitchBook. He says investors will be watching closely.
9: Even though tests are inherently tests, SpaceX will want to get this one right.
8: Financial documents released ahead of the public offering show Starship is critical to SpaceX's plans for expanded satellite internet and data centers in space. The company spent $3 billion last year developing the rocket. Jeff Brumfield, NPR News.
4: The Ebola outbreak has prompted Homeland Security to route flights to the U.S. with travelers who've been in the Democratic Republic of the Congo, Uganda, or South Sudan to Washington Dulles. This is NPR.
10: This is news from Wisconsin Public Radio at 104. I'm Bridget Bowden. Emmanuel Evangelical Lutheran Church in Watertown filled with sound last night when students and community members took the stage to play A Mother of a Revolution. The composer, Omar Thomas, was there to conduct his piece, which has inspired a controversy in the community. The high school band was supposed to perform the music on Monday, but because Thomas dedicated the instrumental composition to a trans activist, it was banned by the local school board. Board members called the piece a celebration of violence. Sauk Prairie band director Matthew Kosinski helped organize the event. He called the board's reasoning a, quote, hollow tactic born of fear.
11: But they forgot one fundamental truth. You cannot extinguish light by closing your eyes.
10: The event drew hundreds of people and more than 3,000 people watched online. And a tax relief and school funding deal that died last week in the state legislature would have left Wisconsin in the red by billions of dollars. A memo from the legislature's nonpartisan budgeting office said that the state is already on track to spend more than it's taking in. And if it had passed the school funding and property tax proposal, the state could have seen an almost $3 billion deficit. Jason Stein directs the Wisconsin Policy Forum. He says Wisconsin's checking account or general fund cannot go into the red. The proposal died dramatically in the Senate last week after Democrats and some Republicans voiced concerns about the costs. In weather, highs are in the 50s and 60s across the state today. It'll be cloudy overnight tonight with lows in the 30s and 40s. 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
15: This is On Point. I'm Agnes Chakrabarty. Fatih Birol is head of the International Energy Agency. And just a month ago, he made a dire prediction.
16: We are facing the biggest energy security threat in the history.
15: And he said it again just 3 days ago. Birol says that the U.S. and Israel's war with Iran has greatly depleted commercial oil inventories around the world. There are still reserves at the moment, but Birol says they will only last, quote, several weeks. We should be aware of the fact that it is declining rapidly, end quote. Well, he isn't the only one. Earlier this month, Chevron's CEO, Mike Wirth, said the world is starting to see some of the consequences of those dwindling oil reserves.
17: We're starting to see risks of supply outages in some of these economies. In Europe, you're seeing flights canceled and schedules reoptimized because jet fuel is getting very, very tight in Europe. We've seen a number of economies in Asia that have instituted policies to reduce demand because they're concerned about running out of supply.
15: Supply outages, you heard him say that, meaning regular fuel supplies just aren't there. Well, commodities expert Jeff Curry is currently with Abax Markets, and he's also former global head of commodities research at Goldman Sachs. And he laid out some clear definitions on Bloomberg News.
18: A deficit versus a shortage. We have a deficit today, meaning that demand is above supply and we're drawing inventories. It's not a shortage yet. So to answer your question, you have the shortages in places like, Asia, and it's not that bad yet because you're not completely at tank bottoms. But in places like Europe and the United States, you're in a deficit and you don't hit the shortages until you hit tank bottoms.
15: And then there's Jason Bordoff, director of the Center on Global Energy Policy at Columbia University. And he says that the effects of the depletions are coming to the U.S.
19: If you keep the Strait of Hormuz closed, I don't know if it's 2 weeks, 3 weeks, or 6 weeks, but we are headed to much higher oil prices because eventually, if you have 15 million barrels a day of supply off the market, prices have to rise high enough to destroy 15 million barrels a day of global demand.
15: So a worldwide energy supply deficit could lead to recession. Adam Posen, president of the Peterson Institute for International Economics, recently spoke with The Atlantic's David Frum, and Posen told Frum that even higher inflation is coming, and it's coming to the U.S.
20: We're very close to another bout of global inflation. I think actually in some ways that's a place where the U.S. is going to be worse off than a lot of the other high-income economies because we didn't quell inflation enough over the last few years since COVID. But I also think that the recession is very imminent in what's called the global south and in certain parts of the middle-income economies.
15: Well, swinging back to the U.S., commodities expert Jeff Curry added,
21: it's going to be, you know, sometime in the month of May that you're going to end up with Europe hitting tank bottoms. And in the U.S., it's somewhere in that July 4th time period, if not sooner. By the way, the inventories number coming out of the U.S., the ones we got last night, the ones last week, I've never seen anything like that before. You know, the analogy, I think, is like in that movie Jaws when the mayor declares the beaches are open. And you can see the fins swimming around there. And the fin are these inventory numbers.
15: So today, we're going to get a deeper understanding of why so many energy experts and analysts have been saying almost in unison that an historic global energy shock may be just a few weeks away, and what follows could be that inflation spike and, for some nations, recession. So let's start in Europe. Jan Rosenau is leader of the energy program and professor of energy and climate policy at the Energy Change Institute at the University of Oxford in England, where he joins us. Professor Rosenau, welcome to On Point.
22: Hello. Thanks for having me.
15: First, give us the picture there from Europe. I mean, you heard some American analysts saying that, you know, Europe is either already feeling or on the brink of experiencing supply outages.
22: Well, there are no outages yet, but it's definitely very tight. And there's certainly talk about potential shortages of jet fuels in the summer, for example. Europe is in a very different situation to the US. We import about 88% of the natural gas that we use in Europe, in the EU, and we also import about 95% of the oil. And after the invasion of Ukraine by Russia, increasingly that gas demand is being satisfied by importing liquefied natural gas, LNG. And some of that also, of course, goes to the Strait of Hormuz. So Europe is deeply exposed, and that's why we're really feeling the shock waves of this crisis ripple through the European economy.
15: And so give me some concrete examples of how the people in Europe are feeling those shock waves now.
22: Well, let's look at heating oil, which is one of the fuels people use to keep warm. And in March, we've seen heating oil prices triple, yeah, overnight almost. That is one example. Or when you look at the cost of electricity in markets that depend heavily on gas-fired power stations, we've seen gas prices rise by 70-80%, at some point almost double what they used to be. And that filters right through into higher electricity prices. A lot of this will only be felt by consumers, though, in the coming months, as these price effects work their way through the supply chain. And that will take some time. But yeah, inflation is definitely going to rise, and it's going to hit everybody, whether we like it or not.
15: Professor Rosenau, let me just reiterate some of the numbers you said, because they are quite eye-opening, and I want to be sure I heard you correctly. So in some places in Europe, the price of heating oil has basically tripled, yes?
22: That is correct.
15: Okay. And then you talked about gas, specifically for industries that you have to use a lot of energy. Gas prices increasing 70-80%, almost doubled. Okay. So that is for, you know, kind of almost in the production tier of the European economy. And so then, I mean, it seems like the only natural outcome is a cascading of higher prices through, you know, the rest of Europe's both industrial and consumer economies.
22: That's absolutely right. And it's not just energy. I mean, the other important aspect to this is that also things like fertilizer are, of course, based on fossil fuels. And that filters through the cost of food production. Yeah, there's other derivatives, helium, for example, that plays a very important role in certain sectors. All of those will be more expensive. So it's not just energy, but it's all the derivatives from the petrochemical industry that we're using all across the economy. And that's why this has such fundamental impacts on the cost of living in Europe right now.
15: The fundamental cost of living in Europe. Okay. You know, obviously in the media, especially here in the United States, in speaking about Europe, the headlines have all been about jet fuel shortages that could be on the way. It seems as if, yes, while that is significant, especially during the summer holidays, that it's merely one of many ways in which, like as you said, the cost of living for Europeans is going to change dramatically. Now, let me go back to one thing you said about its LNG restrictions on gas that's coming through the Strait of Hormuz that is especially hitting Europe hard. What were Europe's sort of storage capacities like prior to, say, these past 2 weeks? There wasn't enough in storage, but what technically is enough, Professor?
22: Well, they weren't great to begin with. That's the part of the problem. We've just come out of the winter, and that's when gas demand is high because of heating and buildings. And that means there's less resilience in the system. For gas, it's different. For oil, there are mandatory emergency supplies that countries need to withhold from the market and can then release in an emergency situation. And then we've seen that happening, haven't we, a few weeks back when the International Energy Agency released those oil reserves. But for gas, nothing like that exists. So it's a lot tighter. And in research that we just published yesterday, we find that with any other supply side disruption, if any other geopolitical tension happens, then prices in Europe could really go through the roof because the market is extremely tight right now. And any other shortages could really worsen the situation quite dramatically.
15: And how does this then play into Europe's dependence already, or at least partial dependence on, say, energy from Russia, given vis-a-vis the Ukraine war?
22: Well, there's certainly now talk about allowing at least some Russian energy back into Europe, Russian diesel, for example, but also potentially LNG, that comes out of Russia. So that is definitely part of the discussion. But I think the United States currently benefit probably the most from the lack of LNG from the Gulf region and the absence of pipeline gas from Russia. So we're expecting a significant expansion of LNG from the U.S. in the coming years in Europe.
15: Okay. Professor Rosenau, it seems as if Europe, actually the entire world, but we're focusing on Europe for the moment, is realizing the same thing that the U.S., the American people, I should be specific, are realizing, and that is so much of our energy stability has relied on the presumption of relatively frictionless passage of ships through the Strait of Hormuz. No matter what happens between the U.S., Israel, and Iran, I don't think anyone's necessarily saying that it's going to go back to what it was prior to the start of the Iran war. With that in mind, I mean, this seems to be a moment where Europe has to very strongly consider what a new normal will be if those energy supplies will always be considered more vulnerable or just de facto more expensive.
22: Absolutely. And there's sort of, to make it really simple, it's a fork in the road. Europe could go more towards what the US is doing right now and become more of a petrostate. That's what some people are arguing, or go in the direction of China, which is an electrostate. The difficulty is that Europe doesn't really have vast oil and gas resources in the same way that the US does. So there isn't really all that much choice. So there's really only a choice between continuous reliance on imported fossil fuels from overseas or transitioning away from them. There isn't really very much in between.
15: We have just a few seconds left, Professor. Are any European nations concerned about recession now?
22: 100%. I mean, this is the number one issue. Politicians, but also the population worried about the economy, European industry, jobs, the cost of living, that is front and center right now all over Europe. So it's the number one issue.
15: Well, Jan Rosenau is leader of the energy program and professor of energy and climate policy at the University of Oxford in England. Professor Rosenau, thank you so much for joining us.
22: It's been a pleasure.
15: When we come back, we'll swing our attention over to Asia, where the energy crunch is even tighter. We'll be back. This is On Point.

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8: You're back with On Point. I'm Meghna Chakrabarty, and today we are talking about why so many energy experts and analysts are saying that a bigger global energy shock is maybe just weeks away, and inflation spikes and even some places recession could follow. Well, Jim Burkhardt joins us now. He's vice president and head of research for oil markets, energy and mobility at S&P Global Energy, and he joins us from Washington. Jim, welcome to On Point.
9: Thanks, Meghna.
8: Okay, so first of all, just sticking with what I said a second ago, have you seen anything like this in your lifetime where it seems like everyone, everywhere, all at once is saying it's about to get markedly worse?
9: It's extraordinary. And the consensus you see within the industry, I've never seen it, you know, that type of consensus. That's because, sometimes it's dangerous to say this, but we have never seen this before. There's never been a disruption of the magnitude that we have today.
8: Yeah, a little later in the show, we're going to talk about what is specifically different and the consequences of that between this energy squeeze, to put it mildly, and say the ones that we saw in the 1970s. But I did promise listeners that we want to talk about Asia and then also the Global South more broadly, because the last time we did an energy shock show, which wasn't that long ago when the Strait of Hormuz was first closed, even then, Asia seemed to be hit almost immediately and particularly hard. What's happening there now, Jim?
9: Yeah, the epicenter is, of course, Asia and the Middle East. And, you know, that's because half of Asia's crude oil imports came from the Middle East, and suddenly they're gone. Now, the impact isn't the same across all the countries. If you go to Northeast Asia, look at Japan, South Korea, China, they have very large emergency reserves. So that has helped cushion the impact so far for them. But if you look at Southeast Asia, Indonesia, Vietnam, Thailand, India, they had very little reserves and they've had to really struggle. And they had to react quickly to the supply crisis beginning in March.
8: What does that look like on the ground? Because, again, when we did that first show on Hormuz, gosh, maybe it was a little more over a month ago. A guest on that show told us that, for example, in Pakistan, they were closing schools for a period of a few weeks simply because they wanted to conserve energy. So in places like Vietnam, Malaysia, as you said, what's happening on the ground?
9: It's a similar thing. The work week has been shortened in some cases. The subsidies on fuel prices have been diminished, or they're rationing scarce fuel supplies that are still subsidized. Government workers are encouraged to work from home. Prime Minister Modi of India encouraged his fellow citizens not to travel abroad, to try and consume less. So it's really impacted the day-to-day living for people going to work, going to school, their urge to stay home and move around less.
8: Wow. Okay. So tell me a little bit more. I mean, the reliance on oil and energy from the Middle East, that 50% crude oil, is one thing. But the what I hear in the chorus of experts sounding the alarm now is that it's storage levels that are that are dropping. You know, you heard the phrase tank bottom before. Did Asia have, like, I guess it sounds like they didn't have adequate storage levels historically?
9: It depends on the country.
8: Okay.
9: So China has over 1 billion barrels of crude oil inventories. That's the biggest in the world by far. Japan has over 6 months, at least at the beginning of the crisis, had over 6 months of crude oil reserves. But it's the other countries that don't have those types of reserves, particularly in Southeast Asia, South Asia, East Africa. Those are the ones that are bearing the brunt of the crisis right now.
8: Do you know why they didn't have adequate reserves?
9: Well, it costs money.
8: Yeah.
9: So if you're going to store, you know, 1 billion barrels like China, that is a lot of money. And are you really going to need it? You know, you don't know. It's an expensive insurance policy. But those countries that have it are very glad to have it right now.
8: Yeah. Again, so this is part of that paradigm shift, right? Because it made logical sense that beforehand, with the presumption that oil and LNG could flow freely through the Strait of Hormuz, it makes sense that governments would say, well, we need to invest more in roads and schools and not so much in holding billions of gallons of barrels of oil. But now, tell me a little bit more about what especially those Southeast Asian countries and African nations are doing when this could be the new normal.
9: Well, some of the things they're doing right now are trying to find, you know, secure supply. You know, one example, Japan is helping to finance Vietnam's crude oil purchases. That's another big difference. Those who can afford to pay the prices are doing okay. Those who struggle to pay the prices, they're the ones suffering. Other example, Singapore and New Zealand just signed a deal where they will guarantee food and fuel supplies. Singapore will guarantee fuel supplies to New Zealand, and New Zealand will guarantee food supply to Singapore. Australia's foreign minister has been traveling around the region to China and elsewhere to try and secure supply. So the immediate need is, the immediate action is really focused on how can we get more supply now that there's less. We need to get as much as we can. Hmm. And that's where a lot of the effort's on, whether it's sharing with other countries or trying to secure state-to-state deals.
8: So it sounds like these economies, especially in Southeast Asia, are on shaky ground right now, Jim.
9: Unquestionably, the countries that were the most vulnerable mentioned, those are the ones that are, you know, struggling right now with this.
8: Well, they also happen to be very important for the global economy, though. I'm thinking about, you know, all the imports from Vietnam, from Singapore that go all the way around the world. I mean, how is Southeast Asia's particular dire situation now? How could that affect economies elsewhere?
9: Well, it can increase costs because moving stuff around, if you're making something in Vietnam and shipping it elsewhere, first of all, does that factory have all the fuel it needs? Does it have all the trucks to get it to port? If it does have the fuel, it's going to be more expensive. So shipping that the goods around the world that go to Southeast Asia and, more importantly, that come from Southeast Asia, that's simply going to cost more.
8: Okay, so let's move to the United States there now, because we talked about two major regions on planet Earth. And the question is, what could the impact here be? So, Jim, first of all, at the beginning of the show, we played some clips from other energy analysts, and they said, well, the U.S. isn't going to have a shortage, right? That tank bottom phrase kept coming up of storage, I guess, but that we're already in deficit. Your thoughts on that? I mean, how would you analyze that?
9: Yeah, I think that's the right way to think about it. You know, there's, you know, when something becomes scarce, like oil today, you're going to have higher prices. And those who can pay those higher prices, they won't have a shortage. But if you can't pay those higher prices, you will have a shortage. And the U.S., among all the major economies in the world right now, is very well positioned to deal with this at the moment.
8: And can we keep, you know, pumping enough oil to sort of manage the deficit and not have it tip over into something that becomes unsustainable?
9: Well, the U.S. cannot offset the loss of oil supply from the Gulf. No one can. The world cannot increase production elsewhere to offset. That's simply impossible right now. But the U.S. is exporting a record amount of crude oil and refined products. I mean, last week it was about over 13 million barrels per day of exports. That is enormous. So the U.S. exports, the U.S. production, U.S. exports are playing an important role in addressing the crisis right now.
8: Okay, so let me just bring the big G issue here to the table, and that is, of course, for the United States, gas prices. So here's Jason Bordoff. You heard him at the top of the show. He's director of the Columbia Center on Global Energy Policy, and he says the United States is most definitely not immune to this global energy shock.
1: Gasoline prices are going to keep going up because it is a global market. And, you know, at some point, there's dozens of tankers from Asia headed to the United States, ready to load up U.S. crude if we can. And the price in the U.S. is going to have to rise high enough to keep those barrels here and meet domestic demand.
8: Jim Burkhard, do you have a prediction or an estimate of where gas prices could be, say, by, I keep hearing the 4th of July as a potentially tipping point for the U.S.?
9: Well, in the summer, the oil industry, we call the summer the driving season. That's when more people drive, gasoline demand goes up. And yes, the U.S. is not immune. I mean, we've already seen prices go up quite a bit since February 28th. So the impact is here in the U.S. It's just not quite as severe as maybe one would have anticipated, given what's happened. But it's definitely here. And inventories can only go so far to address the issue. So we do see fundamental upward pressure on gasoline, you know, testing higher prices, perhaps new record highs. It would not be surprising if we see new record high prices for gasoline in the next 2 months.
8: I've been seeing some estimates that say, you know, very soon we could see an average national price, meaning it's going to be higher in some places in the country, of over $5 a gallon.
9: Yeah, that's entirely possible. Prices have been, again, they're already up quite a bit. It's probably just going to get tighter as we move further into driving season, particularly in the United States. So that fundamental pressure is going to remain there, which would push prices up higher.
8: Okay, let me ask you about then the long tail of this. Do you see gas companies as being very responsive to oil prices, say, if and when, we'll talk about how that's possible, but if they begin to go down?
9: What companies would do in response to falling prices?
8: Yeah, if the price of oil began to drop a little bit or the supplies became more secure, would the pump price reduce here in the United States?
9: It would eventually. I mean, the most important determinant of the gasoline price is the global price of crude oil. So if the crude oil prices were to diminish, then yes, you would see that that impact at the pump.
8: You sure about that? Because I'm seeing other industries, like we played some tape from Delta CEO a little while ago saying, in a different show, saying, well, you know, in order to maintain our profit margins, since jet fuel has become so much more expensive, we're going to keep our ticket prices high. I mean, what's stopping the gas companies here in the U.S. from doing the same thing?
9: Well, I would say the gasoline, how many airplane companies are there in the United States? How many gasoline stations are there? It's a different industry structure. Now, you go down the street, if a price is lower there, you're going to go fill up at that station down the street. So it's a very competitive industry. And you are right in the sense that, you know, when crude oil prices fall, you don't immediately see that impact on the gasoline price. But the price of crude oil is the single biggest component of the gasoline price. So if that falls, and again, it depends on how much. If you're talking a couple of dollars, you're not going to see it. If it falls $20, $30, and again, I wouldn't expect that to happen over the next few months. But if and when prices did fall later this year, next year, perhaps, eventually that would filter through to the pump price.
8: Okay, so here's what President Trump has been saying. This is just from Tuesday, just 2 days ago. He says, well, he expects the war with Iran to end soon. There's a lot of competing reporting about whether that is plausible at all. But here's the thing he said about the energy markets.
10: You're going to see oil prices plummet. They're going to come down. There's so much oil out there. They're going to come plummeting down.
8: How many Pinocchios would you give that, Jim?
9: Well, let me say this, that let's say just theoretically here that the Strait of Hormuz opens up or flows begin to increase, say, in the next few weeks. That's not a prediction. Just for the sake of argument, say that happens. there's a series of developments that have to happen to really unlock the whole oil system. The oil fields in the Gulf, many of them have been shut or their production is very low. You just don't flip those on, you know, overnight. It could take weeks, perhaps many months, for some of those oil fields that have been shut in or highly curtailed to get back up to the level of production that they were. We've never seen shut-ins or cutbacks in production, forced cutbacks like we've seen now. So the scale of the reopening is massive, and that will take time, many months.
8: And similarly for refineries in the region, right?
9: Refineries as well, and we don't yet have a really good grip on how severe the damage has been at some of the refineries. So that is still – that's a big uncertainty. But again, these are large industrial operations. You don't just flip the switch and here we go. It can take weeks, months to get that back up.
8: Okay. So this goes straight to why this is different and why you said at the beginning of our conversation that really people in your industry – well, anyone has – no one's really ever seen anything like this, because for the oil shocks of the late 1970s, that wasn't because of a, you know, physical crippling of the global energy system, right? That was just a choice to restrict supply by OPEC.
9: Oh, the first one, the 1973 oil embargo, the mother of all oil crises. Yes, that was a political decision. There were later ones, the Iranian Revolution, the Iran-Iraq War. Those did have a physical impact. But you're right, the first one was a political decision.
8: Okay. And so, but the scale of the, let's say, during the Iran-Iraq War, et cetera. Oh, yeah, right, because oil fields were set on fire. Thank you for reminding me about that. Is it comparable to what we're seeing now?
9: No, okay. Both in terms of volume or the percentage of global production. So just a quick number. If you look at the combined impact of the Iranian Revolution and the Iran-Iraq War, 78 to 1980, we lost about, at its peak, about 5-6 million barrels per day. And some of that was offset by higher production from Saudi Arabia. Today, the net loss is about 15 million barrels per day. As a share of global production, it's higher than it was during the late 70s. So this shock in volume terms and percentage terms, it's never been nothing nearly as severe as this.
8: The net loss is 15 million barrels per day.
9: Right.
8: Wow. What could that mean for long-term oil prices? I mean, I'm seeing some crazy estimates. I mean, look, people right now are like, I feel like they feel rather safe in making very extreme estimates because this is truly undiscovered territory for us. But like, I'm seeing like, what could be $200 a barrel, or conversely, it may never go back below $100 a barrel.

0: our use of oil. And this is what happened in the 70s and 80s in Europe and the United States. That will happen as well. And one interesting part of that, I don't know if we want to go down this road, but Chinese EVs. That's not going to change the world overnight, but over time, it could have a big impact.
1: Oh, yeah. We did a show on Chinese EVs not that long ago, and it kind of blew my mind. It made me wish that we did import Chinese EVs into the United States. But wait, so you said restrict usage there, or you used a better term. That, to me, reminds me of lines at the gas station in the 1970s. You're not saying that that could be on the horizon here in the United States.
0: I don't think we'll have gasoline lines in the United States. We could have higher prices, possibly much higher prices, but not the gas lines of the 70s. That's because the U.S. is by far the largest oil producer in history. I mean, the U.S. essentially added a new Saudi Arabia to global oil supply in the last 20 years. I mean, it still blows my mind to say that.
1: Yeah, but we're still part of the global oil market, which is
0: exactly
1: why those high prices could go even higher. And when energy prices rise the way they are, the big inflation word is the next thing we think of. And so we'll talk about that in just a moment. This is On Point.

0: 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So many things I love in life. My wife, my daughters, Chicago, raindrops on roses, whiskers on kittens. I've never loved cars, but then I found out you can donate your old car to this station and turn it into things that you and I both love. 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
9: You're back with On Point. I'm Meghna Chakrabarty, and today we are talking about why so many energy industry experts and analysts in the past couple of weeks have been almost simultaneously sounding the alarm about a huge and additional energy shock that could just be a couple of weeks away, and how in many countries around the world that will lead to a spike in inflation and possibly even recession. And Jim Burkhart joins us today. He's vice president and head of research for oil markets, energy, and mobility at S&P Global Energy. He's in Washington. And I'd like to bring in Daniel Spiro into the conversation now. He's a professor in the Department of Economics at Uppsala University, and he joins us from Uppsala, Sweden. Professor Spiro, welcome to you.
10: Thank you.
9: So first of all, tell us, I mean, do you see the possibility of even higher inflation and perhaps more significantly recession in several, if or not many, countries around the world?
10: Oh, yeah, certainly. I think that this is, like many have expressed this,

0: This is the biggest, at least physical, energy shock the world have faced, at least in modern times. I emphasize the word physical because I would like to nuance the concerns. I am very concerned, but if we compare it to the 70s with the Suez crisis, that might have been less oil lost than now. At that point in time, oil and energy was more important as a share of global GDP. Today it's much lower. Also today, I think we have many ways to adapt that we didn't have there.
1: Professor Spiro, I'm just gonna jump in here because your line is just breaking up entirely. So can you hear me now? Okay, we're going to try and get Professor Spiro in Sweden back here for just a second. So, Jim, let me turn to you. I'd like to basically ask that same question, but with respect to the United States, because energy, of course, drives the entire economy. And I'm seeing people, economic analysts saying, well, there are various parts of the U.S. economy that are signaling bright red alarm signs that inflation could go even higher.
2: Yeah, Meghna, I think that's a distinct possibility, especially when you look at what could happen to oil prices. But I got to say, if you just look at what's happened so far in the United States, if you were to ask me February 27th, hey, Jim, this is going to happen for the next 2 to 3 months, what would the impact be? It hasn't been as severe as I would have guessed, or I think any of my colleagues would have guessed at that time. Stock markets in the U.S., South Korea, Japan hit record highs in April. I mean, that's surprising. And it's surprising prices aren't higher already. So just want to make the point so far, and I don't want to diminish, the challenges that many people face, particularly in Asia and Africa. But in terms of the impact one would have expected at this point, given the Strait of Hormuz has been effectively shut for going on 3 months now, it hasn't been that severe yet. But we're not out of this. We're not out of this by any means, and that inflation pressure is there.
1: Yeah, so interesting that you turn to the market as a potential indicator because just a couple of days ago, I was reading how Mark Zandi from Moody Analytics, he put the probability of a U.S. recession within the next year at 40% compared to a historical average about 15%. And one of the reasons why he said, well, he's like, the market is just disconnected from a consumer reality right now because he says it's driven a lot by, AI investment and speculation, hyperscalers, et cetera. But if you look at anywhere else in the US economy outside of what's happening on trading floors, that you're seeing there's already basically a lot of upward pressure on prices and downward pressure on what people can afford.
2: Yes, I think we see that in a number of areas. And, the gasoline price, just to give you an example, in February, the average price for regular gasoline, so this isn't the super premium gasoline, but the regular gasoline most of us buy, that was about $2.90 a gallon. Today it's around $4.50 a gallon. So let's say you're filling up your car with 15 gallons. That's what I typically do. So I use that. You're paying $24 more than you were in February right now. And if you're a truck driver, wow, the impact is even more severe. So yeah, that has an impact and it will have an impact. It will build over time.
1: Yeah, well, what Zandi said was that he thinks that right now there's a game of like hall of mirrors going on between the Trump administration and the markets. Because he said, well, the stock investors are looking to the president for assurance of potential government intervention if things, go upside down. But the president's looking back at the stock market and it's very vivacious behavior right now and saying, well, everything's okay. But I think we have Daniel Spiro back from Uppsala, Sweden. Professor Spiro, can you hear me?
0: I hear you. You hear
1: Okay,
0: me?
1: great. Apologies for the previous technical disruption there. But you were talking about how you wanted to put some nuance on this idea of the physical disruption to the supply of oil, and you were talking about the Suez crisis. So please go ahead and continue there.
0: Yeah, so exactly. So physically, this is certainly a very big shock, and I'm very concerned. But I think we're in a slightly different situation compared to the 70s. So today, oil and energy is a smaller share of economic activity. We also have more possibilities to adapt to energy and oil shortages. So, for example, people can work from home. Some people have electric vehicles. There's other energy sources, and we have storage. So, you know, the total economic effect is essentially when we multiply the physical effect with the ability to adapt. And so whether it's going to be bigger or smaller than the 70s is a little bit hard to say.
1: Okay, good. Well, I appreciate that because it puts some logical boundaries around the comparison with past shocks. But let's then refocus on what we know about what's happening now. I mean, what would your analysis be on the potential for increased inflation? I mean, obviously, I'm here in the United States, but, you know, pick anywhere, Europe, Asia, et cetera.
0: I'm pretty sure that this is going to translate to inflation and possibly even stagflation. So the order of things that things are going to happen here is first we see a deficit like now, and then prices rise. Then eventually when storage or the ability to use the storage falls, then we get a shortage. And what happens then is that production falls because we need energy to produce things for the economy, right? Mm-hmm. And then prices rise even more and we're going to produce less. And you know, those effects can be quite severe. Then in the next stage, what happens is that when prices rise of the things that I produce and you need to buy the things from me, then you need to raise your prices to someone else. So then you raise your prices and then that person raises their prices and then, you know, I buy from them and essentially we might go into an inflationary spiral.
1: A global inflationary spiral, it sounds like, given how interconnected these economies are.
0: Yes, it could be. So, you know, one thing is the value chains within countries, mm-hmm. but of course, like a country like Sweden, where I live, we are very exposed because we're relying on exporting our things and importing a lot. So we're very trade dependent. So we might import inflation from other countries.
1: So I was thinking how earlier Professor Jan Rosenau at Oxford was saying that a lot of these, that Europe could reach a kind of tipping point in perhaps even the next couple of weeks. If that's the case, let's start off within Europe. Do you think that this negative feedback loop of inflation that could lead to a significant spike very, very soon, Professor Spiro?
0: So the spiral, I think that spiral that I described, I think it's going to be more delayed. So it's probably going to happen later. Of course, all of this is very, very uncertain, but I would think that it happens later. My sense, but this is a little bit of guesswork because, you know, the data that we're relying on our analysis on is always lagging. So my sense is that the storage that we have for oil and gas and so on might last for a little bit longer, but it's gradually gonna decrease. So I'm not that worried that it's gonna happen within a few weeks, but you know, eventually if the Hormuz remains closed, then it will happen. Mm. And even after the Hormuz opens, it might continue because we don't know the physical state of the strait. You can have, like somebody else earlier mentioned, some of the production facilities and the infrastructure in the Hormuz has been damaged and so on. So this is not going to end just because the war or whatever you want to call it ends.
1: Okay. Jim, I just want to come back here to the United States because I'm trying to understand, like, what are the signals that we should be paying a lot of attention to in order to understand the immediate future of the U.S. economy. And I've been reading that the bond market is starting to make some noise, right, with yields spiking to places. Well, for example, for the 30-year T-note, that it's hit a level that hasn't been seen since back in 2008.
2: Yeah, that's right. I was going to mention that. The most important price in the world is the price of money. And the most visible price of money is the cost of U.S. government debt. So, yes, the government yields or the interest rate that the U.S. government needs to pay to borrow money, that's gone up over the last 2 months. Now, is it just because of Hormuz? You know, there's some other factors, but Hormuz is certainly a key part of that. So higher interest rates that the U.S. government has to pay, that certainly is a pretty visible and clear signal that there's pressure.
1: Oh, yeah. And one of the most immediate sort of domino impacts from higher treasury rates is that also, like, everything else goes up too. Auto loans, mortgages. I think mortgages are now at a kind of a new high. They're 30-year fixed rates just hit their highest level since July of last year. So let's listen to what members of the Trump administration are saying, specifically the U.S. Energy Secretary Chris Wright. He appeared on Meet the Press earlier this month, so in May, and he said that the war in Iran could actually eventually increase the flow of energy in the future, even if things are extremely challenging for global economies right now.
3: When we start to get free flow of traffic through the Straits of Hormuz, energy prices will come down. And by ending Iran's ability to get a nuclear weapon, they are the biggest threat in the world to the flow of global energy. They've killed more American soldiers over the last two decades than any other power. They're the giant force of destabilization. They're the largest sponsor of terrorism around the planet. So ending Iran's nuclear program, that is massively positive for the flow of energy, meaning more energy will flow in the future, meaning lower energy prices for Americans and the rest of the world. Long term, this is a great move. Short term, it's causing some discomfort.
1: Professor Spiro, let me ask you. To me, when I hear the U.S. Energy Secretary say, well, Iran's nuclear program is really the reason why energy prices have been so high, it seems to me that he's saying, well, look at this apple over here. The existence of the apple is the reason why the orange on your counter is slowly rotting away. I mean, it's related, but only very, very tenuously. Professor, what do you think?
0: I think I agree with you. So, you know, their nuclear program might have been the reason why the U.S. and Israel attacked Iran, but I don't think that their nuclear program has caused any major concerns for the global energy market until now. I think he could be right, though, that in the long term, oil prices are going to go down. And the main reason for that, I think, is going to be that big parts of the world are going to say, we do not want to be reliant on this market, so let's find alternatives.
1: Ah, interesting. Jim, what do you think?
2: Yes, if you look at what China has done, the development of their EV industry, here I am again talking about Chinese EVs, but that was a decision made many, many years ago because something like this could happen. And China was exposed. It's vulnerable. So China has made the decision to electrify transportation to a much greater degree than anywhere else in the world among major economies. So other countries will look to that to some degree. Well, we will also see some countries look to increase domestic production. Could be renewables, could be coal, could be oil, could be natural gas. You know, Indonesia, for example, is accelerating trying to attract money to expand its oil production. So we will see both more investment in oil and gas, but also efforts to diversify into renewables, EVs, and other such things.
1: Yeah. Professor Spiro, just another question focusing on the Iran war, which is the cause of all of this. I mean, even if the United States and Israel came to some sort of agreement with Iran regarding its nuclear program, I mean, do you see a future in which the flow of energy through the Strait of Hormuz goes back to what it was, again, I use the word relatively frictionless beforehand, to what it was before the Iran war began? To me, that seems to be the sort of the really key question here.
0: I doubt that. And I doubt it for several reasons. I mean, there is such a scenario. I don't find it particularly likely. For one, you know, there's still going to be the tensions and the conflict that has been built up now and come to surface between Iran and you know, Saudi Arabia and the neighbors. So that's one thing. Another thing is that what we're seeing also in parallel is essentially OPEC breaking up. Some countries are leaving. It's unclear whether the OPEC countries, which are essentially bombing each other now, could continue that collusion. And, you know, that collusion has costs, right? But on the other hand, it also creates stability. So I think we're looking for even more volatility in the oil market, you know, over the next, say, 5 or 10 years.
1: Mm. Well, Jim Burkhard, we have just a few seconds left. I guess my last question is the most practical one, and I should have asked it a lot earlier, which is for all the people listening, for Americans who are, you know, looking, we're looking right now at the summer season, what do you think they should expect and how would you recommend they manage it?
2: Well, don't be surprised if prices go higher, especially over the next couple of months. And it depends on how much you spend on gasoline. How important is that in your family's budget? If it is quite important, as it is for many of us, then plan to make adjustments to fit that in or travel less.
1: Well, Jim Burkhard is Vice President and Head of Research for Oil Markets, Energy and Mobility at S&P Global Energy. Thank you so much for being with us, Jim.
2: Thank you, Magna.
1: And Daniel Spiro, Professor at the Department of Economics at Uppsala University in Sweden. Professor Spiro, thank you very, very much.
0: Thanks for having me.
1: I'm Magna Chakrabarty. This is On Point.
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1: Gaza is out of the news cycle, but not out of the minds of Israelis who are terrified of future attacks.
2: The Israeli army is facing a really cataclysmic crunch right now. The chief of staff of the Israeli army, in fact, has said openly that the army is close to, quote, collapsing in on itself.
1: I'm Marco Werman. Also today, President Trump is wading into the treacherous waters of the China-Taiwan dispute.
3: There will be a World War III at some point, and Taiwan is the most likely flashpoint for that.
1: Plus, an update on the Ebola outbreak in Central Africa, the cost of just getting to World Cup matches, and a big win for Canada last night against Canada.
4: Victor! Victor! Montreal has won their first World Cup!
1: How to say victory in French, all that and more today here on The World.
5: Live from NPR News in Washington, I'm Kristen Wright. The Senate has canceled its remaining sessions for the week and is leaving Washington for a week-long recess. This delays votes on funding for immigration enforcement until after June 1st. Tensions have risen between some Republicans and the president over his announcement of a nearly $1.8 billion reparations fund for what he calls victims of government weaponization during the Biden administration. Swing voters in North Carolina say President Trump is out of touch with their economic concerns. However, as the midterms get closer, the group says they're not ready to vote against Republicans. NPR's Ashley Lopez observed these voters in two focus groups this week.
6: These online focus groups featured 12 voters in North Carolina who voted for Joe Biden in 2020 and then Trump in 2024. They were conducted by messaging and market research firms Engages and Sago. 8 out of the 12 voters said Trump is out of touch with their economic concerns, and 9 are more anxious about the economy than they were before Trump took office again. Leslie B., who participated under the condition her last name would not be used, blamed Trump's war in Iran.
7: I'm glad he's concerned about the nuclear weapon, but what about people needing to put food on the table and get to their job?
6: None of the 12 voters who identify as independents, Republicans, and a Democrat said they plan to vote for Democrats in November. Ashley Lopez, NPR News.
5: Secretary of State Marco Rubio is heading to Sweden for a NATO foreign ministers meeting. NPR's Michelle Kellerman reports that before taking off, Rubio again expressed disappointment that some NATO countries did not let the U.S. military use their bases in the war with Iran.
8: Secretary Rubio says the reason why NATO is good for America is that it gives the United States bases in Europe to project power in the Middle East. So he says he needs to discuss this with his counterparts in a meeting in Sweden. Another big topic is the Strait of Hormuz and Iran's efforts to get money from tolls.
9: No one in the world is in favor of a tolling system. It can't happen. It would be unacceptable. It would make a diplomatic deal unfeasible if they were to continue to pursue that. So it's a threat to the world if they were trying to do that.
8: Asked about the diplomacy, Rubio says the U.S. is dealing with an Iranian system that is, in his words, a little fractured. Michelle Kellerman, NPR News, the State Department.
5: The Democratic Republic of Congo's national soccer team has canceled a World Cup training camp because of the Ebola outbreak in the country. Michael Koloki reports.
10: Following the recent Ebola outbreak, the U.S. Centers for Disease Control and Prevention has prohibited the entry of foreign nationals who have been in the Democratic Republic of Congo, Uganda, and South Sudan 21 days prior to their arrival in the U.S. The Congolese team is due to play Portugal in Houston next month in the opening World Cup match. For NPR News, I'm Michael Kaluki in Nairobi.
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11: This is news from Wisconsin Public Radio at 2:04. I'm Bridget Bowden. Half of the deer ticks tested in a new Marshfield Clinic study carried the bacteria causing Lyme disease. The tick inventory via Citizen Science Project asks people to mail in ticks and provide information on where they were picked up. Just over a quarter of submissions in 2024, the first year of the project, were deer ticks. Of the 700 females tested, 51% carried the bacteria that causes Lyme disease. Study author Alexandra Lin says the percentage was higher than expected.
12: We'd love to keep it going and keep testing more years to see, was this year just an anomaly and we had like bad luck and just hit a really high prevalence year? Or is this just like normal?
11: She says the prevalence of Lyme-causing bacteria was higher in the fall and in ticks from southwestern Wisconsin, but she says more research is needed to understand what is influencing the spread of the disease. And after more than a year of political twists and turns, fluoride will be coming back to DeForest's water. Last year, trustees in that Dane County community voted to stop adding fluoride to the village's water supply. Since then, the board's makeup has shifted following multiple resignations, a recall election, and a regular election in April. On Tuesday, the board voted 4-2 to restore fluoridated water. It could take several months before fluoridated water is once again flowing through DeForest pipes. Before that happens, village officials are preparing to make upgrades to water pumping stations. Highs in the 50s and 60s across the state today, cloudy overnight with lows in the 30s and 40s. This is WPR.
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1: This is The World. I'm Marco Werman. We start off in Central Africa, where the number of Ebola cases is rising every day. The outbreak is centered in the eastern regions of the Democratic Republic of Congo, but this rare strain of Ebola is also spreading from Ituri province in the north to the south. It's even reached Kampala in neighboring Uganda. At least 139 deaths are suspected to be the result of the outbreak. To learn more, we reached out to Armand Sprecher. He's an emergency physician and epidemiologist with Doctors Without Borders and has worked directly on Ebola responses in West and Central Africa, helping to run outbreak treatment centers and surveillance operations. I started by asking him what's different this time around.
14: Our starting point is later than we would like. Usually we come into contact with these outbreaks when the number of deaths is a handful and the number of cases is in the dozens, and we are behind the game here. There's hundreds of suspected cases, a large number of deaths, and probably most alarmingly, a significant amount of geographic spread. Small outbreaks become big outbreaks because people move, and people have already started to move, and we've had cases show up in Kampala, Uganda, and all along the eastern border of the Congo there. So it is a worrying start because we're just getting set up.
1: Yeah, so addressing this is already behind the eight ball. This is a lethal disease and it is a rare form of Ebola. So in terms of people's fears, does the outbreak feel different from what you recall in 2014 in West Africa?
14: There's always a lot of fear when it comes to these viruses and these outbreaks. Probably the most difficult feature of having a virus that we haven't seen in a long time is that the tools that we've become accustomed to working with don't work. The medicines that we've had for Ebola for some years now and the vaccine are designed to treat the Ebola virus that we know that happens so often in the Congo. And when this one shows up, they're not going to work for us. Now, there are investigational therapeutics and that we're going to try out, and we have great faith that they will do as well as the previous ones. But until we show that with a clinical trial, we're not going to be able to use them widely. So we're going to get started and cross our fingers and move forward.
1: We have heard health officials describe the confirmed cases as potentially just the tip of the iceberg. Are you seeing any indicators that make you worry this outbreak is much larger than current estimates suggest?
14: Well, it's hard to know, but the worrying thing is that we don't have any grasp of the chains of transmission at this stage of the game. Once you're on the ground and have a chance to find out where the cases are, who got infected by whom, where the disease is spreading, and you have an idea of like, okay, given where this outbreak is going, I know where I have to pay attention and I know where I have to concentrate my efforts. But we don't have that yet. We just have numbers of suspect patients and we don't know who's infecting whom and where they've moved around to. So our lack of intelligence about the current state of the epidemic, it's going to make life difficult until we can get our handle on these things.
1: I mean, we're seeing a rapid spread. What does that mean for patients, for families and local clinicians? Because you've seen the impact on the ground before. What does that look like?
14: This is a disease that is transmitted through friends and family when they take care of you when you're sick and they attend your funeral when you die. So somebody traveling by themselves who's on a business trip to Kampala and dies in a hospital doesn't really have much of an opportunity to pass it on to anyone if the hospital's got their infection control procedures in place. However, if they're traveling to visit friends and family and they fall sick there, their family's going to take care of them. They're going to get sick. Somebody's going to die. There's going to be a funeral. People will come from different places to be at the funeral, and then they might get infected and go home to their families. So it's the travel within social networks that is the biggest source of spread. And we don't have an eye on that right now to know what sort of travel is going on, but that's the big worry.
1: So this outbreak involves the Bundibugyo strain. There's no vaccine for it. How much does that fact change the public health strategy and playbook?
14: So a vaccine is very helpful in interrupting transmission. It's also something you can do for the community. Outbreak control involves asking people to do things they would not otherwise want to do, like hand over the care of their loved ones to us in the treatment unit, allow us to help assist with the burial of the dead so it can be done safely, welcome us when we come knock on their door every day to see how they're doing and see if anyone who was in a contact became sick. That all goes better when you can earn trust and do something for them. And so a vaccine, not only does it help interrupt transmission, but it is a visible sign that you are in the community doing something for them. It's part of establishing a trust relationship that allows other things to work well. So not having a vaccine is kind of a double whammy.
1: Yeah, and things are made even more complicated with this outbreak in that it seems to be spreading undetected in areas where there's mining and in the midst of armed conflict. Why is containment in that sort of environment especially difficult?
14: Well, because that conflict has been going on for many, many years, and people there have learned to be mistrustful of outsiders, because when you live in that kind of a conflict area, people who come from the outside rarely mean you good. And so when we show up, mistrust is commonplace, and we have to earn that trust if we want to get the community to be a partner in outbreak control. And so that conflict gets you off on a bad footing.
1: So, Armand, if you look back at the 2014-2016 West Africa epidemic that you were involved in, what mistakes do you most hope can avoid being repeated?
14: Getting people up to speed. I mean, that was a large outbreak, which requires a large workforce, which means getting people who have never done this before up to speed quickly. And
1: getting them up to speed, what does that look like?
14: It means teaching the healthcare providers to care for people safely, because we have to wear that strange protective gear that keeps the healthcare worker safe, using that, working in that environment, putting it on and taking it off properly. All of that is a new skill. The vigilance required to make sure that you are protected is something that people learn. As well, the hygiene, the cleaners who go through there and mop the floors with chlorine solutions that kill virus that's gotten out into the open. You know, they have to be able to protect themselves as well to keep that environment safe so that other patients who come in do not become infected. Because sometimes people come in, they look like they have Ebola, but they don't actually have it. The test is negative and we let them go. And we don't want them to acquire the disease while they're in the treatment unit. So we have to keep that environment safe. You know, we have to build special environments for that and teach people to work in them. So you are training people and caring for the outbreak at the same time. It's a double workload.
1: What kind of oddity is it for locals to be essentially last on the news agenda in the globe, and suddenly they're the focus of the globe, arrival of professionals in spacesuits?
14: That's a part of the mistrust I was telling you about. You show up there and tell them there's a huge problem and you have to do these things, and they say, but you weren't here a month ago. We were dying then. You know, it was of things like measles and malaria, but now it's something different you're telling us, and we have to listen to you. Why? When people come in and say, this is different, and they say, well, it is, but we see people sick and dying all the time and nobody cares. Why do you care now? Are you here to make money? Are you selling our blood to pharmaceutical companies? What are you doing? And so we have to overcome that mistrust. So, yeah, going from last to first is a source of anxiety for people.
1: Armand Sprecher is an emergency physician and epidemiologist with Doctors Without Borders and has worked directly on Ebola responses in West and Central Africa. He spoke with us today from Brussels. We've been reporting on the many devastating impacts that the war in Iran has had on the region and beyond. Today, we want to share with you an uplifting side to that war story about an art fair that almost got derailed because of the conflict, but eventually determined organizers pulled it off. The World's Shirin Jafari reports.
15: Art Dubai is an annual fair that takes place in the glitzy city of Dubai in the United Arab Emirates. Every year, hundreds of artists, art collectors, and art lovers attend the event. This year, however, geopolitics sent the organizers' plans into disarray.
16: I think we found ourselves at, you know, a crossroads as to what to do to move forward.
15: Benedetta Ghiuni is the executive director of Art Dubai. She spoke with CNN. The war with Iran, which broke out back in February, meant that international artists, collectors, and gallery owners couldn't make it to Dubai. Air travel was disrupted. Iran started carrying out drone attacks on some of its Gulf neighbors, including the UAE, in retaliation for the U.S.-Israeli strikes. And the closing of the Strait of Hormuz didn't just cut off oil supplies, it also prevented artwork from being shipped to Dubai. The fair was scheduled to take place in mid-April. The organizers consulted with some within the art community about what to do. Charles Assidawi is one of them. He's a Lebanese art collector who's lived in Dubai for 3 decades. He says he's been going to the fair since its inception 2 decades ago.
17: Maybe I missed one or two in the process. I don't remember because I've been going to the fair for a long time.
15: Al-Sidawi says he knew exactly what to say to the organizers.
17: And I told them, I was very adamant to tell them that, yes, absolutely, they have to keep the fair. Even if they have to change a little bit the form of the fair, downsize it a little bit, but it's primordial and important to keep the fair going.
15: Art Dubai began in the 2000s, when Dubai was trying to reinvent itself as more than a business hub. The city was in the middle of a huge real estate and finance boom, and leaders in the country were investing heavily in culture, tourism, and luxury branding. The fair was co-founded by 2 British art professionals who felt that artists and galleries in the Middle East, South Asia, and Africa had little visibility in the big Western art fairs. Al-Sidawi says Art Dubai has evolved over the years.
17: It's an international fair bringing artists from all over the world and exposing them to this part of the world.
15: The fair was delayed, but it did open this week. It was smaller than originally planned, but that meant more space for local participants. Al-Sidawi says despite the challenges, people are still buying art.
17: Even people believe that, you know, art is better than cash. They should still continue to invest into art or collecting pieces of art they like to have in their homes or offices. And it worked.
15: The fair worked, he says, but some people are cautious about how much they are spending on art. He is investing around 30% less than what he did before. This week, he bought a painting by the artist Fabien Verdier.
17: Very famous French artist. And it's quite a large piece of work on canvas. Very abstract painting.
15: Black abstract shapes against a dark blue background. There were also works by artists from places like Tehran, Beirut, Jeddah, and Ramallah. Christian Diwan is with the Arab Gulf States Institute, a think tank in Washington.
18: Showed a real determination, I think, to go forward with something this year. I think having it scaled back gave it a bit of a different character. Some people were saying they were enjoying that more regional artists were getting a higher profile.
15: Diwan, who has participated in past fairs, says the focus on arts and culture goes beyond Art Dubai.
18: You know, we see these new players such as Saudi Arabia also entering onto the scene, which I guess provides competition, but on the other hand, makes it a bit more of a sophisticated place. You know, it has really deepened the reach and the talent pool, I think, that you have coming from the region and attracting to the region.
15: In recent years, countries like Saudi Arabia and the United Arab Emirates have been shifting their economies away from oil. They've made large investments in tourism, arts, and culture. As for the possible long-term impact of the recent conflict with Iran, Diwan says it's too early to tell.
18: I think if it ends up being kind of a protracted, low-grade conflict without providing that sort of reassurance and ending the uncertainty, that it unquestionably will have an impact on, you know, the overall economy. And that will include, of course, the arts scene as well.
15: But she adds, Dubai has shown to be a resilient city. It overcame a major financial crisis in 2009 and the COVID pandemic more recently. The city will try to come out of this crisis as well, she says. For The World, I'm Shirin Jafori.
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1: This is The World. I'm Marco Werman. Taiwan can be seen as something of a David in a David and Goliath struggle against China's ambition to absorb the island. So far, the ambiguous support from another Goliath, the U.S., has helped the democratic country maintain that independence. That's why many in Taiwan were watching last week's talks so closely between Donald Trump and his Chinese counterpart Xi Jinping. Yesterday, Trump said he would be open to speaking with Taiwan's leader, a major departure from the norms of U.S. strategic ambiguity. To learn more about the peculiarities of U.S.-Taiwan relations, we turn to Isaac Stonefish, a visiting fellow at the Atlantic Council and a former Beijing correspondent for a number of outlets. He started by listing the reasons why the U.S. would support Taiwan.
3: One is that it's an important democratic nation on its own right. Two is economics, namely the chips powering the AI revolution. Three is if Taiwan becomes part of China, I think you can kiss goodbye American hegemony. Maybe that's a good thing, maybe that's a bad thing, but Taiwan as part of China certainly, in my mind, means the United States is not alone at the top.
1: Yeah, so break that down a little more when you say it's the end of U.S. hegemony. What are kind of like the assets in the region that would be no longer U.S. oversight?
3: They call Taiwan an unsinkable aircraft carrier. And the ability of Beijing to project naval power into South Korea and especially Japan, the closest Japanese islands are roughly 100 miles from Taiwan. It also shows the dominance in a way of the Chinese model if they are able to successfully invade or absorb Taiwan. And it shows that the United States is not keeping its global commitments. This is maybe one of the most important, if not arguably the most important global commitment the United States has. And to make matters even more complicated, its commitment is intentionally very ambiguous.
1: Yeah, so we often hear this phrase, strategic ambiguity. What does that actually mean in practice?
3: The idea, and this is a lesson for us dealing with problems the world over, the idea as the U.S. and China began to repair their relations in the 1970s was Taiwan would always be a future problem as opposed to a present problem. And the idea was that the United States would keep it ambiguous whether or not they would defend Taiwan in the face of a Chinese invasion. But they tried to keep it forceful enough that they may defend Taiwan, that would discourage Beijing from seizing or attacking Taiwan.
1: So how firm is the U.S. commitment to Taiwan today?
3: It's a trillion-dollar question. It's a great question. It's existential because it could be what leads to World War III. And regardless of who is in the Oval Office at the time that Beijing invades, it's the president's decision on whether or not to defend Taiwan, because defending Taiwan may bring the United States and China into war. And that's a decision that, fortunately or unfortunately, only the president can make.
1: So when Trump says he'd be open to speaking with Taiwan's leader, how would Beijing interpret that?
3: Beijing will interpret it differently than how it will claim to interpret it. It will claim to interpret it as a massive affront, as a violation of the agreement, as an insult to China and the Chinese people. They will interpret it as a bold move in the US-China-Taiwan delicate dance, and they will respond, because if they don't respond, that will make them look quite bad and don't waste a good crisis. So we could see them responding quite aggressively, but I think they will try to make a show about what a big offense it is and not actually feel that way, because it's not the way their feelings work.
1: I'm discussing Taiwan, U.S. and China with Isaac Stonefish, a visiting fellow at the Atlantic Council. What are the red lines, Isaac? Because the U.S. openly sells Taiwan weapons, but direct leader-to-leader contact crosses a different line. Why is that?
3: It's fascinating, and it reminds me of criticism that Obama and Kerry faced for red lines in Syria. Mm. There aren't really red lines. Beijing pretends they're red lines, just like the U.S. pretends they're red lines, and everything is negotiable. If you want to be more legalistic about it, I would say the red lines for Beijing are what may, or what directly threatens, the Chinese Communist Party's grip on power. So they've claimed for a long time that they have these very firm red lines, but then the red lines shift with history, as they do for us all.
1: Xi Jinping recently invoked the idea of avoiding the Thucydides trap, a theory that a rising power and an established power are destined for conflict, i.e. China, the rising power, and the U.S., the established power. How does Taiwan fit into that framing?
3: Beijing wants to claim that Taiwan is so inevitably part of China that it doesn't need to fit into that framing, and that this is just a foregone conclusion. And the way it should fit into the framing is the real question, I think, about U.S. decline versus Chinese rise will be the fate of Taiwan. And it's unfortunate for Taiwanese citizens to be pawns in this global game, but this is the game, and those appear to be the rules.
1: Can Taiwan's economic importance to the U.S. alone protect it?
3: No. It certainly will help, but it's a question that trumps economics. It's a grand strategy. It's a political question, and it's a question of how much the United States feels like it can defend Taiwan without drawing itself into war with China, unless it's willing to go to war with China.
1: Taiwan is the U.S.'s fourth largest trading partner after China. We constantly hear about semiconductors. Beyond chips, how else are the two economies tied?
3: Taiwan is still an important manufacturing center for other places besides chips. It's an important export market. It's also still an important gateway into China. And with additional sanctions and export controls, there is still plenty of transshipment, smuggling, but also legal manifestations of trade from China that, if China were freer and the U.S.-China relationship were better, would go through China directly as opposed to Taiwan.
1: Inside Taiwan itself, Isaac, there are divisions over the island's long-term future and relationship with China. How politically stable is Taiwan right now?
3: Taiwan is a healthy, raucous democracy, and who will win the election in May 2028 is very difficult to say. The sides that's, you know, broadly speaking, more pro-Beijing, more anti-Beijing. We certainly don't know that now. We do know that Beijing works very hard on influence operations into Taiwan, and they are ground zero for influence operations globally. And people who are afraid of Beijing's pernicious aspects of their influence operations, which frankly we should all be, Taiwan is a really good testing ground and a learning base for that, in a somewhat similar way that Ukraine is for drone warfare.
1: Ultimately, what's at stake for the region, for the world, if China were ever to take Taiwan?
3: Nothing less than the fate of the 21st century. I think we often forget how disastrous World War II was and how there will be a World War III at some point. And Taiwan is the most likely flashpoint for that.
1: Help us understand why you're saying that.
3: It's hard to imagine a World War III that doesn't involve the United States and China. And there are other countries that could spark this wildfire: Japan, South Korea, India. But Taiwan's contested status between Beijing and independence, and the U.S. potential willingness to defend Taiwan, could draw the United States and China into armed conflict and even war. And it's possible that this would just be a limited war, but it's also possible that the two sides would declare war on each other, and this would be the conflict that would shape the 21st century.
1: Isaac Stonefish is a visiting fellow at the Atlantic Council and a former Beijing correspondent for several outlets. You're with the world.
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0: This is The World. I'm Marco Werman. Hundreds of flotilla activists who were detained while trying to break Israel's naval blockade to get aid into Gaza have reportedly been released and deported. That's after video footage showing Israel's National Security Minister Itamar Ben-Gvir taunting detainees drew intense international backlash. Here he says, "Welcome to Israel. We are the owners of this land, as it should be." Ben-Gvir, a far-right figure in Israeli politics, posted the video himself. The international response has been swift. Here's UK Foreign Minister Yvette Cooper.
1: Ben-Gvir is a cabinet minister who has been sanctioned by the UK government as a result of previous behaviour and serious issues around the West Bank. But I think this is extremely serious. The totally disgraceful scenes that we saw.
0: Prime Minister Benjamin Netanyahu has condemned the behaviour in the video, saying it does not represent Israel's values and norms. The scandal comes as Netanyahu faces challenges on many war fronts and at home. This week, the Knesset voted to dissolve Netanyahu's government. Gaza, too, is likely to become a liability for the prime minister. Carolyn Beeler spoke with journalist Noga Tarnopolsky about how, today, Gaza factors into public opinion in Israel.
2: So I want to talk with you about Gaza. I'm curious right now in Israel how much Gaza factors into public consciousness for Israelis. How much are people thinking about what is happening there?
3: Well, I'm very glad you're asking me about Gaza because, like in the rest of the world, in Israel also Gaza has fallen behind the headlines because Iran seems so current and the border with Lebanon is proving deadly for Israel and on and on. But it's impossible to say that it doesn't figure, especially in the last few days since the chairman of the Board of Peace, Mladenov, the handpicked Serbian diplomat, handpicked by Donald Trump, gave his first serious press conference. So the subject has resurged. And the question now seems to be for Israelis, can anything be done to compel Hamas to let go of their weapons? It's an armed terror group by definition, and it appears that neither Trump administration nor Mladenov himself nor Israel have a real solution to this conundrum. Of course, the solution eventually would have to go either through Qatar or through Iran, who are Hamas's sponsors. But right now, because Iran is waiting the end of results with the United States, and Qatar has been sidelined as a mediator, all of that is on hold. The other way that Gaza resurged in the Israeli consciousness in recent days, very recent, is that Prime Minister Netanyahu made a boastful comment, I think it was Thursday night, and he said, with a wink to his base, it was a gathering of his followers, he said, "We now control 60% of the Gaza Strip, and ha, let's see what happens tomorrow." That's the kind of thing that his most extremist followers want to hear. But that's also the kind of thing that could get him into trouble with the Trump administration, because they do seem still pretty intent on holding to the terms of the Gaza ceasefire. And if Israel's now controlling 60% of Gaza and not 48% of Gaza, that's going to be an issue that will come up.
2: Because 48% of Gaza is the terms of the ceasefire?
3: It was defined in the famous Trump 20-point plan that was imposed by Trump on Netanyahu and on Hamas back in October that brought an end to the active part of fighting. But what that did is not a ceasefire by any conventional measure. What happened is that Donald Trump said enough, clapped his hands, and he froze the conflict where it was. He forced Israel to withdraw from more or less half of Gaza, militarily withdraw, and he was able to compel Qatar, to compel Hamas, to release all the remaining Israeli hostages. And since then, none of the other 20 points have been realized or put into play. It's just been frozen. And because it's frozen, and because of this Israeli creep towards more territory, and because of the really remarkable Hamas creep towards regaining sovereign rule over the populated parts of Gaza, this is a very, very volatile situation.
2: So you've been talking about the security situation and the way that that is on the forefront of minds in Israel. Is there a lot of talk about the humanitarian situation there?
3: There's some talk, there's not enough talk, and there's an enormous amount of confusion, which for me, it's important to emphasize, it's intentional confusion. So, for example, the Israeli army is in charge of figuring out how many aid trucks get in to Gaza every day. But since the ceasefire came into being, this goes through the U.S. headquarters in southern Israel in Kiryat Gat. Neither the American army nor the Israeli army release figures. And so part of the chatter that you'll hear in Israel is how many trucks are really getting through. You hear from Netanyahu supporters fury that even five trucks would get. How the hell are we feeding the enemy? That's the line from the Netanyahu side of the political map. And then from the prominent Israeli human rights group, you'll hear, you know, that just 250 trucks went in and that it's not nearly enough. So what you have is this kind of chatter in the airwaves of Israel. And what does that elide? It elides serious conversation about the worsening situation inside Gaza. And it elides something else that Prime Minister Netanyahu is very eager for us to forget. And that is the very difficult lives of the Israelis who have returned to live in southern Israel, many of whom lost family members. Remember, more than 1,200 people were killed, and there are many, many circles of grief and loss all around that. Another way Gaza came up in the last few days is the Israeli army is facing a really cataclysmic crunch right now. And so the army announced that it was withdrawing several brigades from the southern border. And this

0: Gaza has long been very much tied to the fate of Prime Minister Benjamin Netanyahu. Where does that stand right now?
1: Well, you know, Prime Minister Netanyahu has adopted a number of slogans since October 7, 2023, and he really is something of a maven with slogans. But during this war, it hasn't really worked. So, for example, everyone in Israel calls this the Gaza War. But he decided to pass a cabinet decision calling it the War of Resurrection. He's trying very hard to paint himself as almost a biblical figure of savior for Israel. It hasn't really won anyone over. No one uses these terms. Similarly, he keeps talking about total victory. The slogan has become such an obsession for him, his followers even put it kind of MAGA style on baseball caps. And yet, on every single front, Gaza, Lebanon, Iran, even to a certain extent Syria, kids, draft-age boys and girls, are not coming home. And in Lebanon, certainly, and even in Gaza, they're getting wounded and killed every day. So it's a complex conjuncture, and it has weakened Netanyahu. It's one of the reasons that this week we're seeing what looks to be the collapse of his government. Netanyahu, incredibly, wants to push elections back all the way to 27th of October 2026, which is the final legal deadline. And yet his government seems to be coming apart at the seams. And right now it seems more likely that the elections will be brought up to August, September. It's not yet a done deal, but that seems to be the direction. And it's an indication of how he's sort of lost his touch over controlling the narrative.
0: And of course, there is fighting also in the north of Israel against Hezbollah on the border with Lebanon, more linked to the U.S.-Israel war in Iran. How is that playing into, you know, awareness about what is happening in Gaza and also the political future of Netanyahu?
1: So if the matter of Gaza is kind of, I would say, in and out of the Israeli consciousness, like a cloud can come in and out of your view of the sky, the situation on the border with Lebanon is the sky itself. It's permanent. There is not a minute in the Israeli day in which the catastrophic situation in the north isn't a headline. Soldiers are dying there every day. The losses on the Lebanese side are making a lot more news inside Israel. There's a lot of, I would say, even sort of moral questioning about the fact that the Israeli army is operating very harshly in Christian villages in southern Lebanon that are allies of Israel. Right now, there's no off-ramp. And certainly, as I understand it, as long as the United States and Iran don't manage to come to a signed agreement, Iran is allowing Hezbollah to run unfettered. And Donald Trump isn't saying anything to Netanyahu about operations in Lebanon because Netanyahu desperately needs to keep that war going so that he can tell his population, I know you're dying every day. I know your kids are being forced to duck under tables and their teachers are throwing themselves on kindergartners just to try and save them. He's saying that by continuing to fight, that he does care about their safety and their future. But for now, life in the Israeli north is not livable. Even if Israeli losses are not as high numerically as they are in Lebanon, life is not livable. People cannot go to work, send their kids to school, anything. And that is a political time bomb for Netanyahu.
2: Journalist Noga Tarnopolsky is based in Jerusalem. She joined Carolyn Beeler yesterday in our Boston studio. The tickets are bad. I'm talking about for this summer's World Cup. But have you seen the prices for resale tickets? Some of them are going for tens of thousands of dollars. The World's Jerry Haddon got in touch with some fans around the globe to see how they're handling all the costs and whether, in the end, they think it's worth it.
3: Hello.
4: Hello, Gustavo. How are you?
3: Hi, how are you?
4: I'm not bad.
5: I start out calling an old friend in Peru, Gustavo Salinas. He used to live in Barcelona. We watched a lot of soccer together in the golden era of Leo Messi. I asked him to make a fantasy budget, 2 weeks in Canada to catch some World Cup matches there.
4: What I need you to do is crunch the numbers to see if, even with free tickets, you could conceivably afford to go or accept spending that much money.
6: Okay.

0: Okay, I understand. I will
1: Okay,
0: check it.
1: great. And I guess maybe that'll
2: While
1: be
2: Gustavo's looking up prices for flights from Lima to Toronto, plus hotels, transportation, food, and extras like souvenirs, I check in with Basti Bomke, a pal in Munich, Germany. I was going to ask him for his budget, say, to Mexico, but he says we can just skip that.
3: Since I live in Munich and I know how what a hotel room costs when it's not Oktoberfest time, but when Oktoberfest is on, they charge you 10 times the prices. So I imagine that's the same when you go to a city where a football game or a World Cup football game takes place.
2: Bomke is a huge football or soccer fan, and yet.
3: To me, it's not worth it. You know, like it's just too much money and it feels wrong. You know, football is a game for everybody. You know, that's what I like about football. You know, you just need a ball. You need two kind of goals. You know, sometimes in a park, it's just two backpacks and then you have the fun together.
2: That simplicity is what earned soccer the moniker the beautiful game. The beautiful World Cup games, Bomke says. He'll watch those with friends on TV. Roya Shahidi is a reporter with Business Insider in London. She's been looking into the costs of getting to North America as well. Tickets aside, most everything is more expensive this round, she says. Flights, hotels, transportation to games. She says a lot of people have told her they are going.
4: But often they're kind of going to the FIFA World Cup and have tried to find the cheapest ticket, you know, second or third category tickets, but it's not necessarily their national team or the team that they're wanting to go to. So there has been a lot of compromise, even with those people that were, you know, super, super dedicated and keen to go to the US to see it this year.
2: That's the case for Efren Rueda, a Colombian living in Venezuela.
5: ¿Cuándo espera entrar en el libro de Guinness usted?
2: I start out asking him when he expects to enter the Guinness Book of World Records.
6: me gustaría
2: He laughs and says he'd like that. I've been to eight
6: mundiales,
2: consecutive World Cups, he says, including all eight finals. This will be my ninth. The cost for him and his son for 2 weeks in the U.S., about $13,500, and that doesn't include tickets to the final in New Jersey. They'll most likely be skipping that.
6: Uy, mire, eso es una grosería. Es una vulgaridad.
2: The whole thing has become foul and vulgar, he says. Take our hotels. The average price is $400 a night. We're talking hotels that cost $100 a night normally, your typical Holiday Inn. That sounds a lot like the Oktoberfestflation Basti Bomke mentioned. Rueda says soaring costs will make this his last World Cup, which would leave him two cups shy of that Guinness record, which is 11.
7: Hi.
5: Hi, Gustavo. ¿Qué tal?
7: ¿Cómo estás?
2: Eventually, I call Gustavo Salinas back in Peru. He's run his numbers, over $7,000 for a whirlwind World Cup junket to Canada. His conclusion? He'd rather spend that money on something else.
7: I would have maybe a cruise somewhere else and have the football match in a boat, in a ship, yes, watching the sea between one match and the other.
5: And a beautiful big screen with a cocktail.
7: Exactly. I have a super big screen and have all the food and with my family. So I can imagine thousands of ways of better spending of my money.
2: The big question now is, are there enough big spenders out there willing to splurge on the cup? Business Insider's Roya Shahidi says we'll know soon enough.
4: Will we see stadiums that are full, or will audiences be watching around the world and seeing empty seats?
2: If that's the case, it could be a wake-up call for the soccer industrial complex, from stadiums to subways to airlines and hotels, to think less about profits and more about ordinary people who love to see the games live. For The World, I'm Cherry Haddon, Barcelona.
8: Staying on the sports tip for a moment, in Ottawa last night...
9: What a game to seal it! Victor! Victor! Montreal has won their first World Cup!
8: The aptly named Montreal Victoire, victory for you Anglophones, they took home the Professional Women's Hockey League's top prize. It was the first time in the league's three-year history that a Canadian team has won the trophy. Inevitable, you can say, since Montreal was playing Ottawa for all the chips. And if I may, it was the first time in a while that a Canadian team has won any hockey trophy. Not throwing shade, just stating a fact. The best-of-five series was a nail-biter. Each of the first three games had been decided by a single goal. But Montreal showed up to Game 4 in top form, shutting out the Ottawa Charge 4-0. That includes two goals by forward Abby Rock.
9: Won't be enough, though, as Abby Rock pulls it out. Short-handed. Rock end-to-end. All the way to the backhand. What a goal!
8: During the celebrations, Rock posed for a photo with the cup and teammates Laura Stacey and Marie-Philippe Poulin.
0: Hey, let's go! Wifeline, baby!
8: Wifeline, that's how those three are known as a unit. Wifeline because off the ice, Poulin and Stacey are married to each other. And of course, no victoire would be complete without drenching head coach Corey Chevary in beer. As they say in Montreal, allons-y, victoire. You're listening to The World.
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8: This is The World. I'm Marco Werman. For weeks, the world has been transfixed with the tragic tale of Timmy the whale. The young humpback was stuck in the Baltic Sea after getting entangled in a fishing net. Controversially, privately funded efforts were made to move him to waters off Denmark, but he was released too early, and now Timmy has died, his carcass stuck in the shallows. There are no details yet on when or how the whale will be removed, but if Timmy's carcass is taken further out to sea for burial, an entirely new story will begin. It's a phenomenon that oceanographers refer to as whale fall. Kirsten Meyer-Kaiser is a scientist at the Woods Hole Oceanographic Institution on Cape Cod. She explained that a whale fall has three distinct phases.
15: The scavenger phase is when a lot of the tissues get ripped off of the carcass by large scavengers. This include cookie cutter sharks. It can include scavenging hagfish that are going to take chunks out of that flesh and use that as part of their diet. And that process is really messy. So it actually distributes the organic matter from the whale fall to the surrounding seafloor. And there's a lot that's left behind.
8: And then there's the opportunistic creatures. What's happening there?
15: This is when creatures in the second phase come in. They're not eating big chunks out of the carcass directly, but they're taking advantage of all of that organic matter that has been spread in kind of a halo around on the seafloor and are being made available. A lot of these opportunists are brittle stars. You can think of them as, well, they're cousins to sea stars, and you can think of them as sea stars with really skinny legs and spherical centers.
8: And what is the third stage?
15: The third stage is when you get into the reef stage. So at this point, pretty much all of that soft organic matter has been taken away and the bones remain. So on that skeleton of the whale, a whole ecosystem forms that is either living off of the lipids that are inside the bones, digesting the bones themselves, or just using them as a solid surface where they can settle. So it becomes essentially a hard bottom reef.
8: And how long does all of this take before any remnant of the whale is still around?
15: That's highly dependent on depth, size of the whale, but each stage is about a couple years. So the whole process, we're looking on the order of about a decade.
8: Wow. It's an entirely new ecosystem that springs up just because of this whale that's died. It's kind of poetic when you think about it, death creating life.
15: I actually love that metaphor. Another habitat that I work on is shipwrecks, which usually involve loss of human life. And so one of the ways we think about the formation of that ecosystem is new life after tragedy. And for the whale, it's almost the same thing. It is the loss of life for the whale, but then it spawns this whole ecosystem on the seafloor that has high biodiversity and can support a range of organisms.
8: I mean, we see similar things on land. So how different is what's happening in the ocean, aside from the fact that we're less familiar with what's happening half a mile or so below the ocean surface?
15: Yeah, I think the big difference compared to terrestrial ecosystems is the contrast in the energetic content of a whale carcass compared to the nutrient depletion of the deep ocean. Most of the times, if there's a large animal carcass on land, it will be in the middle of a forest that already has biodiversity and energy flow existing. It would be almost as if there were a buffet, or you've used the word smorgasbord, arising in the middle of the desert.
8: Yeah, that is very clear. Do we see more of these whale falls in certain parts of the ocean?
15: Yes, absolutely. Along whale migration routes, they are much more common than in areas where whales are not typically migrating. Historically, there's actually been a change in the amount of whale falls on the seafloor because humans hunted whales for a long time and dramatically decreased the populations. So that had an impact on the deep seafloor ecosystem by reducing the number of whales in the population that were falling down to the deep ocean floor.
8: Research suggests that there are potentially whale falls every 10 miles on the seafloor in some parts of the ocean, hundreds of thousands of them in slow decomposition around the globe at any given point. Does that make sense to you?
15: Yeah, that makes great sense to me. I think in those areas where you have particularly the migration happening, that's definitely in the realm of possibility to get whale falls at that density.
8: I was just about to ask you, I mean, Timmy, this humpback that was stranded, rescued, and ultimately died, this carcass is in the shallows off of Denmark, not in the deep sea. If the carcass is not moved to deeper waters, does the process evolve differently in the shallows?
15: Yes, it very much would. The process of that whale carcass being used by the surrounding organisms is going to depend on what organisms are available. So at shallower depths, you're not going to have the cookie cutter sharks and the hagfish and a lot of those large scavengers, but you do have crabs, and you'll have some other opportunists that are other scavengers that are able to disassemble that carcass. The process may happen on a different time scale, and it may look a little bit different based on the organisms that are around in the area and taking advantage of that whale carcass.
8: Kirsten, I'd be remiss if I didn't raise the specter of climate change. We know it's affecting ocean temperatures. It's also affecting oxygen levels. How is this influencing the ecosystem of a whale fall?
15: That is a great question. And unfortunately, the answer is that we don't fully understand. There just frankly has not been enough research on whale falls and the surrounding environmental conditions and how they might impact that ecosystem process. That is definitely an area that research needs to fill in with more data.
8: Most people will never see the depths of the ocean that you do. What is it about this world that makes it so special, even when it's in the context of a death of a magnificent animal like a whale?
15: For me, what captivates me so much about the ocean is that so many of these ecosystems that are underwater feel like they should be on another planet. It is the closest thing to space travel that we have on our own planet. I am just endlessly fascinated by the biodiversity, particularly of the invertebrates that live in the ocean. And sometimes I'll look at an animal and just think, you are so weird. How in the world do I live on the same planet that you do? The biodiversity and the surrounding environment that they encounter, because water is so much more viscous than air. It has such a different environment for these organisms to adapt to. I find that endlessly fascinating. And I think that understanding our own planet is going to give us so much fulfillment in terms of understanding life and the way it has evolved around us.
8: Kirsten Meyer-Kaiser is a scientist at the Woods Hole Oceanographic Institution. The World is produced by GBH and PRX, broadcasting weekdays from the Nan and Bill Harris studio in Boston. I'm Marco Werman. Thank you for listening. Tomorrow is Friday. We'll see you then, everyone.
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1: President Trump cut a deal with the government he runs to steer billions of dollars to his allies.
2: Now that move and his push for retribution against Republicans is causing havoc on Capitol Hill.
1: For Thursday, May 21st, it's All Things Considered from NPR News. I'm Scott Detrow.
2: And I'm Juana Summers. Ahead, how the Justice Department indictment of Raul Castro is playing in Cuba and the rest of Latin America.
3: I think that the Cubans know that what's at stake is their existence as a regime. It is the end, perhaps, of the revolution.
1: And an exclusive interview with one of the Americans in quarantine in Nebraska after potentially being exposed to the hantavirus on a cruise ship.
4: I am angry. I feel betrayed because I'm being imprisoned. It's a nice prison. This is a prison.
2: Those stories and more coming up after the summary of the day's news.
5: Live from NPR News in Washington, I'm Kristen Wright. President Trump vowed today the United States will recover Iran's stockpile of highly enriched uranium to stop Tehran from developing a nuclear weapon. He spoke to reporters at the White House earlier.
6: We will get it. We don't need it. We don't want it. We'll probably destroy it after we get it, but we're not going to let them have it.
5: Trump also criticized Iran's plans to charge fees at the Strait of Hormuz. The Pentagon puts the cost of Operation Epic Fury at $29 billion so far. But as NPR's Tom Bowman reports, the top Democrat on the Senate Armed Services Committee says costs may really add up to tens of billions more when accounting for lost aircraft.
7: The Congressional Research Service came out with a report recently, and it said that 42 fixed-wing and rotary-wing aircraft were lost so far in Operation Epic Fury, the attack on Iran. Among those are four F-15E Strike Eagle aircraft and seven KC-135 refueling aircraft, and also 24 Reaper drones.
5: NPR's Tom Bowman reporting. The Democratic National Committee has released a postmortem of its 2024 election defeats, but the party says it doesn't stand behind the unfinished report or its conclusions. NPR's Stephen Fowler has more.
8: DNC Chair Ken Martin received the 2024 autopsy late last year and announced he wouldn't publish it, opting instead to focus on the party's victories in recent elections. Now he's apologizing and has made the 192-page document public. The report, titled Build to Win, Build to Last, is incomplete, didn't include any source documents or data to verify its claims, and is not something the party stands by, Martin said. The disconnect with the DNC comes as voters have record low approval of the Democratic Party, but continue to vote for Democratic candidates in large numbers. Stephen Fowler, NPR News.
5: For the first time, a Planned Parenthood organization is prescribing abortion medication for patients who are not pregnant. NPR's Selena Simmons-Duffin has the exclusive report on the service, which allows patients to have the medications at home in case they need them.
9: The new service is called Just in Case Abortion Pills, and it's being offered by Planned Parenthood Great Northwest, Hawaii, Alaska, Indiana, and Kentucky. Rebecca Gibran is the CEO.
10: As evidence supporting this model of care has continued to grow, and with supportive policy environments in Washington and in Hawaii, this really is the right time for us to step into this space.
9: The service is available to residents of Washington and Hawaii. They can get it via telehealth or in person at 16 health centers. Demand for getting abortion medication to have on hand spikes when abortion restrictions are in the news. Selena Simmons-Duffin, NPR News.
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11: It's 3:04. This is news from Wisconsin Public Radio. I'm Bridget Bowden. A federal judge has rejected the Trump administration's bid to acquire Wisconsin's full voter registration list. The U.S. Department of Justice sued several dozen states, including Wisconsin, in an attempt to get the unredacted list of registered voters. According to federal officials, that list needed to include either voters' partial Social Security numbers or their driver's license numbers. The Wisconsin Elections Commission had refused to provide that documentation, citing state privacy laws. U.S. District Judge James Peterson sided with the Wisconsin Election Commission today. He dismissed the DOJ's suit with prejudice. The state director of Common Cause Wisconsin called that ruling a, quote, massive victory for voter privacy. Common Cause was among the voter advocacy groups that intervened in the case. And half the deer ticks tested in a new Marshfield Clinic study carried the bacteria causing Lyme disease. The tick inventory via Citizen Science Project asked people to mail in ticks and provide information on where they were picked up. Just over a quarter of submissions in 2024, the first year of the project, were deer ticks. Of the 700 adult females tested, 51% carried the bacteria that causes Lyme disease. Study author Alexandra Lin says the percentage was higher than expected.
12: We'd love to keep it going and keep testing more years to see, was this year just an anomaly and we had like bad luck and just hit a really high prevalence year? Or is this just like normal?
11: She says the prevalence of Lyme-causing bacteria was higher in the fall and in ticks from southwestern Wisconsin. But she says more research is needed to understand what is influencing spread of the disease. In weather tonight, it'll be partly cloudy with lows in the 30s and 40s. This is WPR.
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1: It's All Things Considered from NPR News. I'm Scott Detrow.
15: And I'm Juana Summers. Congress is leaving town for a week-long recess. They won't be back until after President Trump's June 1st deadline to fund immigration enforcement for the next 3 years. Two issues seem to be at the root of this delay: Trump's push for money for Secret Service security for his ballroom project, and a nearly $2 billion fund to pay people he says have been victimized by a weaponized government. NPR congressional reporter Eric McDaniel is here with more. Hi there.
16: I wanna.
15: So, Eric, just for starters, what does this immigration funding have to do with the ballroom or this so-called anti-weaponization fund?
16: You know, it's a good question. I'm glad you asked. The answer is basically nothing. Mm. Republicans in both chambers were ready to fund Immigration and Customs Enforcement and Border Patrol for the next 3 years to take those agencies off of the political battlefield for the rest of Trump's time in the White House after a record-setting shutdown earlier this year. But Trump kept making other demands. For example, taxpayer money for ballroom security, like you mentioned, $1 billion for a project the president said would be funded through private donations.
15: And what about this $1.8 billion government weaponization fund?
16: Yeah, the fund out of the Department of Justice, nearly $2 billion meant to pay folks who've been victimized by the government. Acting Attorney General Todd Blanche told Congress that might include people who attacked lawmakers and police on January 6, 2021, as President Trump tried to remain in power despite losing the 2020 presidential election. As you might imagine, that upset some folks, mm-hmm. which when both chambers have nearly the smallest majorities you could have is a problem, because those lawmakers can vote against anything or everything until they get some concessions.
15: And were Republicans speaking out on this publicly before this all fell apart?
16: Yeah, I've got some quotes for you. Here's Senator Lisa Murkowski to me and other reporters Thursday on the fund. Quote, I don't like it. Mm. Republican Senate Majority Leader John Thune was asked about it during a press conference in front of the Senate chamber yesterday. Quote, I think that there are and will be a lot of questions about that the administration is going to have to answer. Representative Brian Fitzpatrick, a Pennsylvania lawmaker in the House, where Speaker Mike Johnson has a one vote majority now because of a prolonged medical absence, is apparently introducing a bill to shut the program down entirely. Also worth noting, those lawmakers are all folks who plan on sticking around. There are others, including Senator Tom Tillis, Senator Bill Cassidy, Representative Thomas Massie, all with scores to settle with the president.
15: If this fund is so unpopular with the Republicans who are in power on Capitol Hill and control how taxpayer money is spent, how did it come to be?
16: The president made it up. Article 1 of the Constitution gives Congress the power to direct how taxpayer dollars are spent. That didn't happen here at all. And this isn't the first time the president moved money around to meet payroll during the DHS shutdown and to pay members of the military during an earlier shutdown. I spoke with Gerard Malioka, a constitutional scholar, distinguished professor at Indiana University's law school. He told me that, yeah, the president self-allocating new pots of money to spend without congressional approval is illegal. The 14th Amendment also has a provision that bans using government money to pay debts to insurrectionists. Malioka said that since we've never been in this situation before, he needs to do some more thinking on whether that provision would also apply here.
15: So, Eric, what happens next?
16: Well, now it's Memorial Day weekend. That means Congress is back home, going to parades, meeting with constituents, raising money, all the rest. Part of that is hearing about the high price of gas, the difficulty of finding a new job, and continued spending on a very unpopular war with Iran. Then, when Congress gets back in early June, they have to decide on a path forward. Asked this morning whether Trump was losing control of Senate Republicans, the president himself said, quote, "I really don't know. I can tell you I only do what's right."
15: NPR congressional reporter Eric McDaniel, thank you.
16: Thank you, Juana.
17: Yesterday, the Justice Department announced criminal charges against Cuba's former president, Raul Castro. The indictment is the latest move by the Trump administration to ratchet up pressure on Cuba's decades-old communist government. NPR Justice correspondent Ryan Lucas is following this and joins us now. Hey, Ryan.
18: Hi, Scott.
17: So the Trump administration has been clear that it wants to see change in Cuba. How does the indictment against Raul Castro fit into that broader goal?
18: Well, look, you're absolutely right. The administration hasn't minced its words about Cuba. President Trump, for example, has said in recent months that Cuba will fall and that, quote, the U.S. will be there to help them. The administration has taken several actions to increase pressure on the Cuban government. It has perhaps most notably imposed, in essence, a blockade on the island that has cut off fuel shipments. The economy in Cuba already was in really bad shape. It's taken a huge hit. The U.S. also has imposed new sanctions. And now we have this indictment against Raul Castro. Now, the charges stem from the downing of two U.S. aircraft in 1996. Renata Segura is an expert with the International Crisis Group. She says the indictment sends a clear message.
3: So I think this is just a signaling from Washington that they are very serious about looking for dramatic changes in both politics and economics in Cuba, and that they're going to be willing to go to any length to get those.
17: Any lengths to bring about dramatic change in Cuba. Could that include the sort of military action that the administration took earlier this year in Venezuela?
18: Well, look, there are certainly parallels. In the Venezuela case, the Trump administration built up a large military presence in the Caribbean. It spent months blowing up suspected drug boats there. It put a ton of pressure on Venezuelan President Nicolas Maduro to leave power. And then in January, the U.S. military conducted that surprise raid in Caracas, captured Maduro and his wife, and brought them to New York to face narco-terrorism charges. With Cuba, the Trump administration also has ramped up pressure on the island, squeezed it economically, and now we have the Castro indictment, which some people certainly see as a prelude to potential military action. Cuba's president, in fact, yesterday accused the U.S. of trying to create a pretext to attack the country. Now, potential U.S. military action could target just Castro, or it could target Cuba more generally. But either way, experts say it's unclear that the Cuban government would respond the same way that Venezuela's did after Maduro's ouster.
17: Tell me more about what you mean by that.
18: Well, in Venezuela, after Maduro was removed, his former vice president took his place. She largely has been cooperating with the U.S. She's made some changes to open up the economy. She's freed some political prisoners. But much of the regime is in many ways basically still in place. Segura told me she doesn't think that Cuba's communist government, which has held power since 1959, would cut a deal like Venezuela's did.
3: I think that the Cubans know that what's at stake is their existence as a regime. You know, it is the end, perhaps, of the revolution.
18: In other words, this is an existential crisis. And she says the communist government may be willing to endure a lot of economic pain to keep its grip on power. Now, on the U.S. front, it's also unclear that Cuban Americans, many of whom have been pushing to topple Cuba's government for decades, would settle for an arrangement that leaves the Communist Party in power in Havana.
17: What has the Trump administration said about its broader plans?
18: Well, Secretary of State Marco Rubio was asked today about the likelihood of the use of military force in Cuba. He said the U.S. has engaged in talks with the Cuban government, but he said in the past, Cuba has just played for time. And he said that's not going to happen now. He said the Trump administration is focused on this issue. Now, he also said the administration would prefer a negotiated solution, but he said the likelihood of that happening now, given who he says we're dealing with right now in Cuba, he says that the likelihood of that is not high. So he very much seems to be leaving all options on the table.
17: Ryan Lucas, thank you so much.
18: Thank you.
15: Federal forecasters are expecting a below-average Atlantic hurricane season this year, but even with fewer storms, they warn there's still a good chance we get at least one powerful hurricane. Jenny Stiletovich is with WLRN in Miami and covered today's briefing. Hi there.
19: Hi there.
15: Jenny, what did you hear from federal forecasters today?
19: Yeah, so the National Oceanic and Atmospheric Administration is predicting 8 to 14 named storms this year and up to 6 hurricanes. 1 to 3 could become major hurricanes. That's below average, but they always like to point out that even when there's a slow season, you can still get dangerous and damaging storms. Ken Graham is director of the National Weather Service. Here's what he said.
20: Even the smallest storm, if it's slow enough and big enough, is going to create catastrophic flooding and storm surge.
19: So like last year was slow, but Jamaica still got hit with a major hurricane that ended up being one of the strongest on record.
15: So why are they expecting this hurricane season to be below average?
19: Well, it's mostly because of this El Nino. El Ninos are a weather pattern that forms in the Pacific, but they can influence atmospheric winds in the Atlantic that can shred storms. And NOAA is expecting an El Nino this season that they predict will be really intense. But again, that's no guarantee a powerful storm won't sneak by. Also, waters in the eastern Atlantic and the Gulf of Mexico are already warmer than average, and that has consistently been the case as climate change heats up the planet. So those warmer waters equal fuel for storms. That means we get more intense hurricanes. Also, a bigger likelihood that a hurricane will undergo rapid intensification. You can go from a tropical storm to a powerful hurricane in just 24 hours. So we have to prepare in advance.
15: Did they have any tips for how we should prepare?
19: Yes. So the number one thing is to have a plan to evacuate. You need to know where you're going to go and how you're going to get there. That's always the most complicated thing to figure out. And you don't have to go that far. Also, you need to have a plan for your pets. Mm-hmm. Those are the things that often keep people from evacuating. And then when there is a storm headed your way, pay attention. Forecasts can change quickly. That's true even if you're in a place that doesn't normally get hit by a hurricane. We've had plenty of recent examples of that. 2 years ago, Helene and Milton both underwent rapid intensification. They caught a lot of people off guard in Florida and North Carolina.
15: Now, is the federal government ready for hurricane season? Last year, the National Weather Service and other agencies saw a lot of layoffs, early retirements. How might that affect hurricane season?
19: Right. So the Weather Service lost about 15% of its staff last year, and they're now on a hiring spree, but they're hiring entry-level meteorologists, and a lot of people who left were their most experienced. And so I've heard from people outside the service that that's a concern. But Ken Graham, the Weather Service director, says the service has never been more prepared. That's because forecasters have a lot of new tools in their toolbox. They can better forecast in advance where there might be inland flooding and heavy rain. People sometimes think hurricanes fall apart when they hit land, but those hazards like flooding and rain can go far inland. So again, they want people to pay attention and be prepared.
15: That's Jenny Stiletovich at WLRN in Miami. Jenny, thanks.
19: Thank you.

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1: Thanks for joining us on Wisconsin Public Radio this afternoon. I'm Bridget Bowden in today for Brady Carlson. It's 3:18. Coming up on All Things Considered, while President Trump continues to dismantle the U.S. Department of Education, at least one office in the department is moving in the opposite direction by hiring hundreds of new workers. Plus, the crew of the USS Gerald Ford is back on U.S. soil, and their families are thrilled. The sailors were deployed for nearly a year from the coast of Venezuela to the Red Sea for the war with Iran. Those stories are coming up later this hour on Wisconsin Public Radio.
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1: Weather tonight, it'll be partly cloudy with lows in the 30s and 40s. Tomorrow, partly cloudy and breezy with highs in the low to mid 60s. Could also be in the 50s near Lake Michigan. And then Saturday, more of the same, mostly cloudy with a chance for drizzle.
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6: This is All Things Considered from NPR News. I'm Juana Summers.
0: And I'm Scott Detrow. The federal government has taken the rare step of forcing two Americans to remain confined to a federal quarantine facility in Nebraska. NPR got an exclusive broadcast interview with one of those passengers from the cruise ship that departed Argentina in April and was hit by the Hanta virus, claiming at least 3 lives. Here's NPR health correspondent Rob Stein.
7: Angela Perryman says she trusted federal officials when they flew her and 17 other Americans who were aboard the cruise ship back to the U.S. and told them their stay at the National Quarantine Unit in Nebraska was 100% voluntary. But today, Perryman says,
8: I am currently confined to the National Quarantine Unit under a mandatory quarantine order under penalty of prosecution if I leave the facility.
7: She says she had worked out a plan to monitor herself for the Hanta virus in Florida, but when Perryman and at least one other passenger tried to leave, they were handed a legal order requiring them to stay. It's the first time the federal government has issued a mandatory quarantine order since the beginning of the COVID-19 pandemic, and only the second time in about a half century.
8: I am angry. I feel betrayed because I'm being imprisoned. It's a nice prison. This is a prison. Let's be clear. I am being detained against my will. I am being detained and denied the ability to step outside, to breathe fresh air, denied freedom of movement. To me, this is a civil liberties issue.
7: Perryman, who's 47, says she totally gets the Hanta virus is a real threat, but she doesn't get why she can't take her own temperature every day and be on the lookout for any signs she's getting sick at home, just like almost 24 other passengers who had been on the ship. She says she had only passing contact with one passenger who got sick and hasn't had any symptoms, but would still be super careful.
8: I'm absolutely fine with home quarantine. I'm absolutely fine with being monitored by public health officials. I understand how dangerous this disease is. and absolutely would never do something that would put individuals in the community at risk.
7: Perryman, a nature lover, just wants to be able to step outside.
8: I would like to be able to sit in the yard and breathe fresh air. I would like to be in a comfortable environment during this extremely stressful time.
7: Federal officials did not respond to NPR's questions about Perryman. The Centers for Disease Control and Prevention has acknowledged only two mandatory quarantine orders. But law professor Lawrence Gostin at Georgetown University says the CDC order is on solid ground.
9: She was clearly exposed to a rare form of hantavirus. The virus is clearly a risk to others, person to person, and she needs to be separated from the population for a period of time.
7: But some argue Perryman may have a case. James Hodge is a health lawyer at Arizona State University.
10: Absent more direct evidence of the real risks that these persons present and their unwillingness potentially to adhere to home quarantine or something less restrictive than, you know, being held in a federal facility in Nebraska, there's a very real legal case that could be made to say, this is a due process violation. You're infringing my liberty without direct sufficient evidence.
7: Perryman says she's planning to challenge her confinement.
8: And look, if they can do this to me, they can do it to anybody. They could come up with a similarly unsupported order and lock you up in the same facility.
7: But she's not optimistic she'll win her freedom before her quarantine is supposed to end in 10 days. And public health experts say the country could face similar situations with other outbreaks, including the big Ebola crisis underway right now. Rob Stein, NPR News.
11: A group of Continental Army soldiers who died while fighting the British are finally being laid to rest in Lake George, New York. They died 250 years ago. The effort to remember and honor their sacrifice began after their remains were found in a construction site. NPR's Brian Mann reports.
12: Everything goes on the first row.
13: It's a bright spring morning. Volunteers from a military veterans club are gathering outside the New York State Museum in Albany.
12: Who's ever going to be pallbearer?
13: They pull on white gloves and begin to load small pine boxes onto military trucks draped with American flags and black funeral bunting. Lisa Anderson is overseeing today's ceremony. She's curator of bioarchaeology at the museum. Inside these boxes are the remains of at least 40 Continental Army soldiers.
14: Today is really the beginning of proper honors for young men who basically volunteered to go and fight for our independence.
13: These trucks will carry the remains north to their final resting place. Here's why this is happening now. In 2019, workers were digging the foundations for an apartment building in Lake George, New York, when they began finding bones and teeth. Local officials called in Anderson's team.
14: There was almost an immediate discovery of some buttons that were related to the Revolutionary War. They were from the uniform of a soldier from the 1st Pennsylvania Battalion.
13: Researchers sifted through the remains, trying to figure out how these men died and how they should be honored. In Saratoga Springs, crowds line the streets as the procession passes through towns that were battlefields of the Revolution.
15: To be able to recognize those folks today is really a great honor to be here.
13: Sean Kelleher is town historian. As the trucks pause outside City Hall, he helps form an honor guard wearing his reenactor garb, the brown wool coat and musket of a Continental Army soldier. Kelleher was part of the research effort to learn as much as possible about these soldiers. Their individual names and their stories are lost.
15: These soldiers, unfortunately, there is not that detail. We don't really know exactly it was this individual.
13: Here's what we do know. In the fall of 1775, the Continental Army invaded Canada, a bold effort to turn Quebec into a 14th colony. It was a disaster. The Americans retreated in 1776, their ranks swept by outbreaks of typhus and smallpox. Lisa Anderson says the suffering was terrible.
14: They had no provisions. They didn't have tents and food. There were lots of reports of starvation.
13: The Army established a crude military hospital for smallpox patients in Lake George. After studying the remains, Anderson concluded these men were among hundreds who died of disease and were buried quickly in unmarked graves. Many of the soldiers were teenagers.
14: Knowing that so many of them were young, it resonates with a lot of us. So many enlisted in their teens, and there were some in their 20s.
13: It's midday when the procession reaches a hillside above the shore of Lake George. Once a war zone, it's peaceful now. Hundreds of people watch as volunteers slide the pine boxes one by one into a mausoleum at the center of a new memorial.
16: Yep. Okay.
13: A priest steps forward to pray.
16: We earnestly ask you to look upon this sacred space now and bless it as we commit to the earth those who fought so hard for our freedom.
13: Larry Handy stands watching at the edge of the crowd. He's a historian and Revolutionary War reenactor who helped recover and study the remains. He says his own ancestors took part in the failed campaign where these men died.
17: You know, they were lost to history. They've been found now.
13: Now that these remains have been returned to Lake George, the official ceremony consecrating the burial and memorial site will take place tomorrow morning. Brian Mann, NPR News, Lake George, New York.
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1: And this is Wisconsin Public Radio. Thanks for joining us this afternoon. More All Things Considered is ahead, but we'll start with a news update first. Wisconsin's labor market has slowed down over the last year, but unemployment has remained near historic lows. More details on that data is coming up right after the NPR news.
18: 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Jill Nadeau, my executive producer, and I are ready to share some laughs and look back at a lifetime of broadcasting. 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
1: In weather, it'll be partly cloudy tonight with lows in the 30s and 40s. Tomorrow, partly cloudy and breezy with highs in the low to mid 60s, 50s near Lake Michigan. And Saturday, more of the same, mostly cloudy with highs in the 60s. It will be warming up a little bit on Sunday, and that will continue into Memorial Day.
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20: Live from NPR News in Culver City, California, I'm Dwayne Brown. The White House is rolling back environmental regulations on refrigerants. The move is intended to ease grocery prices, but it also relaxes a rule meant to limit greenhouse gases that contribute to climate change or pollution. NPR's Daniel Kurtzleben reports.
21: The rule change will give businesses more time to comply with a 2023 rule that aimed to reduce the use of hydrofluorocarbons, which are powerful greenhouse gases. Flanked by grocery store executives and owners, the president claimed that compliance was expensive.
22: These people had to live with it, not only refrigerants, but a lot more. And it was making the equipment unaffordable, and the actual benefit was nothing. It just made it worse.
21: In response to a question about whether businesses will pass the savings on to consumers, Kroger CEO Greg Foran said his company is, quote, right in the middle of doing that at the moment. However, he did not elaborate. Danielle Kurtzleben, NPR News, the White House.
20: Well, the Justice Department announced criminal indictments today against 15 people in Minnesota for allegedly defrauding Medicaid programs of more than $90 million. Assistant U.S. Attorney Colin McDonald says this is one of the largest Medicaid and autism-related cases ever.
23: Let me be clear up front about something. This is not the end of our work in Minnesota. This is not the end of the beginning of our work in Minnesota. This is the beginning.
20: The charges are part of a broader federal crackdown on Minnesota's social services and COVID-19 relief networks. Prosecutors accused the 15 people indicted of stealing from federal programs meant to help children with autism and other vulnerable people find housing. On Wall Street, stocks ended mostly higher today. 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
1: It's 3:32. This is news from Wisconsin Public Radio. I'm Bridget Bowden. Some policy experts say Wisconsin's drinking water standards for PFAS could be vulnerable to a legal challenge. As Danielle Kading reports, that comes after the Environmental Protection Agency proposed a rule to weaken the Biden administration's limits this week.
2: The EPA wants to maintain limits for the two most widely studied PFAS chemicals, but it would drop standards for four others. Governor Tony Evers called the rollback reckless. Wisconsin aligned its PFAS standards with Biden-era limits. The state's standards are set to take effect in July. Dave Strifling is with Marquette Law School's Water Law and Policy Initiative. He told WPR's Wisconsin Today that they may now be vulnerable to a legal challenge.
3: Someone could challenge them, perhaps a water utility again or a chemical manufacturer alleging that there's just not enough time to comply.
2: State regulators said they had to adopt the Biden-era limits or risk losing their authority to regulate the chemicals. That may not be the case if the EPA's rollback is successful, but that, too, is likely to be challenged. Danielle Kading, Wisconsin Public Radio.
1: And Wisconsin's labor market has slowed down over the last year, but unemployment has remained near historic lows. That's according to preliminary data released by the State Department of Workforce Development today. The state's unemployment rate was 3.5% in April, unchanged from the previous month. But state data shows there were more people on unemployment insurance than in April 2025. Wisconsin also lost almost 13,000 non-farm jobs in the last year. Scott Hodek is an economist for the State Department of Workforce Development.
4: The Wisconsin labor market has cooled a bit, along with the national economy. Unemployment rates do remain historically low, though it has been slowly trending upwards.
1: He says the things hurting the national economy, like tariffs and high fuel prices, also impact Wisconsin's economy. In weather tonight, it'll be partly cloudy with lows in the 30s and 40s. Partly cloudy again tomorrow and breezy with highs in the low to mid 60s. And then more of the same on Saturday, cloudy with a chance for a bit of drizzle, highs in the 60s. And then it'll warm up on Sunday, and that warmer weather will continue into Memorial Day. 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
0: It's All Things Considered from NPR News. I'm Scott Detrow.
24: And I'm Juana Summers. Remember how the Trump administration has been trying to shut down the U.S. Department of Education? Well, we've got a surprising update to that story. NPR has learned the department is now trying to hire hundreds of new workers. NPR education correspondent Corey Turner joins us now. Hey.
25: Hey, Juana.
24: So, Corey, exactly how many new staff are we talking about here, and what are they being hired to do?
25: We're talking 380 new people, roughly. For comparison, that's just over a quarter of the staff the department cut last year in its massive March layoffs. We also know this hiring is concentrated in the Office of Federal Student Aid, better known as FSA. That is the central nervous system of the nation's $1.7 trillion student loan portfolio, which means they manage everything from communications with borrowers to the FAFSA, the Free Application for Federal Student Aid. And we know that they're hiring, Juana, because NPR obtained internal documents that were prepared for an FSA all-staff meeting last month, where leadership announced that they had already hired more than 50 new people and that they are hoping to hire another 330 or so.
24: Interesting. I wonder, how do you square this given the fact that there was so much talk from the Trump administration about dismantling the education department?
25: I think the short answer is it is hard to dismantle something that does a lot of important stuff. So in those layoffs I mentioned last year, FSA was essentially cut in half. And according to lots of people I've been talking to, both inside and outside of FSA, it's been really hard for the office to do all the work it is legally required to do. For example, I did a story a couple months ago, Juana, about how FSA quietly stopped double-checking loan servicers' records for accuracy. And then you got to add to that also Republicans' one big beautiful bill mm-hmm. is heaping a whole bunch of new stuff, new responsibilities onto FSA, like rolling out two new repayment plans from scratch. When I asked the department to explain this hiring boom, or as you say, how do you

0: Senator Tammy Baldwin, a Wisconsin Democrat.
1: Because it is not going to various and sundry different agencies. It's dealing with the same people that you've known at the Department of Education that are located somewhere else.
2: So
1: and
2: you
1: as
2: the are
1: Department
2: sending,
1: of Education let, is a pass-through for funding, which you will continue to appropriate,
2: look,
1: then that will be absolutely
2: I'm going
1: to
2: cut you
1: registered.
2: Off there. You are sending Department of Education employees to work at other agencies to administer the same programs from different buildings.
3: So this dismantling of the Education Department, at least in some cases, it sounds like is really just shuffling its people to different addresses?
0: Yeah, in some cases, that's exactly right. And I think this hiring spree at the Student Loan Office is more evidence of that. You know, the Education Department has a lot of student loan work. It knows it has to get done. So after cutting the office in half last year, it's now trying to find almost 400 new people.
3: NPR Education Correspondent Corey Turner, thanks.
0: You're welcome.
4: After nearly a year at sea, the crew of the USS Gerald R. Ford has returned home, greeted by thousands of cheering family members and friends. It's part of a process to ease sailors through what could be a difficult transition after enduring two conflicts, a fire, and problems with the sewage system. Steve Walsh with WHRO has the story.
5: Sailors lined the deck of the aircraft carrier as it pulled into Norfolk. Elena Parrish let out a whoop as she spotted her daughter, Asia, a culinary specialist on the USS Gerald R. Ford.
6: Man, I'm just happy she's back on U.S. soil. That's all. I'm happy she's back, and all of them, really. All of them. You know, her shipmates, because I know some are stronger than others. So I pray for all of them.
5: This was her daughter's first deployment. Ford's tour stretched from the coast of Venezuela to the Red Sea for the war with Iran. The Navy estimates they traveled enough to circle the Earth three times before the exhausted crew returned home.
7: These kids are ready for their dad to come home, and I'm ready for a break. It's long, and I'm ready for my husband to come home.
5: Brittany Hayter waited on the pier for her husband, Mac, an aviation ordnance man on USS Ford. They have three children, all under eight. He was also on the Ford for 8 months when war broke out between Israel and Gaza. He was home for less than 18 months before leaving again, this time for nearly a year.
7: I'm just trying to get back to a schedule with him coming back, trying to reintegrate him back into what we do every day.
5: The hero's welcome is a Navy tradition that also has practical value. It will help inoculate the crew as they transition from the stress and camaraderie of life on board ship to the quiet reality of life back home with their families. Carl Castro is a professor at USC. He directs the military and veterans programs at the School of Social Work.
8: You want them coming off that ship thinking that every minute they were on that ship was worth it and they would do it again. Then you know that you've built this resilience.
5: USS Ford broke a post-Vietnam record for a carrier deployment. Castro predicts there will be a 30 to 40-day honeymoon period before the reality of home life sets in. Some relationships will have cracked. He recommends families ease into their daily routines and that the Navy give sailors ample time off. Since they left Norfolk June 24th, roughly 80 children were born to sailors in the strike group, says strike group commander Rear Admiral Gavin Duff.
9: Some are going to read their kids' books as they fall asleep tonight or rock their newborns. But fundamentally, we're going to reconnect and reintegrate. And that's where our focus is going to be for the next several weeks.
5: Duff says there will be leave and shortened work weeks. How much is up to individual commanders. Chief of Naval Operations Admiral Darrell Coddles says the Navy doesn't want to break any more records. Planners are trying to bring down the length of deployments, which have grown steadily. Elisa De La Rosa waited for her partner, Omar Mora. She held their four-month-old son.
10: It's been emotional. You know, he left when I was 10 weeks pregnant. So, you know, I went through the whole pregnancy, you know, by myself. He missed the birth.
5: De La Rosa is also a sailor. She watched the headlines about the fire in the laundry room, which spread into birthing areas and issues with the sewage system that caused toilets to shut down at times.
10: Honestly, I think deployments should be no more than 7 months. Almost a year out to sea is very depressing. Overworking, you know, especially the plumbing issues, the fire, you know, it was very, very low morale for everybody. So I know everybody's glad to be home.
5: The Gerald R. Ford will now go into maintenance. For NPR News, I'm Steve Walsh.

0: You're listening to All Things Considered from NPR News. Two men chosen to lead Israel's top intelligence agencies are sparking controversy among Israelis. Both have close ties to Prime Minister Benjamin Netanyahu. NPR's Daniel Estrin reports from Tel Aviv.
1: Israel's version of the FBI, the Shin Bet Domestic Intelligence Agency, has a new chief, former military major general David Zini. Some former security officials accuse Zini of prioritizing loyalty to Netanyahu.
2: He has already shown that he is willing to comply with requests of the prime minister that are basically out of line.
1: Yoni Shimshoni is with Commanders for Israel's Security, a group of retired security officials who criticize Netanyahu's policies. He's referring to widespread reports in the Israeli press that after Netanyahu appointed the new Shin Bet chief, the intelligence agency intervened to help Netanyahu avoid attending his own corruption trial by warning the judges he could come under enemy attack while in court. The previous Shin Bet chief said Netanyahu asked him to intervene in the same way, and when he refused, Netanyahu fired him and replaced him with Zini.
2: The Shin Bet never had a political agenda, a partisan political agenda. Now, the head of the organization has one and also has a worldview. You know, he's the right-wing ideologue.
1: Under the new chief's watch, the Shin Bet changed its long-standing position and supported the death penalty for Palestinians convicted on terrorism offenses, says Noah Satat, head of Israel's leading civil rights advocacy group, the Association for Civil Rights in Israel.
3: The Shin Bet, the Israeli secret police, has continuously maintained over decades that death penalty will reduce the security of Israelis rather than enhance it, that it would incite more violence.
1: Satat says that changed after Netanyahu appointed the new head of the Shin Bet intelligence service.
3: Netanyahu was able to replace the head of the Shin Bet from somebody who is part of the professional staff to a loyalist, and that has caused the change in the position of the Shin Bet. Without that change, the law wouldn't have passed, even though it was discussed many, many times.
1: Another controversy surrounds the man chosen last month to lead the Mossad, Israel's foreign intelligence agency. Netanyahu named his military advisor Roman Goffman. His appointment is being challenged in Israel's Supreme Court because of a chapter from his past. He allegedly recruited a young Israeli blogger to publish classified information for a secret influence campaign and didn't admit to running him as an agent, as Israeli authorities held the blogger for more than a year on espionage charges. Doron Hadar is a former Israeli security official. Roman Goffman's entry to the Mossad will lead to a wave of departures of senior officials, he says, due to lack of trust and concerns about what could happen in the organization when he takes over.
4: That criticism is absurd.
1: Foreign policy advisor to Netanyahu, Ophir Falk, has worked with both of the men tapped to be the intelligence chiefs.
4: I can attest to the fact that they are very, very capable officials.
1: The Shin Bet chief's appointment was also challenged in court, unsuccessfully, by more than 100 former Shin Bet agency officials, including former legal advisor Adi Eindar. What is concerning here, Eindar says, is that the prime minister has appointed two officials to lead the most sensitive agencies in Israel, and the main consideration, he says, is personal loyalty. Daniel Estrin, NPR News, Tel Aviv.
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6: Thanks for listening to Wisconsin Public Radio this afternoon. It's 3:48. I'm Bridget Bowden in today for Brady Carlson. Next hour on All Things Considered, President Trump's anti-weaponization fund may be used to give money to January 6th rioters. This over the objections of those who defended the Capitol that day. Officers who were injured are trying to stop the potential payouts. Plus, NPR's Scott Detrow will speak with retired tennis star Lindsay Davenport ahead of the opening round of the French Open. That's all coming up just after the news at 4 o'clock.
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2: Partly cloudy tonight with lows in the 30s and 40s. Breezy tomorrow with highs in the low to mid 60s for most of the state. Highs in the 50s near Lake Michigan. And on Saturday, mostly cloudy with a chance for a bit of light drizzle. Highs in the 60s. 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
3: From NPR News, this is All Things Considered. I'm Juana Summers.
4: And I'm Scott Detrow. The movies that stick with you for life are often the ones you see for the first time as a kid. For the actor and filmmaker Jon Favreau, that was a long time ago in a galaxy far, far away.
5: It's Star Wars. It's 1977 Star Wars because that hit me just at the right time.
4: He was 10 years old when the original Star Wars came out.
5: And although I could probably have an academic discussion with you about story structure and execution, effects, acting, writing, that pales in comparison to what my experience with it is.
4: Favreau would go on to have a long and ongoing career in film, making everything from Elf to Iron Man, and then he got a chance to work on Star Wars on the small screen. The show he created for Disney Plus, The Mandalorian, was a Western reimagined in the Star Wars universe. Its two main characters were a masked bounty hunter, played by Pedro Pascal, and a charming young alien named Grogu, who audiences immediately dubbed Baby Yoda. After three seasons, just in time for Memorial Day, we now have a movie. The Mandalorian and Grogu.
6: Gangsters, war criminals. We'll take out every bad guy in your deck of cards.
4: I asked Jon Favreau if directing a feature-length film felt different than producing the TV show.
5: It actually does. I was very happy doing The Mandalorian. Nobody really expected anything from it. And then people began to enjoy it, and word started to spread, and it did quite well. Then the opportunity came to explore these characters for the big screen. And it's hard to separate that experience of feeling the energy in the room from seeing what's on the screen. And I realized that, you know, a lot of what affected me when I was a little guy and watching this was that combo. So it was a revelation to me that Han Solo returned. It was a revelation to me that they actually got to blow up the Death Star. And then to hear everybody cheering around me. And I think it was that combo that really drove my fixation on that film. And then that film became a doorway, thanks to George Lucas's sophisticated influences to other cinematic traditions, other storytelling traditions, whether it was the films of Kurosawa, Leone, John Ford.
4: To that first season of The Mandalorian, like you said, no expectations, no pressure. To me, it kind of feels not dissimilar to Iron Man, like this feeling of like, what the hell is this? Oh, my God, it's amazing, you know?
5: Yes.
4: And that's a great place to be making something. But how did that pressure change? How did the weight of Star Wars change when you realized, oh, this is a hit, everybody's obsessed with Grogu, I'm going to make more and it's going to be a high-profile thing?
5: I think I was very much benefited by the fact that it was a team effort. I had Dave Filoni with me as a partner from the beginning. And he has a lot of experience, especially in animation with serialized dramas. The fact is, Star Wars was always inspired by a serialized matinee, you know, pulp cliffhanger, as George would always describe. So you always getting an incomplete picture, but enjoying it nonetheless. But a TV show that airs, you know, every week or eight episodes a year, it's more like a river, you know? You're being judged by the overall flow of it. And people might like certain episodes more than others. Now, when you do a movie, it's a whole different thing. It's it's like you're looking at a pond, the body of water that's still that you could study, walk around. You're working on it for close to 3 years. It's only 2 hours, and you're all focusing on every detail of that, and you're appreciating it in a different way as an audience member. So that was very different. So I did like the energy of the show. It was like whitewater rafting. This is a different thing, and this is what I come from.
4: I'm wondering, in terms of the characters and how you think about them, How is the baby Yoda slash Grogu that we see in this IMAX movie different from when we first met this character initially? Like, how do you think about the changes of this character and the relationship between the two of them?
5: Well, keep in mind that, you know, it's not like you map everything out from beginning to end when you're shooting the first episode of a show. What you're trying to do...
4: That's what you all did in Star Wars world.
5: you know, you do to some extent. And Dave Filoni is actually quite talented at having a very distant horizon vision for the way stories are going to unfold. But there's always the story telling you what the story is as well. What we were looking for the show was a setting, a dynamic, a tone, a scale. And the twist of this battle-hardened bounty hunter who's pursuing a quarry that is all he knows is he's 50 years old, and it's revealed that because of his species, that 50 years old is actually a small child. Now you have this dynamic between these two characters. A guy's made a sacrifice. He's no longer abiding by his code, but his conscience is being reawoken, and now a bond is forming. And then it became a lone wolf and cub template. Now he is not only... been trained by Luke Skywalker and has a much better handle on the use of the Force and those Jedi skills. He's also now a Mandalorian apprentice, and he's been adopted by the lead character, who has changed as well. So Grogu is no longer as vulnerable. He's a partner and an apprentice, and his adopted father, Din Djarin, the Mandalorian, is now somebody who has made a commitment to only fight for the good guys. And now we have a different type of Western. So both characters have evolved quite a bit since the show.
4: In terms of the other characters that we meet in this movie, I just have to say, I never really had jacked up, but also very sensitive son of Jabba the Hutt on my bingo card. Like, that was quite the twist to come across.
5: Thank you. I take that as a compliment.
4: It is. Can I ask, I'm embracing the fact that I get to professionally be a nerd here for a little bit.
5: Oh, good, good. Me too, by the way. That's my gig.
4: I mean, you have been a few other people in this camp too, but you more than most other people have shaped this franchise for the past decade. Like, what to you is the heart of what a Star Wars movie or a show is? What across all these different things now makes it that?
5: I'm responsible for collaborating on a very small corner of Star Wars, but it is something that's been around for this long and embraced so with such enthusiasm, means that it's not something we're making that we're serving to our audience, but it's a relationship that we have with that audience. When it's Star Wars, everybody, there's a lot of stakeholders. There are people who care deeply about this and who grew up with it. And you want to make sure that it feels like it's of the same. It's consistent with what came before. Mm-hmm. We often will ask a question, whether we're looking at a piece of artwork or a scene or a cut of a scene, does this feel Star Wars to us? Because it might feel like, it might be more Star Trek. It might not feel consistent. Is it, what kind of Star Wars is this? I find that people relate to the Star Wars that they encountered when they were of a certain age. And that age is like usually somewhere between, you know, 10... 11 years old to maybe 14 years old. You know, and we like to work with all of those and make Star Wars one big, you know, inclusive consistency that we really try to ensure.
4: Jon Favreau, director of The Mandalorian and Grogu, thanks for talking to us.
5: Thank you so much. What an enjoyable conversation.

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1: I think it might be the most corrupt single action in presidential history, or is certainly up there.
2: Police officers who defended the Capitol on January 6th are suing to stop President Trump's anti-weaponization fund.
3: For Thursday, May 21st, it's All Things Considered from NPR News.
2: I'm Juana Summers.
3: And I'm Scott Detrow. Coming up, we hear from two reporters on opposite sides of the U.S. about a way to plant an entire forest in a tiny plot of land.
4: I don't want to put an American chestnut right next to another American chestnut. I want to put a variety so it's, like, diverse.
2: And aid groups working to respond to the Ebola outbreak say they're facing numerous challenges, including funding cuts and supply chain issues.
3: Also, we look ahead to the opening round of the French Open.
2: Tennis Hall of Famer Lindsay Davenport weighs in.
5: One of the biggest challenges in tennis is kind of having to change your game from surface to surface.
3: First News.
6: Live from NPR News in Washington, I'm Ryland Barton. Secretary of State Marco Rubio says President Trump prefers a negotiating settlement with Cuba, but that the likelihood of that is not very high right now. The administration's been ramping up the pressure on the communist government there to change its system, as NPR's Michelle Kellerman reports.
7: A day after the Department of Justice announced an indictment against former Cuban President Raul Castro, Secretary Rubio kept up the pressure, describing Cuba as a national security threat for its connections to Russia and China.
8: And the other thing that poses a threat to the national security of the United States is to have a failed state 90 miles from our shores run by friends of our adversaries.
7: He would not say if the U.S. would try to arrest the 94-year-old Castro, as the Trump administration did with Venezuelan leader Nicolas Maduro earlier this year. Rubio was speaking on the tarmac in Florida before heading to Sweden for a NATO meeting. Michelle Kellerman, NPR News, the State Department.
6: The Minnesota woman convicted of leading what prosecutors say was the nation's largest COVID fraud scheme today received a 42-year federal prison sentence. Matt Sepik of Minnesota Public Radio reports.
9: Amy Bach ran a nonprofit called Feeding Our Future. She and her dozens of co-defendants exploited pandemic rule changes and lax oversight to steal nearly $250 million from federal child nutrition programs. While Democratic Governor Tim Walz was not implicated, the scheme happened on his watch and was a major factor in his decision earlier this year not to seek re-election.
6: Matt Sepik from Minnesota Public Radio reporting. Meta has settled a lawsuit brought by a rural Eastern Kentucky District Breathitt County Schools just weeks before the case was set to go to trial. NPR's Shannon Bond reports it's one of more than 1,000 districts around the country that are suing social media companies over mental health harms to students.
10: The school districts say they've borne the costs of supporting students harmed by excessive use of social media. The Kentucky case had been selected as the first school district lawsuit to go to trial in Oakland in June. The district settled with the other defendants, YouTube, Snapchat, and TikTok, last week. The terms of the settlements were not disclosed. A spokesperson for Meta said in a statement, quote, "We've resolved this case amicably and remain focused on our longstanding work to build protections," end quote, citing teen accounts and parental controls. Meta has already lost cases in California and New Mexico state courts over alleged harms of its platforms to children. Shannon Bond, NPR News.
6: The U.S. Commission of Fine Arts approved the design for a triumphal arch President Trump wants to build at the entrance to the nation's capital. He says Washington, D.C. needs an arch because it's the only major Western capital without one. His version would rise on a traffic circle between the Lincoln Memorial and Arlington National Cemetery. At 250 feet high, critics say the arch is too tall for the region. 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
11: This is news from Wisconsin Public Radio. I'm Bridget Bowden. A federal judge has rejected the Trump administration's bid to acquire Wisconsin's full voter registration list. Sarah Lear has more on today's decision.
12: Last year, the Trump administration requested an unredacted list of Wisconsin's registered voters. According to federal officials, that list needed to include either partial Social Security numbers or driver's license numbers for voters. The Wisconsin Elections Commission refused to provide that documentation, citing state privacy laws. That prompted the U.S. Department of Justice to sue. U.S. District Judge James Peterson dismissed that suit with prejudice. The State Director of Common Cause Wisconsin called that ruling a, quote, massive victory for voter privacy. Common Cause was among the voter advocacy groups that intervened in the case. The Trump administration has filed similar lawsuits against several dozen other states. So far, 8 of those suits have been dismissed on the merits. Sarah Lear, Wisconsin Public Radio.
11: And a failed deal aimed at tax relief and school funding would have left Wisconsin in the red by billions of dollars. That's according to a memo released yesterday by the nonpartisan Legislative Fiscal Bureau. The spending deal brokered between Governor Tony Evers and Republican leaders would have sent direct payments to most income taxpayers, ended the income tax on cash tips and overtime, and boosted special education funding. According to the Fiscal Bureau, if the bill had passed, it would have helped put a $3 billion hole into the state checking account. Critics said the deal spent too much money at a time of economic uncertainty. Supporters say increased tax revenue over time would have helped cover the costs of the deal. Partly cloudy tonight with lows in the 30s and 40s. Tomorrow, highs in the low to mid 60s. This is WPR.
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3: 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I'm Scott Detrow.
15: And I'm Juana Summers. Rioters who attacked the Capitol on January 6, 2021 are hoping for a payday from the Trump administration's new $1.8 billion anti-weaponization fund. Vice President J.D. Vance told reporters that people who assaulted police that day are also eligible to apply.
16: If we think that somebody was unfairly prosecuted and deserves just compensation, then that's what this fund is going to exist to provide.
15: But police who were injured while protecting the Capitol are trying to stop the payouts. NPR investigative correspondent Tom Dreisbach reports.
17: D.C. police officer Daniel Hodges was repeatedly assaulted on January 6th. Rioters punched, kicked, and hit him with a stolen police baton and crushed him inside a doorframe. Blood dripped out of his mouth as he cried for help. Now, the Trump administration says that the people convicted of assaulting him may not just deserve pardons. They can also apply for taxpayer funds from the new anti-weaponization fund. Hodges calls that a travesty.
18: By any reasonable metric, it doesn't make any sense. Why would you pay people who attacked the police at the Capitol of the United States, who tried to stop the peaceful transfer of power?
17: Hodges and another police officer who defended the Capitol, Harry Dunn, are now suing the federal government to try to stop payouts to the rioters. Pardons already restored many of the rioters' gun rights. Now they may get money, too.
18: If they get this payout, then they'll have significant financial resources, and they have no ethical qualms about it. So what would stop them from carrying out any more violence?
17: Hodges and Dunn are represented in the lawsuit by Brendan Ballew. He's a former federal prosecutor who worked on January 6 cases, and he now leads a group called the Public Integrity Project.
1: I think it might be the most corrupt single action in president.

0: maybe don't do well on the faster surfaces, you see them really thrive in Paris. And the crowd is definitely more into it and stylistic than a lot of other crowds. So it really makes for just an awesome couple weeks to end the spring.
1: What is the best way for like a weekend tennis player to fully understand and grasp how challenging it is for a world-class athlete to adjust their style of play to get ready for a clay courts open like this?
0: It's one thing that kind of gets lost a lot of times in TV. And one of the biggest challenges in tennis is kind of having to change your game from surface to surface. And the red clay courts at Roland Garros and Paris, they're very slow. You have the ability to slide in and out of corners. You'll see players be able to hit with more topspin. When the ball lands on a clay court, it bounces higher. So a lot of times for the American fans, they're really used to a lot of the American players, but a lot of Americans grow up on hard court. Their balls travel a little bit more straight. They're a little flatter. They're a little harder. Clay really rewards more spin. It rewards more angle. A lot of times that's why you see the Europeans really thrive at Roland Garros, because they've grown up on the surface. So patience is number one thing you've got to have, and you've got to have the movement.
1: Yeah. Let's look at the women's side first. I, of course, mentioned Coco Gauff at the top of this. Who are the other players you're keeping an eye on and curious to see how they do?
0: Yeah, for the women's tennis, it seems to be about Coco a lot of the time, especially here in the United States. And watching her last year was one of my best memories of working Roland Garros in the, gosh, how many years I've worked at, 18 years. And her ability to fight her way through that tournament, win her seven matches, and take out at the world number one at the end, Aryna Sabalenka, in a very dramatic final. Coco hasn't had the best year in 2026, but started to get some confidence back in the last few weeks, playing over in Europe in some of the lead-in tournaments. She is the best mover out on clay. She has the most variety in her game compared to other players out there, and she fights the hardest. And those three attributes serve her so well in Paris.
1: And on the men's side, is it fair to say it's wide open with Alcaraz not in the mix?
0: It's funny, with Alcaraz not in the mix, a huge bummer, but I think it's Jannik Sinner. I mean, the guy barely loses matches. He's good on all surfaces. And right now, he doesn't have Carlos to challenge him.
1: What are you most looking forward to seeing?
0: You know, I always love to go to Paris. It's going to be so interesting. The beginning of the tournament, they're actually forecasted the hottest first week ever. They're supposed to be at least 5 days of 90-degree weather. I'm curious to see what kind of physical challenges that presents for the players. You have to be good for 14 or 15 days, and it's unlike any other sport. You've got to be able to stay healthy. You've got to be able to peak in the second week if you're really looking to win. I always look at the Americans and how they're doing. We have so many great Americans right now in the top 100 in both the women's and men's sides. So I'm just a huge tennis fan when I get there. And even when I'm not working, I'm sneaking around to try and watch everybody else play.
1: Longtime tennis star Lindsay Davenport, thank you for talking to us about the French Open.
0: Thanks, guys.
2: 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My Unsung Hero tells the stories of people whose kindness left a lasting impression on someone else. Today's story comes from Pat Gentile. In her late 50s, Pat was diagnosed with breast cancer. During chemotherapy, she lost all of her hair, so she started wearing a wig.
3: But that wig, and I only had one wig, that wig was itchy and it was annoying. And when I worked all day, I'd get a headache by the time I got home. So at some point, I decided, when I sort of had a crew cut look, that it was time to give the wig up. So on my way to work, the very first time I was going to wear no wig, it was really nerve-wracking, because I didn't want to get the pity eyes that people give you when you're sick. I wanted to just keep moving on my work and in my profession. I was a dean at a college. I was a spokesperson. I was in a lot of visibility. And so the professional look was important. And so I was really nervous the first day that I went to work without my wig. And I had stopped prior to work at a convenience store. And I was in the aisles. And a woman came up to me, said, "Not everybody could wear a hairstyle like that. You look fabulous." And I was stunned, but got "thank you very much" out and And then she just

0: walked away. And when I got back out to the car, I sat there for a while, sort of, you know, embracing this wonderful, kind thing that this person had said to me. And it really made a turning point for me that made me feel seen, made me feel normal, and gave me the courage to get to work and just get started. So that's what happened. And so I think about this woman a lot. I still see her in my mind's eye. I only saw her for a few seconds, but she made such an impression on me that I'm kinder because of her. So I'm very grateful to her.
1: Pat Gentile lives in Sea Isle City, New Jersey. She has had no evidence of cancer since 2011. 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
1: Thanks for joining us on Wisconsin Public Radio for All Things Considered today. I'm Bridget Bowden in for Brady Carlson. Coming up on the show, Republican Congressman Brian Fitzpatrick's willingness to buck President Trump has gotten the president's attention. Coming up, Fitzpatrick will talk with NPR about his efforts to derail Trump's so-called anti-weaponization fund. Plus, the AI model Claude Mythos was so powerful that Anthropic decided not to release it to the masses. Then the company put out a security tool to address software vulnerabilities. Those stories are coming up later this hour on Wisconsin Public Radio.
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1: In weather, partly cloudy tonight with lows in the 30s and 40s. Tomorrow, breezy with highs in the low to mid 60s. And on Saturday, cloudy with a chance for drizzle, highs in the 60s. This is WPR.
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6: 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I'm Juana Summers.
0: And I'm Scott Detrow. It is Climate Solutions Week, and today we are talking about a way to plant an entire forest in a tiny plot of land. Think of your neighborhood block. The idea started in Japan, and it has been gaining traction in the U.S. NPR sent two reporters to opposite ends of the country to find out why. We begin with WBUR's Bianca Garcia outside of Boston.
7: Okay, this one they're ready.
8: In Attleboro, Massachusetts, 50 volunteers gather on an abandoned baseball field. The city's Parks and Forestry Department recently dug between home plate and the pitcher's mound. They brought in new soil and built a fence line around it. This is where the city's first pocket-sized forest will go. 550 native plants have to go in the ground. Volunteers wearing gardening gloves and wellies form a sort of production line. Some dunk saplings in troughs of nutrient-rich water. Others step on shovels to dig holes for the saplings. Some forage for logs heavy with mushrooms. These get folded into the soil to pack it with good stuff. Sydney Battle carefully considers where to plant a sapling in her hands. She's a sophomore at Attleboro High School.
9: I don't want to put an American chestnut right next to another American chestnut. I want to put a variety so it's, like, diverse.
8: Plant diversity is key to what's called the Miyawaki method. It was invented by a Japanese botanist, Akira Miyawaki, in the 1970s. The main idea is to mimic natural, dense forests. That's exactly what volunteers like Jamie Young are doing in Attleboro. He's a junior at Clark University who wants to work in forestry. He shows me how closely to dig the holes for the trees.
10: Oh my gosh, this is my favorite part. So it's about 18 inches, which is your knuckles to your elbow. Yeah, that's how close the trees are.
8: These trees will compete for sunlight and nutrients, so they'll shoot up really fast. Miyawaki forests are said to mature in 20 years rather than the usual 200. Here's Jamie Young again.
10: This will cool the area that it surrounds, and it will sponge the water that comes in from flooding. And I think
8: that's a big deal for Attleboro. In 2023, almost a foot of rain pooled on concrete streets with nowhere to drain. The atmosphere is warming due to climate change, which makes it hold more moisture. So Attleboro can expect more extreme rain in the years to come. These forests aren't a new idea. For more of the backstory, I'm handing the mic to my colleague, Courtney Flatt, from Northwest Public Broadcasting in Washington State.
11: Thanks, Bianca. Akito Miyawaki was interested in how forests can protect people from natural disasters. He died in 2021, but Fumido Koyake worked with Miyawaki. Now Koyake is an emeritus professor at Yokohama National University in Japan.
12: In 1960s, industrial spaces were dusty and noisy.
11: Koyake says that when Miyawaki first came up with this method, climate change wasn't a thing yet. Now, it is. Many people who have planted these forests have latched onto them as a climate solution. They say these pocket forests can soak up carbon dioxide, increase biodiversity, and cool down cities. You can find these forests all over the world. Like here in the U.S., if Attleboro's problem is it's too wet, the issue in Toppenish, Washington, is it's too dry. Take the spot on the Yakima Nation land. It used to be nothing but dirt. Blowing dust made it really hard for drivers to see. That is, until about 6 years ago. That's when Deborah Bird helped plant a Miyawaki forest here.
13: This would be what you would see if you came here, you know, 200 years ago.
11: Bird is a vice chairwoman for the Yakima Nation General Council. She says the plant's roots hold the soil in place. Aspens and cottonwood trees provide shade from the high desert sun.
13: In the summertime, it gets really hot in Yakima.
11: The temperatures can soar to 90 degrees. That's only getting worse with climate change.
13: It's like 10 to 20 degrees cooler inside here. It's really nice.
11: This mini forest was planted near the tribe's jail. Bird says incarcerated people use the mini forest for rehabilitation.
13: Since it's a place of healing, healing.
11: She says this forest was planted in the shape of a medicine wheel. Pathways form the spokes. They lead to an empty hub at the center. Bird points out plants used for traditional purposes.
13: We have alder, we have camas planted, all the naturals, we have a lot of wood.
11: Bird says this forest heals the land, but the science isn't settled on how well the method works as a climate solution. For that part of the story, I'm handing the mic back to WBUR's Bianca Garcia.
8: Yeah, thanks, Courtney. Nerkes Morales is a forestry expert at the Bioeconomy Science Institute in New Zealand. He conducts a lot of research in Chile. Morales noticed the Miyawaki method catching on there, and he wondered if it actually worked.
14: We started looking information about the method, and then when we start figuring out that there wasn't too much evidence to support the claims of the method.
8: It's unclear how effective Miyawaki forests are at reducing emissions, and studies that have been done about this tree planting method don't look at other types of forests grown in the same environment.
14: So how are you going to support that this is better than these other kind of strategies?
8: Other well-researched strategies, like planting single neighborhood trees, for example. John Rogan calls those the foot soldiers of urban cooling. He's a geographer at Clark University in Massachusetts who studies urban plantings. He says that tree planting is a known way to adapt to a hotter planet, and it is a climate solution. So if a city wants to plant a Miyawaki forest to cool down, they should go for it.
15: Any type of greenery is better than none.
8: And Miyawaki forests have one superpower.
15: They generate public interest in greening and participation.
8: Rogan helped the volunteers in Attleboro plant their forest. After about 4 hours of intense work, the volunteers planted the final tree, a serviceberry shrub.
16: This is it.
17: The last one.
8: Volunteers stepped back to admire their work, and I asked Rogan what was next for this tiny forest.
18: It's going to need watering to a certain degree. That will be a big part of it. But you'll see, you know, if we were here in 2 months' time, you'll see growth. There's no doubt about it.
8: In 5 years, these hundreds of plants will form a thicket so dense you can barely walk through. The forest will be self-sustaining. Roots will deepen the soil so it can absorb more rain, and branches will bring shade to help the people of Attleboro stay cool. For NPR News, I'm Bianca Garcia in Boston.
11: And I'm Courtney Flatt in Toppenish, Washington.
0: Climate Solutions Week continues tomorrow on Morning Edition with a look at giving items destined for the trash a second chance. 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
1: And this is Wisconsin Public Radio. Thanks for joining us this afternoon. I'm Bridget Bowden. Coming up, we have a news update from NPR and WPR. Some policy experts say Wisconsin's drinking water standards for PFAS could be vulnerable to a legal challenge. More details on that just after the NPR news.
2: 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Thanks." 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
1: Partly cloudy weather tonight with lows down in the 30s and 40s. Tomorrow, breezy with highs in the low to mid 60s for most of the state and the 50s near Lake Michigan. And for Saturday, mostly cloudy with a chance for a bit of light drizzle. Should warm up though on Sunday, and that warm weather will continue into Memorial Day. 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
5: Live from NPR News in Culver City, California, I'm Dwayne Brown. While President Trump continues to dismantle the Federal Department of Education, at least one office in the agency is moving in the opposite direction, as we hear from NPR's Corey Turner.
6: The Office of Federal Student Aid, or FSA, is hiring roughly 380 new workers, according to internal FSA documents obtained by NPR. The office is the central nervous system of the nation's $1.7 trillion student loan system, but it was cut in half by last year's sweeping layoffs and early retirements. These new staff will help the office keep up with work it's legally required to do, including a bunch of new responsibilities from Republicans' One Big Beautiful Bill. When asked to explain the hiring, in the midst of the Education Department's dismantling, a spokesperson said, quote, "Breaking up the federal education bureaucracy does not mean that critical programs won't continue." Corey Turner, NPR News.
5: Well, the government has taken the rare step of forcing two Americans to remain confined inside a federal quarantine facility in Nebraska. NPR's Rob Stein got an exclusive interview with one of those ship passengers hit by the hantavirus.
7: Angela Perryman says she trusted federal officials when they flew her and 17 other Americans from the cruise ship back to the U.S. and told them their stay at the National Quarantine Unit in Nebraska was 100% voluntary. But when she and another passenger tried to leave, they were handed federal quarantine orders.
8: I am angry. I feel betrayed because I'm being imprisoned. It's a nice prison, but this is a prison. Let's be clear, I am being detained against my will.
7: Perryman says she understands the hantavirus is dangerous, but doesn't understand why she can't monitor herself at home like other passengers from the ship. Federal health officials did not respond to NPR's questions.
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1: It's 4:32. This is news from Wisconsin Public Radio. I'm Bridget Bowden. Some policy experts say Wisconsin's drinking water standards for PFAS could be vulnerable to a legal challenge after the Environmental Protection Agency proposed rolling back those limits. The EPA said this week it would maintain limits for the two most widely studied PFAS chemicals, but it would drop standards for four others. Wisconsin aligned its PFAS limits with those set by the Biden administration. Those state standards are set to take effect in July. Steph Tai is an environmental law professor with the University of Wisconsin School of Law. They say the rollback may leave the state's limits vulnerable to legal challenges, but it's unclear whether those would succeed.
9: Wisconsin Supreme Court is now fairly pro-regulatory, and so if it gets up to the Wisconsin Supreme Court, I'm not sure those challenges will pass.
1: Tai highlighted the court previously sided with state regulators on a separate case challenging their authority to address PFAS contamination. And Wisconsin's labor market slowed over the last year, but unemployment remains near historic lows. Joe Schultz has more on data the State Department of Workforce Development released today.
10: The state's unemployment rate was 3.5% in April.
0: unchanged from the previous month, but state data shows there were more people on unemployment insurance than in April of last year. Wisconsin also lost almost 13,000 non-farm jobs between April 2025 and April 2026. Scott Hodek is a state economist. He says Wisconsin's economy generally moves with the nation's.
10: We've got tariffs and other contributors to higher prices, and the war in Iran definitely impacting gas prices as well. And those gas prices are an important business input as well as something that consumers spend a lot on.
0: The state also lost manufacturing jobs. There were nearly 8,000 fewer people working in the industry in April than the same month last year. Joe Schultz, Wisconsin Public Radio.
1: Partly cloudy tonight with lows in the 30s and 40s. Tomorrow, breezy with highs in the low to mid 60s. And Saturday, it'll be mostly cloudy with some chance of rain. It will warm up a little bit on Sunday, and that will continue into Memorial Day. 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
11: It's All Things Considered from NPR News. I'm Scott Detrow.
12: And I'm Juana Summers. An Ebola outbreak is spreading through the northeast region of the Democratic Republic of the Congo. There have been more than 600 suspected cases of the disease and more than 130 suspected deaths. Aid groups are ramping up their response, sending in medical supplies and staff to help manage the spread. But as NPR's Fatma Tanis reports, they are facing significant challenges.
13: The DRC does have periodic outbreaks of Ebola, but this is a rare strain of the virus, for which there's no vaccine. And the Ituri province, where the outbreak started, is rural, but towns are densely populated. Many people are constantly on the move, displaced by the ongoing violence in the region. Robin Savage is the Global Humanitarian Director for CARE.
14: They are unable to buy soap. They are without water. They are living in very challenging environments to begin with, in very close quarters with one another. So the longer displacement continues, the more challenging it's going to be to manage transmission.
13: Aid groups say the health infrastructure in this region has been weakened by lack of security and a shortage of health staff. So a lot of work needs to be done to raise awareness about the disease and the symptoms, says Dr. Manenji Mangundu with Oxfam.
15: We have actually done a lot of awareness raising through radios to make sure that people, whenever they suspect, they should just take to the nearest hospital and they should not be in contact with the fluids of that person.
13: A key role that humanitarians play in these kinds of crisis situations is dispelling misinformation and distrust of authorities, says Rose Chuenko with Mercy Corps.
16: The resurfacing of the myths, religious, cultural beliefs around illness, around Ebola.
13: On Thursday, she says a hospital was attacked when family members demanded the release of the body of a relative who had died of Ebola.
16: There's an isolation area in the compound of the hospital where those remains were being kept before they could be released to the community safely. But frustrations just got the better of it. And so part of that isolation area was set on fire.
13: Her team is now working with those family members on their concerns and fears. Meanwhile, Oxfam's Mangundu says one big concern for him is medical supplies.
15: Ebola is quite tricky. You need to have a facility for isolation. You need to have more chlorine for disinfection. We need to have clean water and soap.
13: They also need proper disposal of contaminated materials and proper burial of contaminated bodies, since they can still spread the disease. Mangundu's team is working to buy all the soap and disinfectants available in the local markets for distribution. Normally, they'd be getting large shipments of medical supplies, but those have been hampered by funding shortages and border closures. Kieran Donnelly is the head of crisis response with the International Rescue Committee. He says there's also a global shortage of of medical supplies due to the constraints on shipping routes from the Iran war.
17: We're also seeing an increase in costs. That means that our limited budgets enable us to reach fewer people because fuel and other supplies have gone up. So that's a global challenge, which is certainly impacting our ability to mobilize rapidly.
13: Robin Savage with CARE says she's feeling the absence of the U.S. in this response. It's the first outbreak since the Trump administration dismantled USAID.
14: We really need the UN to play a leadership role here in procuring, securing, and distributing these materials at the community level.
13: Aid groups are facing this crisis without the institutional support they historically relied on, she says. Fatma Tanis, NPR News.

0: AI company Anthropic claims a new model it introduced last month is so powerful it is too dangerous to release to the public. It's called Claude Mythos, and it has raised concerns from top banking officials. Our colleagues Darian Woods and Waylon Wong over The Indicator ask, are bank accounts still safe in this era of rapidly advanced AI?
1: The new AI model, Claude Mythos, is in some ways a typical language model. It wasn't fundamentally different from a chatbot trained to answer general questions or write lines of code like Anthropic's other Claude models or ChatGPT.
2: But when Anthropic was testing Claude Mythos, people in the company, like Michael Moore, started getting concerned. He heads up the company's cybersecurity products.
3: It showed a really advanced capability of chaining together individual vulnerabilities into an exploit that was potentially really dangerous.
2: He means that Mythos could find multiple lines of code that, on their own, weren't hugely problematic, but together could leave the software exposed. It's like if a thief could break into your apartment block's front gate and your building's front door and your apartment unit's lock.
3: It was the first time that if we just were to release the model out into the public, we were concerned that the scale of AI would allow offensive actors to actually go break into systems at an unprecedented rate.
1: So Anthropic gave special access to Mythos to only a small group of companies. This was to allow them to fix their software before Mythos had a wider release. Anthropic called it Project Glasswing.
2: At first, there was only one named financial institution given early access, JP Morgan. Later, Bank of America was too. That's two out of America's 4,000 banks.
1: Should people be worried about their life savings potentially disappearing from their bank accounts?
3: I'm really excited to see the work that's being done to patch as many vulnerabilities as possible so that it doesn't come to a moment of strong concern for most people. Hopefully, it's a little bit kind of like what Y2K turned out to be, which was really not much.
1: This drive to help patch up the world's software is partly why Anthropic released its next product. Later in April, Claude released a special tool just for finding and fixing software vulnerabilities.
2: A skeptic might say this is convenient timing.
1: What do you say to critics who might argue that Anthropic is creating the problem it's charging people money to solve?
3: It's a good question. Cloud security is really about looking at code bases that have been around for decades. Those kind of bugs are the things that we expect AI to find in the future. And that's why patching them using AI is so important now. As we move and continue to evolve as an industry and more code is written by AI, we definitely expect the security of the industry to get better.
2: But other cybersecurity experts aren't as confident. Rachel Greenstadt is a computer science professor at New York University. She points out that less experienced developers are vibe coding software.
4: People are able to write much more complex things much quicker that they don't understand, that the AI doesn't understand. And this is an opportunity for whole new classes of bugs.
2: There are AI models available out there that are already roughly as capable as Claude Mythos. In fact, an open model found a bug lurking in an old operating system.
1: To Rachel, we are in a new, faster era, but not one that brings challenges that are fundamentally different from what we've tackled before.
2: Waylon Wong,
1: Darian Woods, NPR News.
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0: You're listening to All Things Considered from NPR News. In a little over an hour, SpaceX is set to conduct another launch of its giant rocket ship, Starship. And there is a lot riding on this flight because just yesterday, the company filed paperwork so that it can be publicly traded. Joining me now to discuss both the launch and the IPO is NPR's Jeff Brumfiel. Hey, Jeff.
1: Hey, Scott.
0: First off, let's talk launch. Tell us what's about to happen.
1: Well, just a reminder, Starship is a 400-foot tall stainless steel beast of a machine, the largest rocket ever built. If all goes well, it's going to fly off the pad in Brownsville, Texas. It's going to go out over the Gulf. Then the booster will come back and land in the ocean while Starship goes to space. It'll launch a few test satellites, conduct some maneuvers, and then land in the southern Indian Ocean halfway around the world.
0: There have been Starship tests before, so what's new about this particular launch?
1: It's flying into space using this giant booster with 33 brand new engines of a type that's never been tested before. And there's a bunch of other redesigns. I spoke to Scott Manley, a popular YouTuber who tracks Starship closely. And he says earlier versions of this machine were just a bunch of bulky steel tubes that were kind of kludged together. But this new version?
2: It looks more like a rocket, a lot less like a bunch of grain silos welded together. Everywhere you look, things are cleaner and better.
1: And there are lots of upgrades to things like avionics, the heat shield, just generally to the rocket.
0: Got it. To put this politely, if I remember correctly, some of these Starship launches have not quite made it to space.
1: That's right. That's right. The first one spun out of control and exploded. Several launches last year ended with debris raining down over the Caribbean. You might remember some flights had to be diverted.
0: Yes.
1: In fact, thus far, Starship, I just looked it up, has about a 50-50 success rate. So we don't know what's going to happen.
0: And there are economic stakes here. You and our colleague Maria Aspen reported last night that SpaceX just released documents required for going public. How does Starship feature into that pitch to investors?
1: Yeah, Starship is absolutely central to SpaceX's plans. It's supposed to be rapidly reusable so that it can take satellites to space cheaply and quickly. And SpaceX wants to use that to expand its Starlink satellite internet constellation. It wants to build AI data centers in space. And NASA wants Starship to take astronauts to the moon. So billions and billions of dollars of revenue are at stake. I spoke to Franco Granda, an analyst at the research firm PitchBook, who tracks SpaceX. He says the company is shooting for a $1.5 to $2 trillion valuation later this summer.
3: This is a crazy business. Valuations have gone into outer space, into other galaxies. And I think it's all riding on the promise of the future potential, like the market that they will unlock through Starship.
1: Now, of course, this is just a test. There will be more. But Granda says the outcome of this launch will absolutely affect the valuation.
0: You've been covering them pretty closely. I'm curious, looking at those documents, did you learn anything?
1: Yeah, I mean, this is really a tale of two companies, according to the financial disclosures. There's the space business that's doing pretty well. SpaceX has a huge amount of the commercial launch market. Mm-hmm. Its satellite internet service, Starlink, is profitable. But SpaceX just merged with Elon Musk's AI company, xAI, and xAI looks like a giant financial black hole. Just in the past 3 months, it's lost $2.5 billion. It's burning up money real quick. And so that puts all the more pressure on SpaceX to get this Starship launch right.
0: NPR's Jeff Brumfiel, thanks so much.
1: Thank you.

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1: It's 4:48. This is Wisconsin Public Radio. Coming up next hour on All Things Considered, congressional Republicans hope to pass a bill to fund ICE for 3 years by the end of this week. But that plan faltered over disagreements with President Trump. Plus, forecasters expect 8 to 14 storms will form in the Atlantic between June 1st and November 30th, but the danger is more serious than the numbers suggest. Those stories are coming up just after the news at 5 o'clock.
2: The Trump administration dials back water standards for some PFAS chemicals in a new EPA ruling.
3: On Wisconsin Today, find out what that means for efforts to deal with the pollutants here in the state.
2: And two rural Wisconsin communities tackle the challenges of creating housing that people can afford and the economic stakes.
4: It's those employers in those communities that they just cannot keep people because they need housing so badly.
3: Coming up tonight at 7, right after Marketplace on WPR News.
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1: Partly cloudy tonight with lows in the 30s and 40s. Tomorrow, it'll be breezy with highs in the low to mid 60s for most of the state. Could be near the 50s if you're near Lake Michigan, though. And then Saturday, mostly cloudy with some chance for a bit of light rain, highs still in the 60s. And then it should warm up on Sunday, and that warmer weather will continue into the Memorial Day holiday.
7: 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I'm Scott Detrow.
0: And I'm Juana Summers. In 2022, a nurse in Tennessee made national news when she was found guilty of negligent homicide for a medication error that killed a patient. She served 3 years probation. Now, Redonda Fott is back in the spotlight. As Blake Farmer at member station WPLN reports, she's become a sought-after speaker on patient safety.
8: Redonda Vaught is bottle feeding an underweight lamb. She says she'll never care for human patients again.
9: It's really funny how much of my nursing education has translated into being a good farmer.
8: She turned to farming full-time after losing her nursing license. Through a series of mistakes, she killed a hospitalized patient in 2017 at Vanderbilt Medical Center. After a criminal trial, she was convicted of homicide in 2022. Nurses from around the country raised money to pay her legal bills. Some showed up at the courthouse holding signs like, "Mistake does not equal murder."
10: This is someone that could have been me. I think every nurse that keeps saying it's their worst nightmare.
8: Celia Prince was one of hundreds of nurses who traveled from across the country to be at Vaught's sentencing. It's rare for a nurse to be prosecuted for an on-the-job mistake. Many nurses were relieved when Vaught avoided prison time. She spent most of her probation on the farm where she raises sheep and chickens. Within a year, she got her first speaking request.
11: It was emotionally overwhelming and a little cathartic, but I'm going to tell you, you could have heard a pin drop.
8: On stage, she doesn't shy away from the painful and embarrassing details. A doctor ordered a sedative called Versed to calm a patient before an imaging procedure. Through a series of mistakes, Vaught administered a powerful paralytic, Vecuronium. Warning labels ignored, a dispensing system overridden, an anxious patient left alone. Then the frantic and failed attempts to revive the patient, an elderly woman named Charlene Murphy. NPR reached out to some of Murphy's family members, but they did not comment on Vaught's new speaking career. Others have been critical. On social messaging boards like Reddit, some nurses have said Vaught is profiting from tragedy. She knows how it might look.
11: It wasn't something that was even on my radar to think about. The opportunities just kept presenting themselves. People kept reaching out.
8: Vaught has turned her story into a cautionary tale she hopes will make hospitals safer. Last year, she had paid speaking engagements with 22 organizations representing doctors, pharmacists, and nurses. She's now part of a speaker's bureau, which lists her minimum fee at $5,000. She delivers sharp critiques about a hospital culture that she says is quick to blame, Here she is speaking to the California Hospital Association.
12: People feeling afraid to talk about mistakes and come forward when they happen, it doesn't save people. It kills them.
13: I've seen her a few times now in person, and I've never seen Redonda tell the story and not be upset.
8: Charlene Verga says she invited Vaught to be the keynote speaker for the Massachusetts Nurses Association. The meeting was part of ongoing learning that's necessary to improve patient safety. After Vaught's trial, the largest manufacturers of medication dispensing cabinets made a change. The machines now require workers to type in more than just the first few letters to pull up a list of drugs, which was an issue in Vaught's case. Culture also seems to be shifting, Verga says. The state legislature in neighboring Kentucky passed a law providing nurses immunity for similar incidents.
13: This happening caused this ripple effect of systemic change, literally across the country.
8: It took the ugly details being revealed during a criminal trial, but Verga says Redonda Vaught is now transforming her mistakes into a teaching moment. For NPR News, I'm Blake Farmer in Nashville.
7: That story comes from NPR's partnership with WPLN and KFF Health News. Old Orchard Beach in Maine has long relied on Canadians for a significant portion of its summer tourism. But continued chilly relations with the U.S. are taking their toll on Canadian bookings. Even so, as Carol Bousquet reports, there could be a silver lining this summer.
14: Memorial Day, the unofficial start of summer, has innkeepers and shop owners in Old Orchard Beach sprucing up for what they hope is a successful summer season. The historic pier is preparing to entertain guests. The Palace Playland is getting ready to debut a new roller coaster. Town manager Diane Asanza says the iconic beach town has no match.
15: Seeing the lights at night, I mean, when you're driving up into Old Orchard Beach and you see that, it is something. It really is. It's so different from anywhere else around here. And it's kind of fun to be, you know, in the middle of that. And it's summer. You definitely know it's summer.
16: Thank you for calling the Edgewater. This is Kaylee. How can I help you?
17: Just down the street from the amusement park are hotels Quebec 3 and Edgewater. They are perched on sand dunes, steps from the ocean. Inside, innkeeper Pierre Janelle and front desk agent Kaylee McKenzie are checking the computer and going over bookings.
18: How's the K3 look?
19: 88% full on Saturday.
18: Oh, good, good. Mm-hmm.
19: Yeah, 97% full for the Edgewater.
17: Janelle says his guest lists are full of families that come here from other places in the U.S. every year. And the ritual continues as their children grow up and have their own kids. He says Canadians' bookings are down to 13% from 20% since President Donald Trump took office, sparking a trade war with his northern neighbor. His rhetoric about Canada becoming the 51st state insulted many Canadians.
18: If a market shrinks and another market doesn't expand, the properties on the beach will be all right, but it will hurt the town overall because not everybody benefits equally.
17: Becky Jacobson is executive director of Hospitality Maine.
20: There's a lot of uncertainty with, you know, the world and the economy and gas prices and food prices and you name it. And everybody's feeling that pinch a little bit. So some of the smaller properties just seem to be getting hit a little harder with slow booking.
17: Mandy Cody manages the Old Orchard Beach campground and says Canadians are still staying away, so the campground targeted its marketing to other regions.
21: Reservations for this year are trending up compared to last year at the same time, so we have an optimistic outlook on the 2026 season.
17: Cody says she represented the campground at a trade show in Montreal earlier this year, and Canadians told her they wouldn't be back until Trump is out of office. Still, she says the 108-acre resort is adding another 100 sites next year. While sky-high gas prices might keep some visitors away, Janelle says they could work in the beach town's favor.
18: With the scarcity of jet fuel and the cost of airline and airplane tickets going up, a driving vacation is much more accessible.
17: And a good weather forecast can inspire weekend plans in a heartbeat. For NPR News, I'm Carol Bousquet in Old Orchard Beach, Maine.

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5: President Trump cut a deal with the government he runs to steer billions of dollars to his allies.
6: Now that move and his push for retribution against Republicans is causing havoc on Capitol Hill.
5: For Thursday, May 21st, it's All Things Considered from NPR News. I'm Scott Detrow.
6: And I'm Juana Summers. Ahead, how the Justice Department indictment of Raul Castro is playing in Cuba and the rest of Latin America.
7: I think that the Cubans know that what's at stake is their existence as a regime. It is the end, perhaps, of the revolution.
5: And an exclusive interview with one of the Americans in quarantine in Nebraska after potentially being exposed to the hantavirus on a cruise ship.
8: I am angry. I feel betrayed because I'm being imprisoned. It's a nice prison. This is a prison.
6: Those stories and more coming up after the summary of the day's news.
9: Live from NPR News in Washington, I'm Ryland Barton. President Trump says he's postponing signing an executive order on AI that was supposed to take place today. The announcement comes after weeks of shifting rhetoric from the Trump administration on AI. NPR's Deepa Shivaram has more.
10: Trump was set to sign an executive order on AI today that would have added some safeguards around the development of the technology. But now the president is delaying it. Trump says it's because he didn't like certain aspects of the order and how it could block innovation.
11: We're leading China, we're leading everybody, and I don't want to do anything that's going to get in the way of that lead.
10: The administration has been oscillating on how to address concerns over AI safety for weeks. Trump has had a close relationship with tech executives and wants there to be less regulation around the technology. But polling shows Americans favor regulations of AI. Deepa Shivaram, NPR News.
9: The U.S. House is expected to vote tonight on legislation to compel President Trump to withdraw from the war in Iran. It's a significant test of lawmakers' willingness to go along with the conflict the president launched over 2 months ago without congressional approval. Previous votes on similar resolutions have repeatedly failed, but Democrats are hoping that this vote could be a turning point. The Senate approved the measure earlier this week after a key Republican flipped his vote in favor of it. The White House argues congressional approval isn't required because of the ceasefire with Iran. The Democratic National Committee has released a postmortem of its 2024 election defeats. The party says it does not stand behind the unfinished report or its conclusions. NPR's Stephen Fowler has more.
12: DNC Chair Ken Martin received the 2024 autopsy late last year and announced he wouldn't publish it, opting instead to focus on the party's victories in recent elections. Now, he's apologizing and has made the 192-page document public. The report, titled Build to Win, Build to Last, is incomplete. didn't include any source documents or data to verify its claims and is not something the party stands by, Martin said. The disconnect with the DNC comes as voters have record low approval of the Democratic Party, but continue to vote for Democratic candidates in large numbers. Stephen Fowler, NPR News.
9: SpaceX is preparing a launch of its massive Starship rocket this evening. NPR's Jeff Brumfield reports a lot is riding on this flight.
13: This will be Starship's 12th test flight, and it comes just as SpaceX is preparing to go public. Franco Granda is an analyst with PitchBook. He says investors will be watching closely.
14: Even though tests are inherently tests, SpaceX will want to get this one right.
13: Financial documents released ahead of the public offering show Starship is critical to SpaceX's plans for expanded satellite internet and data centers in space. The company spent $3 billion last year developing the rocket. Jeff Brumfield, NPR News.
9: U.S. stocks ticked higher today following the latest dip in oil prices. This is NPR News.
2: It's 5:04. This is news from Wisconsin Public Radio. I'm Bridget Bowden. A federal judge has rejected the Trump administration's bid to acquire Wisconsin's full voter registration list. The U.S. Department of Justice sued several dozen states, including Wisconsin, in an attempt to get an unredacted list of registered voters. According to federal officials, that list needed to include either voters' partial Social Security numbers or their driver's license numbers. The Wisconsin Elections Commission had refused to provide that documentation, citing state privacy laws. U.S. District Judge James Peterson sided with the Wisconsin Election Commission today. He dismissed the DOJ's suit with prejudice. The state director of Common Cause Wisconsin called that ruling a, quote, massive victory for voter privacy. Common Cause was among the voter advocacy groups that intervened in the case. And half the deer ticks tested in a new Marshfield Clinic study carried the bacteria causing Lyme disease. The tick inventory via Citizen Science Project asks people to mail in ticks and provide information on where they were picked up. Just over a quarter of submissions in 2024, the first year of the project, were deer ticks. Of the 700 adult females tested, 51% carried the bacteria that causes Lyme disease. Study author Alexandra Lintz says the percentage was higher than expected.
15: We'd love to keep it going and keep testing more years to see, was this year just an anomaly and we had like bad luck and just hit a really high prevalence year? Or is this just like normal?
2: She says the prevalence of Lyme-causing bacteria was higher in the fall and in ticks from southwestern Wisconsin. But she says more research is needed to understand what is influencing spread of the disease. Partly cloudy tonight with lows in the 30s and 40s. Tomorrow, breezy with highs in the mid-60s.
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18: 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I'm Scott Detrow.
19: And I'm Juana Summers. Congress is leaving town for a week-long recess. They won't be back until after President Trump's June 1st deadline to fund immigration enforcement for the next 3 years. Two issues seem to be at the root of this delay: Trump's push for money for Secret Service security for his ballroom project, and a nearly $2 billion fund to pay people he says have been victimized by a weaponized government. NPR congressional reporter Eric McDaniel is here with more. Hi there.
20: Hi. Wanna.
19: So, Eric, just for starters, what does this immigration funding have to do with the ballroom or this so-called anti-weaponization fund?
20: You know, it's a good question. I'm glad you asked. The answer is basically nothing. Mm. Republicans in both chambers were ready to fund Immigration and Customs Enforcement and Border Patrol for the next 3 years to take those agencies off of the political battlefield for the rest of Trump's time in the White House after a record-setting shutdown earlier this year. But Trump kept making other demands. For example, taxpayer money for ballroom security, like you mentioned, $1 billion for a project the president said would be funded through private donations.
19: And what about this $1.8 billion government weaponization fund?
20: Yeah, the fund out of the Department of Justice, nearly $2 billion meant to pay folks who've been victimized by the government. Acting Attorney General Todd Blanche told Congress that might include people who attacked lawmakers and police on January 6, 2021, as President Trump tried to remain in power despite losing the 2020 presidential election. As you might imagine, that upset some folks, mm-hmm. which when both chambers have nearly the smallest majorities you could have is a problem, because those lawmakers can vote against anything or everything until they get some concessions.
19: And were Republicans speaking out on this publicly before this all fell apart?
20: Yeah, they were speaking out. I'll give you some quotes. Senator Lisa Murkowski to me and some other reporters on Thursday on the fund, quote, "I don't like it." Republican Senate Majority Leader John Thune was asked about it during a press conference in front of the Senate chamber yesterday, quote, "I think that there are and will be a lot of questions about that, that the administration is going to have to answer." And it's worth noting, those are all lawmakers who are planning on sticking around. There are others, including Senator Tom Tillis, Senator Bill Cassidy, Representative Thomas Massey, all with scores to settle with the president. And Thune has said publicly this delay is in connection with the fund. And I imagine a Democratic amendment targeting the fund could have gotten enough support to pass.
19: If this fund is so unpopular with the Republicans who are in power on Capitol Hill and control how taxpayer money is spent, how did it come to be?
20: The president made it up. Article 1 of the Constitution gives Congress the power to direct how taxpayer dollars are spent. That didn't happen here at all. And this isn't the first time the president moved money around to meet payroll during the DHS shutdown and to pay members of the military during an earlier shutdown. I spoke with Gerard Malioka, a constitutional scholar, distinguished professor at Indiana University's law school. He told me that, yeah, the president self-allocating new pots of money to spend without congressional approval is illegal. The 14th Amendment also has a provision that bans using government money to pay debts to insurrectionists. Malioka said that since we've never been in this situation before, he needs to do some more thinking on whether that provision would also apply here.
19: So, Eric, what happens next?
20: Well, now it's Memorial Day weekend. That means Congress is back home, going to parades, meeting with constituents, raising money, all the rest. Part of that is hearing about the high price of gas, the difficulty of finding a new job, and continued spending on a very unpopular war with Iran. Then, when Congress gets back in early June, they have to decide on a path forward. Asked this morning whether Trump was losing control of Senate Republicans, the president himself said, quote, "I really don't know. I can tell you I only do what's right."
19: NPR congressional reporter Eric McDaniel, thank you.
20: Thank you, Juana.
18: Yesterday, the Justice Department announced criminal charges against Cuba's former president, Raul Castro. The indictment is the latest move by the Trump administration to ratchet up pressure on Cuba's decades-old communist government. NPR Justice correspondent Ryan Lucas is following this and joins us now. Hey, Ryan.
0: Hi, Scott.
18: So the Trump administration has been clear that it wants to see change in Cuba. How does the indictment against Raul Castro fit into that broader goal?
0: Well, look, you're absolutely right. The administration hasn't minced its words about Cuba. President Trump, for example, has said in recent months that Cuba will fall and that, quote, the U.S. will be there to help them. The administration has taken several actions to increase pressure on the Cuban government. It has perhaps most notably imposed, in essence, a blockade on the island that has cut off fuel shipments. The economy in Cuba already was in really bad shape. It's taken a huge hit. The U.S. also has imposed new sanctions. And now we have this indictment against Raul Castro. Now, the charges stem from the downing of two U.S. aircraft in 1996. Renata Segura is an expert with the International Crisis Group. She says the indictment sends a clear message.
21: So I think this is just a signaling from Washington that they are very serious about looking for dramatic changes in both politics and economics in Cuba, and that they're going to be willing to go to any length to get those.
18: Any lengths to bring about dramatic change in Cuba. Could that include the sort of military action that the administration took earlier this year in Venezuela?

0: as a prelude to potential military action. Cuba's president, in fact, yesterday accused the U.S. of trying to create a pretext to attack the country. Now, potential U.S. military action could target just Castro, or it could target Cuba more generally. But either way, experts say it's unclear that the Cuban government would respond the same way that Venezuela's did after Maduro's ouster.
1: Tell me more about what you mean by that.
0: Well, in Venezuela, after Maduro was removed, his former vice president took his place. She largely has been cooperating with the U.S. She's made some changes to open up the economy. She's freed some political prisoners. But much of the regime is in many ways basically still in place. Segura told me she doesn't think that Cuba's communist government, which has held power since 1959, would cut a deal like Venezuela's did.
2: I think that the Cubans know that what's at stake is their existence as a regime. You know, it is the end, perhaps, of the revolution.
0: In other words, this is an existential crisis. And she says the communist government may be willing to endure a lot of economic pain to keep its grip on power. Now, on the U.S. front, it's also unclear that Cuban Americans, many of whom have been pushing to topple Cuba's government for decades, would settle for an arrangement that leaves the Communist Party in power in Havana.
1: What has the Trump administration said about its broader plans?
0: Well, Secretary of State Marco Rubio was asked today about the likelihood of the use of military force in Cuba. He said the U.S. has engaged in talks with the Cuban government, but he said in the past, Cuba has just played for time. And he said that's not going to happen now. He said the Trump administration is focused on this issue. Now, he also said the administration would prefer a negotiated solution, but he said the likelihood of that happening now, given who he says we're dealing with right now in Cuba, he says that the likelihood of that is not high. So he very much seems to be leaving all options on the table.
1: Ryan Lucas, thank you so much.
0: Thank you.
3: Federal forecasters are expecting a below-average Atlantic hurricane season this year, but even with fewer storms, they warn there's still a good chance we get at least one powerful hurricane. Jenny Stiletovich is with WLRN in Miami and covered today's briefing. Hi there.
4: Hi there.
3: Jenny, what did you hear from federal forecasters today?
4: Yeah, so the National Oceanic and Atmospheric Administration is predicting 8 to 14 named storms this year and up to 6 hurricanes. 1 to 3 could become major hurricanes. That's below average, but they always like to point out that even when there's a slow season, you can still get dangerous and damaging storms. Ken Graham is director of the National Weather Service. Here's what he said.
5: Even the smallest storm, if it's slow enough and big enough, is going to create catastrophic flooding and storm surge.
4: So like last year was slow, but Jamaica still got hit with a major hurricane that ended up being one of the strongest on record.
3: So why are they expecting this hurricane season to be below average?
6: Well, mostly because of the El Nino. El Ninos are a weather pattern that form in the Pacific, but they can influence atmospheric winds in the Atlantic that can shred storms. And NOAA is expecting an El Nino this season that they predict will be really intense. But again, that's no guarantee a powerful storm won't sneak by. Also, waters in the eastern Atlantic and the Gulf of Mexico are already warmer than average. And that has consistently been the case as climate change heats up the planet. Those warmer waters equal fuel for storms. And that means we get more intense hurricanes. Also, a bigger likelihood that a hurricane will undergo rapid intensification. So you can go from a tropical storm to a powerful hurricane in just 24 hours. So it's really important to prepare in advance.
3: Did they have any tips for how we should prepare?
4: Yes. So the number one thing is to have a plan to evacuate. You need to know where you're going to go and how you're going to get there. That's always the most complicated thing to figure out. And you don't have to go that far. Also, you need to have a plan for your pets. Mm-hmm. Those are the things that often keep people from evacuating. And then when there is a storm headed your way, pay attention. Forecasts can change quickly. That's true even if you're in a place that doesn't normally get hit by a hurricane. We've had plenty of recent examples of that. 2 years ago, Helene and Milton both underwent rapid intensification. They caught a lot of people off guard in Florida and North Carolina.
3: Now, is the federal government ready for hurricane season? Last year, the National Weather Service and other agencies saw a lot of layoffs, early retirements. How might that affect hurricane season?
4: Right. So the Weather Service lost about 15% of its staff last year. And they're now on a hiring spree, but they're hiring entry-level meteorologists, and a lot of people who left were their most experienced. And so I've heard from people outside the service that that's a concern. But Ken Graham, the Weather Service director, says the service has never been more prepared. That's because forecasters have a lot of new tools in their toolbox. They can better forecast in advance where there might be inland flooding and heavy rain. People sometimes think hurricanes

0: planes fall apart when they hit land, but those hazards like flooding and rain can go far inland. So again, they want people to pay attention and be prepared.
1: That's Jenny Stiletovich at WLRN in Miami. Jenny, thanks.
0: Thank you.

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1: And this is Wisconsin Public Radio. Thanks for listening this afternoon. I'm Bridget Bowden. Coming up is more All Things Considered. While President Trump continues to dismantle the U.S. Department of Education, at least one office in the department is moving in the opposite direction by hiring hundreds of new workers. Plus, the crew of the USS Gerald Ford is back on U.S. soil, and their families are thrilled. The sailors were deployed for nearly a year from the coast of Venezuela to the Red Sea for the war with Iran. Those stories are all ahead this hour on Wisconsin Public Radio.
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0: partly cloudy overnight tonight with lows in the 30s and 40s. Tomorrow, breezy with highs in the low to mid 60s. Saturday, mostly cloudy with some chance for light rain. And then it should warm up a bit on Sunday, and that warm weather continues into the Memorial Day holiday.
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2: This is All Things Considered from NPR News. I'm Juana Summers.
3: And I'm Scott Detrow. The federal government has taken the rare step of forcing two Americans to remain confined to a federal quarantine facility in Nebraska. NPR got an exclusive broadcast interview with one of those passengers from the cruise ship that departed Argentina in April and was hit by the Hanta virus, claiming at least three lives. Here's NPR health correspondent Rob Stein.
4: Angela Perryman says she trusted federal officials when they flew her and 17 other Americans who were aboard the cruise ship back to the U.S. and told them their stay at the National Quarantine Unit in Nebraska was 100% voluntary. But today, Perryman says,
5: I am currently confined to the National Quarantine Unit under a mandatory quarantine order under penalty of prosecution if I leave the facility.
4: She says she had worked out a plan to monitor herself for the Hanta virus in Florida. But when Perryman and at least one other passenger tried to leave, they were handed a legal order requiring them to stay. It's the first time the federal government has issued a mandatory quarantine order since the beginning of the COVID-19 pandemic, and only the second time in about a half century.
5: I am angry. I feel betrayed because I'm being imprisoned. It's a nice prison, but this is a prison. Let's be clear. I am being detained against my will. I am being detained and denied the ability to step outside, to breathe fresh air, denied freedom of movement. To me, this is a civil liberties issue.
4: Perryman, who's 47, says she totally gets the Hanta virus is a real threat, but she doesn't get why she can't take her own temperature every day and be on the lookout for any signs she's getting sick at home, just like almost two dozen other passengers who had been on the ship. She says she had only passing contact with one passenger who got sick and hasn't had any symptoms, but would still be super careful.
5: I'm absolutely fine with home quarantine. I'm absolutely fine with being monitored by public health officials. I understand how dangerous this disease is and absolutely would never do something that would put individuals in the community at risk.
4: Perryman, a nature lover, just wants to be able to step outside.
5: I would like to be able to sit in the yard and breathe fresh air. I would like to be in a comfortable environment during this extremely stressful time.
4: Federal officials did not respond to NPR's questions about Perryman. The Centers for Disease Control and Prevention has acknowledged only two mandatory quarantine orders. But law professor Lawrence Gostin at Georgetown University says the CDC order is on solid ground.
6: She was clearly exposed to a rare form of Hanta virus. The virus is clearly a risk to others, person to person, and she needs to be separated from the population for a period of time.
4: But some argue Perryman may have a case. James Hodge is a health lawyer at Arizona State University.
7: Absent more direct evidence of the real risks that these persons present and their unwillingness potentially to adhere to home quarantine or something less restrictive than, you know, being held in a federal facility in Nebraska, there's a very real legal case that could be made to say, this is a due process violation. You're infringing my liberty without direct sufficient evidence.
4: Perryman says she's planning to challenge her confinement.
5: And look, if they can do this to me, they can do it to anybody. They could come up with a similarly unsupported order and lock you up in the same facility.
4: But she's not optimistic she'll win her freedom before her quarantine is supposed to end in 10 days. And public health experts say the country could face similar situations with other outbreaks, including the big Ebola crisis underway right now. Rob Stein, NPR News.
2: A group of Continental Army soldiers who died while fighting the British are finally being laid to rest in Lake George, New York. They died 250 years ago. The effort to remember and honor their sacrifice began after their remains were found in a construction site. NPR's Brian Mann reports.
8: Everything goes on the first row.
9: It's a bright spring morning. Volunteers from a military veterans club are gathering outside the New York State Museum in Albany.
8: Who's ever going to be pallbearer? Come on in.
10: Take your guys. Get it.
9: They pull on white gloves and begin to load small pine boxes onto military trucks draped with American flags and black funeral bunting. Lisa Anderson is overseeing today's ceremony. She's curator of bioarchaeology at the museum. Inside these boxes are the remains of at least 40 Continental Army soldiers.
11: Today is really the beginning of proper honors for young men who basically volunteered to go and fight for our independence.
9: These trucks will carry the remains north to their final resting place. Here's why this is happening now. In 2019, workers were digging the foundations for an apartment building in Lake George, New York, when they began finding bones and teeth. Local officials called in Anderson's team.
11: There was almost an immediate discovery of some buttons that were related to the Revolutionary War. They were from the uniform of a soldier from the 1st Pennsylvania Battalion.
9: Researchers sifted through the remains, trying to figure out how these men died and how they should be honored. In Saratoga Springs, crowds line the streets as the procession passes through towns that were battlefields of the Revolution.
12: To be able to recognize those folks today is really a great honor to be here.
9: Sean Kelleher is town historian. As the trucks pause outside City Hall, he helps form an honor guard wearing his reenactor garb, the brown wool coat and musket of a Continental Army soldier. Kelleher was part of the research effort to learn as much as possible about these soldiers. Their individual names and their stories are lost.
12: These soldiers, unfortunately, there is not that detail. We don't really know exactly it was this individual.
9: Here's what we do know. In the fall of 1775, the Continental Army invaded Canada, a bold effort to turn Quebec into a 14th colony. It was a disaster. The Americans retreated in 1776, their ranks swept by outbreaks of typhus and smallpox. Lisa Anderson says the suffering was terrible.
11: They had no provisions. They didn't have tents and food. There were lots of reports of starvation.
9: The Army established a crude military hospital for smallpox patients in Lake George. After studying the remains, Anderson concluded these men were among hundreds who died of disease and were buried quickly in unmarked graves. Many of the soldiers were teenagers.
11: Knowing that so many of them were young, it resonates with a lot of us. So many enlisted in their teens, and there were some in their 20s.
9: It's midday when the procession reaches a hillside above the shore of Lake George. Once a war zone, it's peaceful now. Hundreds of people watch as volunteers slide the pine boxes one by one into a mausoleum at the center of a new memorial.
10: Yep. Okay.
9: A priest steps forward to pray.
10: We earnestly ask you to look upon this sacred space now and bless it as we commit to the earth those who fought so hard for our freedom.
9: Larry Handy stands watching at the edge of the crowd. He's a historian and Revolutionary War reenactor who helped recover and study the remains. He says his own ancestors took part in the failed campaign where these men died.
13: You know, they were lost to history. They've been found now.
9: Now that these remains have been returned to Lake George, the official ceremony consecrating the burial and memorial site will take place tomorrow morning. Brian Mann, NPR News, Lake George, New York.
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0: And this is Wisconsin Public Radio. Thanks for joining us this afternoon. I'm Bridget Bowden. More All Things Considered is ahead, and we'll start with a news update from NPR and WPR. Some policy experts say Wisconsin's drinking water standards for PFAS could be vulnerable to a legal challenge. WPR's Danielle Kading will tell us more about that just after the NPR news.
14: 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I hope you'll join me on June 3rd at 7 p.m. at the Barrymore Theater in Madison. 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
0: Partly cloudy tonight with lows in the 30s and 40s. Tomorrow, breezy with highs in the low to mid 60s. And Saturday, mostly cloudy with some chance of rain. Highs will be in the 60s. And then it'll warm up on Sunday for Memorial Day.
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16: Live from NPR News in Culver City, California, I'm Dwayne Brown. There is no end in sight to the conflict between the U.S. and Iran, and today the Pentagon puts the cost of war at $29 billion so far. But the top Democrat on the Senate Armed Services Committee says the real cost could be tens of billions more when accounting for the U.S. aircraft lost in the fighting.
17: The Congressional Research Service came out with a report recently, and it said that 42 fixed-wing and rotary-wing aircraft were lost so far in Operation Epic Fury, the attack on Iran. Among those are four F-15E Strike Eagle aircraft and seven KC-135 refueling aircraft, and also 24 Reaper drones.
16: NPR's Tom Bowman, the conflict has drastically spiked energy prices around the world. Researchers at Brown University estimate that higher fuel prices have cost U.S. consumers $40 billion in extra spending on gas and diesel fuel alone. As of today, the U.S. is only accepting passengers coming through Ebola-stricken countries at a single airport. NPR's Ping Wong has the story.
18: U.S. travelers coming from the Democratic Republic of Congo, Uganda, or South Sudan must arrive in the U.S. at Washington Dulles International Airport in Virginia. Dr. Kutika Kupali with UT Southwestern Medical Center says it's to screen passengers for Ebola-related symptoms and exposures.
19: You can catch people who may be symptomatic, but I'm not sure that funneling them all through one airport will actually make things easier and more efficient.
18: The new policy from the Department of Homeland Security applies to U.S. citizens, nationals, and permanent residents who have been in the affected countries in the past 3 weeks. Travelers without U.S. passports who have passed through those countries are not allowed into the U.S. per a Title 42 order issued Monday by the CDC.
16: That's Ping Wong. 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
0: It's 5:32. This is news from Wisconsin Public Radio. I'm Bridget Bowden. Some policy experts say Wisconsin's drinking water standards for PFAS could be vulnerable to a legal challenge. As Daniel Kading reports, that comes after the Environmental Protection Agency proposed a rule to weaken the Biden administration's limits this week.
20: The EPA wants to maintain limits for the two most widely studied PFAS chemicals, but it would drop standards for four others. Governor Tony Evers called the rollback reckless. Wisconsin aligned its PFAS standards with Biden-era limits. The state's standards are set to take effect in July. Dave Strifling is with Marquette Law School's Water Law and Policy Initiative. He told WPR's Wisconsin Today that they may now be vulnerable to a legal challenge.
21: Someone could challenge them, perhaps a water utility again or a chemical manufacturer alleging that there's just not enough time to comply.
20: State regulators said they had to adopt the Biden-era limits or risk losing their authority to regulate the chemicals. That may not be the case if the EPA's rollback is successful, but that too is likely to be challenged. Daniel Kading, Wisconsin Public Radio.
0: And Wisconsin's labor market has slowed down over the last year, but unemployment has remained near historic lows. That's according to preliminary data released by the State Department of Workforce Development today. The state's unemployment rate was 3.5% in April, unchanged from the previous month. But state data shows there were more people on unemployment insurance than in April 2025. Wisconsin also lost almost 13,000 non-farm jobs in the last year. Scott Hodeck is an economist for the State Department of Workforce Development.
22: The Wisconsin labor market has cooled a bit, along with the national economy. Unemployment rates do remain historically low, though it has been slowly trending upwards.
0: He says the things hurting the national economy, like tariffs and high fuel prices, also impact Wisconsin's economy. In weather tonight, it'll be partly cloudy with lows in the 30s and 40s. Tomorrow, partly cloudy and breezy with highs in the low to mid 60s for most of the state. Could be a bit cooler near Lake Michigan. And on Saturday, mostly cloudy with some chance of light rain, highs in the 60s that day. And then on Sunday, it should warm up a bit, and that warmer weather will continue into the Memorial Day holiday. More news online anytime at WPR.org. 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
3: 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I'm Scott Detrow.
2: And I'm Juana Summers. Remember how the Trump administration has been trying to shut down the U.S. Department of Education? Well, we've got a surprising update to that story. NPR has learned the department is now trying to hire hundreds of new workers. NPR education correspondent Corey Turner joins us now. Hey.
6: Hey, Juana.
2: So, Corey, exactly how many new staff are we talking about here, and what are they being hired to do?
6: We're talking 380 new people, roughly. For comparison, that's just over a quarter of the staff the department cut last year in its massive March layoffs. We also know this hiring is concentrated in the Office of Federal Student Aid, better known as FSA. That is the central nervous system of the nation's $1.7 trillion student loan portfolio, which means they manage everything from communications with borrowers to the FAFSA, the Free Application for Federal Student Aid. And we know that they're hiring, Juana, because NPR obtained internal documents that were prepared for an FSA all-staff meeting last month, where leadership announced that they had already hired more than 50 new people and that they are hoping to hire another 330 or so.
2: Interesting. I wonder, how do you square this given the fact that there was so much talk from the Trump administration about dismantling the education department?
6: I think the short answer is it is hard to dismantle something that does a lot of important stuff. So in those layoffs I mentioned last year, FSA was essentially cut in half. And according to lots of people I've been talking to, both inside and outside of FSA, it's been really hard for the office to do all the work it is legally required to do. For example, I did a story a couple months ago, Juana, about how FSA quietly stopped double-checking loan servicers' records for accuracy. And then you got to add to that also, Republicans' One Big Beautiful Bill is heaping a whole bunch of new stuff, new responsibilities onto FSA, like rolling out two new repayment plans from scratch. When I asked the department to explain this hiring boom, or as you say, how do you square it with the dismantling, they said, quote, "Breaking up the federal education bureaucracy does not mean that critical programs won't continue."
2: Now, Corey, you've also reported that the department was working with other federal agencies to offload some of its work, including moving some of FSA's student loan work to the Treasury Department. Is that still happening?
6: It is. It's just complicated. I mean, after all, if FSA is offloading some of its work, why is it hiring? In recent testimony, Education Secretary Linda McMahon was asked about another of these agreements. In this case, it's meant to shift work over to the Labor Department. So here she is explaining how it works to Senator Tammy Baldwin, a Wisconsin Democrat.
7: Because it is not going to various and sundry different agencies. It's dealing with the same people that you've known at the Department of Education that are located somewhere else.
23: So
7: and
23: you
7: as the
23: are
7: Department
23: sending,
7: of Education let, is a pass-through. For funding, which you will continue to appropriate,
23: look,
7: then that will be absolutely.
23: I'm going to cut you off there. You are sending Department of Education employees to work at other agencies to administer the same programs from different buildings.
2: So this dismantling of the Education Department, at least in some cases, it sounds like, is really just shuffling its people to different addresses?
6: Yeah, in some cases, that's exactly right. And I think this hiring spree at the Student Loan Office is more evidence of that. You know, the Education Department has a lot of student loan work. It knows it has to get done. So after cutting the office in half last year, it's now trying to find almost 400 new people.
2: NPR education correspondent Corey Turner, thanks.
4: You're welcome.
3: After nearly a year at sea, the crew of the USS Gerald R. Ford has returned home, greeted by thousands of cheering family members and friends. It's part of a process to ease sailors through what could be a difficult transition after enduring two conflicts, a fire, and problems with the sewage system. Steve Walsh with WHRO has the story.
5: Sailors lined the deck of the aircraft carrier as it pulled into Norfolk. Helena Parrish let out a whoop as she spotted her daughter, Asia, a culinary specialist on the USS Gerald R. Ford.
8: Man, I'm just happy she's back on U.S. soil. That's all. I'm happy she's back, and all of them, really. All of them. You know, her shipmates, because I know some are stronger than others. So I pray for all of them.
5: This was her daughter's first deployment. Ford's tour stretched from the coast of Venezuela to the Red Sea for the war with Iran. The Navy estimates they traveled enough to circle the Earth three times before the exhausted crew returned home.
12: These kids are ready for their dad to come home, and I'm ready for a break. It's long, and I'm ready for my husband to come home.
5: Brittany Hayter waited on the pier for her husband, Mac, an aviation ordnanceman on USS Ford. They have three children, all under eight. He was also on the Ford for 8 months when war broke out between Israel and Gaza. He was home for less than 18 months before leaving again, this time for nearly a year.
12: I'm just trying to get back to a schedule with him coming back, trying to reintegrate him back into what we do every day.
5: The hero's welcome is a Navy tradition that also has practical value. It will help inoculate the crew as they transition from the stress and camaraderie of life on board ship to the quiet reality of life back home with their families. Carl Castro is a professor at USC. He directs the military and veterans programs at the School of Social Work.
24: You want them coming off that ship thinking that every minute they were on that ship was worth it and they would do it again. Then you know that you've built this resilience.
5: USS Ford broke a post-Vietnam record for a carrier deployment. Castro predicts there will be a 30 to 40-day honeymoon period before the reality of home life sets in. Some relationships will have cracked. He recommends families ease into their daily routines and that the Navy give sailors ample time off. Since they left Norfolk June 24th, roughly 80 children were born to sailors in the strike group, says strike group commander Rear Admiral Gavin Duff.
25: Some are going to read their kids' books as they fall asleep tonight or rock their newborns. But fundamentally, we're going to reconnect and reintegrate. And that's where our focus is going to be for the next several weeks.
5: Duff says there will be leave and shortened work weeks. How much is up to individual commanders. Chief of Naval Operations Admiral Darrell Coddles says the Navy doesn't want to break any more records. Planners are trying to bring down the length of deployments, which have grown steadily. Elisa De La Rosa waited for her partner, Omar Mora. She held their four-month-old son.
26: It's been emotional. You know, he left when I was 10 weeks pregnant. So, you know, I went through the whole pregnancy, you know, by myself. He missed the birth.
5: De La Rosa is also a sailor. She watched the headlines about the fire in the laundry room, which spread into birthing areas and issues with the sewage system that caused toilets to shut down at times.
26: Honestly, I think deployments should be no more than 7 months. Almost a year out to sea is very depressing. Overworking, you know, especially the plumbing issues, the fire, you know, it was very, very low morale for everybody. So I know everybody's glad to be home.
5: The Gerald R. Ford will now go into maintenance. For NPR News, I'm Steve Walsh in Norfolk, Virginia.

0: You're listening to All Things Considered from NPR News. Two men chosen to lead Israel's top intelligence agencies are sparking controversy among Israelis. Both have close ties to Prime Minister Benjamin Netanyahu. NPR's Daniel Estrin reports from Tel Aviv.
1: Israel's version of the FBI, the Shin Bet Domestic Intelligence Agency, has a new chief, former military major general David Zini. Some former security officials accuse Zini of prioritizing loyalty to Netanyahu.
2: He has already shown that he is willing to comply with requests of the prime minister that are basically out of line.
1: Yoni Shimshoni is with Commanders for Israel's Security, a group of retired security officials who criticize Netanyahu's policies. He's referring to widespread reports in the Israeli press that after Netanyahu appointed the new Shin Bet chief, the intelligence agency intervened to help Netanyahu avoid attending his own corruption trial by warning the judges he could come under enemy attack while in court. The previous Shin Bet chief said Netanyahu asked him to intervene in the same way, and when he refused, Netanyahu fired him and replaced him with Zini.
2: The Shin Bet never had a political agenda, a partisan political agenda. Now the head of the organization has one and also has a worldview. You know, he's the right-wing ideologue.
1: Under the new chief's watch, the Shin Bet changed its long-standing position and supported the death penalty for Palestinians convicted on terrorism offenses, says Noah Satat, head of Israel's leading civil rights advocacy group, the Association for Civil Rights in Israel.
3: The Shin Bet, the Israeli secret police, has continuously maintained over decades that death penalty will reduce the security of Israelis rather than enhance it, that it would incite more violence.
1: Satat says that changed after Netanyahu appointed the new head of the Shin Bet intelligence service.
3: Netanyahu was able to replace the head of the Shin Bet from somebody who is part of the professional staff to a loyalist, and that has caused the change in the position of the Shin Bet. Without that change, the law wouldn't have passed, even though it was discussed many, many times.
1: Another controversy surrounds the man chosen last month to lead the Mossad, Israel's foreign intelligence agency. Netanyahu named his military advisor Roman Goffman. His appointment is being challenged in Israel's Supreme Court because of a chapter from his past. He allegedly recruited a young Israeli blogger to publish classified information for a secret influence campaign and didn't admit to running him as an agent, as Israeli authorities held the blogger for more than a year on espionage charges. Doron Hadar is a former Israeli security official. Roman Goffman's entry to the Mossad will lead to a wave of departures of senior officials, he says, due to lack of trust and concerns about what could happen in the organization when he takes over.
4: That criticism is absurd.
1: Foreign policy advisor to Netanyahu, Ophir Falk, has worked with both of the men tapped to be the intelligence chiefs.
4: I can attest to the fact that they are very, very capable officials.
1: The Shin Bet chief's appointment was also challenged in court, unsuccessfully, by more than 100 former Shin Bet agency officials, including former legal advisor Adi Eindar.
5: מה שמטריד פה, שראש הממשלה ממנה שני בכירים במערכות הכי רגישות במדינת ישראל.
1: What is concerning here, Eindar says, is that the prime minister has appointed two officials to lead the most sensitive agencies in Israel, and the main consideration, he says, is personal loyalty. Daniel Estrin, NPR News, Tel Aviv.
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7: Thanks for joining us on Wisconsin Public Radio this afternoon. It's 5:48. I'm Bridget Bowden. Coming up on All Things Considered, President Trump's anti-weaponization fund may be used to give money to January 6th rioters. This over the objections of those who defended the Capitol that day. Officers who were injured are trying to stop the potential payouts. Plus, NPR's Scott Detrow will speak with retired tennis star Lindsay Davenport ahead of the opening round of the French Open. That's all coming up just after the news at 6 o'clock.
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7: Partly cloudy tonight with lows in the 30s and 40s. Tomorrow, breezy with highs in the low to mid 60s. And on Saturday, mostly cloudy with a bit of a chance for rain. Highs will be in the 60s, and then it should warm up starting on Sunday and into Memorial Day.
12: From NPR News, this is All Things Considered. I'm Juana Summers.
13: And I'm Scott Detrow. The movies that stick with you for life are often the ones you see for the first time as a kid. For the actor and filmmaker Jon Favreau, that was a long time ago in a galaxy far, far away.
14: It's Star Wars. It's 1977 Star Wars because that hit me just at the right time.
13: He was 10 years old when the original Star Wars came out.
14: And although I could probably have an academic discussion with you about story structure and execution, effects, acting, writing, that pales in comparison to what the my experience with it is.
13: Favreau would go on to have a long and ongoing career in film, making everything from Elf to Iron Man, and then he got a chance to work on Star Wars on the small screen. The show he created for Disney Plus, The Mandalorian, was a Western reimagined in the Star Wars universe. Its two main characters were a masked bounty hunter, played by Pedro Pascal, and a charming young alien named Grogu, who audiences immediately dubbed Baby Yoda. After 3 seasons, just in time for Memorial Day, we now have a movie. The Mandalorian and Grogu.
15: Gangsters, war criminals. We'll take out every bad guy in your deck of cards.
13: I asked Jon Favreau if directing a feature-length film felt different than producing the TV show.
14: It actually does. I was very happy doing The Mandalorian. Nobody really expected anything from it. And then people began to enjoy it, and word started to spread, and it did quite well. Then the opportunity came to explore these characters for the big screen. And it's hard to separate that experience of feeling the energy in the room from seeing what's on the screen. And I realized that, you know, a lot of what affected me when I was a little guy and watching this was that combo. So it was a revelation to me that Han Solo returned. It was a revelation to me that they actually got to blow up the Death Star. And then to hear everybody cheering around me. And I think it was that combo that really drove my fixation on that film. And then that film became a doorway, thanks to George Lucas's sophisticated influences to other cinematic traditions, other storytelling traditions, whether it was the films of Kurosawa, Leone, John Ford.
13: To that first season of The Mandalorian, like you said, no expectations, no pressure. To me, it kind of feels not dissimilar to Iron Man, like this feeling of, like, what the hell is this? Oh, my God, it's amazing, you know? Yes. And that's a great place to be making something. But how did that pressure change? How did the weight of Star Wars change when you realized, oh, this is a hit, everybody's obsessed with Grogu, I'm going to make more, and it's going to be a high-profile thing?
14: I think I was very much benefited by the fact that it was a team effort. I had Dave Filoni with me as a partner from the beginning. And he has a lot of experience, especially in animation, with serialized dramas. The fact is, Star Wars was always inspired by a serialized matinee, you know, pulp cliffhanger, as George would always describe. So you always getting an incomplete picture, but enjoying it nonetheless. But a TV show that airs, you know, every week or 8 episodes a year, it's more like a river, you know? You're being judged by the overall flow of it. And people might like certain episodes more than others. Now, when you do a movie, it's a whole different thing. It's a, You know, it's like you're looking at a pond, the body of water that's still that you could study, walk around. You're working on it for close to 3 years. It's only 2 hours. And you're all focusing on every detail of that. And you're appreciating it in a different way as an audience member. So that was very different. So I did like the energy of the show. It was like whitewater rafting. This is a different thing. And this is what I come from.
13: I'm wondering, in terms of the characters and how you think about them, how is the Baby Yoda / Grogu that we see in this IMAX movie different from when we first met this character initially? Like, how do you think about the changes of this character and the relationship between the two of them?
14: Well, keep in mind that, you know, it's not like you map everything out from beginning to end when you're shooting the first episode of a show. What you're trying
13: that's
14: to
13: what
14: do,
13: you all did in Star Wars world.
14: you know, you do to some extent. And Dave Filoni is actually quite talented at having a very distant horizon vision for the way stories are going to unfold. But there's always the story telling you what the story is as well. What we were looking for the show was a setting, a dynamic, a tone, a scale. And the twist of this battle-hardened bounty hunter who's pursuing a quarry that is all he knows is he's 50 years old, and it's revealed that because of his species, that 50 years old is actually a small child. Now you have this dynamic between these two characters. A guy's made a sacrifice. He's no longer abiding by his code, but his conscience is being reawoken, and now a bond is forming. And then it became a lone wolf and cub template. Now he is not only been trained by Luke Skywalker and has a much better handle on the use of the Force and those Jedi skills. He's also now a Mandalorian apprentice, and he's been adopted by the lead character, who has changed as well. So Grogu is no longer as vulnerable. He's a partner and an apprentice, and his adopted father, Din Djarin, the Mandalorian, is now somebody who has made a commitment to only fight for the good guys. And now we have a different type of Western. So both characters have evolved quite a bit since the show.
13: In terms of the other characters that we meet in this movie, I just have to say, I never really had jacked up, but also very sensitive son of Jabba the Hutt on my bingo card. Like, that was quite the twist to come across.
14: Thank you. I take that as a compliment.
13: It is. Can I ask, I'm embracing the fact that I get to professionally be a nerd here for a little bit.
14: Oh, good, good. Me too, by the way. That's my gig.
13: I mean, you have been a few other people in this camp too, but you more than most other people have shaped this franchise for the past decade. Like, what to you is the heart of what a Star Wars movie or a show is? What across all these different things now makes it that?
14: I'm responsible for collaborating on a very small corner of Star Wars, but it is something that's been around for this long and embraced so with such enthusiasm. Means that it's not something we're making that we're serving to our audience, but it's a relationship that we have with that audience. When it's Star Wars, everybody, there's a lot of stakeholders. There are people who care deeply about this and who grew up with it. And you want to make sure that it feels like it's of the same. It's consistent with what came before. Mm-hmm. We often will ask a question, whether we're looking at a piece of artwork or a scene or a cut of a scene, does this feel Star Wars to us? Because it might feel like, it might be more Star Trek. It might not feel consistent. Is it, what kind of Star Wars is this? I find that people relate to the Star Wars that they encountered when they were of a certain age. And that age is like usually somewhere between, you know, 10... 11 years old to maybe 14 years old. You know, and we like to work with all of those and make Star Wars one big, you know, inclusive consistency that we really try to ensure.
13: Jon Favreau, director of The Mandalorian and Grogu, thanks for talking to us.
14: Thank you so much. What an enjoyable conversation.

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1: Two police officers who helped defend the U.S. Capitol during the January 6th riot are suing to block anyone from receiving payouts from a new settlement fund. It's Thursday, May 21st. This is All Things Considered on Wisconsin Public Radio. Good evening, I'm Bridget Bowden. Coming up, NPR's Scott Detrow speaks with retired tennis star Lindsay Davenport ahead of the opening round of the French Open. And communities across the U.S. are turning small plots of land into highly dense forests that grow quickly. Turns out these forests have roots to a decades-old planting method that originated in Japan. We'll have all that and the latest Wisconsin news coming up after an NPR News update.
2: Live from NPR News in Washington, I'm Ryland Barton. President Trump is again threatening a U.S. military intervention in Cuba. He says past presidents have considered intervening in Cuba for decades, but that, quote, it looks like I'll be the one that does it. Yesterday, the Trump administration announced criminal charges against former Cuban President Raul Castro. Many believe Trump is following the same playbook he did when the U.S. ousted Venezuelan President Nicolas Maduro, as NPR's Ryan Lucas explains.
3: The Trump administration also has ramped up pressure on the island, squeezed it economically, and now we have the Castro indictment, which some people certainly see as a prelude to potential military action. Cuba's president, in fact, yesterday accused the U.S. of trying to create a pretext to attack the country. Now, potential U.S. military action could target just Castro, or it could target Cuba more generally, but either way, experts say it's unclear that the Cuban government would respond the same way that Venezuela's did.
2: NPR's Ryan Lucas reporting. President Trump wanted Congress to fund ICE and Border Patrol by June 1st. Then he started pushing lawmakers to fund his White House ballroom project, and he created a nearly $1.8 billion fund that may grant money to January 6th Capitol rioters. NPR's Eric McDaniel reports negotiations fell apart, and now Congress is leaving town for a week-long recess.
4: Asked about President Trump's fund that he says will pay reparations to folks unjustly persecuted by the government, Senator Lisa Murkowski, Republican of Alaska, had this to say.
5: I don't like it.
4: Here's Senate Republican Majority Leader John Thune on the same issue.
6: I think that there are and will be continue to be a lot of questions around that the administration is going to have to answer.
4: Thune said the fund concerns are linked to why these votes are delayed. Republicans were all set to pass 3 years of funding for immigration enforcement. They control both chambers of Congress, albeit with narrow margins. But when those slim majorities come up against controversial policies, the math stops working. Eric McDaniel, NPR News, Washington.
2: AI is quietly making its way into some therapy offices as tools record sessions and generate clinical notes. Critics worry the technology could undermine trust, as NPR's Windsor Johnston reports.
7: Molly Quinn says her therapist recorded her using an AI note-taking tool without her consent.
8: It felt like a violation, and the more that I thought about it, I just started getting like more and more sick to my stomach.
7: Many therapists are increasingly using AI tools to transcribe sessions to generate notes for insurance and medical records. Marissa Cohen is a couples therapist in New York who refuses to use the technology.
9: Clients know like something is listening to them, and that can alter their disclosure.
7: Therapist Kim Tolson says the technology can reduce clinician burnout.
10: The amount of time we spend on the admin, it's giving therapists their lives back.
7: Molly Quinn eventually found a new therapist.
2: NPR's Windsor Johnston reporting. This is NPR News.
1: This is news from Wisconsin Public Radio. I'm Bridget Bowden. A federal judge has rejected the Trump administration's bid to acquire Wisconsin's full voter registration list. Sarah Lear has more on today's decision.
11: Last year, the Trump administration requested an unredacted list of Wisconsin's registered voters. According to federal officials, that list needed to include either partial Social Security numbers or driver's license numbers for voters. The Wisconsin Elections Commission refused to provide that documentation, citing state privacy laws. That prompted the U.S. Department of Justice to sue. U.S. District Judge James Peterson dismissed that suit with prejudice. The State Director of Common Cause Wisconsin called that ruling a, quote, massive victory for voter privacy. Common Cause was among the voter advocacy groups that intervened in the case. The Trump administration has filed similar lawsuits against several dozen other states. So far, 8 of those suits have been dismissed on the merits. Sarah Lear, Wisconsin Public Radio.
1: And a failed deal aimed at tax relief and school funding would have left Wisconsin in the red by billions of dollars. That's according to a memo released yesterday by the nonpartisan Legislative Fiscal Bureau. The spending deal brokered between Governor Tony Evers and Republican leaders would have sent direct payments to most income taxpayers, ended the income tax on cash tips and overtime, and boosted special education funding. According to the Fiscal Bureau, if the bill had passed, it would have helped put a $3 billion hole into the state checking account. Critics said the deal spent too much money at a time of economic uncertainty. Supporters say increased tax revenue over time would have helped cover the costs of the deal. Partly cloudy tonight with lows in the 30s and 40s. Tomorrow, highs in the low to mid 60s. This is WPR.
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13: It's All Things Considered from NPR News. I'm Scott Detrow.
14: And I'm Juana Summers. Rioters who attacked the Capitol on January 6, 2021 are hoping for a payday from the Trump administration's new $1.8 billion anti-weaponization fund. Vice President J.D. Vance told reporters that people who assaulted police that day are also eligible to apply.
15: If we think that somebody was unfairly prosecuted and deserves just compensation, then that's what this fund is going to exist to provide.
14: But police who were injured while protecting the Capitol are trying to stop the payouts. NPR investigative correspondent Tom Dreisbach reports.
16: D.C. police officer Daniel Hodges was repeatedly assaulted on January 6th. Rioters punched, kicked, and hit him with a stolen police baton and crushed him inside a doorframe. Blood dripped out of his mouth as he cried for help. Now, the Trump administration says that the people convicted of assaulting him may not just deserve pardons. They can also apply for taxpayer funds from the new anti-weaponization fund. Hodges calls that a travesty.
17: By any reasonable metric, it doesn't make any sense. Why would you pay people who attacked the police at the Capitol of the United States, who tried to stop the peaceful transfer of power?
16: Hodges and another police officer who defended the Capitol, Harry Dunn, are now suing the federal government to try to stop payouts to the rioters. Pardons already restored many of the rioters' gun rights. Now they may get money, too.
17: If they get this payout, then they'll have significant financial resources, and they have no ethical qualms about it. So what would stop them from carrying out any more violence?
16: Hodges and Dunn are represented in the lawsuit by Brendan Ballou. He's a former federal prosecutor who worked on January 6 cases, and he now leads a group called the Public Integrity Project.
18: I think it might be the most corrupt single action in presidential history, or is certainly up there.
16: At the same time, former January 6 defendants are getting their applications ready, like Jake Lang. Here's how he answered the phone when I called him.
19: Jake Lang's office, America's newest billionaire.
16: Back on January 6th, he attacked police officers with a baseball bat.
20: This is our house! This is our house!
16: Lang argues he was justified because he believes the 2020 election was stolen. And since Trump released him from jail, he's become known as a white power activist and provocateur, anti-immigrant, anti-Muslim, and anti-Semitic. He's been caught on camera shouting the N-word. Lang was exaggerating about becoming a billionaire, but he does expect January 6th defendants to get big checks.
19: The misdemeanor cases should be looking to receive several hundred thousand dollars, and some of the cases like mine may be looking at upwards of $1 million.
16: Lang says the money sends a message.
19: If you sacrifice for your country, if you do the right thing in the face of evil, you will be rewarded for your bravery, for your patriotism, for your love of your country. And that's the message President Trump is sending.
16: That money could also go toward his new legal bills. Lang is currently facing criminal charges in both Minnesota for alleged property damage and Washington, D.C. for allegedly threatening a police officer. He says he did nothing wrong. Trump administration officials say they are not ruling out payments to people like Lange, people charged or convicted of assaulting police. And CNN asked Acting Attorney General Todd Blanche about that.
0: Would you be okay with people who were convicted of hurting police getting taxpayer money?
21: Just to be clear, people that hurt police get money all the time.
16: Blanche said the government pays legal settlements if someone's rights were violated. And even though violence against police is, quote, abhorrent, he said they'll look case by case. Tom Dreisbach, NPR News.
13: Paris will host the opening round of the French Open this Sunday, but tennis's second Grand Slam of the year has a missing main character. Back-to-back French Open winner Carlos Alcaraz announced he would not be competing due to an injury. The defending women's champion, Coco Gauff, is in top form and on her surface of choice, clay, but she faces tough competition to reclaim the title. Lindsay Davenport knows a thing or two about Paris's clay tennis court. She won a doubles title at the French Open back in 1996 and joins us now. Welcome to All Things Considered.
22: Hey, thanks for having me.
13: What is the best way to describe what Paris is like when the French Open is getting started?
22: Oh, man. It's always the Grand Slam that requires the most physicality from the players, the most creativity. The clay surface is unlike any other surface played on tennis. The points are longer. You have to construct more. It's a little bit slower, so it gives players some time to be a little bit more artistic or creative with their shots. And all of that kind of comes together in a way that you, the type of tennis you don't see in New York at the US Open, you don't see at Wimbledon. So it's always a really interesting Grand Slam because a lot of players that maybe don't do well on the faster surfaces, you see them really thrive in Paris. And the crowd is definitely more into it and stylistic than a lot of other crowds. So it really makes for just an awesome couple weeks to end the spring.
13: What is the best way for like a weekend tennis player to fully understand and grasp how challenging it is for a world-class athlete to adjust their style of play to get ready for a clay courts open like this?
22: It's one thing that kind of gets lost a lot of times in TV, and one of the biggest challenges

0: movement.
1: Yeah. Let's look at the women's side first. I, of course, mentioned Coco Gauff at the top of this. Who are the other players you're keeping an eye on and curious to see how they do?
0: Yeah, for the women's tennis, it seems to be about Coco a lot of the time, especially here in the United States. And watching her last year was one of my best memories of working Roland Garros in the, gosh, how many years I've worked it, 18 years. And her ability to fight her way through that tournament, win her 7 matches, and take out at the world number one at the end, Aryna Sabalenka, in a very dramatic final. Coco hasn't had the best year in 2026, but started to get some confidence back in the last few weeks, playing over in Europe in some of the lead-in tournaments. She is the best mover out on clay. She has the most variety in her game compared to other players out there, and she fights the hardest. And those three attributes serve her so well in Paris.
1: And on the men's side, is it fair to say it's wide open with Alcaraz not in the mix?
0: It's funny, with Alcaraz not in the mix, a huge bummer, but I think it's Jannik Sinner. I mean, the guy barely loses matches. He's good on all surfaces. And right now, he doesn't have Carlos to challenge him.
1: What are you most looking forward to seeing?
0: You know, I always love to go to Paris. It's going to be so interesting. The beginning of the tournament, they're actually forecasted the hottest first week ever. They're supposed to be at least 5 days of 90-degree weather. I'm curious to see what kind of physical challenges that presents for the players. You have to be good for 14 or 15 days, and it's unlike any other sport. You've got to be able to stay healthy. You've got to be able to peak in the second week if you're really looking to win. I always look at the Americans and how they're doing. We have so many great Americans right now in the top 100 in both the women's and men's sides. So I'm just a huge tennis fan when I get there. And even when I'm not working, I'm sneaking around to try and watch everybody else play.
1: Longtime tennis star Lindsay Davenport, thank you for talking to us about the French Open.
0: Thanks, guys.
2: Time now for My Unsung Hero, our series from the team at the Hidden Brain podcast. My Unsung Hero tells the stories of people whose kindness left a lasting impression on someone else. Today's story comes from Pat Gentile. In her late 50s, Pat was diagnosed with breast cancer. During chemotherapy, she lost all of her hair, so she started wearing a wig.
3: But that wig, and I only had one wig, that wig was itchy, and it was annoying. And when I worked all day, I'd get a headache by the time I got home. So at some point, I decided when I sort of had a crew cut look that it was time to give the wig up. So on my way to work, the very first time I was going to wear no wig, it was really nerve-wracking because I didn't want to get the pity eyes that people give you when you're sick. I wanted to just keep moving on my work and in my profession. I was a dean at a college. I was a spokesperson. I was in a lot of visibility. And so the professional look was important. And so I was really nervous the first day that I went to work without my wig. And I had stopped prior to work at a convenience store. And I was in the aisles. And a woman came up to me, said, "Not everybody could wear a hairstyle like that. You look fabulous." And I was stunned, but got "thank you very much" out. And then she just walked away. And when I got back out to the car, I sat there for a while, sort of, you know, embracing this wonderful, kind thing that this person had said to me. And it really made a turning point for me that made me feel seen, made me feel normal, and gave me the courage to get to work and just get started. So that's what happened. And so I think about this woman a lot. I still see her in my mind's eye. I only saw her for a few seconds, but she made such an impression on me that I'm kinder because of her. So I'm very grateful to her.
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You're listening to Wisconsin Public Radio. Good evening. I'm Bridget Bowden. There's more All Things Considered still ahead, and at 6:30, it's Marketplace. SpaceX, the rocket company, is expected to go public next month. Pricing is yet to come, but it's expected to be the biggest IPO in history. What it means for companies that large to be hitting the public market and all the day's business news is just ahead on Marketplace here on Wisconsin Public Radio. Cloudy overnight tonight with lows in the 30s and 40s. Tomorrow, cool weather continues with highs in the 50s and 60s across the state.

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1: Parties weaponizing trade flows, using trade to coerce other actors, make others do what they want. It's a scary world out there.
0: Indeed it is. I'm Kai Rizdahl. How, though, does one win a trade war? We'll get into it next time on Marketplace.
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7: 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I'm Juana Summers.
8: And I'm Scott Detrow. It is Climate Solutions Week, and today we are talking about a way to plant an entire forest in a tiny plot of land. Think of your neighborhood block. The idea started in Japan, and it has been gaining traction in the U.S. NPR sent two reporters to opposite ends of the country to find out why. We begin with WBUR's Bianca Garcia outside of Boston.
9: Okay, this one they're ready.
10: In Attleboro, Massachusetts, 50 volunteers gather on an abandoned baseball field. The city's Parks and Forestry Department recently dug between home plate and the pitcher's mound. They brought in new soil and built a fence line around it. This is where the city's first pocket-sized forest will go. 550 native plants have to go in the ground. Volunteers wearing gardening gloves and wellies form a sort of production line. Some dunk saplings in troughs of nutrient-rich water. Others step on shovels to dig holes for the saplings. Some forage for logs heavy with mushrooms. These get folded into the soil to pack it with good stuff. Sydney Battle carefully considers where to plant a sapling in her hands. She's a sophomore at Attleboro High School.
11: I don't want to put an American chestnut right next to another American chestnut. I want to put a variety so it's, like, diverse.
10: Plant diversity is key to what's called the Miyawaki method. It was invented by a Japanese botanist, Akira Miyawaki, in the 1970s. The main idea is to mimic natural, dense forests. That's exactly what volunteers like Jamie Young are doing in Attleboro. He's a junior at Clark University who wants to work in forestry. He shows me how closely to dig the holes for the trees.
12: Oh my gosh, this is my favorite part. So it's about 18 inches, which is your knuckles to your elbow. Yeah, that's how close the trees are.
10: These trees will compete for sunlight and nutrients, so they'll shoot up really fast. Miyawaki forests are said to mature in 20 years rather than the usual 200. Here's Jamie Young again.
12: This will cool the area that it surrounds, and it will sponge the water that comes in from flooding. And I think
10: that's a big deal for Attleboro. In 2023, almost a foot of rain pooled on concrete streets with nowhere to drain. The atmosphere is warming due to climate change, which makes it hold more moisture. So Attleboro can expect more extreme rain in the years to come. These forests aren't a new idea. For more of the backstory, I'm handing the mic to my colleague, Courtney Flatt, from Northwest Public Broadcasting in Washington State.
13: Thanks, Bianca. Akira Miyawaki was interested in how forests can protect people from natural disasters. He died in 2021, but Fumido Koyake worked with Miyawaki. Now Koyake is an emeritus professor at Yokohama National University in Japan.
14: In 1960s, industrial spaces were dusty and noisy.
13: Koyake says that when Miyawaki first came up with this method, climate change wasn't a thing yet. Now, it is. Many people who have planted these forests have latched onto them as a climate solution. They say these pocket forests can soak up carbon dioxide, increase biodiversity, and cools down cities. You can find these forests all over the world. Like here in the U.S., if Attleboro's problem is it's too wet, the issue in Toppenish, Washington, is it's too dry. Take the spot on the Yakima Nation land. It used to be nothing but dirt. Blowing dust made it really hard for drivers to see. That is, until about 6 years ago. That's when Deborah Bird helped plant a Miyawaki forest here.
15: This would be what you would see if you came here, you know, 200 years ago.
13: Bird is a vice chairwoman for the Yakima Nation General Council. She says the plant's roots hold the soil in place. Aspens and cottonwood trees provide shade from the high desert sun.
15: In the summertime, it gets really hot in Yakima.
13: The temperatures can soar to 90 degrees. That's only getting worse with climate change.
15: It's like 10 to 20 degrees cooler inside here. It's really nice.
13: This mini forest was planted near the tribe's jail. Bird says incarcerated people use the mini forest for rehabilitation.
15: Since it's a place of healing.
13: She says this forest was planted in the shape of a medicine wheel. Pathways form the spokes. They lead to an empty hub at the center. Bird points out plants used for traditional purposes.
15: We have alder, we have camas planted, all the natural, we have a lot of wood.
13: Bird says this forest heals the land, but the science isn't settled on how well the method works as a climate solution. For that part of the story, I'm handing the mic back to WBUR's Bianca Garcia.
16: Yeah, thanks, Courtney. Nerkes Morales is a forestry expert at the Bioeconomy Science Institute in New Zealand. He conducts a lot of research in Chile. Morales noticed the Miyawaki method catching on there, and he wondered if it actually worked.
17: We started looking information about the method, and then when we start figuring out that there wasn't too much evidence to support the claims of the method.
16: It's unclear how effective Miyawaki forests are at reducing emissions, and studies that have been done about this tree planting method don't look at other types of forests grown in the same environment.
17: So how you're going to support that this is better than these other kind of strategies?
16: Other well-researched strategies, like planting single neighborhood trees, for example. John Rogan calls those the foot soldiers of urban cooling. He's a geographer at Clark University in Massachusetts who studies urban plantings. He says that tree planting is a known way to adapt to a hotter planet, and it is a climate solution. So if a city wants to plant a Miyawaki forest to cool down, they should go for it.
18: Any type of greenery is better than none.
16: And Miyawaki forests have one superpower.
18: They generate public interest in greening and participation.
16: Rogan helped the volunteers in Attleboro plant their forest. After about 4 hours of intense work, the volunteers planted the final tree, a serviceberry shrub.
19: This is it.
20: The last one.
16: Volunteers stepped back to admire their work, and I asked Rogan what was next for this tiny forest.
21: It's going to need watering to a certain degree. That will be a big part of it. But you'll see, you know, if we were here in 2 months' time, you'll see growth. There's no doubt about it.
16: In 5 years, these hundreds of plants will form a thicket so dense you can barely walk through. The forest will be self-sustaining. Roots will deepen the soil so it can absorb more rain, and branches will bring shade to help the people of Attleboro stay cool. For NPR News, I'm Bianca Garcia in Boston.
13: And I'm Courtney Flatt in Toppenish, Washington.
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1: This is Wisconsin Public Radio. It's 6:29. Good evening. A look at the latest business news is just ahead. That's Marketplace at 6:30. Stay with us.
2: The Trump administration dials back water standards for some PFAS chemicals in a new EPA ruling.
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2: And two rural Wisconsin communities tackle the challenges of creating housing that people can afford and the economic stakes.
4: It's those employers in those communities that they just cannot keep people because they need housing so badly.
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1: In Los Angeles, I'm Kai Rizdahl. It is Thursday today. This one is the 21st of May. Good as always to have you along, everybody. I am just going to read from the SpaceX S-1 that came out last night. That's the first form that companies have to file with the Securities and Exchange Commission to start the process of going public. Our mission, it says, is to build the systems and technologies necessary to make life multiplanetary, to understand the true nature of the universe, and to extend the light of consciousness to the stars. So Elon Musk and the gang are taking a big swing indeed. This is the first look under the financial hood of the rocket company, which also owns the social media platform X, as well as XAI. It's coming before its expected IPO next month, which could wind up with a $1.75 trillion with a T-dollar valuation. This is the first in a string of mega IPOs that are lined up. OpenAI as soon as this fall, perhaps Anthropic after that. Point is, this hasn't happened before. Companies hitting the public markets for the first time with such enormous valuations. Marketplace's Megan McCarty-Carino starts us off.
2: When the web browser Netscape went public in 1995, it was barely a year old.
3: At 11 a.m. this morning, the company's stock went public and Wall Street went bonkers.
2: That kicked off the dot-com boom, says Jay Ritter, an economist at the University of Florida.
4: There were lots of startups that went public at a very early stage where it wasn't at all clear who their survivors were going to be.
2: That created a risk for retail investors, but also opportunity to get in on the ground floor of tech companies that would build unimaginable fortunes, like Google and Amazon.
4: In the last few decades, they've been delaying going public.
2: SpaceX is 24 years old. OpenAI is 10. Anthropic is only 5, but all have mature businesses generating billions in revenue. It means gains have accrued to a smaller group of private investors and venture capital firms, and that important details about these companies' business models have been less transparent, says Minmo Gang, a professor of finance at Cornell.
5: Once you go public, companies can no longer cherry pick what pieces of information they want to disclose.
2: While these companies have booming revenue, Gang says they're not likely to be profitable in the near future because they're spending so much on hardware. But there's a lot of pent-up demand to invest in the technology people are increasingly using every day, says analyst Daniel Newman at Futurum Group.
6: These are companies that could legitimately take almost all of the market's liquidity for a short period of time because there's going to be so many funds, institutions, and retail investors are all going to want to participate and all be part of this.
2: A lot of individual investors have already been trying to scoop up shares ahead of the IPO on the secondary market, not always through official means. One investment banker offered his Bay Area home for sale in exchange for Anthropic shares. I'm Megan McCarty-Carino for Marketplace.
1: Wow, that is a big swing indeed. Wall Street today, stocks up, oil down. Stop me if you've heard that one before. We will have the details when we do the numbers.

0: The average price of a new car in this economy at the moment sits right around $50,000. So the news from Stellantis this morning was interesting market share-wise. The global car maker with more than a dozen brands, Fiat, Peugeot, Jeep, Dodge, and Chrysler among them, says it's going to introduce 9 new models that'll sell for less than $40,000. Daniel Ackerman has more now on cheaper new cars.
1: A little history lesson from auto analyst Glenn Mercer.
2: If I go back to, say, 1965 or 75, car quality was poor.
1: Which means there was a strong incentive to buy new cars.
2: A used car was a lemon, a junker was about to explode.
1: So automakers offered new cars at every price point. But Mercer says car quality has improved so much that customers who want something affordable can now safely buy used higher-end models.
2: So the entry-level competition is no longer Corolla versus Versa. It's Corolla versus a used Camry. Why wouldn't I buy the bigger car in pretty much equivalent shape for the same amount of money?
1: And so some automakers have abandoned their most affordable models altogether, says David Whiston, an auto analyst with Morningstar.
3: There's a lot more profit in selling a Highlander than there is a Corolla.
1: And there's been more demand for that Highlander too, says Aaron Keating of Cox Automotive.
4: We do continue to see a consumer that is looking for the larger, more technologically advanced vehicles.
1: But major price increases on those big new SUVs are starting to push some consumers to the brink, says Tyson Jomini of J.D. Power. Plus, automakers are eyeing the possibility of lower-cost competitors hitting the market.
5: They're thinking, you know, what happens if Chinese automakers enter the U.S.? What happens if a lot of the competitors build plants in the U.S. and can start avoiding tariffs or, you know, future tariffs or whatever it is?
1: Jomini says Stellantis may want to acquaint American consumers with its affordable models before any of that happens. I'm Daniel Ackerman for Marketplace.

0: We're going to talk about trade quite a bit in the second half of the program. Big picture trade war kind of stuff. But the reality is all that big picture stuff is made up of a whole lot of more granular stuff, which for us right now is element number 74 on the periodic table, tungsten. It's a metal that's critical to all kinds of industries, especially manufacturers that need to cut other kinds of metal. Most of the tungsten used here comes from China, which controls give or take 80% of the world's supply. And the trade discontent between the two countries has sent tungsten prices up 300% over the past year or so. That's according to the CRU group. As Marketplace's Justin Ho reports, though, that tungsten inflation has less to do with tariffs than it does with another weapon in the global trade war, export controls.
1: A big reason why tungsten is unique is that it has a very high resistance to heat.
2: And so that makes it ideal for handling the temperatures required to melt other metals without it melting itself.
1: That's Chris Blench, CEO of Mavericks Manufacturing Partners, a company near San Diego that makes components for the energy and defense sectors. Blench says tungsten's commonly used as the electrode when welding parts for those sectors.
2: All of our aircraft, missile systems, nuclear, right? So the nuclear power plants for submarines and aircraft carriers, they'll use a lot of this particular kind of a process using tungsten.
1: About once a month, Mavericks Manufacturing Partners will order a 10-pack of tungsten electrodes, which are the thin rods that go into welding tools. But last fall, the company noticed that prices were starting to rise. So Joe Thompson, the company's chief operating officer, loaded up on a year's supply.
3: Because at that time, it wasn't really a huge cost, right? But we can stock it.
1: Thompson says that ended up being the right call. Prices of those 10 packs have more than tripled in the time since, in part because there's a lot of demand from the defense sector. Tungsten's used to make torpedoes and armor-piercing ammunition. Nicola Sanasi with CRU Group says that's partly because of the Iran war and because Europe's spending more on defense.
4: If we look at the particular example of Germany, we see that Germany is reconverting part of the manufacturing operations into military projects.
1: But the reason why prices have skyrocketed this year also has to do with supply, since China controls so much of the market.
4: China has implemented export restrictions, meaning that only those who get a license can actually sell tungsten overseas.
1: China is trying to hang on to its tungsten, along with other critical metals, to safeguard its own interests, says Leah Fahey, senior China economist with Capital Economics.
5: But equally, the other key thing is that it's being used as a bargaining tool in a way of kind of causing pain to the U.S. and the U.S.'s allies.
1: That's partly because of the Trump and Biden administration's tariff policies, but it's also because the U.S. has been using its own export controls on China.
5: One of the key things that the U.S. has been doing to restrict China in recent years is restricting China's access to U.S. semiconductors and the products used to make those semiconductors.
1: There are efforts in the U.S. and elsewhere to find more sources of tungsten. But Damian Ma, with the think tank Carnegie China, says that mines are a risky proposition that would require more than the private sector.
6: This is why China has succeeded, is that they've applied basically economy-wide industrial policy to get these strategic metals, because the markets were not really going to be investing in these areas.
1: The U.S. has awarded money to companies to study the possibility of domestic tungsten mining, but any new source would be at least years away. And until then, companies are beholden to whatever China decides to do.
7: I think the world's waking up to the fact that if any one country controls the commodity, it's a high risk for the whole world.
1: That's Brendan Moore, co-owner of Wolftooth Components, a company near Minneapolis that makes bike parts. It uses tungsten tools to whittle down blocks of aluminum into pedals, gears, and other components. Moore says the company spends a few $1,000s a month on these tools. And over the past year, prices have nearly doubled.
7: A few $1,000s isn't life-changing for a machine shop the size of ours, but it's significant enough that you see it in the numbers.
1: Moore says the company can resharpen the tools so they last longer. But beyond that, there's not much else he can do.
7: It's just another one of those things where, like aluminum prices going up or anything else, electricity going up, we largely just have to eat it in the short term.
1: Moore says he really doesn't want to pass the cost on to his customers. But if tungsten stays expensive, he might have to. I'm Justin Ho for Marketplace.

0: Well, let's see. We've talked about spaceships with SpaceX, cars too with Stellantis. Now, how about boats, fishing boats in particular, in the, say, 20 to 30-foot range? Here's today's installment of our series, My Economy.
1: My name is Matyash Kreidler. I'm the owner and operator of a small-scale fishing company on Oahu, Hawaii. I'm still somewhat in the transition to it. I started about 5-6 years ago, going out for fun on the weekends. I was in the Army for about 8 years, and then I got out of that in 2019, and I was teaching middle school. Last year, I moved more toward full-time fishing. Originally, the goal was just to cover expenses and then make a little bit of money. And then last year, I was trying to at least pay for the mortgage. And then my wife is a teacher. She pays for the rest right now. Right now is the very beginning of ahi season. A lot of what I catch, I sell to local families. Sometimes when I have more than I can unload myself, I take it to the auction block over in Honolulu. There are lots of other fishermen who go out and try to make a living by fishing commercially. A lot of them have other jobs too, contractors, or they'll do construction or kind of whatever work they can to supplement fishing, because as fun as it is and as good as it can be, lots of times when the fish are biting good, then everybody's catching, which pushes the price down. And then other times, there's not much biting, and you have to put a lot of time and a lot of resources into just getting a few. I've gotten a master's in diplomacy and military studies and in cybersecurity, but I don't really want to do either of those things after having studied them. Being able to sell your catch is super satisfying. I don't know if I'll ever get to the point where I'll be able to like make a full living off of it, and definitely won't ever get rich doing it, but as long as I can get by doing something that I love, that's kind of all I need.
0: There you go, right? Matyash Kreidler, fishing for a living in Oahu, in Hawaii. This series only works with your stories, you know, so share them with us if you like. Marketplace.org is where you can do that.

0: Coming up,
1: we have to fight a trade war. You're not allowed to say, I don't want to play in this game.
0: So how do you win? First, though, let's do the numbers. Dow Industrial's up 276 today, 0.6%, 50,285. The NASDAQ added 22 points, 0.1%, 26,293. The S&P 500 gained 12 points, 0.2%, 74,045. The federal government is going to be investing $2 billion in companies developing quantum computing. The money is coming from the CHIPS Act, signed by President Biden. International Business Machines will get a $1 billion investment for new quantum venture. IBM accumulated 12.4% on the day. Chipmaker Global Foundries gets roughly a third of that. It added almost 15% today. Deere & Company reported its second quarter profits were down thanks to sluggish demand for heavy farm equipment. We talked about the farm economy the other day. Deere down 5.2%. 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
1: All right, we got to go. Too much talk and trade, not enough time for a final. Our daily production team includes Livy Burdett, Andy Corbin, Maria Hollenhorst, Sarah Leeson, Sean McHenry, Michaela Sia, and Sophia Terenzio. Will Story is the supervising senior producer, and I'm Kai Rizdal. We will see you tomorrow, everybody.

0: It's 6:59. You're listening to Wisconsin Public Radio. Good evening. Wisconsin Today is next at 7 o'clock, and coming up at 8, it's The Middle. 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
3: The Trump administration is dialing back water standards for some PFAS chemicals in a new EPA ruling. What does it mean for efforts to deal with the pollutants here in the state? It's Wisconsin Today. I'm Kate Archer-Kent.
4: And I'm Rob Ferret. Also today, find out how two rural Wisconsin communities are meeting the challenges of creating housing that people can afford.
5: In rural areas, access to contractors, access to materials can make it even more difficult to find, build, and have homes for people, especially at low to moderate income levels.
3: And visit Wisconsin's first state-owned historic site, the Villa Louie in Prairie du Chien, and the generations of women who breathed life into the estate.
6: It was the women that maintained the property and then made sure that it was going to be preserved as a historic site.
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7: Live from NPR News in Washington, I'm Ryland Barton. The U.S. House has canceled a vote tonight on legislation to compel President Trump to withdraw from the war with Iran. Democrats had hoped the vote would be a turning point after the Senate approved the measure earlier this week. The White House argues congressional approval isn't required because of the ceasefire with Iran. The White House is rolling back environmental regulations on refrigerants. The move's intended to ease grocery prices, but it also relaxes a rule meant to limit greenhouse gases that contribute to climate change, as NPR's Danielle Kurtzleben reports.
8: The rule change will give businesses more time to comply with a 2023 rule that aimed to reduce the use of hydrofluorocarbons, which are powerful greenhouse gases. Flanked by grocery store executives and owners, the president claimed that compliance was expensive.
9: These people had to live with it. Not only refrigerants, but a lot more. And it was making the equipment unaffordable. And the actual benefit was nothing. It just made it worse.
8: In response to a question,